0: Guide us by your Holy Spirit. May you be glorified in all that we do and say and think this evening. In Jesus' precious and holy name, amen. Pastor John, I was amazed as you were kind of reading that amazing fact. This little fish, you know, I thought to myself, if God can guide that little fish, how wise is he to guide us through the different challenges in our lives? It's just kind of interesting.
1: We don't often stop and think about the marvels of creation. And of course, God's the one who made all of this, and he wired into the tiny little brain of the goby fish how to calculate where water will pool when the tide is out. So this fish can jump from one pool to another, never landing on the rock. I mean, if it landed on the rock, and that would be the end of the fish, but he always lands just where he needs to be, jumping a different direction and a different distance each time to land in the pool.
0: And to memorize all that.
1: And to memorize that in advance. I mean, that is incredible when you think about it. Of course, the more we study nature, the more amazing things we discover about God's creation and his care for all of the creatures that he has made. Well, you know, the question that was considered by the scientists, how does this fish know? Where did he get this wisdom to try and memorize all of this stuff and never make a mistake when it jumps? Well, that reminded me of a verse in the Bible. Mm-hmm. You know, we also need wisdom. And God is the one who gives wisdom. James chapter 1 verse 5 says, if anyone lacks wisdom, let him ask of God, who gives to all liberally without reproach, and it will be given him. There are many times in our lives where we are seeking divine wisdom. We want to know, what is it, Lord, that you want me to do? How can I determine your will for my life? And I think as Christians, that is an important question, especially when we're making important life decisions. We want to make sure that what we choose is in harmony with the will of God. We have a free offer this evening that we'll be happy to send to anybody who calls and asks. It is a book written by Pastor Doug Batchelor entitled Determining the Will of God. That's our free offer this evening. So just call and ask for the book, Determining the Will of God.
0: And Pastor John, that resource number for those of you that are listening to get this free offer, Determining the Will of God, is 1-800-835-6747. That's our resource line. You can just call and ask for this free offer.
1: All right. Well, again, our phone line here to the studio, friends, we've got a few lines open. Good time to pick up the phone and give us a call is 800-463-7297. I'm going to say that again. So get ready. Here it is. 800-463-7297. That'll bring you right here into the studio, and you can join our on-air Bible study with your Bible-related question. Ready to go to the phone lines. Who's our first caller this evening?
0: Our first caller, Pastor John, is Cliff from Tallahassee, Florida. Cliff, you're on Bible Answers Live with Pastor John.
1: Hi, Cliff. Can you hear us? Let's try that one more time.
0: We'll try that one more time.
1: Let's see. Yeah. Cliff, are you there? Cliff from Tallahassee, Florida, going once, going twice. All right, Cliff, we're not getting through. We might have to go to our next caller, and maybe we'll try and come back. Who's our next caller?
0: Our next caller is Mel in Jersey City, Happy Town. Mel, you there? You're on Bible Answers Live?
2: I'm here. God bless you and all your people.
1: Hi, Mel. Thanks for calling.
2: I was listening to the radio station, and they were talking about four women that was in the lineage with Jesus, and they gave an example of Ruth, and the lady from Jericho who let the spies down?
1: Yes, Rahab.
2: Rahab. Was there another two that were not Hebrews or Jews?
1: Well, you know, we have Ruth's daughter-in-law. Well, Ruth, her mom. Ruth, of course, was not a Jew. Her mom was a Jew, Naomi. And Christ's lineage came through Ruth. And that's one that was a non-Jew. And then, as you mentioned also, in the walls of the story of Jericho, you had Rahab that was included in that. I'm trying to think who the other two were that were mentioned specifically on that. We would need to look that up.
2: A roundabout question. And what I'll do is I'll hang up, and if you get to it, you can give it to me. I'll listen to the whole program.
1: Yeah, you know, that's a good idea. Let me give you a reference, though. It might be good for you just to kind of read through that as well. You do find the lineage of Christ mentioned in Luke, and you can read through that, and it lists the different folks connected in Christ's lineage. So you might find it right there.
2: All right. All right, that's helpful.
1: All right, well, thanks for your call, Mel. We appreciate it. Again, friends, if you have a Bible question, the phone line is 800-463-7297. That'll bring you here to the studio. It's 800-463-7297. And we're ready for our next call, I believe.
0: That's Janie in Arkansas. Janie, you're on the air with Bible Answers Live. You have a question?
3: Yes, I do. Thank you for taking my call. I have been wondering if the Ark of the Covenant wasn't in the temple when Christ was crucified, how was it still the most holy place when the veil was split in two? What was the purpose of the veil splitting? I understand why the veil split, that because to do away with the sacrifices, but how it, there wasn't a most holy place anymore if the Ark of the Covenant was not there.
1: Well, that's a good question. We know that studying the Old Testament, the Ark of the Covenant was removed from the temple before the destruction of Jerusalem, which occurred some 600 years before Christ. It was Nebuchadnezzar and the Babylonians that surrounded Jerusalem and destroyed the walls and destroyed the temple. And Jeremiah, who was alive at the time, he actually prophesied of the downfall of Jerusalem and the destruction of the temple. It's believed that he, along with some others, took the ark and hid it in a cave nearby Jerusalem. And there's been various stories about the ark being discovered, but nothing is, hasn't been verified. And we believe that it's still hidden today, somewhere in a cave near Jerusalem somewhere, and hopefully it will be discovered before Jesus comes. That'll be kind of neat to see. But after the Babylonian captivity, after 70 years there, the Jews came back and they rebuilt the temple and Jerusalem. By that time, probably because of the conflicts in the area, they decided it would be probably better for the Ark of the Covenant to remain hidden. And they went about incorporating the sacrificial system and the sanctuary activities without having the Ark of the Covenant in the most holy place. And then quite possibly those who might have known where it was hidden eventually died. And so it was never returned to the temple. But it was still considered holy, the area, the second compartment was still considered holy. So you had the holy and the most holy place. The most holy place would have been the compartment in the sanctuary where the Ark of the Covenant would have been. So during the day of Yom Kippur, or the Day of Atonement, the priest would go into the most holy place and he would sprinkle blood on the veil. But the Ark of the Covenant was not there. He didn't sprinkle it on the mercy feet. So
3: it was only put on the veil.
1: It was sprinkled on the veil, yes, in the most holy compartment of the sanctuary.
3: I never knew that. Okay.
1: Then when Jesus died, it was rent from top to bottom, the veil, separating the two. And of course, the renting of the veil is not only an indication that the sacrificial system was coming to an end, but it was also a symbol of Christ's broken body in the renting of the veil as well.
3: So how did they clean the, when they did the yearly cleansing of the temple, how was that blood cleaned from the veil?
1: You know, that's a good question. The Bible does not specifically state how that was done. It wasn't a large amount of blood that was thrown against the veil. It wasn't, cupfuls of blood. It was the sprinkling of the blood. So it wasn't a lot of blood that was thrown up against the veil. But it's possible that at times there would be some cleaning that would occur in the sanctuary, and the high priest would be involved to some degree. Exactly how that happened, the Bible doesn't say. We'd have to go to some Jewish writers to kind of see how they went about doing that.
3: I guess there's a lot of questions we'll get answered when we're resurrected.
1: Absolutely. There will be, for sure.
0: That's right.
3: I come up with some dandies, let me tell you.
1: Well, that was a good question you had tonight, for
0: good.
1: Sure. By the way, we do have a study guide talking about the sanctuary. And, of course, the earthly sanctuary was a shadow of the heavenly sanctuary where Jesus ministers for us as our high priest in heaven. And the study guide is called God Drew the Plans. And Jeannie, if you have not yet seen that study guide, I think you'd really enjoy it. Just give us a call on our resource phone number, and Pastor Marshall will give it to us here in a minute. Ask for the study guide called God Drew the Plans, and you can also read that for free online. Just go to the Amazing Facts website, just amazingfacts.org, and that phone number again.
0: And Jeannie, that number is 1-800-835-6747, and you can call them and ask for that, and we'll send it right out to you.
1: And if you have a Bible question, our phone line here to the studio is 800-463-7297. 800-463-7297. Who do we have next?
0: Pastor John, we're going to try Cliff again. He's on a different line this time.
1: Lucky. Here we go.
0: So, Cliff, you're on the air with Bible Answers Live. Cliff from Arkansas. Cliff?
4: Hi.
1: Yes, oh, there we go. Cliff.
4: Hi, yeah. My question is, sorry about that. I don't know what happened. But anyway,
1: no problem.
4: My question is referring to Jesus was asked a question by someone about a woman who had several husbands, and he says, in heaven, whose wife would she be? And Jesus said, in heaven, you neither marry nor are given in marriage. You are like the angels in heaven. My question is, was he referring to the time in heaven when during the millennial time that we'll be in heaven? And if that's the case, what about after we come back to earth? Will marriage be reinstated and take place again after that millennial reign?
1: Okay, well, good question. Yes, according to that statement made by Jesus, why don't you look that up for us, Marshall?
0: Mm-hmm.
1: It's pretty clear. Jesus says that in the resurrection, people won't marry, neither are they given in marriage. So in the new earth, during the 1,000 years in heaven, and then also on the new earth, it doesn't appear as though we're going to have marriage in the way that we understand it here on the earth. Now, marriage is the most sacred, most closest human tie that we have. And God gave marriage, and he blessed marriage. Marriage is a symbol or a type of our union with Christ. In the Bible, Jesus is described as the bridegroom, and the church is described as the bride. So, in the earth made new and in heaven, we will be, in essence, married to Christ. We will have a very special and unique relationship with Jesus, just as if we were the only person saved. That'll be our connection with Christ. He knows us more than any other person could ever know us. That doesn't mean, though, that the relationships that we have built here on this earth are suddenly going to come to an end when we go to heaven. I still think family will know family members in heaven. We're married now. We will have a special relationship with our spouse if they saved in heaven and throughout all eternity. But we won't be having the same type of marriage that we have here on this earth. And again, we're not exactly sure. The Bible doesn't specifically define that. But it's going to be something. One thing we know for sure, nobody's going to be disappointed when they get to heaven and say, you know, Lord, I wish we could have this back or that back. Everybody's going to be fully satisfied and filled with joy in heaven.
0: That's right. That verse that you were talking about, Cliff, is Matthew chapter 22, verses 29 through 32, where Jesus, he's talking about the resurrection in context to this, because the Sadducees had a hard time with that.
1: Yes, they didn't believe in a resurrection, so they were trying to trick Jesus by the question.
0: Yeah, he said, you're mistaken not understanding the scriptures nor the power of God. And I think that's what you're alluding to, the power of God that works in the individual life.
1: Well, you know, I'm also reminded of the verse where it says, eye has not seen, nor ear heard, neither has it entered into the heart of man the things that God is preparing for those that love him. So,
4: so
1: it's going to be glorious.
4: That makes sense. I was just curious that after the 1,000 years, I just wasn't sure if there was going to be reinstated where children would be born again through the marriage union, or if all the people that are ever going to be born are just born at that point and there won't be any more.
1: You know, I believe that we probably won't have children born in the new earth. Jesus says they shall be as the angels in the resurrection. So angels don't procreate, and we're going to be glorified when you're resurrected with our immortal bodies. And that doesn't change between after the 1,000 years on the earth when the earth is recreated. We still have those glorified immortal bodies that we are resurrected with.
0: And that doesn't mean that God can't create.
1: Yes.
0: Because he creates a new heaven and a new earth. He totally does that. So that's still not beyond him to create if he wants to create life.
1: Well, we do know the Bible speaks about children in heaven and says they will grow up.
0: That's right.
1: So that in the resurrection, there will be children and they will be in heaven. Hope that helps, Cliff. Thanks for your question.
4: Thank you very much.
0: Our next call, Pastor John, is Kenneth, Jackson, Mississippi. Kenneth, you're on the air with Bible Answers Live, and Pastor John.
5: Good evening.
1: Hi, Kenneth. Thanks for calling.
5: Thanks for your ministry.
1: And your question this evening.
5: My question is, Paul, before he was knocked down off of his horse, since it was a known rule, I guess, for the Sabbath, was on the seventh day, was he honoring the seventh day before he got knocked down off of his horse on the road to Emmaus?
1: Yes, very much so. The Sabbath was important to the Jews. It was also important to the early Christians. And there are many references in Scripture that talk about the Sabbath in the early Christian church. But later on, after Paul is converted, where following the stoning of Stephen, Paul goes out to persecute the Christians even more. And on the road to Damascus, he meets Jesus in a very dramatic fashion. He comes to an understanding that the one he's persecuting in the Christian is actually Christ, and he experiences his conversion. Before that experience, though, he writes of how he was a Pharisee of the Pharisees. He was very zealous in keeping the law, and so he was focusing on the letter of the law, but what he was lacking was the spirit of the law, that of love. You see, the Ten Commandments are defined in two great commandments. Jesus said you ought to love the Lord thy God with all your heart, all your soul, all your mind, and love your neighbor as you love yourself. The Ten Commandments are divided into two parts. The first four commandments have to do with our relationship to God, and the last six have to do with our relationship to our fellow man. And the first four commandments define love for God: have no other gods before me, don't bow down to idols, don't take God's name in vain, and remember the Sabbath to keep it holy. That defines our relationship with God, our love for him. And the last six, where we honor our parents, we don't kill, we don't commit adultery, we don't steal, we don't bear false witness, we don't covet, that defines our relationship with our fellow man. So did that help?
5: Yeah, that did. Thank you.
0: Kenneth, can I let you know really quick? We do have a free offer. It's called Written in Stone, what Pastor John is talking about. And you can just call our resource line, 1-800-835-6747, and you can just ask for that free offer. You'll enjoy it. It goes even deeper. I know we're short of time here, but you'll enjoy that
1: yes,
0: study.
1: Yes, goes into more information about the Ten Commandments and how God wants to write his law on our heart and how love is defined through his law. So, yes, just a great study, great read, and we'll be happy to send that to anybody who calls and asks, or you can go online to the Amazing Facts website, just amazingfacts.org, and you'll be able to read that study right there. Thanks for your call, Kenneth. Who do we have next?
0: We have Glenn from Linden, Tennessee. Glenn, you're on the air with Bible Answers Live.
6: Yes, hi. How are you?
1: Doing well.
6: How are you doing?
1: Doing very good. Thanks for your call, Glenn.
6: Yes, yes. I actually really wanted to ask you something about in the Gospel of John, but hearing the one about the sanctuary, I hope it's okay if I change my question.
1: Sure.
6: Okay, in Daniel 8, actually it's a two-part. Daniel 8, you know, when it talks about the daily?
1: Yes.
6: Okay, there's a controversy going on about the daily. One teaching is that it's Christ's ministry in the sanctuary, and another teaching is that it's paganism.
1: Yes.
6: And the second part of the question is in Daniel 11, 40-45, when it talks about the king of the north being either Rome or is being, you know, some people say now it's Russia, Assyria. You have anything on those two?
1: Oh, sure. yeah, you're diving right into a very deep prophetic passage of Scripture. They're probably one of the most detailed prophetic passages in Daniel chapter 11. Very detailed. You know, I think it is interesting, starting from verse 40 onwards, it says, and at the end of time, we're living in, or the time of the end, I should say, at the time,
6: right,
1: of the end.
6: Time of the end.
1: And, of course, we're living in the time of the end right now. But if you look at the sequence given in those verses from 40 on through the end of chapter 11, those are events that are soon to take place. So even right. though we have some idea of what's to come, we don't know for sure exactly how it's going to come together. We do understand the King of the North is representing Rome in its religious phase, or its sort of the papal phase of Rome, and incorporated in that would be the Christian nations of the world under the leadership of the papal power, symbolized by the King of the North. King of the South, some have seen that as representing different isms, or atheism, secularism, communism, these type of isms that have warred against the truth of God's word. Others also see in the King of the South a possible fulfillment to sort of this revival of militant Islam that we see in the Middle East, and sort of a galvanizing or coming together of that. But as I mentioned, these passages in particular are yet to be fulfilled. So we don't know for sure until it actually happens.
6: Okay, what about Daniel 8 as far as the daily? Do you look at it being paganism, or do you look at, is it paganism or is it Christ's ministry in the sanctuary? That's the other debate that's going on.
1: Yes, also. The other debate. You know, the reason the daily is sometimes referred to as paganism is because of a fulfillment of Daniel chapter 12. We hear some rather interesting time periods with the conversion of Clovis, king of the Franks. We don't have time to get into all of those details. But if you look at the Old Testament services related to the sanctuary, the daily was representative of an ongoing sacrifice provided for the forgiveness of sins. And a number of folks see in the daily a symbol of Christ's mediation, his ministry on our behalf in the heavenly sanctuary. And I like that. I think it's consistent with the Old Testament teaching of the daily and the sanctuary and its services. But that is a very deep study, and yeah, it's a great study.
6: Yeah, it is. It is. Yeah, it's just sad that it's kind of mixed up, you know, because I know, you know, one, it shouldn't be a test question, and it's already been settled, and you know, the others that came in, they kind of misconstrued it later on, and you know, right now, I'm kind of new in the area.
1: In the message, sure. Well, you know, it's. One of the good things about the debate that happens in Christianity and in different churches is it does force us to go back to the Bible and restudy these things and make sure we understand why we believe what we believe. So it is it serves a good purpose in that way. Well, Glenn, thank you for your call. We appreciate it. I really enjoy the book of Daniel and Revelation in particular and those prophetic questions. But we're going to see if we have time for one more caller before we...
0: In Best Page, New York. Phil, you're on the line with Bible Answers Live.
1: Hi, Phil. We've got about 2 minutes.
7: Okay, yeah. Does the rebirth of Israel have something to do with the second advent of Jesus? And if so, is there a connection between that and a statement Jesus made in which he said, when you see the olive tree come back to life, that means I'll be there soon?
1: A little bit of both. Let me explain. I do believe that before Jesus comes, there will be a revival amongst the Jews. Now, when I say a revival amongst the Jews, I'm talking about individual Jews. I'm not talking about the nation as a whole. I'm not talking about the political structure of Israel. I don't know if the current government of Israel is going to accept the Messiah and come to a full realization of Christ as being the fulfillment of that. But I believe that before Jesus comes, there will be a number of Jews who are seeking truth that'll come to the realization that the Messiah has come, and it is Jesus, and he is coming again. And I think they will play a part in joining with those who are proclaiming the second coming of Christ. So I think there will be a revival amongst the Jews. And, you know, that's something that we begin to see happening in the world. I don't think it's by any means reached its fullness, but I believe there will be a revival amongst Jews. The nation as a whole, the whole political structure of Israel, will they become Christian? I don't know. I don't think so. It's just based upon where we are. But there will be revival amongst individual Jews. That's what I believe.
7: Okay, thanks a lot. I appreciate it. Thanks for your answer.
1: And yeah, thanks for your call, Phil.
0: Yeah, Phil, I was just going to let you know, if you call our resource line, 1-800-835-6747, we have a little book put together by Doug Batchelor entitled Spiritual Israel. And I think it talks about some of the stuff Pastor John's talking about.
1: Absolutely.
0: A little more in detail.
1: That'll be a great resource. Just give us a call again on our resource phone number. That number is 800-835-6747. As for the book called Spiritual Israel, and we'll be happy to send that to you, Phil, or anybody who calls and asks. Well, friends, you hear the music playing in the background. We're not going away. We're just simply catching our breath, and we'll be back for more Bible questions.
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1: Hello, friends. This is Pastor John Ross. Pastor Doug is out this evening, but this is Bible Answers Live, a live, interactive, international Bible study. We have some phone lines that are open with your Bible question. Give us a call. It's a good time to pick up the phone and call before all the lines fill up. The number to call is 800-463-7297. We don't claim to have all the answers, but we've got some powerful Bible resources in front of us, and we're happy to study with you. The number again is 800-463-7297. And I'm going to say it one more time. I want to give you a heads up to get ready. Here it is, 800-463-7297. You know, Pastor Marshall, sometimes people will call in and they will ask a question relating to a verse. And I want to just mention this question now because I know folks ask about this in Genesis chapter 2, verse 17. And it says, God said to Adam and Eve, "In the day that ye eat thereof, you shall surely die." And the question is, why didn't they die that day when they ate of the forbidden fruit? Well, that's a good question. If you look at the literal rendering of the word die used in Genesis chapter 2, verse 17, it literally means dying, you shalt die. The day Adam and Eve ate of that forbidden fruit, they began to die spiritually. And of course, that followed with literal death that occurred sometime later. And if a sacrifice had not been found, at least the promise being made of a sacrifice, which was Christ, doubtless they would have died that same time. Another thought relating to that verse is that although the verse says, "In the day you eat thereof, you shall surely die," it is interesting to note that nobody has ever lived over 1,000 years. Now you might, well, what does that mean? Well, Methuselah, the oldest man who lived and died, of course you have Enoch that was taken to heaven without seeing death, yeah. And Elijah, but Methuselah died at 969 years. He fell short of that 1,000-year mark. 2 Peter chapter 3, verse 8 says, "But, beloved, be not ignorant of this one thing, that one day with the Lord is as 1,000 years, and 1,000 years is as one day." So in one sense, at least in a prophetic sense, everyone who ate of that fruit, and we all have spiritually eaten or disobeyed or sinned, nobody has ever lived over 1,000 years, except for Enoch and Elijah, but they never tasted death.
2: And I, you know, I'm so thankful that Christ gives us hope that one day we can live past 1,000 years.
1: Absolutely.
2: You know,
1: in heaven there's no
2: gonna be
1: limit,
2: a time
1: right?
2: frame, right? No limit.
1: That's right. After 1,000 years, we've just begun that glorious life of eternity with Christ. If you have a Bible question, the phone line is 800-463-7297. Who do we have next?
2: We've got Vicky from California. Vicky, you're on the line, Bible Answers Live.
3: Hi, thanks for taking my call.
1: Hi, Vicky.
3: My question is about verses like Exodus 15:26 or Deuteronomy 7:15, where basically they say, if you diligently hearken to the voice of the Lord and obey his commandments and so on and so forth, that God will put none of the diseases of Egypt upon you and take sickness away from you. So, and there's so many verses like that. So God's promises are true or they're not. And since he knows all about epigenetics and how lifestyle changes can trump genetics, when people get sick, are we to assume that we or they are not right with the Lord somehow?
1: No, I don't think so. There are basic principles that the Bible is very clear on, that if we follow certain health guidelines given to us in Scripture, that we will be healthier than if we didn't. You know, and there's many examples of how that has borne true in our life. But even if somebody is healthy and they follow all of the biblical principles, that's not a guarantee that they'll never get sick or they'll never suffer with cancer or some type of disease that ultimately might even bring their death. You know, I know many faithful Christians who follow the health message so diligently, and then out of the blue, they will get sick with some disease, and often they ask the question, why? And, you know, we live in a world where there is sin, and unfortunately, the consequences of sin hurts the innocent, and there are times that we bear the consequences of sin It could be a genetic connection, where there's not always a reason why. Sometimes it might run in the family. We can definitely prolong our lives and at least the quality of our lives by being healthy and eating healthfully, but it's not a guarantee that we'll never get sick or suffer. And I think the whole story of Job illustrates that principle, that because we live in a world of sin, good people suffer, and sometimes good people die. We might not have all the answers here or now, but we know one day they will all be answered. The Bible says all things work together for good to those that love God. I'm just thinking of some of the folks who have suffered these different things, and yet their faith was strong. And despite their suffering, they were a great example and encouragement to others. So we don't always understand why God allows these things to happen.
2: You know, Pastor Jean,
3: what are we to think of these verses then, these promises?
1: Well, I think they're definite promises. You know, God spoke to Israel as they came out of Egypt, and he said, if you follow these principles, you won't get any of the diseases that the Egyptians had. For the most part, the vast majority of their diseases were brought upon based upon their lifestyle. But not all diseases is caused by lifestyle. There is that genetic component. And, you know, we have many examples of folks who live very healthfully and yet they get sick and might die. It doesn't mean God's word is not true, but it does mean that we can trust in him, hold on to him in faith, irrespective of the situation that we're going through. And if we follow the principles that he has given us in Scripture and we do get sick, we can just trust ourselves in his hands and say, Lord, I've done everything you've asked me to do. I'm going to trust in your leading. And somehow God will be able to glorify him through our experience if we learn to trust in him.
2: You know, Vicki, going back to the verse in 26, he says, I will put none of these diseases on you which I have put on the Egyptians. So you look at the Egyptians and what they did and what God chose to do. God's choice is never to do that, though. Mm-hmm. He doesn't want to put these things on us. Now, that doesn't mean that we, not because of him, might experience some of these things because of sin. You know, we always have an advocate to the Father, and we can go to Christ, and he takes care of us. But I think the point of the verse that we're looking at was what Pastor John is talking about, and that is that, you know, God's plan is not to do this to us. You know, sometimes we think that this is God's fault. God's bringing it on us. And God's clearly in these verses saying, listen, if you'll follow me with your whole heart, this is not my plan for you.
1: Yes.
2: I don't want you to have to experience this. But we do live in a world of sin, but we can't blame God. We can't put that all on God.
3: Right.
1: You know, Vicki, we got a study guide. You might have seen it. I'm not sure. It's called God's Free Health Plan. And it does talk about what the Bible says about health and how we can follow these principles. And as mentioned before, it's not a guarantee that we won't ever get sick, but it definitely will increase the quality of our life. And over average, if you look at the statistics, those who follow these biblical principles live 10 to 15 years longer than those who don't. And the quality of life is much better. And in each situation, though, we need to learn to trust in God and believe that he's going to work all things out for our good.
2: That's right. And you can just call to get that resource, Vicki, at 1-800-835-6747. And you can just ask for that resource and we'll send it right to you.
1: All right. Well, thanks for your call, Vicki. If you have a Bible question, the phone line is 800-463-7297. Who do we have next?
2: Pastor John, we got Truman, Bridgeport, Connecticut. Truman, you're on the air. Bible Answers Live.
4: How you doing, sir?
1: Doing well. Thanks for your call.
4: Thank you for answering my call. Listen, I can read in First Timothy chapter 3, where it talks about a husband, deacon, pastors, overseers. They must be the husband of but one wife. And they go on, everything they're saying is like a man, he, the husband of one wife. My question is, can women be pastors?
1: All right, well, that's a good question. You know, if you look at the context here in 1 Timothy, it's giving certain criteria for the position of an elder or a bishop. The different names are given. And the church, in many ways, is an extension of the family. The family unit is extended in the church. Mm-hmm. The church is referred to as the family of God. And if we look at the structure of the family, we find that the man, the husband, is to be the head of the family. He's to be the spiritual lead. In the Old Testament, it was the father that would bring the sacrifice on behalf of the family to the temple. And in the church, we also see God calling, again, men to take that spiritual leadership role in the church. And I think it's very clear here in 1 Timothy 3, certain criteria that's needed. Now, having said all of that, that doesn't mean that God does not have a purpose or a plan for woman in ministry in the church. He does. And there are different gifts that God has given to women, different gifts that God has given to men. And, you know, a man can't do a woman's job in ministry in the church as effectively as a woman. Neither can a woman do a job that God has given a man in the church as effectively as the man. God has given different talents, different gifts. And if we recognize that, we can work harmoniously together to build up the church.
4: Hallelujah. Thank you, sir. Thank you. Thank you.
1: Oh, absolutely. Well, thanks for calling. We do have a little book that I think you'll find interesting. It's called God's Role for Women in Ministry. And it deals with this passage and some others. And we'll send that to you for free if you give us a call, Truman. And Pastor McKenzie will give us that number.
2: Yes, Truman, that's 1-800-835-6747. You can just call that number. That's our resource line, and we'll send it right to you.
1: The book is called God's Role for Women in Ministry. Who do we have next?
2: Pastor John, we've got Jacqueline from Detroit, Michigan. Jacqueline, you're on the air. Bible Answers Live. Pastor John.
5: Hello.
1: Hi, Jacqueline. Thanks for calling.
5: Well, thank you. I have in Psalms 94, and I have verse 20.
1: Psalm 94, verse 20. You want me to read that, or do you have it there?
5: It says, "Can unjust lead to pain? The God is on their side. Lead to these who dissent permit injustice. They gain up against the righteous and condemn the innocent to death. The Lord is my force, and my God is the mighty rock where I can hide. God will turn the sins of evil people back on them. He will destroy them for their sins. The Lord our God will destroy them."
1: Yes, and your question on that?
5: I'm trying to figure out, is he trying to say that, is this about the government that taken do things that injustice and trying to make people feel like they're victim instead of them being the victim?
1: Okay. Well, yes, that's a good question. The question is, does this verse here that we're reading about in Psalms 94, does it apply to political powers as well as individuals? Well, I think, yes, both. First and foremost, it refers to individuals that are persecuting God's people. These are believers who are facing trials and difficulties for their faith. And throughout history, there have been Bible-believing Christians that have faced opposition for their faith. Even today, there are Christians in different parts of the world who are being persecuted because of their faith and their love of the Scriptures and the desire to do God's will. This verse is telling us that there is a day of judgment, that God is aware of the persecution that comes upon his people. Not only is that true of individuals, but I believe it's also true with reference to political powers. And of course, political powers are made up of individuals. There is a final day of reckoning. There is a day of judgment. Sometimes we might wonder why God does not judge sooner, but we trust him to know what's best. Sometimes there is suffering, and the righteous might say, "Lord, why do you allow this to happen?" But through that suffering, they might be an example. Their faith might be an example to another. For example, we have the story of Stephen, who was stoned for his faith. He was persecuted, and God allowed him to be stoned. But through that experience, we find Saul eventually being converted and becoming the apostle to the Gentiles. So sometimes God will allow suffering to come, and ultimately he'll work all things out for the good of those who put their trust in him. So yes, this verse can refer to both individuals and political powers. Thank you for your call, Jacqueline. It's a good question. If you have a Bible-related question, friends, our phone line is 800-463-7297. Who do we have next?
2: 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Doug, you're on the air with Bible Answers Live.
6: Yep, I'm here.
1: Hi, Doug. And your question this evening?
6: Yeah, hi. It's regarding the tithe. I've done a little bit of a study on this. But one thing I don't ever hear is when I grew up in church most of my life, and so it's kind of a generalization, so maybe some pastors do preach it, but I've never really heard pastors preach on the different types of tithe that they had back in Leviticus. But

0: They always say it's 10%. Don't get me wrong. I'm totally forgiving. I believe in the New Testament, what they say, you know, give, you know, generously. But I just don't see the relevance of the 10% from the Old Testament, how they say that that's applicable today. And then, like, the seventh year, they didn't do anything because they let the fields just lie. And
1: sure. So
0: the other thing about it, too, one other thing is that, you know, the land that was given to them, that's where they tithe from. Whereas today, we're not given land or anything like that to tithe from. So I just have a hard time, you know, reconciling the Old Testament tithe with today's modern time as being 10% all
1: yeah,
0: the time,
1: let me try and give that a try. It's a good question, Doug. How do we relate the Old Testament principle of tithing today, especially in the Christian sphere, the church? How does that work? Well, first of all, the first reference that we have of tithing goes actually predates the Exodus. The first reference that you have of that is all the way back when Abraham gave a tithe to Melchizedek after this victory that was won. Melchizedek was the priest of God and a king of a place called Salem, eventually named Jerusalem in that area. So the principle of giving or returning a tenth of our increase is found way back in Scripture. And during the time of Israel, that principle was clarified with reference to our first fruits, bringing that. And of course, it was an agricultural system back in those days. And so it was only obvious that you would be paying a tithe on your harvest that you received from land. Today, it's a little bit different. We recognize God's blessings in returning a tenth, at least. And we encourage more, but at least a tenth of our increase. That's kind of the idea, to sustain the Lord's work. That doesn't mean that's all we give. And of course, we see an example in the New Testament of this when there was a need in the early Christian church and an appeal was made to the believers. They gave not only an increase of 10%, but those who could sold land and brought the funds and laid it at the feet of the apostles to use for the work of evangelism and mission in taking the gospel to the world. So there is a principle in the New Testament that of sustaining the work through our tithes and our offerings. And, you know, I guess the point is here, in returning a tithe is acknowledging God's blessing to us, but it's also an expression of our faith in Him, trusting that He will sustain and meet our needs. God knows our needs, and He has promised to meet those if we are faithful in recognizing His leadership. So there is a principle we find in the New Testament. It is actually broader and deeper than that in the New Testament. The Bible says that God wants us to give cheerfully and with a willing heart, not grudgingly. And so when we do return our offerings to the church, our tithes and offerings to the Lord's work, we want to do so willingly. We do have a study guide called In God We Trust that deals with this and gets into the Scriptures in the New Testament relating to this principle. And we'll be happy to send that to you, Doug, or anybody who calls and asks.
2: And that number is 1-800-835-6747. 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
1: All right, who do we have next? We've got a few minutes here.
2: We've got Robert from Walla, Washington. Robert, you're on the air. Bible Answers Live.
3: Yes, sir. My question is, just before Jesus comes, we have a husband and wife on the earth. They are believers, and the woman is 6 months pregnant. How's God going to handle that?
1: You know, Robert, I think this is the first time I've ever heard this question. It's a good one, though. What happens to those who are with child, those who are pregnant when Jesus comes? Well, what we do know from the Bible is that an unborn child is just as much a child prior to birth than after birth. And the Bible is clear on that.
3: Yes, sir.
1: You know, life begins not after birth, but before birth. So I think it's quite possible that, I don't know, the Bible doesn't say, but I would assume that that life is precious, especially to a believing, you know, husband or and wife and parents, that that child is probably raised in the new earth or in heaven during the 1,000 years.
2: And I'm sure that delivery, Pastor John, is going to be different.
1: It'll be a painless delivery, right? Because it'll be free from the curse of sin. When that happens or how that happens, the Bible doesn't tell us.
3: Well, thank you very much.
1: All right. Good question, Robert. Thanks for calling. If you have a Bible question, we have just a few more minutes. We'll try and get your call on the program tonight, 800-463-7297. Who do we have next?
2: Our next caller is Floyd from Antelope, California. Floyd, you're on the air. Bible Answers Live.
4: Yeah.
1: Hi, Floyd. Thanks for calling. Get real close to your phone.

0: There we go. And your question this evening.
1: The question is, if Moses walked up on the burning bush and it was not consumed, why is it that when the dead rise in incorruption and they put in the lake of fire, that they would not be tormented forever?
0: Okay. All right, good question. So the question is related to the bush that was burning and then the destruction of the wicked at the end of the 1,000 years in hellfire. Why is it that the wicked are destroyed in the fires of hell and yet the bush was not consumed when the Lord appeared to Moses? Well, the fire in the burning bush that appeared to Moses, that was a representation of God's glory. The Bible speaks of God as being a consuming fire. His glory is sometimes revealed as fire. There was this big pillar of fire that guided Israel during their wilderness wanderings. That's a little different from what happens to the wicked in their final destruction in the lake of hellfire. They are not destroyed because they are abiding in God's presence. They are destroyed because of their rebellion against God. So the fires that destroyed the wicked is quite different from the fire that was burning in the bush. The fire in the burning bush was a revelation of God's glory. Only those who are pure can abide in his presence. The wicked are destroyed in this glorious presence of God. And the fire that destroys the wicked actually purifies the earth. Second Peter talks about the elements melting with fervent heat and the works that are there and being burnt up. It's talking about this final cleansing or purifying at the end of the 1,000 years. We do have a study guide that talks about this.
2: It's entitled Hellfire, A Twisted Truth Untangled. And Floyd, you can get that by just calling 1-800-835-6747. That's our resource line. Anybody out there listening can get this. 1-800-835-6747.
0: All right, we're going to try and take one more caller before we run out of time this evening. Who do we have?
2: We've got Ronnie, Pastor John.
0: Do we have Ronnie on? Let's see. It's not going through there.
2: Nope.
0: We're going to try that one more time. Hang in there, Ronnie. We'll try this one more time. Let's see if we can get line four. There we go. Ronnie, you on the air. We have like 2 minutes.
3: Yes, I'm on.
0: Yes, your question.
3: I was hearing the person who answered the phone just for a few minutes there.
0: Okay.
3: You're having technical difficulties, I guess.
0: You know, we got you right now. What's your question? Because we're going to run out of time.
3: Okay, I was wanting to know, how do you decide what laws are to be obeyed in the Old Testament, like the Torah kind of thing, like we real fast?
0: Okay.
3: I guess you're not supposed to stone the Sabbath breakers, you're not supposed to marry people who rape you, you're not supposed to make, or are you supposed to make a tattoo on your clothing kind of thing?
0: Sure, yes, let me try and quickly answer that in the time that we have remaining. There are a number of Old Testament laws that related to the nation of Israel, and there were principles that the Israelites had to follow as God's people in the Old Testament. A number of those principles are applicable in the New Testament, but they are at times clarified or explained differently. In the New Testament, we have what we call the New Covenant. The New Covenant takes principles that we see in the Ten Commandments and applies them in a different time and different circumstance. The Old Testament statutes were applied to the nation of Israel. It had to do with civil government. It had to do with family relationships. It had to do with ownership of property. It had to do with the sacrificial system and the priesthood and the sanctuary. All of those met their fulfillment in Christ. He now is our priest, and we have a heavenly sanctuary, and it's not a literal nation of Israel anymore, but it's those who have chosen Christ. They are spiritual Israel. So the application of some of those principles are different in the New Testament as in the Old Testament. Now, there's a lot more we can say about that, but just sort of in a nutshell, we need to look at the New Testament teachings of Christ and the New Testament teachings of the apostle in order to come to a clear understanding of how we apply different statutes or principles in New Testament time.
2: I like how one person said it, Pastor John, one time. The Old Testament is the New Testament concealed, and the New Testament is the Old Testament revealed.
0: There you go. So if you want to understand the application in the New Testament time period of these principles, look at the life of Christ and look at what the apostles taught in the book of Acts and Romans and alike, and we'll come to a clear understanding. Well, friends, as you can hear the music playing there in the background, we have run out of time this evening. We want to thank you for participating in our live Bible study with your Bible questions. 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Until next week, God bless.

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1: Life's a curious thing. 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
5: God be merciful unto us and bless us and cause his face to shine upon us. Selah. That thy way may be known upon earth, thy saving health among all nations. Let the people praise thee, O God. Let all the people praise thee. Oh, let the nations be glad and sing for joy. For thou shalt judge the people righteously and govern the nations upon earth. Selah. Let the people praise thee, O God. Let all the people praise thee. Then shall the earth yield her increase, and God, even our own God, shall bless us. God shall bless us, and all the ends of the earth shall fear him.
4: Psalm 128.
6: Blessed is everyone that feareth the Lord, that walketh in his ways. For thou shalt eat the labor of thine hands. Happy shalt thou be, and it shall be well with thee. 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Thy children like olive plants round about thy table. Behold, that thus shall the man be blessed that feareth the Lord. The Lord shall bless thee out of Zion, and thou shalt see the good of Jerusalem all the days of thy life. Yea, thou shalt see thy children's children, and peace upon Israel.
4: The light shineth in darkness, and the darkness comprehended it not.
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0: a high near 92 and lows around 66. Sunny tomorrow with a high of 95 and lows around 68. For your Sunday, mostly sunny with a high near 97 and lows around 69. And for Monday, mostly sunny with a high near 99 and lows around 71. That's your evening weather on Bakersfield Christian Talk Radio.
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3: How to cope with boredom on your job. That's Fran's dilemma this week, but she's learned some valuable lessons on practical things she can do when she's feeling unmotivated and bored. I'm Mary Lohman, and I conclude this episode of Fran and Jesus on the Job. Fran took some new approaches to her work and found that it put a lot of enthusiasm back into her job. She simply made some changes in her usual routine and did a few things more creatively, and that's helped a great deal. It's Saturday now, and she's meeting her friend Nancy for lunch to ask her advice about being bored with her job. They have a long discussion about it, and Nancy agrees that it's a challenge everybody has to face on and off throughout their careers. No job is without its boring aspects. That's one thing I've come to accept, Fran, Nancy says. Well, I'm beginning to understand that too, Fran says, but I really think that I've outgrown this job in a sense. I'm ready for a bigger challenge. Do you see another job in the company that interests you? Nancy asks. Well, yeah, as a matter of fact, Fran says, but I'm not qualified. They would never consider me. Now, Fran, don't start with the negative prophecies. You need to identify your career goals and then put a plan in place to make yourself qualified, Nancy tells her. Well, I'd like to be. Well, I think I really could do a good. I'd like my boss's job, Fran finally gets it out. Great, Nancy starts to reply. But they'd never consider me. I haven't been there long enough. Fran starts again. Stop it, Fran, Nancy says. Let's just make a list of the qualifications necessary to do your boss's job. Then we'll talk about what you can do to acquire the skills and experience you need as quickly as possible. For about an hour, the two of them make notes and discuss what Fran needs to do to be qualified for the job she wants. And then Nancy says, if I were you, I'd go to your boss and let him know that you want to be in line for his job when he gets promoted and ask him to give you assignments or suggestions that will help you. You mean tell him I want his job? Fran is surprised at Nancy's suggestion. Sure, there's nothing wrong with that, Nancy says. As Fran goes back home, she says to Jesus, Nancy had some great advice. Thanks, Jesus, for your help. She can feel his smile of approval and remembers another verse from Proverbs 19:20. When you listen to advice and accept instructions, in the end, you will be wise. Well, I'm so glad you joined me today. I hope you were encouraged and inspired by Fran's story today. And I hope you'll join us again next week for more from the Christian Working Woman.
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5: It has stood the test of time. God's book, the Bible. Still relevant in today's complex world. It is written. Sharing hope around the globe.
6: Thanks for joining me today on It Is Written. I'm John Bradshaw, and I'm going to start today by telling you a little story that might even be true. A man is driving in heavy traffic, and he is not having a good morning on his way to work. He's getting worked up about what the other drivers are doing. He starts the motorists.
7: Are you crazy?
6: Gets so mad he starts pounding the steering wheel, and he shakes his fist when someone ducks quickly in front of him.
7: Loser!
6: Honks his horn, makes a scene. And then in his rearview mirror, he sees flashing lights. He's being pulled up. What in the world have I done wrong, he wonders. I haven't broken any laws. So the police officer comes, and you know what happens? Takes his license, heads back to his squad car while our man sits there brooding and stewing. What a terrible morning. I'm late. All these people are driving like maniacs. I'm going nowhere, and I get pulled up. Stews a while until the officer comes back and gives him back his driver's license. The man says, Officer, what did I do wrong? I don't think I was breaking any laws. I wasn't driving dangerously. And the police officer says, I saw the way you were acting back there, shouting and screaming and shaking your fist and honking your horn. The man cut in. He said, Officer, you can't pull someone up just for shouting or shaking their fist, can you? The officer says, But that's not why I stopped you. I saw the sticker on the back of your car that says, God bless you. I saw the other one on the back of your car that says, honk if you love Jesus. And then I saw your license plate holder that says, follow me to my church. The officer said, when I saw all that, I thought you must have stolen that car. I know. But the story makes a point. Very often God's people don't get it right. And that goes for church members, for pastors, church administrators, church school teachers. Sometimes church leaders make decisions that nobody understands, and sometimes church folks just blow it. You'll get differences of opinion in church, personality clashes, hurt feelings, and the saints will sometimes respond by getting mad. I'm not going to come to church anymore. I'm not going to return my tithe or give offerings to the church anymore. Some people choose to stay away from church altogether. I'm never going back there. You know, people get upset with hypocrites in the church and they stay away. I tell you what I've told many people. I've often said I'd rather go to church with hypocrites than go to hell with hypocrites. Now, you'll hear people say for a variety of reasons, I don't like my church. And I guess you can understand that to a point. But wait a minute. Just whose church is it anyway? And when you figure that out, ask yourself how Jesus feels when he looks on at his church. How does Jesus feel when he sees the way people act in church, the way they treat each other, the way they get mad with each other, refuse to speak to each other? You think there are things about your church that bug you? Jesus sees it all. He's there when parents go home from church and yell at their kids. He sees when people smile at the preacher, and then they criticize him all the way home in the car. He's acquainted with all the different kinds of church politics. He hears the gossip, and he sees when God's people say one thing and do another. Jesus sees the dishonesty. He sees the infidelity that sometimes goes on in church. You think you have problems with what goes on in church. How do you think Jesus feels? Well, the Bible opens some of this up to our understanding. In the book of Revelation, Jesus comes straight out and says what he doesn't like about his church. You might be surprised with some of what he says. So, don't go away. I'll be right back. The Bible provides all the information we need in order to walk with God and be ready for the second coming of Jesus. It outlines the signs of Jesus' return and tells us what to expect in regard to some major world events. Specific information related to the United States and its role in the final events of Earth's history. 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In Revelation chapters 2 and 3, you find the letters to the seven churches. Seven brief messages, one each to seven different churches. Now, they were real churches that existed in John's day in the area known in the Bible as Asia Minor, but today we'd call that Turkey. The churches involved are Ephesus, Smyrna, Pergamos, Thyatira, Sardis, Philadelphia, and Laodicea. These were young congregations when John wrote to them. He wrote to them from the island of Patmos, a Greek island in the Aegean Sea, rather close to Turkey. And he was on the island of Patmos as a prisoner for his faith. The Roman government had him pegged as a troublemaker and a disturber of the peace. Imprisoned for his faith, cut off from friends and associates, John still has strong faith in God, and he is gifted by God with the revelation that ended up being the book of Revelation. John was writing at a time when the Christians of Asia were suffering terrible persecutions. These messages were designed to encourage these poor souls and inspire them with hope. And when you read the book of Revelation, you discover that this is the first of many sevens in Revelation. You've got seven spirits, candlesticks, stars, seals, trumpets, plagues, thunders. When the number seven is used throughout the Bible in a symbolic sense, it's generally understood to indicate completeness or perfection. And seeing as there were more than seven churches in Asia Minor, there was Colossae and Hierapolis and others, we conclude that the Bible teachers have historically been correct in believing that each of those seven churches in early Revelation represents an era of church history. Now, the first church listed correlates with the experience of the early Christian church after Christ's death, while Laodicea, the last of the seven, relates to the church of the last days. Jesus has something to say to each church, and he doesn't hold back. In fact, he tells them exactly what he doesn't like about their situation. Let's look together. First church is the church of Ephesus, and Jesus addresses Ephesus with a glowing introduction. Revelation chapter 2, verses 2 and 3, he says, "I know your works, your labor, your patience, and that you cannot bear those who are evil, and you have tested those who say that they are apostles and are not, and have found them liars. And you have persevered and have patience and have labored for my name's sake and have not become weary." But they had their problems. In the very next verse, Jesus says, "Nevertheless, I have this against you, that you have left your first love." That's Revelation 2 and verse 4. To have lost your first love is a terrible thing. Sometimes it happens in relationships, marriages. Starts with flowers and texts, text messages and handwritten notes, but then spirals downward into habit and routine. The nice little things that used to happen are history. Too often that happens with people and Jesus. They were always talking to him, always wanting to know more about him, always telling others how wonderful he was or is. They were in love, but love gave way to a familiarity that bred apathy. The fire went cold. Not good. But Jesus shows us a way out, and maybe you can relate to this. Revelation chapter 2 and verse 5. "Remember therefore from where you have fallen." Remembering where you were can spark a desire to get back there. It's just like in a marriage. Remember, you really had something. You could have that again. And friend, if you really once had something with Jesus, he wants you to have that again. Back to Revelation chapter 2. "Remember therefore from where you have fallen. Repent and do the first works." John tells the church at Ephesus, think of what it used to be like. Remember where you used to be. Then repent and then do the first works again. And if we don't, let's read the entire verse. Revelation 2 verse 5. "Remember therefore from where you have fallen. Repent and do the first works, or else I will come to you quickly and remove your lampstand from its place unless you repent." The light will go out. But Jesus can help you get that first love back. He can heal a wounded relationship, especially if that relationship is with him. The reward promised to the Ephesian church is that it would, if faithful, eat from the tree of life. And that's a promise for us today. You see, even though these letters were written to actual churches long ago, we can see that they contain counsel, advice, and hope for us. We'll look at the remaining churches in just a moment.
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6: The Apostle Paul gives some very practical advice in Romans 13:14 when he says, "But put ye on the Lord Jesus Christ, and make not provision for the flesh to fulfill the lusts thereof." So how do we make provision for the flesh? Simple example. If you have a drinking problem you try to kick, you wouldn't want to meet your friends at a bar. You're setting yourself up to fail. That would be making provision for the flesh. If you're having trouble keeping your thoughts where they ought to be, you might want to drive to work a different way and avoid the suggestive billboards. We make provision for the flesh when we cater to the flesh and essentially put stumbling blocks in our own way. Some simple decisions can remove a lot of temptation and make our spiritual lives a whole lot more successful. I'm John Bradshaw for It Is Written. Let's live today by every word. In the book of Revelation, you find the letters to the seven churches. A moment ago, we left off at the church of Ephesus. Next is Smyrna. Now, Jesus doesn't actually have anything negative to say to the church of Smyrna. This time period here is when the church went through brutal persecution under the Roman Caesars. The 10 days mentioned in verse 10 of chapter 2 are said to refer to the 10 years of persecution under the Emperor Diocletian, when thousands of people were martyred. But during that time of intense persecution, the church possessed an ardent love for Christ and His truth. History says that when the Bishop of Carthage was sentenced to die, the Christians listening cried out, "We will die with him." Jesus does not rebuke these faithful ones who've been through so much, but He promises them in verse 10 that they will receive from Jesus a crown of life. You read in Revelation 2 and verse 8 that Jesus says, "These things saith the first and the last, which was dead and is alive." Imagine the encouragement that would be. Jesus says, "You're going through misery, but you know what? I went through that too. I died, but now I'm alive." What an encouragement that had to be for the believers in Smyrna, many of whom were facing death. You know, Jesus doesn't always deliver you from the calamity facing you, but He does promise you that if you're faithful in whatever comes your way, ultimately, you're going to experience the greatest blessings imaginable. When you're going through a difficult time, you can know that Jesus is near. You don't have to feel it, just need to believe it. When the heat is turned up, Jesus is close by. And this is what John told the church at Smyrna. But then there's Pergamos. Pergamos is in western Turkey, about 20 miles from the Aegean Sea. It was a fabulous city in ancient times. It had a library with 200,000 volumes in it. Mark Antony gave the library to Cleopatra. She must have liked to read. Today, I guess he'd just give her a Kindle or a Nook or an e-book reader or something. There was a theater there that seated 10,000 people, and they say it had the steepest seating of any known theater in the ancient world. Now, this is the church period when Christianity became popular under the Roman Emperor Constantine. And just what does Jesus say He doesn't like about His church? We'll look in Revelation chapter 2 and verse 14. "But I have a few things against you, because you have there those who hold the doctrine of Balaam, who taught Balak to put a stumbling block before the children of Israel, to eat things sacrificed to idols, and to commit sexual immorality." So what was it with Balaam? His whole story is one that would be good to take up at length if we had the time. Balaam was a prophet of God, one of God's people, and the Moabites wanted him to curse Israel, to weaken Israel so that Israel could be overcome. According to 2 Peter 2 and verse 15, Balaam loved the wages of unrighteousness. He was a covetous man, and when he was offered large sums to turn against God's people, it was too much for him to refuse. He refused once, but the second time he refused, and then he said to the men that sent him, "Hang around while I inquire further of the Lord," as though God was going to change his mind. Balaam was the one who had a conversation with a donkey, met with an angel, and still carried on in his own evil way because he wanted the money. Balaam speaks to those of us who are motivated by our own desires and not by God's desires. Balaam would have had no trouble knowing God's will if only God's will had been the same as his will. And sometimes some of God's people are like that. Some folks want their own way and not God's way. That was Balaam's issue. And John writes to a church that was wrestling with that. And in that period when Christianity became popular because the state was smiling on it, things evidently got a little easy for believers. not always the best thing. The overcomer in Pergamos is promised the hidden manna, the forever spiritual food of the believer, which promises eternal life and health. The white stone of the high priest also, and the new name, indicating a victorious experience and a changed character. Friend, thank God we can have all that. Now to the church of Thyatira in verse 20, Jesus says, I have a few things against you because you allowed that woman Jezebel, who calls herself a prophetess, to teach and seduce my servants to commit sexual immorality and to eat things sacrificed to idols. In the Bible, Jezebel was married to King Ahab, and during that marriage introduced all kinds of falsehood into the midst of God's people. In fact, Jezebel managed to mix light with dark, truth with error, so that although Israel hadn't totally given up on God, they were worshiping both God and Baal. That's disastrous for a Christian church, to be mixing truth with error, light with dark, true worship with false worship. Disastrous. God's looking for people who will be faithful, radically committed to truth and right. And then God says to this church, I will give you power over all nations that you will rule them. Interesting. Jesus says, there's a lot I don't like about my church, but I'm telling you that I'm going to give you everlasting life because I'm going to save you anyway, if you want to be saved. Now to Sardis, in Revelation chapter 3, verses 1 and 2, Jesus says this, I know your works, that you have a name that you are alive, but you are dead. Be watchful and strengthen the things which remain that are ready to die, for I have not found your works perfect before God. What a thing for Jesus to say to his church. You're dead. Now that's a wake-up call. Dead people in the church. Think there's any of that today? Now here's the good news. Remember the prodigal son. His father said, my son was dead, but now he's alive. The gospel is the work of bringing the spiritually dead back to life. So Christ says to the church in Sardis in Revelation chapter 3, he who overcomes shall be clothed in white garments, and I will not blot out his name from the book of life, but I will confess his name before my Father and before his angels. I'm glad the Lord is able to raise the dead. That means there's hope for all of us. Then the church of Philadelphia. Now, it doesn't appear that Jesus reproves this church at all. He does say the church has little strength, but maybe that's a commendation that they have strength at all. It's said that the time period represented here is the time after the Reformation has taken place. And if you study that history, you'll see that the church got stuck in a rut after the Reformation had brought it back to life. But then God makes another promise to a faltering body of believers. God's promise to his church is to be a pillar in the temple and to have his new name. See, we receive the character of Christ because we receive the gift of his life. Then Laodicea, which correlates with the church of the last years of earth's history. Notice what God says. This is Revelation chapter 3, verses 15 and 16. I know your works, that you are neither cold nor hot. I could wish you were cold or hot. So then, because you are lukewarm and neither cold nor hot, I will vomit you out of my mouth. Lukewarm, not cold, not hot. The result is that God will spew many of these people out of his mouth. If I could be agricultural for just a moment, spewing is not a voluntary action. It's involuntary, which is to say, this isn't something God wants to do or tries to do, but it's something he has to do. Something very curious here is that there's something in God's eyes that is worse than being against God, and that is being lukewarm. To be going through the motions as a Christian is more dangerous than to be opposed to God. You see, if you're self-deceived, that's truly hazardous to your spiritual well-being. And clearly, it's entirely possible to be in that condition. Heard a few years ago about people living in a part of Rhode Island. They thought they'd lived their whole life in Rhode Island, but when the map was re-examined, it was found they'd actually been living the entire time in Connecticut, even though they had a Rhode Island zip code, area code, address, the whole thing. All their lives, they lived in a state different to the state they thought they were living in. You know, that can happen to Christians who think they're fine, but they're not, because they're self-deceived. Reading Revelation chapter 3, verse 17 and on. Because you say, I am rich, have become wealthy, and have need of nothing, and do not know that you are wretched, miserable, poor, blind, and naked. They're self-deceived. Man, is there any hope? Yes, there is. Here's what the Bible says. I counsel you to buy from me gold refined in the fire that you may be rich, and white garments that you may be clothed, that the shame of your nakedness may not be revealed. And anoint your eyes with eye salve that you may see. As many as I love, I rebuke and chasten. Therefore, be zealous and repent. Revelation 3, 18 and 19. Gold tried in the fire. Someone said, that's faith that works by love. White garments, the righteousness of Christ. And that eye salve, that's the Holy Spirit. He can help us to see as He sees. And notice what God tells us to do. Be zealous and repent. God calls us to have zeal for Him. You know what zeal is? Enthusiasm, passion, fervor, ardor. Are you passionate for Christ? Because I tell you what, He's passionate about you. Are you fervent for Jesus? Are you ardent for God? God says that if we open up the door of our hearts to Jesus, He'll come in and then He will allow us to sit with Him on His throne. Isn't that amazing? God tells us candidly exactly what He thinks is wrong with His church, what He doesn't like about His church, and the things that look bad. A group that has left its first love, that's tied up in the same mess as Balaam was, that tolerates the foolishness of Jezebel, whose works are not perfect before God. There are people claiming to be believers who really are not, and people who have deceived themselves into thinking they're okay when they're a total spiritual basket case. Is it any wonder there are people who say they don't like their church? Hold on. Hold on. What's Jesus saying? Jesus, who died for this church, only points out the foibles of it in an effort to spur it on to repentance. And through it all, Jesus is depicted as being in the midst of His church. He has the leaders in His hand, according to Revelation 1, and He stands with His people. So even if you're at the point where you are about to say, the church is just too bad, remember that it's Christ's church, and He has all the help we need to be all that He can help us to be. And if you're dissatisfied with the church, disillusioned with Christianity because of what you see in the church, these seven messages help us to see that Jesus is still with the church. No point trying to tear the church down when Jesus is trying to build it up. You don't have to be a genius to see the shortcomings of something. But seeing the way out of the mire takes some vision. If Jesus can list the weaknesses of the church and still see a future for it, then we can apply this on a personal basis. The church is made up of people, and if there's a future for a wayward church, there has to be a future for a wayward person. There has to be hope for a struggling soul. You know, there is hope for a lost sheep. I hope you'll pardon this story I'm about to tell you, but it's true. I think it makes a good point. In the city of Suwa in Japan, city authorities found treasure in an unexpected place. In an effort to get rid of the city's sewage waste, they decided to incinerate it. They'd been having someone take it away and paying for someone to do that. They decided they would burn it down into industrial waste. Now, what do you think they found in the ashes? They found gold, $200,000 worth a year. See, mineral waters flow through the town. And there's an industry in the area that uses gold to gold plate things. So even though it's in the sewage in tiny amounts, it's there. And when the stuff is burned up, the gold remains and can be seen in the ashes of the waste. Sewage, just sewage. And yet there was valuable treasure in it. Before you decide that something is worthless, consider that God can find great worth where you'd least expect it. That goes for His church, and it goes for you, and thank God it goes for me too. We are valuable in God's eyes. His church is so valuable, He considered it to be worth the cost of the life of His own Son. How valuable does that make you? Let's pray. Father in heaven, thank you that even though Jesus is able to say, here's what I don't like about my church, we can know that Jesus still values it. And in every circumstance and situation, he shows a way out or a way back. Thank you, Lord, that even if we're struggling, even if we're getting it wrong, there's a way out and there's a way back. Let us be encouraged that we've always got hope in Jesus. And thank you for that. In Jesus' name, amen. The Bible provides all the information we need in order to walk with God and be ready for the second coming of Jesus. It outlines the signs of Jesus' return. It also includes specific information related to the United States. Let me send you a free booklet called The United States and Bible Prophecy. 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Thanks for joining me today. I look forward to seeing you again next time. Until then, remember, it is written. Man shall not live by bread alone, but by every word that proceeds from the mouth of God.
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7: 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In Bhutan, Christians face grave challenges, often forced to meet secretly with their congregations. They risk losing their citizenship and other rights due to their Christian faith. 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The family now faces the prospect of relocating to a new village. 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

0: 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I'm your HeartWise host, Charles Mills. No one likes to be lied to, but according to our guest today, that's exactly what's happening when it comes to those who promote the use of pesticides on the foods we eat. He says we're not only being told untruths, we're having our health and the health of our planet compromised by those lies. Andre Loy is a longtime organic farmer in Australia and president of iFoam. His new book, The Myths of Safe Pesticides, is a must-read for anyone concerned about keeping earth and body free from danger. Andre, welcome to HeartWise.
1: Thank you. It's wonderful to be speaking to you.
0: Now, what is iFoam? You're its president. What is that organization?
1: iFoam, it stands for the International Federation of Organic Agricultural Movements. Mm-hmm. Now we're using the term Organics International because we are the global umbrella body for the organic movement. And we're an organization of organizations. We have around 800 member organizations in 125 countries.
0: My. Okay. Now, of course, when you say agriculture and organic in the same breath, that raises some questions, and immediately we think pesticides. Your book is all about this pesticides. First of all, what is a pesticide, and what is it supposed to do?
1: A pesticide is a generic word for essentially poisons that can either kill insects, they're insecticides. Those that kill plants, we call herbicides. Other ones that can kill fungus, we'll call a fungicide, or kills mites, miticides. Essentially, they're toxic compounds that will kill living things.
0: And it sounds like in your book that you want to add humans to that list and make it called a humicide.
1: Exactly, humanicides.
0: Humanicide.
1: And look, that's one of the main reasons for writing the book, because there's a lot of science. I quote hundreds of studies showing the adverse effects that the current levels of pesticides in our food are causing to human health.
0: Okay. Now, of course, anytime you start talking about this, immediately you hear government officials, farmers, organizations say, look, there is nothing to worry about. And they usually outline five reasons why pesticides are perfectly okay. And those are the five reasons that you identify in your book, The Myths of Safe Pesticides. Let's go over those. And if people want to get more into this, they can get the book and read more details into each section. But you say myth number one is that all agricultural poisons are scientifically tested to ensure safe use. Right or wrong?
1: I clearly say it's wrong, and I go into great detail as to why it is wrong.
0: Yes.
1: The science that is used for pesticides is very old science. It was excellent science in the 19th century, but now we have much better science for looking at pesticides. Before, they would feed the animals and they'd destroy them and look at their organs under a microscope. And if they couldn't see any difference, they said it was safe. Now we have MRI scans. We can use human cell lines and we can look at the effects at parts per trillion, whereas before it was parts per million. And based on that, we're finding that there are substantial negative effects of the smallest amount of pesticides to human health.
0: Now, what are some of these negative effects you talk about? You go into detail in the book. Share with us right now, what are some of the things that we might be experiencing ourselves that indicate that we have been victim of a pesticide?
1: Well, firstly, all pesticides are sold as formulations. They have what is called the active ingredient or the main chemical, and then they have a range of other chemicals that, such as adjuvants or surfactants that make it work more effectively. All they test for is this one ingredient. They don't test for the whole formulation. And where we have data on testing for the whole formulation, these pesticides can be 100, 200, 300 times more toxic. So that's an issue that many scientists have raised to say it is unscientific just to test for one ingredient and not all the ingredients in a formulated pesticide. So, for instance, in the US, there's about 1,400 registered pesticides, but they do not have comprehensive testing for the actual ingredients that are sold and used in farming and used on our food.
0: You know, we look at ourselves today and the level of illness in our society, especially in developed countries, is incredible. A lot of people say, okay, it's what we're eating, it's how we're living, it's our lack of exercise, it's in the water, it's in the air, it's in the plants, according to your book. What part does pesticides play in the ill health of America, and what are some of the signs that pesticides are at work doing damage?
1: Scientific evidence, and there are hundreds of scientific papers showing that the smallest amount are causing problems. So, as you're saying, in the United States, generally in the developed world, we're seeing an increase in a whole range of diseases, yes, particularly chronic diseases as we age. But we're also seeing a whole range of diseases such as the autism spectrum of disorders in children, ADHD, attention deficit hyperactive disorder, and a whole range of other problems. You know, the other one is the schizophrenia, bipolar group of diseases as well. We're seeing rises in those, and we now have very good science linking them to the smallest amounts of pesticides in our foods.
0: Now, you keep saying the smallest amount.

0: else. And that brings us to myth number two that you identified in your book, The Myths of Safe Pesticides. We're talking with Andre Loy, the author of that book. You say that the residues are this is what the government says. This is what the industry says. The residues are too low to cause any problems. I've heard this many times. What is wrong with that statement?
1: Well, it's not based on science. What they do is they feed animals the pesticides. Mm-hmm. Then they look at their body parts, and it gets to a point where they say there's no observable adverse effect. And then they will reduce that amount by a factor of 100 to 1,000 as a safety margin. Mm-hmm. And then they say that is so low that it can't cause any harm. But what we know with many chemicals, and this includes pesticides, that when we reduce them to these very low levels, they work like hormones. They start disrupting our hormone or endocrine systems. They work like synthetic estrogens, or they can block the male hormones, androgens, or they can block other hormones in our system. And this is particularly important for the developing fetus and young children, because it is the smallest levels of hormones that send signals to the genes to start developing parts of the body, such as our limbs, such as our reproductive systems, our brains, our nervous systems. And this disruption can be as low as parts per trillion.
0: Nice.
1: And for people to understand what a part per trillion is, if I was to get one drop and put that in three Olympic-sized swimming pools full of water, uh-huh, that's a part per trillion.
0: Oh,
1: and we know now that many of these chemicals at that level can interfere with the way that the hormone system signals genes to develop properly. So this is an immense problem with children, and we now know that many of the behavioral problems and health problems that we're seeing later in life are due to exposure to the smallest amounts of pesticides. And this gets back to the whole issue of how they set the maximum residue limits or the average daily intake. When they extrapolate the NOEL, which is the no adverse effect level, mm-hmm, down by 100 or 1,000 times lower, it is not scientific, because we know that many of these chemicals at parts per million can be relatively safe, but at parts per billion and parts per trillion, they act like hormones.
0: Wow.
1: So unless they do the testing at these low levels, they have no scientific data. It's a data-free assumption that these extrapolations are safe.
0: So you're saying that when we have become the victim of the toxicity of pesticides, it may not mean that when we sit down and eat something that was sprayed that we'll have a stomach ache or a headache. It may show up years later in our body's ability to maintain health within itself.
1: Exactly. And I think one of the best examples of that is asbestos. Asbestos is not toxic in the traditional sense. You could technically eat a bucket load, uh-huh, and not get poisoned, but you just need one speck in your lungs, and you know, say 30 years later, you could get three fatal diseases: lung cancer, mesothelioma, asbestosis.
0: Uh-huh.
1: So this is the whole issue with toxicity, that yes, you won't drop dead or get a stomach ache or a headache from eating it, but we know now that the smallest amount can lead to a whole range of diseases years and years later.
0: Okay. Myth number three here, and I've heard this one talked about. Modern pesticides, they say, rapidly biodegrade. You spray them on there, it rains on them, they fall to the ground, in just days or months, they're gone. True or false?
1: Well, once again, I'll say that is false, because if these pesticides rapidly biodegraded, why do we need to have maximum residue levels?
0: Mm.
1: The fact is that over 70% of the foods in the USA have pesticides in them, so they don't biodegrade. The other part of the myth is we know that many of these pesticides, and I give the example of organophosphates in the book,
0: mm-hmm,
1: when they do biodegrade, they form these metabolites that can be 100 to 300 times more toxic. So, yes, they're biodegraded, but now they're far more toxic. And the regulators are not testing for these metabolites to see how toxic they are.
0: And, of course, myth number four, the government is protecting us. You identified that as a myth. The government is protecting us. What are they doing in Washington or in Sydney or wherever the places are that protect us? Are they not protecting us? What are they doing in Washington or in Sydney or

0: And this is a major concern. When these studies come out, the regulatory authorities should be taking them seriously and investigating them properly, but they just tend to dismiss them and only look at the studies that are submitted by the manufacturers.
1: Okay. All right. And we know what they're going to say. Absolutely. We'll take a short break. And when we come back, more with Andre Loy. He is a longtime organic farmer in Australia and president of iFoam. And his book is called The Myths of Safe Pesticides. And the next myth will probably surprise you. So stay right where you are.

0: the time.
1: My, you guys are in great voice. Thank you for singing so beautifully. Okay, Kids Bible Club, tonight we continue to hear from our members about their favorite Bible text. Henry, I think it's your turn this week.
2: Thanks, Pastor Perez. My favorite Bible text is the very first one in the Bible, Genesis 1:1.
1: Okay, let's all open our Bibles to that passage. Henry will read the text and then tell us why it's important to him.
2: Genesis 1:1. In the beginning, God created the heavens and the earth.
1: Wow, Henry, very impressive reading.
2: I wanted to sound like one of those preachers on TV.
1: And you did. So tell us, why is that verse so important to you?
2: Because of monkeys.
3: Hey, Henry, been looking in the mirror lately?
1: Thank you, Hannah. Let's let Henry talk now. You'll get your turn.
2: Yeah, Hannah. Let's let Henry talk. Anyway, the other day I was reading about monkeys and dinosaurs, and the book said that dinosaurs roamed the earth millions of years ago and that humans were once monkeys.
3: Some still are.
1: Thank you, Hannah.
2: But the text and the other texts in Genesis say that we didn't come from monkeys. God created us. I like that better. I'd much rather have been created by someone who loves me instead of just becoming me after I was a monkey or something strange like that.
1: Well put, Henry. I agree. God is our creator. Genesis 1:1 reminds us of that fact. Give Henry a big hand for his great reading and lesson.
2: Oh, very funny.
4: Jesus wants to be our friend. He has placed in our hearts a desire to share our deepest secrets and brightest hopes with Him. This program was brought to you by the Children's Ministries Department of the General Conference of Seventh-day Adventists. Welcome back to the program. I'm your host, Charles Mills. Our guest today is Andre Lowe. He has written the book, The Myths of Safe Pesticides, and he is telling us that we are not being told the whole truth and nothing but the truth when it comes to what we're putting in our body. We've identified some myths here. All agricultural poisons are scientifically tested to ensure safe use. Well, maybe from old tests, but not from new ones. The residues are too low to cause any problems. That's not true because it takes an incredibly small amount to do damage. Modern pesticides rapidly biodegrade. Not so much. They just transform themselves into Frankensteins doing other things. And the government is protecting us. Well, no, not exactly. And the fifth myth here, Andre, is we will starve to death without pesticides. Now, I've heard this from the mouths of well-meaning people who, by the way, are selling pesticides, don't you know? What's the truth behind this?
5: This is actually the greatest of all myths, that we have to have these pesticides in our food. We now have very good evidence that good organic practices can get equal to higher yields as conventional agriculture. And one of the best examples is the Rodale Institute in Pennsylvania. Yes. They've been doing a field trial now for over 30 years, and they can show that their organic fields get higher, equal to higher yields than conventional, particularly in the drought years. They can get up to 30% higher yields than the conventional. There's other studies, trials in Wisconsin, in Iowa, that are showing exactly the same. And particularly in the developing world, with traditional farmers, they tend to have very low yields. And when we teach them good organic practices, we can get substantial increases in yields. And one of the examples I give is a meta-study done by the United Nations Environmental Program and also the United Nations Conference on Trade and Development. And they looked at 116 projects in Africa in 24 countries. It was over

0: 5 million acres and 1.9 million farmers, and they found on average where these farmers were taught good organic practices, they had 116% increase in yields. And this takes these farmers from part of the year where they go without food to having substantial food surpluses that they can sell. It brings them out of poverty into prosperity. They can send their children to school. And particularly the daughters, if they have enough money,
1: right,
0: they'll only send the sons and they won't send the daughters. If they have more money, they can send the daughters and educate them. They can build nice houses. They can afford decent clothes and they can socialize and they get this whole sense of community. We find the children now returning back to the villages because they have a future. And it just changes their lives. And we know that from our own organization, working with hundreds of thousands of farmers, that we can do this quite simply.
1: Now, this is 116% increase, and that is increase in yield over not using anything or using pesticides.
0: We actually have data showing that we can get higher yields than when they use pesticides and fertilizers as well. The 116% is with the traditional system, which is where they don't use anything. And when we teach them how to use compost and get good insect and weed control, that they can get these yields. But where we have comparison studies also, where they're using fertilizers and pesticides, the organic is coming in higher.
1: Wow.
0: And significantly, they have to usually borrow money to pay for these fertilizers and pesticides with organics to make compost. It's an opportunity cost. They can do it on farm. So at the end of the year, they actually have substantially more money in their hand. It makes them prosperous.
1: Well, Andre, this could actually save lives in India because of all the suicides, because of the debts that farmers are receiving and building up because they're using all this bought material.
0: Exactly. And India is a very good case. The issue of the thousands of farmers that commit suicide because of the debt they have at the end of the year. They just need to have 1 year of crop failure, and they're in so much debt that many farmers take their own lives. No organic farmer has taken their lives in India because the fact that they get higher yields, they're more resilient. They, particularly in drought years and bad rainfall years, they actually get higher yields than conventional, and also because they're not going into debt, they maintain their prosperity. So we see no suicides with organic, whereas we're seeing this epidemic of suicides with the GM and conventional farming.
1: Now, of course, farmers will say, well, that's all fine and good, but you can't spray manure from an airplane. It is harder to do organic than conventional. Is that true?
0: No, it's not. It's about redesigning the system. And when you redesign it properly, it's actually easier. This is a paradigm shift, and farmers have to rethink their system. If they want to do it as what we call substitution farming, where they're substituting organic inputs for conventional ones, then it can be harder. But when we start bringing in agroecological systems and start using functional biodiversity and build ecosystem services into the farming system, there's a lot less work and a lot less inputs needed to get high outputs.
1: And have you found this personally in your farming there, in your area in Australia?
0: Yes, exactly. I've been farming for more than 40 years, and my own system is set up that way. So my cost structure is considerably less than my neighbours and my colleagues. And the money that I earn at the end of the year is substantially more than they earn.

0: Well, you know, on this program, we have talked a lot about health and nutrition and eating the right kinds of foods. It sounds like we're adding another layer of protection here, another layer of benefits when you choose to get organic food, when you choose to grow organic food. You know, nutritionally, the food may be the same between a conventional or organic, or maybe it's not. But I can tell you one thing, the long-term effects are very different between organic and conventional. Am I on the right track here?
1: Exactly. And even nutritionally now, we have some very good data. There's a study that was just published 2 months ago by the University of Newcastle, and this was the most comprehensive meta-study ever done. They compared over 243 samples where they could actually compound. On average, organic does have higher nutrients, and particularly in antioxidants. Even the few studies that have come out saying there is no difference, those studies actually found up to 30% higher levels of antioxidants in organic food, but they just negated it because they didn't think antioxidants were important. I know.
0: Okay, tell that to a cancer patient. Well, our time has flown talking with you. Where can people learn about your organization and your book?
1: Okay, the organization is www.ifoam.org, and the book is available from Acres USA. That's my publisher. It's on Amazon, and it's also on iTunes. If you just Google the myths of safe pesticides, it will come up where people can get it.
0: All right. Let me give that address again. www.ifoam, I-F-O-A-M, and that stands for the International Federation of Organic Agricultural Movements, ifoam.org. Learn more about Andre and what he said today, and also the book. 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Andre, thank you so much for being with us today. Appreciate your words of wisdom.
1: And thank you. I really appreciate talking with you.
0: All right. And until next time, listener, this is Charles Mills along with Andre Loy inviting you to remain heartwise. Goodbye, everyone.

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2: 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From Him cometh my salvation. He only is my rock and my salvation. He is my defense. I shall not be greatly moved.
3: Blessed are they that mourn, for they shall be comforted.
4: This is John MacArthur. Join me for today's Portraits of Grace. A familiar verse regarding Christ's suffering is Isaiah 53:4, which says, "Surely our griefs He Himself bore, and our sorrows He carried." You see, Christ bore not only our earthly sorrows, but also the pain and punishment for our sins. That's the supreme example of sacrificial love. It gives without expecting anything in return. How about you? Well, we're commanded to bear one another's burdens and thus fulfill the law of Christ, which is the law of love. Are you encouraging and helping other Christians in their difficulty? Do you love regardless of the sacrifice you have to make? Some love others up to the point of pain and inconvenience, but no further. But Jesus commands us, love your enemies and do good and lend, expecting nothing in return. Love's not always easy, but it's always right. And then you'll be a portrait of grace.
1: 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Do you have a Bible question that you haven't been able to find an answer to? 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
5: Now a look at your evening weather on Bakersfield Christian Talk Radio. Sunny today with a high near 92 and lows around 66. Sunny tomorrow with a high of 95 and lows around 68. For your Sunday, mostly sunny with a high near 97 and lows around 69. And for Monday, mostly sunny with a high near 99 and lows around 71. That's your evening weather on Bakersfield Christian Talk Radio.
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2: Our title of our study today is A Sabbath Gift. I think most of us are aware that the Sabbath itself is probably the greatest gift, one of the greatest gifts that God has given to us, because it gives us a chance to kind of take a day off, to reflect back on the God who gave us the first 6 days of the week, and how gracious our God has been to give us a day, not to slave on, but to rest on. A day to reflect back, a day where we can relax in the love of Jesus Christ Himself. John's Gospel, chapter 5, beginning with verse 1, our story starts by saying, after this, there was a feast of the Jews, and Jesus went up to Jerusalem. Now, commentators, I understand today, are not in agreement as to what feast it was that was actually going on at this particular time in Jesus' ministry. We're not exactly sure. The bottom line is that this feast was of such magnitude that the leadership of Israel came together to Jerusalem. So there were many, many priests that were there, many leaders of the Sanhedrin that were there, and the Pharisees, of course, were there. And Jesus was also making his way there this particular day. Now, interestingly enough, this weekend, in this particular story that John gives to us in chapter 5, we don't find the disciples with Jesus. Jesus is by himself, and he's making his way toward the temple. And we find there in Jerusalem, verse 2 says, by the sheep gate, or the sheep market, or the sheep pool. There is a pool there, which is called in Hebrew, Bethsaida. Now, I understand that John uses the word Hebrew a number of times in his gospel, but according to the commentators, they say that this really is an Aramaic word rather than a Hebrew word, which simply means house of mercy. And I think most of us know the traditional story as it goes on to explain to us there. It says this particular gate, this particular pool, had 5 porches. The archaeologists, I understand, have actually uncovered what they believe to be this very pool. It was about 55 feet long and about 12 feet wide, and has 5 arches over the top of it. 5 arches are what the Bible there speaks of as 5 porches, under which individuals would oftentimes put up their little place of residence. Now, the individuals that were there, according to verse 3, were individuals who were sick, blind, lame, paralyzed, waiting for the water to be moved. There were individuals that constructed little lean-tos, we could put it that way. Today we have individuals during the colder months that will slip under some of our bypasses, under some of our bridges in Spokane, and they will have little lean-tos. They might even have cardboard boxes that someone has discarded and sort of tape it together and put their sleeping bag inside there to keep the wind off of them. And it was pretty much like this at certain times of the year when it was colder, and people would have little places under those porches, under those arches, where they would kind of seclude themselves and wait out the days until the water was troubled. And when it was, then they'd make their way as quickly as possible. And of course, the story was that an angel comes down at certain times, verse 4 says, and comes to that pool, stirs the water, and whoever steps in first after the water is stirred was made well from whatever disease he had. So that was kind of the tradition. That was kind of what people had done. And there was a particular individual that had been there evidently for some time. In fact, verse 5 says this certain man had an infirmity for 38 years. That's a long time. And when Jesus saw him lying there, he knew that he had already been there in that condition for a long time. And as he lay there, you can only imagine, as I have, that the first few years were exciting years to him because he was probably a little younger. And when the water was troubled, He made every effort he could to get as quickly into the water as possible, and he had the energy the best he could to drag himself there because he couldn't walk. But as the years ticked by, it became increasingly more difficult for him to leave his mat and his little hovel. And after 38 years, I get the impression in reading this story that John records for us here, I get the impression that he had almost given up hope of ever reaching it now. Probably in his 50s by now, early 50s, I just suspect that's where he was. 38 years, paralyzed, and probably in his young 20s when this paralysis came upon him. He's no longer a young man, not capable of probably even making it there anymore. He feels that he'll probably die there someday, sometime, under that particular porch. All kinds of thoughts, I imagine, going through his mind as he kind of looks back on his years, his younger years when he was agile, when he could go about doing what he wanted to do and when he wanted and with whom he wanted, and without any responsibility or accountability to anybody at that time. But now, for 38 years, he's reflected back, and Jesus knows this, knows it all, and he sees him lying there. And Jesus, the compassionate God, as he comes into that pool area, I know in reading the commentary on this, the spiritual commentary, the book Desire of Ages, that as Jesus looked over the different porches and he saw the masses of people that had gathered there that weekend, his heart went out. He wanted to heal every one of those people that were there. And as he looks around, he sees this one man that he's being drawn to as the Father moves through Jesus. Move along. There is a man I want you to talk to. And so Jesus asks the question in verse 6. Do you want to be made well? Can you imagine? He's looking down. There's a lot of talk going on. There's a lot of people around. A lot of moaning going on and groaning going on and agony and pain on this particular Sabbath day. It must have been a horrible sight for people just walking through that area. And it was a place probably to be avoided by those that didn't want to see the maimed and the halt and the sick and the complaining ones that had right to complain and the paralyzed and the blind. But Jesus was walking through there because he was compassionate. He had compassion for those who were in that condition. And on this Sabbath day, this day of rest, how he would have longed to see them all rest in him in peace and without pain. So he chooses this one now as the Father leads him to him, and he bends over this individual and says, do you want to be made well? You and I look at that and say, well, that's kind of a dumb question. What do you suppose he's doing there? Right? He had come so that he could be made well. But this particular question intrigues the man. It actually draws him out of his own little world that he's isolated himself in. And he turns as best he can to look up into the face of this man who asked him such a strange question. Do you want to be made well? Of course, inside everything he had cried out, yes, yes, yes, I want to be made well. But he answers Jesus in the next verse by saying to him, sir, I have no man to put me into the pool. You see, there's only one way to be made well, and that's to follow the tradition. That's to get there before anybody else does. And when the water is stirred, then I might be made well, but I can't get there anymore. For while I'm coming, while I'm struggling, while even in my mind I'm anticipating going, another steps down before me, and there's no more hope for me. And then Jesus says to him, notice that verse 8. Jesus says to him, rise, take up your bed, and what? Walk. He hasn't walked for 38 years. And Jesus isn't asking him to go to the pool and put his foot in the water. Evidently, there's another way of being healed. Evidently, God can heal without the mysteries that oftentimes surround magical places. Maybe, in other words, what I'm saying is we don't have to go to the Lady of Lourdes. Maybe we don't have to travel over the world to find those magical caves, those places where we sense the divine is. Maybe we don't have to wait for the troubled waters. Maybe we can come to Jesus wherever we are if we want to be healed. But in this case, Jesus comes to him and asks him, do you want to be made well? And then he babbles out, yes, I'd like to, but I can't do it. I can't make it. Sometimes, beloved, what we need to learn is that God doesn't ask us to do anything other than believe. You notice nowhere in this context does God ask this man if he has faith. Nor does he tell him if you only had more faith. Or if you'll exercise your faith. Never even deals with faith. Jesus sometimes comes to simply give us what he does best, and that's life.
3: Amen.
2: All we need to do is accept it, beloved. And interestingly enough, Jesus now not only gives him life, he gives him the command for life, physical life. He says, rise, take up your bed and walk. May I suggest, beloved, that the power of God is in His Word.
3: Amen.
2: Those of you that were here at midweek service last week, and the week before, we've been talking a little bit about the power of God in His Word. And God spoke, God commanded, and it stood fast. God created the universe by just speaking. He's the communication link. Jesus is the communication link between heaven and earth. That's why we call Him the Word. He talks. He uses words. And He called the world into existence just by speaking the Word. Here we find in verse 8, Jesus tells this man, the same Jesus that spoke the world into existence, that has the power of life, He speaks, and His word is, rise! And walk. The command is given. God the Creator has given a command. In the command is the power to create new life in the limbs of a man whose legs had been withered for 38 years. In the command is the power if you'll only respond. And what was his response? I will. Rise. I will. Walk, I will. And his will is put in harmony with the will of God. And the man rose to his feet and new life came into his legs.
3: Amen.
2: And he stoops and he bends down and rolls up his bed and sticks it under his arm. And he turns to thank this man for his newness of life. And somewhere Jesus has slipped away and he can't see him. He can't find this man. In fact, he can't even remember what the face of this man looked like. Oh, he wishes now that he had spent more time watching the man, looking at the man, being more intently involved in the man who offered him life. But so, like Jesus, he wasn't there to be praised or glorified, for he had glorified his Father in extending life from above to the man below. And by the way, this is the first of seven Sabbath miracles that Jesus performed, that we have record of. Jesus performed seven Sabbath miracles. The Jews, therefore, say to this man who was cured. You notice verse 10, that is just an interesting way of putting this. John writes this in such a fascinating way. The Jews, therefore, when they saw him coming to the temple, they said to him, who was cured? 38 years, many of these people had seen him. They knew him. But they say to the one who is cured, it's the Sabbath. It's not lawful for you to carry your bed. What are you doing? The one who has been, you heard me what I said, cured, is asked, why are you carrying your bed? You would think there was some intelligence in that group that would have said, what are you doing walking? Aren't you supposed to be crippled? See, they didn't even care about the fact he had been healed. It's that you're carrying your load on the Sabbath day here. You shouldn't be carrying a burden. Oh, I'll tell you, beloved, this was no burden for that man. It was a pleasure to carry that which had borne his body for 38 years. The Jews therefore said to him, why are you doing this? And he answers in verse 11, well, because he who made me well, just in case you haven't noticed, fellas, I'm well. He said to me, take up your bed and walk. Well, now this created quite a problem, because you see, the Mishnah law lists 39 different types of work that were forbidden on the Sabbath. And the last one of those, from one point to another point on the Sabbath day, and it was just unfortunate that he now was under condemnation of the Sabbath law. I find this absolutely a fascinating little insight, because I think sometimes, beloved, some of us get hung up, especially as Seventh-day Adventists, on the law and what we can do and what we cannot and must not do, lest we come under the condemnation of the law. And I'm wondering if some of those laws are man-made laws in addition to God's law. Oh my, I think your own mind is probably already in a whirl as to what is acceptable and what is not acceptable in Adventist Sabbath observance. What we can and what we cannot do. As a little boy, I grew up many, many years ago with many, many things that I was not to do. In fact, I finally reached a point in my young adulthood where I came to realize that the best thing for me to do is nothing. And so probably staying home from church, lest I get in some kind of a theological debate and end up breaking the law of God by not loving my enemies. It would be better to have lay activities and spend in a prone position. And even that tended to give me guilt. For I needed to be doing something, but whatever it was scary. I'm wondering if any of you can identify to some degree of the extreme mindset of your pastor, because I oftentimes see Sabbath as restrictive, not as a golden opportunity where there's a vast array of things we can and should be doing on the Lord's Day. But I too, like the Jews, had sort of restricted the Sabbath day to certain do's and don'ts, lest we offend God. And I can't help but believe they were offending God at this point by not even recognizing His power to create anew a life that had been wounded in the battles of this world. And after this talking with the Jews, Jesus bumps into him there at the temple area. And so it's just Jesus and the man again that are talking. And Jesus says to him in verse 14, "See that you have been made well now. Don't forget this moment. But sin no more, lest a worse thing come upon you." Jesus is evidently implying that those first years of that man's life were lived in a rather free environment where he did what he wanted, with whom he wanted, no restrictions, leave me alone, I'm out of here. We see that mindset today. Don't fence me in. Cost this man dearly. There's an implication here that his type of lifestyle cost him physically. Because it is true, whether we believe it or not, that as a man sows, he also reaps. That we cannot take fire to our bosom, the Bible says, without being burned. Beloved, we cannot play with serpents without being bitten eventually. And this man had taken a toll. 38 years of his life, perhaps the majority of his life, he was reaping the results of sowing his seed in the wrong way early on. But now Jesus is reminding him, "Look, I haven't held that against you. I've healed you. You're a man made new. Don't go back to the way you used to live. Move closer to God's kingdom and appreciate the life that He's given you." The man then departs, verse 15. And he seeks out the Jews, those who would ask him who it was. And then they hear him say in verse 15, that who had made him well. They didn't seem to be impressed with that thought. In fact, it goes on to say in verse 16, "For this reason the Jews persecuted Jesus. How dare he make people whole?" And so they seek to kill him. Mind you, their hatred, their jealousy, their bitterness against Jesus was so harsh that they wanted to kill him because he had done these things on the Sabbath day. The Lord of the Sabbath, the one who made the Sabbath, isn't allowed to do what he does best on the Sabbath? Give rest and peace to those that are troubled? answered them. Evidently, Jesus overheard

heard them speaking, and he was evidently close enough that when the man pointed Jesus out, he said, "He's the one, that's him." They recognized him immediately. That was Jesus. They had a hunch that was probably the one who had done it anyway. But now this confirms it, and now they have legal cause to go after him. And Jesus now even gives them another cause. For notice what he says in verse 17. Jesus answers them and says, "My Father has been working today." I want you to catch that, because the phrase is kind of interesting. You don't always catch it when you read it there. Jesus is telling the leadership on the Sabbath of this feast day, "My Father has been working today. And so have I. I've been working in cooperation with my Father. See, my Father asked me to go to the pool and to help this man out. So my Father worked through me, and I just told him to work today." Okay? Oh, they didn't like that at all. This gave them a second reason now to be very, very angry. Verse 18, "Therefore the Jews sought all the more to kill him, because he not only broke the Sabbath, but also said that God was his Father, making himself equal with God." Now, truth be known, all of those Jewish leaders referred to God as their Father too. They just didn't like the fact that Jesus was the Son of God. And it was evident that he was. It was evident even to the common people. So they had to get rid of him. He was a threat to their kingdom, their political kingdom of religious power. Well, the story goes on, but I'm going to close it right there with a few other little thoughts that I've captured from the little book, The Desire of Ages. And I'd like to kind of close with these incredible thoughts about what God does on the Sabbath day. So you see, beloved, if God, our Father, is working today, then maybe it's okay for us to also work in harmony with our Father today. What do you think? Amen. Jesus kind of thought that was nice. My Father's been working today, and I've been working too. You notice Jesus wasn't at the carpenter shop, though, was he? He was down at the poolside, helping those who were in pain. Amen. Maybe there's something here we need to learn as Seventh-day Adventists. Maybe we need to understand that there is something that God would have us do, even on the Sabbath, to make it a delight, to make it joyful, and a blessing to the Lord, as well as to ourselves. Maybe it isn't just a day that God set aside for us to do absolutely nothing, lest we somehow offend Him. For I believe that even that in itself is a great offense, by doing nothing. The day was made for man. The Sabbath was made for man, not man for the Sabbath. God didn't make a day and then make man and say, "Now, I've made you so you can keep that day." For the day was made for him. We made it just for you. Are you blessed on it? Or do you find yourself under a burden? I think you'll be blessed by this. You might want to jot it down some. Read it. It's found in the little book, Desire of Ages, pages 206 and 207. I found this amazing and refreshing, and I just had to share it with you today. Stated to them that the work of relieving the afflicted was in harmony with the Sabbath law. It was in harmony with the work of God's angels, who are ever descending and ascending between heaven and earth to minister to suffering humanity. You mean angels are leaving heaven and coming to this earth on a daily basis? And on Sabbath they stop? Evidently, according to this, the angels are ever descending and ascending, going up and down, back and forth, taking messages from us back to God and bringing blessings from God back to us. Reading on, it says, "Jesus declared, 'My Father worketh here too, and I work.' All days are God's." Would you agree with that? All days are God's, in which to carry out his plans for the human race. If the Jews' interpretation, listen to this, this is classic. If the Jews' interpretation of the law was correct, to do nothing, then Jehovah was at fault,
whose work has quickened and upheld every living thing since first he laid the foundation of the earth.

0: Then he who pronounced his work good and instituted the Sabbath to commemorate its completion must put an end to his labor and stop the never-ending routine of the universe. The God who made the Sabbath, if he's going to rest on it like we declare he must rest, he must not do anything. Have you ever thought about that? Listen to this. Should God forbid the sun to perform its office upon the Sabbath, cut off its gentle rays from warming the earth and nourishing vegetation? Must the system of worlds stand still through the holy day? Should he command the brooks to stay from watering the fields and forests, and bid the waves of the sea still their ceaseless ebbing and flowing? Must the wheat and corn stop growing, and the ripening cluster defer its purple bloom? Must the trees and flowers put forth no bud or blossom on the Sabbath? What are you Jews asking? Can you hear Jesus speaking this? In such a case, men would miss the fruits of the earth and the blessings that make life desirable. Nature must continue her unvarying course. Would you agree with that? God could not for a moment stay his hand, or man would faint and die. Are you aware that God is keeping you alive even today on his Sabbath? God is giving you the gift of life today, to enjoy this day, his Sabbath day, to reflect back on life itself, and to give him glory and honor. And how do we do that? Not by sleeping the day away, but by sharing these blessings with others along the way. Reading on, it says, and man also has a work to perform on this day. Are you aware of that? We have a work to perform. A work? I thought we were to do no work. And here we're told to do a little work. Well, let's find out what kind of work it is. The necessities of life must be attended to. The sick must be cared for. The wants of the needy must be supplied. He will not be held guiltless who neglects to relieve suffering on the Sabbath. God's holy rest day was made for man, and acts of mercy are in perfect with its intent. God does not desire his creatures to suffer 1 hour's pain that may be relieved upon the Sabbath or any other day. That was so precious to me. God doesn't want any of his creatures to suffer 1 hour. Not even 1 hour, much less 38 years of mental and physical agony. 1 hour on the Sabbath or any day. What a God. And he comes searching, as it were, looking for those of us that are lying by that magical pool of life. Oh, that I might relieve their suffering on the Sabbath day. If you and I are not suffering today physically, then perhaps we need to seek somebody by the pool of life and find that through God who's working today, he can work through me and you today to touch the life of someone who needs encouragement today. Sunshine bands. Some of you haven't got a clue what I'm talking about, and others, I saw a smile come across your face. We used to go out and bring sunshine to those that were held captive inside of rooms where they couldn't get out. And as a little boy, I grew up singing with my other little friends, and we would go out to nursing homes, we used to call them in those days. And we would sing to the people that were in their beds, on their cot, and couldn't leave to go to the pool. And I can remember many times some of those little ladies, especially the ladies, would reach out their little withered hands and say, thank you, thank you, thank you. Oh, you brought Jesus into my room today.
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1: Hi, I'm Johnny Erickson Tata. Some of the most beautiful hymns are written by hymn writers who have suffered much, like Anne Steele. She lost her mother when she was young, and at age 14, she began suffering from chronic malaria. All throughout her single life, Anne struggled with many health issues and was bedridden for 9 years before her death. During all this time, though, friends described her as cheerful and serene. You can tell that from these lines from one of her more famous hymns. Dear refuge of my weary soul, on thee when sorrows rise, on thee when waves of troubles roll, my fainting hope relies. To thee I tell each rising grief, for thou alone canst heal. Thy word can bring a sweet relief for every pain I feel. Oh, friend, God gives us, mind us, that yes, despite suffering, he can as well.
2: In the year 1831, biologist Charles Darwin began a fateful journey on the HMS Beagle. On that journey, Darwin formulated the controversial theory of evolution, which has impacted society down to this day.
3: Our goal is to punch holes in that theory, so I'd like to welcome you to
4: Sink the Beagle.
5: Fire one, Captain.
6: Good shot, John. That's right down the old barrel.
7: Thanks, Stan. I appreciate you letting me have the controls and hearing the gloop, gloop, gloop, gloop, gloop of the boat, the Beagle, going down.
6: That's right. I'm Stan Hudson.
7: I'm John Krolinski. Welcome you to another fun-filled, information-impact episode of
6: Sink the Beagle. It's certainly impact or something. There's something full here anyway.
7: We're full of stuff, folks.
6: We're full of stuff, and today we're going to talk about how creationists sometimes are full of stuff. And
7: someone needs to pull the plunger.
6: Because creationists make mistakes, John.
7: Uh-oh, you mean we make mistakes, Dan?
6: No.
7: We don't. Okay,
6: other creationists make mistakes.
7: In other words, they have bad... what we're talking about is bad info.
6: Sometimes, yes.
7: Sometimes you need to sort of tweak your argument.
6: Ouch.
7: Oh, tweaking is kind of like pulling your hairs with a tweezers, one at a time. Torture.
6: We want to tweak things. In fact, we'd like to talk today about the things that creationists have said to support their positions over time that maybe either need to be tweaked or tossed.
7: Weak arguments or irrelevant arguments.
6: All of the above, and things that simply...
7: And wrong arguments.
6: And, yes, and things that now, as we understand knowledge better and science better, are weak arguments for creationism, and we don't think we need to use weak ones.
7: Yeah, we in the past have always debunked what we call bad artifacts.
6: Mm-hmm.
7: You know, when someone claims that something is a footprint of a human that's turning sideways or something,
6: yeah.
7: Or a plesiosaurus being pulled out of the drink, you know.
6: Mm-hmm.
7: We've said that some of these are skeptical, and you don't need skeptical information.
6: No.
7: And you shouldn't present the sensational skeptical information as your proofs, because if you are proven wrong, a lot of people will then discredit your argument and your whole viewpoint.
6: Galileo comes to mind on that.
7: Oh, yes.
6: Okay. Well, all right, let's talk about a few of them. John, you want to start us off with one that's a kind of a well-known one, but maybe typical of...
7: Well,
6: something that needs tweaking?
7: Well, one of the things that some creationists like to throw out, they like to throw out the argument, didn't Darwin recant on his deathbed? Didn't he kind of become a closet Christian at the last second?
6: And yeah, kind of like, oh, what was I thinking?
7: Save me, Jesus, then die.
6: Yeah.
7: Actually, most people would like to believe this story. It was originally comes from a person named Lady Hope.
6: Mm-hmm.
7: However, when people who really know Darwin well, including his lovely life, Emma, who did not believe in evolution.
6: Emma was a good Christian, actually.
7: She said, no, not so.
6: Mm-hmm.
7: What is the value of the argument, whether he did or not?
6: Well, it actually surfaced in America. It was something like, I don't know, 20 or 30 years after the death of Darwin, it suddenly appeared as a story of this lady going to visit Charles Darwin, and while she was visiting him, kind of drew out of him the fact that, oh, I'm so sorry that I did that evolution. Oh, what was I thinking? And I would like to sing some Christian hymns with you and so on.
7: Not quite.
6: When they asked the servants and they asked Emma and others, no, that's not Charles.
7: The Charles we knew when he died.
6: No. And so it's really a bad idea for Christians.

0: questions to continue to share that story or to make it seem like he had regrets.
1: The only religion Charles got in the end was a religious burial. He was buried in Westminster Abbey, but not necessarily as a believer.
0: No. That's right. Okay, so...
1: That's one of them.
0: We want to debunk that one.
1: Bunk. It's gone now. Okay, next. What's your next one, Stan?
0: Okay, the next one is one... you know, you were talking about we don't make mistakes. That's you and me. I think that I did use this one once, some years ago.
1: Years ago, when we first began Sink the Beagle.
0: Yeah, we might have quoted this one. Okay.
1: We thought so anyway.
0: And here it is. And creationists have said that the moon landing astronauts discovered that there was a very fine film of dust on the moon's surface, and therefore that surprised evolutionists who predicted that it would be really a, you know, they kind of like kind of disappear in a puff
1: because they thought
0: they thought there'd be a real thick carpet of dust, which is evidence of long age and tiny meteorites pummeling the surface for billions of years. And now we know that that's not so. A thin layer doesn't either prove or disprove long or short age.
1: I think I even heard that some creationists went too far to say if you listen carefully to the tapes from NASA when Neil Young first steps on the moon, his first words are, "It's solid." We're not going in 3 feet of dust waiting around here to clog up our spacesuits.
0: Yeah.
1: I don't think that necessarily was a true fact, but I've heard some creationists try to claim it was as part of this argument.
0: Yeah, I think one of them
1: It's kind of a, like the area of urban myth.
0: Mm-hmm. Okay, so let's not use that one. Moving on, how about this Japanese trawler? Why don't you tell us that one?
1: The Zero Maru?
0: Zero
1: Maru.
0: Yes, that's why I wanted you to take that one.
1: Well, basically, it claimed that it captured or snagged a dead plesiosaur in 1977.
0: Well, now, a lot of people have seen this picture.
1: Yeah, it's a picture that many have been promoting, and it shows this Japanese trawler hauling out this big rotting carcass of something, but they always thought it was a plesiosaur. But
0: it looks kind of like it. Let's face it, picture. Yeah,
1: the picture is big and it
0: little head, big fins.
1: But they pretty much think now that it was probably a rotting dead basking shark, which are quite large sharks. And when they start rotting, they rot around the gills and
0: they lose the jawbone literally, and it looks like a reptile. It does.
1: It does look have more reptilian in feature, but it actually was a shark.
0: And you will remember, John. I'm sure you'll remember because. You got a good remembery.
1: I got a good brain rememberer.
0: Very beginning, we had questions about that one.
1: Yeah, we wondered. Because
0: who's going to throw overboard a dinosaur?
1: A complete dinosaur fossil. It's worth
0: an
1: millions.
0: An oriental? Forget it. Mucho bucks.
1: Yeah, right there.
0: Let's put this on display.
1: Yeah,
0: they knew what it was.
1: The rest for sushi.
0: No. They knew what it was. They threw it overboard. Yet when people looked at the picture, they said... Yeah, it's a dinosaur.
1: Debunk that one. It does not mean that ancient fish don't exist. We often do a program that we do rightfully believe the coelacanth.
0: Mm-hmm.
1: And that's an actual ancient fish that they have a fossil.
0: A
1: living fossil.
0: Yes.
1: We do believe in those. Mm. Plesiosaur, sorry.
0: No.
1: And that would go along with Loch Ness and Champ.
0: Yeah,
1: we
0: don't need to find one like that to prove the Bible. We don't need to do that.
1: There's people that try to push those. And so I would throw those Loch Ness and Champ into the same sore in the Japanese fishing trawler.
0: Okay, let's talk about another one. This one's a little more comical. And that is the long-stated opinion of some that women have one more rib than men. What in the world is that referring to?
1: Well, there's a rumor that because Adam had a rib taken out by God to create Eve, and God formed Eve from Adam's rib and breathed and raised her up, and that somehow man had one less rib, but that's not necessarily true. God may have done it then, but does not mean that all men would have one less rib. It's just like if God would decide to break off one of Adam's finger and start with a finger, genetically, Adam would produce still five-handed kids and not a four-handed male.
0: Yeah, four-fingered. Yeah, God. Gotcha. And so we can't use that.
1: We never did use that one, and we would have said, fooey on you if you thought of it, you know.
0: Okay. Now, here's one that way back when I was a geology student in the University of California at Riverside, this is a few decades ago, I actually
1: thought... You are showing your age, you know. It looks decades.
0: Well, that's why I'm on radio.
1: You're a lucky listener.
0: Woolly mammoths were snap frozen during the flood.
1: Snap frozen.
0: You know, like
1: quick phrase.
0: Munch, munch, oop.
1: Well, the reason why.

0: say that, Stan, is they have found semi-digested food in woolly mammoths, and they
1: even
0: said
1: in their
0: it
1: mouths.
0: Must have had to freeze to get them to that case, and it had to freeze them quick, freeze them faster. It would have dissolved, and the enzymes would have broken down. Well,
1: yeah.
0: But what do you really know about them?
1: Well, but it's not really so much that they were quick frozen or not. I think the evidence is clear that they were quick frozen. They were obviously frozen before they had a chance to decompose, but it wasn't during the flood. It was probably after the flood in the upheavals in the Earth's atmosphere that we have called the Ice Age, which creationists take to be a very short period of time geologically, as in maybe 100 years or 200 years or something, instead of tens of thousands of years.
0: Yes, and they also do know that the elephant stomach, probably like the woolly mammoth stomach, the first stomach functions as sort of a holding tank, and seems to be able to preserve food in a semi, you know, it's not the full digestive forces on it, which may also account. We're going to say may here because sometimes better science come along and prove this point wrong, but may account for a reason why part of it has not been digested as well.
1: Okay, let's move on to something really physical, like physics.
0: Physics.
1: Ooh.
0: I never took a physics class, did you?
1: Yes, I did.
0: See, I took,
1: and I regret every minute. No, actually,
0: I took more. I took the philosophy end of this evolution creation argument. I do study the science end, but I do not claim to be a physicist.
1: I survived college physics.
0: So you be our physicist and share this with us,
1: Stan. I will try to pronounce these words, these big words, correctly. This is a statement that creationists sometimes say incorrectly, or at least it's not quite as clear-cut as some feel. And that is this: the second law of thermodynamics began at the fall.
0: The second law of thermodynamics, for those of you I am familiar with that law, it says that everything is degenerating, or basically if you put a glass of water, in other words, into a room, it will soon assume room temperature.
1: Yes.
0: It will give off its energy
1: and
0: basically become static in that environment.
1: Yeah, and that everything basically goes from complex to simple over time. Everything goes from order to disorder over time, which incidentally we feel is a strong, and there's no question that the law is in operation. We think it's a strong proof against evolution, which says that things are becoming more organized, complex.
0: But to say it began at the fall, no one has proof.
1: There's no proof of that, and the point of all of this is really that there are some good things that the second law of thermodynamics, the law of entropy, does seem to have happening. Some good things, whether it's lighter than air things going up, or breathing is based on the second law of process, gas moving from high pressure to low pressure. There's a lot of beneficial things going on in the world that we assume may have been in place prior to the fall that we could call the second law of thermodynamics. In a rough sense, what we might say is a better explanation of the decay and degeneration we see in the world might be from the fact that God is withdrawing some of his sustaining power from his creation that's most closest to sin.
0: That's what you seem to find when you read in the book of Leviticus and the book of Deuteronomy, the blessings and curses. As Israel continues into the disobedience, God seems to withdraw and allow more bad things to happen to them. Maybe it happens on a more a physical level as well with the world.
1: In a purely spiritual gospel sense, Jesus died from the withdrawal of God, the separation of God the Father from him.
0: My God, why are you so...
1: Why have you forsaken me?
0: Why have you departed from me?
1: Why have you pulled back from me? And he did, because Jesus became sin. So God cannot stay in the same location where sin is. And as he draws back, it draws with him his sustaining power. Jesus died from the withdrawal of God, the Father. Well, okay. These are some of the things. So we should probably say that we've got to watch what we say as creationists. In fact, I think I've got more. We should talk more.

0: principles, it includes the following. Exercise regularly, for at least 30 minutes daily, preferably more than 4 hours prior to bedtime. Exercise closer to bedtime stimulates some individuals and will make it more difficult for them to get bright light exposure during the day. Bright light exposure early in the day helps you fall asleep. Bright light exposure just prior to sunset helps individuals sleep through the night. Keep evening meals light, at least 4 hours before bedtime. Although late-night eating can make you feel sleepy, a rising blood sugar will undermine the production of growth hormone, a compound that even adults need to get peak rejuvenation from sleep. Avoid caffeinated beverages. Caffeine after lunchtime may erode sleep quality. Even earlier in the day, caffeine may affect sleep by lowering melatonin levels. Avoid alcohol. Late afternoon and early evening alcohol intake interfere with sleep architecture, the normal rhythmicity of sleep which is necessary for optimal restoration. Alcohol at other times erodes resolve, making it easier to neglect to practice good lifestyle habits throughout the day. Avoid nicotine intake. Nicotine isn't your friend when it comes to blood pressure or health in general. If you still haven't made a complete break, avoid this stimulant for at least 4 hours before bedtime to get the best sleep. Avoid high-risk naps. Naps that are longer than 30 minutes or later in the day, after 3 p.m., are more likely to interfere with sleep. Maintain a regular sleep schedule, even on the weekends. Your body functions best when it can lock into a daily circadian rhythm. If you get up at the same time each day, your body will properly time the release of hormones like cortisol, so you'll be ready to hit the ground running.
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there are certain events that have such significance that they are referred to as turning points of history. The life of Martin Luther would have such significance that it deserves to be thus classified. But sometimes big things come in small packages, and sometimes major world events have humble beginnings. On the 10th of November, 1483, in the little town of Eisleben, Saxony, Germany, Martin Luther was born here in this house. As with the early apostles, Luther did not come from the wealthy, well-to-do classes, but from the ranks of poverty. Here in his home, we can see evidence of his family's humble beginnings. They were poor, but honest, industrious, and never dreamt that their son would grow up to become a famous figure in the history of the world. His father was a miner, working long hours to provide the means for Luther's education, hoping that he would one day become a lawyer. In spite of his father's hard work, the family was so poor that Luther would sometimes have to sing from door to door on the way to school in order to obtain food. As well as being the town that Luther was born in, Eisleben is also the town where Luther was baptized, here in the Church of St. Peter and Paul. It's also the town where he preached his last sermon in the Church of St. Andrew. And it's here in this town where he lived before passing away. Martin Luther enrolled in the University at Erfurt, right here in the building behind me, and diligently applied himself to his study. One day, he was in the university library and found a copy of the Latin Bible. He had never seen a Bible before, being ignorant of its very existence. He had heard portions read in worship, but had never seen the whole Bible. And now, for the first time in his life, he gazed upon it as a whole. Luther graduated with a BA in

1502. And 3 years later, in 1505, he attended this Augustinian monastery. His father was very disappointed in him, and this put strain on their relationship, and it was 2 years before father and son would be reconciled to each other again. It was an earnest desire to be free from sin and to find peace with God that led Luther to seek the monastic life. While here in the monastery, he would often spend time reading and studying God's word. He had found a Bible chained to the convent wall, and it was to there that he would often spend time. Luther was a very pious monk, and if salvation could be obtained through his works, then he would most certainly have been entitled to it. Luther was the type of person that would have killed himself through fast, penances, and abstinences had the gospel not been brought to his understanding. God brought a friend and helper in a man named Staupitz. He was a professor of religion at the University of Wittenberg and was the vicar general of the monastic order to which Luther belonged. Their history was a very long one, but the most important thing about their relationship was that Staupitz soon realized that Luther, in his desire to serve God fully, was not truly living a gospel-centered life. God used this faithful friend to set him on the right course with a clearer understanding of the gospel. From this part of Luther's life, we learn the importance of a spiritual mentor in someone else's life. If you are an older believer, then become a spiritual mentor in someone else's life. I am out intentionally to mentor someone else in, for you never know the impact of that work. Jesus mentored in 12 disciples, and they changed the world. May we do likewise.

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1: You've got questions? God has answers, and they're all found in the Bible. Welcome to God's Treasure Chest. I'm Charles Mills. Let's see what's hiding in God's Word today.
2: How do you let somebody know you really like them?
1: May I suggest some caution here? Finding someone who you really like is not too difficult. One day you look up and pow, the guy who punched you in the arm last week suddenly looks like the answers to all your dreams. And he may be someday, who knows. But a problem arises if he doesn't feel the same way about you. So if you fall all over yourself letting him know just how wonderful he is, he may reject your well-intentioned advances or, worse yet, laugh in your face. Some guys never learn that a girl's heart can break too. So I'd recommend a more careful approach. Ask for his help with a particularly challenging piece of schoolwork. Write him a note praising something he did, like earning a high score on a test or hitting a home run during a ball game. Include an extra dessert in your lunch and offer it to him without others noticing. Believe me, truthfully playing to a guy's ego or his digestive tract is a sure winner when it comes to catching his attention. If he backs away, you're only out a few honest compliments and maybe a cupcake or two. God's Treasure Chest advises, "Dear children, let us not love with words or tongue, but with actions and in truth." 1 John 3:18 NIV.
2: He can't eat sugar, so I think I'll get him a big jar of honey.
1: If you'd like to learn more about God and His amazing treasure chest, write for your free kids-only Bible course. The address is Treasure Chest, P.O. 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
4: I will lift up mine eyes unto the hills, from whence cometh my help. My help cometh from the Lord, which made heaven and earth. He will not suffer thy foot to be moved. He that keepeth thee will not slumber. Behold, he that keepeth Israel shall neither slumber nor sleep. The Lord is thy keeper. The Lord is thy shade upon thy right hand. The sun shall not smite thee by day, nor the moon by night. The Lord shall preserve thee from all evil. He shall preserve thy soul. The Lord shall preserve thy going out and thy coming in from this time forth and even forevermore.
5: Blessed are the poor in spirit, for theirs is the kingdom of heaven. Blessed are they that mourn, for they shall be comforted. Blessed are the meek, for they shall inherit the earth. Blessed are they which do hunger and thirst after righteousness, for they shall be filled. Blessed are the merciful, for they shall obtain mercy. Blessed are the pure in heart, for they shall see God. Blessed are the peacemakers, for they shall be called the children of God. Blessed are they which are persecuted for righteousness' sake, for theirs is the kingdom of heaven. Blessed are ye when men shall revile you and persecute you, and shall say all manner of evil against you falsely for my sake. Rejoice and be exceeding glad, for great is your reward in heaven.
6: As my wife and I were leaving the church service, I stopped briefly to look at a small stained glass window in one little corner of the balcony. It read, "I am the Good Shepherd," quoting some words of Jesus. The people of Jesus' day were agrarian, and Jesus was talking their language. They understood the concept of shepherds and sheep. There were good and bad shepherds and good and bad sheep. The good shepherds protected their flocks from predators and thieving men. They put their lives on the line. A simple hired hand would run in the face of danger. No, Jesus isn't a good shepherd. He is the good shepherd. He leads his flock to green grass and quiet water. He loves even those who may be unruly at times. He sacrifices life and limb to save us, his special flock. Jesus wants to be your shepherd. Will you let Jesus be your shepherd? He put his life on the line for you. This is Rod Bieber with Seed Time and Harvest.
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8: 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Sunny today with a high near 92 and lows around 66. Sunny tomorrow with a high of 95 and lows around 68. For your Sunday, mostly sunny with a high near 97 and lows around 69. And for Monday, mostly sunny with a high near 99 and lows around 71. That's your evening weather on Bakersfield Christian Talk Radio.
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9: Psalm 119, verse 105. We're going to look at four Bible passages. Psalm 119, verse 105, and try to put this idea of light in Scripture together. Light can represent a variety of things in Scripture. What does it mean that you are children of the light? Psalm 119, verse 105. You know it well. Your word, let's read it together. You ready? Your word is a lamp to my feet and a light to my path. So throughout Scripture, the word of God is light. So to be prepared for the coming of Jesus, to be a light to the world, means that the word of God is filling my heart. That I'm spending more time with the Word than I am with television. That I'm spending more time with the Word than I am on the computer. That I'm spending more time with the Word than I am sending text messages. Come on, church, now. So the Scripture says, your Word is a lamp unto my feet. To be children of light means to saturate your mind with the Word. Now, second illustration of light is John 8, verse 12. John 8, verse 12. We put four ideas about light together. John 8, verse 12. Then Jesus spoke to them again and said, I am the light of the world. What does it mean to be the light of the world? It means to have my mind saturated with the Word of God and to have Jesus, who's the light of the world, living in my life. God's word illuminates our darkness. God's word clears up our confusion. God's word answers the deepest questions of our heart. And Jesus, the light of the world, brightens our days. He guides our decisions. He gives us a purpose for living. Now notice, 2 Peter chapter 1 also talks about the light. 2 Peter chapter 1. You're looking there. Let's start with verse 19 through 21. 2 Peter 1, verse 19 to 21. We also have the prophetic word made sure, which you do well to take heed as a light that shines in a dark place until the day dawns and the morning star rises in your hearts. Notice, you have the prophetic word. God's word of prophecy shines light on the darkness ahead. The prophecies of Daniel, the prophecies of Revelation, reveal in a time of darkness light on the road ahead. The word of God is light. Jesus is light. His prophetic word is light. And when your mind is saturated with the word, when Jesus, the light of the world, fills your heart, when the prophetic word inspires you as light, you become a light to the world. Look what Jesus says in Matthew 5, verse 14. Matthew 5, verse 14, notice it. God's word is light. Jesus is light. The prophecies of God's word are light. Matthew 5, verse 14. And what does Jesus say? He says, you are what? The light of the world. So what Christ desires is this, to have our minds so filled with his word, to have Jesus so shining in our hearts, to have the prophetic word so inspiring us with hope, that we sense a new purpose for living. We sense a new meaning for life. The world does not squeeze us into its mold. The world does not narrow us down because we sense that we have a purpose in life. We sense we have a destiny in life. We sense that we have a calling in life. We are lights in a world of darkness. There's a wonderful statement in the book Desire of Ages, page 307. Marvelous book on the life of Christ. And it says this, true character is not shaped from without and put on. It radiates from within. If we wish to direct others to the path of righteousness, the principles of righteousness must be enshrined in our own hearts. Our profession of faith may proclaim the theory of religion, but it is our practical piety that holds forth the word of truth. Now listen to this. The consistent life. What kind of a life? Consistent life. The consistent life, the holy conversation, the unswerving integrity, the active benevolent spirit, the godly example. These are mediums through which light is conveyed to the world. How does God convey his light to the world? He conveys it through a Christian whose mind is saturated with the Word of God, whose heart is filled with the living Christ, who lives a consistent godly life. They're not one thing in church and another thing at home. They're not one thing at church and another thing when it comes to their business. They're not one thing at church and another thing when it comes to dealing with people around them. They live godly, consistent lives. I like this, unswerving integrity. What is unswerving integrity? It's not trying to protect yourself and make yourself look better than you are. It's admitting when you make a mistake. It's admitting when you fall and you stumble. The church is not a place where we hypocritically make believe that everybody is going to be perfect all the time. We stumble, we fall, but we get our arms around one another, lovingly pick one another up. We don't have to wear our masks. Unswerving integrity, honesty. It talks about a benevolent spirit, the spirit that wants to give, the loving, kind, compassionate spirit. It talks about the godly example, and it says these are mediums through which light is conveyed to the world. What is Jesus talking about in 1 Thessalonians chapter 5 when he talks about getting ready for the coming of Christ? He's talking about a group of people who, weak and frail, have come to Jesus. He lives within their hearts. His word saturates their mind. They are driven by prophecy, and they live honest lives of integrity. And the Spirit of Christ is working through them, and the world is touched both by what they say and how they live. The darkness of self-centered living is like chasing a phantom. We're always seeking but never finding. Living on the knife edge of eternity, God calls us to live life with purpose in Christ. He calls us to have our lives radiating with the glory of His presence. Three things here in our passage. First, three contrasts. First, the contrast between light and darkness. Secondly, the contrast between watching and sleeping. Now take your Bible, go back to 1 Thessalonians chapter 5. Paul makes this appeal. He appeals to the church to be light in a time of darkness. The light of the Word of God filling their hearts. The light of Christ motivating their life. The light of the prophetic word driving them to be witnesses in the world. But then he talks about watching and sleeping. Notice 1 Thessalonians chapter 5, verse 6. Therefore, let us not sleep as others, but let us watch. What does it mean to watch and not to sleep? Sleeping and watching can best be understood in the light of Christ's Gethsemane experience. So if you have your Bible, take it to Mark chapter 4. We need to look at what watching and sleeping is all about in Scripture. Mark, the 14th chapter. Now, Jesus was on the verge of the crucifixion. Before Christ lay betrayal, rejection, the farce of a trial, scourging, and death. He needed strength to face the terrible ordeal. So with a few of his disciples, he made his way to the garden to pray. And when you look in on the scene, in Mark chapter 14, verse 32, it says, then they came to a place which was named Gethsemane. And he said to his disciples, sit here while I pray. Jesus was facing betrayal. He was facing denial. He was facing rejection. He was facing the nails driven through his hands, the crown of thorns placed upon his head. He was facing the crucifixion, and Jesus so desperately needed his disciples to be praying for him. And so he left the larger group of disciples. Verse 33, he takes Peter, James, and John with him. And he says to them in verse 34, my soul is exceedingly sorrowful, even to death. Stay here and watch. That's our word. What does it mean to watch? He went a little farther and fell on his ground and prayed, asking if it were possible that the hour of the cross might pass from him. He surrenders to the Father's will. But notice what happens. The scripture says in verse 37, then he came and found them sleeping. And he said, Simon, you're sleeping. Could you not watch 1 hour? Watch and pray, lest you enter into temptation. What was Jesus, in effect, saying to Peter? He is saying, Peter, look, you are going to face the greatest trial of your life. The mob is coming. The mob is on its way. You're going to face trial. You're going to face imprisonment. I will go to the cross and die. But the Christian church left on earth after my resurrection will face burning at the stake. It will face martyrdom. It'll face betrayal by its friends. It'll face the greatest trials in history. Peter, watch. Peter, be alert. Peter, be sensitive to what's happening. You never get strength for the trial when the trial comes. You get strength for the trial before the trial comes. Strength for trials in life do not come at the moment of trial. They come in the secret place of prayer before the trial comes. The strength comes as we fill our mind with the Word of God. Many Christians do well in the Christian life as long as their internal ability to resist temptation is greater than the external temptation. But when the external temptation is greater than the internal ability to cope, they fall apart. The only solution is getting strength before the trial. Now, in a marvelous passage, in Testimonies to the Church, page 204, I read from the inspired commentary these words. At the most critical moment, you see, the disciples were sleeping in the light of the eternal significance of the moment. The destiny of the world was at stake, but they were sleeping. The decisive battle and the great controversy was about to burst upon them, but they were sleeping. They were to be thrust with Jesus into the greatest trial of their lives, but they were sleeping. What does it mean they were sleeping? They had this spiritual drowsiness. They were not alert to what was happening. Now I read 2 Testimonies 204. They lost much by sleeping. Our Savior designed to fortify them for the severe test of their faith to which they would soon be subjected. If they had spent that mournful period in watching with the dear Savior in prayer, Peter would not have been left to his own feeble strength and deny his Lord in a time of trial. Why did Peter deny his Lord in the time of trial? Because he wasn't alert to what was going to happen. He didn't realize the mob was coming. He didn't realize the severity of the trial. So he was in this drowsy spirituality. Now, notice, there is a parallel. Their eyes were heavy. Jesus found them sleeping. I'm continuing to read this reference, 2 Testimonies 204. By these sleeping disciples is represented a sleeping church when the day of God's visitation is nigh. So, inspiration tells us that the condition of the disciple, often of many Christians waiting for the coming of Christ, they are not awake to what's taking place around them. What is the solution to all of that? What is the solution? The solution is to watch and be spiritually alert in the light of the signs of the times. To live a godly life of prayer and Bible study and submission to God's will and active witness to others. It is not to allow the world to squeeze you in by the mundane things of life. You see, in 1 Thessalonians 5, Paul says, my greatest concern is not time charts. My greatest concern is not elaborate computations. My greatest concern is that God's people get sucked in to a world that's saying, oh, I want internal peace. I want some kind of external security, economic security, personal security. Paul says, my greatest concern is that we won't

0: light in a time of darkness. My greatest concern, we won't be watching, we'll be in this state of spiritual drowsiness. Now notice one more contrast he gives. Light and darkness. Sleep and watching. Watching, being alert. Now notice the last one that he gives. 1 Thessalonians chapter 5. Here we go. Last one. 1 Thessalonians chapter 5. He gives one more contrast, and probably this is the most powerful one he gives. He says, verse 6, last part, therefore let us not sleep as others, but let us watch and be what? Sober. For those who sleep, sleep at night, and for those who get drunk, are drunk at night. Sobriety has to do with clear thinking. Drunkenness confuses the thinking process. When a person gets drunk, they lose their grip on reality. They live in a world of confused thinking. In Scripture, to be sober is to live by faith in the salvation provided by Christ and Christ alone. It's to be motivated by the hope of Jesus' soon return. It's to be alert to the opportunities that he provides us in the light of eternity to witness for him. In Scripture, to be drunk is to be so concerned about the things of time that the things of eternity take second place in our life. In Scripture, to be drunk is that our thinking becomes foggy, our priorities become confused. The problems of today crowd out the things of eternity, and the world subtly, unexpectedly squeezes us into its mold. Paul's appeal to the Thessalonians and to his people today is in the light of the delay of the Advent. To have your mind saturated with God's word. To be spiritually alert as lights in the world of darkness. And to cherish the incredibly good news that Christ and Christ alone can give us peace. That Christ and Christ alone can give us security. That Christ and Christ alone is coming again. And he is the incredible hope of the world. One of my cherished possessions is an old maple tree. An old maple tree. This old maple is over 200 years old. I cherish it. Not because it's a maple, but because what it represents. I want to take you back. Back to the 1830s, back to the 1840s. At that time, the world believed that there'd be 1,000 years of peace and there'd be a millennial period on earth. But there was a young farmer living up in Roehampton, New York. His name, William Miller. And the light of God's word filled his heart. The light of Jesus changed his life. He was a deist. He believed that God turned up the world, turned on the world, and then turned it off. Turned off the clock, and God wouldn't interfere with the world. But his heart was barren. His soul was cold. And he began to study the Word of God, and there he found Jesus. And Jesus was the light of his life, and the Scriptures became the passion of his life. As he studied the Word of God, he sensed Christ was coming and coming soon. Based on the prophecies of Daniel, he thought Jesus would come in the 1840s. One day, he was out among these maple trees. I was leading a group up at Roehampton, New York. An old man came to me. He said, "Pastor, Pastor, one of those old maple trees fell down. This is where William Miller prayed under the maple tree. Pastor, I want to give it to you. I want to give you a part of that old maple tree." Miller began to preach about the coming of Christ. There was a great spiritual revival through America. Hearts were touched, lives were changed, gamblers became honest, and prostitutes became pure, and Laodicean sleeping, complacent Christians had a new sense that Christ would come, and eventually they thought Jesus would come in around 1844. They settled on a date called October 22, 1844. Jesus did not come. They were bitterly, bitterly disappointed, and Miller was now 1845, 1846, Miller was dying. And as Miller was dying, his friend Hiram Edson came to him. And he said, don't you regret your preaching? Don't you regret pointing to people that he would come in 1844? What do you believe about Christ coming today. On the opposite side of the old maple are Miller's words, engraved in the maple by an old man who's the curator there today. And Miller said to Hiram Edson, "What do I believe about the coming of Christ? I believe it's going to be today and today and today. Today and today and today until he comes is when my heart must be ready." Miller said, "For me, preparation for the coming of Christ is today. For me, my heart must be ready today. For me, I'm not waiting for tomorrow. For me, I'm not looking for some date on a timeline. For me, my sins must be forgiven today. For me, today, Christ must be enshrined in my heart. For me, today, I must surrender selfishness and pride and criticism and bitterness. For me, today is the day of salvation. I have fixed my mind on another time, and it is today and today and today."
1: Thank you, sir.
0: Father in heaven, the way to be ready for your coming is not to live in fear, not to be filled with anxiety, not to shake with trepidation that we may be lost. Jesus has made every provision for every single person to be saved. The way to be ready for your coming is to open our hearts to your love, to be changed by your Spirit, to be filled with your grace, to live watchful, sober lives on the edge of eternity. Father, right now I pray that you'd touch somebody here.
1: Amen.
0: Touch somebody here. Maybe there's somebody here that's never made a full commitment to you, and they want to do that right now. Touch them. Maybe there's somebody here that's struggling with something in their life, and they want to surrender that thing. Touch them right now. Maybe there's somebody here who's discouraged, about ready to give up. Touch them right now. Maybe there's somebody here who the hope of the second coming of Christ, although they believe it, burns dimly in their heart. Light a flame in their life right now. If you sense that you're in one of those categories and you need Jesus to make a deep commitment to him, just raise your hand. Oh, my Father, you see our hands and you know our hearts. Send us from this place filled with hope. The hope of
1: Amen.
0: Amen. God bless you. Go with the joy of Jesus in your heart. We live with purpose. He is coming again.
2: 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One of our team is available to assist you right now. 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Spiritualism, in a variety of forms, is making its way through the Western world. The afterlife, the spirit world, and spirit mediums can be found in movies, best-selling books, and popular TV programs. These themes are making their way into our children's entertainment, even. We had this free book to help you understand things a little bit better, entitled Dark Tunnels or Bright Lights. This book candidly reveals biblical truth about this subject and pulls the curtain aside to reveal why there is so much interest in this topic. The book reveals the deceptions of spiritualism based on biblical teachings so that you can confidently discern truth from error as the topic continues to gain momentum across all levels of society. Now, this book is absolutely free.

0: 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That's 888-244-HOPE, day or night, 24/7. Don't forget that our prayer team is also available at that number to pray with you. 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
4: Iguanas. Are they big lizards or small dinosaurs? Well, it depends on how you look at it. These magnificent creatures are found mostly in Central and South America, Mexico, and the Caribbean islands. Iguanas come in a broad spectrum of colors, blue, brown, green, and they can even camouflage their skin, allowing them to hide in the jungle. Although they look fierce, iguanas are vegetarians, and it's incredible how resilient they are. If attacked, to ensure a quick escape, an iguana can detach its tail and later grow a new one. If washed out to sea in a storm, they can inflate themselves and swim incredible distances. They can hold their breath up to 28 minutes, putting even a crocodile to shame. And iguanas love to climb buildings and trees, but on the rare occasion when they do slip, it is incredible how hardy they are, surviving falls from heights of 40 to 50 feet without injury. While God made iguanas to be some of the toughest creatures in His natural kingdom, He can also teach Christians to be resilient when faced with fiery trials. Sometimes life is tough, but through God's grace, we can learn to persevere in hard times and endure faithful to the end. So join me now as we talk about what the Bible has to say about the Great Tribulation.
5: Have you ever gone through a tribulation? Have you ever gone through a great tribulation? I remember reading once about a pilot heard about one of these terrible forest fires, and I'm sorry, there was a newspaper writer, and the head of the newspaper said, "You need to go get some photographs of this fire." Well, the photographer went to try to get some photographs, the fire lines were all guarded. He couldn't get close enough. So he told the paper, and they said, "Look, we'll call this airport. We'll secure a plane and a pilot. He can take you up and from the air." This is before they had those drones. "You can get some good shots of the fire." And so they made the arrangements. He raced to this small airport. Sure enough, the plane was already there waiting with the engine running. He jumped up. He opened up the passenger's side. He threw his camera bag in the back. He jumped in and said, "Let's go, let's go." Pilot taxi took off, and he said, "Look, I want you to go make some turns over by the fire." And so the pilot went by the fire. He said, no, he said, "You got to get down close." And so he said, "All right." And looking a little nervous, the pilot went down. He said, "You got to get closer. I want you to skim the treetops, stay away from the fire, but I want to get some great shots." And he's clicking away, and the pilot's saying, "Why are you taking so many pictures?" "So I'm a photographer. That's what I'm supposed to do." The pilot said, "You mean you're not my flight instructor?" He had jumped in the plane of a student pilot waiting for his instructor to come out. Now that causes a tribulation. And how do you get out of tribulation? How do you survive tribulation? Now, when I talk about the Great Tribulation, I meet Christians. While different Christians from different denominations have different views on the tribulation, virtually all Bible-reading Christians believe there is some great tribulation coming that is clearly foretold in the future. And people look upon it with different degrees of concern or apprehension. I'm not sharing this message with you to trouble anybody. I don't lose any sleep at all worried about the tribulation or the great tribulation. But why don't we begin by reading what Jesus said, some of the most clear statements on this subject. Please turn in your Bibles to Matthew 24. Matthew 24, I'll probably start with verse 3. Jesus is, the disciples wanted to show him the buildings of the temple. And afterward, he shocked them with a statement in verse 2. "Do you not see all these things? I say to you that not one stone will be

0: upon another that will not be thrown down. That was flabbergasting to the apostles. So they came to Jesus privately. And listen carefully. Verse 3, they ask him really 2.5 or 3 questions. He commingles all of his answer together. They said, tell us. They came to him privately on the Mount of Olives. When will these things be? Namely, the destruction of the temple. What will be the sign of your coming and the end of the world? And Jesus answered and said to them, take heed that no one deceives you. For many will come in my name, saying, I am Christ, and will deceive many. And you will hear of wars and rumors of war. See that you are not troubled. For all these things must come to pass. For nation will rise against nation, and kingdom against kingdom. And there will be famines and pestilence and earthquakes in various places. All these are the beginning of sorrows. So he said the final sorrows are labor pains before the great deliverance at the end is going to be precipitated by some major plagues, earthquakes, wars. Then they will deliver you up to tribulation. There's that word again. To kill you. And you'll be hated by all nations for my name's sake. And many will be offended and betray one another. And many false prophets will rise and deceive many. And because lawlessness will abound, the love of many will grow cold. And we see that even in our country. How many of you remember growing up in a society where you never even thought about locking your front door? When I was a kid, and we lived in what's now Universal Studios, Tujunga, California. I mean, neighbors had goats and things. You'd never believe it going down there now. Grandparents never locked the door when they left the house. Which is hard to imagine. Now everybody, you got security cameras on your door in case anyone rings the bell. Therefore, when you see the abomination of desolation spoken of by Daniel the prophet, standing in the holy place, whoever reads, let him understand. Then let those who be in Judea flee into the mountains. Let him who is on the housetop not go down and take anything out of his house. And let him who is in the field not go back and get his clothes. Talking about a time of urgency. Something was going to happen where there was going to be very little warning and they were going to have to run for their lives. And then he says, pray that your flight, fleeing for your life, pray that your flight be not in the winter or on the Sabbath. Which is, I think, a good argument to remember. He expected us to still acknowledge the Sabbath down at the end of time. For there'll be great tribulation. There's that phrase. Not just tribulation, but what kind of tribulation? Great tribulation. Such as has not been since the beginning of the world until this time, no, nor ever shall be. Now that takes your breath away right there. That could frighten a person. I mean, there's been so many just horrific things, and Jesus says, oh, that's nothing. You can't imagine it. Most of the time, you worry about things that when they actually happen, they're not so bad. Most of the pain is in the worrying, in anticipation, and when it finally happens, you think, it wasn't anything. But Jesus said, you probably cannot over-imagine how bad it's going to be. This great, when Jesus calls it a great tribulation, such as not has been, think about all that's happened, think of Black Death in history, bubonic plague, such as has not been, nor ever will be. And unless those days be shortened, no flesh would be saved. He says it's so severe that there'd be no flesh. That's not believers or unbelievers. He's not even saying human or animal. He's saying no life would survive. But for the elect's sake, those days will be shortened. Okay, so I think we all agree that there's going to be a great tribulation. Can you say amen?
1: Amen.
0: I want to make sure we've got that point nailed down. Now, what does the word tribulation mean? What is a tribulation? A tribulation, in Greek anyway, it's about 47 times in the Bible. It comes from the word thlipsis, or thlibo. It means to crush, to press together, to squash, to hem in, to compress, to squeeze, to afflict. It's originally expressed, it's talking about some sheer physical pressure on man. Now, thlipsis is a strong term. It doesn't refer to a minor inconvenience. It's talking about real hardship. And Jesus said there's going to be a time of real hardship. Now, this is an important point I want you to grasp because I'm going to start unpacking it. I want to have you catch this. There are really 4 different kinds of tribulation that are encompassed in Matthew 24 in these verses. How many?
1: 4.
0: And I'll itemize them for you very quickly. There is a tribulation for Israel, a tribulation of the church, a global final tribulation, and then he's also talking about individual or personal tribulation. For instance, when Jesus said there won't be one stone left upon another in the temple, he was talking about the fall of Jerusalem, the destruction of the temple, and that is the first tribulation. Let's talk about that. Look in Matthew 23, verse 35. We're going back one chapter. When he's pronouncing the woes on the scribes and the Pharisees and the hypocrites and those who had rejected the prophets, he says in very striking denunciation that on you may come all of the righteous blood shed on the earth, from the blood of righteous Abel. Now, he wasn't even a Jew. He's just saying there's going to be pent-up judgment that's going to be poured on this generation. From the blood of righteous Abel to the blood of Zechariah the son of Berechiah. Now, that Zechariah is not only Zechariah the son of Berechiah, that's another name for Zechariah the son of Jehoiada, who you murdered between the temple and the altar. Assuredly, I say to you that all these things will come on this generation. Now, Jesus in Matthew 24 also talks about this generation will not pass away till all these things be fulfilled. What is a Bible generation? It's 40 years. How do we know that? When that generation that came out of Egypt did not have faith, he said that generation would die in the wilderness. They wandered 40 years. And you look, David reigned for a generation, he reigned 40 years. Solomon reigned 40 years. King Saul, the first king, 40 years. Moses' life is divided in three generations. 40 years in Egypt, 40 years in the wilderness, 40 years leading people from Egypt to the borders of the promised land. So 40 was a pretty well-established number for a biblical generation. Now Jesus made this prophecy, interestingly enough, in 30 A.D., What would be 40 years later? 70 A.D. How many of you know that in 70 A.D. the Romans destroyed the temple? So this first tribulation, he describes a terrible ordeal that the new Jewish nation went through when they rebelled against the Romans. And you could read about this in Flavius Josephus' History of the Jews. He talks about the Roman Wars. It was awful when Titus... First Vespian and Titus, they besieged Jerusalem, and there was terrible starvation in the city, and finally the city was burned and the temple was destroyed. And usually you take some prisoners of war, but the soldiers were so angry that they had been put out for 3 years now by trying to squelch this Jewish rebellion, that they went in and indiscriminately, men, women, and children, they just butchered them, and blood ran through the streets, and those who survived, the majority were crucified. Josephus says you couldn't find a tree around Jerusalem. They'd all been cut down and made into crosses. And a few that survived that were then taken and sent to work in the mines in northern Africa for the Romans. And it was just a terrible tribulation. We know that they're talking about this time. You can read, for instance, in Luke 23:29. Speaking of the same time, he says, "For indeed the days are coming in which they'll say, blessed are the barren wombs that never bore and the breasts which never nursed." Christ said these words on his way to the cross, talking to the Jewish women that were weeping. He said, "Do not weep for me, but weep for yourselves, because a terrible judgment is coming to the nation." Luke 21, verse 20. "But when you see Jerusalem surrounded by armies..." Now, did you notice a difference? The abomination of desolation in Matthew 24, he says that when you see the abomination of desolation stand in the holy place, let those that be in Judea flee into the mountains. Luke is more specific. He says, when you see Jerusalem surrounded by armies, let those that be in Judea flee into the mountains. Let those who are in Judah flee to the mountains. Let those who are in the midst of her depart. Let those who are in the country not enter her. These are the days of vengeance. Woe to those who are pregnant, those who are nursing babies in those days, for obvious reasons. For there'll be great distress in the land and wrath upon this people. So again, now that's talking about the tribulation that came on Israel and in Jerusalem in particular during that time. They'll fall by the edge of the sword. They will be led away captive into all nations. And Jerusalem will be trampled by the Gentiles until the times of the Gentiles are fulfilled. So are we in agreement that at least part of the tribulation that is foretold is speaking to the Jewish nation and what happened with the fall of Jerusalem? It came right on time 40 years later. But it's broader and more comprehensive than that. There's also a tribulation that comes historically to the church. Don't go anywhere, friends. In just a moment, we're going to return for the rest of today's presentation. Have you ever noticed that when things are going along smoothly, we rarely learn very much? It's always in the storms of life that we do the most growing. And it's the trials that test the strength and the weakness of our convictions. But the wisest thing is when we can learn from the trials and experience of others. Amazing Facts would like to send you a very special gift. The gripping, powerful, moving, true story of a family exiled in Siberia. A family forced to confront the truths of the Bible under some of the worst persecution imaginable. What followed next is miraculous. This inspiring book, called Death Watch in Siberia, will both stir and encourage you to persevere in your study of God's Word. So don't wait, friend. To get your free copy, call the number on the screen and ask for offer number 114, or visit the web address. And after you read this incredible resource, make sure and share it with a friend. Well, let's get back to today's presentation and learn some more amazing facts from the Word of God. It's a church age of tribulation. You can read, for instance, in Matthew 24, verse 9, "They'll deliver you up to tribulation and kill you. You will be hated of all nations." So this is something that is universal. If you read in Revelation chapter 11, it talks about a specific time of tribulation. When it talks about the two witnesses, it represents the Word of God. It says, "Leave," and this is Revelation 11, verse 2, "but leave the outer court, which is outside the temple, and do not measure it, for it has been given to the Gentiles, and they will tread down the holy city 42 months. We just read that from Luke. Now, what is it? 42 months. A Jewish month has 30 days. 42 months is 1,260 days. "And I'll give power to my two witnesses, and they will prophesy in sackcloth 1,260 days. Sackcloth was like a potato bag, and if you prophesy through that, it's muffled. If you put a light under a potato bag, some light comes through, but it's obscured, it's diminished. And it's basically saying that the church during this time period would still do a work, but it's going to be oppressed, it's going to be obscured, it's going to be muffled and stifled and strangled. And it says these two witnesses, the two witnesses, some say are Moses and Elijah, symbolically or metaphorically, that's true. They represent Moses and Elijah, the law and the prophets, another term for the Word of God, which is dual in nature. It's the New and the Old Testament. It's a sword with two edges, Ten Commandments on two stones, right? And so the law and the prophets, commandments of God and the testimony of Jesus, the Word of God was going to be oppressed and persecuted during a vast age. A day in prophecy is how long? A year. "I've appointed thee a day for a year," God said to Ezekiel. So it says there'd be a church age period of great persecution for 1,260, not days, years, where the church flees into the wilderness, but they still do a work. So this was a time of great tribulation. So you've got persecution that happens, tribulation for Jerusalem and Israel, tribulation for spiritual Israel or the church. Now I want to go to the third category of tribulation, and that's the one that's ahead of us now. So far, we've been looking at great tribulations behind us. Now we're looking at the great tribulation ahead of us. Cheer up. It's going to get worse. But I'm not worried about it. I'll tell you why in a minute. Jesus says in Matthew 24:13, "Because lawlessness will abound, the love of many will grow cold, but he that endures to the end..." There's going to be a great tribulation to the time of the end. They will be saved. What is the great tribulation in the last days? In a word, or a few words, it's the seven last plagues. When you read in Revelation chapter 16, verse 1, it says, "Then I heard a voice out of the temple saying to the seven angels, go pour out the bowls of the wrath of God on the earth." And as you read in Revelation 16 about those seven last plagues that are poured out on the earth, I mean, it's pretty bad. It's talking about men being scorched with great heat. It's talking about people being afflicted with a noisome sore because they worship the beast in his image. It talks about the waters being turned to... It's talking about people being afflicted with a noisome sore because they...

for the Jews, for the church. Let's keep reading. And at that time your people shall be delivered, one who is found written in the book, that's the book of life, and many of those who sleep in the dust of the earth shall awake. What's that? The resurrection. Some to everlasting life and some to shame and everlasting contempt. So we know the great tribulation just before the second coming and the resurrection is still future. It happens when probation closes. Now what do I mean by that? There will be a period of time just before Jesus comes back when the lost cannot be saved. Life will go on, but it's too late for everybody. The saved are saved and the lost are lost. Revelation 22, Jesus said, "He that is clean, let him be clean still. He that is filthy, let him be filthy still." You know, right now we're just so thankful that God is so merciful. His mercies endure forever. He is so patient. But you can reach a point of no return. In Noah's day, and Jesus said it will be as it was in Noah's day. In Noah's day, there was a period of time when all the animals got on the ark. Noah and his family got on the ark. The doors opened. He made his final appeal, made his altar call. Nobody came. And the door was shut. Did it start raining right away? No, 7 days went by. The lost outside the ark were doomed. Their probation had closed. There was no hope of their being saved. The door was shut. They still got up for several days and they enjoyed their business and they ate and drank and they married and they built it and they did whatever they normally did. And God supplied the sunshine, He supplied the produce of the field, and they all laughed at Noah and didn't realize it was too late. Probation had closed. And so it's talking about then this great time of trouble before the second coming. And then I told you that there's, of course, personal tribulation. Let me just touch on that quickly. Jesus said, "These things I've spoken to you, that you might have peace. In the world you'll have tribulation. Be of good cheer. I have overcome the world." So Jesus said, "I'm sharing these things with you that in me you may have peace. In the world you'll have tribulation, but be of good cheer." He says, "Have peace and be of good cheer. I've overcome the world." So when you hear about great tribulation, if you are in Christ, cheer up. Yeah. The worse it gets, it means the sooner He's coming. So you don't need to be afraid. 2 Timothy 3:12. "Yes, all who desire to live godly in Christ Jesus will suffer persecution." So Pastor Doug, can you please, is there a loophole here somewhere? How can I be a Christian and escape persecution? I'm sorry, friends, that's not an option. If you're hiding your light under a bushel, then you're not a Christian. "Woe unto you when all men speak well of you, for so they did of the false prophets." If you're wanting an easy life, life is tough. but if you're going to make someone mad, make the devil mad, don't make Jesus mad, because the devil's going to lose and Jesus is going to win. You want to be on the winning team. So there's going to be problems in life. You may as well make up your mind that you're going to be on God's side. Amen? "We do not wrestle against flesh and blood," Ephesians 6:12. "But against principalities, against powers, against rulers of the darkness of this age, against spiritual hosts of wickedness in heavenly places." Tribulation, when God allows us to individually go through tribulation, it might be for you a health problem you're facing. Some go through family issues that are very, that represents a tribulation. You might be in a country that's in a war. It might be a terrible financial problem that's caused a crisis in your life. All kinds of tribulations happen. But you know what? Tribulation produces character. Romans 5:3-4. "And not only that, but we glory in tribulations." How many of you look forward to tribulation with glory? "We glory in tribulations, knowing that tribulation produces perseverance, and perseverance character, and character hope." How many of you want hope? How many of you want character? How many of you want tribulations? Well, he said we should rejoice in it because that's what it produces. If you want the character and if you want the hope, the trials that come, that's what develops it. And I told you that word, thalipsis, tribulations. It's got an underlying meaning of something being squeezed or placed under pressure beneath a great weight, such as in squeezing olives. And what do you get when you press the olives? Olive oil. That's a good thing. And in Bible times, when they made grapes, they were tribulated. They were pressed. They were squeezed. And you got

0: the wine. These are two biblical symbols, but you get the good things, you get the sweetness as a result of the tribulations. James 1, verse 2 and 3. My brethren, count it all joy when you fall into various trials, knowing that the testing of your faith produces patience. Count it all joy. If you're going through a trial, say, all right, Lord, you know, when I'm going through a trial, I say something like this. I say, all right, Lord, thank you. I have to choke it out sometimes because you don't feel thankful at the time, but you have to trust Him and you thank Him. The Bible says, thank the Lord in all things. Thank you, and Lord, whatever it is you are trying to teach me, help me to learn it now so I don't have to repeat this class. I mean, it's like, you know, fifth grade was the best 3 years of my life. You don't want to repeat that class. And so, don't be amazed when you go through trials. 1 Peter 1:6, in this you greatly rejoice, though now for a little while, if need be, you've been grieved by various trials, that the genuineness of your faith, being much more precious than gold or diamonds, that perishes, though it be tested by fire, may be found to praise and honor and glory at the revelation of Jesus Christ. How many of you want to be found pure and ready when Jesus comes? It's through the tribulations and the trials that we go through that that's prepared. God cleanses His people through fiery trials. You can read in Matthew 3, verse 10, even now the axe is laid at the root of the tree. Every tree that does not bear good fruit is cut down and thrown in the fire. He said, I baptize you with water, John the Baptist speaking, unto repentance, but He who is coming after me is mightier than I, whose sandals I am not worthy to carry. He will baptize you with the Holy Spirit and fire. How many of you want the baptism of the Holy Spirit? But what if God's baptizing you with the fire of the Spirit means fiery trials? Do you still want the Holy Spirit? Paul says, 1 Corinthians 3:12, now if anyone builds his foundation with gold, silver, precious stones, wood, hay, straw, each one's work will become clear, for the day will declare it, because it will be revealed by fire. The fire will test everyone's work of what sort it is. If you want to be prepared for the great tribulation, then we need to learn to survive the storms that come into our lives now and embrace the things that transform us. Amen.
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3: 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The rest will be figured out later. 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
5: Except the Lord build the house, they labor in vain that build it. Except the Lord keep the city, the watchman waketh but in vain. It is vain for you to rise up early, to sit up late, to eat the bread of sorrows, for so he giveth his beloved sleep. Lo, children are an heritage of the Lord, and the fruit of the womb is his reward. As arrows are in the hand of a mighty man, so are children of the youth. Happy is the man that hath his quiver full of them. They shall not be ashamed, but they shall speak with the enemies in the gate.
6: And he spake this parable unto certain which trusted in themselves that they were righteous and despised others.
7: Two men went up into the temple to pray, the one a Pharisee and the other a publican. The Pharisee stood and prayed thus with himself, God, I thank thee that I am not as other men are, extortioners, unjust, adulterers, or even as this publican. I fast twice in the week, I give tithes all that I possess. And the publican, standing afar off, would not lift up so much as his eyes unto heaven, but smote upon his breast, saying, God, be merciful to me, a sinner. I tell you, this man went down to his house justified rather than the other. For every one that exalteth himself shall be abased, and he that humbleth himself shall be exalted.
8: For the law of the Spirit of life in Christ Jesus hath made me free from the law of sin and death. For whosoever shall call upon the name of the Lord shall be saved.
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11: 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Sunny today with a high near 92 and lows around 66. Sunny tomorrow with a high of 95 and lows around 68. For your Sunday, mostly sunny with a high near 97 and lows around 69. And for Monday, mostly sunny with a high near 99 and lows around 71. That's your evening weather on Bakersfield Christian Talk Radio.
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13: The scariest subjects in the Christian faith can be this whole idea that God's going to put you on trial, that you're going to have to answer for your life. And it's such a disturbing thought that some people just reject it. They refuse to believe that God will hold them accountable. So, if that's you, or if you've ever been curious about the judgment, you might want to stay tuned, because I can almost guarantee that you're in for a bit of a surprise today as we talk about the judgment of God.

0: Welcome to The Voice of Prophecy. I'm your host, Sean Boonstra. At least I'm your host for the next 30 minutes or so, and we're going to talk about the judgment of God. Now, if you want to tell a story about moral atrocities in the modern era, probably one of the easiest groups to pick on is the Nazis, because they were just so obviously wrong. You just can't think of anybody in the modern era who even comes close to their level of evil, except maybe Joseph Stalin or Pol Pot. So today I'm going to start with the Nazis and World War II. Now, if you're from a younger generation, say my kids' age or even a little bit older, World War II is just something out of a history book. But when I was a kid, which wasn't all that long ago, a lot of the Nazis were still alive. The war was recent history. And my parents and my grandparents actually knew the Nazis because they were conquered by them. My father was born under Nazi occupation. My grandfather, on one side, fought in the underground resistance. And my grandfather, on the other side, actually spent time in a labor camp. So, in my circles, it's pretty recent history. In fact, if you're anywhere over 40, just do a little bit of math and figure out how much closer your birthday was to World War II than it is to now, and I think you're going to see what I mean. On the scale of world history, the Nazis are still a pretty fresh memory, which is probably why they're still our go-to group for illustrating evil. And even if this happened centuries ago, they'd still be a pretty good example of evil at its worst, because something like 6 million Jews died in the camps, and maybe apart from Stalin, who might have killed as many as 20 million, this has still got to be the all-time world record for mass murder and blatant genocide. But you know, one of the big problems after the war was figuring out who was responsible for what. I mean, the big names, there was no question. Hitler, Eichmann, Hess, the big names that were tried at Nuremberg, there was just no question. We knew these guys were guilty. They had to face judgment. And with the exception of a handful who cheated the courts by committing suicide, most of the well-known ringleaders had to face what they did. But lots of them simply disappeared after the war. They fled to South America or to some other point on the globe to avoid facing judgment. And what's interesting is even though roughly 70 years have passed since the close of the war, it still bothers us that some people didn't have to own what they did. I mean, we're still finding the last few perpetrators even today, and some of them are well past 90 years old when we find them. We're still bringing the last few to trial. But it bothers us profoundly that lots of these guys got away with it. They just disappeared after 1945. And of course, finding them and holding them accountable is the right thing to do. But what I want you to think about today is why it's the right thing to do. I mean, don't get me wrong, I think it is. But why? I mean, why not just let bygones be bygones? Or is the crime so horrific, is the crime so horrible, that even the passage of decades cannot appease our collective need for judgment? I do hear some people saying, oh, but they're so old now, what's the point? But you don't hear that from someone who was actually in the camps. You don't hear that from someone whose family was wiped out, from someone who was tattooed with a number and forced to work like a slave on a starvation diet. You don't hear it from the people who saw piles of bodies behind the gas chamber. Those people know that 70 years or 100 years or 1,000 years can't make up for what happened. Time doesn't make this okay. It doesn't balance the scales. You can't just walk away from that kind of crime. And when someone does, when someone gets away with it, when they get to live their life in peace, when they get to die of old age without standing trial, for the most part, we collectively feel like the human race somehow got cheated, that justice wasn't served, that somehow the ledger of the universe is now unbalanced and there's a debt that hasn't been paid. Now, if you're postmodern and you're 20 years old, maybe you think a little differently. But go back and talk to the people who lived through this and see what they think. And here's what I really want you to consider. Here's what I really want you to digest. Why do we all seem to feel there's a debt when people do something wrong? If somebody goes to jail and serves their time, we say they paid their debt to society. And when some of the Nazis went missing at the end of World War II, we say they didn't have to pay for what they did. So where exactly do we get this idea that people should pay for their sins? Now, don't misunderstand where I'm going with this. I do believe that you do pay for your sins one way or the other. And in no way am I suggesting that we should let war criminals off the hook. But where does the idea come from that people need to pay? Where do we get the idea that bad people owe something to the universe? And why do we assume there's supposed to be a day of reckoning? I mean, who says you owe anybody anything? Is this just a long-held tradition, a part of our human development, a leftover from ancient thinking? Or is there something deeper at work? Is it possible that this ancient idea of a judgment day is such a deeply rooted part of our culture because it's real? I mean, think about this. I think we can all agree today that the Nazis were evil, and that's why I picked them as my example, because there's just very little dispute, because the people who think the Nazis were okay are so few and far between. And when you do find somebody who gives the Nazis a pass, you just think, wow, this guy's off his rocker. So most of us can agree the Nazis do not get a pass. They shouldn't get a pass. They should have to face judgment. That's why I picked that group. But what about the rest of us? Let's ask this. At what point should I have to face my sins? What point should you have to face your sins? Your sins might not be as blatant. You might not have committed genocide. You might not have tortured people or raped or killed or plundered. In fact, you might be a pretty decent person. But there will still be something. There's something you've done. There's some transgression you have to own. And it's even possible nobody else knows about it. Maybe your sin was done in private and the people you hurt don't even know it was you. Shouldn't you still have to pay for what you did? Oh, but that's different, right? Okay, it's different. But how is it different? Is it just a matter of degrees? Is there a line you can draw on the sand and say, okay, these sins are okay, you don't have to pay for these, but these ones over here, those are horrible atrocities and they put you in debt to the whole universe? Or is it possible that any sin puts you in debt? Is it possible that you might have to own everything you've ever done on a day of judgment? And does God even have the right to put you on trial? I think those are important questions. So more about that as soon as we come back.
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0: You know, there's a curious story in the Old Testament where God looks down on the cities of Sodom and Gomorrah, and he decides that the people who live there have become so wicked that his best option is to just scrap the cities and start all over. And sure enough, when you read about the kinds of things that were happening down in that valley, it's enough to make you think that you would destroy the cities too. Abraham's nephew, Lot, was living in town, and when he had guests at his house, angelic guests in fact, a crowd showed up at the door expecting to rape the visitors. That's the level of depravity in Sodom and Gomorrah. That's how far down the path of wickedness those people had gone. So you can imagine how depraved Sodom and Gomorrah must have been on a day-to-day basis. If that's what they were doing in public, you can only imagine what they were doing behind closed doors. And so God decides it's judgment day. He decides to wipe the cities off the map because the moral depravity is so far gone, there's no coming back. It's just going to get worse and worse and worse. So there are only two alternatives. God could take away human free will and force those people to be good, which has no value because it's coercion, or he could simply put a stop to it. So that's what God decides to do. There comes a point where a loving God has to put a bad place out of its misery. But you know what takes place just before the fire falls from heaven is absolutely fascinating. At some point, maybe a matter of days before the judgment, God meets with Abraham by the oaks of Mamre, and he discusses what he's going to do in his plan with Abraham, a mere human being. Now, you would expect that God doesn't have to check in with people before he does something, but that's exactly what happens in this story. And it's not because God has to check in with Abraham, it's because he wants to. He basically says, Abraham, you might want to go and get your nephew Lot, because I'm going to destroy Sodom and Gomorrah. I'm going to wipe these cities off the map. Now, if this was just a pagan Greek myth, I don't think you'd find God explaining himself to Abraham, because the Greek gods were kind of capricious. They just did whatever they wanted, whenever they wanted, and it was seldom a good thing for the human race. But the Bible isn't Greek mythology. It reads more like a historical account. It's a different genre of literature altogether, and when you actually start to read it, you get quite a few surprises, like a God who wants to have a meeting with Abraham to discuss what he's going to do. So listen to this now in Genesis 18, verse 17. The Lord said, "Shall I hide from Abraham what I am about to do, seeing that Abraham shall surely become a great and mighty nation, and all the nations of the earth shall be blessed in him?" You know, it sounds like God realizes that people might have questions when a whole city just disappears from the map. It sounds like he cares about what we think, and that runs contrary to the way most people talk about God. I mean, the way I grew up, God does what he wants and that's that. We have no say in the matter. There is no court of appeal. You and I are just pawns on the cosmic chessboard, and God does whatever he wants. But look at the Bible. That's not the God of the Bible. That might be the God of the Greeks or the Romans or the Egyptians, but it's not the God of Abraham. Abraham's God takes the time to review his plans with the human race before he carries them out. And if that doesn't come as a surprise to you, what happens next probably will. Abraham is listening and he senses an opportunity, and he begins to ask God some really tough questions. Lord, are you really going to destroy an entire city? I mean, what if there are 50 good and righteous people living in there? Are you going to kill those people too? Wouldn't you spare it for 50 people? And God says to Abraham, you know what? Yes, for 50 people, I would spare it, but I've looked and there aren't 50 people. Well, God, then what about 45 people? Would you save it for 45? Yeah, for 45, I would save it, but I'm telling you, Abraham, 45 don't exist. And as you read the story, Abraham keeps going. 30 people, 20 people, 10 people. And if you really look at what's going on in this story, you discover something mind-blowing. This is a judgment scene. And obviously, the wicked are about to meet with their demise. But look at it carefully and ask yourself, who's really on trial? God believes there's no hope for Sodom and Gomorrah. He believes that if those cities keep on going, it's only going to spread the suffering and misery, and it might even spread to the neighboring communities. So God is now in a position where the only option is to put people out of their misery. He's going to put a stop to it. So their fate is determined. He's already made up his mind. And by the time this discussion is over, Abraham can see, yes, God is right. So think about this really carefully, because it's not actually Sodom and Gomorrah on trial in Genesis chapter 18. It's actually God on trial. He's subjecting himself to questions. He's letting Abraham question his motives. Just listen to this. Listen to Abraham as the discussion gets underway. And this is Genesis 18, verse 23. Then Abraham drew near and said, "Will you indeed sweep away the righteous with the wicked? Suppose there are 50 righteous within the city. Will you then sweep away the place and not spare it for the 50 righteous who are in it?" Now listen to this carefully. It's verse 25. "Far be it from you to do such a thing, to put the righteous to death with the wicked, so that the righteous fare as the wicked. Far be that from you. Shall not the judge of all the earth do what is just? Do you see it? It's actually the character of God on trial. Abraham is questioning whether or not God is doing the right thing, and God allows the questions. And that's because God has nothing to fear. He's got nothing to hide. He knows that we have a limited capacity to understand. He knows that we are not omniscient, so he patiently opens the books. He patiently invites us into the process. He lets us ask questions before

0: before final judgment happens. And I don't know about you, but that's completely contrary to the stuff I was taught as a kid. The way I grew up, we had no say in the matter. Judgment just happened. Your case was sealed, done, before you had any input. But look carefully through the Bible, and you're going to find something utterly amazing. Whenever you have judgment, you have books. There are records. And God opens those records so the universe can look. And if you've never seen that, you might want to stay tuned, because right after this break, I'm going to show you what I mean. So don't you go away. I'll be right back, and this might just revolutionize the way you look at God.
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0: Today we're talking about the judgment and the surprising possibility that God is actually putting himself on trial. And as I mentioned before the break, that's completely different than the mythology of the Greeks or Romans, because those gods were always above human scrutiny. But have a look at some of the big judgment passages in the Bible, and I think you'll see what I mean. For example, Daniel chapter 7, where the Son of Man comes to the throne of God for the final judgment hour, and it's really pretty breathtaking. Daniel 7 verse 9. As I looked, thrones were placed, and the Ancient of Days took his seat. His clothing was white as snow, and the hair of his head like pure wool. His throne was fiery flames, its wheels were burning fire. A stream of fire issued and came out from before him. 1,000,000 served him, and 10,000 times 10,000 stood before him. The court sat in judgment, and the books were opened. Now ask yourself, why in the world does an all-knowing God need books? Does he really have to look stuff up? Or is it possible that those records are for the benefit of the thousands and thousands gathered in that courtroom? Is it possible that before God pulls the trigger on final judgment, he gives the universe an opportunity to examine his thinking? Really, slow down and think about this. According to Scripture, there's been a significant challenge to the government of God. One-third of angels rebelled, according to the book of Revelation. And one angel in particular tried to lay claim to the throne of God. And when you try to see someone's throne, you're really saying, look, there's someone wrong with the person on the throne. You're raising questions. You're mounting a challenge against the veracity of God's character. So before God closes history, before he pulls the plug on our story, he opens the books and he lets his universe look. He puts his decisions on display. Just listen to Revelation chapter 20. This is verse 12. And I saw the dead, great and small, standing before the throne, and books were opened. Then another book was opened, which is the book of life. And the dead were judged by what was written in the books, according to what they had done. There are records. There are always records. You have a crowd assembled that goes through the records. It's like Abraham with God. Is this really the right decision? Are you sure there's no other way? So God opens the books, and he patiently lets us look, because that's who God is. You know, in Amos 3 verse 7, the Bible says, the Lord God does nothing without revealing his secret. And that tells me that God is interested in disclosure. He's not arbitrarily making decisions to suit his own whims. He's not acting unilaterally. When it comes to judgment, he's going to open the records and show us why he makes the decisions he does. And in Revelation chapter 15, there's this incredible scene where God's people make this really remarkable statement. It's in verse 3. Great and amazing are your deeds, O Lord God Almighty. Just and true are your ways, you King of the nations. Who will not fear, O Lord, and glorify your name, for you alone are holy. Now, I hope you caught the language there. The final declaration we make as humans is that God was right. He did the right thing every single time. Even on those occasions we didn't understand, when we thought that maybe God was absent or made a mistake, even on those days, eventually we will come to the conclusion God did the right thing. And the only way we could come to that conclusion is if we have been examining the character of God. God shows us the books. Now, I don't know about you, but I find this amazing. God is willing to put himself on trial. When heaven rebelled, when one-third of the angels left, when God's throne was challenged, he could have just wiped out creation and started over. It would have been his right. But you've got to wonder how in the world that would have led to a satisfactory conclusion. How do you give your creation free will and still eliminate sin? And the answer is you let sin run its course. You let people go if they want to. You let them live the way they want to. Because if you just destroy the rebels, that would actually raise more questions than it answered. People forever would wonder, ooh, I wonder if the rebels were right, if maybe God was afraid of something. So God has allowed sin to run its course. And then, after the universe has seen the truth at the cross of Christ, after they've seen who God is and who the devil is, then he calls it quits, because then people are making an informed choice. They can see what sin does. You know, when a bunch of Nazis go missing after the war and we never even find them, that really bothers us. We want them to stand trial. We want them to answer for what they did. And the truth is, there are records somewhere in this universe, and God hasn't missed a single thing. Those who escape human justice will still have to face the judgment of God. And the angels who actually saw Lucifer's rebellion can look through the records and see for themselves the depths of depravity that Lucifer caused. They can see the pain. They can see the disease. They can see the suffering. And the conclusion is a sure thing. The devil is a murderer, and God is love. Now listen, if there is a judgment, and there is, you're going to have to face your record too, unless you accept the gift of Christ. Right now, at this moment, he's offering you his perfect sinless record as a gift, so that when your name comes up in judgment, when the angels get to your record, they can't even see your sin. All they see is Jesus. All they see is your relationship with him. And they'll know that because of Christ, it is perfectly safe to bring you into heaven, even though sinful angels were kicked out. But you know the most amazing thing? It's not just us on trial. For thousands of years now, God has put himself on trial willingly, as if he has to answer to us, as if he actually owes us an explanation. And when the dust settles, when the records are examined, when you finally stand in front of his throne, you will know beyond any shadow of a doubt that he really is everything he's ever claimed to be. Look, I get it. Right now, you have questions. Right now, in this life, there are days when it seems like God must have gotten it wrong. Like he forgot about you, or he didn't even notice the injustice in your life. There are days when it seems like somehow God is actually at fault for the misery you have to live with. But don't forget, there are forces at work in this world that want you to think that God is to blame. They want you to think there's something wrong with his government. They want you to think God has failed. But on those days, when life is hard and good answers seem like they're few and far between, then go back to the Gospels and read about Jesus. Listen to what he says. Pay attention to what he does, because he came to show us the Father. Look at Jesus and ask yourself, would a God who doesn't care really give his life for you? Would a God who doesn't care come to this world and willingly subject himself to the kind of abuse we heaped on him? You see, it's not that God had to put himself on trial, because he doesn't really owe us anything. But he patiently endures. He patiently waits because he doesn't want to lose you. His final goal in the judgment is not to get you out of his kingdom, it's to get you in. Everything he does is about saving you, and it's all about giving you a chance to see who he really is. So my suggestion, my challenge to you is really pretty simple. Just go back and look. Don't worry about the things that people say about God. Forget all the stories and mythology that you've heard. Just go back and look for yourself. Because chances are you might just have a Bible stashed away in your home somewhere, and that Bible is Exhibit A. Go and read it. See if Jesus passes judgment, because I have no question he does. Now, unfortunately, I'm running out of time. I'm up against the clock again. Every week we run out of time before I'd really want to be done studying, so that's it for this week. But just before I go, I'm going to give you one more chance to sign up for the Discover Bible course, absolutely free while supplies last. So go grab a pen and paper very quickly and make sure you take advantage of this incredible opportunity for a guided study through your Bible that will help you see what God is really like. But for now, I'm Sean Boonstra. You've been listening to The Voice of Prophecy.
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0: If your child says, "Does my dress look nice?" or "Did I do a good job on my homework?" their love language is words of affirmation. 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

0: is praised.
1: Welcome to our program, Portraits of God. I'm Dennis Farley. We're delighted to have you with us. Today, you're going to hear Pastor Bill Brace and Dr. Bob Hunsaker discuss important concepts of God which are portrayed in His Holy Word. 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
2: Thank you, Dennis. Pastor Brace and I would both like to welcome our listeners also to Portraits of God today. Now, our focus today is going to be on one of the parables of Jesus. Perhaps I might say the most famous of all the parables which he told, and that is the parable of the Good Samaritan.
3: That's probably true.
2: Yeah. From time to time over the past year or so, we've devoted broadcasts to the parables of Jesus so that we can understand how the Lord tried to convey the great truths about his Heavenly Father through these parables. And the parable of the Good Samaritan, which is so widely known by Christians, I think, and we can say non-Christians alike,
3: that's right,
2: I think is a classic example of that. So, Bill, why don't you start us off on this parable of the Good Samaritan?
3: Thanks, Bob. We could also maybe include the story of the prodigal son, couldn't we?
2: Yep.
3: But the Good Samaritan, yeah, I think you're right. As you mentioned, it is one of the great parables of Jesus, and I do believe it conveys a truth, perhaps I could say, which transcends any specific religious or denominational tag. It is a story that contains a universal truth which can be applied to life no matter what the person's religion,
2: that's
3: for sure.
2: Yeah.
3: But I think it would be good, Bob, if I gave a context for the parable before we actually delve into it. So among the Jews, especially in the days of Jesus, there was really no end to the dispute containing the question, who is my neighbor? Israel was a very exclusive country or nationality or people, not only toward the people of other religions, but even within their own nation. They had their own classes of society, which was based upon exclusiveness, and I guess that doesn't make them much different than most other cultures
2: right,
3: and societies throughout history. But I could give you an example of what I mean when I say that they had their exclusiveness. There's the Pharisees and the elders, the priests, and we would say the rabbis, would never think to mingle or even come in contact with what they considered the ignorant or the uneducated masses that were among them. And the majority of those individuals were in that particular category, and they didn't even see fit to come close to those kinds
2: right,
3: of people.
2: Yeah.
3: I suppose we could liken that today of something I heard not long ago repeated. I hadn't heard it for a few years, of that little poem of, Boston, the home of the cod and the bean, which, you know, talks about the blue bloods, and it goes toward the conclusion of it. The Cabot spoke only to the lodges, and the lodges spoke only to God. Maybe it was the other way around. Maybe it was the lodges spoke only to the Cabots, and the Cabots spoke only to God. But I think you get the point. Every culture, every society has, unfortunately, its walls of separation. I certainly have learned that from my limited travels throughout the world, that it is true. It's just not in one particular culture, but it seems to be universal. Sometimes those classes of separation, we might say, to me, almost become laughable.
2: Yeah, that's really true when you look at it from an outside looking in.
3: I heard one just a couple of years ago while I was on vacation, and I was astounded at what I was listening to. But anyway, we'll go on. In ancient Israel, many of those who were on the higher rungs of society spent their lives in a constant round of ceremonies trying to make themselves pure. And they recognized that defilement could come at any time when they were in contact, even if it were to be incidental contact with the common multitudes within their own community of belief. And then, as I mentioned a moment or two ago, there were the heathen that the Jews looked at in askance, and of course the hated Samaritans. And those Samaritans were especially despised as perhaps the lowest of the low as far as the Jews were concerned. In fact, they considered them to such a low degree that they had difficulty even having the word Samaritan tumble from their lips. And I think as one listens to this story of the Good Samaritan, you can discern as you listen to it that Jesus, not even Jesus, could get his listener to say that word, elicit from his lips that word. But really, as you probably know, listener, for us here in Portraits of God, The saddest aspect of that whole problem was that the picture of God portrayed by those who claimed to represent him was really a very unfortunate and sad picture, a very terrible picture. It misrepresented God and gave to those nations and peoples around them certainly a misperception of what God was like as he was represented by the Jewish faith.
2: That's right.
3: It did certainly tend to make God look very exclusive and narrow-minded.
2: Yeah, I think that's an important point, Bill. And I think it's also important as we read this parable, as you were kind of touching on, Bill, to appreciate that the intent of Jesus was more than just to portray a kind man who's willing to help his unfortunate neighbor. I mean, that was certainly there, but much more he was trying to communicate there. That really the ultimate desire of Jesus was to assist his listeners, and of course the future readers of the story, such as us, to see what he and his Father are like. That was the key thing he was trying to communicate. And in turn, as we see what he and his Father are like, to motivate all of us to reflect that same divine character to others. But why don't I read the parable now? And I think it's important not only to quote the parable, but also to give the immediate setting for it. So to do that, I'm going to read Luke chapter 10, verses 25 through 37. Luke chapter 10, verses 25 through 37. And it says there, "And a certain lawyer stood up and tested Jesus, saying, 'Teacher, what shall I do to inherit eternal life?' And Jesus said to him, 'Do what is written in the law. What is your reading of it?' So the lawyer answered and said, 'You shall love the Lord your God with all your heart, with all your soul, with all your strength, and with all your mind, and your neighbor as yourself.' And Jesus said to him, 'You have answered rightly. Do this, and you will live.' But the lawyer, wanting to justify himself, said to Jesus, 'But who is my neighbor?' Jesus answered and said, 'A certain man went down from Jerusalem to Jericho and fell among thieves, who stripped him of his clothing. They wounded him and departed, leaving him nearly dead. Now by chance, a certain priest came down that road, and when the priest saw him, he passed by on the other side. Likewise, a Levite, when he arrived at the place, came and looked and passed by on the other side. But a certain Samaritan, as he journeyed, came where the wounded man was, and when the Samaritan saw him, he had compassion. The Samaritan went to him and bandaged his wounds, pouring oil and wine, and he set him on his own animal, brought him to an inn, and took care of him. On the next day, when the Samaritan departed, he took out 2 pieces of silver and gave them to the innkeeper, and said to him, 'Take care of this man, and whatever more you spend, when I come again, I will repay you.' Jesus said, 'Which of these three do you think was a neighbor to him who was attacked by the thieves?' And the lawyer said, 'He who showed mercy on him.' Then Jesus said to the lawyer, 'Go and do likewise.'"
3: Well, Bob, since you've read that full passage to give us a real good context for this story, this parable of Jesus, I want to point out that when some people read this passage, you need to really take a look at the question Jesus asked the lawyer to maybe understand here a little bit better what Jesus is trying to convey. Because Jesus asked the lawyer, "What is written in the law? And what is your reading of it?" Now, that's interesting.
2: Yeah, that's interesting the way you phrase that.
3: The Greek word for reading, which we pass over quite a bit, has the same word in Greek for knowing as it is in John 17:3, where Jesus says, "And this is life eternal, that they might know thee, the only true God, and Jesus Christ whom thou hast sent." That Greek word is the equivalent of the Hebrew word utilized many, many times in the Old Testament, such as the Bible says Adam knew his wife, which has as its connotation a very deep intimacy with one another. So Jesus was asking the lawyer, "Do you understand the deep meaning of the law?"
2: Which is a very different question than just, "Do you know the law?"
3: That's right, yeah. Exactly. The lawyer, unfortunately, never caught on because he really had a superficial understanding of the law, and we can understand why, because he was typical of individuals in those days who, unfortunately, again, had a master-servant relationship and picture of themselves with God. And we've talked about that many times here, Bob, on our broadcast, about the master-servant relationships that are unfortunate when we see God in that direction.
2: That's right.
3: As we have in John 15:15 quoted many times, "No longer, says Jesus, do I call you servants, for a servant does not know what his master is doing, but I have called you friends, for all things that I heard from my Father I have made known to you." So the lawyer was really under the old covenant in his thinking. He saw God as one who, a master who demanded obedience.
2: Yeah.
3: And the new covenant portrays God as a friend of humankind. In fact, a friend of all his intelligent creatures. And when you see God in that way, you recognize the obedience becomes really a pleasure or a joy rather than a duty. That's why Jesus would say in John 15:14, "You are my friends if you do whatever I command you." The law, which, as someone has said, is the embodiment of the gospel, in the new covenant is really written on the heart of every believer. And That's because it's a law of love. But unfortunately, the lawyer knew the law only mentally or superficially, and so obedience to him was more of an obligation rather than something he just naturally did because of his understanding and picture of God. A Christian writer in this vein, by the way, Bob, has suggested that when our thoughts are so much aligned with the thoughts of God, when we have such an intimate relationship with him, that when obeying him, we'll just be simply carrying out our own impulses.
2: Mm. That's a wonderful thought to attain to.
3: Yeah. So it would be natural to love, as the law beckons us to do, and important for us to understand the real meaning of the law is that it's a law of love.
2: Mm, absolutely, yeah. Unfortunately, Bill, as I think you were touching on, many Christians are perhaps unconsciously living under old covenant concepts. And we could say a Christian or any person is under the old covenant when his motivations for salvation are ultimately self-centered by nature. Let me just give an example of what I'm referring to here. A Christian, for example, could want Jesus to come again merely so they can get to heaven and live in a big mansion that Jesus is preparing for them.
3: Mm.
2: And in that attitude, if that's your approach to Christianity or to religion, my desire to go to heaven is so that I can reap my reward. And the reason I accept Jesus is so that I won't have to go to the bad place, we might say.
3: Mm.
2: And thus, the reward of heaven or the fear of hell is what motivates one to be a Christian. Unfortunately, that is the old covenant mentality, or, as you were referring to, servant type of thinking. And unfortunately, that is where many Christians are in their experience or relationship with God. But then, as the lawyer went on, he tried to justify himself and he asked, "How do I define who my neighbor is?" And I don't think he ever expected the answer that Jesus gave him.
3: Probably true.
2: Yeah, and Jesus was quite wise there to give a story, rather, I think, than just a direct answer. I suppose the story of the Good Samaritan probably took his breath away. If only Jesus had utilized a Jew as the good guy in the story, it would have been much more palatable to him, I'm sure. But this prejudiced lawyer had a very exclusive and prejudiced picture of God. So Jesus tells the story of a man on his way down from Jerusalem to Jericho, was surprised and attacked by robbers who stripped him of his clothes and left him by the side of the road nearly dead. Fortunately, a priest came down the same road. However, unluckily for the man, the priest wanted nothing to do with the scene and went to the other side of the road away from the mess. Again, we might say, luckily for the victim, a Levite, maybe we could call him the church elder in his day,
3: yes,
2: and a very religious man showed up. But again, unfortunately, the victim's luck was not so good this time either, because even though the Levite paused to take a look at him, he hurried on as well. So maybe both the priest and the Levite perhaps had something important to do, important appointments to get to or something, but no time for volunteering.
3: Right,
2: though.
3: Right.
2: Well, fortunately for the man, though, a sympathetic Samaritan came by, and when he saw the man's condition, his heart went out to him. So with great gentleness and kindness, he applied first aid to the victim initially, then he lifted him onto his own donkey. I guess nowadays we'd say he took him in his own car, bleeding, and onto his leather seats.
3: Mm-hmm.
2: Took him to an inn, and there continued to nurse him back to health. And afterward, he went even further. He gave money to the innkeeper and promised to pay whatever else was needed when he returned. And at the end of that story, then, Jesus asked the lawyer a very penetrating question. And notice how he turned the question around. The man had asked, the lawyer had asked, "Who is my neighbor?" But Jesus asked him which of the three was a neighbor to the man attacked by the robbers.
3: Good point there, how the Lord turns that around.
2: Yeah, allowing him to draw out the answer.
3: That's right. That's right. Well, as we mentioned, the Jews were so exclusive and so repulsed by the Samaritans, who they thought of as dirt, the lawyer couldn't even utter the man's nationality in his reply. So all he could muster up as a response to Jesus' questions were the words, "Well, he that showed mercy to him, bless his heart." So then Jesus commanded the lawyer, "Go and do the same." Now, as we think of this story, we see that Jesus presented to his listeners the real meaning and principles of the law, that it's really all about kindness and self-sacrifice. And if the law is indeed a reflection of who and what God is, that is, his character, as it were, then what we have represented in the story of the Good Samaritan is a revelation of God through Jesus dying through sin. He had pity on us. He saw us hopeless and helpless, really about to perish. But unlike the priest and the Levite, he couldn't be indifferent to our terrible plight. He just couldn't remain in his, what someone might call his holy, happy home called heaven. As someone has commented on this scene, Jesus beheld our sore need. He undertook our case. and identified his interests with those of humanity. He died for his enemies. He prayed for his murderers. In other words, God got involved.
2: That's right.
3: Deeply involved, and involved even to the point where he ignored what it would cost him personally. Deeply involved.

0: and ignored and showed what true friendship is, loving and ministering really to your enemies.
1: Yeah, that's the ultimate definition of true friendship, I think. And I think that thought, Bill, reminds me of what Jesus said regarding his heavenly Father in Matthew chapter 5, verse 45. He says there, God makes his sun rise on the evil and on the good, and sends rain on the just and on the unjust. So this is a beautiful picture that there's no exclusivity at all with God. He loves us all the same.
0: Amen.
1: Question is, can the gospel, can a heart understanding and appreciation of God make us the same? That's a key question, I think, and I want to affirm, that yes, it is possible. Listen to what the Apostle John wrote in 1 John chapter 4, verse 19, a powerful verse. It says there, we love him because he first loved us. But it's not possible if we think that the method to make it happen is to try with all our might to muster up love for our fellow men. It's not a willpower issue.
0: Right. Yeah, not some set of instructions you can do to get that, achieve that.
1: It's only when we perceive and experience God's love for us in our hearts that it can then flow out of us to others, even toward those who hate us and consider us their enemy. And unless we as Christians can be modern representatives of the Good Samaritans, we'll ultimately misrepresent the gospel and the God we claim to believe in. As someone has suggested, quotes, don't keep talking about your great love for God. Get out and love people.
0: Yeah, I like that suggestion.
1: Good advice.
0: Sometimes
1: yeah.
0: we can go to church and have all these great things about our love for God that we have, but then the practice of it, the other 6 days of the week, we just ignore it. Yeah. Well, Bob, there is one aspect in this parable or story which strikes me as it reveals God to us, and not one that probably is readily thought of. But when you think about it, the Good Samaritan really took a risk in what he did.
1: That's true, yeah.
0: He put his life on the line, really, for that other person. After all, he was among a bunch of thieves and robbers, and he could have fallen victim to the same individuals as those who had robbed the man he was trying to tend to. And then he had no idea the reaction the man would have once he discovered that his rescuer was a Samaritan. Would that victim really be appreciative, or would he be resentful and turned off by the Samaritan's nationality? No doubt there would be some Jews who would rather have died than to be rescued by someone of a nationality they absolutely hated.
1: That's probably true.
0: That's not unique, by the way, to times back then. So to me, I see the Good Samaritan as taking two risks. Now, someone might ask, well, what in the world does risk-taking have to do with God? that's a good question. Well, I do believe that freedom always involves a risk. And when God gave his intelligent creatures a free will or the freedom to choose him and whether to believe he was what he claimed to be, he really took a fantastic risk.
1: We don't appreciate that very often.
0: Yeah. As we've mentioned many times in earlier broadcasts, in the beginning of the war up in heaven, as is described in Revelation 12, Satan or Lucifer's main thrust and appeal to his fellow angels was that he had a better plan to ensure their freedom than did God. And at that time, of course, God could have wiped them out of existence. But you need to ask, well, what would that have proved? Nothing more than the old adage that says whoever has the most toys wins or something like that. And in a sense, it would be, well, whoever has the most power wins.
1: Right.
0: But such an action on God's part that many Christians today kind of wish that he had done or undertaken, never exposed this world to sin, would have been an act of coercion. And the question we need to ask is, can true love be experienced when it's forced or brought about by coercion? Does the display of force really resolve the problems, the questions in this great conflict between Satan and God, which all the universe really is confronted by?
1: Yeah, I think, Bill, as you're mentioning there, when God granted real freedom to you and me, it was real freedom. It wasn't just make-believe. He gave
0: us
1: real freedom. He, in that choice to give us freedom, undertook a tremendous risk that those he granted freedom to would choose to use it against him. But just as here on planet Earth, all of us have the right to be free from coercion, so also it's true in the context of the great controversy between God and Satan. As someone has said, freedom implies self-determination, the freedom to choose, and the power to choose one's course of actions between alternatives. And God has given us that type of freedom.
0: Amen.
1: But going back to coercion, which we mentioned earlier, whenever freedom appears to be compromised or is removed by force, something still remains in that scenario. I think it's brought out quite powerfully in Milton's Paradise Lost. Milton said in Paradise

0: us, and listen to this quote, "Whoever overcomes by force hath overcome but half his foe."
1: Yeah,
0: I want to read that again.
1: Yeah.
0: "Whoever overcomes by force hath overcome but half his foe." So if God were to triumph over Satan merely by a show of force or power, what would he have proved? Would he have proved the goodness of his character to the minds and hearts of all his intelligent creatures? Unfortunately, not at all. In fact, just the opposite would be generated in the minds of his intelligent creatures. Not trust and honor, but distrust and fear. And those attitudes, distrust and fear, would ultimately lead to further rebellion. So there are great issues at stake in this war over God's character, and the end of the controversy can only be settled when God has demonstrated and given evidence that he is a God who can be trusted, and he has a people who have accepted that evidence as the absolute truth about him.
1: Well, Bob, I'm not sure there are many Christians who see this great controversy concept as the major motif or central theme of the Bible,
0: right,
1: as it really is. And I know that that thought has really helped me enormously in my understanding of the Bible, of it, you know, with its stories and its history and its prophecy.
0: It's a key to unlock everything.
1: Yeah, it is. In my earlier days of my Christian walk, I've got to admit now that I think I was rather self-centered and self-serving in my faith.
0: Me too.
1: I wanted Jesus to come so I could reap my reward, as you mentioned. And those kinds of things that really are more self-serving than being concerned about God. Thankfully, I've come to understand that this thing called life that we possess is not all about me, but it's all about God. Just as the cross reveals to me that God's life is not all about himself, but it's all about me, so that my life now, in understanding that, can be dedicated to really a vindication of his character. As Paul informs us in Romans 3:4, God is in the defendant's docket. And that idea that I didn't come across for many, many years almost blew my mind when I realized it. I began to see God in a whole new light as I'd never seen him before. And that new understanding of God really was terribly and wonderfully attractive to me.
0: Yeah. Well, Bill, we're almost out of time, but perhaps we could liken this mutual desire that God and we possess toward one another to a good marriage. As someone has suggested, happy marriages are 100% deals where loving spouses never feel that they've done enough to honor their partner.
1: Amen.
0: So impressing one spouse, we might say, is short-range thinking, but honoring them is a lifetime of mutual respect and endless love. So I think that's how we ought to be thinking about our relationship with God also.
1: Amen. Well, Bob, that story of the Good Samaritan has many, many lessons
0: that we can't
1: even begin to get to. And it's more, as we said, more than a revelation of a good guy who stopped to help his fellow traveler. It's more than a van on the side of the highway with a Good Samaritan sign painted on it, although we like those sometimes
0: right,
1: when we're in trouble.
0: Yep.
1: That's right. It really tells us a great deal about a God who stoops to any level to redeem us and to bring us back to oneness with him again. And it reveals a wonderful God who takes an enormous risk when he grants his intelligent creatures true freedom. So there's so much in this parable, but we hope that we've given our audience food for thought today, and it's great to have you with us. And if you'd like a book called Christ Optic Lessons, which we're giving out free of charge, please contact us and listen to Dennis as he tells you how you may secure one of those. Again, thank you so much. We'll see you next week when we'll be having an interview with Dr. Tim Arnott on some very important health issues.
0: That's right.
2: God be with you till we meet again.
3: 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If you'd like to write, it's Portraits of God, P.O. Box 127, Norwood, Massachusetts. That's P.O. Box 127, Norwood, Massachusetts, 02062. I'm Dennis Farley. Thank you for listening, and be sure to tune in again next week for another segment of Portraits of God.

0: Psalm 82, a psalm of Asaph.
1: God standeth in the congregation of the mighty. He judgeth among the gods. How long will ye judge unjustly and accept the persons of the wicked? Selah. Defend the poor and fatherless. Do justice to the afflicted and needy. Deliver the poor and needy. Rid them out of the hand of the wicked. They know not, neither will they understand. They walk on in darkness. All the foundations of the earth are out of course.
2: I have said, ye are gods, and all of you are children of the Most High. But ye shall die like men and fall like one of the princes.
1: Arise, O God, judge the earth, for thou shalt inherit all nations.
0: Psalm 93.
3: The Lord reigneth. He is clothed with majesty. The Lord is clothed with strength, wherewith he hath girded himself. The world also established that it cannot be moved. Thy throne is established of old. Thou art from everlasting. The floods have lifted up, O Lord. The floods have lifted up their voice. The floods lift up their waves. The Lord on high is mightier than the noise of many waters, yea, than the mighty waves of the sea. Thy testimonies are very sure. Holiness becometh thine house, O Lord, forever.
4: Or what man is there of you, whom if his son ask bread, will he give him a stone? Or if he ask a fish, will he give him a serpent? If ye then, being evil, know how to give good gifts unto your children, how much more shall your Father, which is in heaven, give good things to them that ask him? Therefore all things whatsoever ye would that men should do to you, do ye even so to them, for this is the law and the prophets.
2: But to be spiritually minded is life and peace.
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On the 20th of July 1944, Adolf Hitler was meeting with his most trusted advisors in his top secret, high security bunker called the Wolf's Lair. This secret headquarters, deep in a Polish forest on the Eastern Front, had been built at the start of Operation Barbarossa, the tank invasion of the Soviet Union in 1941. At 12:42 p.m., the site was rocked by a bomb that had been placed in a briefcase under the table. It was meant to kill Adolf Hitler, but it didn't. Someone had moved the briefcase behind a solid table leg, which shielded Hitler from the explosion. He escaped with just a perforated eardrum and singed and tattered trousers. The assassination attempt had been orchestrated by a group of high-ranking German military officers who wanted to take control of the government. They thought that Hitler was leading Germany to disaster. The conspirators codenamed their plan Operation Valkyrie. In retaliation for the attempt on his life, Adolf Hitler was to wreak a terrible revenge, arresting more than 7,000 people and executing almost 5,000 of them. Among those whom Hitler executed was a mild-mannered, bespectacled theologian named Dietrich Bonhoeffer. Above the west entrance of Westminster Abbey are 10 statues that were unveiled in July 1998. Dietrich Bonhoeffer is commemorated here as one of the 10 most important Christian martyrs of modern times. So, how did such an unassuming theologian get caught up in Operation Valkyrie? Well, join me as we follow Bonhoeffer's fascinating journey from its fairy tale beginning to a martyr's end. His story will challenge and inspire you.

0: Dietrich Bonhoeffer was born in Breslau, Germany, a town which is today called Rochlau and is now in present-day Poland. The Bonhoeffers were an aristocratic and highly educated family in Berlin. His father, Dr. Karl Bonhoeffer, was an eminent neurologist and professor of psychiatry at the University of Berlin. His mother, Paula, was the daughter of Karl Alfred von Haas, one of the chaplains to Kaiser Wilhelm II, the last German emperor and king of Prussia. She was one of the few women of that time who had been given the opportunity to study at university. Paula was an accomplished educator and had a profound influence on her children. She taught them at home for many years, and all the children were encouraged to explore science, great literature, and the fine arts. Paula also encouraged her children to have a strong Christian faith. The family lived a privileged life on the outskirts of Berlin. As a teenager, Dietrich attended the Werder Gymnasium in Berlin. He was an outstanding student and also showed great musical talent on the piano, to such an extent that his family was even convinced that he was headed for a musical career. But even from an early age, Dietrich grew up fascinated with the big questions of life, such as, what is my purpose in life? Is there life after death? Is there a heaven? And what does eternity mean? His interest in the afterlife deepened during the Great War from 1914 to 1918. As reports of the deaths of soldiers, distant family members and friends filtered back to the home. Then, at the age of 13, shortly after his older brother, Walter, had been killed on the Western Front Offensive of 1918, he shocked his family when he announced that he was going to be a theologian. His older brothers laughed at him. His father was shocked and not at all impressed with his decision. Dietrich Bonhoeffer chose to trade the prominence of an aristocratic upbringing in Berlin for the unpopular roles of theologian and pastor. And despite the strong family opposition, Bonhoeffer stood firm with his decision. And when he was 18, he began theological studies at the Friedrich Wilhelm University of Berlin. Bonhoeffer, coming from an upper-class family and a highly educated scholar, had lofty aspirations to convert the German church to his view that Christians must live out their faith in their community, that Christianity should be faith in action. And so he took a position as an assistant pastor to a German Lutheran congregation in Barcelona, Spain. He had no knowledge of pastoral work and so had little sympathy for the working class people, the destitute and the needy. But it was this experience with the poverty-stricken Spanish people of Barcelona in the lead-up to the Spanish Civil War that opened his eyes. So it was here that Bonhoeffer's transformation from mere theologian to a compassionate pastor-theologian began. In 1931, Dietrich returned to Germany, where he was ordained as a pastor. And he took up the position of lecturer at the University of Berlin and became interested in the international ecumenical movement to unite the Christian churches in Europe. He was still only 25 years old. At an ecumenical conference in Cambridge, England in 1931, Bonhoeffer called for a reduction in the size of armies and defense forces and for the nations of Europe to live peacefully together. But a World War I German corporal from Austria had a completely different vision for Germany and the world. His name was Adolf Hitler. And unfortunately, his vision was far more compelling to the German people than Bonhoeffer's. Adolf Hitler advocated the theory that Germans of Aryan blood were a master race, and as such, their proper role was as rulers in the world. Interestingly, the Japanese and Italians held the same opinion about themselves at this time. Now, the 1930s were a time of great upheaval in Germany. The German people were despondent after the defeat of World War I and the collapse of the monarchy. They suffered through the subsequent economic collapse and the mass unemployment of the Great Depression and the instability of the Weimar Republic, or the German state, after 1918. The charismatic Adolf Hitler appeared to be the nation's answer to their prayer. He said that God was behind the destiny of the German people and the fatherland. In 1933, Germany elected Hitler as Reich Chancellor, the legal head of the German government. By the end of 1934, he was essentially dictator of a new totalitarian state called the Third Reich. He was the Führer. Hitler offered the resurrection of the German people's honor, but he was not content to lead only the German state, but wanted to control the church as well. Now, the German churches were strongly influenced by nationalism and welcomed the rise of Nazism. Many of the German Christians began to promote the creation of a pro-Nazi Reich Church. They wanted all Christians to conform to Nazi ideology, and they pushed for the implementation of the state Aryan laws within the church. One Christian pastor of the state church wrote at the time,
1: "Christ has come to us through Adolf Hitler."
0: It was clear that Germany had changed forever, and some like Bonhoeffer didn't like it. You see, Dietrich Bonhoeffer was a tall young man with an athletic physique. With his mother's blue eyes and blonde hair, he perfectly fitted Hitler's Aryan stereotype. But any affinity between Bonhoeffer and the Third Reich stopped right there. Dietrich Bonhoeffer publicly opposed both Hitler's attempt to take over the German church and Nazi Aryan ideology. Bonhoeffer was now on a collision course with Adolf Hitler, and probably the only surprising thing is that Dietrich survived as long as he did. And just 2 days after Hitler's election as Chancellor in January 1933, while Germany was still celebrating its new leader, Bonhoeffer spoke on radio to a national audience, criticizing the new charismatic chancellor and warning of the Nazi agenda that was sweeping Germany. Before he finished his talk, his broadcast was cut off, abruptly ended by government censure. Due to Hitler's direct influence, the leaders of the state church elected a new and fully Nazi-aligned leadership. Then a national church synod passed a resolution in September 1933 to remove all pastors and church officials of Jewish descent. In November, a rally of 20,000 Christians was organized demanding that the Old Testament be removed from the Bible because it was Jewish. Bonhoeffer opposed this move and was the first voice within the church to call for Christian resistance to Hitler's persecution of the Jews. Bonhoeffer opposed the persecution of the Jews and actively sought to protect them. This put him at odds with the unification of all Protestant churches into one single pro-Nazi Protestant Reich Church. Famous theologians like Karl Barth, Martin Niemöller, and the young Bonhoeffer and others publicly announced their resistance to the Nazis in the Bauman Declaration. When the rest of the church believed Adolf Hitler had been sent by God, this declaration insisted that Jesus Christ, not the Führer, was the head of the church. Despite this brave stand, Bonhoeffer felt disillusioned and in late 1933 accepted a 2-year appointment to pastor a German-speaking Protestant church in London. Shortly after his return from London, Bonhoeffer was denounced by the Nazi government as a pacifist and as an enemy of the state. In 1936, he had his authorization to teach revoked and his books were put on the banned list. Then in January 1938, the Gestapo banned him from Berlin. Bonhoeffer became worried that he would soon be arrested because he would never swear an oath to Hitler or fight in his army. and to fail to do so, he would be seen as a traitor and sentenced to death. As it was becoming obvious that war would soon break out in Europe, Bonhoeffer's twin sister Sabine left Germany and escaped to the United Kingdom with her Jewish husband and two children. In June 1939, Bonhoeffer also left Germany and sailed to the safety of the United States with the intention of waiting out the war there. But as soon as Bonhoeffer stepped off the ship in New York City, he knew that he didn't belong there. His place was in Germany. He felt guilty that he had abandoned the fight for the soul of Germany. Bonhoeffer was absolutely convinced that life is a series of crucial decisions. He strongly believed that he should return to Germany and that one who believes does not flee. He wrote this:
2: I have made a mistake in coming to America. I must live through this difficult period in our national history with the Christian people of Germany. I will have no right to participate in the reconstruction of Christian life in Germany after the war if I do not share the trials of this time with my people.
0: Bonhoeffer wondered what was to become of Christianity if it failed to oppose Adolf Hitler. For him, Christianity was faith in action. Hadn't he written that discipleship was costly? How could he play a role in encouraging and rebuilding the German Christian church if he had abandoned it in its darkest hour? So in July 1939, after just 26 days in America, Bonhoeffer returned to Germany on the ever scheduled to cross the Atlantic before the war began. But as soon as Bonhoeffer returned to Germany, he was denied the right to publish or to speak in public. Less than 2 months later, on the 1st of September 1939, Hitler ordered his Panzer divisions into Poland, launching the Second World War. Bonhoeffer was now subject to the draft. To refuse military service was interpreted as being a traitor and usually meant execution. Fortunately for Dietrich, his brother-in-law, Hans von Donani, had become an important member of the Military Intelligence Department, or the Abwehr, the German Secret Service. Donani used his connections to find a job for Dietrich in that office, thus avoiding compulsory military service. Even though Donani worked for the Abwehr, he opposed the Nazi regime and had connections with the German resistance. Bonhoeffer's life changed when he began work with the Abwehr, the German Secret Service. Under the guise of traveling to ecumenical church conferences in Europe, he was supposedly working as a spy, collecting intelligence information about the places he visited for the German Secret Service. But he was also trying to make contact with the German resistance and the Allies, and was helping Jews escape Nazi oppression. The unassuming Bonhoeffer was now a double agent. But what the world didn't know at the time was that the German military intelligence were at the center of the German resistance to Adolf Hitler. They were actively engaged in long-term and highly complicated plots to kill the Führer.

0: Emperor and take over the government before another Nazi could do so. Until this time, Bonhoeffer had been a pacifist, but now he questioned his pacifist views. He still wore the mask of a devout pastor, but now, as a double agent, he became part of a secret plot to overthrow and later assassinate Hitler. He started to think that there might be a need for some form of more direct opposition to Hitler's regime. He had already made contact with some senior military officers who were secretly part of the small German resistance and opposed to Hitler. Through them, Bonhoeffer learnt about various assassination plots to kill Hitler. As part of the German Secret Service, Bonhoeffer also learnt of the Nazi atrocities against the Jews. He determined to work secretly to save as many Jews as possible. He also used his ecumenical contacts to sabotage Nazi war strategies and smuggle Jews to Switzerland. Bonhoeffer wrote,
1: "Silence in the face of evil is itself evil. God will not hold us guiltless. Not to speak is to speak. Not to act is to act."
0: So when the first deportations of the Jews in Berlin occurred on the 15th of October 1941, Bonhoeffer and a friend wrote to his European contacts and trusted German military officials, telling them of the deportations, hoping it would help to stop the attacks. Bonhoeffer wrote,
1: "We are not to simply bandage the wounds of victims beneath the wheels of injustice. We are to drive a spoke into the wheel itself."
0: Bonhoeffer also became involved in Operation 7, a plan to get Jews out of Germany by giving them papers as foreign agents. The Gestapo discovered details about Operation 7 and began looking for the dissidents and troublemakers who were opposing the Nazi state. In March of 1943, there were two unsuccessful assassination attempts on Hitler's life. This brought the fury of the Gestapo down on anyone involved in smuggling activities or the assassination plots. It was in April 1943, while Bonhoeffer was trying to help some German Jews escape to Switzerland, that he and his brother-in-law, Hans von Dohnányi, were arrested and taken to Tegel prison. Bonhoeffer was initially charged with conspiring to rescue Jews, using his foreign travels for non-intelligence matters, and misusing his intelligence position to help church pastors evade military service. For the next 2 years, Bonhoeffer and many other conspirators were imprisoned in Tegel prison while the Gestapo attempted to establish a case of treason against them and prove their guilt. Then on the 20th of July 1944, Colonel Klaus von Stauffenberg, the chief conspirator, succeeded in exploding a bomb at Hitler's Wolf's Lair. Operation Valkyrie was unsuccessful. Hitler was furious and was determined to destroy anyone associated with the plot. This investigation led to the arrest of about 200 conspirators, including Field Marshal Erwin Rommel, the highly respected and decorated German general who was allowed to take his own life. Bonhoeffer, though privy to various plots on Hitler's life, was never at the center of the plans. When some documents link Bonhoeffer to the assassination plot and his connections to the broader resistance circles were uncovered, he was moved to the Gestapo prison in Berlin. On the 7th of February 1945, the day after he turned 39, Bonhoeffer was transferred from his prison cell in Berlin to Buchenwald and then to Regensburg. As he was transported from one prison to another, chained in the back of military trucks, Bonhoeffer shared his faith with the other prisoners. Whenever he had an opportunity, the softly spoken Bonhoeffer would encourage the other prisoners and share his belief in the gospel of Jesus Christ. By early April 1945, the Soviet army was on the outskirts of Berlin. Adolf Hitler personally ordered the SS chief Heinrich Himmler to have the remaining conspirators, including Bonhoeffer, executed. Bonhoeffer was accused of having been associated with the assassination plot, and on the 8th of April 1945, he was finally sent to the extermination camp at Flossenbürg. Payne Best, a captured RAF pilot and fellow prisoner, wrote this observation of Bonhoeffer.
2: Bonhoeffer was different, just quite calm and normal. Seemingly perfectly at ease, his soul really shone in the dark desperation of our prison. He is one of the very few men I have ever met to whom God was real and ever close to him.
0: At the break of dawn on the 9th of April 1945, 1 month before Germany surrendered, Dietrich Bonhoeffer was hanged. As they prepared him for his death, he preached a final sermon. His words were remembered and later retold by Payne Best. He remembers Bonhoeffer saying,
1: "This is for me the end, the beginning of life."
0: A decade later, a camp doctor who witnessed Bonhoeffer's hanging described the scene as follows.
3: "The prisoners were taken from their cells and the verdict of court-martial read out to them. Through the half-open door in one room of the huts, I saw Pastor Bonhoeffer, before taking off his prison garb, kneeling on the floor praying fervently to his God. I was most deeply moved by the way this lovable man prayed, so devout and so certain that God heard his prayer. At the place of execution, he again said a prayer and then climbed the steps to the gallows, brave and composed. His death ensued in a few seconds. In the almost 50 years I worked as a doctor, I have hardly ever seen a man die so entirely submissive to the will of God."
0: And so, on the 9th of April 1945, Dietrich Bonhoeffer was hanged with six other conspirators. His brother, Klaus Bonhoeffer, was also executed for resistance activities, as were his brothers-in-law, Hans von Donani and Rüdiger Schleicher. Today, Bonhoeffer is remembered as a great modern martyr for Christianity. His principled resistance to Hitler's regime became a source of inspiration for other great modern leaders, such as Martin Luther King and Archbishop Desmond Tutu. He's the ultimate witness to a world in turmoil. The story of Bonhoeffer's life challenges us. We can't just profess Christianity and not let it impact and transform our lives. During the 2 years in prison, Bonhoeffer wrote books that have since become devotional classics. One of his most famous is the book on the Sermon on the Mount, which is called The Cost of Discipleship. In this classic book, Bonhoeffer argued that true discipleship costs. He attacked the idea of cheap grace as an excuse for a lack of commitment to obedience and sacrifice. Instead, he preached costly grace. This is what he wrote.
1: "Cheap grace is a grace we bestow on ourselves. Cheap grace is the preaching of forgiveness without requiring repentance. Baptism without church discipline. Communion without confession. Cheap grace is a grace without discipleship, grace without the cross, grace without Jesus Christ, living and incarnate."
0: If you would like to find out more about the teachings of Jesus that so impressed Bonhoeffer, if you would like to understand what the term grace means, then I'd like to recommend the amazing free gift we have for all our Incredible Journey viewers today. It's a classic book, Thoughts from the Mount of Blessing. This book captures the essence of Christianity, both reliance on a loving God and the responsibility we have to each other. This book is our gift to you and is absolutely free. I guarantee there are no costs or obligations whatsoever. 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
0: Dear Heavenly Father, we cannot fail but to be inspired with the life and witness of Dietrich Bonhoeffer. We thank you for people like him who challenge us to follow you more closely. We pray that you'll help us to make our lives an inspiration to our families and to those around us. In Jesus' name we pray. Amen.

0: Soft tissue, a big problem. This is Ken Ham on a mission to strengthen the global church with God's word. Soft tissue in fossils, it's a big problem. Well, for evolutionists anyway. You see, there are now three important trends when it comes to soft tissue. One, this soft tissue isn't just coming from one group of organisms. It's coming from birds, dinosaurs, plants, and even worm fossils. Two, soft tissue is found in fossils all around the world. And three, soft tissue is found in layers from the bottom to the top of the fossil record. This means evolutionists believe soft tissue has lasted up to 500 million years. As you can see, it's a big problem for those who hold to millions of years. But soft tissue isn't a problem for those who start with God's word. More tomorrow.
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2: Welcome to Your Bible and You. It's a radio journey through God's Word. I'm Dwight Lane Hoff, and I'd like to thank you for joining me today. If you have your Bibles ready, let's begin our study with prayer. Our dear Lord, we thank you for your love and your care, your watch over us on a daily basis. We thank you for the Scripture. May we make use of it as you would have us do. In Jesus' name, amen. We are in the Gospel of Matthew, and last time we came to the place where Jesus had been crucified and had been buried, and a guard had been put over his tomb. And we know the story. It's always good to remember that Paul said in the New Testament, "I preach Christ and him crucified." And the crucifixion, message of Jesus, and his resurrection were the main meaty themes of the New Testament preaching and study. And we're continuing that as we are in Matthew right now, chapter 28. Now, it says in Matthew chapter 28, verse 1, "After the Sabbath, at dawn, on the first day of the week, Mary Magdalene and the other Mary went to look at the tomb." Well, this other Mary was not Jesus' mother. She could have been the wife of Clopas, mentioned in John 19, or if she was the mother of James and John, Matthew 27, she may have actually been Jesus' aunt. Who knows? There were a whole bunch of Marys, as you may know. And so the Sabbath was over, and as you know, in the Jewish calendar and the scheme of things for the Israelites of that time, the Sabbath, or the new day, began at the evening of the last day. You remember, even in the story of creation in Genesis, the evening and the morning were the first day, the evening and the morning were the second day. And on what we call Good Friday, Jesus was crucified, and in kind of a bizarre way of looking at things, the religious leaders wanted Jesus crucified and have it all done with before the Sabbath began, which, of course, was Sunset Friday. And so it ran from Sunset Friday, the Sabbath did, till Sunset Saturday night. But now it is the dawning of the first day of the week. We call it Sunday, Easter Sunday, in this story. And these women go to the tomb. It says in verse 2 that of chapter 28 that there was a violent earthquake, for an angel of the Lord came down out of heaven, and going to the tomb, rolled back the stone and sat on it. His appearance was like lightning, and his clothes were white as snow. The guards were so afraid of him that they shook and became like dead men. Doesn't say anything about wings, but anyways, it was pretty impressive and pretty out of this world. So, it says in verse 5, the angel said to the women, "Do not be afraid, for I know that you are looking for Jesus who was crucified. He's not here. He's risen, just as he said. Come and see the place where he lay. Then go quickly and tell his disciples, He has risen from the dead and is going ahead of you into Galilee. There you will see him. Now I have told you. This angel who announced the good news of the resurrection to the women gave them, actually, in just these couple of verses, four messages. Did you catch them? Number one, do not be afraid. The reality of the resurrection should bring joy, not fear. When you're afraid, remember the empty tomb, is really what he was saying. The second message, he is not here, Jesus is not dead, and is not to be looked for among the dead. He is alive and with his people. The third message, come and see. Look, the women could check the evidence themselves. The tomb was empty then, and it is empty today. The resurrection is a historical fact. Number four, the fourth message was, go quickly and tell. You see, they were to spread the joy of the resurrection. And you know what, folks? We are to spread the great news about Jesus' resurrection also. Well, Jesus' resurrection, of course, is the key to our Christian faith. Now, why is that? Well, first of all, just as he promised, Jesus rose from the dead. We can be confident, therefore, that he will accomplish what he has promised. Number two, Jesus' bodily resurrection shows us that the living Christ is ruler of God's eternal kingdom, not a false prophet, not an imposter. And we can be certain of our resurrection because he was resurrection. Well, what does that tell us? Death is not the end. There's a future life. And the power that brought Jesus back to life is available to us to bring our spirituality, that is sometimes our dead selves, back to life. The resurrection is, of course, the basis for the church's witness to the world. Jesus is more than just a human leader. He is, in fact, the Son of God. Let's never forget that must be a part of our belief, our teaching, our preaching. Well, verse 8 says, so the women hurried away from the tomb. They were afraid, yet filled with joy. Interesting how that's put. I like it. It says they ran to tell his disciples. Suddenly Jesus met them. Greetings, he said. And they came to him and clasped his feet and worshipped him. And then Jesus said to them, verse 10, do not be afraid. Go and tell my brothers to go to Galilee. There they will see me. Now, by brothers, Jesus probably meant his disciples. And this shows that he has forgiven them, even though they had disowned him and deserted him during his trial, his arrest, and all of that. But their relationship would now be stronger than ever before. In verse 11, it says, while the women were on their way, some of the guards went into the city and reported to the chief priests everything that had happened. And when the chief priests had met with the elders, devised a plan. They gave the soldiers a large sum of money, telling them, you are to say, his disciples came during the night and stole him away while we were asleep. If this report gets to the governor, we will satisfy him and keep you out of trouble. So the soldiers took the money and did as they were instructed. And this story has been widely circulated among the Jews to this very day. You know, Jesus tells the women to pass a message on to the disciples. He would meet them in Galilee, as he had previously told them. But the disciples were afraid of the religious leaders. And so it's clear from the various Gospels that they stayed hidden behind locked doors in Jerusalem. And we're going to see how Jesus met them first there and then later on in Galilee. But Jesus' resurrection is already causing a great stir in Jerusalem. A group of women was moving quickly through the streets looking for the disciples to tell them the amazing news that Jesus was in fact alive. At the same time, a group of religious leaders were plotting how to cover up the resurrection. I mean, they were breaking commandment after commandment, weren't they? I would suggest, folks, that today there's still a great stir over the resurrection. There are still only two choices. To believe that Jesus rose from the dead, or to be closed to that truth, denying it, ignoring it, or trying to somehow explain it away. Well, in verse 16, it says, "Then the 11 disciples finally went to Galilee, to the mountain where Jesus had told them to go. And when they saw him, they worshipped him, but some doubted. And then Jesus came to them and said, 'All authority in heaven and on earth has been given to me. Therefore go and make disciples of all nations, baptizing them in the name of the Father, and of the Son, and of the Holy Spirit, and teaching them to obey everything I have commanded you. Surely I am with you always, to the very end of the age.'" You see, God had given Jesus authority over heaven and earth. On the basis of that authority, Jesus tells his disciple to make more disciples as they preached, baptized, and taught. With this same authority, Jesus still commands us to tell others the good news and make them disciples for the kingdom. If you think about it, when someone is dying or leaving us, their last words seem to be very important, don't they? Well, Jesus left the disciples with these last words of instruction. We call it the Gospel Commission. They were under his authority. They were to make more disciples. They were to baptize them and teach the new disciples to obey Christ. Christ would be with them always. In previous missions, Jesus had sent his disciples only to their fellow Jews. Now their mission would be a worldwide one. Jesus is Lord of the earth. He died for the sins of the people from all nations. And so it speaks to us, these last words here recorded in Matthew. We are to go, whether it's next door to another country, make disciples. It's not an option. It's a command to all who call Jesus Lord. Now, we're not all called to be public evangelists in the formal sense. But we have all received gifts that we can use to help fulfill the Great Commission. And so as we obey, we have the comfort in knowing, having the knowledge that Jesus is always with us. His words, by the way, seem to affirm the reality of the Trinity, which people through the ages and even now continue to question. Some people accuse theologians of making up the concept of the Trinity and reading it into the Scripture. But, you know, as we see here in these last words, the concept comes directly from Jesus himself. He did not say baptize them in the names, but in the name of the Father, Son, and Holy Spirit. So the word Trinity, as you probably know, doesn't really occur in the Bible, but it well describes the three-in-one nature of the Father and the Holy Spirit and the Son. The disciples also were to baptize people because baptism unites a believer with Jesus Christ. Baptism symbolizes submission to Christ, a resurrection to a new life, a willingness to live God's way and identify with God's covenant people. How is Jesus with us? Well, that's a good question. Jesus was with the disciples physically until he ascended into heaven, and then he was with them spiritually through the Holy Spirit, it says in Acts chapter 1, verse 4. The Holy Spirit would be Jesus' presence that would never leave them. St. John talks about that in the 14th chapter, verse 26. Jesus continues to be with us today through his Holy Spirit. All of those Old Testament prophecies, all of those genealogies, which is the way the book of Matthew began, they present Christ's credentials for being king of the world, not military, not political, but one who can overcome all evil and rule in the heart of every person. That's the good news. And that's how Matthew ends his recording, his good news of Jesus Christ, life on this earth. And so we finished Matthew. Well, yeah, we're going to continue on, aren't we? We're in the Gospel of Mark. Now, you say, well, it's the same story. Yeah, sort of. But the good news is that each of these Gospels, these recordings of the various disciples, Matthew, Mark, Luke, John, give a different perspective of the same three and a half years or longer of the life of Christ, certainly his public ministry. And we get additional details from each of them. Now, a little background before we actually go to the Gospel of Mark. The purpose of Mark's writing is to present the person and the teachings of Jesus Christ. The author? Well, it's John Mark. He was not one of the 12 disciples, but he accompanied Paul, and we have talked in the past, those of you who have been listening to this program for quite a while, about the book of Acts, where he accompanied St. Paul on his first missionary journey. It was written to, the Gospel of Mark was written to the Christians in Rome, where he probably was situated when he wrote this Gospel, maybe 20, 25 years or more after the time of Jesus living on this earth, 55 to 65 AD. The Roman Empire is under the leadership of Tiberius Caesar. It has a common language, it has an excellent transportation system and a communication system. And it made it easier for the gospel to hear the message of Jesus to spread quickly from nation to nation all over the Roman Empire. Mark was probably the first gospel that was written, Bible scholars tell us. The other 31 verses of Mark. So another feature is that Mark's gospel records more miracles than do any of the other gospels that we're going to be looking at. All right, now with that background, let's turn to Mark chapter 1, verse 1. The beginning of the gospel about Jesus Christ, the Son of God. Mark has no questions here about who Jesus is, and he states it straight away. It is written in Isaiah the prophet, "I will send my messenger ahead of you who will prepare your way, a voice of one calling in the desert. Prepare the way for the Lord. Make straight paths for him." All right, that's from Isaiah 40. And so, in verse 4, he says, "And so John came, baptizing in the desert region and preaching a baptism of repentance for the forgiveness of sin." So he's telling the story here. And Isaiah was one of the greatest prophets of the Old Testament. The second half of the book of Isaiah is devoted to the promise of salvation. Isaiah writes about the coming of the Messiah, Jesus Christ, and writes about the man who would announce Jesus' coming, John the Baptist. And so we're going to, that's how Mark begins this story here. And hundreds of years earlier, the prophet Isaiah had predicted that John the Baptist and Jesus would come. All right? So,

one of prominence would soon come. Because Mark's audience were primarily Roman Christians, they weren't living in Jerusalem. Now, that doesn't mean that Christians wouldn't be reading this in Jerusalem and other places, but the first and prime situation was the church at Rome. And because Mark's audience were Roman Christians, he begins his book with John the Baptist, whose mission was to announce the coming of Jesus. Roman Christians would have been less interested in Jesus' birth, but they would be interested in the messenger who prepared the way. So, what do we know about John? Well, he chose to live in the desert, maybe to get away from the distractions so he could hear God's instructions, or to capture the undivided attention of the people, maybe to symbolize a break from the hypocrisy of the religious leaders who preferred their luxurious homes and positions of authority over doing God's real work. And of course, it seems to fulfill the Old Testament prophecies that said that John would be a voice of one calling in the desert, "Prepare the way for the Lord." That's Isaiah 40, verse 3. In John's ministry, John the Baptist, baptism was a visible sign that a person had decided to change their lives, giving up sinful and selfish ways. It's repentance. That's what we know it as. The Jews often baptized non-Jews who were converting to Judaism, but to baptize a Jew was a sign of repentance, a radical departure from Jewish custom. This was something new, the way John the Baptist was doing it. The early church took baptism a step further, didn't it? Associating it with Jesus' death and resurrection. Talks about that in Romans 6 and in 1 Peter 3. Well, let's look at verse 5 of Mark chapter 1. "The whole Judean countryside and all the people of Jerusalem went out to him," that is to John the Baptist, "confessing their sins. They were baptized by him in the Jordan River. And John wore clothing made of camel's hair, and he also wore it with a leather belt around his waist, and he ate locusts and wild honey." Stop there for a moment. John wore clothing, it says, that were not the... He dressed much like the prophet Elijah that's talked about in 2 Kings, in order to distinguish himself from the elaborate clerical robes of the religious leaders. John's striking appearance seemed to reinforce his striking message. And here's what his message was. Verse 7. "And this was his message: after me will come one more powerful than I, the thongs of whose sandals I'm not worthy to stoop down and untie. I baptize you with water, but he will baptize you with the Holy Spirit." Although John was the first generation or genuine prophet in many generations, in 400 years, Jesus the Messiah would be infinitely greater than he is, John says. And he was pointing out how insignificant he was compared to the one who was coming. What John began, Jesus finished. What John prepared, Jesus fulfilled. John said that Jesus would baptize them with the Holy Spirit, sending the Holy Spirit to live within each believer. Now, John's baptism with water prepared a person to receive Christ's message. You get that? This message demonstrated repentance and humility and willingness to turn from sin. This was the beginning of a spiritual progress. So when Jesus baptizes with the Holy Spirit, the entire person is transformed by the Spirit's power. Jesus offers to us, yes, forgiveness of sin, but also the power to live for him in a right way. Now it says in verse 9, "At that time Jesus came from Nazareth in Galilee and was baptized by John in the Jordan. And Jesus was coming up out of the water, and he saw heaven being torn open and the Spirit descending on him like a dove. And a voice came from heaven, 'You are my Son, whom I love. With you I am well pleased.'" Jesus, you know, grew up in Nazareth, where he had lived since he was a young boy. But now he is going farther away, and he's in the Jordan Valley. The Spirit descended like a dove on

Jesus. The voice from heaven proclaimed God the Father's approval of Jesus as his divine Son. And here again, we see all three members of the Trinity together. God the Father, the Son, and God the Holy Spirit. It then says in verse 12 that at once the Spirit sent him out into the desert, and he was in the desert 40 days, being tempted by Satan. He was with the wild animals, and angels attended him. Kind of a two-verse description of a whole month's experience, which some of the other gospel writers expound on. Then Mark leaves it, and he goes to verse 14. After John, that is John the Baptist, was put in prison, Jesus went into Galilee, proclaiming the good news of God. The time has come, he said. The kingdom of God is near. Repent and believe the good news. Well, what was the good news of God? These first words spoken by Jesus in Mark give the core of his teaching, that the long-awaited Messiah had in fact come to break the power of sin, that long-awaited that in fact would begin personal reign on earth. And most of the people who heard this message, you know, they were oppressed, they were poor, they were really without hope. But Jesus' words were good news because they offered something special: freedom and justice and hope. Now it says in verse 16, as Jesus walked beside the Sea of Galilee, he saw Simon and his brother Andrew casting a net into the lake, for they were fishermen. Come and follow me, Jesus said, and I'll make you fishers of men. And at once they left their nets and they followed him. And when he had gone a little farther, he saw James, son of Zebedee, and his brother John in a boat preparing their nets. And without delay he called them, and they left their father Zebedee in the boat with the hired men and followed him. Fishing, I suppose, was a major industry there around the Sea of Galilee, and they fished with nets. It was the most common way. Capernaum, the largest of more than 30 fishing towns that surrounded the lake at that time, became Jesus' new home, we're going to see. We often assume that Jesus' disciples were great men of faith from the first time they met, but you know, they had to grow in their faith, just as all believers do. This is apparently not the only time that Jesus called Peter, James, and John to follow him. Although it took time for Jesus' call and his message to really get through, the disciples did follow in the same way, and we may question and falter, but we must never stop following Jesus. Well, I think it's time for us to quit. I know we're really just beginning these new details about Christ and his time on this earth, which Mark does so well. But I know you enjoy studying the scriptures with us. We'll continue next time in the Gospel of Mark. I know I'd like to hear from you. I really would. Your comments, your prayer requests, you can send them to Your Bible, Post Office Box 33082, Knoxville, Tennessee, 37930. You can email me at yourbible@radiodwight.com. But until we meet again at the same time, I'm Dwight Lainhoff, reminding you that we don't live by bread alone, but by every word that proceeds from the mouth of God.

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1: Out of the depths have I cried unto thee, O Lord. Lord, hear my voice. Let thine ears be attentive to the voice of my supplications. If thou, Lord, shouldest mark iniquities, O Lord, but there is forgiveness with thee, that thou mayest be feared. I wait for the Lord. My soul doth wait, and in his word do I hope. My soul waiteth for the Lord more than they that watch for the morning. I say, more than they that watch for the morning. Let Israel hope in the Lord, for with the Lord there is mercy, and with him is plenteous redemption. And he shall redeem Israel from all his iniquities.
0: Psalm 100, a psalm of praise.
2: Make a joyful noise unto the Lord, all ye lands. Serve the Lord with gladness. Come before his presence with singing. Know ye that the Lord, he is God. It is he that hath made us, and not we ourselves. We are his people, and the sheep of his pasture. Enter into his gates with thanksgiving, and into his courts with praise. Be thankful unto him, and bless his name. For the Lord is good, his mercy is everlasting, and his truth endureth to all generations.
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5: Now a look at your evening weather on Bakersfield Christian Talk Radio. Sunny today with a high near 92 and lows around 66. Sunny tomorrow with a high of 95 and lows around 68. For your Sunday, mostly sunny with a high near 97 and lows around 69. And for Monday, mostly sunny with a high near 99 and lows around 71. That's your evening weather on Bakersfield Christian Talk Radio.
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9: Acts 22, verse 16. This is what Paul was told at the time of his conversion. When he was converted, when he had that encounter on the road to Damascus, 3 days later, a servant of God was sent by God to talk with Saul. And he told him, "Now why are you waiting, Saul? Arise and be baptized and wash away your sins." Only 3 days later. And he says, "Why are you waiting? This is critical. Arise and be baptized, wash away your sins, calling on the name of the Lord." When it comes to responding to God, any delay is risky. Any delay is risky. Because we're putting off the Spirit of God. And we're putting on the spirit of self. Third question. What about the manifestations of the Holy Spirit? And a lot of questions about that today. A lot of interest about that. The Holy Spirit, we learn, is the Spirit of truth. So the Holy Spirit is the one that leads us to truth, right? How does he do that? He does that through the Word of God. 2 Peter chapter 1, verse 21 says, "The prophecy came not in old time by the will of man, but holy men of God spoke as they were moved by the Holy Spirit." That's what the prophets and the apostles were. They were moved by the Holy Spirit. So the Holy Spirit is the author of this book, and it is the one through whom we understand God's will. The Holy Spirit, it's God's channel of communication with human beings. John 16, 13, "However, when he, the Spirit of truth, has come, he will guide you into" what? All truth. He will guide you into all truth. "For he will not speak on his own authority, but whatever he hears, he will speak, and he will tell you things to come." So, the manifestation of the Holy Spirit is seen in his word, primarily. Not so much in signs and wonders and miracles. Now that is also the work of the Holy Spirit. But that is not the template. That is not the foundation. That is not the start. That is not the beginning work. That is not the basis of the work of the Holy Spirit. The basis of his work is right here in his word. The evidence of the Spirit then is your surrender to that truth. It is not feelings of ecstasy. A lot of millions of Christians. I know a little bit about this. I told you I was doing a second doctoral degree on the Holy Spirit. 600 million Christians, one third of every Christian today, is deeply attracted to the sensory experience of the Holy Spirit. And think about the potential for trouble. Why? If I am in a worship service where I feel God, why should I want to know God? Think about it. If I feel God's presence, that may actually deter from my desire to know God. And that is exactly something that the devil can reciprocate. He can duplicate that, right? The devil says, "I'm going to make you feel like you are really close to God." The greatest dichotomy is to say, "This is what the Bible say," and for me to say, "Oh, I'm just going to wait for the Holy Spirit to tell me that." Well, the Holy Spirit is just telling you that right there. That is why it's tricky. And many people have gone off the deep end. Many who feel God have no victory over sin. Why? Because they don't know God. But they go through some exercises and some practices and some experiences that they think that they really are connected with God. But that's not necessarily the case. You see, the Spirit is manifested in the body through gifts and the fruit of the Spirit. Those two things, the Bible makes that very clear from the New Testament. Galatians 5 tells us the fruit of the Spirit: love, joy, peace, kindness, gentleness, self-control, patience, faithfulness. That is the fruit of the Spirit. What does that mean? The more I eat Jesus, the more these things come out of me. The more that character is reflected. The more the work of the Holy Spirit, the more loving I become, the more peace I have, the more genuine joy I have, the more self-control I have, the more patient I am, the more faithful to God I am, the more gentle I am with people. That is the fruit of the Spirit. You want to know what the manifestation of the Spirit is in your life? Don't look for supernatural phenomena. Look for the fruit. And this is the fruit. If these things are taking place in your life, then that means the Holy Spirit is having his way with you. But it is also about the gifts. The gifts of the Spirit is the manifestation of the Spirit. 1 Peter chapter 4 verse 10 says, "As each one has received a gift, minister it to one another as good stewards of the manifold grace of God. If anyone speaks, let him speak as the oracles of God. If anyone ministers, let him do it with the ability which God supplies, that in all things God may be glorified." So every Christian has at least one gift. And the more you practice that, like faith, a muscle, like your legs, the more you walk, the stronger they get. In faith, the more you practice it, the stronger your faith gets. The gift, the more you use them for the glory of God, the more gifts you get. While the fruit of the Spirit reveals the inward work of God, revealing the character, reflecting the character of God in your life, the gifts of the Spirit empower you to do the outward work of God. In other words, they empower you to do what God wants to do in the world through you. 1 Corinthians chapter 12 verse 4 says, "There are diversities of gifts, but the same Spirit. Verse 7 says, but the manifestation of the Spirit is given to each one for the profit of all. For to one is given the word of wisdom through the Spirit. To another, the word of knowledge through the same Spirit. To another, faith. To another, gifts of healings, miracles, prophecy, discerning of spirits, tongues. All of those are the gifts of the Spirit of God. And they are given to us in order to do the work of God. What God wants to see done in the world. So the fruit of the Spirit works inside of us. The gifts of the Spirit are working, are manifested outside in our labor and our work. Now what about tongues? Tongues is a very fascinating Spirit of God. What does the Bible teach? A lot of people believe that tongues no longer exist today because it's not necessary anymore. Well, that's not what the Bible says. The Bible doesn't give you an impression that should cease. But the Bible does have a number of very important things to say about the gift of tongues. The day of Pentecost was the first day when you saw that. Of course, you saw that in the Old Testament as well. You find those examples in the book of Numbers among the Israelites. But primarily in the day of Pentecost, you have the first launching of the gifts of the Spirit, particularly the gift of tongues. What happened then? Remember? Acts 2. The people of God were in the upper room. They were praising God. They were worshiping God. They were praying to God. They were surrendering to God. They had spent that time that Jesus said, tarry together in Jerusalem until you have the Holy Spirit. And then all of a sudden, gifts, you know, tongues as a fire descended upon them, and a noisy wind, and they began to speak in tongues to everyone that was in Jerusalem. This is Passover. Feast of Pentecost, rather, 50 days after Passover. So millions of Jews came to Jerusalem for that. The Bible says they were all filled with the Holy Spirit and began to speak with other tongues as the Spirit gave them utterance. Verse 7, then they were all amazed. The people that heard the disciples speak in tongues, they were all amazed and marveled, saying to one another, look, are not all these who speak Galileans? And how is it that we hear each in our own language in which we were born? So tongues is not some heavenly language according to the Bible. It's an actual language that human beings understand. 1 Corinthians 12 verse 29 says, are all apostles, Paul asks, are all prophets, are all teachers, are all workers of miracle? Do all have the gift of healings? Do all speak with tongues? Do all interpret? What's the natural answer to all of that? No. Those are rhetorical questions. No, that's clearly not so. Turn in your Bibles to 1 Corinthians 14. Look at what Paul taught to the Corinthians. Because the Corinthians had a little problem. Well, they had a whole bunch of problems, actually, when you read the book. There was sexual immorality. There was litigation among the brethren. There was, all kinds of problems. And one of those problems was that there were people in the worship, interrupting the worship service because they had tongues. And they spoke in tongues. And so chapter 14 is Paul's attempt to try to bring some sanity to it all. And he says, verse 6, page 1509 in the study Bible. Now, brethren, if I come to you speaking with tongues, what shall I profit you unless I speak to you either by revelation, by knowledge, by prophesying, or by teaching, even things without life? Whether flute or harp, when they make a sound, unless they make a distinction in the sounds, how will it be known what is piped or played? So likewise, verse 8, for if the trumpet makes an uncertain sound, who will prepare for battle? So likewise, unless you utter by the tongue words easy to understand, how will it be known what is spoken? The problem was that the Corinthians were talking gibberish in the name of speaking in tongues. And he says, if nobody can understand, what's the point? Why is God doing that? If the tongues are supposed to be a benefit to the church, shouldn't we understand that? And so he put some rules. He says, okay, if somebody speaks in tongues, let's have an interpreter. And if that interpreter says, I don't know what he's saying, then it probably isn't God's tongue. And so it goes on like this in chapter 14. You can read that very well. Finally, he says, I thank my God, this is Paul talking, I speak tongues more than you all. So it's not that I don't know the subject, he says, yet in the church I would rather speak 5 words with my understanding that I may teach others also than 10,000 words in a tongue. Therefore, tongues, and this is a very important verse here because it's a very clear, therefore tongues are for a sign, not for those who believe, but for unbelievers. Now that ought to pause us and make us stop immediately. That means that when I speak in tongues in the church, I got a problem. Because God has not designed for tongues to be used with believers, but to be used with unbelievers. And it keeps saying, but prophesying is not for unbelievers, but for those who believe. We talked about the gift of prophecy this morning. The gift of prophecy is not for the general public. The gift of prophecy is for the church of God, for believers. So what do we learn from these texts? The gift of tongues is a gift of a language for the sake of gospel communication. That's why God made a quick, short thing of it. He said, people came from 12 nations, read in Acts 2, 12 different nations. They spoke different languages. Now all the disciples were speaking their languages automatically. Number two, it is not a gift everyone has. He says, do all speak in tongues? Obviously not. Even Jesus didn't exercise it at all. Tongues are for the sake of unbelievers, to get their attention. That's the whole point. If somebody's speaking in tongues, wouldn't that get your attention? If somebody's speaking in your language, and you know that that person is not supposed to know your language, wouldn't you say, whoa. Tongues are not for the church. The gift of prophecy is for the church. And tongues are a gift that can be sincerely misused. And that was the problem with the Corinthians. They were sincerely misusing the gift. And so Paul finishes by saying, God is not the author of confusion. So when you're in a worship service and there's a lot of confusion, no, not good. He says in verse 40, let all things be done decently and in order. In this context, last question, what is the baptism of the Holy Spirit? What is the baptism of the Holy Spirit? Ephesians 4 makes it clear, one Lord, one faith, one baptism. There's one baptism, not two, not five. One baptism, that is one process that God goes through. Acts 2:38 says, then Peter said to them, repent and let each of you be baptized in the name of Jesus Christ for the remission of sins, and you shall receive the gift of the Holy Spirit. So here it is. Water baptism and spirit baptism is supposed to take place at the same time. That is the intention of God. When you surrender all to Him, you receive the Holy Spirit. You receive the baptism of the Holy Spirit. For by one Spirit we were all baptized, 1 Corinthians 12:13 says, into one body, whether Jews or Greek, whether slaves or free, and have all been made to drink into one Spirit. So it is the Spirit of God. When you surrender to Jesus, you were baptized with the Spirit of God. Now here's a question. I know you're thinking. I can see you're thinking. So a person is baptized with the Spirit at the reception of Christ. So the question is, do we need subsequent baptisms? Because it doesn't seem like that was a very memorable thing for me. I don't know if I received anything, any baptism. What you and I need from that point on is infillings. And what's the difference? There's a technical difference. Baptism in the New Testament is a doctrine, is a teaching that has to do with initiation. Baptism has to do with the start of the process. That's why even re-baptism, people who are re-baptized are starting over again. But infillings is what you receive from the Holy Spirit after you have been baptized with the Spirit. We need daily doses of that because we need the Holy Spirit every day. And so we're filled with the Spirit. That's what Ephesians says. Paul says in Ephesians 5:17, do not be unwise, but understand what the will of the Lord is. Okay, Paul, what is the will of the Lord? Here it is. Do not get drunk with wine. Okay, I get that. For that is dissipation, but be filled with the Spirit. Whoa! Okay? And he compares that. This is by contrast. People who are tonight, will I be drunk next week? Not unless I keep drinking. Right? The same thing applies with the Holy Spirit. Once you receive the Holy Spirit, will you retain the Holy Spirit throughout, the fullness of the Spirit throughout? No, unless you ask Him to come again, unless you open your heart again, unless you're filled with the Holy Spirit again, day in, day out, day in, day out. Who would Christ give the power of the Spirit to? Who would God give the power of the Spirit to? John 14:15, read this carefully with me. If you love me, keep my commandments, and I will pray the Father, and He will give you another helper, that He may abide with you forever, the Spirit of truth. You see the connection? Your connection with the love, keeping God's commandments, and receiving the Holy Spirit? There is that connection. If you love me, You're going to follow me. If you do that, you will receive the Holy Spirit that will abide with you forever. Acts 5:32, the disciple says, and we are his witnesses to these things. So also is the Holy Spirit, whom God has given to those who do what? Who obey him. So who receives the Holy Spirit? Those who follow him, those who love him, those who keep his commandments because they love him. The baptism of the Spirit is also for witnessing. Did you know that? The word witnessing is an interesting word. We'll see it in a minute. Acts 1:4 says, gathering them together, he commanded them not to leave Jerusalem, but to wait for what the Father had promised, which you heard of from me. For John baptized with water, but you shall be baptized with the Holy Spirit not many days from now. In other words, total surrender. But you shall receive power, verse 8 says, when the Holy Spirit has come upon you, and you shall be my witnesses, even to the end of the earth. What's a witness? A witness is what you put, a person you put on the stand in a court of law. A witness is

0: firsthand hearing and seeing. And if that is not firsthand hearing and seeing, the opposing counsel will stand up and say, hearsay. In other words, it doesn't count. So a witness is somebody who tells something about God because he has known that. He has experienced that. He has heard that. It is not a story, well, 45 years ago I gave my life to Christ and that's the last story about Jesus. No, it is what happened to me yesterday, what happened to me today, what happened to me this morning. This is the love of Jesus. I saw him. I heard him. That's an eyewitness. The word in Greek is the word martus, which means martyr in Greek. I mean in English. And that is the ultimate witness. A martyr will not deny what he has seen or heard. Right? A martyr will not recant. A martyr will say, yes, I belong to Jesus and I just can't help it. But that's really the case. I don't care what you do to me. That is the fact. The Spirit is not given for spiritual superiority. The Spirit is not given to impress people with miracles. The Spirit is not given for show. The Spirit is given to change your heart. The Spirit of truth reveals Jesus and His truth. The Spirit of truth reveals Jesus and His truth. That's why this is a beautiful book. It reveals to us Jesus, what He has done, what He does for us. And the Holy Spirit is the one who has pledged Himself to bring that home to our heart every day. In the book of Revelation, the last chapter, we read these words. The very last appeal from God. The Spirit and the Bride. That's the people of God, the Bride. The Spirit and the Bride say, come. And let him who hears say, come. And let him who thirsts, come. Whoever desires, let him take the water of life freely. Come. Come. Come, come. That's what the Spirit says to your heart. Come. And the Bride says, come, come. The Spirit and truth reveals Jesus and His truth. We have spent 4 weeks together. And I commend you. It's remarkable to me how you can make time for this. But I commend you for that. I commend you to be willing to expose yourself to the things of God. And over these 4 weeks, many people have changed. Someone was saying to me how that their life was totally different just 3 weeks ago. And how God has taken a hold of that person's life and changed that from the inside out. That is the Spirit of truth. Truth sets us free. Truth is the truth of God. That gives us joy and meaning. It is a lie that deceives us. It is the devil, the one that wants to derail us. A devil says, if you just stay away from the truth. Just don't follow that. Just don't be faithful to that. That's going to be too inconvenient. Was it convenient for Jesus to come to this world? Was it convenient to Jesus for Jesus to walk as a servant in this world to be mistreated? This is the King of the universe, mind you. Was it convenient for Jesus to be abused and sent to the cross and killed and hated by the very same people he had created? Was it convenient? Of course not. But Jesus didn't do what he did for us because it was convenient. He did that because we needed that to be done. Because he loved us. Because that's the only way we could be free. We could have life. The Bible appeals to you to do the same thing. To respond to Him while the Spirit still can be heard in your ears. While your ears are still open, respond to Him. And as I said before, today is the moment to do that. Now is the moment to do that. Not tomorrow. Not another convenient time. This is what God desires for your life and mine. The invitation still stands. But if we do not answer at the appropriate time, it will be more difficult just 1 week from today. And it will be more difficult a month from today, and more difficult yet a year from today. And there will be a time when we just won't hear it anymore. I know that none of us want that. Oh, Father in heaven, we look forward to that day when we can be the citizens of that great city, Jerusalem. We look forward to that day to be there with our friends and our family and our newly made friends. We thank you for your love. May your Holy Spirit work in us until that day. In Jesus' name, amen.
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3: Welcome back once again to End Time Insights. This is Steve Wahlberg, and you have just tuned in to a regular 15-minute broadcast dealing with Bible prophecy subjects. We have talked in the past about many hot and controversial issues such as the rapture, the 7 years of tribulation, the second coming of Jesus, and now it's time once again for us to focus on the topic of the Antichrist. This is a big one. It's one that is being misinterpreted, in my opinion, by Christians across the country. It's one that's very important, and I'm glad that you've tuned in. I encourage you to grab a Bible, unless you're driving. Of course, don't do that. But if you're not driving, grab a Bible and open up to 2 Thessalonians chapter 2. We're going to be studying verses 1 and especially verse 3 in this program. And to give this a title, we could call it Antichrist and the Falling Away. And just to let you know, there are other stations that are picking up this program than the one that you're listening to. And I'm very thankful for that. God has been opening up a number of doors. And so I'm thankful that God is opening up many doors for this broadcast. If you know of other stations that might like to air this program, I would appreciate your writing me. Let's pray as we get into this subject. Dear God, Heavenly Father, we pray again for the leading of the Holy Spirit as we study about the Antichrist and the Falling Away. This is a big subject. This is one that we need a great deal of spiritual discernment to understand. So please bless us and bless the listeners, we ask. In Jesus' name, amen. Okay, here we go. Let's open up our Bibles to 2 Thessalonians chapter 2, verses 1 and 3. The Apostle Paul wrote, "Now we beseech you, brethren, by the coming of our Lord Jesus Christ and by our gathering together to him." Now here Paul wrote to the early Christians, and these words definitely apply to us, that we are waiting for the coming of Jesus, and at that time we will be gathered together to him. This is an event that people are calling the rapture, although the Bible doesn't actually exact word, but anyway, it does say that Jesus is coming and we will be gathered together to him. Now then in verse 3, Paul said, "Let no man deceive you by any means. For that day," referring to the day that Jesus will come to gather us, "that day shall not come except there come a falling away first, and that man of sin," which refers to the Antichrist of prophecy, "shall be revealed, the son of perdition." In our last program called Antichrist and the Rapture, I made a very strong point that according to Paul in this verse, in these verses, verses 1 and 3, Paul is very clear that the falling away comes first, and the man of sin or Antichrist is revealed, and this takes place before the coming of Jesus to gather us. Now, I'm well aware that in many circles it is popular to believe that Jesus is going to come and gather us first, and then the Antichrist will come. And yet the Bible is very clear that it's the other way around. And you don't need to take my word for it. Don't accept the opinions of Steve Wahlberg. Just listen to the words of Paul. He said, "Let no man deceive you by any means. For that day," referring to the day when Jesus will come to gather us, "it shall not come except there come a falling away first, and that man of sin be revealed, the son of perdition." So again, according to Paul, it is falling away and Antichrist first before Jesus comes to gather us. Now, what I'd like to do is zero in on this phrase here, a falling away first. What does this mean? The Greek word that Paul uses for falling away is actually apostasia, which really means apostasy, or departure from the faith and from the truth. Now, if you look carefully, what this verse is saying is that the man of sin or the Antichrist is going to be revealed as a result of a falling away or an apostasy. And so what the Bible is telling us is that Antichrist will rise in the wake of what Paul refers to as a falling away or apostasy or departure from the truth of God's word. Now, this is actually quite different from what is commonly understood. When most people think of the Antichrist, they think of some future individual that will rise from outside of the Christian church, someone from the outside that has nothing to do with developments that take place on the inside. But that is really not what Paul is saying. The biblical Antichrist comes from within. Now, a simple way to illustrate the connection between a falling away and the rise of the Antichrist is to imagine a little boy climbing a tree, and then he balances himself on a limb. And as he's out there balancing, he loses his footing and he falls down. Now, he hits his head on the ground, but thanks, not hurt too bad. And so he stands up, and as he rises, what happens on his head is this bump starts growing. And so there's a definite connection, if you just follow my illustration, between the falling away of the boy from off of the limb and the rising up of the bump. And basically, this is what the Bible is trying to tell us about the rising up of the Antichrist. There is a definite connection between an internal apostasy or falling away from Jesus and from the truth of the Bible and the rising up of the bump or the Antichrist of prophecy. Now, this concept of a falling away or apostasy leading to a development of evil within the church is actually mentioned many times in the writings of Paul. In Acts chapter 20, we have another example. In verse 17, it talks about the elders of the church that Paul was speaking to. And then in verse 28, Paul said, "Take heed, therefore, to yourselves and to all the flock," representing the church, "over which the Holy Ghost has made you overseers to feed the church of God, which he has purchased with his own blood. For I know this, that after my departing," referring to his death, "shall grievous wolves enter in among you, not sparing the flock. Also of your own selves shall men arise, speaking perverse things to draw away disciples after them." Now here Paul is talking about people rising up on the inside from among the elders of the church, speaking perverse things, and they would draw away disciples after them. Now when Paul said draw away, that's just like what he said in 2 Thessalonians 2 verse 3, where he talked about a falling away. In verse 31, he said, "Therefore watch, and remember that by the space of 3 years I cease not to warn everyone night and day with tears." Paul had a real burden about this subject. People cry today for many reasons. When I was a boy, one time I was riding my bike down a steep hill, and I lost control of my little bike, and I went flying, and I hit the ground hard, and believe me, I cried. Babies cry all the time. People cry when they lose a loved one. People cry when they go through divorce or many other painful experiences. And the Apostle Paul also cried. The Bible says he wept night and day for 3 years. And the reason why he cried was because he looked down the stream of time, he looked down the history of Christianity, and he realized that deception was going to come inside the church. People would rise up and lead others away from the Lord Jesus. And so Paul warned about this many times. And 2 Thessalonians chapter 2, verse 3, talking about a falling away, is one of those times. Now, another time where Paul referred to this is found in 1 Timothy. Let me just turn my Bible here. 1 Timothy chapter 4, verse 1. Paul wrote about the same exact thing. Paul said, "Now the Spirit speaks expressly that in the latter times some shall depart from the faith, giving heed to seducing spirits and doctrines of devils." So here's a departure from the faith going on the inside. Now, if people depart from the faith, that means obviously that they were in the faith, but they leave it. So here again is an apostasy taking place within. Now, in 2 Timothy chapter 4, Paul wrote about the same thing, verse 3 and 4. He said, "For the time will come when they will not endure sound doctrine, but after their own lusts shall they heap to themselves teachers having itching ears, and they shall turn away their ears from the truth and shall be turned to fables." Now here Paul again is warning about a development in the church where people eventually will not put up with sound doctrine, which means solid biblical teaching based upon a careful study of the whole Bible. But after their own lusts, Paul said, they will heap to themselves teachers. There will be lots of teachers that will rise up, and people will have itching ears. We might call this a new disease, the itching ear disease. Have you heard about it? It's right there in the Bible. And this is a disease that affects people's ears in a spiritual sense, that they run after teachings which are not true. And Paul said, they shall turn away their ears from the truth and shall be turned to fables. Now, when Paul said turn away, he's basically saying the same thing he said in Acts 20 about people rising up on the inside leading disciples away. And this is the same thing that Paul wrote about in 2 Thessalonians chapter 2, verse 3, where he said there would be a falling away. And in 1 Timothy 4, 1, he said there would be a departure. And all of these verses are describing the same thing, a development, an apostasy from within as the church goes down the track of history. And according again to 2 Thessalonians chapter 2, verse 3, it is from such an apostasy that this man of sin or this antichrist of prophecy will eventually rise from within the Christian church. And this is very similar to what 1 John chapter 2, verse 18 and 19 also said about many antichrists that went out from us. When John wrote that, this is a very similar development from what Paul wrote about the antichrist of prophecy. Now, there's one more verse I want to mention in Revelation chapter 2. In verse 1, Jesus said, "Unto the angel of the church of Ephesus write." So here he's obviously talking to the Christian church, the early church. Then he talked about some of the good things that were going on in that church. But in verse 4, he said, "Nevertheless, I have somewhat against thee, because thou hast left thy first love. Remember, therefore, from whence thou art fallen, and repent and do the first works." Now here, Jesus is talking to early Christians, and he said, "Remember from whence thou art fallen." In other words, there was a fall that was taking place among Christians in the early church. And this fall is the same thing that Paul wrote about, a falling away. Now, all of these verses are saying the same thing, that there would be a falling away or a departure from Jesus, from love for Jesus, from the truth of the Bible that would take place inside of Christianity. Now, let's go back to 2 Thessalonians 2, verses 1 and 3. I want to read these verses and then make some final points. Paul wrote in verse 1, "Now we beseech you, brethren, by the coming of our Lord Jesus Christ, and by our gathering together to him." That's our hope, the hope of the church, that Jesus will come and gather us. Verse 3, Paul said, "Let no man deceive you by any means, for that day when Jesus comes to gather us shall not come, except there come a falling away first, and that man of sin be revealed, the son of perdition." Okay, now here's my final points. According to these words, the falling away occurs before Jesus comes to get us. This falling away means an apostasy inside the church. It is in the wake of this apostasy that Antichrist, the biblical Antichrist, will rise. And if we are to be ready for the coming of Jesus ourselves, then not only must we overcome Antichrist, but we must also make sure that we do not fall away from our first love, from Jesus, from the Bible, and from the truth. The last thought I want to share in this program is that if you have realized from our Bible study today that you have fallen away from truth or from Jesus, I just want to encourage you that the Lord's arms are open wide. He still loves you. He can pick you up. He can bring you to the foot of the cross, and Jesus will forgive you. He loves you. He'll cleanse you, and He will prepare you for His return.
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6: Hello, friends, and welcome again to Bible Talk. I'm John Bradshaw. With me is Gary Gibbs. And on Bible Talk, we talk about the Bible and what the Bible says to us today. Gary, the last couple of studies we've had together on Bible Talk, we've been talking about the seventh-day Sabbath, which, according to the Bible, the calendar, and just about everything else we can find, is Saturday, and we've discovered that God really wants us to keep it today.
7: He really does, John. In fact, that's why the fourth commandment begins with the word remember. He tells us to remember to keep it holy.
6: Most Christians, though, are going to say, well, we keep another day holy, and let's be honest now, Sunday is the day universally regarded, at least by many or most, as being the day to set aside for the Lord. I would expect, and I think it's fair to expect, that if the Sabbath has been changed to another day, the Bible ought to say so. There's a verse in John 20 that says Jesus' close friends were together on the first day of the week.
7: But John, it doesn't say they were there worshiping together. In fact, it says that they were gathered there for fear that they were going to be the next victims of the Jews.
6: Well, what about 1 Corinthians 16 then? Offering being taken up, some say this is an offering in church.
7: It really isn't. It never says that this is an offering in church. In fact, it says they were to lay this offering by themselves in store. If you read it in newer translations, like the Weymouth translation, it says, lay up and store at home.
6: You shared with us there was a famine in Jerusalem. Here was an offering, a collection being taken as people put money aside that would eventually go down there and help those afflicted saints.
7: Acts 11 says that there was this famine. And then you look at Romans chapter 15. It says that Paul was going to carry this fruit down to Jerusalem. And that word fruit actually can mean literally plucked fruit. And so they were taking food as a relief down to Jerusalem for those saints who were experiencing a famine.
6: But what about the verse in Acts chapter 20, which says Paul was preaching, this is where Eutychus fell down from the third loft, he was asleep, he died when he hit the ground, they broke bread now, so here could possibly be a communion service, it was the first day of the week. Now, a lot of people are going to say they were preaching in church on Sunday. Here is where we get license to go on and keep Sunday today.
7: Well, John, they actually broke bread daily. You read that in Acts 2, verse 46. Just because there was preaching taking place and they were breaking bread doesn't make that day a holy day. I've had communion service. I've gone to churches on Wednesday. In fact, I've been to church every day of the week. But that doesn't mean it was a holy day. Yeah, Paul was preaching on the first day of the week. It's very clear there in Acts 20, verse 7. But it was the dark part of the first day of the week.
6: There were lights on, right?
7: There were lights on, they said. And that's why Eutychus was so tired and he fell out of the window. But the dark part of the first day of the week, according to the Bible and according to Jewish reckoning, would be our Saturday night, because the day began at sunset the previous day.
6: And so the day ended at sunset. Saturday night, sun sets, it becomes dark. It's now, technically speaking, it's Sunday.
7: It's Sunday, the first day of the week, according to Scripture.
6: All right, there's a verse we haven't talked about on Bible Talk in relation to this subject. But a lot of people say that Sunday today is the Lord's Day. Revelation chapter 1 and verse 10. John says he was in the Spirit on the Lord's Day. And you must have heard that. A lot of people say Sunday, they may even say it's not the Sabbath, but it's the Lord's Day.
7: John, I was preaching in a city in the Midwest one time, and I was teaching about the Sabbath day. And this pastor who was attending my meetings, he came to my house and he said, "Brother Gary," he said, "you know, I can see that the Sabbath is Saturday, and there's no doubt about that. It's very clear in the Bible. It's very clear in history. Saturday's the Sabbath. But since Jesus died and resurrected, I keep the Lord's Day, Sunday, holy." And I said, "Friend, tell me, where in the Bible do you find that we are to keep the Lord's Day holy?" And guess what text he took me to?
6: Well, maybe that's that verse in Revelation. That's the only one I know of that talks about the Lord's Day in that term.
7: Revelation 1, verse 10. "I was in the Spirit on the Lord's Day," John writes, "and heard behind me a great voice as of a trumpet." And as the pastor read that, I said, "Friend, do you see in that text where it says that Sunday?" And he paused. It was like a new thought dawned on him. He never thought about this before. And he looked at it. He said, "No, it doesn't say Sunday." But he said, "I'm sure it's Sunday." I said, "Well, show me a text where the Bible says the Lord's Day is Sunday." He frantically began shifting through his Bible, you know, changing pages. And finally he said, I know it's there. I just can't find it right now." So I said, "Well, let me show you a couple texts then where the Bible says the Lord's Day is a Sabbath day."
6: Well, let's see those texts now then.
7: Well, I took him to five texts, and I don't think it's necessary to turn to all of them right now, but we went to Matthew chapter 12, verse 8. There we read Jesus' words. He's speaking here. He says, "The Son of Man is Lord even of the Sabbath day." Jesus is Lord of which day?
6: It said the Sabbath.
7: That's right. And so he says, "My day is a Sabbath day." Then you go to Mark 2:28. Same thing again. He is Lord of the Sabbath. Luke 6, verse 5, "He is Lord of the Sabbath." And you go to Isaiah 58, and as well to the commandment itself in Exodus 20. The Lord's Day is the Sabbath day, the seventh day Sabbath.
6: Well, could it be possible that we're missing the point here? Could it be possible that what God really wants is for us to worship Him every day and treat every day like the Sabbath and keep every day holy to the Lord?
7: Well, you know, that's what a lot of people will say. But I want to bring you back. If we don't keep Sunday because it's a Sabbath, and a lot of Christians admit Sabbath is Saturday, and we're not keeping Sunday because it's the Lord's Day, we have to establish that. Sunday is not the Lord's Day, Saturday is. Then that people will say, well, I just keep every day holy. I honor God every day. Now, I'm glad they feel that way. I like to honor God every day, too.
6: Amen.
7: I read my Bible every day. I pray every day. I worship God every day, if not in church, on my own, and in my family. But that doesn't mean I'm keeping the Sabbath every day. The commandment, in fact, precludes that. You can't. The commandment in Exodus 20, 8 through 11 tells us, 6 days shalt thou labor. If you're going to keep the fourth commandment, it means you also have to work 6 days. You can't sit around in a monastery somewhere just worshiping God and never working 7 days a week. That's not keeping the fourth commandment either.
6: I know that in the book of Ezekiel, I think it may be chapter 46 or somewhere near there, God talks about the 6 working days. So God expects us to keep, and He really only says, "I expect you to keep one day holy."
7: And it's the day He said. He said, "Remember the seventh day as the Sabbath of the Lord thy God," because it's a memorial of creation. It goes back to when He created the planet. And so every Sabbath, John, that we rest, What we're doing is we're saying, God is my creator, I am his child, he's also my redeemer. You know, John, Jesus rested in the grave on Sabbath. He died on Friday. He could have resurrected the next day, but he kept the Sabbath even in the grave. And then he came up on Sunday to begin his work of salvation for us.
6: Well, I know somebody is saying, I'd love to keep Saturday holy, but I work. And, you know, I'd love to go to church on Sunday, perhaps, but I work. But I do get Wednesday off. And so that's my Sabbath. That's the day I keep, and I rest, and I keep that for the Lord. Is it possible then, biblically speaking, to do that?
7: No, it's not, because the Bible says, remember the seventh day Sabbath to keep it holy. You know, we come up with all these rationalizations, but every time you turn around, the commandment is still there.
6: Well, tell me then why it's so important then that we recognize this. It's the seventh day. It's Saturday. We should do this. Why? What's the big deal?
7: Well, number one, the Sabbath has always been God's special sign between him and his people. It's been the thing that distinguishes his people from all the other religious groups of the world. You know, you could take 9 of the 10 commandments and you could attribute their authorship to any god that has been 9 of the 10 commandments.

0: becomes a mark and a reminder and a memorial of what God as the creator and then as the recreator has done and can do in our lives.
1: Let me read you a text out of Ezekiel chapter 20. It says exactly this. Verse 12 of Ezekiel 20. Moreover, also I gave them my Sabbaths. So God's talking about his people. He gave them his Sabbaths to be a sign between me and them, that they might know that I am the Lord that sanctifies them. So God is saying, my Sabbath is a sign between me and my people that I am the true God and that they are truly my people.
0: Well, how would the Sabbath reveal and show that?
1: Well, it says that when we keep the seventh-day Sabbath, and people say, why do you do that? We say, we do that because God commanded as a memorial of his creative power. He is only the creator God. He's the only one that claims to have created the whole earth. All the other religious, the false religions out there, they never claim creating the world.
0: Now, Gary, maybe someone's thinking, this Gary Gibbs, Sabbath is so important to him, he thinks that's what's going to save him. Now, are you saved because you keep the Sabbath?
1: No, we're not. And I'm sure somebody's thinking that, because whenever you talk about the Ten Commandments and specifically the Sabbath, people immediately assume that you're talking about salvation by works.
0: Oh, yeah. Have you ever heard it said that, this person's a legalist and that person wants to obey God, so their religion is legalism? Why is it not legalism, and how can you say that this is so important, but it doesn't save you?
1: John, when I became a Christian, I decided I was going to follow Christ, and I was going to get my doctrines and my beliefs, the practice for my life, out of the Bible. And so as a Christian, that's what I want to do. I don't want to follow man. I don't want to follow man-made rules. The Word of God says. And so as a Christian, as a follower of Christ, it's not legalism to follow him. Luke 4:16 says Jesus' custom was to keep the Sabbath. John 14, verse 15, Jesus said, if you love me, keep my commandments.
0: So it makes obedience an expression of your love for Jesus.
1: That's exactly the reason I follow him. He did it. He commands it, and I'm a Christian because he died and saved me on Calvary's cross. And I find the truth in the text, 1 John 5:3, his commandments are not burdensome or grievous. I don't find it a burden to keep the Sabbath. The Bible says God gave the Sabbath as a blessing to mankind. And I find resting on the day that God commanded to be an extreme blessing to my life.
0: Look, it's got to be a blessing, doesn't it? God gives you a day off a week. That's okay, isn't it? Long weekends that come by with the annual holidays, we love them, and God gives us an annual holiday every week. I know that's an oxymoron, but it's a weekly holiday he gives to us as a blessing and as a gift from God to man.
1: And as we meet with God on that day, he blesses us with tremendous spiritual blessings.
0: Well, friend, next time we study on Bible Talk, we're going to look at how the Sabbath was changed from the seventh day to the first day of the week. How did we get to the place where so many very sincere Christians are observing another day as the Sabbath day? Thanks for being with us. Join me, John Bradshaw, and Gary Gibbs next time on Bible Talk.

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1: 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Knowing CPR can save a life, but a recent study shows that mouth-to-mouth resuscitation

0: might not be necessary.
1: I found a study very interesting that was published in the New England Journal of Medicine. Every hour, about 40 people die from cardiac arrest. Experts say that if CPR were performed, many of them could be saved. Another survey said that only 15% would perform CPR on a stranger, that is, giving mouth-to-mouth resuscitation, but 68% would perform chest compression alone. For 7 years, a study was conducted in Seattle, where they selected two groups, and they asked the people to either to do combined CPR, that is, mouth-to-mouth and chest compression to the chest, or just chest compression alone. There were 520 victims in the study. Now, 10% of those who received CPR with mouth-to-mouth resuscitation survived to be discharged in the hospital. Listen to this. 14.6% of those who received only chest compression survived. If you don't know of CPR, if that person collapses, they look like they're dead, if you just start pressing on their sternum, on the breastbone at a rate of 60 times per minute, you might save that person's life. This is a great study. It could save thousands of lives if people paid close attention to it.
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0: Do you have an aspiring musician in your family? Then tune in to today's Homeschool Heartbeat to hear professional violinist and homeschool graduate Mia Laity's encouragement for young musicians. Now, here's your host, Mike Smith.
1: Now, we have some young musicians listening out there today. So what advice would you have for them?
2: Oh, I would say never stop exploring. There are always new ways to make sounds and different ways to play things. And listen to your teachers because they can really guide you.
1: What else would you suggest?
2: I would suggest trying to take advantage of every opportunity. I mean, obviously you can overdo it and you don't want to burn yourself out or compromise what you are doing with your music. But some of the things that I think I learned the most from and that I enjoyed the most were things that I really wasn't expecting to get to do. So you have to say yes sometimes.
1: What would one example be of that?
2: I went to the Manhattan School of Music for my undergrad, and I was only in classical, and that's really only where my comfort zone is. And Manhattan School of Music has a really amazing jazz program, and they had one class that allowed cross-registration, so it was jazz for classical string players. And that was probably the scariest thing I've ever done in my life, is play without music, because it's different than playing by memory when you're actually making up the notes that are going to come out. And the improvisation that I've never done before, it was so scary, but it made me see music in a completely new light that I'd never, ever considered before.
1: Well, Mia, we really have enjoyed having you be with us this week on this program, and thank you for sharing your story with us. And until next time, I'm Mike Smith.
0: Today's program was part of a longer interview. If you'd like to hear the whole thing, you can find it on our website at homeschoolheartbeat.com.
3: Therefore, whosoever heareth these sayings of mine, and doeth them, I will liken him unto a wise man which built his house upon a rock. And the rain descended, and the floods came, and the winds blew and beat upon that house, and it fell not, for it was founded upon a rock. And every one that heareth these sayings of mine, and doeth them not, shall be likened unto a foolish man which built his house upon the sand. And the rain descended, and the floods came, and the winds blew and beat upon that house, and it fell, and great was the fall of it. Therefore all things whatsoever ye would that men should do to you, do ye even so to them.
4: The Bible tells us that every believer in Christ has a spiritual gift.
5: This is Seeking Him with Nancy DeMoss Wagglemuth.
4: 1 Corinthians gives us a picture of a local church that had a wrong perspective on spiritual gifts. The members in that church were flaunting their gifts in order to impress each other. They were claiming that their gift was more important than others. And everyone wanted the spectacular gifts, ones that drew attention to themselves. The result was a church filled with conflict, carnality, and broken relationships. Paul wrote this church with a solution. He said, "Pursue love. Love does not envy or boast." He reminded them that tongues, knowledge, and prophecy would pass away, but love would abide forever. So use the spiritual gift God has given you. But as you do, make sure you're pursuing love. With Seeking Him, I'm Nancy DeMoss Wagglemuth.
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7: Now a look at your evening weather on Bakersfield Christian Talk Radio. Sunny today with a high near 92 and lows around 66. Sunny tomorrow with a high of 95 and lows around 68. For your Sunday, mostly sunny with a high near 97 and lows around 69. And for Monday, mostly sunny with a high near 99 and lows around 71. That's your evening weather on Bakersfield Christian Talk Radio.
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10: 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Sacramento Central Church brings you Receiving the Word, timely Bible messages presented by Pastors Chris Buttery and Mike Thompson. Amazing revelations await you in God's holy word, the Bible.
11: This morning, I'd like to talk to you about God's favorite fruit. God's favorite fruit. Now, most people claim, or most Christians claim, that they are Christians. But are they? It's been said that you can tell, or you can't tell, a book by its cover. And then, of course, maybe your grandma reminded you, someone reminded me, that the proof of the pudding is in the eating. So how can you tell if you are really a Christian or not? How can you tell if you're a Christian or not? If someone asked me what my favorite fruit is, shouldn't say was, but is, I would probably have to say a tree ripened, just picked off the tree, peach, juicy. Now, of course, I'd get a little water and wipe that some of that fluff off and that fuzz off, but I'd bite into that thing and, man, a juicy peach. An apple comes in close second. Maybe you have a favorite fruit. What's your favorite fruit? Now, Madison Avenue believes most people like fruit because they invest large amounts of money advertising all kinds of fruit-flavored, scented products from yogurt. Now, of course, they insist that there is real fruit in some yogurt products, but you've also got that fruit-scented smell in some other items like furniture polish. I like that they use a lemon furniture polish in my office. It's kind of nice. While there is fruit, as in apples and in bananas and as in papaya or mango, I won't even go there and tell you that a tomato is a fruit, but we'll just leave it at that. Pears and plums and grapes. We also use the word fruit when we refer to the result of some effort. For example, it might be said that your new car is the fruit of your work, of your labor, meaning the result of your hard work. Or you might give up on a plan that didn't seem to work, and you might say it wasn't really that fruitful anyway. But the fruit that we're going to talk about here this morning is not the fruit that we eat. It's the result or the product of something. In this case, it's the fruit of the Spirit. That is the result of having the Holy Spirit in our lives. We often speak about being like Jesus, imitating Jesus, living a Christ-centered life. And the fruit of the Spirit is the life in the life is what it means to be like Jesus, to be like Him in character. Now, the fruit of the Spirit shouldn't be confused with developing good habits, like getting daily exercise or going to bed at a decent hour or you developing good study habits. So the fruit of the Spirit is not developing good habits, and the fruit of the Spirit is neither conformity to authority, although that's not a bad thing to do. The fruit of the Spirit is a result of a work performed in a person's life by the direct act of God. That's how the fruit of the Spirit is developed. Jesus said in John chapter 3 and verse 6, that which is born of the Spirit is spirit, and that which is born of the flesh is flesh, and that which is born of the Spirit is spirit. Maybe you've had that experience where someone came up to you and asked you, have you received the Holy Spirit? I have. And what that usually means is, do you speak in tongues? That's what they mean. Now, while receiving the gifts of the Holy Spirit is an important part of the Christian experience, a person shouldn't even begin to think about the gifts of the Spirit until they've come face to face with the importance of the fruit of the Spirit. Now, while the gifts of the Spirit can be counterfeited, as we witness with the speaking of tongues movement, we witness around us, or as some might say, bought on the black market, on the other hand, the fruit of the Spirit in the life is the genuine work of grace and is something that the Holy Spirit does at a level of our inmost person. It cannot be counterfeited, although it is and can be misunderstood and unappreciated. I'd like to take you to a familiar Bible passage about the fruit of the Spirit. It was written by Paul in Galatians chapter 5 and verse 22 and 23. But the fruit of the Spirit is love, joy, peace, long-suffering, kindness, goodness, faithfulness, gentleness, self-control, or as the King James puts it, temperance. Temperance. Now, you noticed, and this is a obvious point, but you noticed the list is indivisible. The list is indivisible. Notice the text does not refer to the fruits of the Spirit, but fruit singular, the fruit of the Spirit. Therefore, a person can't say, I'll take some kindness and I'll take a little bit of gentleness, but please come back a little later with that patience thing. I'll have that a little bit later on. The fruit of the Spirit is one. It is something that God does in our hearts, and they cannot be, or it cannot be divided, it cannot be separated, you see. Now, as we talk about the fruit of the Spirit this morning, what it means to be a Christian, as we study it, and we seek to make an application of the fruit of the Spirit in our lives, we need to keep four important points in mind. We're going to run through these here this morning. First of all, and it's pretty obvious, that the fruit reveals the tree. That's point number one we need to remember when we're talking about the fruit of the Spirit, the love, the joy, the peace, the long-suffering, the gentleness, the goodness, the meekness, the faith, the temperance, that fruit of the Spirit. The fruit reveals the tree. Turn with me to Matthew chapter 7 and verse 17. And we'll pick up on some words that Jesus shared. Matthew chapter 7, verse 17, in the Sermon on the Mount. Matthew 7, verse 17, notice what Jesus said. He said, "You will know them by their fruits. Do men gather grapes from thorn bushes or figs from thistles? You don't go to a pear tree expecting peaches, and you don't go to a peach tree expecting pears. You go to the tree that is bearing the fruit to receive the fruit that tree actually bears." And so the fruit reveals the tree. Reminds me of a story that a man told on himself and actually told on his brother as well. He confessed that every now and then when his younger brother and himself got into trouble, his parents would send them to their room when they had been naughty. But this punishment wasn't really very effective because the boys figured out a way of escape. What they would do, they would climb out their window. And by the way, outside the house was this huge and this very big fruit tree. And it was right outside their bedroom window. And so when they had misbehaved and they were sent to their room, which was on the second floor above the porch, they would climb out the window, go across the porch, climb the tree, climb down the tree. Then they would run across the backyard, jump the fence into a big field outside their house and their yard. And there they would play for a little bit until they would jump the fence, run across the yard, climb that fruit tree again, across the porch, into the window, into the bedroom window. Mum and Dad apparently did not know about it, or at least they thought that was the case. Now, one day they heard Mum and Dad talking, and Dad said to Mum, "You know what? That big old fruit tree, it looks like it's dead. It hasn't borne fruit in years, and so we're going to cut it down. It's no good." Needless to say, the boys were a little undone, and because their avenue of escape was about to disappear. So they needed a plan, and they came up with one pretty quick. One night, somewhat earlier than usual, they went to bed, at least pretended to go to bed, and when they thought that all was well and quiet in the house, they snuck out, went out their window, across the porch, roof, down the tree, across the yard, jumped the fence, and they went into town. Now, in town, they took the money that they had saved, and they bought all the apples that they could find and some black cotton string. And when they returned home, they took all that string and tied the apples onto every branch of that tree that they could reach. The old tree looked absolutely fruitful. Then they went into bed, and then they waited until the morning. The next day, of course, Dad woke up and went outside to chop down that old fruit tree, but he soon came back excitedly, calling out to Mum, "Mary, Mary, it's the most incredible thing that you've ever seen. The old tree has borne fruit in years, and it's covered with apples. You've got to come see it. It's absolutely amazing, covered with big red apples. I don't believe it, and it's a pear tree." Of course, we know apples grow on apple trees and pears grow on pear trees. Isn't it fair to assume that others will know what kind of person you are, that I am, by the fruit of our life, the lives that we live? And they'll be able to tell whether you're genuine or whether you're just tying some fruit onto your life. So that's number one. You can tell the tree by its fruit. Number two, the second point to consider is that the growth of a fruit tree is gradual. Growth is gradual. Turn with me to James and let's see what he has to say about this. James chapter 5, verses 7 and 8. James chapter 5, verses 7 and 8. He writes, "Therefore, be patient, brethren, until the coming of the Lord. See how the farmer does what? Waits for the precious fruit of the earth, waiting patiently for it until it receives the early and the latter rain. You also be patient, establish your hearts, for the coming of the Lord is at hand." Now, you can buy a beautiful plastic tree that looks like the real thing and put it there and sit one in your house. And we know they're the only ones that some of us can keep alive, like us. We have plastic plants in our home. They're the ones that we can keep alive. But they're as fake, those plastic plants, they're as fake can be. On the other hand, when you buy a living, healthy fruit tree, you expect it to mature and to grow rapidly. You expect it to grow gradually. Now, it's not easy waiting. Somehow, Jen and I have not had a lot of luck in growing fruit trees. It seems like when we plant a tree, we get relocated and moved to a new assignment. And so we have decided not to plant any fruit trees. As a matter of fact, we planted a fruit tree. It's a dwarf lemon. And so if we have to move house, we can just uproot that, put it in a pot plant and then take it to our next place or our next house. Not going anywhere, by the way. We're staying right here. Just in case some of you are getting a little excited about that proposition. In any case, we planted the lemon tree, and back in our last place in Pennsylvania, we planted four beautiful blueberry bushes. And we planted two nectarine trees. And, you know, when you plant your own bushes and you plant your own trees, you're just so anxious to get some fruit from that thing right away. And we had some blueberries coming on, and we'd have the little plastic nets over the blueberry bushes because we'd have some of the robins would come and they'd eat the blueberries and take the blueberries. And one fine day, a man who was helping us take care of our yard was mowing the lawn, and he got a little too close to those trees, and his lawnmower sucked in some of the netting and just completely shredded the entire foliage and the fruit off of our blueberry bushes. And so we didn't quite get as many blueberries as we wanted. But we had a couple of nectarine trees, and we figured a lawnmower is not going to do them any harm. And so when they're growing and when they're developing, and you see those the little bud, and then you see the little fruit, and it grows, and you just can't wait to sink your teeth into one of those delicious, tasteful pieces of fruit. We like to hurry things up, but growing fruit takes time. It's gradual. The point is this: if we want to grow real fruit in our lives, we can expect that the process is going to take time. It's going to take time. We live in a world, of course, of instant solutions. There's practically no aspect of life that hasn't been boiled down to a handful of quick, easy steps and perhaps even published in paperback. The mentality has invaded our approach to living simply as human beings. It's common. It's as common as books entitled How to Improve Your Personality in 10 Easy Steps or How to Change Your Life in 1 Hour. Becoming new men and women, they say, is simple. Just follow these 6 easy steps and presto, you're changed. Your life will never be the same again. It doesn't quite work that way when it comes to character development and becoming like Jesus. My stepfather owned a nursery, gardening nursery. He, along with his brother and his son, they run a family-owned and operated gardening nursery. It's been in their family for a good 100 years. Now, if you've visited any nurseries recently, you've noticed that there is foliage at every stage. There are the mature plants, there's the seedlings, and then, of course, there's the cuttings, and they're just getting started. People are like that as well. In the Christian life, not everyone is at the same stage at the same time. Some may be in the bud stage. Others may be opening up that beautiful, flagrant blossom. Still others may be like hard, unripe fruit, but over time will grow and will develop into full maturity. But each stage of growth, although it's incomplete, is perfect and can be considered perfect. And we can expect that the fruit of the Spirit to grow is going to grow in our lives slowly but surely over our entire lifetime. Real fruit grows. Counterfeit fruit just sits there and tries to look good. Real fruit will be served at the banquet table in heaven. The counterfeit fruit will be burned with the stubble of this earth. So number two, growth is gradual. When we're considering the fruit of the Spirit, we need to consider a third point, and that is, remember that nurturing is essential. Remember that nurturing is essential. Look with me in Jeremiah chapter 17. Jeremiah chapter 17 and verse 8. Jeremiah chapter 17 and verse 8. We notice what the prophet of old wrote. Jeremiah chapter 17 and verse 8. He said, "For he shall be," now this is talking about the man who trusts in the Lord. Look at verse 7. "Blessed is the man who trusts in the Lord and whose hope is the Lord. For he shall be like a tree planted by the waters, which spreads out its roots by the river and will not fear when heat comes. But its leaf will be green and will not be anxious in the year of drought. It will cease from yielding fruit." For a tree to grow, for a fruit tree to grow, in order to have a good crop of peaches, if that's your fruit of choice, there needs to be the right mix of good weather, an adequate amount of water, and of course, maybe a little bit of fertilizer. If there's not enough sun, if there's a little bit of water, maybe no fertilizer, you can expect that your crop's not going to be healthy. It'll be pretty poor. You may have too much sun. You may have too much water. And maybe you get a little bit of fertilizer burn. And that'll also result in a poor crop, and it will even kill the plant. Proper nurture is a must in growing peaches. And it's the same in growing a Christian character. It needs this tree planted by the water, reaching its roots to where the water is. And through the years of drought, the fruit will not cease, you see, because it has been nurtured effectively and efficiently. Proper protection is also necessary if we want to grow fruit in our lives. We're still talking about nurturing, the essentials of nurturing. When we had our nectarine trees in Pennsylvania, and we got to eat fruit of it, I think just the one summer, if I'm not mistaken, just the one summer, and I think there were about six that we were able to eat. We had them growing for a couple of years, but we know the people moving in after us probably are enjoying them now. But we noticed that our leaves were looking a little haggard on occasion, and some of them would be curling over, and then there'd be these little black spots that would be developing on the leaves, and we thought, oh no, our nectarine trees, they're gonna die. And you're probably wondering, hang on a second, you like peaches, why are you planting nectarines? Well, nectarines was the next best fruit we could plant right where we were, and there was the one that was available, so we planted them. We were in a bit of a hurry, I guess. But there they were, the leaves were curling over, black spots on our nectarine tree leaves, and

0: You were concerned. Oh no, no more. We're not going to get any fruit. This is it. And so what we had to do was figure out a way to get rid of that disease and some of the bugs that were eating at the leaves. Some of you may be familiar with the little white powder. It's called diatomaceous earth. Have you ever heard of diatomaceous earth? Well, we just got a ladder, climbed up the top of the tree, and then we'd sprinkle. Of course, you have to hold your nose and mouth and not breathe it in, but just sprinkle some of the diatomaceous earth over the leaves of those nectarine trees. And man, what a wonderful change that took place. no more black spots on the leaves, no more curled over leaves, no more bugs eating at our nectarine trees. We've got to protect if you're going to grow a fruit tree, you've got to protect it from the harshness of the weather, from bugs, and from disease. And if you want a well-rounded Christian life, a Christian walk, we also have to guard the avenues to our soul, to our mind, and we also have to keep vigilant watch. We can't let anything get in the way or eat away at what God is trying to do in our lives. How can we as Christians live peaceable lives when we fill our minds with violence? How can we as Christians live pure lives when we allow our minds to feed on sensual subjects? How can we lead quiet lives while allowing loud, obnoxious music into our homes and into our lives and into our cars and into our hearts? You know, it's interesting that a good horticulturalist knows how to make the best of stresses, the stresses his plants are exposed to. Because plants go through a lot of stresses, just like humans do, just like you and I do. We go through there are a lot of stressors in our life, and stress is the way we react to those stressors. So the horticulturalist, he can prune and he mulches the stock so that the stem is hardened and develops resistance. And if you're living in areas where the weather gets below freezing, and there's risk of that plant dying, he'll work that stem to harden and develop resistance against freezing weather to be sure that it doesn't die. And yet, on the other hand, I've been told that oranges will grow sweeter if they're exposed to a light frost around harvest time. And so you'll discover that as the fruit of the Spirit grows in your life, your character also will become more sweeter. Much more sweeter and more resistant to evil, not in spite of the trials, not in spite of the tribulations that come your way, but in the case of the fruit tree, because of them. And so the third area we need to remember is proper nurture is essential if we're going to grow characters that imitate and reflect Jesus Christ. Now, the fourth point, which is probably the most important of all of them, because without it, there'd be no fruit at all, and that is stay connected. Stay connected. A branch that breaks off from the stem will not bear fruit. Jesus said it plainly over in John 15, if you'd go over there with me. John chapter 15, we'll look at verses 4 and 5. And of course, here Jesus is referring to his Father as the husbandman. Jesus is the true vine, and you and I are the branches to be connected to Jesus in order to produce fruit. Notice what he says, John chapter 15, verse 4 and 5. Abide in me, and I in you. Now, when you look at where a branch connects to the vine or to the stock, do you see the connecting point? Do you ever see where the line of demarcation is? You don't really. It's not like a branch was Velcroed on or zipped on or stuck on to the trunk of the tree, right? Below the surface, there is a interconnectivity that you can't see just by looking at the branches and the tree. And this is what Jesus is referring to when he says, abide in me. Be connected to me in a deep and a meaningful way. Abide in me and I in you. As the branch cannot bear fruit of itself unless it abides in the vine, neither can you unless you abide in me. I am the vine. You are the branches. He who abides in me and I in him bears much fruit. For without me, you can do nothing. So while we're talking about the fruit of the Spirit, it's important for us to remember that we need to stay connected to Jesus. And so I'm going to put up all four of the points, and oh, here they are already up there. All four of the points again that we need to keep in mind when we're applying the fruits of the Spirit to our life. We're seeking to understand the fruit of the Spirit, love, joy, and peace, and so on. Number one, the fruit reveals the tree. And the fruit of our lives will tell whether we are truly Christian or not. Do we love as Jesus loves? Now, when we're talking about love, we're not talking about just simply feeling. We're not simply talking about emotion, although certainly that's a part of it. Someone said love is a decision, and certainly I think it is. Are we intentional about respecting people and caring for people and being kind to people, you see? Love, joy. Do we have that joy that comes from heaven? Are we kind? Are we good by the grace of God? Of course, none is good but one, and that is God. And Jesus, we can't be good. We can only ask Jesus, who is good, to come into our lives, can't we? So when we're considering the fruit of the Spirit, the fruit reveals the tree. Whether we're exhibiting the fruit of the Spirit will tell what stock we're of. Number two, we need to keep in mind that growth is gradual. There are folk who get freaked out and they get concerned and worried because they're not growing at a faster rate, a rate that they would like to probably grow at. As long as you are connected to Jesus, as long as you're spending time with Jesus, you will grow. Growth is gradual. There are folk who like to hurry some people up a little bit and maybe cast aspersions, even get a little judgmental on folk who aren't where they are. And we need to remember that growth is gradual. Everyone's at different stages and Jesus is bringing us all along, one step at a time, as long as we're growing. Amen. Number three, remember that nurture is essential. Nurturing is essential. Exposing ourselves to the Son of Righteousness. And then we need to stay connected. Let's ask the question here, how do we do that? How do we nurture? How do we stay connected? Simply this, talking to Jesus and letting him talk back to you. It involves a relationship, doesn't it? It involves talking to Jesus in prayer and letting him talk to us as we spend time reading his word. I've got a little quote up here on the screen. It's from Christ Object Lessons, page 60. Those who, having heard the word, keep it, will bring forth fruit in obedience. The word of God received into the soul will be manifest in what type of works, friends? Good works, that's right. Next slide. Its results will be seen in a Christ-like character and life. Christ said of himself, I delight to do thy will, O my God. Yea, thy law is within my heart. And so even the author of Christ Object Lessons understands the biblical principle that as we abide in Jesus, as we spend time in his word, Christ's life will show through, will become more and more like him. Now, the fruit of the Spirit could be likened to a precious jewel, maybe like a diamond, with its multiple facets and its glimmering beauty. Each facet is a characteristic of Jesus and represents a quality that he wants to see reproduced in each of our lives. You know, when we learn about how the fruit of the Spirit grows, of course, it's another way to understand how to develop Christ-like character. We want to be like Jesus from the inside out, from the inside out. Contrary to what the two young brothers thought, a pear tree doesn't produce apples. You see, Jesus died for us, not only to forgive us our sins, as wonderful and as marvelous as that is, but also to make it possible for us to be changed from the inside out, from the inside out. It's exciting to realize that we don't have to pretend to be like Jesus. We really can be like Jesus from the heart, be like him as we live for him and as we walk with him day by day. And sometimes it has to be moment by moment, depending on the trying experience you might be going through at that particular time in your life. And the first ones to see the difference in our lives will be our family members. I want to share with you one last quote. It's from My Life Today, page 54, and I think it captures what we've been talking about here this morning. By believing in Christ, the fallen race he has redeemed may obtain that faith which works by love and purifies the soul from all defilement. Then Christ-like attributes appear. We'll get to the next slide. For by beholding Christ, men become changed into the same image from glory to glory, from character to character. What is produced? Good fruit. Good fruit is produced. Next slide. The character is fashioned after the divine similitude. And notice these three characteristics. We have up there integrity or right doing. There's also uprightness, honesty, law abiding, conscientious, and also the third trait, True benevolence are manifested toward the sinful race. Benevolence is simply kindness or big-heartedness or generosity or being generous or being selfless. These attributes will be seen in the life of someone who is connected to Jesus Christ. Now, it's true. We all will express those in a variety of different ways because of the personalities that God has given us. We're all very different. Not one person is going to do it exactly like the other, you see. But as long as we are growing in Jesus, as long as we are staying connected to Jesus, as long as we're abiding in Him, these wonderful attributes of integrity, of uprightness, and of true benevolence will be seen and will be manifested toward the people of planet Earth, our neighbors, our work colleagues, our friends in school, our husbands, our wives, our children, our parents. These are the evidences, an evidence that one is a Christian because of the fruit of the Spirit. And as we live and as we grow in Christ through prayer and through His Word, a total transformation will take place that will make us deep down, from the heart, Christians. Unless, of course, we think that tying plastic fruit on our lives is good enough. But we can't fool Jesus, the Master Gardener, or anyone else for that matter. So what is God's favorite fruit? What is God's favorite fruit? The fruit of the Spirit in your life and in mine.
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3: Perpetual motion has never been developed in the laboratories of science. Most machines break down within months of continuous operation. But one marvelous pump will generate tremendous power for almost 100 years without a single shutdown. I'll be back in a moment with the amazing facts about the company that makes it.

Hello, this is Joe Cruz and the Amazing Facts Broadcast, facts which affect you. Today we continue the study of our incredible body machine and how it refutes the unscientific theory of evolution. The assumption that our complicated body system, accidentally developed through the random process of time and nature, requires more faith than ordinary people can muster. In fact, I think only the evolutionist seems able to believe that such a miracle could be worked without any intelligent design or guidance. Now today I want us to think about the lungs of the human system, friends. We've been thinking about the different parts of the body that could never be duplicated by man's greatest scientific genius. And I think the lungs is a perfect example of this. Every hour that we're at rest, they carry in and out of the body 1,500 gallons of air. That will increase by 20 times if there's strenuous exercise by an individual. There are air passages, of course, from the nose to the lungs to carry these gallons of air. And these passages are lined with cells which have tiny hair-like processes. Now, these little hairs are always waving, and by their motion, they carry out any debris that might try to get into the lungs. In other words, the air we breathe is actually air-conditioned before it gets into our bodies. The lungs are made up of many minute air spaces. 750 million air cells, in fact, are found in the average human lungs. And they have a surface area of 455 square feet. It's hard to believe, friends, but it's true. By the way, smoking will paralyze and destroy those little hair-like brooms and emphysema results. It's usually, of course, a fatal disease. Did you know smoking is a sin? When you have all the facts about your body and the results of smoking, you'll agree. It's a moral issue. But now, let's come to another part of the body. Let's think about the skin. 18 square feet of it in every person. It's much more complicated than we realize by just looking at the skin of a person. It's a delicate, sensitive structure containing a wonderful thermostatic mechanism. When the outside temperature drops, the network of blood vessels right under the skin begin to contract so that the blood will come to the surface of the body where it will cool and thus chill the whole body. In hot weather, the vessels open up and carry excess heat away, flowing through and actually cooling the body. Thus, it keeps the body at a uniform temperature. When the outside temperature goes higher than the inside temperature, another method of nature takes over. I say a method of nature, but of course it's actually a method that God set up. The sweat glands begin to operate. They put out 1 quart of perspiration daily. And this provides an evaporative cooling system, which keeps the body from overheating. A man was subjected to a temperature of 240 degrees for 26 minutes. And by the way, that's enough to cook a big steak. But the temperature of the man did not go over 99 degrees because of his perspiring, which acted as a thermostatic evaporating cooling system. All right, that's a miracle, of course. But now let's think about the kidneys. Small organs of the body weighing only 5 ounces each. But they filter 6 quarts of blood every 80 minutes. They're actually made up of 2 million tiny filters, and the fluid is first forced through these tiny filters under pressure, and then are reabsorbed through 45 miles of tiny tubes having a surface area of 60 square feet. Now, friends, what accident of nature could have provided such a system as that? We fail to understand it. How could anybody be an evolutionist and believe that this happened by chance or accident? All these things are necessary in order to keep the body working and operating. Every one of those little filters is important. The digestive juices of the body are also necessary. There are 35 million glands in the stomach alone which give off 4 different digestive juices. In the 22 and a half feet of small intestines, there are other secretions also given off which aid in the successful healthy operation of the body. In one day, 7 1/2 quarts of gastric and intestinal juices are secreted. Well, you know, this reminds us of something God said in His book, friends, in Job 37, verse 14. Hearken unto this, O Job, stand still and consider the wondrous work of God. Yes, I think that's a way we feel too, isn't it, friends? Let's just stand still and marvel at what God has done. Not what man has done or what nature has done. By the way, this stomach we've been talking about is greatly affected by the mind. We've come to understand that many diseases are caused by worry.
The mind becomes agitated or anxious, and it seems to have a very strange and wonderful influence on the body, and especially on the stomach. A man once suffered a stomach injury, and in repairing the wound, the doctors were able to put a kind of plastic window in so they could observe what went on in the stomach. This man became one of the medical wonders of his time. Never before had medical researchers been able to look right into the stomach and see what happens in the process of digestion. They could see what happened to the walls of the stomach as the food was actually taken in. They noticed this, friends, that when this man became very worried, the stomach lining also became angry-looking and reddish-looking. When the man became very frightened, the walls of his stomach became pale. The blood seemed to leave his stomach. It affected the digestion, too. And if the man became very, very angry, the walls of his stomach almost bled as they became red and irritated. Now, all of this proved that there is a relation between our thinking and our health, between our mind and our body. An even greater wonder, I think, was revealed in the case of a hypnotist who put a man into a mild hypnotic trance. He told this man he was going to burn his arm with the end of a cigarette. Actually, he just took the end of a lead pencil and touched it to the man's arm. But the subject jerked back his arm and screamed. Well, of course, we might expect that to happen, friends, but in a few moments' time, that place where he touched it with a pencil began to swell up and became very inflamed and red. And within 15 minutes, an angry blister had appeared there, and it took quite a long time for that thing to heal. Now, what does this prove? It proves that when this man was actually convinced that he was burned, his mind and body cooperated, and all of the little healing agencies were called to the rescue of the burn spot. So the blister actually appeared. Well, time would fail us to describe the intricate, marvelous wonder of the eyes and the ears. Thousands of nerve messages are carried back and forth to the brain and various parts of the body. The eye, for example, really doesn't see. It's the brain that sees. But from the eye, thousands of little nerves run back to the brain, carrying messages relating to size, color, and so forth. And the brain, in some mysterious way, is able to unscramble all those messages and put them together again to give the impressions that we're actually seeing the object. Thousands of these nerves also run from the ears to the brain. That's a way we hear. A concert piano has about 240 strings and plays from 7 to 7.5 octaves. But within the inner ear, there are 24,000 strings with a keyboard of 100,000 auditory nerves, or cells. And these form a minute resonating piano with a range of over 12 octaves. Imagine, if you can, a piano reduced 100 million times to the dimensions of that little ear piano that's inside of you. Isn't that marvelous, friends? And yet some men say, well, that just happened. It's an accident of nature. It's something that came along through blind chance. Don't you believe that for one moment. Well, what can we say about the nose, this marvelous mechanism by which we smell? Did you know that we also taste with the nose, by smell only? The tongue really doesn't taste for us. It's the nose and its peculiar powers that enable us to taste. The tongue can only detect sweet, salty, sour, and bitter, but the nose can distinguish thousands of different tastes. If the nose is stuffed up by a terrible cold, you try a little experiment, friends. Mix onions and sweet apple, and then blindfold yourself and taste those two things. You'll find they taste exactly the same, a slightly sweetish taste. This proves that you can't taste anything without being able to smell. Now, did these mysterious powers come to us just by chance? Was the development of these delicate parts by pure accident of nature? Oh, no. There's an intelligent reason behind every component of the body. We must agree with the psalmist that we are fearfully and wonderfully made. You remember, that's what the psalmist said when he considered the intricate design of the human system. He said, we're fearfully and wonderfully made. Yes, we agree with the Bible that man is made in the image of God. But man for 6,000 years now has been departing from that original plan of heaven. No wonder deterioration has come in. No wonder the effects of sin has brought disease and death so quickly and so often. If man had only followed the blueprint of diet and care that God set up in the beginning, I tell you, friends, we could still have a long and healthy life.
If people considered the body to be sacred as God describes it in His holy word, they'd be more careful to take care of it, to feed it correctly, to cherish it as the dwelling place of the Holy Spirit. The Creator's purpose is to provide strength and health through the proper care you can give to this body. Yet, what are we doing with the powers of this marvelous body machine? How are we using our strength and our energy? Oh, friends, how often does God have to intervene to save our lives and to heal our bodies? Why has God so often worked miracles to spare us and to save our lives? And the answer is in order that we might glorify Him, in order that the Holy Spirit might come in to dwell in our bodies and in our minds. It would be the very height of folly and disloyalty and disrespect to fail to live for Him after what He's done for us. Oh, friends, today I hope God will indeed bless you and help you to see that this is a miracle of the first degree. And this body God has given to you is a tremendous gift, one of the greatest gifts of all. The gift of life, of course, is something we can't measure in terms of money. So let's take care of it. Let's look upon it as a memorial, a daily living testimony that we've been made in the image of God, and that this doctrine of evolution is nothing but a gross perversion of a wonderful truth. I hope that you've indeed been convinced today as we've studied about these different parts of the body and how they've been so beautifully balanced in their delicate operation. Surely you'll be convinced, my friends, that the theory of evolution is not valid at all and that this body machine could not have been produced in any manner or means by the operation of blind chance and time and nature. What men call nature really is God. And God, of course, is the one who wants to live in your life. He wants to control that mind of yours with those 10 billion neurons or nerve cells that send messages to all the different parts of your body telling them how to act and function. In fact, some people say that it's not just 10 billion. Some scientists estimate from 10 to 100 billion of these nerve cells that are always giving commands to the rest of the body to act and to function. And now, this is Joe Cruz saying goodbye for today.

0: Today's Staying Vertical segment comes from the devotional book, Color My World with Love. It was written by Monique Lombard de Oliveira and is entitled, Holy Angels Are Real. Monique's theme text comes from Psalm chapter 34, verse 7, King James Version. The angel of the Lord encampeth round about them that fear him and delivereth them. Monique writes, My husband and I were flying from Brazil to Paraguay. Soon we heard unusual sounds and the plane made sudden lunges as one of the wings began to break. I prayed intensely and then envisioned God's angels holding it together, yet how I wished to see them for real. After the plane's safe landing, the airline director offered us a lift in a private taxi. After the director reached his destination, the chauffeur transported us further. That evening, we stopped at a restaurant. Entering, we passed by some cowboys with guns and guitars who sat on the floor singing. We were directed to a table. I checked out the whole of the restaurant. In one corner was a bar where a cowboy stood boldly staring at me. Oh, I thought, feeling immediately uncomfortable. A second glance confirmed his continued, nearly frozen stare. I asked my husband, Why is he looking at me like that? Just don't look back, my husband advised, or he'll think you like him. Then he may shoot me and take you away. I shivered and lowered my head, starting to count the red squares on the red and white checkered tablecloth. A waitress brought us our meal, which included roast chicken, rice, and beans. The chauffeur was starving. No conversations with him. He was too busy devouring his food. In fact, he sucked his chicken bones clean and threw them on the tablecloth, to my disgust and shock. Are these normal manners? I quietly asked my husband. I don't know this culture, was his reply. By now, still surrounded by cowboys and guns, my imagination was going wild, thinking of the worst-case scenario. Oh, please, God, protect us. Help me calm down. When the meal was over, we made our way to the car. Oh, no, that's not possible, I gasped. Who removed the wheels from our chauffeur's car? I held tightly to my husband's hand. My long fingernails were almost embedding themselves into his palm. They're going to kill us. But soon, some men appeared, carrying the same wheels they had just stolen, and sold them back to the driver. We were glad to leave. And thank you, God, that holy angels are real. That concludes Monique Lombard de Oliveira's devotional entitled Holy Angels Are Real. And this is Carolyn Sutton for Staying Vertical.
1: His loving kindness. This reading from the Word.

Now we continue reading from the Word of God at Psalm 136. Give thanks to the Lord, for He is good, for His loving kindness is everlasting. Give thanks to the God of gods, for His loving kindness is everlasting. Give thanks to the Lord of lords, for His loving kindness is everlasting. To Him who alone does great wonders, for His loving kindness is everlasting. To Him who made the heavens with skill, for His loving kindness is everlasting. To Him who spread out the earth above the waters, for His loving kindness is everlasting. To Him who made the great lights, for His loving kindness is everlasting. The sun to rule by day, for His loving kindness is everlasting. The moon and stars to rule by night, for His loving kindness is everlasting.

0: Psalm 136, verse 10. To him who smote the Egyptians in their firstborn, for his loving kindness is everlasting, and brought Israel out from their midst, for his loving kindness is everlasting, with a strong hand and an outstretched arm, for his loving kindness is everlasting. To him who divided the Red Sea asunder, for his loving kindness is everlasting, and made Israel pass through the midst of it, for his loving kindness is everlasting. But he overthrew Pharaoh and his army in the Red Sea, for his loving kindness is everlasting. To him who led his people through the wilderness, for his loving kindness is everlasting. To him who smote great kings, for his loving kindness is everlasting, and slew mighty kings, for his loving kindness is everlasting. Sihon, king of the Amorites, for his loving kindness is everlasting, and Og, king of Bashan, for his loving kindness is everlasting, and gave their land as a heritage, for his loving kindness is everlasting, even a heritage to Israel, his servant, for his loving kindness is everlasting. Who remembered us in our low estate? For his loving kindness is everlasting, and has rescued us from our adversaries, for his loving kindness is everlasting. Who gives food to all flesh, for his loving kindness is everlasting. Give thanks to the God of heaven, for his loving kindness is everlasting. For more info about this ministry, our website is the-word.info. Once again, the-word.info. Reading the Word of God without comment, this is Nicholas Hope.
1: Fatherhood is a joy, and sometimes not. Kerry Casey, author and CEO of the National Center for Fathering and Father of Four, offers a balanced perspective on today's father.
2: The longer I am a dad, the more I'm humbled about that role. I talk to more and more men who are having difficulties with their kids, and they really aren't much different from me. They try to live for God. They're devoted to their families, and yet for some reason, their kids make a wrong turn. I've also seen dads who seem to have everything under control, no problems, life is grand, and dad handles minor issues with a method he learned from a seminar at his church. Often these guys have young children, and they're excited about their kids, as they should be. I celebrate with those dads, but there's a part of me that's torn. On one hand, keep at it, Dad, and you can expect fatherhood to get better and better. On the other hand, I want to say, yeah, just wait, buddy. For all dads, I encourage you to use every resource you can find, seminars, books, blogs, and online tools. Part of our mission is to provide things to help you be a better dad. And there are a lot of great dads out there. Maybe you're one of them. At the same time, there are no perfect fathers. I am an average dad myself. No matter how prepared or on top of things we think we are, we're all imperfect people trying to do a hard job. So where's the balance? If things are going swimmingly in your stage of fathering, celebrate. Soak it all in. Fatherhood should be a great source of joy. Still, keep your feet on the ground, because things can change quickly. And when you come across a dad who's struggling, resist the impulse to judge or assume he's dropped the ball in some way. Life is complex, and things happen for a variety of odd reasons. If you're a dad who's in a more difficult stage of the journey, maybe with teenagers, I urge you not to get cynical about fatherhood. Find ways to rejoice with those dads who have it going well. Maybe feed off some of their excitement and renew those feelings in your fathering. Through it all, dads, keep depending on God. He really is the only one who has this under control. It's only through His favor and blessing that our children have a chance to do well, and He can sustain us when our burdens are heavy. Keep up the good work, dads. This is Kerry Casey.

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2: What's wrong? All my friends in ministry were with me, but somehow I didn't feel I was at the right party. I'm Jill Briscoe with A Timely Truth. When I got in the car, I said, Lord, thank you for all my friends. It's so wonderful to have so many Christian friends filling my days with wholesome things to do. And then I realized he and I, hadn't had a really long talk for ages. I'm sorry I haven't seen you in a while. Feeling a stab of guilt, I began, Lord, it's just that I've been so busy with ministry and friends and things. Jill, what comes first? There it was. I'd been so busy being friends with Jesus' friends, I'd left too little time to be friends with Jesus. Silly woman. Lord, you are my dearest friend, and don't let me ever forget it.
3: Hi, Dan Seaborn here, and you're listening to Winning at Home's Family Moments. I've looked with you over the last couple of weeks at several verses in Ephesians 5, and I want to conclude that look today by looking at verse 19. It says there, speak to one another with psalms, hymns, and spiritual songs. Sing and make music in your heart to the Lord, always giving thanks to God the Father. Now, I want to tell you how that fits in your family. Because you say, are we supposed to walk around in our house going, how are you doing today? No. I think what my mom did growing up is what the Lord's after here. I can remember as a little boy, mom would either be singing some song, maybe she learned at church or a chorus she was into at the time, or she would have music on. And when you'd walk in the house, there was always this upbeat, praise-type attitude that mom had in her life. And no matter how damaging and defeating a day could be toward mom, she would still find the good in it. And I think that's what this passage is getting at. In our homes, our kids and we ourselves need to see some joy, some singing, some praise, some celebration. Hey, this world's got enough bad stuff. Let's make our homes a place of upbeat praise. How can you do that? Oh, put in a good CD. Sing a chorus yourself. Let's give some upbeat music and praise in our family life. It will encourage everyone around us. And, hey, we'll be fulfilling that scripture verse. I like that. Our goal is to give you practical biblical tips on how to grow in your marriage and family life, and hopefully today that's what's happened. And if you'd like more information, simply hit our website, winningathome.com. 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
4: 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And Jesus saith unto him, See thou tell no man, but go thy way, show thyself to the priest, and offer the gift that Moses commanded for a testimony unto them.
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7: Now a look at your morning weather on Bakersfield Christian Talk Radio. Sunny today with a high near 89 and lows around 66. Sunny tomorrow with a high of 95 and lows around 68. For your Monday, mostly sunny with a high near 97 and lows around 69. And for Tuesday, mostly sunny with a high near 99 and lows around 71. That's your morning weather on Bakersfield Christian Talk Radio.
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11: It's good to know that Jesus is our Savior, but do you ever take time to evaluate your own spiritual condition? Do you ever take time to examine your spiritual situation? Do you ask yourself the hard questions ever? Sometimes we don't like to ask ourselves the hard questions because, quite honestly, we don't like the answers we get. Or sometimes we just don't like the struggle we have to go through to get there. But Paul, the Apostle Paul, tells us in 2 Corinthians chapter 13, verse 5, that we should take time to examine ourselves to see if we are still in the faith. Now, I think Paul instructs us in this way not to make us worry and doubt our salvation, but rather to be more aware of it and our spiritual condition. You know, there's so much that happens to us in our lives. We change and we grow. And all the things that happen to us, they alter us. Physically, mentally, emotionally, spiritually, they change us. Sometimes in imperceptible ways, but over time, added up, they can become quite significant. And if we don't take time to evaluate where we are, we might miss where we are actually going. Jesus told a parable in which he describes the spiritual condition of four different classes of people, and he compares them to different types of soil and their ability to receive seed that grows in that soil. We're going to evaluate that parable and ask ourselves the question, what kind of soil am I? Open up with me to the Gospel of Luke, chapter 8, verse 4. I'm reading from the New American Standard Version, and just as a little aside, we've only got a limited amount of time to speak on this today, and obviously we can't mine the depths of this parable like we could. And so I would give you a little additional reading today if you happen to have Christ's object lessons, the sower went forth to sow. So I would just actually assign you a little additional reading later on tonight or through the week to kind of mine through this and study on this a little bit more. Luke chapter 8, verse 4. It says, when a large crowd was coming together, and those from the various cities were journeying to him, speaking of Jesus, he spoke by way of a parable, saying, the sower went out to sow his seed. And as he sowed, some of it fell beside the road, and it was trampled underfoot, and the birds of the air ate it up. Other seed fell on the rocky soil, and as soon as it grew up, it withered away because it had no moisture. Other seed fell among the thorns, and the thorns grew up with it and choked it out. And still other seed fell into the good soil and grew up and produced a crop 100 times as great. As Jesus said these things, he would call out, he who has ears to hear, let him hear. Jesus, in speaking to the crowds, borrowed an example from the world of farming that would have been very familiar to his listeners. He speaks of a farmer or a sower who goes out to plant seed in his field. But of course, in ancient times, there were no modern farm machinery or implementation, and so the common method of scattering seed was something called broadcasting. Cast means to throw, and broad means to do it widely. So the farmer would go out and take seed, and he would cast it widely or broadly over his land. It was an inexact science compared to what is done today, but it was what they had. And it's actually the inexactness of that science that lends itself to the spiritual lesson Jesus wants to teach us. So the farmer scatters his seed broadly over the land, but the plot of land combined with the method of scattering provides a numerous number of places that the seed can land. Some of the seed falls by the roadside. Some falls on rocky soil. Some falls among the thorns, and some actually grows into a successful crop. Now, interestingly enough, of these four classifications Jesus makes, only one of them actually has a positive outcome. The farmer, when he spreads the seed, he wasn't intending that that seed would be trampled by feet or eaten by birds or scorched by the sun

saying, to those who want to know, it will be given. To those who don't care and just go their way, it won't be given. But you are asking, what does this mean? And so these things will be given to you. And he goes on to explain the parable. Verse 11, he says, now the parable is this. The seed is the word of God. Those beside the road are those who have heard. But then the devil comes and takes away the word from their heart, so they will not believe and be saved. Those on the rocky soil are those who, when they hear, receive the word with joy. And these have no firm root. They believe for a while, and in time of temptation, fall away. The seed which fell among the thorns, these are the ones who have heard. And as they go on their way, they are choked with worries and riches and pleasures of this life, and bring no fruit to maturity. But the seed in the good soil, these are the ones who have heard the word in an honest and good heart, and hold it fast, and bear fruit with repentance. Jesus tells us that this seed represents the word of God. It's obvious that the different types of soil it lands in represents different kinds of people and their reaction or their response to the word of God as it hits them. And of course, the sower, the farmer, is God. So the picture we have is God broadcasting the word of God to people of all cultures and backgrounds. But I want to take a moment to define exactly what the word of God is, briefly. I mean, what is the word of God? The simple answer is it's the Bible. What's the Bible? It's the Word of God. You ever get caught in that little cycle? Yeah. What is the Bible and what is the Word of God? Well, I was looking through my Greek lexicon there, looking for the Greek word, logos. And this is what it said. It said, word is a communication whereby the mind finds expression. It's a communication whereby the mind finds expression. Now, it's a rather simple definition, but it adds a beautiful picture to what the Word of God is, to what the Bible is, because what it's saying is the Bible, or the Word of God, is the way God expresses His mind to us. The Bible, or the Word of God, is the way God expresses His mind to us. So when we open up the Word of God, we're looking into the Word of God, into the mind of God, or at least as much as our brains can comprehend this side of heaven. That's why we have to study it. But when we open up the Word of God, the Bible, we're seeing God's heart. We're seeing God's plans for us, His love for us, His hopes and His dreams for us, His instruction, His wisdom for us. That's what is in the Word of God. And it's interesting that Jesus likens the work of communicating His mind to us. He compares it or likens it to a farmer in ancient times scattering the seed. With modern farming implementation, you know they can actually take the seed and fire or inject it into the soil? But that's not a good analogy or comparison for God's work of communicating His word to us. Because God doesn't force Himself on us. God broadcasts Himself. He scatters Himself about. He makes Himself available to us, and it's up to us to decide what we will do with Him. How we will respond. How we will react to God. Now the seed obviously digs down into the soil and it has a responsibility, but it's up to the soil how it receives it, whether that seed is going to reach its full maturity or not. And that's what we're going to look at. The four classifications of soil or spiritual condition that either accepts that word of God in their life or rejects it. The first class of people, let's read through verse 5 and then we'll jump to verse 15. It says, the sower went out to sow his seed, and as he sowed, some fell beside the road, and it was trampled underfoot, and the birds of the air ate it up. There's seed that falls by the roadside, and it tries to dig down into the soil, but it can't, and ultimately it's trampled by feet and eaten by birds. Now, why can't it dig down into the soil? It's because of the condition of the soil, right? It's roadside soil. Soil that's by a roadside is hard, it's packed down because it's constantly been trampled. It's very hard, and that hard roadside soil describes the condition of some people's heart. How did they get so hard? Well, through practice. What do I mean by practice? Well, spiritual things have to be learned, and then we have to practice them. If you don't know spiritual things, no one has taught you, how can you practice them? Some people have never learned spiritual things. They've never received that instruction. They've never learned to see the world in that way. They've never been taught. And so what they practice is what they've learned in their lives. They live a life apart from God, not doing spiritual things, not having spiritual eyes.

sight. And they keep living that way over and over and over again. And that becomes the roadway or the path of their lives. And it becomes hardened and beaten down. That's the same really for all of us. It's why we get so traditional through our lives. Because we're used to the things that we always do. And we do it over and over and over again. And it becomes a hard beaten path. But if we've learned good habits, then that's not a bad thing. We become hardened in good things. We're all born into a bad condition. All of us are born with a selfish, self-gratifying nature. Our children, when they're born, what do? They only know to seek attention for themselves, right? They cry when they're hungry. They cry when they're dirty. They cry when they need attention. And then they grow into children, and they use violence, and they use emotion and crying and whatever they can to achieve their own means. And if there isn't someone to guide and instruct them away from that to a spiritual life, then they will grow to be adults seeking after self. Gratifying self, and they don't know any better, and then they live their lives that way and they harden their path. And so when spiritual things come to them, it's hard for them to grasp it or to understand. And that's why Jesus said in verse 12, he said, "Those beside the road are those who have heard, but then the devil comes and takes away the word from their heart so that they will not believe and be saved." Their heart is so hard that when God casts his word, it just kind of sits there, it doesn't go anywhere. And they don't know what to do with it. It's a strange thing to them. And there's spiritual dark forces that quickly come along and distract the attention of the person and guide them and lead them in different ways. But sometimes we think a little too narrowly about these people. We think these people are the lost ones. These are the ones that have no chance. Or we think about them as the ones who hate God and just don't want spiritual things at all. There are people who have this hardened heart, and yes, they've been exposed to spiritual things and they've chosen to live their life in rejection of spiritual things. You know, I hate God. I don't want to have anything to do with God. But there are also people who just have never learned. And they literally go through their life in ignorance of spiritual things. The word hits them and it sits there and they just really don't know what to do with it. But you have to realize is that God can break up that ground. It may take something earth-shattering. You know, the road that on an old country dirt road, I mean, it's pretty hard packed. But you can still take a jackhammer out there and break that stuff up. We've all known people like this who have come to accept Jesus Christ as their Savior. That they were like this. Maybe you yourself was someone like this. Maybe you still are. And it may have taken something earth-shattering, some tragedy perhaps, something to throw your life on end to make you look at things in a different perspective. And suddenly you saw that there was room for something else. There was a different way to live your life. These people are not beyond hope, but they are very hard to reach. Are you among the people of the roadside soil? The second class of people. Verse 6, it says, "Other seed fell on rocky soil, and as soon as it grew up, it withered away because it had no moisture." This second group, the rocky soil people, the seed falls in the ground, and it actually digs in a little bit and actually starts to grow up. And it looks pretty good. But see, then the sun comes out, and it can't get enough nourishment or enough moisture, and it withers and dies. Now, why does it wither and die? It's because even though there's a layer of dirt, of soft soil that it can dig into, underneath the surface there is a rock, or there are rocks that create an impenetrable barrier to keep the seed from going down as far as it needs to go. And it can't get the nourishment that it desperately desires. Jesus says, these people in verse 13 are those who, when they hear, receive the word with joy, and these have no firm root. They believe for a while, but in time of temptation, they fall away. These people, like the soil with the rock underneath it, they've got a part of their spiritual condition that they're kind of open to spiritual things, but underneath the surface, not very far, there's this impenetrable barrier that they won't allow the Spirit of God to go any farther. Have you ever been to somebody's house and they won't let you in? Or maybe they let you in, but it's just in a confined area? Because maybe you surprise them and they don't feel comfortable with the house. And like, they're just abnormally abrupt or kind of rude, and they're like, you know, okay, well, you can come in, stand right there, but don't look at anything. There are people who do this with this spiritual condition. They say, okay, God, you can come in, but only so far. Don't go too deep. Don't go snooping around in my house. Don't be looking for stuff, because I'm not going to show it to you. These people, although they seem excited about their faith and about God, they've got barriers. And they're more content to live a superficial form of religion. And see, that's a problem because God, as his Spirit moves in us, he digs deep down. He wants to expose the things that are in there that need to be taken care of.

need to be dealt with and help eradicate them, help transform us. But these people, they really, in their heart of hearts, don't want transformation. I mean, they do, but just a little bit. Lord, don't mess with my stuff. They're content to add Christianity on to everything else that they have. Here's my life, and now I've added Christianity as a nice little decoration to enhance my ensemble. But they really don't want anything being messed with. And so these people are content to wear the guise of religion and appear as devoted followers as long as life moves smoothly for them. However, when the hot sun of trial tests them, tests their faith, causes some cherished sin to be yielded, or demands sacrifice, then they show their true colors and yield and say, you know, this Christianity thing, it's not worth it. Are you among the rocky soil people? It grows for a while and appears as a devoted follower. Be one of those people who come to church for maybe a month or so and then you disappear. There are people in the churches everywhere who do fit this category because they just, maybe they grew up in the church and so these things were a part of their culture as they lived. But they've never made the decision to really let Jesus go in there and start breaking up the rocks in their lives. And they're content to just be. But you know, Jesus said something in verse 17 there of chapter 8. He says, "For nothing is hidden that will not become evident, nor anything secret that will not be known and come to light." For the rocky soil people, they live in desperate fear that they will be exposed. And exposed they will, because all things will come to light. Talk about persecution. Persecution is a very good way to expose the people who are truly devoted to God and those who aren't. Because those who aren't are not willing to make any sacrifices, any kind of sacrifices. They're not willing to stand for their faith, and when push comes to shove, they leave. And the Bible tells us that there are going to be many people who appear to be among our brethren who will, when it's all said and done, no longer walk with the people of God. Because they have not counted the cost, and they have said the sacrifice is too great. Are you among the rocky soil people? But again, if you are, it doesn't mean you have no hope. God can still move. He can still work in your heart. He can still transform. He can convince you, and I want to convince you, that it's better to let God deal with all those secret things in your heart and your life and get rid of them now, rather than hiding them, hoping that no one will ever realize your little charade. Let Jesus break into your heart and let him take care of those things, because he will. The third class of people is found in verse 7. It says, "There's other seed that fell among thorns, and the thorns grew up with it and choked it out." This is the group of people I like to call children of the thorn. Kind of like the movie Children of the Corn, but children of the thorn, right? Yeah. I can go along with the other classifications, but I just like that saying. So, children of the thorn. This seed lands in good soil, digs down, grows up for a while, but the problem is there's thorns that grow up with it, and it just chokes the very life out of it. Jesus, in verse 14, says, "The seed which fell among the thorns, these are the ones who have heard, and as they go on their way, they are choked with the worries and the riches and the pleasures of this life, and they bring no fruit to maturity." You know, the children of the thorn are similar to the rocky soil people. The rocky soil people have barriers internally or just underneath the soil that won't allow God to move. The children of the thorn have external barriers or barriers above the soil. They grow, but the life gets choked out of them. Jesus tells us these are the people that hear and follow God's word, leading for a time, but ultimately external things absorb their time and choke the very life out of them. They have no room for spiritual things any longer. And Jesus describes these external things as worries, riches, and the pleasures of this life. And the reality is that they cover a broad spectrum of things. We oftentimes think of them as just the evil, you know, sinful habits and patterns that we form. And certainly that is covered here. Now, you can walk with God and you start picking up little habits here and there. And eventually, you know, those little things you start doing start taking over your life. You start going to the bar, hey, what's a drink every now and then, right? I'll be fine. But then that turns into a pattern, and pretty soon you're drinking at the bar and you're chasing, you know, men or women, and it starts to consume. And even if you start doing those things, and eventually you come home, and where does the spiritual life have a place? I mean, you want to sit and read the Bible after you've tanked a few? The spiritual life is being choked by those other things that are dominating your life. Greed, all sorts of things. We understand that, but you know,

0: This also includes activities that are good and necessary in our life. But those good and necessary things sometimes are improperly imbalanced, or we look at them from the wrong perspective, and they consume us. I had a friend who was a contractor. He was just a fantastic contractor. I mean, this guy, if you wanted work done, you go to this guy. And he would take, you know, times were hard, and so, I mean, he would take as many jobs as he could, because you don't want to underbid yourself, and then you don't have the jobs you need to when you're finished. And so he would get all these jobs, and then he would have this impossible deadline. And he would literally work for days without sleep. And it would get to the end of the week, and he would be so exhausted that he would never show up to church on Sabbath. In fact, he would stay at home and he would just sleep. Now, it was nice, at least, that he guarded the edges of the Sabbath by not working on it. But what spiritual benefit was it for him? It was a physical benefit, yeah, because, I mean, it's a good thing he had the Sabbath. He might never have slept. But what spiritual benefit was it? He wasn't coming together to gather with people. He wasn't discussing the Bible. He wasn't even studying it on his own. He was just sleeping. And what was he doing the rest of the week? I don't know. I mean, was he taking time to study and pray? To read God's Word? It's doubtful. I mean, if you have a deadline where you have to work 3 days without sleep, chances are you're not using any of that time to study the Bible and pray. I mean, let's be honest. So what's happening? That aspect of your life, that work life, is consuming you, and it's not leaving you any time for spiritual things. And you're not even interested in spiritual things after a while. And that type of life will lead you exactly to become the children of the thorn. Now, my friend, fortunately, he's made changes and he's pulled back and he doesn't allow that part of his life to dominate him anymore. But it will always be a challenge in his life. It may not be that, but it'll be something. It's part of his personality. And many people who fit in this category were obsessive personalities. And the reality is that as consistent Christians, we might fall into, it's this group. Because people can last for a time. But, you know, life comes at us. I mean, is life ever the same? You know, when I was a child, I remember just seeing, you know, my heroes on TV and seeing these athletes and, you know, and think, man, you know, that guy has 4 championships. He will always have that to carry around with him and be proud of. And his life will never change. He'll always be that champion. And you look at parents of friends of yours, you know, who are doctors and lawyers, and they're very high esteemed and, you know, everybody looked up to them. And you just think, they're always going to be that way. But you know what? That's not true. Life changes every day, every month, every year. New stuff comes at you all the time. And when you get old enough, you see those people, those sports athletes who were always, I thought, going to be a champion, suddenly are wandering around homeless in New York City because they've gotten into gambling and they've wasted all of their wealth and they've traded in all their jewelry and their gold and all their championship rings for drugs. Because they've lost total control. Something got a hold of their life and dominated them. Life changes. We have children. Children grow up. You know, I have a new child in my home, which makes 3 now. That changes the dynamics of life. Some of you have children who are about driving age. That changes life. You're going to get phone calls. Dad, I wrecked the car. Hopefully not. But it happens. Life is full of changes. People die. Illnesses come. New people come in. Old people go out. There's a constant influx. And what do we have to do? We have to constantly juggle these things as they're coming at us. And in this constant juggling, switching around, we hope that somehow the spiritual life that we have doesn't get shuffled out and disappear. So we are all in danger of being the children of the thorn. Are you a child of the thorn? Right now, do you feel yourself drifting away? Do you feel yourself lacking interest in any spiritual thing? Do you look at your life and say, this is where I used to be, and I used to be excited, and I used to be on fire, but you know, I don't really care about spiritual things anymore. Because all I do now is this thing, or all I do now is this thing. You may be in danger of being a child of the thorn. And interesting enough here, it says, they bring no fruit to maturity. They bring no fruit to maturity. That's another powerful spiritual concept here, and we'll deal with that in the final classification of people here in verse 8. He says, other seed fell into the good soil and grew up and produced a crop 100 times as great. Some of the seed falls into the good soil. It digs down deep. It gets as deep as it needs to. It grows up tall, and then it produces a crop and it bears fruit. Now, why is it important that it bears fruit? Because that's the whole point of planting it in the first place, right? Do farmers plant fields of wheat that's not going to bear any fruit? There's no point in it. It's what you eat. And it's also important because it is from that fruit that comes more seed to plant. So without that, you have no further life beyond it. You eat it and it's gone. Or it doesn't bear any fruit. Jesus is telling us that one of the important parts of being a Christian is to bear fruit. That seed, that life of God that penetrates into our heart, in our lives, and transforms us, is to bear fruit. It's not enough that we just come to church for 30 years. That we go through the motions. If all we do is come to church and do our duty, we're missing out on what God is calling us to be. God is calling us to let our lives be transformed so that that transformation affects other people. And that's why he says in verse 16, he says, "Now, no one after lighting a lamp covers it with a container or puts it under a bed, but he puts it on a lampstand so that those who come in may see that light." He says that right after the parable. The seed of God is to dig into us, transform us, and allow God to use that transformation as more seed to transform other people's lives and to bear fruit. That's what the good soil is all about. Are you among the good soil? That's the goal. We all want to be among the good soil. And I'm not looking for answers here. I'm not looking for you to, I'm this, I'm that. You know, God knows. That's all that's necessary. Are you among the children of the roadside soil? Are you among the rocky soil people? Are you among the children of the thorn? Or are you among the good soil people? What kind of soil am I? That's the question that we're all faced with. But the reality is, whatever you are isn't what you have to be tomorrow. Because if you are among the roadside soil and your heart is hard and you've never accepted Jesus Christ, you can accept Jesus Christ today sitting in your seat and say, "Lord Jesus, I want to accept you. I want you to come in. I want you to break my heart open. I want you to do miraculous things in my life." If you're among the rocky soil people and you say, "Lord, I have trust issues. You know, I fear. I don't let anybody into my house. I don't let anybody into my life. I'm not sure I want you into my life. You know, you may ask me to do things that I'm not comfortable with. You may send me to Africa, and I don't want to go to Africa. I want to stay here in Colombia." But God knows better for you. If God wants you to go to Africa and that's His place for you, I'd rather be in Africa than in some place He doesn't want me. Jonah learned that lesson quite well. It's better to trust God than to distrust Him. Let Him break up that stone that's in your life. Let Him into every aspect of your life. Say, "Lord, come into my life. Show me what areas, what rooms need cleaning, what things need to be dealt with, and help me and give me courage and patience and transform me." If you're a child of the thorn, say, Lord, just help me to organize things. Help make sure that everything that comes into my life and everything that goes out of my life still falls under the umbrella of You. And that nothing becomes imbalanced, nothing dominates my life except You. Let Your spiritual life fill and pervade everything. Don't let me be a child of the thorn. Help me to be a child of the good soil. If you want to be a child of the good soil today, and you fall into any of those categories, and you want to change, or maybe you are a child of the good soil, but you want to keep being a child of the good soil, then I ask you to stand with me. Dear Heavenly Father, Your Spirit moves as the wind. We don't know where it comes from. We don't know where it goes. We know that it has the power to transform and change. Father, we ask for Your Spirit to come into us today. Keep our priorities in our life strong. Keep them balanced so that You are the one who controls all things. Lord, let us all children of the good soil, and let us bear fruit. Let Your Spirit sink down into our hearts and transform us, that seed may be used by You to transform other people's lives, that they may produce more fruit as well. Lord Jesus, we ask for Your Spirit to pervade and to transform all of us, that we may be the good soil. These things we pray in Jesus' name. Amen.
1: 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Until next time, remember to keep Jesus, the true Word of Life, by your side.
2: 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Hello, I'm Chuck Swindoll. 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It's not a phony baloney style of fake piety. It's true humility of mind. It's putting the other person first. 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It's giving up as well as building up. It's enjoying the pleasure of another's promotion. It's applauding God's hand in others' lives. It's being like Christ.
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4: This is John MacArthur. Join me for today's Portraits of Grace. Say, what's the focus of your life? Is it on the material realm or is it on heaven? Well, you and I must be living our lives in light of eternity. We should be laying up treasures in heaven, pursuing the virtues symbolized by gold, silver, and precious stones, not giving attention to earthly things represented by wood, hay, and straw. I mean, if you earnestly pursue godly virtues, you will receive a superabundant reward. And that's not a crass motive for good works, because all believers will one day place those rewards, those crowns, before the feet of Jesus Christ in an act of worship. So examine yourself to see if there's some moral virtue in your life. If you don't see any, don't assume you're saved. If you see some and it's growing, though not perfect, you can be confident that you're on the way to being a portrait of grace.
5: Are you a mom who needs a break? You've come to the right place. Join me and other moms weekly to hear biblical wisdom and our own journey as mothers. This is Moms on Break. Welcome back to Moms on Break. Have you ever thought that reading the book of Revelation would be beneficial, but didn't know where to start? Have you started reading that book of the Bible, but found it very difficult to understand? Have you ever considered reading Revelation to your children? Well, I have good news. After today's episode with our guest, Shama Stock, I think you will not only gain a renewed interest in opening that book for yourself, but also realize it can be accessible to your children as well. So, Shama, thank you for joining Moms on Break today.
6: Thank you for having me, Stacy. I love Revelation, and it really is such a great book to read to your kids, even though some people don't think so.
5: I believe it too, and I'm excited to learn these tips for myself so I can apply it to my family as well. And I do believe it's a book for our day too.
6: Absolutely. Yeah, so some of the questions might be, like, why would you even teach Revelation to kids?
5: Yes.
6: So, you know, Satan is trying to get our kids at a really early age. He has so many deceptions just in kids' movies and in even in things we wouldn't think of, like Disney and all the dragons you see, or like how to be friends with your dragon. And, you know, we need to ground our kids in truth from a very early age.
5: Yes.
6: So important.
5: Yes. I'm just thinking of the ministry, Little Light Ministries. I think they shed a lot of light on how Disney slips in all kinds of spiritualism into kids' movies. It's eye-opening.
6: Right, right. And the thing with Revelation for Kids, which we have a website, revelationforkids.com, it's really for parents to introduce some of these topics, but in a way that's not too scary.
5: Mm-hmm.
6: You know, Revelation promises that we'll receive a blessing if we read it, if we listen to what it says, and if we do what God asks.
5: Amen. That's right off in the beginning, isn't it?
6: Absolutely. Yeah. Right in the beginning, you know, it says, blessed is the one who reads and those who hear the words of the prophecy and heed the things which are written in it. That's in Revelation 1:3.
5: Wow. Wow. So why should we be scared of it, right?
6: Right. Right. And we want to give those blessings to our children, too.
5: Absolutely. Absolutely. And it is connected to the great controversy and to especially our time that we're living in. I don't think anybody would argue that we're living in times, and this
6: absolutely
5: could help us so much.
6: Yeah, Revelation, what I found was it just teaches those foundational principles mm-hmm. that are central to the great controversy.
5: Wow.
6: I mean, things like, who do you trust? You know, how do you determine what's right and wrong, or true or not true?
5: We need that today for sure.
6: Yeah, because, you know, the postmodern view is that everyone, you know, decides for themselves. You know, what's right for me might not be right for you. And this is a lie from Satan. And so
5: it certainly is. It's really setting ourselves up as little gods to think that we would know better than God.
6: Mm-hmm. Right. So reading and studying Revelation really unveils some of Satan's tricks and some of the methods he uses, like deception and lies and force. And it contrasts that with what are God's methods. You know, God is always inviting us or giving us freedom of choice. It's all based on love and truth. And so when you learn those principles, it can be different things that come up in your life later, and you can evaluate them, like, are these things following God's principles? Or, you know, Satan's principles.
5: That is beautiful. I love that God wants us to know ahead of time. He doesn't want us to be tricked, and he's laid it out for us, so we don't have to be.
6: Absolutely. Yeah, so, you know, even some of Revelation has some, you know, maybe scary details, but even the first three chapters are really basic to these foundational principles. So even these chapters in the seven churches, the letters to the seven churches have so many of these principles in it, like repentance and, you know, the importance of not compromising, things like being humble, you know, not being proud and arrogant. And things like the dangers of idolatry, which is really when we put other things above God. Mm-hmm. And sometimes that's even ourselves.
5: We often think that was just for the Old Testament times, don't we? Sometimes subconsciously, because we don't have idols, visible idols like they did. But, it's so much more subtle now with the time that we spend on other things rather than the Word of God. It's definitely idolatry.
6: Right. And along with that is this very common theme that you see in movies, in books, in messages that young people are getting, is to follow your heart.
5: Oh,
6: you know,
5: that's really the first lie in the Garden
6: of
5: Eden.
6: Exactly.
5: Yeah.
6: Because the question becomes, do we know better than God?
5: Mm-hmm.
6: You know?
5: That's it.
6: And so Revelation really teaches us that God is so much more wise and loving and beautiful than we are. And so if we trust him, he will give us the desires of our heart because they'll be in line with him. But if we follow our own heart, it really doesn't lead to a good place, even though Satan is trying to convince people that it does.
5: It does. Amen. Amen. Well, Shama, how do we teach Revelation to kids of different ages?
6: Yeah, it can be a little overwhelming. So that's really why I started this ministry, is because I felt like parents needed some tools. Mm-hmm. To work with. So for young kids, you know, really, you have to start with the foundation of the Bible and other Bible stories. So, you know, before getting into Revelation, when your kids are really young, you want to be telling them Bible stories and reading them Bible stories, you know, maybe watching some Bible story videos, And then just talking about the Bible, you can introduce the some of the things in Revelation if you've studied it yourself.
7: That's
6: and
7: key.
6: And then you can just, that's really key. And then you can have conversations as things come up, because sometimes with a young child, you're not going to just sit down and have a Bible study, but you may be having conversations about what happens when you die, or what is heaven going to be like, or, you know, what kind of God is God, you know. These things you can talk about with your kids, you know, through the day.
7: And refer to it being found in the book of Revelation or different parts of the Bible. And then they realize it's not your own ideas as a parent, but you're getting it straight from the Word of God.
6: Right, right. Mm-hmm. Often when I'm talking to my kids, I say, well, you know, the Bible says, you know, that, you know, for an example, that, you know, there's two resurrections. There's a resurrection for the righteous, and then there's a resurrection later for those who are lost. And that leads to a conversation about, oh, really? What happens then, you know?
7: Nice. I like that, Shama. And I have to just say right here, I have utilized some of your resources, especially on the seven churches. I did that with our children at home. We have nine down to 3.5. But it was beautiful. They colored, they knew about each church, you know, wrote what that church meant. And it's a treasure for them today. So moms listening, please go online to Revelation for Kids and find these resources. They are super helpful. And our kids really enjoyed doing it, and it really taught them. It sticks in their mind that way.
6: Oh, that's great. I'm glad to hear that. Yeah,
7: yes.
6: We have a lesson. It's a little lesson workbook. It's called, it's for the seven churches. It covers really chapters 1 to 3 in the book of Revelation. And it has, you know, very broken down, easy to read lessons, and you can read them with younger kids. And then it has activity pages like, crossword puzzles or word searches and those kind of things to help them cement those ideas. So we've got a lot of resources. We've got coloring books, and also we have a Read Revelation Challenge. So if you're thinking, how could I read Revelation with my kids? We have a challenge on the on the website. You can sign up, and it just gives you an email every day that you read through with your kids or with your family. Some people have done it for family worship. And then it has links to blog posts that explain and talk about some of those chapters.
7: Nice. I have to confess, I signed up for that and started it, but I don't believe I finished it. So I could just go back again and sign up and do it again. Right?
6: The reading challenge? Yeah, okay. You can. And you know, it's kind of something you want to plan ahead, because it's a challenge to read the book in 1 month, which I know is, you know, kind of a lot, but sometimes it's easier to do it in a shorter amount of time than to try and spread it out over 6 months or so.
7: And it may give your kids a good overview rather than diving into all of the details the first time. You could read Revelation multiple times and get different things out of it each time.
6: Right. And it might spark their curiosity, like, like, what is that about? And then you can go back later and get more into the details.
7: Yes. Oh, I love this. And Shama, you mentioned the seven churches. Are there any other specific resources that come to mind that are on your website that you could share with us?
6: Well, there is a book for teens on, it's on kind of the core of Revelation, which is talking about the three angels' message, and it's called Dragons and Beasts for teens. And then we do have a study guide for parents if you're interested as a study, a deeper study on Revelation.
7: Nice.
6: And then we just have lots of blog posts. So you can, on the first page on the website, you can download kind of a navigation guide, and it will give you blog posts that go with each chapter of the book of Revelation if you just want to use the free resources that are up there.
7: Aha. Oh, very good. Well, I'm inspired to go get more. I'm writing these down right now as we speak, so I can go get these resources myself. I know I've used some, and I've appreciated it. I did let our children watch one of your videos, too, and they thoroughly enjoyed it, Shama. I don't know if I ever got to tell you that, but they thoroughly enjoyed it. It really sparked their interest in Revelation.
6: Yeah, those are great for younger kids, too, and those are on our YouTube channel, Revelation for Kids.
7: Nice.
6: On YouTube. And we're working on those now to get more up because I've had people say, where's the next one?
7: Oh, wonderful.
6: Yeah.
7: So how

0: You
1: do
0: know,
1: you
0: I
1: have
0: think,
1: right now?
0: well, we have three,
1: Okay.
0: and we're working on part four and five right now, but we hope to have, 20, 30. We're just working on them one at a time.
1: Nice.
0: Yeah, but I think, I think with all of this, it's so important just to pray and ask God to lead you,
1: Oh, amen.
0: because He knows our kids better than we do. He loves them. And if we pray for the Holy Spirit to really, give us wisdom and understanding, then the Lord will help us find those
1: Absolutely.
0: opportunities to minister to our kids.
1: Absolutely. And that's a great way to end this, Shama, is to go to God for help with teaching, reading, and instilling this book into our children. How do we do it? He knows how. He wrote it. And he can help us with our kids and their different differences. So,
0: Right.
1: Shama,
0: And
1: yeah, go ahead.
0: just the last thing is, if you want to know Jesus better and you want to teach your kids about Jesus, the revelation is the revelation of Jesus. And
1: Amen.
0: so it really teaches us so much about God's character and His love for us.
1: Amen. Shama, I've thoroughly this, and I hope you have as well, listening moms. Let's go open the book of Revelation to our kids. Thank you for joining us. You can find Moms on Break on Facebook, Instagram, and your favorite podcast service. 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
2: 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The answer is next on today's Creation Moment. And now, here's our Creation Moment's host, Ian Taylor.
3: As Christians, we believe by faith. But did you know that even evolutionary scientists believe by their own kind of faith? Earlier in this century, scientists like those today had no evidence that man had evolved from ape-like creatures. In 1922, in Nebraska, a tooth was discovered which was said to have belonged to the missing link between man and ape. But what did this creature look like? As is done today, paleontologists began to reconstruct Nebraska man. They reconstructed what the jawbone around the tooth might have looked like, and then the bone touching those bones, and, well, you know how the song goes. The head bones connected to the neck bone, the neck bones

0: You see, even the evolutionist's belief is not by scientific fact, but by his own faith in the nature rather than in the Creator. We Christians should not be ashamed to admit that we believe by faith, because our faith is built on the solid statements of the uncontradicted Scriptures.
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2: This is Max McLean. If we agree that God has been merciful and gracious to us in giving us so great a salvation, then what should our response to this be? Listen to the Bible from Romans 12. Therefore, I urge you, brothers, in view of God's mercy, to offer your bodies as living sacrifices, holy and pleasing to God. This is your spiritual act of worship. Do not conform any longer to the pattern of this world, but be transformed by the renewing of your mind. Then you will be able to test and approve what God's will is, His good, pleasing, and perfect will. For by the grace given me, I say to every one of you, do not think of yourself more highly than you ought, but rather think of yourself with sober judgment, in accordance with the measure of faith God has given you. Just as each of us has one body with many members, and these members do not all have the same function, so in Christ, we who are many form one body, and each member belongs to all the others. We have different gifts according to the grace given us. If a man's gift is prophesying, let him use it in proportion to his faith. If it is serving, let him serve. If it is teaching, let him teach. If it is encouraging, let him encourage. If it is contributing to the needs of others, let him give generously. If it is leadership, let him govern diligently. If it is showing mercy, let him do it cheerfully. Love must be sincere. Hate what is evil. Cling to what is good. Be devoted to one another in brotherly love. Honor one another above yourselves. Never be lacking in zeal, but keep your spiritual fervor serving the Lord. Be joyful in hope, patient in affliction, faithful in prayer. Share with God's people who are in need. Practice hospitality. From Romans 12, listen to the Bible. It's great for the soul.
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2 days ago, something happened that really touched my heart. My little girl, her name is Abby, she likes bugs, and she has a bug bottle, and she'll catch little bugs and put them in her bottle. And she had an ant inside this bottle, and after a few days, it died. And so 2 days ago, I was just playing with my kids and didn't really think much about it, but I said, hey, let's have a little funeral for this ant. So we went over to my daughter's dollhouse, and we put the ant in a little container, and we stuck it in the elevator on the top of the dollhouse, and we lowered him down, and then I had a little service for him, and I said, this is his last journey, and I said, ashes to ashes, dust to dust, this is the end of the ant. Well, just a few minutes later, my little boy looked at me, Seth, he's six, and he got all choked up, and he said, my throat hurts, and then he started crying, and he crawled behind me and just wept, and when I finally figured out what was going on, I said, Seth, when Jesus comes, he's going to get rid of death. And Seth cried, and he said, Daddy, when is Jesus going to get rid of death? In his little heart, he was just affected by that little funeral service. And it reminds me, and I read this verse to my family at worship that night in Revelation 20.

0: 1 verse 4, the Bible says that one of these days God shall wipe away all tears from their eyes, and there shall be no more death, neither sorrow nor crying, neither shall there be any more pain, for the former things have passed away. One of these days Jesus is going to get rid of death, and it's not just going to apply to little ants, but especially to human beings. May that day come soon, and may we each give our hearts to Jesus and trust Him and look forward to the day when death is gone and only love will be here forever.
1: In Daniel chapter 7, Daniel relates an impressive dream he had. He writes in Daniel 7 verse 3, "And four great beasts came up from the sea, diverse one from another." The Bible explains this as being the rise and fall of nations: Babylon, Medo-Persia, Greece, and Rome. Nations or kingdoms that shaped the world and impacted God's people and the proclamation of the gospel. God shows He is ultimately in control of the political affairs of the world. If you don't like the ruling party or the president or the prime minister, keep in mind that God is working out His will through it all. Not that God agrees with every political decision, but while some are getting worked up about politics, God has something more important in mind. Jesus is coming soon. The gospel has to go to the world. That's what matters to God. And that's what should matter most to us as well. I'm John Bradshaw for It Is Written.
2: Psalm 1.
3: Out of the depths have I cried unto Thee, O Lord. Lord, hear my voice. Let Thine ears be attentive to the voice of my supplications. If Thou, Lord, shouldest mark iniquities, O Lord, who shall stand? But there is forgiveness with Thee, that Thou mayest be feared. I wait for the Lord. My soul doth wait, and in His word do I hope. My soul waiteth for the Lord more than they that watch for the morning. I say, more than they that watch for the morning. Let Israel hope in the Lord, for with the Lord there is mercy, and with Him is plenteous redemption. And He shall redeem Israel from all his iniquities.
4: Blessed are the poor in spirit, for theirs is the kingdom of heaven. Blessed are they that mourn, for they shall be comforted. Blessed are the meek, for they shall inherit the earth. Blessed are they which do hunger and thirst after righteousness, for they shall be filled. Blessed are the merciful, for they shall obtain mercy. Blessed are the pure in heart, for they shall see God. Blessed are the peacemakers, for they shall be called the children of God. Blessed are they which are persecuted for righteousness' sake, for theirs is the kingdom of heaven. Blessed are ye when men shall revile you and persecute you, and shall say all manner of evil against you falsely for my sake. Rejoice and be exceeding glad, for great is your reward in heaven. For if ye forgive men their trespasses, your heavenly Father will also forgive you.
5: Hi, I'm Todd Nettleton, and this is the Voice of the Martyrs Radio. In Vietnam, Tien's father was brutally beaten to death in his own home by his brother and other men for sharing the gospel. Tien's younger brother, Tan, who witnessed the attack, has been mute ever since. Their mother, who had a heart condition, died from the shock. The uncle, who participated in the murder, then took custody of Tan and seized the family's house and motorbike. Tien, just 18, now lives with her grandparents along with her two youngest brothers. Following her martyred father's example, Tien continues to pray for her uncle's salvation and her family's reunion. Pray for this family's healing and provision and for justice to prevail.
6: I will not let my brothers and sisters suffer in silence, nor will I let them serve alone. 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
8: Now a look at your morning weather on Bakersfield Christian Talk Radio. Sunny today with a high near 89 and lows around 66. Sunny tomorrow with a high of 95 and lows around 68. For your Monday, mostly sunny with a high near 97 and lows around 69. And for Tuesday, mostly sunny with a high near 99 and lows around 71. That's your morning weather on Bakersfield Christian Talk Radio.
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10: Something's gone wrong, not only with the nation, but with the church. If our society is ever to break out of the spiritual and moral malaise that set in, the Church of Jesus Christ must be awakened. In Revelation, Christ, the glorified Lord, speaks first to the churches, and then he speaks to the culture. Seven messages that are for the church of every age. It's God's final call. It's God's passionate call to the church. And John puts his finger on the problem and then clearly shows God's only solution. Let me take you back again this morning to that lonely isle called Patmos. John the Revelator is there. He's almost 100 years old. He's at hard labor. It's amazing that he's going on. He wants to live on so that he might finish this, the last book, the Revelation. And later on, he'll go back, be released from Patmos, go back to Ephesus, there finish the book, and there fall asleep in Jesus Christ. But the lonely prisoner writes his appeal to the churches, and he begins at the church at Ephesus, where the problem really started. Let me read it for you, the council of the church found in the second chapter of the book of Revelation. And if you have your Bibles, I want you to turn with me to the second chapter of the book of Revelation, and I want you to notice verses 1 through 4. Unto the angel of the church at Ephesus, write these things, saith he that holdeth the seven stars in his right hand, who walketh in the midst of the seven golden candlesticks. I know thy works, and thy labor, and thy patience, and how thou canst not bear those which are evil. And thou hast tried them which say they are apostles, and are not, and has found them liars, has borne and has patience with, and for my name's sake, has labored and has not fainted. Nevertheless, I have somewhat against thee, because thou hast left thy first love. The year was 1981. The month was July. The day, to be exact, was the 29th. The 29th day of July, 1981. 750 million viewers watching around the globe, and this was the Cinderella story. This was the wedding of the century. I mean, this wedding was made in heaven, that's what they said. I mean, this is the epitome of love and courtship and marriage. The perfect couple, the perfect match. It was the way weddings should be. The world's most eligible bachelor, Prince Charles, Duke of Windsor, and the beautiful lady, Diana Spencer, a British aristocrat. Millions of men and women around the swooned as those two lived out their fantasy that day of what love is supposed to be. The pomp and circumstances you would expect at a wedding of royalty. I mean, the place was one of the most eloquent churches in all the world, London St. Paul's Cathedral. I've worshipped at that church often. It's a beautiful church. And until you worship there, I mean, you have no idea of the magnificence of the architecture and the splendor. I mean, all England and all the world thought this was the perfect wedding. This is the perfect marriage. Charles stood at the altar dressed in full military splendor. I mean, he awaited his bride. And when she entered the church dressed in that exquisite gown, that long, long, long, long flowing gown, And they repeated their vows, words of loyalty, vows of unconditional commitment. I mean, Diana stared starry-eyed into the face of Charles and said she would be his bride forever. And Charles stared starry-eyed into the face of Diana and said he would be her groom forever. They kissed and it was over. Well, all except the parade. That was another thing. I mean, what woman wouldn't want a golden chariot pulled by six white horses to the cheers of multitudes? You know, I've never met an ugly bride. I met a few grooms that needed help, but I never met an ugly bride. There's something about the aurora. There's something about the mystique. I mean, and there she was, the bride. And they rode off into the sunset to live happily ever after. But that was then. I mean, something tragic happened. The clock struck 12 on the real life Cinderella story. Somewhere lives grew apart, tensions mounted, love grew cold and stale and stagnant. And this story place, marriage became common and ordinary. And they tried to put on a facade. I mean, pleasantries were exchanged in public. Public appearances were made, holding hands. But in reality, it was over. December 9, 1992, British Prime Minister John Major cleared his throat, broke the news to the House of Commons. Tragically, there would be a royal separation. Not a divorce, mind you. Just a separation. A truce. Mutual coexistence. But the fact is, the wedding was dead. The honeymoon was over. The glow was gone. And now it's official. Divorce. And now it's even more official. The bride is dead. And that's as final as it gets. England's most celebrated romance has become national disgrace. And after following the royal wedding and marriage through the years, I thought about our wedding to and marriage to the Lord Jesus Christ. Ours is the greatest love story ever written and ever known. The King of Kings, the King of Heaven, wooed us and courted us and won us and wedded us and honeymooned with us. Even lived in our lowly living and in our lowly human life and carnal and corrupt and weak and vulnerable human beings. This wedding took place in the visible and the invisible Church of Jesus Christ. We stood together before the entire angelic hosts of the heavenly places. And here is the story of the very epitome of love and of courtship and of marriage. There was a time when our hearts were so full of God, a time when our hearts were so full of Christ. I mean, there was a passion about Christ. There was, I mean, wow. I mean, there was an excitement. Bible study was life-changing. When you opened the Bible, you felt so sacred, this book, and you trembled at its pages, and you looked for God to say something to you from it. You looked to find His face on every page. Prayer was heart-lifting. You believed with such power and with such enthusiasm your prayer life. I mean, you remember when it was so enthusiastic. It wasn't crisis praying like now, only when grandma's sick. Or you're sick. I mean, it was heart lifting. And prayer was so important to God. Every prayer you prayed, He put it in golden bowls in heaven and stored it so when you get there, you will read your prayers through eternity. It was life changing. Worship was so earth-shaking. We savored every moment of His presence. But that was then. Something tragic happened. Our marriage has gone on the rocks. Listen to me here today. Something has gone wrong in your marriage to Jesus Christ. He is no more first in your life. He's secondary in your life. And if you can find time for Him, maybe once a week or maybe once a month, or show up at special holidays for mother, or do it for Father. For you, the courtship is over. For many, the separation is complete. Divorce proceedings is in progress. Legally, we're still married to him. But marriage is motion and commotion, but no emotion. You don't feel like you felt when you first felt the feeling. We sing the right songs at the right time. We stand when the preacher says stand, and we say the right words. Happy Sabbath, Brother Halbert. But we are not right with God. The glow is gone from us. The feelings we felt are no more. Sadly to say, that's what's happening to the church today, and this is not new. A separation happened to the church in the first century. The church was so close to Christ. The church that had heard the preaching of Paul and the preaching of John and the preaching of the apostles, the first church at Ephesus, they too had lost something. The blazing passion cooled off. Well, I was baptized, Brother Halverson, but oh, did you go to church? Oh, no, well, I don't seem to have time like I used to. They fell out of love with Christ. And so Jesus, with his great love, seeks to restore that love. He seeks to restore that spiritual fervor and initiate a call to them to restore the relationship. Jesus always makes the first move. We'll see that this morning. We'll see how the bridegroom, Jesus Christ, always takes the first step back towards us. He is the one that invites us and woos us and wins us. This morning, God willing, we shall see how love may be rekindled. And that first love rediscovered. So let's look at it carefully. The first century. Back to Asia Minor. By the way, a trip to Ephesus was like taking a trip to a large city in America today. It was a busy, thriving, most prominent city in Asia Minor. It was like the New York is to us here in America, or Los Angeles, or Chicago. It was located just 3 miles from the Aegean Sea on the Castor River, and therefore it was a city of commerce. Merchandise was shipped across the Mediterranean Sea, and it wound up there in Ephesus. Ephesus stood at the crossroads of travel. 4 major highways intersected there at Ephesus, bringing businessmen and merchants from around the world to this city. It was no hick town. This city had all the amenities of cosmopolitan city. It had sports arenas. It had the Panthers. I almost said they were a little better. No, I wasn't going to say that because I'm a Giants fan. I'd be in trouble. But anyway, it had theater. It was the center of Asia Minor culture. It was being a free city. It wasn't even under the dictatorship of Rome. It had its own government. And yet it was the center of pagan worship. The temple to Diana was there in Ephesus. This temple was one of the 7 wonders of the world. It was the size of 3 football fields. It was a place of heathen worship and idolatry. The temple, on the inside, pagan worship flourished. It was the temple. And in that temple, they had temple prostitutes. That's right. The grossest perversions. I can't even preach about it in this mixed audience. Drunkenness and sexual orgies. In the middle of church, they would solicit each other in the church. Hey, by the way, those of you here that say, the apostle said women should be silent in church. This is where they get it. And you see what was happening. Paul was holding an evangelistic meeting like this. And there were the prostitutes from the temple. And at a certain time in the worship service, they stood up to solicit the men. Paul stopped them and said, women should be silent in the church. That's all. Don't go beyond what it says. Small wonder that city was so popular to the pagan world. Come on now. Ephesus truly was a cesspool of iniquity. It was there in this godless city that Paul planted a thriving church. There's a principle here. Listen to me. It's better to run a mission at the gate of hell than to preach to the choir. And God often builds a church where circumstances seem the least favorable. And that's the grace of God. And so we see the setting. There's Ephesus, the temple to Diana, the gross perversion, and there was a little church struggling, serving Christ. Now you'll notice here in chapter 2 of Revelation, you'll notice what he says there in verse 1. Unto the angel, or the messenger of the church. The messenger of the church is the preacher of the church, or the minister of the church. And so he says, the minister of the church at Ephesus, write these things, saith he, that holdeth seven stars in his right hand, who walketh amidst of the golden candlesticks. What a beautiful description of Jesus. The Lord is dictating and dispatching this letter. He communicates to the angel, the messenger of the church, and the messenger, the preacher, who has prime responsibility of communicating the gospel to the people of Ephesus. By the way, I say to all preachers, your very responsibility is to preach the gospel. Amen. Not deal with politics. Amen. Not deal with some spurious scenario. Amen. But preach the gospel. Amen. It's the gospel that changes lives. Amen. And they preach the gospel faithfully. Amen. Now, by the way, seven is completeness, always. That's why the seventh day Sabbath is completeness. Amen. And he holds the seven in his right hand. By the way, that right hand denotes the place of strictest accountability. The church is accountable to Christ. Its strongest protection. The church is protected by Christ. You see, there's strategic usefulness. The leaders are surrounded and kept in Christ's care. He holds them in his hand. People, God holds you in his hand. You've been baptized. You who have come profession of faith, you have been following the truth. Some of you have come under persecution over it. Let you know that God is holding you in his right hand. He will not let you go. He's right there. He assesses us, inspects us. He weighs the church. He evaluates, he observes their spiritual condition. Jesus recognizes two things about the church, the strength. They toil and they persevere. It's a working church. And they were strict and sound. They were strict about their faith. That didn't mean they were mean. They were just strict. By the way, you should be stricter than you expect them to be. Duh. Listen to what he says. He says, I know thy works and thy labor and thy patience and how thou canst not bear them which are evil. And he goes on to say the virtues of the church. And I mean, they come to work in ministry, that church. In fact, if I had been called to a church like that, I would have gone. They're sacrificial, selfless, serving, doing, toiling, giving, going. What a church. I know all about it, he says. I know all about your acts of love. They love the lost. That's hard to find in a church. They love the lost. And they were strict and sound. They knew the Bible. Church would not endure evil men. Now that wasn't meaning that they didn't work with them. That didn't mean they didn't try to reach out to them and love them. No, not at all. It just meant that they couldn't. I mean, the closer you come to Jesus, the harder it is for you to survive evil. So they set a high standard, chose not to tolerate sin in the camp. They aggressively fought to keep the church pure. By the way, morality was black and white here. It wasn't gray. Truth is truth. You see, our culture today says there's no such thing as black and white. No such thing as right and wrong. That's why we have a messed up culture. That's why we have messed up people who are doing messed up things, and they're supposed to be serving Jesus Christ. That's why. The spiritual leaders approach the person, work carefully, and then they work patiently to restore it. Now keep in mind, these are the people who toiled and persevered, who were actively involved in ministry. They had the right to confront, by the way. You have no right to confront a person that comes to God if you've never led a person to God. You see, the problem with the church, they wanted to clean fish, not catch them. Was worth coming to church today, wasn't it? Just for that. They wanted to clean up the fish, not catch them. But that was the church. I mean, think about this church. I mean, this church, it had a 40-year

history. It was disciplined by Aquila, Acts 18:36. It was taught by Apollos. Could you imagine your Sabbath school teacher Apollos? That's Acts 18:24 and 25. It was pastored by Timothy, 1 Timothy 1:3. It was instructed by John the Apostle. It was recipient of 8 New Testament books. It was the citadel of orthodoxy. It was the bastion of truth. It was a fortress of faith. And they were everything, but they lost the main thing. They had one sin. Abruptly, Jesus changes the tone of the letter. The master puts his finger on one glaring deficiency, one fatal flaw, one deadly sin. I mean, that sin was so serious it endangers the church's very existence. What could it possibly be? Jesus said, you've lost your first love. Remember your first love. Do you remember yours? I remember mine. I had a lot of infatuations. In fact, the whole neighborhood was infatuated with me. Not infatuations, but my first love, I was at Atlantic Union College, freshman, and I looked across the room. It was a health class or something. I wanted to take it, thought it would be easy, but anyway, the health class, and I looked across the room, and there she was. I could have wrote a song across the crowded room. I mean, it was so beautiful, and blue eyes, beautiful. I said to my friend, I said, look at that chick over there. Now, for you saints, I'll translate. That's a good-looking girl. All right? And so I said, wow, I'm going to ask her out. He said, oh, no, I heard she's engaged. I said, she's not married. So when she came out of class, I made those cool moves, you know. You'd think the Fonz was cool. No, man, I'm cool. And I went up, and I looking cool. I said, hi, I'm Ron. She said, I'm Carol. I said, would you like to go out on Saturday night? She says, oh no, I'm engaged. I said, you're not married. And that started the battle. And I won her heart. And I've been married to her 56 years. Going on 57. Do you remember it? The excitement, the romantic, the passion. I mean, chemistry happens. Whoa, mystical attraction. Two hearts heap up. I mean, romance in flames. Two lives fall in love, get married, and become one. Then something happens. The daily flow of things, the honeymoon is over. Children come, the career takes off. Come on. And suddenly two people, bills pile up. And suddenly two people wake up in the same bed, complete strangers. This, I'm sure, has happened at Ephesus. They worked for Christ and fell out of love with Christ. Their ministry became mechanical. Relationships had become routine. I'm reminded of a couple that are driving down the road home from church, and the husband's sitting over there, both hands on the wheel, and puts his hand on the seat for a little bit, and she's way over at the window, passenger side, and the moon's out, big moon, and she says, oh, honey, remember? Remember when we used to ride home and used to put your arm around me and used to hold me? And he says, I haven't moved. I haven't moved. I hear the disenchanted, the backslide, always complaining about the church. Discouraged dissidents. How the church has changed, blaming the church for their separation, their divorce. But the church hasn't moved. It still holds the same truths that I became as a teenager when I gave my heart to Christ. It still believes in the Sabbath and the second coming and baptism by immersion. It still believes in those great themes. We have changed. And so we blame everything and everybody about our change. When the real problem is we stop praying. The real problem is we stop witnessing. The real problem is we stop being involved. And not being involved, soon you lose your way. And before you know it, you're out there. And then you can't blame yourself. You got to blame someone or something. Don't look for a blame. Look for a way back. And Jesus shows you the way back. Here's the solution. Look at verse 5. Remember, therefore, from whence thou art fallen, and repent. Brother Halverson, you've been talking about that all month. Repent. And do the first works.
Or else I will come unto you quickly, and I'll remove thy candlestick out of the place, except thou repent. Step one, back to the first love. Are you following? Step one, recovering Jesus Christ. Step one, remember. Remember back when you first fell in love with him. Remember back when you first, refocus. Put you on times when you really loved him. It may have been as a child growing up at your mother's knee. It may have been listening to your sweet mother's voice about Jesus and about the Bible. And you as a little child, you just loved him and you loved to sing, Jesus loves me, this I know, for the Bible tells me so. And you just love being at church and you love being with spiritual people and doing spiritual things. And it may have been as a child. It may have had a childlike faith. But now you're grown up. Huh, that's a joke. You were smarter as a child serving Christ than an adult serving Satan. Amen. Remember the excitement of reading the Bible? I remember when I first learned to read. I was a teenager. And I started reading. I first began to read. I had heard the Bible. And I received Jesus without reading. You don't have to read. There's some people in our world that perhaps can't read. Don't worry. Don't feel inferior. You can still know Jesus. In fact, some of those people I've known have a closer faith relationship than some who have PhD DDs. Now, God's not against education. I'm not against education. But don't feel too superior. I found him without reading. And now I read. I read. Most of you couldn't keep up with my reading. I read. Remember the excitement at Bible camp? Come on. Remember? Remember the fireside at night? And used to sing hymns and remember there? Some of you found him there at camp. Remember you were at an evangelistic meeting maybe like this and you rediscovered the truth and you rediscovered him and wow. It's like a great and wonderful experience. Amen? Come on. Amen. Remember the first time you heard about the Sabbath? You wanted to tell everybody. And you all tried to... Isn't it amazing? Hey, come on. Isn't it amazing? Preach 9 commandments. They all love you. Preach 1. They're after you. Remember the first time you heard and decided to give your life to Jesus? Remember the altar call, the victories, the feeling you felt when you first felt that feeling at your baptism? Remember the road back to Christ begins first by remembering, lest you forget. You need to remember that day. Amen. Memory is the handmaid of revival. Remember. The second step. Repent. He says, remember. Remember when you first met him. I can close my eyes. Listen to me. Close your ears, honey. I can close my eyes and I can still see her in that health class. Most beautiful blue eyes I have ever seen. And her cheeks. Oh, I'm getting romantic here. I better watch out. I'm going to have to rush down the aisle and kiss my wife. I'll have to wait till after church. But I remember that first moment. I remember the first moment I heard about Jesus Christ. I remember it was 11 o'clock when I gave my heart to Christ. It was a Friday afternoon, a morning, 11 o'clock, 1954. You see, lest you forget and then repent, say you're sorry. The hardest thing for those who have fallen by the side, the hardest thing for the backslide, we don't like to use that word, the disenchanted, whatever you want to use, it doesn't matter. You're out there. God wants you in here. Amen. You got to repent. He says, after you remember, repent. Repentance means you change direction in your life. To have a heartfelt change. I mean, turning around, coming back. The Bible says, draw near to God and he will draw near to you. Just say to God, God, my heart has been distant from you. I've been far away. He knows it already, but just tell him. Because then he'll recognize you recognize it. And once you recognize it,

0: you're almost home. You're almost home. Repent. Repent. I was visiting in New York City, and I did a lot of street work. I did a lot of preaching on street corners, and that's the only place would invite me to preach, by the way. I mean, because they couldn't say no. I just stood up and preached. But I remember I met a man in one of those occasions that I was preaching there off Broadway or somewhere, you know, preaching about Jesus. And I didn't know much about the Bible. My first sermon, I preached on David in the lion's den. Come on, folks, he never got near one. But I preached with a lot of enthusiasm, by the way. The whole neighborhood thought the Bible had written wrong. And I was speaking, and people were jeering, you know, and what they do in the street corner preachers. But there was one man, after they had kind of moved away, he slid up to me. And he said, you know, once I was a Christian. And I could see there was something in his eyes. And I said, once I used to be a Christian. I served God. He says, but now I'm a long way away from God. I said, oh. I said, I didn't know much about theology. I didn't know much about much. I still don't know much about too much. And I said, but it's only a step. One step. Do you know how to take one step? Yeah. Well, take that one step back. Repent. And there, that man, the homeless man, we prayed together. I held him in my arms, and I heard him repent. And he went away with a smile on his face. I thought, wow, simple. Asks us to repent. We get so theological, we scare people away. Yes. Thirdly, he says, repeat. Remember, repent. Hey, this is easy to remember. Remember, repeat. He says, thirdly, repeat. Repent, repeat. Now, listen. Do the deeds you did before. Good counsel. They were told to repeat the spiritual activities they did at first. In other words, back to basics. What are the first deeds you did? Acts 2 verse 42 says, they devoted themselves to four things. To the apostles' teaching, Bible study. Get into the Bible. Take a Bible course. We offer you Bible courses. There's no reason for you not to get into the Bible. Well, Brother Hobbs, I'm busy. You're not really busy. You get home at night, you fall into that easy chair, flips you up, and you're spellbound for 3 hours, 2 hours, fall into bed. Open the Word of God. Sit down with a good commentary and read, and then look in that commentary. There's a good Adventist commentary that your pastor can recommend to you. And the apostles' teaching, Bible study, fellowship, worship. You need to be there on the Sabbath. Amen. You need to be there. Not one of these. You're not a tourist any longer. You're a pilgrim. And you need to be there on the Sabbath with God's Sabbath-keeping people. Your neighbors need to see you going to church on Sabbath. They need to see you carrying your Bible on Sabbath. They need to see you happy. Amen. On Sabbath. Amen. He says they had fellowship, worship, Sabbath, get the prayer meeting. I built my whole churches on prayer meeting. We'd have 1,500 people at prayer meeting. We're on television all across the nation. Our prayer meeting was on television across 200 stations across the nation. The fellowship one with another. Prayer meeting. Hey, it meant, well, it's not interesting. What are you? What do you have to be entertained? He didn't say, come on, I want to interest you. He says, come on out and worship with me. Be in my presence. Breaking bread. By the way, that breaking bread is not communion. That breaking bread is socializing. You know, I got to admit something to you people. It's hard for me sometimes to social with you Adventists. I have a hard time. I don't know if you're vegan or not vegan. I don't know if you're this or that. I don't know if I eat popcorn, you're going to get on me. Get off this stuff. Be human. I can't sit down on a social with you. I don't know if I'm doing quite right. Give me a break. They broke bread together. They laughed together. That's right. You can laugh and still go to heaven. Yeah. Wasn't so serious. Come on. They enjoyed their faith. They weren't trying to take more away from you. They were trying to give you joy and peace and contentment and happiness. happiness and all the positive things that God can and will give you. Amen. Praise Him. Amen. Praise Him. And they prayed together. Listen to me. Prayer. I wrote a book on prayer, Prayer Warrior. You need to get that book, believe me. My wife has it out in the lobby at Saturday night, but you need to get it, not because it's my book. You got to get it because it's on prayer warfare, and we're in the battle right now. And it's going to teach you how to be battle prepared for what's going to break on this world, and what's going to break in your home, and what's going to break in your neighborhood, what's going to break in your friends. So I want you to get that book. I want you to read it. A lot of pastors use it for their prayer meetings. And get on your knees and confess your sins and tell them your desire to change. A church that loved Bible study. It was faithful in the apostles' teaching. A church that maintained fellowship. Continuing sharing, encouraging one another. Bearing one another's burdens. Comforting one another. I would like to join a church like that. Amen. These spiritual disciples lead us back to the full love of Christ. In Scripture we hear about Christ. That's why you need to read it. In fellowship we share Christ. In the Lord's table, we commune with Christ, and socially we accept. The first miracle of Jesus was at a party. The prodigal comes home. He throws a party. The shepherd finds his lamb. He throws a party. The woman finds a coin, a dowry, and she throws a party. Why can't the church throw a party when sinners come to know Jesus Christ as Lord? Fourthly, remain. I'm talking to you now. The devil's going to throw things at you the next few weeks. You who have been baptized, you have come to God. It took great strength and great faith. You could have walked away, but you didn't. You walked towards Him. Listen, the devil hates you now. Devil will throw everybody at you. They'll come up with texts that sound right and aren't, and they'll do everything. Remain. Amen. Dig your roots deep. Amen. Remain. Remain faithful to God. I don't know if I told you this story, but it gets better with the telling. I was holding a meeting in Hawaii, and I met a drunken Marine. He came to my meeting with his wife because he decided he wanted to get a Bible. He didn't know even why. And we were offering a little Revelation Bible. So he came in half drunk that night, sat in about the fifth row, and his wife came, sat with him. And after I'd done preaching, he went out and went to the bar. And the next day he came, next time, I think we were going six nights a week. So came night to get his Bible, 12 nights. He gets online at the back of the line. When he gets there, we had run out of Bibles. And there's this half-drunk Marine, which I'm not going to mess with. And he says, "Where's my Bible?" I said, "Oh, I'm so sorry, we ran out of Bibles." He says, "I thought there was some kind of gimmick here." I says, "No, we ordered some more Bibles. So they're going to be in on Tuesday. Tuesday night you get online and we have a Bible." Got online Tuesday night, him and his wife. By the time they got to the table, all the Bibles were gone. He said, "What?" I said, no, we sent for more Bibles. He said, "What are you trying to just keep me coming so I get..." I hadn't thought of that, but that's a good idea. And I said, "You keep coming." I went out to visit him. He was a Marine sharpshooter. He knocked the enemy off a mile away. He had learned to kill the Marine. It was there that I talked to him about Jesus. It was there that he received Christ into it. In the first Iraq War, he was a sharpshooter. In the second Iraq War, he was a Seventh-day Adventist chaplain. And he was leading men and women to God. Come on now. Give God some glory here. What are you afraid to clap? Amen. Come on. He remains faithful to this day. He's now chaplain there in Washington State. And we were together just a few weeks ago. This is, I don't know how many years since then. And he's so full of God. His wife is so sweet and so full of God. They have beautiful children that are growing up in faith. They're so full of God. I mean, they want to remain. They want to be faithful. And they're faithful. And he's a faithful witness for Jesus Christ. Listen to me. The Bible says, he says, remain. After I retired, which I never have retired, but I thought I retired, I signed the papers to retire, and then from that moment on, I've been working ever since. But you know, when you retired and you preached all your life and you did all this all your life, you sometimes say, what good have I accomplished, Lord? And so I had one of those feel sorry days. Yeah, we have them too. And I was at a great convention, and I was supposed to speak that night at that convention. And I said to myself, I said, Lord, I said, what was my work? What have I really accomplished in my work? And I said, Lord, please show me someone that I've influenced with to Jesus Christ while I'm here. So I'm walking through the hallway. I hadn't gone five steps. And four women came running over to me. They says, you're Ron Halverson. I said, yeah, in person. They said, you baptized us in a campaign in New York 23 years ago. I said, thank you, Jesus. I had prayer with them. I hugged them. I gave them a holy, they're my sisters. I gave them a holy hug. I was rejoicing. I was walking now, you know, with the Holy Ghost feet, you know. I mean, I'm walking with Holy Ghost feet. Some of you don't know that. I wish I could stay longer. I could teach you it. And I was all excited. I hadn't gone 15 more feet. And a handsome young black man came up to me, dressed well. He said, you're Ron Halverson, aren't you? I said, I'm here, person. Touch it. It's alive. He said, I was in Harlem. And I lived in an apartment across from this church where you were holding a meeting in January. The brethren sent me to Harlem to preach in January. They went to the Philippines. I don't know what they do like that. But anyway, I'm in Harlem. And he says, I was across and I'm a heroin addict. He said, but I saw this sign blinking. Revelation. I used to call it Revelation Office Hope. Same as Revelation today. Blink, blink, blink. He was half high, half low, whatever you want to call it. So he came across. And he said, there at that meeting, I gave my heart to Jesus Christ. He said, wait, no, it's not done yet. He says, by the way, he says, I'm a Seventh-day Adventist preacher. And he told me the church which he had. Amen. Give God glory and give him honor. Remain. 20, 30 some years ago, remain. Why do you be like a flying ointment, flying away? A piece of bread. Stay. Remain. Don't let the devil knock you out. Don't let him whisper, you're a sinner. Of course you are. But you have a Savior. Remain. Remain. Remember. Repent. Repeat. And remain. Each step rekindles the first love. And Jesus concludes with the command to all believers. Every word of Scripture. Jesus makes a special appeal. Look at Revelation again. Chapter 2. I'm here in the context of this marvelous book. This marvelous chapter. Understanding this marvelous church. And he says, he that hath an ear, let him hear. What the Spirit saith unto the churches, to him that overcometh will I give to eat of the tree of life, which is in the midst of paradise, the paradise of God. I remember my baptism. I was the only one in my family there that day. I traveled 2 hours each way on Sabbath to go to church. It's amazing. Now people have big cars and it's hard for them to make it 10 minutes down the road. Is that amazing? That's no reason, but you lost your first love. And I traveled 2 hours with my friend who led me to Christ. And he was there. And I remember I went down in the watery grave. And that day God baptized me in his Spirit. I came out of that water. And from that moment on, I decided I'm going to remain. Amen. And listen to me. They try to beat me out. Oh, they have all kinds of... Hey, listen. You can't beat me out. Amen. You can't gossip me out. Amen. And you surely can't teach me out. So God says, remain. Remain faithful to the God that we love. Remain faithful to Jesus. I mean, Jesus, He invites you in His place to come to your marriage again. To renew your vows here, perhaps. Perhaps there's some of you who have wandered away. And you know, if Jesus came today, you would be outside the fold and like the virgins without oil in their lamp. And you need that oil and you need to come and you need to say, Jesus, I need to reestablish my vow to you. I need to reestablish my faith. And God may be speaking to you here and saying that to you. God may have been inviting you all these weeks. And His word has been clear to you, and you got to say, I have to go. I have to return. Some of you have to return. If you don't return, who will you turn to? Where will you go? I am the way, the truth, and the life. Jesus said to return.
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2: We're looking at an astounding prophecy in Daniel chapter 7, where four animals crawl up out of the sea, and we're going to look at the second one today, found in verse 5. The Bible says, "And suddenly another beast, a second like a bear. It was raised up on one side and had three ribs in its mouth between its teeth. And they said thus to it, 'Arise, devour much flesh.'" The bear is the second of four animals in Daniel's vision of these beasts crawling up out of the water. We've already studied that the first beast, the lion with eagle's wings, was a symbol of the Babylonian Empire. And of course, simple chronology can help us figure out what this second animal, a bear, which is raised up on one side, represents. The next major empire in the course of world history was the Medo-Persian Empire, which defeated the Babylonians and came to power around the year 539 BC. Now, here's what's really interesting. When Babylon fell, it was made up of three primary provinces: Babylon, Lydia, and Egypt. And you'll notice that the bear in this vision has precisely three ribs in its mouth, and it's being told to devour much flesh. The domination of Babylon by the Persians was utter and complete, and the city was left in ruins, never again to rise to its former glory. You'll also notice that the bear is raised up on one side. It's a lopsided bear, which is a really good description of the Medo-Persian Empire. It was a coalition government made up of the Medes and the Persians. You'll notice that King Darius in Daniel chapter 6 was a Mede. And Cyrus, the general who actually conquered the city of Babylon, well, he was a Persian. It's a coalition government, but the Persians were by far the larger half of the coalition. They dominated, and that makes this bear, well, a little lopsided. Now, here's what's really interesting. Over in the book of Revelation in chapter 19, when the spiritual city of Babylon collapses, it's divided into three parts, just like the three ribs in the Persian bear's mouth. What's even more interesting is how the book of Isaiah speaks about Cyrus, the Persian general, as God's shepherd and God's anointed. The language is distinctly Christ-like, and Cyrus ends up being the person who liberates the nation of Israel and allows them to go and rebuild the temple. And that makes the story of the Persian invasion of Babylon a type or a symbol of the second coming of Christ. One day soon, spiritual Babylon, the spiritual confusion that seems to hold the world in its drunken grip, is going to be utterly conquered as Jesus returns and the light of truth world in its drunken grip is going to be utterly conquered as Jesus returns and the light of truth

0: 30 days to natural blood pressure control, the no pressure solution. Noise and childhood health. Noise is not only of concern when it comes to blood pressure in adults, it is a pediatric issue as well. This consideration takes on special import as public health professionals raise concerns about the current generation of children being outlived by their parents. Consider recent research published in the Journal of Research in Medical Sciences. The article's title essentially tells the whole story. Overweight, air and noise pollution. Universal risk factors for pediatric pre-hypertension. In the paper, the authors make a point that is sobering, yet probably already obvious. Namely, under a barrage of noise pollution, our kids are running higher blood pressures. Such a relationship is particularly worrisome. Biometric parameters like blood pressure tend to track throughout the lifespan. In other words, a child with pre-hypertension today is likely to have overt high blood pressure down the road. We must be concerned about noise exposure. Even if we don't think it makes a big difference for ourselves, it is seriously impacting the youngest members of society.
1: A public service of CompassHealth.net, a sample of the book found at Amazon.com, 30 Days to Natural Blood Pressure Control, the No Pressure Solution.
2: I read a scripture this morning that made me sit up straight and ask myself, am I a Christian who just goes halfway? We're going to talk about that on this edition of Daughters of Promise. I trust that this will be thought-provoking and that you'll stay tuned. I'm Christine Wurtzen. The psalmist said, I will meditate on your precepts and fix my eyes on your ways. It seems that the way of the disciple is to listen, meditate on what he's heard, and then travel the ways of his teacher. This psalmist doesn't just meditate and enjoy kingdom musings. He narrows his eyes to consider God's ways and to make sure he follows them. My ears do perk up whenever I hear someone describe a principle from the kingdom as interesting. It's as if the kingdom was nothing more than an indulgence of their intellect, fattened by the entertainment factor and the self-satisfaction they receive from being able to admit they understand certain concepts. They seem to rarely address their weaknesses and believe God for personal transformation. Their Christianity stays in their head while their heart remains broken and full of self. What's critical for me to realize today is this. If I boast of understanding something void of application, I don't know that thing at all. I can know and preach quite passionately that Jesus died for my sins, even watch others come to the altar, but all the while I can wallow in my own past personal failures. For every word of Jesus that captures my heart, the invitation to allow my heart to be changed by that very word must follow. For Daughters of Promise, I'm Christine Wurtzen.
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1: You've got questions? God has answers, and they're all found in the Bible. Welcome to God's Treasure Chest. I'm Charles Mills. Let's see what's hiding in A.
2: If the wages of sin is death, why isn't Satan dead?
1: Let's travel back in time for a moment. We're in the Garden of Eden, and God the Creator, Jesus, is talking to Adam. You are free to eat from any tree in the garden, but you must not eat from the tree of the knowledge of good and evil, for when you eat of it, you will surely die. Genesis 2:16-17 NIV. However, when Eve and then Adam ate from the tree, they didn't drop over dead on the spot. You see, what the sin of disobedience to God's law does is separate us from the life-sustaining power of heaven. When Earth's first inhabitants allowed sin to enter their lives, they began the dying process. Years later, they did die, and every generation since Eden has fallen victim to that deadly pattern. The same fate is reserved for Satan, too. When you invite God into your heart, you close the gap, allowing Jesus to save you from that endless separation brought on by sin. You may die an earthly death, like Jesus did, but you'll live again in heaven. Those who remain separated, like Satan, will experience a death from which there is no resurrection. If you'd like to learn more about God and His amazing treasure chest, write for your free kids-only Bible course. The address is Treasure Chest, P.O. Box 53055, Los Angeles, California, 90053. 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
4: Now as touching things offered unto idols, we know that we all have knowledge. Knowledge puffeth up, but charity edifieth. And if any man think that he knoweth anything, he knoweth nothing, yet as he ought to know. But if any man love God, the same is known of him. As concerning therefore the eating of those things that are offered in sacrifice unto idols, we know that an idol is nothing in the world, and that there is none other God but one. For though there be that are called gods, whether in heaven or in earth, as there be gods many and lords many, but to us there is but one God, the Father, of whom are all things, and we in Him, and one Lord Jesus Christ, by whom are all things, and we by Him. Howbeit there is not in every man that knowledge, for some with conscience of the idol unto this hour eat it as a thing offered unto an idol, and their conscience being weak is defiled. But meat commendeth us not to God, for neither if we eat are we the better, neither if we eat not are we the worse.
5: But take heed lest by any means this liberty of yours become a stumbling block to them that are weak. For if any man see thee, which hast knowledge, sit at meat in the idol's temple, shall not the conscience of him which is weak be emboldened to eat those things which are offered to idols? And through thy knowledge shall the weak brother perish for whom Christ died? But when ye sin so against the brethren, and wound their weak conscience, ye sin against Christ. Wherefore, if meat make my brother to offend, I will eat no flesh while the world standeth, lest I make my brother to offend.
4: Now we have received not the spirit of the world, but the spirit which is of God, that we might know the things that are freely given to us of God. Which things also we speak, not in the words which man's wisdom teacheth, but which the Holy Ghost teacheth, comparing spiritual things with spiritual.
6: Therefore all things whatsoever ye would that men should do to you, do ye even so to them.
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10: Hello, listening friends. Would you like to hear an amazing fact? The sheer vastness of space is truly incomprehensible to the human brain. Here's one example. Back in 1996, for 10 days, astronomers pointed the Hubble telescope into a part of the sky close to the Big Dipper that seemed utterly empty. The little patch they focused on was no bigger than a grain of rice held out at arm's length. Still, they discovered 3,000 galaxies came into focus, producing one of the most profound and humbling images of all human history. Every single smear and dot was an entire galaxy. That's a fiery pinwheel of light, each containing hundreds of billions of stars, not even counting how many planets there might be. Then, between 2004 and 2014, using much improved equipment, they did it again. This time, they pointed the telescope towards an empty spot in the constellation Orion for over a period of 9 years. Over 10,000 galaxies appeared in that speck of space known as the ultra-deep field. This is the farthest we've ever seen into the universe. But as if that wasn't mind-boggling enough, astronomers now estimate that this vast universe that we see is really only just 0.25% of what's out there. The immensity of space is mind-boggling, yet the Bible says that God counts all the stars and has a name for each one. Stay with us, friends. We're going to learn more on this edition of Bible Answers Live.
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10: Hello, listening friends. This is Bible Answers Live, and it is a live international interactive Bible study where we invite you to call in with questions regarding God's Word. We don't claim to have all the answers, but we've got Bibles at our fingertips here, and we will search the Word together. The phone number with your Bible questions is 800-463-7297. That's 800, God says, 800-463-7297. My name is Doug Batchelor, and Pastor Ross is off for the day. This, of course, is Easter weekend, and it is April 1st, so we're hoping that nobody takes advantage of the date, and everyone will call in with a serious Bible question. And we do have, I think, one or two lines open. Want to welcome our friends watching the stream on the Doug Batchelor Facebook page. And we've heard that we've got people that are calling in from Australia and people listening from Italy and different parts of the world. But before we get into our program tonight, we always begin with a word of prayer. Loving Lord, we just thank you again for the blessings of life. We thank you for the sacrifice of Jesus, his death and his resurrection. That reminds us you are a living God, that you ever live to make intercession for us at the right hand of the Father. And Lord, we're thankful for the promise that though these bodies grow old and die, we don't need to fear. We will be given glorious bodies even like yours. Bless with that encouragement for all listening. Be with us in our program tonight. We pray in Jesus' name. Amen. Well, I started with an amazing fact dealing with some of the photographs they've taken in deep space. And I've seen that picture many times on my universe of the ultra-deep field where you see 10,000 galaxies in one, they estimate, in one photograph. And each galaxy, each of those dots is a galaxy with hundreds of billions of stars. And that was just a little piece of sky as big as a grain of rice held out at arm's length. You think about how immense the universe must be. And God made all of that. And then the Bible says, you know, not only does he number the hairs of our head, it says he knows all the stars. He calls them all by name. He knows every detail of your life, friends. But how much can we know about God? You know, the Bible says that he is past finding out. Isaiah tells us, as the heavens are high above the earth, so are his ways above our ways. But we can know what is revealed in his word. Now, God is what he is. The three persons is who they are. And God is composed of three persons of the Father, Son, and Holy Spirit. We sometimes use the term Trinity. The word Trinity is not in the Bible. But the word incarnation is not in the Bible, and millennium is not in the Bible. Indeed, the word Bible is not in the Bible. And so these are words that we use to explain teachings. But the understanding of God, you know, Jesus said, baptize in the name of the Father, Son, and Holy Spirit. And there at the baptism of Jesus, God said, this is my beloved Son. God the Spirit was coming down. We see, especially in the New Testament, the fullness of the plurality of God. Now, the Bible says there's one God. And that's because one in the Hebrew mind means a united man in our image. God said a man and woman get married, they become one flesh. And Jesus prayed the 12 apostles, John 17, might be one. Now, there's a lot of mysteries about God, and we're on holy ground, but there are some things revealed we can understand. And if you'd like to better understand this subject of the Trinity, we have a free offer for you. You can just call the resource number, that's 800-835-6747, and ask for the free book on the Trinity. 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All right, with that, friends, we're going to go to the phones, and we're starting out talking to Sarah. Sarah, you're on the air with Bible Answers Live.
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10: Hi, thank you for calling.
11: Thank you. Yeah, my question is, I had this lady, or I know this lady, who she loved God. She was very involved in her church. She was a chaplain. I also know that she dealt a lot with depression, and she actually ended up taking her own life. And afterward, the discussion was, you know, I know that she loved God, you know, and people said, well, we'll see her in heaven. And other people are, well, you know, suicide is a sin. And so I'm just wondering what your thoughts are on that.
10: You know, it is a tough question because I think we need to be careful to be honest and be gentle. We need to be honest and tell people that suicide is a sin. Because what if a person's thinking of it and you say, oh, yeah, you can be a Christian, just murder yourself. I mean, murder is a sin. But we've got to stop short of saying those who commit suicide are all lost. Because technically, you could argue Samson killed himself and Hebrews said he'll be in heaven. His life was something of a sacrifice at the end. I think they may have been getting ready to kill him and he knew that. So, you know, and when a soldier sacrifices himself on the battlefield, it could be called a suicide if he jumps on a hand grenade, but he's doing it to save others. So you see what I'm saying? There's a balance. I did a funeral for a young lady that got very discouraged, struggled with depression, took sleeping pills, realized what she had done, and then called 911 and said, please save me. I just took pills to kill myself. They came. They couldn't resuscitate her. So who's to say in the last hours of her life or moments that she didn't repent? And, you know, how can we say we don't know what's going on in their mind? Some people I know have been godly Christians all their life. In their final illness, they're medicated, they're not thinking clear, and they've taken their life. So we've got to be careful not to tell people there's no hope. But at the same time, we've got to tell people that if you're thinking of suicide as a way to ease your problems, in most cases, it ushers you into a permanently bad situation. You know what I mean?
11: Yeah.
10: So, yeah, I think it's dangerous business. Now, going to the Bible, I can think of a couple of cases of suicides, three in the Bible. Well, let me see. Ahithophel hung himself. Judas hung himself. And both of them had just betrayed friends. Judas, it says Satan entered him. He grieved away the Holy Spirit. Saul fell on his sword after he grieved away the Holy Spirit. The examples in the Bible of suicide are not encouraging, with the exception of Samson. So I'd strongly advise against it, but we need to stop short of saying that a suicide is automatically lost. We don't know. So hopefully that helps a little. It's a tough question. Hey, thank you so much. Appreciate that, Sarah.

0: And with that, we're going to move on, talk next to someone who's calling, an anonymous caller. I thought, well, maybe it's Steve, Kansas City. Is that you, Steve?
1: Yes, it's me.
0: Hey, thanks.
1: Hi, Pastor Doug. I really appreciate your show. I was listening to an older pre-recorded show on KCXL, and I was wondering about the microchip. There was one in a 25 years ago in a baby and one in a woman's hand so she could wave her wand and then charge her purchase. I was wondering if that was a physical manifestation, because, like, we know that you have to have a number to buy and sell at the end time. Was that the physical manifestation of a spiritual event? I know that your head and your hand have to be, like, thinking towards the B system and giving into it, or working towards the B system. I'm just wondering if that's, are the spiritual and the physical tied in that manner?
0: Well, there could be. Now, let me just clarify and make a distinction here. The final law of the beast says those who do not worship will be killed. Before it gets to that point, it talks about they cannot buy or sell. The beast power will use some mechanism or technology to control buying and selling. But that technology is not the mark. Could they have an RFID implant under the skin? Well, they're doing that now at businesses. I mean, all kinds of people are doing that. But we got to be careful. I remember when the barcode first came out, all my friends said, don't buy anything with the barcode. It's the mark of the beast. Well, I think they all starved since then. And then, you know, credit cards and the magnetic strip, and other people said that is the mark of the beast because it's in your hand. And RFID cards are the inserts. I would really hate to do that. But the mark in the hand and in the forehead, let me read you something. Deuteronomy chapter 6, and if you go to verse 6, Deuteronomy 6:6, it says, these words I command you today shall be in your heart. Now, they had just given the Ten Commandments in Deuteronomy 5. You'll teach them diligently to your children. You'll talk of them when you sit in your house, when you walk by the way, when you lay down, you rise up. Now, catch this part, Steve. You bind them as a sign on your hand, and they will be frontlets between your eyes, on your hand and between your eyes. The saved are going to have the seal of God in their forehead, right? But it's not a computer chip. They got the law of God between their eyes. The lost also have something in their hand and between their eyes. That means in your actions, Isaiah says evil was in their hand. Well, it doesn't mean you're holding a ball of evil. It means their actions. In the forehead means in your thoughts and your worship. When a person chooses to obey the laws of the beast and they bow down to the image instead of the laws of God, they're getting it in their hand or their forehead. The buying and selling could be controlled with an RFID insert or magnetic strip or something like that. So that's where they might be tied together. But let's be careful not to think that, you know, if a person gets a credit card, or if somebody with diabetes gets this little implant under, it's usually between the thumb and the forefinger, that means they've got the mark of the beast. I don't really see that in the Bible. Hey, can I send you a free lesson on that subject? If you just go to the Amazing Facts website, we got a lesson called The Mark of the Beast. I've got a whole sermon I preach there on YouTube. But Steve, you can also call 800-835-6747. Ask for our lesson on The Mark of the Beast. And thank you very much for calling. Talking next to Stephanie in Austin. Stephanie, you're on the air with Bible Answers Live.
2: Hello, Pastor Doug.
0: Hi, thank you for calling from Austin, Texas. Is that right?
2: That's correct.
0: And your question?
2: My question is, I recently was telling someone about the story of Job, and I was talking to them and telling them about, you know, how God and Satan were talking about Job, and how God allowed Satan to take away everything, except he couldn't kill him. And so in retelling the story of Job, this person that I was talking to just saw terrible qualities of God, and it actually did some damage to their faith. And I would just really love to be able to go back and tell them, because I kept saying that there are so many more lessons, and I kept telling them what those lessons were, and they just couldn't get past the idea of God allowing these things to happen to an innocent person.
0: Well, that, you know, it's going to be a struggle to try to help them understand. It is true that God withdrew his protection from Job. He allowed Job to be tested. God did not cause the calamity. God just withdrew his protection. The devil said, Job is serving you because you bless him. Take away the blessings, he'll curse you. Now, keep in mind, the sufferings of Job may have lasted a few weeks. God then restored everything to Job twice as much afterward. And so sometimes we go through a valley in order to get to a mountain. And so they need to focus on how God blessed Job even more afterward. So here's a man who lives nearly 200 years, according to the Bible. And out of the 200 years, he's got a few weeks of severe suffering. What is that compared to 200 years and eternal life?
2: Right.
0: So I hope that their perspective will allow that, yes, sometimes God does allow us to suffer. Does that person know that God allowed his son to suffer that we might be saved?
2: Yes, and I did tell them, you know, that this was kind of, you know, God and Jesus was a sinless person, and all these things befell him so that we could eventually end up in heaven again with him. And, you know, but they just could not get over that one part. And I kept saying, there's so much more to the story, and I just wish you would open your heart and listen, but they couldn't get past that.
0: You know
2: that God allowed that to happen.
0: Yeah. It's important that they do get past that, because what they're doing is they're putting themselves in the position to go through some of the trials of Job if they don't get past that. You know, I've got a series. I just did a series for 12 weeks on the book of Job. And if you go to YouTube and you type in Doug Batchelor, Book of Job, you'll probably see a number of the studies I did there during a Sabbath school class, and I go into great detail on there. Hey, thank you so much for your call, Stephanie, and I'm going to talk next to, let me see, line four. Is this Patrick? Patrick, you're on the air with Bible Answers Live.
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0: Good. Thank you for calling.
3: So my question is, if God told Adam and Eve to be fruitful and multiply, and they were the only beings on the earth at the time, Did they multiply as far as their kids? Did they multiply with their siblings? And so, in essence, did God allow incest? And if so, did God approve of incest back then? And does he approve of incest today?
0: All right, good question. Well, Adam and Eve have an interesting relationship. You could say Adam and Eve are brother and sister in the sense that they both came from the same parents. But it's a little even weirder than that, in that Eve came from Adam's rib. But the children of Adam and Eve, the boys probably married their sisters. Well, I didn't say probably, I know they did. Keep in mind, the reason that it is wrong in our day and age for brothers and sisters to intermarry is because you'll have all kinds of genetic defects and weakness when you do that. There's a lot of problems with different tribes and peoples. There's some diseases that are only exclusive to people living on islands, or there's certain, you know, I'm half Jewish, but there's some diseases only Jews get because they stayed marrying just Jews for so many centuries that there are some genetic weaknesses that happen there. There are certain diseases that only African Americans get, or they're more prevalent. And so genetic vitality is the reason that you're especially not supposed to marry close to the family tree. But Abraham married his sister, Sarah's half-sister anyway, Sarah. Isaac married his first cousin. Jacob married his first cousin. By the time you get to Moses, Moses said you're not to marry your near of kin so that there would be genetic vitality. And because the Israelites occasionally married with other people that converted, like Ruth became a Moabitess, and Rahab, who was a Canaanite, the Moabitess Ruth became a Jew. Rahab, a Canaanite, became a Jew. They were getting an influx of healthy genes. So, you know, that's the main reason. In the beginning, when man's genes were perfect, as they came from God, Cain and Abel and Seth, they all married sisters. So, I know that sounds strange, but that's the way it was back then. Hey, thank you very much. Appreciate your question. And, you know, I do have a book that talks a little about that. You can get, it's called Who Are the Sons of God? And that's 800-835-6747. Ask for the book, Who Are the Sons of God, Patrick? And thank you for your call. With that, we're going to go to our next caller, Christopher, who is calling with a question. Christopher, you're on the air from Hampton, Kentucky.
4: Hey, Doug. My question was, who is the two witnesses in Revelation? I was a little bit confused on that when I was reading it.
0: All right. Well, when you read in Revelation chapter 11, it talks about these two witnesses. And it's a prophecy about an all-out war that came against the Word of God. The Word of God are the two witnesses. Sometimes the Word of God is portrayed as Moses and Elijah. because Moses represents the law and Elijah represents the prophets. The Old Testament ends by saying, remember the law of Moses. This is Malachi chapter 4. Behold, I send you Elijah the prophet. Then you turn into the New Testament. Moses and Elijah appear to Jesus. And Jesus teaches from the law and the prophets. And that means the books of the New and the Old Testament. Or it's a sword with two edges. That's why God says in the mouth of at least two witnesses, his word is established. And so these two witnesses that were under attack, it was really the birth of atheism that happened with the French Revolution. And I know I really don't have time to go through all of chapter 11, but you look at the characteristics of the two witnesses. And by the way, the two witnesses that you find in Revelation chapter 11 are also found in the book of Zechariah. I think it's chapter 4. And it says, these are two lampstands by the throne of God. Well, the reason they're called lamps, thy word is a lamp unto my feet and a light unto my path. It says these two witnesses can call down plagues from heaven. Well, you got plagues in the Old Testament. You got plagues in the New Testament. These two witnesses, it says, can stop the rain. It says they stopped the rain. And there was famine in the Old Testament. And there was a famine in the days of Agabus in the book of Acts in the New Testament. So it's really talking about the word of God. Now, I hope all that rambling made a little bit of sense.
4: So it would be the Old and the New Testament.
0: Yeah, now, I've got a book I can send you on that for free. Would you like it?
4: Okay.
0: If you tell me no, it'll hurt my feelings because I wrote it. So you got to say, oh, yeah, I want two of them. So the book is called The Two Witnesses, and if you call the resource line 800-835-6747, we'll send you a copy of The Two Witnesses. Thank you very much for your call. And with that, we're going to go to line 6 here and talk to Fritz in Orlando, Florida. Fritz, you're on the air with Bible Answers Live.
5: Hi, Pastor Dodd.
0: Hi.
5: My question comes from Leviticus 25, verses 44 through 46, where it talks about slavery.
0: Okay.
5: I came across the passage, and I'm not very clear on, is it justifying slavery? Can you just put that in context for me?
0: Well, you're going to find, let me just answer the bigger question. You're going to find that in the laws of Moses, God made laws to protect people in very tough times. God does not approve of slavery, but the whole world had slaves back then. And God made laws to protect the slaves. Even in the Ten Commandments, it says they were required to let their slave rest every week. And they weren't to beat their slave. And if they beat their slave and they injured their slave, there was punishment for that. God does not approve of polygamy. But God in Levitical law made laws to protect an extra wife. It says you cannot do certain things. You have to treat them all fairly. And you can't deny the firstborn of one wife if you love the other one more. And that's back in a time when men would go to war and they'd be decimated. And there just weren't enough husbands. And the Hebrews had a law that if a brother died, his brother was to take his wife and family into the home and take care of them. So some of the laws were made for the protection of people in some very tough times, but God does not approve of polygamy, and he does not approve of slavery. And you can see that even more clearly when you get to the New Testament. You read the book of Philemon. Philemon, Paul writes to a runaway slave, and it's one chapter. Read that, and it'll give you some insights on that. Does that help a little?
5: Yeah, thank you.
0: Hey, thank you, Fritz. Appreciate your question. And we're going to talk to line number 7 here, talking to Justina from Quincy, California. Am I saying that right? Justina, you're on the air.
6: Yes, Justina Anderson.
0: Hey, thank you for calling. We got 3 minutes before the break. You got a question?
6: Oh, yes, I do. So I went to church, and I'm growing up in church, and we talk about false prophets that we're going to run across in the end times. But recently, some of my Christian friends were talking about, like, actual prophets in the end times that are going to spring up and, like, speak the truth to the world. And I never knew that there were going to be more prophets. I thought that all the prophets in the Bible were the prophets, and that was it. Like, I didn't know there were going to be modern-day prophets. So could you talk about that a little bit? I'm kind of confused.
0: Great question. I'm so glad you asked that because there's so much misunderstanding. First of all, we got to be careful about false prophets. The first thing Jesus says in Matthew 24 when he talks about the last days, he says, beware of false Christs and false prophets. But he wouldn't say beware of false prophets unless there were also going to be true prophets, or he would have said beware of anyone who claims to be a prophet. And if you go to 1 Corinthians chapter 14, Paul talks about prophecy and the gift of prophecy as one of the gifts in the church. And he talks about, you know, there are pastors, prophets, evangelists. And so all the other gifts that Paul identifies, we still believe are in the church today. And so we've got to be careful about saying that God now can no longer give a person the gift of prophecy. Every time historically when God did something significant, he spoke through a prophet. You know, before the flood, he had Noah. And before the Exodus, he had Moses. And before the Babylonian captivity, he had Isaiah and Jeremiah. And before Jesus, he had John the Baptist. Well, it should make sense that before the second coming of Jesus, there'd be something. Let me give you a verse. Malachi chapter 4, I just quoted, "Behold, I send you Elijah the prophet before the great and dreadful day of the Lord. And he will turn the hearts of the fathers to the children and the hearts of the children to the fathers." Now, John the Baptist came in the spirit and power of Elijah just before Jesus. But Jesus said, John has come, or Elijah has come. And Jesus said, Elijah will come. Meaning there will be an additional example of that. Now, I trust you're still listening. I got a lesson I want to send you on, does God inspire prophets? 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Friends, don't go anywhere. We've just gotten our momentum for the second half of Bible Answers Live. 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We'll be back right after the break.
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19: And then the logo pops across, Amazing Facts Presents. I've listened to a lot of different ministers, but this was the first time that he's actually saying something where I had to grab my Bible and actually pick it up. And I've never heard this before. Let me look through and find this. That I just couldn't get enough.
20: 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Every single one of these guys started being changed, including myself.
21: My question was, why did that happen, God? The Lord was able to reach out, and I actually saw him as a father.
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0: We are back listening, friends, and if you have just joined us, this is Bible Answers Live. 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But I am manning the program tonight. Pastor Ross is on vacation, but we're going to go back to the phones now. Talk with Jerry in Medford, Oregon. Jerry, you are on the air with Bible Answers Live.
24: Yes, Pastor. Good afternoon or evening. It's always a pleasure to talk to you.
0: Likewise.
24: During the wait, another question came to mind that is more important than the one I presented to the individual who received my call. So can I switch questions?
0: All right. We're going to go for it and see what happens.
24: Okay. Okay, concerning tithes, there's a lot of Christian organizations, the SDA Church is one of them, that have organizations that aid homeless orphans, and then there are other known ones in many U.S. cities that provide shelters for derelicts and so on, people that are, let's say, down on their luck. So my question is it acceptable to give your tithes to these organizations who have this dual mission of ministering and providing humanitarian aid to people, orphans in need?
0: All right, good question. I believe that tithe, biblically, is to be restricted for the proclamation of the gospel. And then you have offerings. In the Bible, the priests, Paul says, in the New Testament as well as in the Old, it says they receive tithes. And the idea was that people who had were dedicated to full-time ministry did not have to take up a job where, you know, they were so busy supporting themselves and their family that they couldn't be involved in full-time teaching and exposition of the Word. In the times of the greatest prosperity in Israel spiritually, the tithes were brought to the storehouse, distributed to the Levites who were ministering to the people in the synagogues throughout the land of Israel during the time of Hezekiah, Jehoshaphat. Some of it was happening during the time of Samuel. During times of apostasy, they neglected it. The Levites all took jobs. The teaching of the people fell apart, and there was usually moral decline. Tithe really should go to that. Offerings is different from tithe. And if you read in Malachi chapter 3, it talks about tithe and offering. Tithe was a tenth. Offerings was something above and beyond that. And, you know, we do have a free study guide. We'll be happy to send you a free copy of that, Jerry. And it's called In God We Trust, a play on the phrase we find on our money. In God We Trust goes through all the Bible teachings on tithe and how it should be applied. And if you want a free copy, call 800-835-6747. These are beautifully illustrated color studies, and they are very thorough. And we've just reprinted them all. 800-835-6747, and we'll send you one of those. We got several callers. I'm very excited to hear that and see that. We're going to talk next to Angela and in British Columbia. Angela, you're on the air with Bible Answers Live.
1: Hi, thank you so much for taking my call and for your ministry.
0: It's a pleasure.
1: I was wondering about smoking. I know I've quit before and I use Champix, but are there other ways?
0: Yeah.
1: To do it that.
0: Well, I'm glad that you're wanting to quit, and you know what? The Lord will bless you. I smoked for several years. My mother smoked, my father smoked, my grandfather smoked, and I kind of grew up inhaling nicotine. I became convicted after I became a Christian that my body's a temple of the Holy Spirit. I read on the cigarette packs, this is going to kill you. I read in the Ten Commandments, don't kill. That would include yourself. And I thought, I don't think this is glorifying God. I believe God wants me to quit. I tried to quit, and it's like Mark Twain said, quitting's easy. I did it 100 times. Staying quit was a challenge. Now, what did it for me? And you know, I am not against the person using some kind of medicinal help. Quit without it. I finally did. And what did it for me was just an overwhelming sense of the sacrifice that Jesus made for me, and that my body was a temple of the Holy Spirit. And one day I threw away my cigarettes 41 years ago. I'm getting old. And I haven't smoked since. I haven't put one in my mouth. And so I believe God can give you the victory. Now, it was tough. I mean, I don't want to pretend I didn't struggle. Those first couple of days were real tough. Then the week or two after that was hard, but not as bad. And then as a month went by, I'd still think of it, but it wasn't bad. Kind of like the waves kept getting smaller and further apart until I don't think about it at all anymore. So, if you know, you're not born smoking, you learn to do it. And you have to unlearn it. And it just takes some time, and you can get it behind you. Think of all the money you'll save.
1: And, oh, exactly.
0: And it's good for your witness. But
1: I did quit for a year and 3 months, and then it kind of just...
0: And then you picked one up. You started with one, right?
1: Yeah.
0: Now, and how did you feel after you started again? Didn't you feel rotten for doing
1: it? Really bad.
0: Yeah. You know how good you're going to feel if you stop?
1: Better than I do now.
0: Yeah. Do you have kids?
1: I have a daughter, yeah.
0: That's an even better reason. Hey, could I pray with you real quick, Angela?
1: Yes, that would be great.
0: Now, I believe in something called the 5-minute plan. And let me tell you what the 5-minute plan is. First of all, do you believe God wants you to quit smoking?
1: Yes.
0: Do you believe God will help you do what he wants you to do?
1: Oh, yes, I do.
0: Then all you've got left to do is to take the first step and ask him. And if you'd like, I'll pray with you right now, and then I'm going to encourage you, if you've got any cigarettes, you go throw them out and see what God does for you. And that's okay, the way it works. You know you'll live through it. And so it's just a question of in your mind, in your heart, and God can give you the power. Father in heaven, I just want to lift up my prayer right now in Angela's behalf and others who may be listening that are struggling with smoking or one of these other habits, and help them now believe in your power to break the chains. Just as you set Peter free from prison, you can break the chains and the habits that bind us. Jesus came to save us from our sins and to give us new life and new health. And I pray you'll bless her and bless her in her body, bless her in her witness, and help her to know that your spirit and angels are right there to encourage her and be free from this. We pray in Jesus' name. Amen.
1: Amen. Thank you so much, Pastor Doug.
0: Absolutely. You can make it. And, you know, I've got a study guide. I'll send you a free copy. And it's called God's Free Health Plan. It'll encourage you. God's Free Health Plan. It's called, just dial the number 800-835-6747. You can also read it for free at amazingfacts.org. Well, thank you for that call. And we're going to move on now and talk to Michael in Mount Pleasant. Is that Michigan?
2: Hello.
0: Hi, Michael. Thanks for calling.
2: Correct. Wow, that's pretty good. Not bad. I have a question today on Messenger, and we did, you know, a video chat.
0: Uh-huh.
2: And at the end of our, you know, conversation, I don't know if it's a brother. It doesn't matter if it's her brother or not, but she says something to her brother, and then she says, I'm gay. And that's when I stopped talking for a while. I'm like, oh. That's my normal reaction when I hear them, you know, in that sense of mind. And my question is it wrong to have people that are, you know, that like both male and female as friends? Is that a wrong thing to have?
0: Say, is it wrong for them to what? I couldn't hear the last thing you said.
2: Is it wrong to, like, if they like male and female, is it wrong to have them as a friend? Try to lead them to Christ.
0: Well,
2: or?
0: let's ask this question. There's a couple of different kinds of friends. One is you want to befriend people so you can be a witness. You got to be careful about being intimate friends with a person that is going to drag you down spiritually. But Jesus is a friend of sinners. Jesus spent time witnessing to harlots and publicans, and we need to build relationships with sinners so that we can share the word of God with them. You see what I'm saying?
2: Yeah.
0: It's one thing to have a relationship with a person and be a witness, but you don't want to walk in their ways. In other words, I will try to encourage a person who's struggling with drinking, and I'll be their friend. I'll try and help them, but I'm not going to go to the bar and give them a Bible study in the bar.
2: Yeah.
0: So you got to know how you can be a friend and be a witness, but don't let them pull you and your thinking in the wrong direction. So, you know, a Christian needs to choose friends that will also encourage them in holiness. But we've got to have relationships with the lost, or how else are we going to reach them?
2: Right, because I'm trying to, I would love to help as many as I can that actually had that problem.
0: Show love to everybody. You want to show love to everybody. And you can, if you have a real friend, you know, I've got friends that struggle with, homosexuality, and they know where I stand, and they know I love them, and I want to be their friend. I don't support what they're doing, but you've got to show people you count them and as individuals, and you value them. But at the same time, whatever it is, whether it's homosexuality or, you know, I had a friend that was, he was always living with all kinds of, moral indiscretions. And he'd tell me about it and say, look, I don't want to hear about that. That's wrong. And, you know, I'd be his friend. I'd try and encourage him, but he'd also know I did not approve of what he was doing. So that's the balance I think we're looking for, is loving people, having relationships, showing you value them, witnessing to them, and yet not walking with the ungodly, as it says in Psalm 1. Thank you for your call, Michael, and we're going to take another call and talk next to Patty, who's calling from Carmichael, California. I know where that is. Hello, Patty.
3: Hello, Pastor Batchelor. Happy Easter.
0: Likewise. Thank you.
3: My question, I was reading Exodus. We were studying it on our Christian radio station, and I came across a stanza that just blew me out of the water, which is Exodus 4, stanzas 24 through 26. Could you please tell me, was God going to kill Moses, and what in the world is that all about in those three little things there?

0: Let me read that to you. It says,
1: okay.
0: And it came to pass on the way to the encampment that the Lord met him, Moses, and sought to kill him. Then Zipporah, his wife, took a sharp stone and cut off the foreskin of her son and cast it at Moses' feet and said, surely you are a husband of blood to me, or a bloody man. And so he, the angel, let him go. And she said, you are a husband of blood because of the circumcision. Now, the way that most commentators understand that is God had just called Moses to be the spiritual leader, to lead this nation out of slavery, and yet Moses had two sons with Zipporah, and he hadn't circumcised one of them.
1: Oh.
0: And Zipporah evidently thought, you know, why would you do that? That's bloody, that's barbaric. And he said, well, this is a covenant that God made, and they had some kind of family argument between the husband and the wife. So when the Lord, God had continued to convict Moses, you need to take care of this, you need to take care of this, and he's getting ready to cross into Egypt. And God said, look, you can't do what I've called you to do unless you obey and you're consistent and you have to decide, am I your Lord or is your wife your Lord? Uh-huh. And so there was a, I guess there was a little family dispute there.
1: Oh, I see.
0: And so God, the same way the angel of the Lord met Balaam when he was on the way to do something he shouldn't do, God met Moses, and finally Zipporah gave in, and she they circumcised the boy, and he went on his way with his mission that began the Exodus. So,
1: thank you.
0: Yes, absolutely. I appreciate that, and I hope that makes makes some sense. And that is a good question. People reading through the Bible run into that, and they go, "What's that all about?" All right. With that, we're going to go and talk next to Ken in Orlando, Florida. Ken, you're on the air with Bible Answers Live.
2: Hey, sir.
0: Hi. Thank you for calling.
2: Yeah, listen, I'm just a little confused in Matthew 24 when Jesus was talking to disciples and he was giving them the signs to look for dealing with the second coming. Why is it that he would do that when, you know, the rapture would occur first and they wouldn't even see that day?
0: Well, now maybe it's not happening exactly like that. There are three views among Christians about the sequence of the rapture, and the rapture means to be caught up. Some believe, most Christians believe there's going to be a tribulation, time of trouble.
2: Right.
0: The question is, does the time of trouble happen before the rapture? Does it happen after? Or does the rapture happen in the middle of it? And then some people go post-trib, mid-trib, pre-trib.
2: Yeah.
0: That's the abbreviations for it. I am in the old school. And when I say the old school, I mean I'm in the same school as Charles Spurgeon and John Wesley and Martin Luther and a lot of the reformers, that the time of trouble happens before. And if you would like, I'll tell you real quick why. It says that he that endures to the end will be saved. Endures what? Well, you've got the plagues and the tribulation that are happening. The Bible tells us, Paul says, it is through much tribulation we enter the kingdom of God. God is coming for a church without spot or wrinkle, and he gets rid of the spots and the wrinkles through the hot water, hot iron. And Peter said, do not be amazed at the fiery trials that will try you as though some strange thing has happened. So God did not save the Israelites from the plagues of Egypt. He saved them through the plagues. And the seven last plagues in Revelation are the tribulation. So I've got a book on that, and I'd be happy to send you a free copy. But there's a whole lot of sincere Christians on all the sides of this issue. I don't want to, you know, condemn anyone that doesn't agree with me, but I've got the old-fashioned view, the idea
2: that we're going to go through the tribulation.
0: Yeah,
2: and then
0: God will protect us. I'm not worried about it. It says that's why it says in Psalm 91, no plague will come nigh your dwelling. 1,000 will fall at your right hand, but it will not come nigh unto thee. So there's a lot of promises. We don't need to worry about the plagues and the tribulation. But I do think that we're in the world. And let me give you one more verse. Daniel chapter 12, it says, at that time Michael will stand up, the great prince that stands for the children of thy people, and there will be a time of trouble such as there never has been ever since there was a nation, even unto that time. And at that time thy people are delivered, everyone who is found written in the book. So Jesus refers to that great time of trouble such as there never has been in Matthew 24. And it says that's when God's people are delivered. So take a look at the book.
2: That makes a lot of sense.
0: Take a look at the book that I'm going to send you, and it's called Anything But Secret. Anything But Secret. It's free. Call 800-835-6747, Ken. That's 800.
2: Thank you, sir.
0: You're welcome. Thank you very much for your your question. And with that, we're going to go and talk next to Roger. We're just going down the line here. Roger, and you're on the air. Yes, sir.
3: Hi, Doug. I've got a serious question. How does the Lord give us strength to not commit adultery?
0: Well, Jesus said, blessed are the pure in heart. If you read in the book of Job, Job said, I've made a covenant with my eyes. Why should I behold a young woman? Of course, he was married.
3: Yeah.
0: And so it's a question of trying to keep focus.
3: Okay, but what if your wife doesn't feel the same way in a sexual way? What if she has some problems of her own that doesn't let her give herself to me? Because we're both Christian, and we're both trying to do what's right. I'm going to...
0: Well, that is very tough. Let's talk about it for a minute. If a man is married, and he and his wife, they got normal marriage, and suppose the wife then has a health problem where they can no longer have intimacy for whatever reason, does that give the man the right then to violate the marriage and go find someone else? I say no. That's a terrible burden. But God sometimes gives us trials, and we pray for grace. Paul said he had a thorn in the flesh, and he prayed 3 times that God would take it away, and Satan was buffeting him. And God said, no, my strength is made perfect in weakness. So, you would pray for healing. You pray that things would improve. But, there's no excuse for a man or a woman to violate the marriage vows and commit adultery if for some reason things are not working out. Now, the Bible does say that a man or a woman in a marriage does not have a right to withhold indefinitely intimacy. The Bible says a man's body belongs to the wife, and the wife's body belongs to the man, and you should, if you want to separate and agree to separate and fast and pray, well, that's fine. He said, then come back together again, lest you be tempted for your inconsistency. And so, but otherwise, people say that in marriage, the bed is undefiled. So I hope that helps a little bit, and I do have a book that talks about marriage, divorce, and remarriage. Roger will be happy to send you a copy of that. Going to try and squeeze in a couple more calls here. Talk to David. Is that Kona, Hawaii? David, you're on the air with Bible Answers Live.
4: Yes, Pastor Doug. I've been studying with a great friend of mine, Pastor Diamond Garcia, here in Hawaii, and we were going over this subject on the Sabbath, and I was reading in Isaiah 66 where he showed me that we would keep the Sabbath in heaven. And so I also saw that in that same text it mentioned that we'll be keeping the new moons as well. And so I'm wondering what that means and if we would be keeping the festivals in heaven in the future.
0: Yeah, that's it. By the way, say hello to my friend Diamond, and I wish I was with you right now in Kona. I've been there many times. We're reading from Isaiah chapter 66, verse 22. Let me read it to you. For as the new heavens and the new earth, which I will make, shall remain before me, says the Lord, so shall your descendants and your name remain. And it will come to pass that from one new moon to another, and one Sabbath to another, all flesh will come and worship before me, says the Lord. Now, the moon right now is... it's on a cycle of a little more than, what is it? It's a little less than 27 days, the lunar cycle. I think that the whole world and the lunar cycle has been damaged by sin and the flood. We are not going to have winter in heaven. The earth right now rotates on its axis, 20 degrees, and that's why you get the swing of the seasons. I think the moon in heaven is going to line up perfectly with every 28 days, which is every fourth Sabbath, is also going to be a new moon. So every new moon will land on a Sabbath. You see what I'm saying? So the weeks and the months will all be coordinated, and every Sabbath we're going to come and worship before the Lord. Every fourth Sabbath, it'll be a new moon. It'll be like a high time to worship before the Lord. But I don't think it's telling us to keep the feast days, because the Bible Sabbath goes back to creation before sin. You got Genesis chapter 2. There's no mention made of the new moons until the Levitical law is given.
4: So it's not referencing the feast days at all?
0: No, I don't believe so. I think it's saying that from week to week and month to month, because the new months will always line up with every fourth week.
4: Right. Okay, well, thank you so much. And I'll tell Pastor Diamond hi for you.
0: Yeah, please do that. And thank you so much for your call. All right, going to talk next to... Liz, calling from San Diego, is that right? Liz, you're on the air with Bible Answers Live.
5: Hi, Hi, Pastor Doug. Thank you for this opportunity.
0: From San Diego, is that right? Liz, you're on the air with Bible Answers.

0: suffer.
1: To suffer.
0: All right, let me dive into that before we just got a couple minutes left. I want to try and give you a good answer. First of all, your question's a good question, but we could also ask, why do children suffer, not just animals? Because of a bad decision, sometimes there are innocent people that suffer. Because of the decision of Adam and Eve, you and I are suffering, right? No one ever asked me about the forbidden fruit. You know, I was born in this world of sin and suffering. My brother was born with a deadly disease, and he died at 35, and he didn't do anything to deserve that. And these animals, I mean, God loves the animals, and Adam named the animals, and he was supposed to care for them. Whenever we do wrong, it not only hurts us, but there's a ripple effect. It ricochets and it bounces off those around us and even the creatures and the creation. So it grieves God. Now, there are going to be animals in heaven. God created them. He loves them. And you read that in heaven, the lion will lay down with the ox, and a bear and a wolf and a lamb, they're going to all feed together. And so the Bible, in prophecy, paints a beautiful picture of heaven as a paradise once again, where the animals are living peacefully with each other and with man. And so the sooner Jesus comes, the sooner we'll have that new heaven, that new earth. I will tell you, there is a verse in the Bible, Liz, it says, a righteous man regards the life of his beast, but the tender mercies of the wicked are cruel. And I forget the verse, but it's in Proverbs. So God wants us to care about the animals. I apologize if we didn't get to your question tonight, friends, and want to again greet and thank those who have tuned in on Facebook. It looks like we've got thousands of people that are joining us on our Facebook feed, as well as our radio and satellite radio audience around the country. I want to remind you, and you know, it's that time of year we're thinking about the sacrifice and the resurrection of Jesus. 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
3: Out of the depths have I cried unto thee, O Lord. Lord, hear my voice. Let thine ears be attentive to the voice of my supplications. If thou, Lord, shouldest mark iniquities, O Lord, who shall stand? But there is forgiveness with thee, that thou mayest be feared. I wait for the Lord. My soul doth wait, and in his word do I hope. My soul waiteth for the Lord more than they that watch for the morning. I say, more than they that watch for the morning. Let Israel hope in the Lord, for with the Lord there is mercy, and with him is plenteous redemption. And he shall redeem Israel from all his iniquities.
4: For this cause I bow my knees unto the Father of our Lord Jesus Christ, of whom the whole family in heaven and earth is named, that he would grant you according to the riches of his glory to be strengthened with might by his Spirit in the inner man, that Christ may dwell in your hearts by faith, that ye, being rooted and grounded in love, may be able to comprehend with all saints what is the breadth and length and depth and height, and to know the love of Christ which passeth knowledge, that ye might be filled with all the fullness of God. Now unto him that is able to do exceeding abundantly above all that we ask or think, according to the power that worketh in us, unto him be glory in the church by Christ Jesus throughout all ages, world without end. Amen.
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6: Now a look at your morning weather on Bakersfield Christian Talk Radio. Sunny today with a high near 89 and lows around 66. Sunny tomorrow with a high of 95 and lows around 68. For your Monday, mostly sunny with a high near 97 and lows around 69. And for Tuesday, mostly sunny with a high near 99 and lows around 71. That's your morning weather on Bakersfield Christian Talk Radio.
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9: Hello, This is another edition of The More Abundant Life. My name is Adrian Westney Jr., your host. This program features inspiring messages and presentations by Pastor Wendley Phipps. Today we're going to continue and conclude the sermon that was begun in the previous broadcast, the one on the commandment number 7, a call to purity. If you heard that sermon, you know that we did not have time to finish the sermon, so we're going to do that in our program today as Pastor Phipps continues this series on the Ten Commandments. Hope you'll stay tuned, and I hope you will be blessed by what we have to present today here on The More Abundant Life. My name is Adrian Westney Jr. We're going to get to the message for today, the message on the Seventh Commandment, Part 2. I will let you know in advance that the program number today is number 340, and those of you who would like to obtain audio copies of the message, I'm going to talk about how you can do that at the end of the message. Now, we're going to get right to this sermon. Here is Pastor Wendley Phipps, who is already preaching the Word of God, a call to purity.
10: You have your Bibles. Look at Leviticus chapter 18. Oh, this is a heavy message this morning. I hope you're staying with me today. Because, you know, we don't hear these things preached. I said we don't hear these things preached. But I'm preaching it today. Whether it is politically correct or not, I'm going to preach the Word of God today. Look at Leviticus 18, chapter 22. Leviticus chapter 18, verse 22. Look at what God's Word says. Thou shalt not lie with mankind as with womankind. It is an abomination. Neither shalt thou lie with any beast to defile thyself therewith, neither shall any woman stand before a beast to lie down. Therefore it is confusion. Now, brothers and sisters, you may think this is evil stuff. I want you to know it's going on every day. 1 Corinthians 6, 9. Look at that. 1 Corinthians chapter 6. Hallelujah. I said hallelujah. 1 Corinthians chapter 6, verse 9. Look at what God's Word says. Remember, neither fornicators, adulterers, idolaters, adulterers, nor what? Effeminate, nor abusers of themselves with mankind. The Word of God is talking about homosexual behavior. Now, it's not the only time. The Bible talks about it a dozen times. Isn't it amazing how these perversions have become so popular? Hit television shows around lesbianism. The Bible calls all sexual activity outside of a heterosexual marriage a violation of God's boundaries for our sexuality. In other words, one of the things I love about God is that He's consistent. He is not picking on anybody's sexual perversions. He's dealing with all of them. The Mosaic law in the Bible condemns sex between close family members. Kissing cousins. Sex between adults and children, it's wrong. It is wrong. Now, why is adultery wrong? You see, God had to put something in place to protect the most sacred institution on the earth, and that is marriage. And so God put it in place. So whether it's homosexual, heterosexual, peeping Tom, God put it there for a reason. One of the reasons that God put it there, God says, take your time. God made sex for the most powerful spiritual intimacy that a human being can know. When you have sex, you're not only uniting yourself in body, but in soul, spirit. You leave a piece of yourself behind. If you have your Bibles, turn with me to 1 Corinthians again, chapter 6, verse 16. What? Know you not that he which is joined to an harlot is one body? For two, saith he, shall be one flesh. But he that is joined unto the Lord is one spirit. So flee fornication. Every sin a man doeth is without the body. But he that committeth fornication sinneth against his own body. What? Know ye not that your body is the temple of the Holy Ghost which is in you, which ye have of God? Ye are not your own. 1 Corinthians 6:20. For ye are bought with a price. Therefore glorify God in your body and in your spirit, which are God's. In your mind. Let me say it again. For ye are bought with a price. Therefore glorify God in your body, in your mind, in your spirit. They belong to God. Now, let me make it very, very clear. Hollywood didn't invent sex. God invented sex. God designed human sexuality. Hollywood exploits it. God designed it. Hollywood exploits it. God knows much more about sexual pleasure than Hollywood will ever know. Oh, are you with me today? Now I'm going to go to the X-rated part of the Bible. Song of Solomon. Go to the Song of Solomon. If you got a child that's reading the Bible and he's always in Song of Solomon, you got a problem. Amen. You know I'm right. Song of Solomon. And look at chapter 2. Have mercy, Lord. I said the Lord knows more. Look at verse 8. The voice of my beloved, he cometh leaping upon the mountains. Have mercy. Skipping upon the hills. Now, throughout, and you can read it when you get home. I said read it when you get home. But I want to draw your attention to chapter 7. We'll look at 7. How beautiful are thy feet, which I said God knows much more about romantic pleasure than Hollywood will ever know. Look at verse 7, chapter 7, verse 1. How beautiful are thy feet with shoes, O princess, daughter. The joints of thy thighs are like jewels. Come on, brother. Wrap on, brother. The work of the hands of a cunning workman. Thy navel is like a round goblet. The knee liquor. Thy belly. Well, I wouldn't use that one if I were you. Thy belly is like a heap of wheat. I wouldn't use that one. Thy belly is like a heap of wheat set about with lilies. Thy two breasts are like two young roes that are twins. There are some of these you don't want to use. Thy neck is like a tower of ivory. Thine eyes like the fish pools. No, I wouldn't use that one today, brother. Oh, by the gate of Bathrabin, thine, and this one I know I wouldn't use. Thy nose is like a tower of Lebanon, which looketh toward Damascus. Thine head upon thee is like Carmel, and the hair of thine head like purple. The king is held. Well, that one probably some brother can use with all the dyeing that's going on of people's hair today. You know I'm right. The king is held in the galleries. How fair and how pleasant art thou, O love for delights. This thy stature is like to a palm tree, and thy breast to clusters of grapes. I said, I will go up to the palm tree, and I will take hold of the boughs thereof. You can read this when you get home. But you understand the point. God knows much more about love and romance than Hollywood would ever know. Before I leave you, there is not much respect in our society for this commandment anymore. You used to think that the fourth commandment was the one, the forgotten commandment. I want you to know, the seventh commandment is a forgotten commandment. I want you to know, there's so much fornication in God's churches, in God's church, amongst God's people. 8 out of 10 teenage boys in America are sexually active. 7 out of 10 girls in America are sexually active. And isn't it something? You hardly see married people on TV having sex. It's always affairs and single people. The Lord wanted me to tell you something before I leave you today. Well, two things. One is I'm going to help some brother be pure today. You want to protect yourself? Know, make sure that your wife knows all your female friends. And every time you talk to one of them, talk in such a way that she thinks she's talking to both of y'all. Oh yes, we. Always talking we. Oh, this is practical stuff. Are you listening to me? Always talking we. Oh yes, my husband and I. Oh yes, my wife and I. If you're a man, your wife should know all of your female friends, and they should know her. And if you're a woman, your husband should know all of your male friends, and they should know him. Never discuss your marital frustrations with a member of the opposite sex, and today with a member of the same sex. Limit your time alone with members of the opposite sex. Let me tell you, I say this not out of pride, but I say this out of gratitude to God, that you're looking at a man who's never known another woman than his wife. But you got to do some things to protect yourself. I travel a lot, stay in a lot of hotels. I leave as late as I can, and I come back as quick as I can. And if I'm gone for more than 2 or 3 days, we all go. It's hard to mess around when you got your whole family running with you. So my poor wife has been running with me all over this world. She's been on every continent. I just pray that this testimony inspires some young man here today. It can be done. It is not impossible.
11: The Bible says you can't take fire in your lap without your clothes getting burned. Did you know the next to the violation of the first commandment? No other sin is as condemned more in the Bible than the sin of adultery. God created sexuality for your enjoyment, for procreation. But let me tell you, the main reason God put the seventh commandment in place. I came home the other day and found that my computer had been left on. And it appears that while it had been left on, viruses have been attacking it, getting into its hard drive and hijacking my computer. Well, your brain is your computer. The reason that God said, "Thou shalt not commit adultery," Jesus was dealing more than just with acts of adultery. Remember, Jesus said, "If you even look upon a woman to lust after her, he considers that you have already committed adultery." So that means ain't nobody here, you know, when I start talking like that, I'm really trying to stress what I'm saying. Ain't nobody here can say they're not an adulterer, because all of us have had lustful thoughts in the eyes of God. But you see what happens? Lustful thoughts hijack your thoughts and your mind and contaminates your mind. There's a story of two Buddhist monks walking in a thunderstorm. They came up to a stream. It was swollen out of its banks. A beautiful, young, Japanese woman in a kimono stood there wanting to get to the other side of the river. But she was afraid because of the currents. Well, out of compassion, one of the monks said, "Can I help you?" The woman said, "I need to cross this stream." The monk picked her up, put her on his shoulders, carried her through the water, put her down on the other side. He and his companion went on to the monastery. And that night his companion said to him, "I have a bone to pick with you. As monks, we took a vow never to look on a woman, much less touch her body. Back there by the river, you did both." The first monk said, "My brother, I put that woman down on the other side of the river. You're still carrying her in your mind." And so right now, if there's somebody that you're carrying in your mind, we're going to ask God right now to cleanse and purge. The internet today is destroying marriages. The pornography is destroying, it's hijacking minds of young men and young women. But God is calling us to peace. purity to strength. Let us pray.
9: 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That concludes the second part. And you've now heard the total message on A Call to Purity, commandment number 7. If you would like to obtain an audio copy of today's message, you'll want to call the Seabrook Church at 301-577-6342. Phone number again, 301-577-6342. You want to refer today to program number 340, program 340. And that will get you the right program today. Well, I hope that you will join us again here on The More Abundant Life. 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And until next time, my name is Adrian Westney Jr.
8: 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Until next time, remember to keep Jesus, the true Word of Life, by your side.
12: Over and over again, we hear the false assertion by evolutionists that creationism is just a religion, while evolution is science. But why is this? Is it possible that evolutionists have a special definition for the term science?
13: What they mean by the term modern science is materialist philosophy.
14: This is Science, Scripture, and Salvation, a Creation Radio Journal. I'm Chris O'Brien with the Institute for Creation Research.
12: Both evolution and creation scientists around the globe are hard at work researching and analyzing scientific data. Why, then, do evolutionists claim that creationism is religion and not science? Could it be that the term science has taken on a different meaning to evolutionists? And isn't atheism, in which evolution plays a crucial part, considered to be a religious perspective that doesn't believe in God? Please stay with us for the next 15 minutes as we discuss why evolutionists insist that the creation-evolution debate is nothing more than religion versus science. Dr. Gary Parker is an ICR biologist and founder of the Creation Adventures Museum in Arcadia, Florida.
15: I can tell you one reason why the evolutionists want to brand this as a contest between science and religion, because they realize they can't win a scientific contest. Thomas Henry Huxley, Darwin's bulldog, knew that very well. Darwin knew that very well. He'd hesitated for a number of years to publish his work, fearing scientific ridicule. It was finally Huxley that convinced him to publish before Alfred Russel Wallace got all the credit for it. And then Huxley took the debate not to the scientific community, but he used Darwin's Origin of Species to attack the church. And that's been the idea behind evolution ever since. They can't defend evolution scientifically, so they try to brand a creation as religion.
12: Dr. Thomas Kendall is president of Reasons for Faith Ministries in Eagle Point, Oregon. He says in calling creationism a religion, evolutionists are trying to distract people from finding out that evolution is nothing but a religious theory masquerading as scientific fact.
16: The idea that creation is pure religion and that evolution is pure science, I think, is a very desperate tactic of the evolutionists to try to hide the truth. And the truth is that this is a classic example of the pot calling the kettle black. They're caught with an unscientific theory, a theory that's based on a religious philosophy of materialism and atheism, and they don't want the dirty little secret that what they believe is not supported by science, it's actually anti-scientific, and that it's based on a phony, bogus, self-serving definition of science.
12: So while evolutionists strongly assert that creationism is a religion, they themselves are caught up in the religion of atheism and secular humanism. But what about creationism? Is it indeed a religion? Since true biblical Christianity is not based on a religion, but on a relationship with the Lord Jesus Christ, the simple answer would be no. However, as ICR physicist Dr. Russ Humphreys explains, creationists do get their viewpoint from the Word of God.
17: So it very strongly related to the Bible, but it's also strongly related to science. And so creation is at least as scientific as evolution. Actually, it's a whole lot more scientific, and it's at least as religious as evolution is. And put it another way, evolution is the supposedly scientific part of the religion of secular humanism, and creation science is the scientific part of what the Bible says about how we got here and what the physical world is all about.
12: ICR geophysicist Dr. John Baumgartner says the foundation of both creationism and evolution is that of faith.
18: I would describe the conflict as a conflict between two very well-defined worldviews. Christian theism, belief in God, trust in the Bible on one hand, and materialist philosophy on the other. Atheism with a commitment to the point of view that there is no.
12: Dr. Parker.
15: And so both evolution and creationists are equally faith-based when it comes to generating hypotheses. Creation has the advantage because in addition to little scraps and bits and pieces of fossils we pick up out of the dirt, we have a historical record of what really did happen in Earth history that we can use in addition to build our ideas and our hypotheses.
12: Dr. Humphreys agrees that between these based mindsets of creation and evolution, creation has a whole lot more to offer.
17: Scientifically, because it does a much better job of weaving together all the fragments of scientific knowledge that we know, or put it another way, it's like pieces of a puzzle. And the creation scenario, we're able to put together the puzzle pieces, all these different fragments of knowledge, very well because we can see the pattern, and that enables us to look for patterns in the data that the other side cannot look for. So we can explain a lot of things they can't explain, and I know of nothing right now that they explain with their theory that we can't explain better with ours.
12: And Dr. Parker says creation scientists are not afraid to publicly compare their scientific findings with evolutionary ideas.
15: Creation is willing to defend its view on the basis of the scientific evidence in the classroom. Evolutionists want to hide behind lawyers and clergymen and anything but the scientific evidence. And so that alone shows that when you come right down to the bottom of it, evolution is the religious dogmatic view that can't tolerate open criticism, an extremely unscientific point of view. Creation is the more scientific because we really are willing to let our concepts compete freely in a marketplace of ideas.
12: Dr. Kendall.
16: Why, if evolution is the great scientific fact that they claim, why if it's so much more scientifically superior to creation, then why can't it stand on its own two feet in the open marketplace of ideas? Why can't it stand up in the schools and universities and defend itself? Why are they so paranoid that they have to send their ACLU lawyers running to their humanist crony judges in the courts to protect this theory? Obviously, it needs legal support, legal protection. They have to preserve a monopoly. It's not capable of standing up to criticism because it's not a legitimate scientific theory.
12: Besides trying to draw attention away from the religious foundation of evolutionary thinking, evolutionists also have taken the term science and have given it a new meaning. Dr. Kendall explains.
16: They have changed the classic definition of science from the search for truth by the scientific method, no matter what that truth may be, to science is materialism, period, and that nothing beyond materialism can be true or scientific. That way, they guarantee that they win by definition. And no matter what you say, no matter how much evidence there is against evolution, they just trot out the little definition book and say, sorry, doesn't matter if all the evidence is against us. We win by definition. We are science by definition. And creation is religion by definition. Now, the reason they have to do that is because if we have a fair fight in the open marketplace of ideas.
12: Dr. Baumgartner.
18: What they mean by the term modern science is materialist philosophy. Science that is heavily loaded with atheist, materialist claims. So we're dealing with a spiritual war here. a war of beliefs, a war of ideas. And just because they wield that term science or modern science, it does not mean that they don't have a special definition for that term. They do have a special definition.
12: And this definition of science is not the one that is familiar to the general public.
18: Most people, when they hear the word science, they think of the research, for example, that leads to

0: medical advances, the technological developments that leads to things like cell phones and DVDs and advanced aircraft and automobiles. Certainly that is science. It applies the scientific method. It tries to understand the laws of nature and apply them in a way that benefits mankind. But when these leaders, these committed to materialism, when they use the term science, it's a loaded term. To them, it means conforming to a materialist belief system, conforming to a materialist agenda. And when they use the term religion, they're basically referring to the worldview that's in conflict with materialism, a worldview that at a minimum believes in God. And generally in our country, they have in mind Christianity, and in particular, Bible-believing Christianity.
1: But materialism and the materialistic belief system that evolutionists consider to be science is indeed humanistic religion. Dr. Kindle explains.
2: Materialism is an all-encompassing philosophy that basically says that the origin, the meaning, and the purpose of the universe has nothing to do with any supernatural power or entity at all, that there is no room in any way, in any manner, for an intelligent creator, that the universe, in terms of its own natural physical properties and laws, is all there is. There's nothing more outside of the material universe. There is no spiritual God. There is no spiritual dimension even. That, of course, is a faith statement because nobody can prove that there is no spiritual dimension. Nobody can prove that there is no God.
1: Sadly, as evolutionists continue their false claims against creationism, they have managed to infiltrate some churches and convince their leaders that creation is all about religion, but evolution is about science. Dr. Baumgartner says the pastors that fall for this lie do not understand the seriousness of the choices they are making and are tragically ignorant regarding the facts of creation and evolution.
0: There's been a movement the last few months to get a large number of pastors in the country to agree to a statement that endorses evolution as the explanation for the origin of living systems. And I would say that most of these pastors that are signing this statement are not informed as to the weaknesses of evolution. They're not informed that mutation simply cannot generate the number of possibilities required by any kind of evolution scenario. It's completely absurd that mutation can have anything to do with evolution. The number of possibilities are so small relative to the number of possible protein configurations that exist. And similarly, natural selection is incapable of accomplishing what evolutionists claim. So evolutionary theory is profoundly flawed. So flawed, I would refer to it as science fraud.
1: And Dr. Kindle says we all must make the choice to either believe what the Bible says about origins or to trust in the religion of evolution.
2: Ultimately, each person has to come to grips with the fact that what you believe does have consequences. You can believe the truth or believe a lie, but it will have consequences. If evolution is true, it's bad news. We have no purpose, no meaning, no destiny, no hope beyond the grave. If the Bible is true, it's worth everything for eternity. And you really can't lose, because if the evolutionists are right, we all have the same miserable fate, and it won't hurt you to believe in Christianity. But if Jesus Christ is correct, and his gospel is true, the safest thing you can possibly do is to accept him and believe him. It offers everything. Evolution offers nothing.
3: As our program comes to a close, we hope that you've been encouraged. It's our desire at ICR to show that the Bible can be trusted, both historically and scientifically, and to give facts that will build your faith. As Christians, we need to understand the scientific basis for our beliefs. We pray that this program will aid you in your discovery of science and the Bible.
4: How old is the Earth? 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
5: In the year 1831, biologist Charles Darwin began a fateful journey on the HMS Beagle. On that journey, Darwin formulated the controversial theory of evolution, which has impacted society down to this day.
6: Our goal is to punch holes in that theory, so I'd like to welcome you to
7: Sink the Beagle.
8: Fire one, Captain.
9: Way to go, John. You are getting better in your old age.
10: I am old age. I am John Kurlinski.
9: I am Stan Hudson. We want to welcome you to another episode of
7: Sink the Beagle,
10: where we take a lighthearted look at the serious issues and sometimes the comical issues of evolution and creation and sometimes revolution.
9: Yes.
10: And de-evolution. And
9: you better stop there.
10: Well,
9: and let's get to the topic of today, John, because it is...
10: Time, like I just did, put my foot in my mouth.
9: Mouth in foot. No, foot in mouth.
10: Chew,
9: see, I just did it.
10: Chew well. Chew well. It tastes good. Actually, we are following up what we talked about last time together when we were talking about arguments that creationists have used that should probably not be used. And there was a couple that we had even used in our early years, and we knew...
9: That
10: hurt to admit that sometimes we are wrong, too. But actually, we believe on Sink the Beagle in good science as well. And when the facts are supported strongly, we believe in it. Now, these weren't biggies that we were wrong with, but we just kind of used them as illustrations sometimes. It weren't the best of illustrations.
9: Right. We're never wrong on the biggies.
10: Yeah. Like Plesiosaurus, we don't believe they caught one, but we believe in coelacanth and living fossils.
9: That's right. And what we're really talking about, listener, is we want creationists to use the very best science, the very best that's out there, and to not rely on myths or half-truths or misstatements, misunderstandings that, frankly, when the light is exposed in the middle of the day, leave us all embarrassed and ashy-faced.
10: Egg on our face.
9: Yes.
10: Egg on our face. Runny eggs yolks dripping off our nose. No. Well, last time we covered a few of them.
9: We did, like woolly mammoths being frozen during the flood, or second law of thermodynamics coming at the fall, or moon dust and
10: other things.
9: Women having one more rib than men and so forth.
10: Some creationists have used those. We haven't used them all, but we have don't recommend that you do use them if you're a creationist.
9: Well, let's continue on, and today we'll start with Archaeopteryx. Archaeopteryx was a fraud.
10: No, he wasn't. We didn't use that one, Stan.
9: We didn't.
10: No, we believe in Archaeopteryx.
9: Archaeopteryx is the famous, kind of like the oldest bird fossil that's been found, although they found some a little older now, but for since the mid-1800s when this was discovered in Germany, it was considered to be a great missing link sort of between dinosaurs and birds, and when it was first seen, some creationists said that's got to be a hoax. It can't be real.
10: It's got to be a fraud. The interesting thing, though, we like Archaeopteryx in the sense that there are some species, apparently, of these birds that were alongside and living alongside dinosaurs, therefore couldn't have evolved from them if they were already with them in some respects, too. But that's kind of an area of possible improvement in knowledge. But the whole point is that they did exist. These weren't really frauds. This Archaeopteryx fossil was not a fraud. It was a genuine fossilized bird.
9: That's right. The first comments about it was, surely the feathers were hand-carved into the rock.
10: No,
9: that's not so, and they found actually some other Archaeopteryx since. Okay, next one.
10: Next one involves a history, and it's actually kind of interesting. It's not so much, it's a technical one, because in some respects, this one still stands, but it was that Eugene Dubois, that famous a paleontologist or famous scientist, who discovered that first hominid type. He says, I'm going to look for ancient man, and he goes
9: and
10: out.
9: And I'm not coming back until I find him.
10: And he goes on the Solo River out in the islands there, and he discovers what they call Java Man, who was ancient men who had just way too much coffee.
9: too much
10: way
9: caffeine.
10: Too much Starbucks.
9: Stay off that stuff,
10: we call him Starbucks man in our book, you know.
9: And what did he actually find, and then what did he say that he found?
10: Well, he actually found a skull cap, and then he found
9: a skull
10: jaw.
9: Cap, a Jewish hat.
10: No, a skull cap, the top of a skull of a primate, as well as a jaw, and he put the two together, and they were and some teeth, and he put them all together into this one fossil and called it Java Man. And it turns out that these, and he had them locked up for 30 years and stuff, and and it turns out that part of it may have been a gibbon. And there's an argument is about whether or not that Dubois renounced his Java Man and claimed it was just a giant gibbon.
9: That kind is of the, like the Darwin thing that supposedly Darwin recanted at the end of his life.
10: Yeah, it's kind of like a recant.
9: Sort of a myth about this guy.
10: Yeah, he used to call his Java Man Pithecanthropus erectus, upright walking man. And the whole point is that even though he does not recant, he does describe, though, that he did find the fossils in different layers, technically, which would then be difficult to piece together. And so the sad reality was, and this is really the thing that is the saddest reality of the Dubois episode, isn't so much the issue of recanting, which some creationists hold out. He didn't recant. What the worst part was, though, that though it was proven to be a hoax, that all these pieces weren't from the original fossil and were pieced together to form a missing link. The whole point of it was that the models of this that started flooding the museums stood for 40 years and still purported to be the missing links when everyone knew that it wasn't, that it was not a genuine fossil hominid where all the pieces, that this jawbone went with that skull cap and this tooth and stuff like that.
9: Oh, how often have we seen that the evolutionists have kind of held on to old arguments supposedly supporting their theory well past it being disproved, like Haeckel's
10: drawings. The artifacts don't match up. What's another one, Stan?
9: Well, one of the, and here's, you remember we talked about how that sometimes we creation, in fact, some of us think the beagle types have actually used something that we shouldn't later. Gasp.
10: Forgive us.
9: Yeah, and I think that we have used this one, that evolution is simply a theory. That's, I mean, theory of evolution.
10: And we talk of it as a theory, as therefore it's not fact, or there's no, and that's how we use semantics to make an argument, and we really pin down definitions, which is not the definition which evolutionists are operating from.
9: That's
10: we try to corner them with our definition and say, and very frankly, they do the same thing to creationists as well. But we try to corner them with our argument that it's only a theory.
9: You yourselves say it's a theory, so how can we it's provable? And here's how science operates with the word theory.
10: Yeah, they operate differently.
9: You and I are talking about theory, we might say, what do you think happened to this car accident here? What do you think the guy
10: did? My theory was the idiot was going way too fast and ran the light.
9: Yeah, but that's my theory. Well, when we use that word, we're thinking it's just one of many ideas. They're all equally good, you know, and it's just an opinion. But when scientists use theory in a technical sense, it is to refer to a working model to explain how things happen and work together that is the best model they have at the time.
10: Yeah.
9: For instance, Einstein, the theory of relativity. Now, it's true it's coming under some fire lately, but it's still the best theory, the best explanation of what they see working.
10: And they've done lots of things based on that theory that seem to point out in some respects that it's valid. However, when we talk about evolution, though they are working under a different model, they don't have a better theory. We believe we have a better theory than they do. It's a better working model
9: than evolution.
10: Though they've tried to do predictive studies. And I would argue that most of their predictive studies don't really support their model. Most of their evidence is, if examined more carefully, might actually lead to a totally different conclusion.
9: Yes.
10: However, it is their only working model as a theory.
9: The ones they've accepted. And so when they say theory, they're saying, this is our working model. It's not just some one of many ideas that we're all, you know, trying and seeing if something works. So we shouldn't say it's only a theory.
10: Yeah, and so we kind of need to back off a little bit, at least, or at least be more precise when you talk with evolutionists on that level.
9: Okay.
10: We need to respect their language a little bit as well.
9: Sure.
10: Which
9: what
10: is,
9: else?
10: It was courtesy.
9: What else?
10: Oh, I think that when in passing, real quickly, that I haven't heard argued, but some creationists like to say the phrase "science falsely so-called" in 1 Timothy. Refer refers to evolution. No, it doesn't. The word in 1 Timothy that is translated in the King James Version only as science, falsely so-called, is really the Greek word gnosis, which means knowledge, falsely so-called.
9: In the context is more to do with religious knowledge.
10: And mysticism, probably, or Gnosticism, and not necessarily, and not evolution at all, because evolution wasn't a theory, quote, back then, as far as we see it today.
9: Well, they land on the King James use of the word science, which is one of many translations of gnosis, but it, you know, using it in a technical sense.
10: Yeah, no, that would be a bad use. What's another one, Stan?
9: Another one is that, and of course, we have not used this, but we've heard this used, if we evolved, if man evolved from apes, why are there still apes?
10: Well, that basically comes off of what we would call the Tree of Life models.
9: Yes.
10: And the Tree of Life models would assume that mankind, somehow there were certain apes that evolved into humanity.
9: Right.
10: And that very, and then what the false assumption is therefore the apes had to cease to exist.
9: Yes.
10: What evolutionists would say, if I want to quote them correctly, is that
9: Which we hate doing,
10: but the point is that they could say, honestly, that apes may have branched off, much like they would use maybe Darwin's finches model, that there were still the original finch that was continuing, but there was another brand of finch that could no longer interbreed, and therefore apes are continuing up a different line while humanity is starting a different fork in the tree.
9: Yes.
10: And so both are still going on, and you would have thus descendants of apes today that were around before mankind, etc.,
9: right,
10: and still be around today.
9: That's right. Right. And it's just like a parent can have several kids and they could continue going in different directions, evolving or changing or having redheads or blondes or whatever.
10: Depending who they marry, etc.
9: Just because they have redhead kids doesn't mean that the blondes have ceased to exist.
10: So in a technical sense, apes can still exist in humans, and that's
9: right.
10: Why.
9: And they can have a common ancestor, according to evolutionists, which we don't believe here.
10: No, we don't believe in the common ancestry. And matter of fact, maybe another Sink the Beagle, we can share some of the reverse upside down Tree of Life.
9: Yes.
10: That'd be a fun one to get into in another Sink the Beagle.
9: Absolutely.
10: So anyway, when it looks at, there's another one, Stan, that
9: some
10: we've heard creationists throw, and I don't, speculation and just, well, urban legend is probably the best word to put this place.
9: Urban legend,
10: right. Or you'll find urban legend on your computer screen called the trash can or the...
9: Yes, and that's where this needs to go.
10: Yes.
9: And let me quote it to you so you got it, and this is it. NASA computers, in calculating the positions of planets, found a missing day and 40 minutes, proving Joshua's long day and Hezekiah's sundial movement of Joshua 10 and 2 Kings 20.
10: Wow. I mean, I'm sorry.
9: And I have heard that. If you've been around creationists so long enough, you're going to hear this. And you'd like to know, well, what NASA computers are we talking about? And it turns out that the story is a complete hoax.
10: Yes, it's urban legend.
9: It's essentially the same story, now widely circulated, like on the internet, appeared first in a book in 1936 entitled The Harmony of Science and Scripture by Harry Rimmer. And apparently from that point on, it's kind of grown. Someone has added in embellishments here and there.
10: Pretty soon it became NASA scientists instead of smart genius. Maybe it was a smart genius that calculated it or something.
9: And no one has done it. You have to understand the difficulty of doing it, because you have to have some kind of a point of time that's verifiable.
10: Guaranteed.
9: Before those things happen. And also
10: that
9: to measure
10: exist.
9: Down to 40 minutes is, let's just say, it didn't happen.
10: Stan, we have a torpedo text that we like to share, just as far as we are filled, as we want to approach truth and knowledge and the whole arguments back and forth. What is that?
9: This is from the famous love chapter, 1 Corinthians 13, and Paul is writing this. He says, "For we know in part, and we prophesy in part. But when perfection comes, the imperfect disappears."
10: Someday we're going to have a lot more answers and much deeper knowledge than we have now, understanding exactly what happened. And it'll be amazing to compare notes and see just how off everybody was in lots of things.
9: And that's right.
10: Our humanity is quite finite.
9: We are imperfect, and knowledge puffs up, according to Scripture, and we don't want to be too puffy. And I think that's why God does leave some things in mystery.
10: Yeah, and I think a good point of that is the text also says love builds up. And so we would like to encourage people to if we work on most of all not trying to prove and hammer our point, but to build a meaningful relationship, that's the most persuasive argument in the world, is to know that you may not agree with me completely, but I'll accept you as a brother for whom Christ died, or I'll accept you as a person, whether you like Christ or not. I'll value you as a person who he made, because he was created in God's image as well as me.
9: Amen. So tune in next week to another
10: Sink the Beagle.

After leaving the monastery, Luther was called to the University of Wittenberg to teach. While here in Wittenberg, he applied himself to the study of the scriptures in their original tongue.

0: and power with which he spoke. Before long, his fame as a speaker was growing, both amongst the university students and the general public. Every great revival in history has been founded on great preaching, and the German Reformation was to be no different.
1: A dispute arose between seven of the local convents and their vicar general, and it wasn't long before the future reformer was sent on his way to Rome to settle the quarrel. On his way there, he noticed some things. Staying at the monasteries, he noted the wealth, magnificence, and sheer luxury that was there. He contrasted this with the life of self-denial that he himself had grown accustomed to living. The Pope at that time was Pope Julius II. And Luther thought that Rome was, as it were, the very gate of heaven itself. Indeed, as he approached Rome, he lay prostrate on the ground and said, "Holy Rome, I salute thee."
2: As he entered the city and visited the churches and saw the priests and monks, he was filled with both shock and horror. He saw amongst the clergy unashamed and open sin. He heard the indecent jokes, swearing, and he struggled to find some peace and solace. "No one can imagine," he said, "what type of sins are committed in Rome. They have to be seen or heard to be believed. They are in the habit of saying, if there is a hell, then Rome is built over it. It is an abyss whence issues every kind of sin."
3: By a recent decree, an indulgence was promised to all those who would ascend Pilate's staircase on their knees. It was believed that the staircase in Rome was mysteriously transported there during the night and was the very staircase that Jesus ascended on the night when he was condemned. One day, Luther was devoutly climbing these steps when a voice came to him like thunder, "The just shall live by faith," Romans 1:16. He got up from his knees, walked away, never to be the same again.
0: Upon returning from Rome, Luther preached his famous sermon entitled "The Just Shall Live by Faith" here in the St. Mary's Town Church. This was a question that lay heavy on Luther's mind and one which he wrestled with over and over again. Indeed, the German Reformation hinged on the question, how can a man be just in the sight of God? It's a question that many people still wrestle with today. At this point in his life, Luther had no plans to start his own church or movement and still saw himself as a loyal son of the church. But in making the commitment to put the Bible above the words of the councils or popes, he set himself on a course that would ultimately lead far away from Rome. In Luther's life, he followed the Holy Spirit's leading when he made the decision to preach. He followed the Holy Spirit's leading when he got off his knees in Rome. He followed the Holy Spirit's leading in his ministry here and was true to his convictions. May we be true to the Holy Spirit's leading in our life. May we be strong in our convictions and true to God's word as well.

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1: And when he was entered into a ship, his disciples followed him. And behold, there arose a great tempest in the sea, insomuch that the ship was covered with the waves. But he was asleep. And his disciples came to him, and awoke him, saying, Lord, save us, we perish. And he saith unto them, Why are ye fearful, O ye of little faith? Then he arose and rebuked the winds and the sea, and there was a great calm. But the men marveled, saying, What manner of man is this, that even the winds and the sea obey him?
2: What time I am afraid, I will trust in thee. In God I will praise his word. In God I have put my trust.
3: For we walk by faith, not by sight.
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5: You see, God's intention was never divorce. Jesus made that very clear in the New Testament. God's intention always was that marriage was for a lifetime. Now, I know that there are difficult situations in marriage, and sometimes we separate as an act of love. That is, if the person is being destructive to you or to themselves, you say, I cannot continue to support you in this behavior. But divorce is a different thing. Separation can be an act of love, but divorce is an act of abandonment. It's giving up. So I hope that you will sit down and talk with a pastor or a Christian counselor before you make the decision to divorce, because it doesn't alleviate the problems. It creates another whole set of problems that you must then deal with.
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8: 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Sunny today with a high near 89 and lows around 66. Sunny tomorrow with a high of 95 and lows around 68. For your Monday, mostly sunny with a high near 97 and lows around 69. And for Tuesday, mostly sunny with a high near 99 and lows around 71. That's your morning weather on Bakersfield Christian Talk Radio.
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9: Our time is 5 a.m.
10: As a Sentinel dad, your core objective is to ensure that the environment your kids grow up in is safe, functional, and free. But many of us are trying to build that safe space while carrying a very heavy, oppressive conditioning of our own upbringing, living under the dictatorship of unhealed father wounds. Sometimes to understand how to fix a situation, you have to look at someone who watched the entire nation's foundation crumble. That person can teach us so much about what it means to tear down old legacies and build new ones. And I brought just that person on the program, and he will join us in just a moment. So don't go anywhere. 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
10: Great.

0: Greetings, everyone. Thank you so much for joining me. My son Isaac has the day off today, but today we are joined by author and podcaster George Stoymanov, the visionary behind Men's Corner. George grew up in Bulgaria during the intense, turbulent transition away from communism. He lived through a societal collapse, but the most critical battle that he had to fight wasn't against political regimes. It was against the generational father wounds passing down through his family tree. Through that crucible of chaos, his faith in God has forged into something unbreakable, and he's here to show us how to dismantle our own past trauma so that we can show up at our absolute best for our kids. George, welcome to the Fatherhood Challenge.
1: Thank you so much, Jonathan. It's an honor and a pleasure to be here.
0: I am so excited to have you here. We always start off with a dad joke. That's one of my favorite questions to begin with. So, George, what is your favorite dad joke?
1: It's a quote by Samuel Clemens, also known as Mark Twain. And it says this: "When I was a boy, my father was so ignorant, I could hardly stand to have the old man around. But when I got to be 21, I was astonished at how much the old man had learned in 7 years."
0: I like it. There is so much truth in that.
1: Yes, absolutely.
0: That is so much truth. Thank you for sharing that. Absolutely a big part of what we do here. Well, George, your early life was set against a historical backdrop that most Westerners can barely imagine, yet alone understand. What was it like growing up in Bulgaria during the collapse of communism? And how did that intense society pressure affect the way men in your family operated?
1: The world is what you know, and my family had plenty, so we were not deprived in any way, because I was, for most of the years, I was raised under quote-unquote democracy, but it was a chaotic time. My father, however, he was forged under a very intense time, and so by the time I came around, he was working in a national sort of electricity plant for 25 years. He was a really strong man. He would wake up in the morning, have a cigarette, and just go to work. No coffee, no water, no healthy breakfast, nothing. And to give you background about him, when he was in his 30s, he went to Siberia to work for 6 years in search of better fortune, I guess. So that's really shaped him for better and for worse. And I grew up really looking up to him because he was in many ways a working class hero. He didn't go out drinking fights, but he was a dangerous man in some ways. In some ways, he was a respected man, but he had this edge around him. My mom remembers a story when he first came back from Siberia. If he fell asleep watching TV, she said, "I dare to wake him up because he would just jump." That's how sharp he was. 6 years in Siberia working with convicts, actually, some of them on death row. They would release the prisoners out to work because there was nowhere else to go. They would go walk back to prison on their own accord. So that's the circumstances that forged my father.
0: Wow. So basically, he knew how to survive.
1: Yes. Yes, absolutely.
0: And he instilled that survival instinct in you.
1: That would have been great. However, there is something that many people don't know about father-son intimacy. Before you can teach your son to be tough and to be part of your world, you need to give him physical love. You need to hug him. You need to just let him know, not by words, but by your presence, that it's such a pleasure to have you around. And unfortunately, we didn't have that intimacy. Not for anyone's fault, really, but you know, you can't give what you don't have. He's one of my biggest supporters. I would never demonize him. I had to do my work to cut myself from this painful heritage, because deep down, as much as I worshiped my father and I wanted to follow in his footsteps, I grew up the opposite of him. He was strong, I was weak. He woke up early, I woke up late. He went to have a proper job. I was in the nightclubs all night long, and I became a bouncer just so that, because I couldn't connect to the legacy of that strength in me.
0: You've spoken candidly about your own father wounds. How did the emotional climate of the post-communist society seep into your home? What did those early fractures look like in your relationship with your dad?
1: It was interesting that I always knew in my head that I love my father. But when we were together, there was pressure between us. There was this unspoken wall, a bit like the Berlin Wall, I guess. And affection. And I always blamed myself for it. I always thought I was the cold man. I was not given that freedom to be around my father. And that translated into other men. And so later when I met my girlfriend, who, you know, I wanted to marry, I just realized I actually didn't have it in me to be intimate as much as I wanted to. Apart from sex, there was nothing that I could desire in terms of intimacy. And I was one of the few men, guys that I knew, whose heart has never been broken by a girl. Just because I never gave my heart to anyone because I didn't know how. And so, thankfully, I'm a different person now. But that's a bit of a long story.
0: You just said something profound. You said that's a long story. Because learning emotional language, emotional intelligence, if you've never done it, if you've never had it modeled for you, if you're never used to it, it's not something that you're just going to pick up and learn overnight. It takes a long time to pick that up and to learn it. How long do you think it's taken you?
1: Well, I'm very fortunate that I had my first spiritual experience back in 2011 in Zambia, of all places. And that's when I started, the armor started to melt. I started to connect with that little boy inside. And, you know, I mean, it's very easy to say you need to learn new emotional skills, but that was not the key of my problem. My problem is that I had become a big, physically big man. I was in my 20s, 26, I think. So if you look at me, there's a big guy with a shaved head. I had muscles as well. I was a personal trainer. But inside me, there was a little boy. And that little boy was traumatized, severely traumatized. He was afraid of his own father. He was afraid of any man. And that's why I built that big facade. And so the key was not so much to learn something new, which, of course, I'm still learning. The key was to connect to that little boy. On an intellectual level, I loved and I adored my father. I worshipped him. On a physical level, I didn't trust him. And therefore, I did not trust masculinity. When I was around other people who were strong physically, I would freeze inside. But then I would drink alcohol to make myself loosen up. And I was just one of the guys. But there was a little traumatized boy that I had to get in touch with him. And over time, allow him to express his own feelings through me, if that makes sense. And I think that's a biblical overview as well, because Jesus talks about Lev Shabar, like the fragmented heart and the literal fragments, parts of us. That's why we're ambivalent sometimes. Part of you want to do something, the other part doesn't. And it's good to pay attention to the part that doesn't, because that's where the work is.
0: That's so interesting, because as you were just saying that, I was hearing the words of Paul in the New Testament, where Paul talks about, you know, the battle inside of, I do what I don't want to do, and then I don't do what I should do. And then he gets almost angry, frustrated. He says, who's going to save me from this? And he's just like,
1: of course,
0: throws up his hands. We fight that all the time internally. What I also loved is what you said about going back to the boy inside, which is very, very similar to a therapeutic. It's a therapy modality called IFS, Internal Family Systems. And it uses the same concept. Instead of the boy, we would call the boy the exile part that our soul is made up of different parts. In my case, it was, I had what was called a exile part, which was the little boy, and then I had firefighters or protectors.
1: Yeah.
0: And their job was to put up the defenses and make sure no one could get to the exile. The exile was wounded enough, and he was not going to be wounded again, and they would do anything at any cost to make sure that exile never got touched. And this is where the coldness set in for me. I never cried at funerals. I never expressed emotion ever. My default response was to set off a nuke if there was one available to set off.
1: Yep.
0: I had there was no such thing as measured responses to anything. Nothing was measured.
1: Right.
0: So that is, and because I was inside, I was angry, angry, angry, angry, angry all the time. And there was really a lot to be angry at. I want to stop there, because I know in your case, you had a huge breakthrough. You actually had an encounter. And I'm curious how that changed things for you.
1: Very interesting, because when I was on my knees, and I've always kind of believed in God, I was never not believing in God, but I needed practical help. I had a pornography addiction. I mean, I was a sex addict, first of all, in my 20s. And then when I got together with the woman of my life, who is, I'm happy to say, she's now my wife. She's been through thick and thin with me. I couldn't, even though I was not sleeping around anymore, I couldn't keep only her in my mind. And I was watching pornography, things like that. Anyway, I cried out for help for a while. I went to church, didn't help me. I'm sorry to say, but it did not. The church basically said, well, You just need to accept Jesus as your savior and just do your best. But that didn't offer any practical help. So when I was in Africa, my soul was heavy. I knew I was around real spirituality. I was around missionaries, and they were substantial people. They weren't just preaching mental knowledge. And I had a spiritual encounter. But the interesting bit is that as much as I repented to God when this pastor prayed for me, because the story is I hated the inner child. I hated the boy inside of me because he was not strong like his father, and I wanted to be a man. And so I started hating that inner boy very early in life. And that first spiritual encounter, as much as I received God, I also received myself like Lazarus back from the dead. And I was weeping uncontrollably for a long, long time. And I was never the same afterwards, but that was only the beginning. The next 10 years were such a tumultuous self-development journey. God is like, God took me by the hand and said, son, now I'm going to walk you through the things that have made you who you became in order for you to become who I want you to be. And I literally started to change. People would see me 6 months later and say, you look different. You feel different. What? There is more peace around. People who had no idea about spirituality or Christianity, anything, say, you look more gentle. You look more happy. What is it? So that was the journey.
0: If a father listening recognizes that he is replicating his own dad's anger or his coldness or his absence, what is the first practical step to halt that momentum and to execute a clean break from the past?
1: Depending on whether or not this man is familiar with the concept of the father wound, he needs to do that work. He needs to look into what a father wound is. We're all wounded by our fathers, even if our fathers didn't want to wound us. So it's very interesting how men, such as myself, we very often become the opposite of our fathers. Sometimes we choose, I'll never be like him. We might not be the bully out overtly, and yet we still hurt our sons because we can't give them masculinity. So I have one of the chapters in my book is called The Deformity of Man. So we become either just like our fathers or the opposite of our fathers, but we're all deformed inside. So really depending which way the man has gone, has he vowed to say, I'll never be like him? Well, in that case, you have to repent. Literally change your mind, say, oh my goodness, no. In my father, there is humanity that I actually want to be. Even though he might not have fulfilled it, he might have presented to me only his broken side. When we cut ourselves off from our fathers, we miss out on our own masculinity. And therefore, we can only enact the negative side. So just a quick example. There was a man who is a good friend of mine, whose father was a bully in many ways. His father was a horrible, arrogant, violent womanizer. You couldn't have a worse person for a father. And my friend is the opposite. He's the nicest, gentlest, spirit-filled man. He feels he's a caring person. And yet, do you know what his father's biggest sin in his life was? His father was always absent. And when he was present, he was violent. But for the most part, his father left him physically, spiritually, emotionally. He left him. My friend became the opposite of his father. And yet, when we've needed him sometimes during crisis in men's group, when he's been challenged, he would leave. He would disappear. He just wouldn't be there. And it's like, wow. Okay. And I was very fortunate to actually explore that in him and with him and do some great work. Well, God did work with both of us, I guess, through this concept. And it's like, huh. How interesting that you would become your own father in a way. You would be absent. And after he did the work, interesting things started to happen. Because he, as I said, he's a very well-spoken, very educated. His daughter said to his grandchildren one time, behave, otherwise I'll call grandpa. And it's like, and he said to me, that's never happened. I mean, he's in his late 70s. This has never happened. And I said, why do you think that is? And I gave him the answer. Do you know why? Now you have this masculine presence. You don't need to shout and scream, but you're present. And suddenly people consider your presence. Grandpa is here. Grandpa's presence is strong. You don't need to shout, but you're a man now. But when you were running away from your father, you were not. You were a little boy trying to escape your father. And interesting enough, he came back home after we did this work because he was never home. He's an Englishman who lived all over the world, but not England. England's home. And after this work, he actually felt called to come back home. Home to himself, home to his roots. He had profound experiences with God as a father and also with his own father. And he'd been a Christian since his 20s. So that's different.
0: That's another aspect in this war, the way this war plays out with fathers and fatherhood being under attack, because it directly shapes our image of how we see our Heavenly Father. We equate them exactly the same way. And it's really, really difficult yes. for an exiled son or a son who feels he's exiled to let go of that past and embrace God as his heavenly father that will never leave him, that loves him unconditionally. That's a real big challenge to do.
1: Absolutely, 100%. And I guess I was blessed to not have been raised in the church in many ways. I mean, part of it is a blessing, part of it isn't. But why it was a blessing is like, very often I find with Christian men is they really struggle to forgive, not because they don't want to forgive, but because they don't want to be angry. Because I find that if you're truly able to forgive, you need to get in touch with what's there to forgive. In other words, with the hurt, with the anger, injustice. Anger comes from injustice. Very often in the church, men have become so placid, almost like Christian men have lost their teeth. They've been given this gospel of just be a nice guy. But you can't do the inner work. You can't reclaim your masculinity. And you can't then submit it to God fully, because how can you submit something that's not fully under your ownership, I guess. And then until you actually say, I'm angry. I'm angry at my father. Why did you leave me? Or why did you abuse me? So when you get in touch with that, then you can make the choice to forgive. I notice after I've been empty of that anger, I can see things objectively. And then Gordon Dalby, I think, who wrote Healing the Masculine Soul. And by the way, my book is 1/3 quotes from Gordon Dalby and probably the 2/3 quotes from John Eldridge. So I didn't come up with these things. This is the ancient path. And there are many men, even in this century and generation, who have walked before us. Your anger is being validated and God is saying, yes, my boy, let it out. I can see, oh my goodness, I know why he hurt me. He just didn't have love to give, or it's just that's how he coped. But if you say this before that, like very often I've preached sometimes in churches, and afterwards, I can clearly see men who have done their work and men who have not. Those who have not saying, I know my father was a bit like that, but he did his best. And that's just a cop-out. I'm not saying he didn't do his best, but his best was not enough. Your father is not God, and you are angry at certain parts of that. And unless you get in touch with them, how can they be transformed? If you hold them back from yourself, you can't give them to God, because God, he honors us. He only takes what we give him.
0: I want to circle back to pornography, because, you know, before I say that, I think a lot of churches sometimes approach pornography from a theological standpoint. The same way, if you're in a Bible class, if you want to, the joke is, if you want to pass a Bible quiz, it's pretty simple. The answer is always the same. It's happy, love, joy, Jesus. Just put one of those down, you'll pass automatically. Good to go. And that's the way we approach pornography. We approach it theologically. You just need to read your Bible more. You need to increase your prayer life, and you need to crucify your flesh. Oh, that's a big one right there. Crucify your flesh. That's what they love to say. That none of the answers actually involve actually going through and doing your inner work, because they're treating pornography as the cause and the symptom, and no one wants to dig deep into why pornography. And that's pornography right. is treated like it's this worst thing, like it's this, you know, there's a hierarchy of vices. And oddly enough, pornography ranks worse than alcohol or smoking.
1: Wow.
0: And I scratch my head at that. I'm like, really? So what that means is we just want to ignore the cause. We're not really interested in the cause. We're just interested in the results of it. No one wants to talk about the cause because it hurts. It hurts really, really bad. Jesus doesn't take us through a lecture on reading scripture more or praying more. Jesus takes us through our past, the hurts. I keep circling back. I feel like a broken record. It just never leaves that. Jesus takes us through that pain while we're going through that and revisiting it. Jesus is constantly telling us, I'm right here in it with you, and I will never leave you and I'll never forsake you. And somewhere in that, it clicks. And we're like, oh my goodness, that's it. My dad left me. And you're telling me you won't. My dad emotionally was distant, but you aren't.
1: And that's right, yeah.
0: And I'm in the worst. I'm reliving this all over again. But I'm very aware that you're here. You're everything that I wanted and never got to have, but I'm experiencing it with you. Huh? So if I can get through this with you, whoa, it's just, and then once that happens, right, like you come out on the other side and you're just like,
1: yeah,
0: what just happened? And all of a sudden you're like, you look at the porn and the porn just doesn't do it for you anymore. Like there's nothing there. Like,
1: that's right. Yeah. Having done my own inner work and having seen the connection between masculinity and the father wound and society, I can't help but I see a lot of Bible teachers. They're very repressed, sexually speaking. They're very judgmental, probably because their sexuality is quite broken. It's not been healed. And they're like, okay, I'm going to suppress that. And now I'm going to judge anyone who is like me, which is kind of most men, because we're all broken, right? And instead of being curious, okay, first of all, why am I drawn to pornography? Second, what type of pornography do I like to watch? And then what sort of situations make me want to see pornography? What types of women or men or whatever? And then everything is, God is there, but we are afraid. We are trying not to judge others, but we've judged ourselves horribly. And so there's a little broken boy. I work with a lot of men who have same-sex attractions, and they hide it sometimes. They've been hiding it even from themselves, because then they're good men. They don't want to have anything outside of their marriage. I understand that. But you cannot hide from the broken boy inside of you. He needs his daddy, or he needs his mommy, or he's been violated in some ways that have told him that love is only to be gotten this way, and that's how I feel pleasure in my body, and that's what I act out now. So all of these things, the quote-unquote Bible teachers are just literally sweeping them under the rug and saying, right, let's just give it all to Jesus, but not really. It's like, just give Jesus lip service. And it's like, and Jesus is waiting under the rug. They're sweeping him under the rug as well as our own brokenness. We're so afraid of our own brokenness that we're divided. And I think that's my criticism to the Western mind and the European and the Western mind. It's divided between the body and the mind and the emotions. Everything is divided. And actually, spirit, soul, and body, when you look at the Hebrew, when you look at the Hebrew version, the Hebrew definition of heart, we have come under the spell of ancient Greece, I guess, at some point, because it's a very Greek thing, mind versus heart. Heart is emotions, mind is the logic. Follow your mind, not your heart. And we can see where it's gotten us, right? But the Hebrew version, to go back from pre-biblical times, when the Hebrews talk about the heart, they mean the inner self, mind, will, emotions, everything. And we're made in the image of God. And the body, all of that lives in the body. And so we don't have that division in the ancient scrolls, the Hebrew scrolls, the Old Testament. And we don't have that division that later on in our 21st century churches, we've adopted readily.
0: All right, George, you stirred the pot. You stirred the pot a little bit, going back to the Western culture, Western Bible culture. You just hit on something huge. Talk about going through the fire. You mentioned paying attention to not just the fact that you look at porn, but what are you looking at? What type of pornography are you into? Because that's important to know too. You know, we watch porn typically to numb. So what exactly are you trying to numb? What happened? And going deep into that, Christianity says, oh, especially run from that. Oh, if it's a fetish or something that you're into, really, really run from that. And that's not what the Holy Spirit does. The Holy Spirit is interested in unpacking. Why are you interested in that? What's drawing you to that? What memories does it trigger? Does it pull up from your past?
1: Yeah. Why is your body wired in that way?
0: Right, right. Why are you wired that way? It's not an accident. Something happened. There's something there. And even memories that's can right. get repressed, which is your brain's way of protecting you.
1: Yeah.
0: And if we try to separate that from Christian healing, then we are no longer authentic. And I'll just say we're no longer Christian anymore. We're no different than New Age.
1: That's such a bold statement. Yeah, and so true. Because so many Christian leaders, I know many children are former pastors and Christian leaders, and they all say, oh, my father had such a, what's the word, duplicitous life. He had a... And so many of those men either had an affair or a porn addiction. How sad is that? How sad is that? Because this thing could have been addressed, and then your whole congregation could have been blessed. But because of that teaching of like, well, no, the body, stay away from the body. And of course, how can you stay away from the body? But stay away from the body, be this stoic person. And then eventually,

0: when your guard is down, you give in and you hate yourself even more. So they're not bad people. They're trying their best, but they don't know that there is, Jesus speaks to us through our, he's calling us into our brokenness, not in order to keep us there.
1: You have an awesome book and you also have an equally awesome podcast. Where can people find your book? Where can they find your podcast and your resources?
0: My books are on Amazon. I have some ebooks as well. I recently started to develop my books into proper books, paper books, shall we say. So the book that we're talking about that deals with some of these matters a lot in depth, Masculinity, the Father Wound, some of my personal story. It's called The Father Wound and the Blueprint for Masculinity. And this is on Amazon. And my podcast is not something that I actually even promote, to be honest, but I probably release maybe an episode a year. That's on menscorner.co.uk.
1: And just to make things easier, if you go to thefatherhoodchallenge.com, that's thefatherhoodchallenge.com. If you go to this episode, look right below the episode description, and I'm going to have the links that George mentioned posted right there for your convenience. Wow, what an insightful conversation with George Stoymanov. Here's what we've learned. You cannot build a free future if you're still taking orders from a broken past. 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You can find his book, his podcast, and his elite tools over at menscorner.co.uk, or just look below the episode description of this episode. 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We will see you in the next episode.
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1: Have you ever noticed that every language has some words that really can't be translated well into other languages? For example, there's a German word that I want you to learn this morning or this evening, whatever time you're listening, and I'm going to have my friend Erhard Gallos pronounce it for you. It's a German word that doesn't have a simple translation. It expresses longing or desire. Erhard, welcome, and what's that word?
2: That word is Sehnsucht.
1: One more time.
2: Sehnsucht.
1: Sehnsucht. So this is a popular word that has this expression of an intense desire for something beyond our human capacity to fulfill. I first came across the word reading C.S. Lewis's classic book, Mere Christianity. He describes it this way, and I quote, "The longings which arise in us when we first fall in love, or when we first think of some foreign exotic country, or when we first take up some subject that really excites us, these are longings which no marriage, no travel, no learning can really satisfy." In other words, C.S. Lewis is saying that we are created for something more than this world of sin and sorrow, and that when we encounter faith and beauty and worship, it stirs up longings for a better place. Welcome to Scripture Pursuit. I'm Glenn Russell, your host. We're so glad you joined us for today's Bible discussion entitled Longing for More. And now you've already met our guest. Let's welcome him more officially, Dr. Erhard Gallos. Welcome, Erhard. Glad to have you with us.
2: Thank you.
1: Just a little reminder, you do have German background.
2: Yes, I come from Germany.
1: And tell us a little more about your family and yourself.
2: So, as of now, we are living in Berrien Springs, Michigan. I'm teaching here at Andrews University together with you. My family is composed of my wife and two daughters.
1: Wonderful. We're so glad to have you with us. And by the way, if this is part of a series of Scripture Pursuit programs. If you've missed previous ones, you can go to scripturepursuit.wordpress.com or the WAUS app, or now you can go on YouTube and search for Scripture Pursuit, and you'll see the video recordings over the series. Today, we're continuing our series about rest, but in particular, looking at the concept of longing for more. Erhard, as we begin, could you pray that God will be the one who teaches and God is the one who's glorified?
2: Yes, let's pray. Gracious Heavenly Father, we thank you for another day of life, for an opportunity to open your word, listen to your word, speak to our hearts. As we do that, we ask for the Holy Spirit to guide our words, but also our minds, and eventually our actions, so that one day we can meet in your kingdom. Towards that goal we live, and we thank you that you will do that. In Christ's name we pray. Amen.
1: All right. Thank you, Erhard. We're going to spend some time today in the book of Hebrews. And so I invite you, if you're not driving your car, to pull out your Bible and join us. Hebrews chapter 3 and 4. And I'm going to do something unfair and ask Dr. Gallos if he could just summarize quickly, what's the book of Hebrews about? Who's it written to?
2: Mm-hmm. So the book of Hebrews is a book written by, well, we know for sure, he must be a male. He's very familiar with the Old Testament because he has the most quotes of the New Testament from the Old Testament, from all the books in the New Testament, from the Old Testament. So male, very familiar with the Old Testament, highly educated. His Greek is probably the best. And he's familiar with Timothy. All of that spells somebody similar to Paul, if not Paul himself. However, the author stays anonymous. The book is written with a topic to show the main thing about which we are speaking, Hebrews 8 verse 1, is that we have a high priest. Jesus is better than the angels. Jesus is better than Moses. Jesus is better than the Aaronic priesthood, the Levitical priesthood. Jesus' sacrifice is better than the sacrifice of blood and of goats and bulls, because the blood of goats and bulls cannot take away sin. Hebrews 10 verse 4.
1: So the book is really intended to help persuade or bring conviction to a Hebrew that Jesus is the Messiah, the Savior they've longed for, that he fulfilled those roles because he is better than. And that's a key phrase throughout. All right, let's go to Hebrews chapter 3. And I'd like to read some passages here, just have you reflect upon them as we read. Hebrews chapter 3, verse 1, and I'll be reading here from the Revised Standard Version, excuse me, the New King James Version, and it says, Hebrews chapter 3, verse 1, "Therefore, holy brethren, partakers of the heavenly calling, consider the apostle and high priest of our confession, Jesus Christ, who is faithful to him who appointed him, as Moses was faithful to all his house. For this one has been counted worthy of more glory than Moses, inasmuch as he who built the house has more honor than the house. For every house is built by someone, but he who built all things is God. And Moses indeed was faithful in his house as a servant for a testimony of those things which would be spoken afterward. But Christ as a son over his own house, whose house we are, if we hold fast the confidence and the rejoicing of the hope firm to the end." So if I may ask, it seems like there's a contrast or a comparison being made between Jesus and Moses. Why between Jesus and Moses?
2: In chapter 1, the author of Hebrews makes a comparison between the angels and Jesus. To whom of the angels did God ever say to sit to my right-hand side? To none. The angels were good, of course. One-third was not good, right? But the angels were good, those who stayed with God. But to none of them did God ever say, sit at my right-hand side. Now he makes a comparison between Jesus and Moses. He says Moses was faithful in the house. Christ is over the house. Moses was faithful, but Christ is better. Moses was a servant, but Christ is the son. So he establishes a comparison between Moses and Jesus and says, even though Moses was a good guy, Jesus Christ was not only faithful in the house, he was over the house. He was not a servant, but he was the son.
1: So that would have been a very strong point for those who look back to Moses as the great founder of the Jewish faith, descendants of Abraham with Moses as their greatest prophet. All right, let's go on to verse 7 in Hebrews chapter 3. "Therefore, as the Holy Spirit says, today, if you will hearken his voice, do not harden your hearts as in the rebellion, in the day of trial in the wilderness, where your fathers tested me, tried me, and saw my works 40 years. Therefore, I was angry with that generation and said, they always go astray in their heart, and they have not known my ways. So I swore in my wrath, they shall not enter into my rest." Could we pause right there? He seems to be going back and quoting something from the past and referring to some events in the past. Can you help us with that?
2: This is a quote from the Septuagint, from Psalm 95. But the author of Hebrews quotes the Greek Old version, Greek Testament, Greek Old Testament version of the Bible. This what we call the Septuagint. He doesn't call from the Hebrew text, he calls from the Greek version. And this quote comes from Psalm 95. In Psalm 95, David makes two points. First of all, he invites the worshipers to come and worship the Lord. And second, he says, today, if you hear God's voice, do not harden your hearts. Basically, hardening of hearts is a synonym for do not be stubborn. Because remember, the Israelites were stubborn. And this Psalm 95 refers back, when David quotes this psalm, he refers back, or when he composes this psalm, he refers back to the Exodus generation, to the experience they had when they came out of Egypt, when they came into the Sinai desert, they came in the south side of the land of Canaan to Kadesh Barnea. And in Numbers 13 and 14, we have the story that Moses sends out 12 spies. They go into the land and they spy the land. And they come back and 10 of them say, it's a nice land, it's a good land, but we can't conquer it because those are giants and we are grasshoppers. And in that instance, in Numbers 14, God says, I swear in my wrath that you guys, everybody who is 20 years and above, will not enter the rest because you always blame me that I brought you out and I'm killing your kids. However, your kids, 20 years and under, they will enter, but you will die. You will not enter into my rest. You will die in the desert.
1: So the rebellion is that God says, trust me, I'll take you into the promised land. And they say, no, we can, it's impossible. And God says, well, if you don't have faith, it is impossible. So you'll spend the rest of your time with hardened hearts in the wilderness. But then it says, you have not known my ways, so I swore my wrath, they shall not enter into my rest. It seems like that's a key word, rest.
2: Yes.
1: All right. Let's continue. Verse 12. Beware, brethren. So now this is the writer of Hebrews speaking again to his original audience, readers, and to us. Mm-hmm. Beware, brethren, lest there be in any of you an evil heart of unbelief in departing from the living God. But exhort one another daily, which while it is called today, lest any of you be hardened through the deceitfulness of sin. For we have become partakers of Christ if we behold the beginning of our confidence, steadfast to the end. While it is said, today, if you will hear his voice, do not harden your hearts as it was in the wilderness. It seems there's some repetition there, a key point.
2: Yeah, the rest is repeated again and again. Yeah, the term rest.
1: But he seems to apply it also not just to one time, but he talks about daily here.
2: Mm-hmm. Yes, he says, but exhort one another every day as long as it is called today. The author of Hebrews says, look, the Exodus generation heard God's promise. Enter into the rest, into the land, because I will bring you there. They did not listen to it. David asks his audience to come and worship and says, today, if you hear God's voice, do not repeat the mistake of our ancestors who were in Kadesh Barnea, who did not listen to God. Do not be stubborn. The author of Hebrews now for the third time does the same thing. He says, today, people, when you hear God's voice, when I read from the scripture, I quote the scriptures, please do not be stubborn. Listen to God's word. Please encourage, exhort one another as long as it is today, as long as there is a chance before Christ comes. Every day is another chance to hear God's word and not to get stubborn, not to harden, not to resist.
1: So we see this theme of not hardening our hearts.
2: Mm-hmm.
1: I want to suggest that there's probably something about this rest that's a little more than just taking a physical nap or sleeping at night. There's something more in mind here, and I hope we can get to that. Let's go a little further. Hebrews chapter 3, verses 16 through 19, the rest of this chapter. For who, having heard, rebelled? Indeed, was it not all who came out of Egypt? Were not all led by Moses? Now with whom was he angry 40 years? Was it not with those who sinned, whose corpses fell in the wilderness? And to whom did he swear that they would not enter his rest, but to those who did not obey? So we see that they could not enter because of unbelief. They could not enter in because of unbelief. So it seems that this rest is something God had as a special promise, a special gift to them as they would arrive in Canaan.
2: Mm-hmm. Yeah. The term for rest here, these three verses that you just read, verses 16 to 19, are very important because they will help us when we're coming to chapter 4 today. But the author of Hebrews uses a term here from which we derive our word pause. The Greek word is katapausis. The question is now, to what rest did God want to bring them? It's pretty simple because he said, do not harden your hearts. They rebelled in the desert. They shall not enter into my rest. This term, katapausis, in the Septuagint, is used for three things. In Deuteronomy chapter 12, if you go with me to Deuteronomy chapter 12, the writer of Deuteronomy tells us in verse 8, starting with verse 8, you shall not act. He tells the Israelites, guys, when you are entering into Canaan, you shall not act as we are acting here today. All of us according to our own desires. Don't do everybody just as he wants. For you have not yet come into the katapausis, into the rest and the possession that the Lord your God is giving you. When you cross over the Jordan and live in the land that the Lord your God is allotting to you, and when he gives you rest. So what is the rest? When you cross over the Jordan, when you come into the land. So, first of all, the rest refers to the land. If you go into Psalms chapter 132, and there in Psalm 132, verse 14, this is my resting place, my katapausis forever. Here I will reside, for I have desired it. In verse 13, it says, for the Lord has chosen Zion. So where did God reside? Where did he rest?
1: In Zion.
2: In Jerusalem, in the temple. So the rest can mean the land, the rest can mean the temple. And if you go to Exodus 35, and there in Exodus chapter 35, if we would read verse 2, 6 days shall be work done. But on the seventh day, you shall have a holy Sabbath, a solemn katapausis to the rest. So the rest can mean the land, Canaan. the temple where God resides, where he chose his resting place, and the rest is the Sabbath. So the question is, out of these three, what is the rest in Hebrews 3? It is clear they could not enter because they rebelled, because the questions are asked, who were rebellious? All those who came out of Egypt. With whom was God angry for 40 years? Those who sinned. And to whom did he swear? Those who were disobedient, who did not believe, and unbelief led to disobedience. So the rest in Hebrews 3 is the rest of Canaan, the land rest.
1: And if we want to talk about historically, when David and others have spoken about this rest, when the children of Israel have not yet entered into the promised land, they were still keeping the Sabbath. Mm-hmm. So they had entered into Sabbath rest.
2: Mm-hmm.
1: Yep. But they haven't entered into Canaan. And they don't have the temple built. So they don't have Zion. They don't have Jerusalem. So it starts indicating that they haven't entered into the land. Okay. So mm-hmm. the rest in Hebrews 3, what is it?
2: The land of Canaan. Because with whom was God angry? Those who rebelled. Who rebelled? Those who came out of Egypt. To whom did he swear? To those who did not believe to be able to enter into Canaan. They were disobedient, and God said, fair enough, I swear in my wrath. Numbers 14, you read to Numbers 14. That's where God says clearly, I swear in my wrath, you will not enter into my rest, into the rest, the land of Canaan. That is the rest in Hebrews 3.
1: Okay, let's go to chapter 4. Hebrews chapter 4. Therefore, sounds like it's connecting with chapter 3. It continues on. Therefore, since a promise remains of entering his rest, let us fear lest any of you seem to have come short of it. For indeed, the gospel was preached to us as well as to them. But the word which they have heard did not profit them, not being mixed with faith in those who heard it. For we who have believed do enter that rest, as he has said, so I swore in my wrath, they shall not enter my rest, although the works were finished from the foundation of the world. For he has spoken in a certain place of the seventh day, and God rested on the seventh day from all his works, and again in this place, they shall not enter my rest. All right, so chapter 4 now builds on chapter 3, but it starts going a little different direction, it seems.
2: Yes, it goes in a different direction. And suddenly, the author says, therefore, verse 1, while the promise of entering his rest is still open. Oh, the Israelites, obviously, they entered into Canaan. The book of Joshua in chapter 1 and chapter 22 and 22 tells us clearly that Joshua brought them into the land. Mm-hmm. God gave them rest around, so he brought them into the land. But now the author says there still remains a rest. The problem is to the Exodus generation, and he always alternates between his audience and the Exodus generation. He always tries to get a lesson from them. He says, the word was preached, for indeed the good news came to us just as to them. But what was the problem? They did not believe. Good news is not good news if you don't act on the good news. If I tell you I have $1,000 for you, come pick them up, but you never come to pick it up, it's not good news because you don't believe that I can give you $1,000, right? And then we have this switch in verse 3. First of all, in verse 3, he says, for we who have believed entering, present tense, entering right now that rest. He has not told us yet what his rest is. Mm-hmm. Obviously, the rest of Canaan is behind because this is written after Jesus Christ died, right? This book, the book of Hebrews.
1: So, if I might, it seems like what he's saying is, look, they failed to demonstrate faith and trust in God by entering into Canaan. But today we could express lack of faith by not entering into this other rest that God has for us.
2: Which he has not yet defined.
1: All right, let's find that in verse 4.
2: Okay, then he says in verse 3, as in my anger, I swore, they shall not enter my rest. That's what God says to the Exodus generation. Though his works were finished at the foundation of the world. You see, the author does here something. He connects the Canaan rest with creation. And you have to ask yourself, wait a minute. How can you put these two things that don't belong together? Canaan and creation don't belong together. How can you put that together? The scholars who studied this call this, and I'll try to make a fancy term very easy, they call it Gezerah Sheva. This is a term, this author is used in Jewish rabbinic methods of interpretation. And the Jewish rabbinic method of interpretation is this Gezerah Sheva, meaning you have the same word, you have catapauses for the land rest, and you have catapauses, catapausing God rested in creation. On the basis of the same term, the author brings two different concepts, the land rest with creation, he brings it together. And then he does something very strange. He quotes right there from Genesis 2, verse 2, and God rested on the seventh day from all his works. So once again, based on this, same term in two different contexts, he brings them together and says, God rested on the seventh day. And he tries now to give a new word, catapausis, but he has still not defined it. He has brought the land rest with the Sabbath rest together, but still not told us what he means by that. We need to go on further, I guess.
1: So the term rest links these two concepts together. Let's go a little bit further because our time is running too fast. Verse 6, since therefore it remains that some must enter it, and those to whom it was first preached did not enter because of disobedience, again he designates a certain day, saying in David, today, after such a long time as it has been said, today, if you will hear his voice, do not harden your hearts. For if Joshua had given them rest, then he would not have afterward have spoken of another day. There remains, therefore, a rest for the people of God, for he who has entered his rest has himself also ceased from his works as God did from his.
2: Mm-hmm.
1: That's quite a bit. Have at it.
2: So, he has not yet defined what the rest is. And then he goes back to it. Today, if you hear his voice, do not harden your hearts. For if Joshua had given them rest, go quickly with me, please, to Joshua chapter 22. Joshua chapter 22, then several other passages in Joshua, but in chapter 20, it is Joshua chapter 22, verse 4, yes, 22. Joshua chapter 22, verse 4, yes, 22.

0: Because he implies Joshua did not give them rest. And here, scholars depart, because the scholars are saying, obviously, Joshua did not give them rest. But yes, of course, in Joshua it says he gave them rest. Oh, so the author must mean something. And then somebody says, oh, this must be a rest around the throne of God. Then Ernst Kaiserman says, oh, this is agnostic rest. Then you can say, oh, this is a rest in the land of Canaan when the Israelites will establish the temple again in Jerusalem. And everybody goes all over the place. What we miss here is the verses that you just read in chapter 3, verses 16 to 19.
1: Now, you said earlier rest could be three things. It could be the land, it could be Zion, Jerusalem, or it could be Sabbath. So what about those other options?
0: Yes, but he has not yet defined, but he makes a problem for us because he says Joshua did not give them rest. The question that we need to ask is, to whom did Joshua not give rest? The answer was given, with who rebelled? Those who came out of Egypt. With whom was God angry? Those who sinned in the desert. To whom did he swear he shall not give them rest? Who those who were disobedient? So who of the Israelites, to whom did Joshua, could Joshua not give rest?
1: Now, Earhart, you're building up to a conclusion. It's the punchline, but we've got 4 minutes, so let's get to it, all right?
0: Yeah, so to whom did he not give rest? He could not give rest to the people who disobeyed and died in the desert. That's how simple it is. Okay. We don't need to go wild around. So if that is the case, then he says in verse 9, so then a Sabbath rest remains. And suddenly the terminology changes, not any other kataposis, and now it suddenly is sabbatismos. So a Sabbath observance remains. And it doesn't say remains for the people, for the Jewish people, for the Gentiles, for the people of God. The Sabbath observance remains. So in chapter 4, the author goes away from the land rest. He says Joshua did not give them rest. Why? Because they all died in the desert. But for the people of God, not the Jews, not the Gentiles, for the people of God, there remains a sabbatismos, a Sabbath observance. Now, where do we know that this is a Sabbath? Because in verse 10, for those who enter God's rest also ceased from their labors just as God did. How did God rest?
1: Genesis 2.
0: He quoted Genesis 2. He says, you guys, when you enter into sabbatismos, what do? You do the same thing God did after the 6 days of creation. After the 6 days of creation, God rested on the seventh day from all his work. He hallowed it and blessed it. So there remains a Sabbath observance for the people of God. Because when you enter that rest, you just do exactly the same thing as God did. Nothing more, nothing less. You rest as God rested.
1: Unfortunately, we only have a couple minutes. What would you want to say in conclusion, and then how does this apply to us today?
0: So, the next thing is there a clue that this audience of Hebrews has problems with the Sabbath? If you go into chapter 10, verse 25, it says, do not neglect the meetings together as is the habit of some. In verse 26, for if you willfully persist in sin after having received the knowledge of truth, then it's a sacrifice. The willful sin is defined in Numbers 15. We talked about Numbers 14, the spies going in and then bringing the report, and the people were unbelieving, not entering. In Numbers 15, we have the willful sin. The willful sin is exemplified by the guy who willfully trespassed the Sabbath. So the author of Hebrews says, don't neglect the gatherings. Obviously, these people are in danger of neglecting the gatherings. Don't willfully sin like that guy who trespassed the Sabbath. Obviously, there's a connection between not neglecting the gatherings and willfully sinning, trespassing the Sabbath. So, obviously, the author talks to an audience that has problems with that. What is the application for all of this? So, the author of Hebrews exhorts his audience because he writes in a time after this audience has been evangelized with the gospel, after they have gone through strong persecution. Now they are in a phase of spiritual malaise, in a phase of spiritual fatigue. They don't come to the gatherings. They neglect to come together at the gatherings. They willfully persist in sin. They drift away. They apostatize from the living God. And the author says, do not do that. Please, please come back. Be faithful. Please enter this sabbatismos that is open for the people of God.
1: So don't harden our hearts, but enter into the Sabbath rest, that rest that really points forward.

0: forward to the rest of salvation that Jesus, through grace, has given us on the cross. So thank you so much to our guest, Erhard Gallos. We've run out of time, but there's much more. Read Hebrews chapters 3 and 4 again, and you'll see it even more clearly. We invite you to join us again next time. But until then, today and every day, let's continue to pursue the God of the Scriptures.
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0: Has life been dragging you down with fears of the future? 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
1: We, his followers, proudly proclaim Jesus is the Messiah, the Prince of Life, and the Savior of the world. 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
4: 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That's 888-244-HOPE. 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
5: So when Jesus came to earth, he came in the stream of time where heredity had weakened the human nature by 4,000 years of sin. So he had a weakened physical, mental, and moral nature. So he faced humanity in like with all other humanity. You'll notice that again in Scripture. Hebrews 4, verse 15. Hebrews 4, verse 15. Whatever temptation you are facing in the area of physical appetite or the indulgence of passions, whatever physical temptation you're facing, whatever battle you're going through with discouragement or depression, however darkness clouds your heart, whatever you are going through, Jesus has already walked those footsteps, and through the power of the living Christ by the Holy Spirit, he was victorious. Hebrews chapter 4, verse 14 to 16. Seeing then that we have a great high priest who's passed through the heavens, Jesus, the Son of God, let us hold fast our confession. For we do not have a high priest who cannot sympathize with our weakness.

is. How many of you feel weak sometimes in your life? Can I see your hands? How many of you tell the truth? We have a high priest who can sympathize with our weaknesses. Lord, I am so weak, I can resist anything except M&Ms. No. Lord, I am so weak, I can resist anything. Lord, please help me, Lord. Except that chocolate cake. Except those. And on and on and on and on. Lord, I'm so weak, I can resist anything except a glass of alcohol, a cigarette. You know, these passions of our bodies. Remember, how many laws are there in Romans 7 and 8? How many laws? Three. There's the law of what? The law of sin, the law of the flesh, the law of heredity that cries out. Then there's the law of God, which is holy, just, and good. And so the flesh struggles against the law of God, but there's a third law, and that's called the law of what? The law of the Spirit that enables me to be obedient to the law of God, and Christ models that. So notice Hebrews chapter 4. Seeing then that we have our great high priest who's passed through the heavens, Jesus, the Son of God, verse 15. For we do not have a high priest who cannot sympathize with our weaknesses, but was in all points. How many points? All points tempted like we are, yet without sin. So because he understands, because he experienced the weakness of human nature, because of that, what can we do? Verse 14. Can you read it with me? Rather, verse 16. Let's read it. Verse 16, Hebrews 4. Let us therefore come boldly to the throne of grace, that we may obtain mercy and find grace to help in time of need. So we can come. I love that statement, Desire of Ages, page 25, says this. If we had to bear anything that Jesus did not endure, then upon this point, Satan would represent the power of God as insufficient for us. So if we had to bear anything that Jesus did not endure, then Satan would come to God and he'd say, God, look, the power of God is insufficient. Because they have to bear greater temptation than Jesus had to bear. But because Jesus bore it and in the power of the Spirit overcame, we can overcome. Jesus exercised no power in his behalf that we do not have freely offered to us. You know, if our greatest need had been information, God would have sent an educator. If our greatest need had been technology, God would have sent a scientist. If our greatest need had been money, God would have sent an economist. If our greatest need had been pleasure, God would have sent an entertainer. But our greatest need was freedom from the penalty and power of sin, so God sent a Savior. Praise God. Romans 8, verse 4. Romans 8, verse 4. What is the purpose of all this? We're going to look at the first three verses again. We'll summarize them. 8, verse 1. No condemnation. We don't live in guilt. We don't live under the sentence of death. Because now we're in Christ Jesus. We're not walking according to the flesh, the earthly appetites, desires, passions, but according to the Spirit. The law of the Spirit of life, that law, the surging power of God that comes in verse 2, has made us free from the law of sin and death, the law of sin and death in our members. For what the law could not do, that is the law of God, it could not do. It was good, holy, just, but it was weak through our human flesh. God sent his own Son. He modeled for us an example in the likeness of sinful flesh on account of sin. He condemned sin in the flesh, so we're delivered from its penalty, its power, its condemnation. Why? Why did all this happen? So that the righteousness of the law might be fulfilled in us. See, when we come to the end of ourselves, when we fully realize our inability to keep the law of God, when in utter helplessness we look to the Holy Spirit to do for us what we can't do for ourselves, when we surrender every thought, every purpose, every desire, every action, in all of our appetites and passion to his absolute control, the Holy Spirit takes control. But as long as we war in our own strength, we fight a losing battle. But in Christ, we are more than conquerors. This is one of the reasons it's so difficult to overcome in our own strength. Now look, I've got a glove here. Just a simple glove. I need the floor swept. I think our cleaning people missed this section of the platform. So, glove, go sweep that.
What are you sitting there for, Glove? I told you, go sweep that. Glove. Glove. Get that broom. Take that broom. What's the problem? What's the problem? Now, Glove, go sweep that. What's the difference? What's the difference? See, your life in sweeping the dirt out of your life is like an empty glove. But when the Spirit of God comes in, there's a new power there. There's a new power there. Now look, what if there's a thorn in one of these fingers? What if there's sawdust in one of these fingers? What if one of these fingers are filled with rocks? The only way that this glove is going to sweep that floor is if the glove is empty. And what Jesus is saying to you is, look, open your heart to my Spirit. Let my Spirit fill that place in your life so that you can see in your life those miracles of God's grace. You see, what Paul is introducing in Romans 8 is this. It's a whole new paradigm. For Paul, the Christian life is no longer frustrated defeat. For Paul, the Christian life is no longer one of failure repeatedly on the same point again and again and again and again. For the Apostle Paul, although the warfare between the fleshly nature and the law of God still goes on, so that war does not cease until we enter into eternity. See, there are some Christians that expect this war to cease. It's not going to cease. As long as we have fleshly human natures and as long as the devil exists, the war is going to still go on. But the difference is we have a new power to face the enemy. Living in the power of the Holy Spirit does not mean we'll be free from struggle. It means we have the assurance of victory in struggle. Here is the promise of God, Ezekiel 36, verse 26. Ezekiel 36, verse 26. Here is the promise of God. God can do for us and in us what we cannot do for ourselves. I love what Charles Spurgeon said when he said, without the Spirit of God, we can do nothing. We are as ships without the wind, branches without sap, and like coals without fire, we are useless. Ezekiel 36, you're looking there in the scripture. And here's what Paul is talking about as Ezekiel echoes it. Ezekiel 36, verse 26 and 27. Let's go back and pick up 25. The prophet says, Ezekiel 36, starting with 25, then I will sprinkle clean water upon you, you'll be clean. I'll cleanse you from all your filthiness and from all your idols. I'll give you a new heart and put a new spirit within you. I'll take the heart of stone out of your flesh and give you a heart of flesh. Verse 27, I will put my spirit within you. Here Paul says, I'll put my spirit within you. And then he says, and cause you to walk in my statutes, and you'll keep my judgments and do them. I will put my spirit within you and cause you. The glove does not sweep us by itself. I will put my spirit within you and cause you to sweep the floor. See, God says when he puts his spirit within us, there is a new power in our life, and the Christian life is no longer grit your teeth and clench your fists and just bear it until eternity. It is rather there's a new power that surges within your life. The Spirit of God throws the gates open. The Spirit of God delivers us from bondage. The Spirit of God can change any stony heart from flesh to new life. He can break the bondage that holds us. He can crush the negative habits that govern our life and our appetites and our passions and our inability to live in harmony with the laws of health or any other law.
The Spirit of God can make the most difficult things seem easy. The Spirit of God can take the mightiest objections and let them melt like snow. The Spirit of God can break the shackles and unlock prison doors and throw them open in triumph. The Spirit of God can take a Jew, the bitterest enemy of Christianity, the fiercest persecutor of true believers, the strongest stickler for Pharisaical notions, the most prejudiced opposer of gospel doctrine, and he can turn that man into an earnest preacher of faith and one of the greatest evangelists the world has ever known in the Apostle Paul. The Spirit can take a Roman Catholic monk brought up in Romish superstition, trained from his infancy to believe false doctrine and obey the Pope and steeped in the errors of that church of that time. And he can make that man one of the clearest upholders of Christian faith and justification by faith. He's done it already because he did it with Martin Luther. The Spirit can take an English common laborer without learning patronage or money. A man who is notorious for his drinking and his blasphemy, and make that man write a religious book that would stand unrivaled and millions would read the book. His name was John Bunyan and he wrote Pilgrim's Progress. The Spirit can take a sailor drenched in worldliness, the profligate captain of some old slave ship, and make that man a successful minister of the gospel, a writer of letters and books and hymns. And the Spirit did that for John Newton. The power of the Spirit is not limited. The power of the Holy Spirit isn't for a select few. It's not for simply some people in the early church. The power of the Holy Spirit is for you and for me. To fill us like my hand filled that glove this morning. What is Romans 8 verse 4 said? What does Romans 8 verse 4 say? Let's go back to it. Romans 8 verse 4. There is a new paradigm in Romans 8. Romans chapter 7, the word I is mentioned how many times? 27 times in Romans 7. Romans 8, it's mentioned twice, and the Holy Spirit is mentioned 20 times in Romans 8. And that's why the Apostle Paul says in Romans 8 verse 4, that the righteous requirement of the law might be fulfilled in us who do not walk, that is, who do not live in harmony with the passions, the appetites, the inclinations of the human nature, who do not walk according to the flesh, but according to the Spirit. Verse 5, for those who live according to the flesh set their minds on things on the flesh. Where is your mind set today? Is it set on the things of the flesh, or is it set on the things of the Spirit? Verse 6, for to be carnally minded is death, but to be spiritually minded is life and peace. Look at verse 11. But if the Spirit of him who raised Jesus from the dead dwells in you, he who raised Jesus from the dead will also give life to your mortal bodies. Jesus triumphed over the principalities and powers of hell. He's overcome in the same nature that we overcome in, and that's human nature. He was victorious so we can be victorious by his strength. What does it mean to walk in the Spirit? It means to saturate our minds daily with the Word of God. Jesus said, the word I speak to you, they are spirit and they are life. What does it mean to walk in the Spirit? It means to spend time in his presence daily, to have our hearts and minds open to his Spirit as he speaks to us through prayer. What does it mean to walk in the Spirit? It means to create a spiritual mind set where daily I enter the presence of God and allow his Holy Spirit to do in me what it's impossible for me to do for myself. Once I begin to live in the flesh and live in harmony with its appetites, passions, and desires, I live a life of frustrated defeat as a Christian. I live a life in which my desires control. But when my heart and mind is open to the Spirit, when I come to Christ and say, Lord, my mind is open to you. Whatever is in my life that is not in harmony with your will, you show me.
Lord, I've already committed everything I am to you, every thought to you, every action to you, everything I look at to you, every word I speak to you, everything I hear to you. Lord, my eyes are consecrated to you. My ears are consecrated to you. My feet are consecrated to you. I do not want any thorns in the finger of that glove. I do not want any sand in one finger. I do not want any rocks in one finger. When one comes to that total, absolute commitment, the Spirit of God fills their life, and the Spirit of God makes easy what otherwise has been difficult many years ago. There was a African village that experienced a spiritual revival. An evangelist came to that village. It wasn't a large village, 300-400 people, opened the Word of God. And as that evangelist preached, the Spirit of God came down, and people began coming forward. They began kneeling and weeping and crying. Thievery and robbery gave way to honesty, and lust gave way to purity, and anger and bitterness gave way to gentleness and kindness, and self-aggrandizement gave way to self-sacrifice, and there was a spiritual revival in that village. Now, the village was in an area where they had a lot of this large savanna grass, and the huts were built in the center. And out there in the savannah, you'd see like gazelles and you'd see elephants and so forth. And the villagers, because the village was very close, knew they needed private time with God. And so very often they would walk through this savannah grass and find a quiet place where they could seek God for the Holy Spirit every day. They would find this quiet place where they could pray every day, quiet place where they could study the Word of God. So pretty soon, if you're a visitor in that village or you're a villager, you would see a path going here, a path going there, a path going here, a path going here. These were all prayer paths, you see? And these people would walk through the savanna, trample down the grass, and every day they'd go to their spot here, their spot there, their spot there. Now, if a person was neglecting spending time with God, if they were neglecting spending time in the Word, or if they neglecting spending time with seeking the Holy Spirit, grass would begin to grow on their path. So the other villagers would come along and put their arms around and say, "My dear brother, grass is growing on your path. Grass is growing on your path." Is grass growing on your path this morning? Is grass growing on your path? Are you living the Christian life or trying to live it in your own strength? Are you battling again and again and again, but yet seeming to be overcome? Walking in the Spirit, living in the light of Christ's presence, is to be a conqueror. I'd like you to take your Bible and turn to Romans 8, verse 37. Romans 8 comes to an end. Romans 8 comes to an end. And notice Romans 8, verse 37. Whereas Romans 7 comes to an end in verse 24, and Paul cries out in Romans 7, 24, "Oh, wretched man that I am, who can deliver me from this body of death?" So Romans 7 comes to the end with frustrated defeat. Romans 8 comes to the end with glorious victory, because we've made the transition from I to the Holy Spirit. We've made the transition from what we can do to what God can do. We've made the transition from our weakness to His strength, from our humanness to His almighty power. Romans 8, verse 27. Yet in all these things, Paul says, all what things, Paul? Verse 34, 35, 36, what things? Who is he that condemns? In condemnation. Verse 35, who shall separate us from the love of Christ? Shall tribulation, and all these things, what? In our trials and tribulations, in our distresses, in our persecutions, in our famines, in our nakedness, in our peril, our sword. In all these things, we are more than conquerors through him who loved us in Christ Jesus. This is the glorious triumph of the gospel. Christ in you, the hope of glory through his Holy Spirit, giving you power over appetite, over passion, over criticism, over gossip, over lust,
over those distressing clouds of darkness that come over our head. The Spirit can break the chains. The Spirit can give us new life many years ago. There's a Persian general

0: that took delight in executing anybody in his army that was found disloyal. On one occasion, this Persian general captured a spy. And he brought the spy before the military court. And he said, "You have been found guilty of spying. As the result of that, I'm going to give you one of two choices. You can either face execution by the firing squad, or you can take your choice and walk through that large black door. You can choose one of the two, death by the firing squad or walking through that large black door." The spy stood there and began to think, what is on the other side of that door? If I walk through it, soldiers with their machetes may hack me to death. If I walk through it, I may be put in a hole, buried with just my head up, and the ants may eat me. If I walk through that door, possibly he'll have wild beasts there and they'll eat me. The spy looked at the general and he said, Sir, shoot me by the firing squad. Soon, the general and his court left, and they heard the sound of rifles as that man's blood was shed on the sand that day. One of the general's closest allies came to him, and he said to him, "I have a question for you, General. What's behind the black door?" And the general said, "Freedom. But very few will take it. Freedom, but very few will take it." Jesus says to you this morning, do you want to live in bondage to your appetites, your desires, or do you want to walk through the door? Walking through the door takes courage. Because there are certain habits that God calls us to lay down. There are certain attitudes that God calls us to lay down. Walking through the door takes courage. Because at times we don't know where that journey is going to take us. And at times the present is more comfortable than the future. At times what we know is more comfortable than the unknown. But beyond the door, there is freedom. Beyond the door, there is new power in Christ. Beyond the door, there is deliverance in Christ.
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3: 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The little ones before they are a year old. We're talking about babies here. Hear and understand what is spoken in reference to themselves. And they know to what extent they are to be indulged already before they're a year old. Isn't that something?
2: Courtesy Belt of Truth Ministries.
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5: This is It Is Written. I'm John Bradshaw. Thanks for joining me. Everybody has dreams, and we like to think that our dreams come true, but they don't always. What happens when you have dreams, big dreams, life goals, and those dreams come crashing down around you? And when they do, what then? Is God able to give back to you what was taken away? My special guest today is Juliet van Heerden. She is an author, public speaker. She is a teacher and the wife of a pastor. And Juliet's story is a story experienced by many people all around the world. Juliet, thanks for joining me today and sharing your story. I appreciate you being here.
6: Thank you for the invitation.
5: Hey, let's go back to about where you think the beginning is. Where does your story, it's a fascinating story, it's a moving story, a very powerful story, and a story that's going to impact a lot of lives as you share it. So where does this story begin?
6: Well, I grew up in a Christian family, Christian home. My mom was a very devout Christian woman, but I am the product of divorce. And my parents divorced when I was 4. And then when I was 14, there was another divorce. And so I was a child who experienced the feelings of abandonment and the idea that happily ever after doesn't always turn out that way. And I made a vow to myself as a child that I would never get divorced. And I didn't want that legacy. And that was a promise that I made to myself and really ended up trying very hard to keep.
5: So as you were journeying through life towards the fulfillment of all your plans and dreams, where did that journey take you?
6: I graduated from college and I thought that I was being left behind as I was the bridesmaid in several weddings and not the bride. And so I feel like probably I rushed God a little bit and pushed ahead and chose a mate for myself that might not have been the mate he would have chosen for me.
5: Walk through that dynamic with me. You got married along the way. Tell me how that came to be. But tell me about the circumstances around your marriage.
6: I ended up making a decision to marry a person that I probably would not have consciously chosen, but sometimes as a young person, we'll make a compromise. And I tell young people when I speak to them, be careful who you date, be careful who you go on one date with, because that person might end up being the person you spend the rest of your life with. And I tell my students, do your homework, but I didn't do mine. And I did not even know what questions to ask a potential spouse. I just didn't research. I took everything at face value. I was a very trusting person.
5: I remember saying to my fiance, check me out. Do your homework. Go and talk to the people who make up the fabric of my life.
6: That's right.
5: I was scared to death when she actually did. Knowing she did that
6: good.
5: And then said, I do, was one of the biggest surprises of my life. But so that's the sort of thing you're talking about, right? Mm-hmm.
6: Accountability.
5: Yeah. So how do you marry someone without really knowing them? You did.
6: Right. Well, I mean, you get caught up in the moment. You believe a person. You take what you see at this moment. And you don't realize that there's something behind what you see. So, I mean, I felt excited that someone was interested in me, that they enjoyed some of the same things that I enjoyed. Yes, we had a little bit different background, but I was an optimist. I thought that whatever wasn't just right, I could make right. And I recently heard a sermon where someone said, women need to not think of men as projects, and men need to not think of women as possessions. And I think I like a project, and so that might have been part of it, a challenge that, you know, you can change a person.
5: So in your experience, you discovered you can't change a person.
6: No.
5: Did you try?
6: Oh, yes.
5: How did you try?
6: I manipulated. I tried to control the person. I tried to force them into my mold. And you can't take a person who is who they are and try to make them someone that you want them to be. But when I realized things weren't exactly happily ever after for me, I was really trying very hard to make this person fit into what I thought was the mold for a good Christian husband.
5: So you've got to accept some imperfections, some limitations, right?
6: Of course.
5: In a person. But there are some things you should never accept and think that you're going to be able to change. How do we know where that line is?
6: Well, knowing ourselves is important. You know, knowing what I can live with and what I can't, because no one's perfect. I mean, I wasn't a perfect spouse or a perfect person either, and I didn't. I wasn't sure what to do with the things that I saw that weren't right. But I think honesty is like a core foundational piece. If we have a question about a person's integrity or about their honesty, or if we catch them in a lie or something like that, then we really need to not brush. I would say that to any woman. Don't brush that under the rug. Really have your radar up. If you get that feeling like something's fishy, something's not right, follow through with that. Don't ignore that. Because if we are dealing with a person who's not honest, then we're going to have serious problems.
5: Now, if you detect dishonesty before you walk down the aisle,
6: run.
5: If you detect it after you walk down the aisle, what do we do then?
6: Pray. I experienced it shortly after I walked down the aisle. I was able to catch the person in the lie, and it was devastating. And I really didn't know what to do. I wanted to undo what I had done, but remember the vow that I made to myself. I'm never going to get divorced. So what do I do? Well, then you kick into this, I can change this person. I can fix this person. And your prayers become all about God change this person. And you forget that you're also a broken person in need of a savior.
5: You say the thing to do is to pray.
6: Yes.
5: But I'm certain you would advocate some other concrete steps. Who do you talk to? I know it will depend on what your spouse is involved in.
6: What's going on, of course.
5: But who are the type of people you can turn to when you're in a marriage and you think to yourself, oh my goodness, this is not what I signed up for?
6: No, I would definitely find a trusted friend, counselor. I advocate for recovery groups and a support system where we can be transparent about what's really going on. I wish that I had been. If I had been honest and transparent and listened to godly counsel, I might have made some different decisions, but I just walled up and kept everything close to me.
5: How do you advise a young woman, a young man, who's staring the rest of his or her life in the face and now realizing, uh-oh, how do they go about extricating themselves from that?
6: Taking a break from the intensity, the emotional intensity of what's going on. And sometimes if things are wrong, it's more intense. There will be pressure from a person to make a quick decision. Let's just do this. You know, that's when you need to raise your eyebrow and go, wait a second. We don't need to rush this thing. If it's really a solid thing and a good thing, it will still be there. But give yourself a moment to breathe, to pray, to listen to people you trust, and come back and say, is this true? Or is this emotion I'm riding?
5: In just a moment, when we come back, I want to walk with you through your experience that led to divorce, what went wrong, what might you've done better. And in doing so, your story is going to be a help and a blessing to many other people. We'll be right back with my conversation with Juliet van Heerden in just a moment.
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5: Thanks for joining me today on It Is Written. I'm John Bradshaw, and my guest is public speaker, author, and teacher, Juliet van Heerden. Juliet, let's go back to, we spoke to the issues surrounding marriages and mistakes and who to speak to and when and so on, but let's talk about your experience. Okay. You walked down the aisle, you said, I do, you were the happiest girl in the world.
6: I was, and I thought that I was doing right because I did marry someone who was a Christian and who had promised to come to church, and we did pray together. So there were a lot of things that were positive and right and good, and we had a relationship that I felt was real. And then I started noticing that things were not always what they seemed to be.
5: What did you notice that really bothered you?
6: I call him John. It's not his real name, but we'll call him John because I want him to be like a real person. And I'm definitely not wanting to vilify him as a person.
5: Sure.
6: He was, you know, a human being. But when money wasn't accounted for, when things didn't add up, stories didn't add up, we started getting into debt. He would have unexplained illness. A lot of times, a lot of accidents would happen to him. He worked in construction, and sometimes weird things would happen that, you know, the staple gun went through the hand or, you know, just too many accidents.
5: And what was it?
6: It was cocaine.
5: Let me ask this first, and then I'll ask for your response. When did you realize you were married to a drug addict?
6: Yeah, it was basically kind of all around the same time.
5: Okay.
6: And he was so addicted by that time that he was, like, it was kind of life or death at that point in time. And I had reached out to someone, to a substance abuse counselor, and they said, look, it's going to be the cemetery or the rehab, your choice. That's what they said to him.
5: What did he choose?
6: He chose the rehab.
5: How did it go?
6: I thought it went great. I thought it went great. He checked in for 28 days, and he did stay clean.
5: So things turned around.
6: Mm-hmm.
5: For how long?
6: For a while.
5: Yeah.
6: For a while.
5: And how did you notice? How did you notice that things were no longer going well?
6: Oh man, I never knew. Like it was, I never knew. Even those first 6 years of marriage, like sometimes he was using, sometimes he wasn't. Sometimes he was clean, sometimes he wasn't. I never knew where he was because I think he didn't want to be the slave to this either.
5: What would he be like when he relapsed? How would that affect him emotionally and physically?
6: Well, once he got clean and sober, he was back to normal and we would just try to go on with life, you know, back to church, back to work, back to, you know, tried to have some semblance of normalcy in our marriage. And then when he would relapse, he would just disappear. Sometimes for days, usually on a Friday because that's payday.

0: and, you know, come home when the money was gone.
1: You've said you like a project and you like to fix things.
0: Yes.
1: So did you get about fixing them? Did you think, okay, we're going to fix this? How did you endeavor to fix it?
0: So I was afraid that he was going to die. I was afraid that he was going to OD. I was afraid that someone would find out about our dirty family secret. And so I tried to control everything. I tried to control every penny. You have your boss write the paycheck to me. I'm going to control the finances and I'll give you an allowance, just what you need. But that was the way that I coped, crackdown and control. Well, then you're not a spouse. You're a mother, a bad one, you know.
1: And evidently that's not what you planned.
0: No.
1: What was that doing to you?
0: No, it was tearing me up. I was sick. I had ulcers. I was constantly stressed out. The controlling thing just didn't work, but I couldn't stop being controlling.
1: How many people, I'm getting ahead of myself here, how common is this in church, not just in society, in church, for families to be dealing with someone who's battling addiction issues? How common?
0: I would venture to say every family has someone that they love or care about who's addicted to something, either a chemical dependency, pornography.
1: As your husband was descending into self-destruction and your marriage was starting to unravel, what was this doing to you spiritually?
0: I was really having a spiritual awakening. I was learning to trust God and to love Him and to know that He loved me. It makes me just emotional just thinking about how God opened my eyes to His love for me. And I grew up knowing about God's love, singing, "Jesus loves me, this I know." I knew what God's word said, but through that experience, I learned to trust Him.
1: See, I can imagine a person saying, spiritually, I was devastated and I felt like I was a million miles from God. And I know that happens to people. It didn't happen to you. What was going on that this experience drew you closer to God? This, I think, is a very key point, because a lot of people end up adrift and without hope.
0: Right.
1: What was it about you or your experience or your upbringing or your faith community that saw this experience draw you closer to God? What made the difference?
0: You know, I should have spoken with others, but I didn't. And so God was who I talked to, and I talked to Him. Like when I was driving to school, I would have to put myself together, because to be able to smile and be sweet to first grade children, you know, you have to get it together before you get to school. And so that was my time where I would just pour my heart out to God as I'm driving, like, "Lord, I've got work to do today. I need you to help me. Help me focus on loving these kids." And He would do it. Like, I could just feel the peace of God come over me, and I could do my work. I could do my job. I could love on the kids at school. And when I poured my heart out to the Lord, He came and He was very real to me.
1: So where would you be now, do you think, if you didn't have God to lean on then?
0: I would have driven my car off a bridge or slit my wrists or done something awful.
1: And something kept you from that?
0: Yes, I didn't want to hurt Him. I didn't want to hurt my friend, God. And I believe that you're not ever alone. We are never alone.
1: We're going to talk about that in just a moment. He's always there, and He's always for you. More of my conversation with Juliet Van Heerden, just a moment. 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When a 2,000-ton span on a bridge in Melbourne, Australia collapsed during construction, the damage and loss of life were devastating. When a bridge collapsed in Tasmania 5 years later, it was another catastrophe that caused disruption and death. So what happens when you fall? 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
2: Thanks for joining me today on It Is Written. My guest, Juliet van Heerden, is sharing her story of addiction, codependency, recovery, and the miracle of God's restoration in her life. Okay, your husband is drug addicted, he's lying, he's sick, he's in and out of rehab, your home has been robbed, you were divorced. How'd that happen? How do you finally get to the point, or how did circumstances bring you to the place where this is over and it's not getting better?
0: Well, John just said to me, I am tired of living the double life. I don't want to be the Christian husband that you want me to be. I want to drink what I want, smoke what I want, and watch what I want, snort what I want. And I was to walk away feeling relieved.
2: I wanted to ask you about that. When he says, I'm done, was there pain by that stage? You said relief. Mm-hmm. So it wasn't as painful as if he'd said that a number of years earlier.
0: I just felt like I had done my absolute best and given it everything that I could possibly do, but a person is free to make their own choices.
2: Offer a word of encouragement to somebody who might be in the situation that you were in then, and they feel like, if I don't hang in here to the grim death, then somehow I've let God down. How do you know when you've done your best and it's time to let go?
0: Well, I think the Lord lets us know, and sometimes we hang on beyond the point where God has released us. And God, it is not God's desire for anyone to be in an abusive situation. And I had a very difficult time using the word abuse to describe my marriage. But as I look back, I can say I was in an abusive marriage. I was being financially abused. I was being emotionally neglected, verbally abused. And so as I look at that, I know that's not God's will and that's not God's plan for us. We need to be safe. And sometimes God makes provision for people. He says he hates divorce. Yes, he does, because it's painful and devastating. But there is provision. There are times when it's a relief.
2: Back up a few years, and you were worried that someone might learn your dirty little secret.
0: Yes.
2: Now, years later, the secret's out, and yet people embraced
0: you. They embraced me, and they loved me, and they loved John through it, too. I mean, once we started sharing, we found that people embraced us and loved us through it. And it was beautiful to just be like, oh, I don't have to carry this burden of a secret anymore. So I would encourage people, please share. Find a safe place and share with somebody. Don't hold it.
2: Along the way, you wrote a book.
0: Yes.
2: Same dress, different day.
0: Yes.
2: Why did you write the book?
0: Believe me, I didn't want to. For doing public speaking now and for being a teacher, I'm actually an introvert and I'm a very private person. And that's why I kept my mouth closed for so long about things. I did not want to write this book. I am a writer. I love to write. But I was, you know, journaling and writing for myself, never thinking I would tell my story to other people. But the Holy Spirit just kept on me about this, that you need to share this story because it will bring hope to others. And as a pastor's wife, I started hearing the stories of people in church who are suffering, families that are suffering with the same kind of problems that I experienced. And I really had so much compassion for them. And a few people said to me, you need to share your story. You need to write your story. You need to write your story. And I kept putting it off. And I knew it would be difficult because I was happy. I was living the happily ever after. Who wants to go back and think about that stuff? Mm-hmm. And in order to write well, you need to relive it in your mind. But Andre, I can think about that stuff. Mm-hmm. And in order to write well, you need to read.

0: responses from readers has been, it hurts me so much to hear what they have to say. They say to me, you're telling my story.
1: Give some advice to that woman especially, it doesn't have to be a woman,
0: mm-hmm.
1: who's in a relationship that's just spiraling downwards. Nothing he, she can do about it. There's addictions or whatever the case is. Where should they go?
0: No, and Dr. Larry Crabb says healing takes place in community. So we need to find a community of people where we feel safe and where we're not alone in our suffering. Our suffering is, sorrow is divided. And I would suggest finding a local Christ-centered recovery group, recovery community. 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
1: Juliet, let's pray together. Let's pray. Our Father in heaven, we are grateful that you are the God who gives. You don't take away. You give, you restore, you remake. Thank you that you are never done with us, that you always love us. You don't turn from us even when we turn from you. Now, Father, I want to pray right now for that woman, that person who is struggling as life crashes down around them. And allow that the challenges of this life would only turn us in your direction to embrace you and never to turn us away from you. Lord, we thank you and we love you and we pray in Jesus' name. Amen. Thanks so much for joining me. I'm looking forward to seeing you again next time. Until then, remember, it is written, man shall not live by bread alone, but by every word that proceeds from the mouth of God.

0: You've been listening to It Is Written, presented by Pastor John Bradshaw. We hope you have been blessed and that your faith in God has been renewed. Join us again next week at the same time on this station for It Is Written with John Bradshaw. 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
2: When Israel went out of Egypt, the house of Jacob from a people of strange language, Judah was his sanctuary and Israel his dominion. The sea saw it and fled. Jordan was driven back. The mountains skipped like rams and the little hills like lambs. What ailed thee, O thou sea, that thou fleddest? Thou Jordan, that thou wast driven back, ye mountains that ye skipped like rams, and ye little hills like lambs. Tremble, thou earth, at the presence of the Lord, at the presence of the God of Jacob, which turned the rock into a standing water, the flint into a fountain of waters.
3: After this manner, therefore, pray ye, Our Father, which art in heaven,

0: hallowed be thy name. Thy kingdom come. Thy will be done in earth as it is in heaven. Give us this day our daily bread. And forgive us our debts as we forgive our debtors. And lead us not into temptation, but deliver us from evil. For thine is the kingdom, and the power, and the glory forever. Amen.
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2: Hi, I'm John Erickson Tata. Have you ever looked at someone going through a really tough time and thought, boy, I'm glad that's not me. I could never handle that situation. Well, I'll tell you someone else who thinks that. My friend Charlene. Some time ago, she was in the hospital, having temporarily lost control of her muscles. Like me, she had to be fed, she wore a catheter, others had to bathe her. After she got out of the hospital, Charlene told me, Johnny, I don't know how you do it. I just couldn't live like you. But I had to laugh, because Charlene is blind and deaf. I could never live like that. Oh, friend, aren't you glad that God is the one who knows what Charlene and I and you can only bear with His grace. And He'll help us handle whatever situation we find ourselves in. It's why Romans chapter 11 says, oh, the depth of the riches of the wisdom and the knowledge of our God.
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7: Hello, listening friends. Would you like to hear an amazing fact? Peregrine falcons are among the most amazing raptors that can be found all around the world. Scientists estimate that the falcon's vision is 8 times better than a human's. This allows the birds to spot small prey from nearly 2 miles away, then swoop down with precision to catch it. They're monogamous birds that mate for life, which is about 20 years. And they migrate over 15,000 miles a year to their nesting grounds. The peregrine falcon is not only the fastest bird, but it's the fastest animal in the world. When diving for prey, they can reach speeds of up to 240 miles an hour. Now, just for perspective, the fastest that a professional baseball player can pitch is less than half of that, 106 miles an hour. At these times, when a peregrine falcon is diving, the air entering its nose would normally cause its lungs to explode. But the bony tubercles in its nares safely regulate the stream of air. It was by using this knowledge that jet turbine engineers solved the air intake problems in jet engines and created a similar system. The Bible asks in the book of Job, chapter 39, verse 26, does the hawk fly by your wisdom and spread out its wings towards the south? You know, it's amazing, Pastor Ross, how many of these creatures that God has made have just such unique engineering The idea that that could all happen by accident is really absurd.
8: That's right, Pastor Doug. You know, the amazing thing is that there's so many things that we use today in our modern society. For example, you mentioned jet engines, how they learn from the birds. And so there's so many things from nature, the things that God created that we can learn and that we have used. I'm thinking, for example, the dragonfly and the helicopter. And there's just so many similarities and things that have been learned from nature. And when you look at the wonders of creation, it testifies of a mighty creator and a God that cares, a God that is concerned even about the smallest creatures that he makes.
7: Yep. There's a wonderful verse in the book of Job, chapter 12, verse 7. But now ask the beasts, and they will teach you, and the birds of the air, and they will tell you. Or speak to the earth, and it will teach you, and the fish of the sea will explain to you. Who among all these does not know that the hand of the Lord has done this? It's so clear from the things that God has made that there is a designer. And maybe our listeners out there would like to know more about this powerful God and his infinite wisdom that has designed these incredible symbiotic relationships between all of his creatures and just engineering of these animals that can run and fly so fast.
8: Yes, we have a book, and the book is called Amazing Wonders of Creation. And this is free, friends. We'll be happy to send this to anyone in in the U.S. and Canada. All you have to do is call. The number is 800-835-6747 and ask for the book. It's called Amazing Wonders of Creation. You can also text by just £250, say Bible Answers Live, and then ask for the free offer, Amazing Wonders of Creation. You'll be able to get it that way as well. We also want to greet those who are listening. We do have some phone lines open, so if you'd like to call in with your Bible question, the number is 800-GOD-SAYS. That's 800-463-7297. That'll bring you right here into the studio, and you can ask your Bible question online. You know, Pastor Doug, before we go to the phones, we just want to greet our friends who are listening, as they say, down under. Mm-hmm. We were just recently in Australia and New Zealand, and a number of folks came up and said, well, we listen to Bible Answers Live. Now, of course, it's not 7 p.m. their time, but it's, of course, I think it's the middle of the day, if I remember.
7: Well, New Zealand would be about 3 hours earlier, and East Coast would be about 6 hours earlier.
8: That's right. So we know folks are out there listening, so we want to greet all of you. We had a wonderful series of meetings in Melbourne, Brisbane, and then also in Auckland. So if you have a Bible question, you can go ahead and call as well, and we'll try and get your question on the program. Our first caller this evening is Gary, listening in Illinois. Gary, welcome to the program.
9: Thank you. My question is, with the church, there's no emphasis with environmentalism, even though in the Bible, Genesis 1:28 says that God gives dominion of the planet to Adam and Eve. I take that to mean we're to be good stewards of the planet. And then in Revelation 11:18, God says, I will destroy those who destroy the earth. And so with that, I mean, in climate change events are overwhelming. You know, we got to give our children and grandchildren a chance to be saved.
7: That's a great question, Gary. You know, it's interesting you would ask that, because just today I was listening to a biblical message on that very subject. It's interesting how the Lord arranges those things. And I think the Christian needs to have a balanced approach. According to Jesus, when you talk about the value of creatures, humans are infinitely more valuable than sheep. You know, Jesus said, are you not worth more than many sheep, or are you not worth more than many sparrows? But the animals do have value. When God created the world, he creates this beautiful environment for the crowning act of his creation, which are these creatures that are made in his image, humans. And it's not a sin for people to use resources that God has made, but clearly God said that man was to dress and to keep the garden, and that actually has the idea of cultivate. That means you increase organization and design to something that normally was, you know, just going wild and of the environment, but it's not a sin to use resources in the environment. And a Christian should have a good balanced view on that. And I'd agree, Gary. I think sometimes we have two extremes in the church. One extreme is saying that, well, the earth is for us to use and there's no responsibility. Then the other extreme is saying that we're supposed to, you know, treat whales like they're worth as much as humans, and trees like they're worth as much as people, and which they're not. So we need to understand the value. And God gave dominion of the world to Adam and Eve. our first parents. But we should be good stewards of that environment.
8: And you know, Pastor Doug, it's interesting when you see a group of Christians. We've traveled before. We've been to different countries where there's a lot of garbage.

0: ground and things aren't being well kept and maintained. But when you find a group of Christians in their homes, in their dwellings, things are typically neater and cleaner than just general society. So being a Christian, there is a degree of stewardship. You want to take care of the things, your personal belongings, your home, but even the environment that God has given you. So there's
1: absolutely
0: a good principle there.
1: It's a testimony.
0: The next caller that we have is Junith, listening in Nevada. Junith, welcome to the program.
2: Yes, I have a question. There are two Adams in the Bible, and the first Adam has a very crystal clear of having Eve number one. What about Eve number two? Who is the Eve number two of Adam number two? Is it the bride? Is it the church? It does not really clear me up as to what the Bible said.
1: Yeah, good question. And if you read in Romans chapter 5, Paul goes into a discourse where he talks about, you know, we all struggle with sin because of the mistake of the first Adam. Adam was a son of God, made in God's image. But because of Jesus, who is a type, or I guess the first Adam is a type of Christ, he is the second Adam. Because of his victory, we can have victory. We are reborn. And so you're saying, well, what would the type for Eve be? Well, it's interesting that when Adam went to sleep on the sixth day, God opened his side and out came a wife. You might say, you know, he took a rib and he made a wife for Adam. Jesus, on the sixth day of the week, he died on the cross. He went to sleep and God opened his side, or the Roman spear opened his side. And in the blood and water, the church was born, the bride of Christ. You know, often with a human birth, there's blood and water. And so it's a symbol of there's a new birth to the church. So the church is the bride of Christ. The Bible does tell us, husbands, love your wives, even as Christ loved the church and gave himself for her. So, Junith, I think that would probably be the best equal analogy. If Jesus is a symbol for the second Adam, then the church would be a symbol for Eve.
0: You know, we have a study guide called The Bride of Christ.
1: There you go.
0: It talks about the church and the great price that Christ has paid for his people. We'll be happy to send that to anyone who calls and asks. It's 800-835-6747. You can also dial #250 on your cell phone and say, Bible Answers Live, ask for the free gift. It's called The Bride of Christ, and we'll be happy to send it out. 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We've got Anthony in New York. Anthony, welcome to Bible Answers Live.
3: Yes, good evening, Pastor.
1: Evening.
3: My question is based on the book of Ruth, chapter 3, and in verse 9, it says, he asks, who art thou? And she says, I am Ruth, thine handmaid. Spread therefore thy skirt over thine handmaid, for thou art a near kinsman. So my wife and I were wondering, would this be considered an Ishindei form of Ruth proposing to Boaz?
1: Yeah, well, basically she's saying, I am available, and the way that you could redeem the property of your kinsman Elimelech is by marrying me. And he was unmarried, as far as everything we see in the text at that time. And there are some customs that I think we need to understand that aren't totally clear. You know, traditions and customs about marriage, they change a little bit from culture to culture and even over time. And so by his spreading his garment over her, there's, I think, another allusion to that when God says he married Israel. He said, I spread my garment over you. And it basically is like a proposal. And so she was saying, you know, if you would take me as your wife, you could redeem me. Now, this might seem a little forward to us. You can read a verse in Isaiah chapter 4, verse 1, where it says, in that day, seven women will take hold of one man, saying, we'll eat our own bread, we'll wear our own apparel, only let us be called by your name to take away our reproach. It was often true because of wars back then that sometimes there were several women for every man. That's why God often winked at a man having more than one wife, because some of these women had no protection or provision unless they had a husband. And so it wasn't that uncommon. It says those women took hold of one man, saying, marry us. We'll even provide for ourselves. Just marry us. We need a name. And so Ruth was saying, you know, my husband died, her sister-in-law's husband died, Elimelech, her father-in-law, had died, and the only way for them to get their property back was through marriage, and Boaz was the near kinsman who had that right. So that was the ritual for doing that, and he actually said, wait until morning, there's someone else who's first in line. If they turn down that right, then I will marry you.
0: All right, next caller that we have is Bill, listening in Canada. Bill, you're on the air.
4: Yes, good evening, pastors. Thank you for taking my call. My question this evening is, as a Sabbath-keeping, commandment-keeping disciple of Jesus, I'm really curious, and I have a great number of other brethren of mine that are curious as to this as well. And that question is, why are so many churches today not preaching the third angel's message?
1: Yeah, well, I would think that the devil would be threatened by people preaching the truth. And that would be the first reason. And when our listeners are wondering, what do you mean by the third angel's message? Just before Jesus comes, you read in Revelation 14 this vision of Christ coming in the clouds, one like the Son of Man coming with the clouds of heaven. There are three prominent messages that go to the world, preparing the world for the return of Christ. And Bill is asking, why are churches neglecting to preach those messages? Matter of fact, Amazing Facts just completed a magazine. It's actually moving pretty quickly. A magazine talking about the three angels' messages. And I think we can give those away if someone calls and asks for one.
0: Mm-hmm. We also have a study guide that talks about that.
1: That's right.
0: Angel messages. If you'd like to learn more about God's last warning message, it's a very important subject. You can call and ask. It's Angel Messages from Space. That's what the study guide is called. And the number is 800-835-6747. And again, just ask for Angel Messages from Space. As Pastor Doug mentioned, we also have a magazine, so you can ask about that as well. And if you have your cell phone, just dial #250 and say, Bible Answers Live, I'd like the Three Angels brochure, or Angel Messages from Space is the name. Thank you for your call. We're going to try Brittany again in California and see if she's by a phone. Brittany, welcome to the program.
5: Hey.
1: All right. Hey, we reached you. And your question tonight.
5: Question is necromancy considered the unpardonable sin?
1: Okay.
5: Not, how is it to deal with it?
1: Yeah. All right. Well, for our friends listening, necromancy is another term for being a medium trying to consult with the dead. And this is strictly forbidden in the Word of God in a number of passages. I think Revelation mentions it, Paul mentions it, Moses mentions it. And King Saul, in the book of Samuel, King Saul tried to consult the dead, and he committed suicide the next day. It is not called the unpardonable sin, because I think even King Manasseh engaged in all kinds of witchcraft and occult behavior, and he was forgiven and converted. And the Bible doesn't say there are different kinds of unpardonable sins. I think it specifies there is one unpardonable sin. Jesus said, all manner of sin and blasphemy will be forgiven for the children of men, but there is a sin that will not be forgiven, and that is blasphemy against the Holy Spirit. Now, if a person wants to know what is that, we have a book that we'll send you a free copy, What is the Unpardonable Sin? And it explains that. A lot of people call us, Pastor Ross. I say, I'm worried. I made the same mistake so many times. Have I grieved away the Holy Spirit? Have I committed the unpardonable sin? And of course, we're not God. We can't look into anyone's life or heart. But most of the time, people concerned about committing the unpardonable sin have not, because they're convicted and they're wanting forgiveness.
0: Amen. You know, the verse you're referring to, Pastor Doug, Matthew chapter 12, verse 31, talks about every sin being forgiven except the unpardonable sin. So if you'd like to learn more about that, the number again is 800-835-6747, and you can ask for the book. It's called What is the Unpardonable Sin? We'll be happy to send it to you. Again, dial #250 on your cell phone and say Bible Answers Live, ask for the unpardonable sin.
1: We also have that book that talks about does God inspire psychics and astrologers?
0: That's right. One of our study guides.
1: If they want to know about what necromancy is and those things.
0: That's right. That's also a good one. You can ask for that as well. Does God inspire astrologists and psychics? That's the name of that study guide. Mm-hmm. Well, we have somebody listening from Australia. We've got Joan. Joan, welcome to the program.
6: Yeah, good. Thank you. I've got a question. When God said to the snake, Satan, on your belly you shall crawl, was he talking to the snake, or has he taken Satan's form of transportation away on the earth?
1: That's an interesting question. Well, I think it first of all, it was talking about the serpent, because we know that serpents do typically crawl. There are a couple of serpents that swim, and there are some that actually can glide briefly through the air, which is fascinating. But it's believed that before the serpent was cursed, that it could fly. Now, we know from the fossil record there were winged reptiles, so it shouldn't surprise us that the serpent could also fly at one point, and it would have been very hypnotic in doing that. But it is an interesting proposition that, in some respects, Satan was restricted to this earth. He was grounded, you might say, to some extent, after sin. And the idea of you will go on your belly, you can't get any lower than your belly. And what the devil was doing in rebelling against God and bringing death to this planet was about as low as you can get.
0: And of course, we're not talking literally here. I mean, the Bible tells us the devil can appear as an angel of light.
1: Right.
0: So, you know,
1: he didn't turn into a serpent.
0: Exactly. He's not going around on his tummy. But I think there's a symbolic application there.
1: Right.
0: That we can clearly see. Good question. We've got David listening in California. David, you're on Bible Answers Live.
7: Hi, pastors. On November 6th through the 18th, the Pope and World Church leaders gathered to unite to rewrite God's Ten Commandments on November 13th. I was wondering, was this the abomination of desolation spoken by Jesus or Daniel in Matthew 24:15?
1: Yeah, you know, I saw that report and I was very intrigued by it. And I looked into it and I found out that it wasn't really the Pope that was trying to rewrite the commandments. And I think you're talking about when they were wanting to rewrite the commandments from an environmental point of view. There was a group of some religious leaders, and one of them was from the Vatican, and they were coming up with a proposition of 10 commandments about preserving the environment. And so they wrote that up. It was not adopted by the Catholic Church or any group that I know of. It was a kind of proposal, and the papers had fun spinning it around. But I looked right into that because I thought, wow, the way it was put forward is like they're redoing the 10 commandments, but they were just saying, we want to have 10 commandments on the environment. And small group, nothing official was ever voted. But it is fascinating. I wouldn't be surprised. Matter of fact, the beast power has already tried to change God's time and law.
0: He already has. Yeah.
1: Yeah,
0: absolutely. All right. Thank you for your call. We've got John listening in Kansas. John, welcome to the program.
8: Now, good evening, pastors. I find it easier to understand the stories of the Bible when I read it chronologically.
1: Mm-hmm.
8: And from about the time of Abraham until the time of Esther, there's some type of activity going on during each one of those centuries. But then from about the 5th century B.C., there's a big time lapse between there until we get to the birth of John the Baptist and our Lord and Savior Jesus Christ.
1: Right.
8: Can you tell me why there's such a void there? Was there nothing inspired going on?
1: Yeah, good question. Well, there was a number of things happening historically. This is a time of Greek dominion and some terrible Greek oppression. There are some historical books. I don't believe they're part of the Bible, but some Bibles include them, about the Maccabees. And you can read about Jonathan Maccabee and his sons that fought against Antiochus Epiphanes and the Greeks. And so there were things happening, but it is interesting that there was no prophet that was speaking with inspiration between the time of Malachi and, you know, Mark's gospel. Mark was probably written before Matthew. So between that period of time, it seemed like the inspiration was silent. But that shouldn't shock you, because there were other periods where there were hundreds of years and no prophet. Though, you know, some history is given. There's almost a continual history that's given from Genesis, through Abraham all the way to Malachi. Then they're carried to Babylon. They get to come back. And during the time of the Greek supremacy, there was a kind of a lukewarm period.
0: Yeah, it is interesting, Pastor, that you have times in Bible history in the Old Testament where there's a flurry of prophetic activity, you might say.
1: And miracles,
0: there's not
1: yeah.
0: just one prophet, there's multiple prophets mm-hmm. at the same time. And of course, we see that in the story of the 70 years of Babylonian captivity. You have Jeremiah, and then of course, when they come back, Ezra, Nehemiah, Daniel, of course, he wrote. So just some amazing
1: Ezekiel.
0: And important prophets, mm-hmm. Ezekiel around that same time. But then, as you say, as the nation began to start implementing their traditions and place their traditions above the commandments of God, there almost seems to be a lacking of that prophetic gift. And of course, we also see that even in the Christian era, when the church set aside God's commandments, there was a void of the Spirit in the prophetic saints.
1: Yeah.
0: So some parallels there.
1: You know, and one more thing I'll just mention on that, John, is that you look at the story of Gideon. This always amazes me. Gideon asks the angels, whatever happened to all the miracles we heard about? There was a spell of what seemed like silence to Gideon for a couple of generations. He thought, where's the Lord in all this? And, of course, God was getting ready to do great things again. So there were quiet spells even before Malachi. Thanks, John. Good question.
0: All right. Next caller that we have is Sean listening in Illinois. Sean, welcome to Bible Answers Live.
9: Good evening, Pastor Doug and Pastor Ross. Thank you for taking my call.
1: Yes.
9: I'm calling with a question concerning the Seventh-day Sabbath. I was speaking with a friend, and I was asking them, how come they didn't keep the Seventh-day Sabbath? And they said in order to keep the Sabbath fully, you had to observe all the feast days. And my question is that correct?
1: No, it's not correct. You can't make a parallel between the Sabbath of the Ten Commandments and the Jewish feast. So let me tell you why very quickly. They're different. They're given differently. The Sabbath of the Ten Commandments appears before there's even sin. You have it in Genesis chapter 2. On the seventh day, God rests. Jesus said the Sabbath was made for man, not for Jews, but for mankind. The word he uses is anthropos. That's where you get anthropology. Sabbath was made for humanity back before there was a Jew. It's part of the Ten Commandments written on stone. The ceremonial Sabbaths and laws and feasts are written on paper. They don't appear until after the Exodus. And they go till the time of Christ when Jesus dies and the veil is ripped and they meet their fulfillment. But the Sabbath is a weekly time of gathering together and worshiping God and studying his word that goes all the way back to creation. And it says in Isaiah, it will be kept even in heaven, that from one Sabbath to another, all flesh will come together to worship before the Lord. So they're two totally different categories. And one is one of the Ten Commandments, spoken by God, written in stone. The others were part of the ceremonial law that was of a passing nature.
0: And the Bible refers to those ceremonial laws as a shadow, but the substance is Christ. For example, the sacrificing of lambs, it was a type. We don't sacrifice lambs anymore because the Lamb of God was slain. Jesus gave his life.
1: Yeah, but do we still need physical rest?
0: Yeah, absolutely.
1: And do we still need a time of worship? Yeah, the purpose of the Sabbath has not changed at all. So more so now than ever, I suppose.
0: Yeah, you know, we have a study guide that talks about that, and we'll be happy to send that to anyone who calls and asks. It's called The Lost Day of History, and we'll be happy to send that out. The number is 800-835-6747. As for the study guide, it's called The Lost Day in History. You can also dial #250 on your cell phone, say Bible Answers Live, and then ask for the study called The Lost Day of History, and we'll be happy to send it to you.
1: Mm-hmm.
0: Let's see. I think we have time for one more. We've got Hector listening in Florida. Hector, welcome to the program.
10: Yes, thank you. Good evening, pastors.
1: Evening.
10: Okay, my question will be on second coming of Christ. We know the people, the wicked people that will be alive will get slain by the brightness of Christ. Now, what about the second resurrection now? Are those people going to take part of the second resurrection as well?
1: Yeah, good question. Yeah, you can you read in the Bible that the wicked are destroyed by the brightness of his coming. And a person might think, well, then are they going to get raised and judged and destroyed again? Yes, unfortunately. You could say the same thing about those who were killed by the flood. Do they get raised and punished again? Yes. A lot of people have died in terrible ways. But everybody, it says, we must all stand before the judgment seat of Christ. So all the wicked are going to be raised, and they're going to stand before that great white throne judgment when the books are opened. And we want everyone to be ready for that day. That's why you want to come back for the second part of this program. Don't go away, friends. We're going to have more Bible questions and answers in just a few moments. We'll be right back with you.
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1: Welcome back, listening friends, to Bible Answers Live. And we just want to mention, for those who may have joined us on the way, this is a live, international, interactive Bible study. In fact, we just had a phone call from Australia. They don't get much further away than that. My name is Doug Batchelor.
0: My name is John Ross, and we do have phone lines that are open. The number to call is 800, God Says. That's 800-463-7297. And if you are watching the little commercial in between, there's also a way that you can send us your email questions. You can just email a question to us, and our email address, we'll give you that in just a few moments. But it's Bible Answers Live, questions at amazingfacts.org. I think that's what it is.
1: Yep.
0: If I remember right. Okay, we're going to go to the next caller that we have, and that is Heather listening from Virginia. Heather, welcome to the program.
14: Hi, good evening, Pastor.
1: Evening.
14: My question this evening is, we recently had a revival, 10 days of prayer, and the theme of that revival was rebuilding the altars. And we were encouraged to build physical altars in the home where we could have daily worship. And I'm looking for some biblical validation for that.
1: Well, you know, biblical altars, they often offer a burnt offering. So I hope you're not going to do that in your living room. The Bible does say that as Abraham went from place to place and he would pitch his tent with all of his household, that he would build an altar, and that would be for the worship of his family. And he actually had hundreds of people in his household. The Bible tells us he had 300 servants that were trained in war. So it was like a moving city. And so they did have a place of worship outdoors where they would offer lambs. But there's nothing wrong with having a place in your home that where you would gather and pray. Now, that the word altar now is sort of a symbolic term. You know, we don't really need to have a pile of stones. I think the Hebrew altar had 12 stones, and they were rough cut. Nothing wrong with saying, you know, we're going to gather. It's sort of a metaphor when you say we're going to gather around the family altar. It just really means you're going to get together in the living room, dining table, have worship with the children when you kneel and pray. You don't need a physical structure to kneel around necessarily. It would more be symbolic.
0: That's right. I think, yes, the symbolic application of that is you need a place where you gather to pray and gather to study the Word. That could be your living room, it could be your dining room, wherever it might be.
1: Yeah. So In principle, it's every family should have an altar in that they have a corporate worship or a place of prayer. Jesus said you can go into your closet and pray. Don't need the burnt offerings anymore.
0: Joshua is listening from Kentucky. Joshua, welcome to Bible Answers Live.
1: Are you there, Joshua?
0: Are you there?
1: You might have your mute on. Joshua, one more time. Kentucky.
0: Okay, we're going to come back. We'll go to Susie in California. Susie, welcome to the program.
15: Hi, pastors.
1: Hi.
15: Thank you for taking my call. I'm so sorry I have a scratchy voice.
1: It's all right.
15: I have a question. Are there prophets walking with us today? And if so, how do we know if they are from God?
1: Okay, good question. You know, I just saw this week, Pastor Ross, a pastor, he had a TV program, and on the, what we call the lower third in television, that's where you have the title, and it said, Prophet so-and-so. And I thought, oh, he's advertising, he's a prophet. Sometimes, I know ministers use the word prophet in the form of 1 Corinthians 12 and 14, where it talks about those who prophesy the word of God, but in the biblical sense of a called prophet that is really speaking more directly for God. There may be some in the world today. I can't personally think of any, but Jesus does say that, you know, we need to guard against false prophets. Presumably they'll be true prophets. The book of Joel says, I'll pour out my spirit in the last days on all flesh. Your sons and daughters will dream dreams and prophesy. So there will be gifts of prophecy in the last days. How do you know a true from a false prophet? We have a study guide that goes through the criteria of how we can identify true prophets, and I believe that's the same study guide that talks about astrologers and psychics.
0: That's right. All you have to do is call and ask. It's called Does God Inspire Astrologers and Psychics? And talks about the true gift of prophecy. What does the Bible say? The number to call is 800-835-6747, or you can dial #250 on your phone. Ask for Does God Inspire Astrologers and Psychics? And we'll be happy to send that to anyone who calls and asks. Of course, Pastor Doug, one of the identifying marks of a true prophet, they need to prophesy in harmony with the Word of God. But God often communicates through visions and dreams. Mm-hmm. So one's got to be real careful if somebody's walking around claiming to have visions. It's got to match the Bible.
1: Yep, that's right. Well, thank you.
0: Next caller that we have is Robert, listening in Washington. Robert, welcome to the program.
16: Good evening.
1: Evening.
16: I talked to your denomination that likes to think that we were pre-born, and I mean, we were spirits before and we'll be spirits after. We don't really die, kind of thing.
1: Uh-huh.
16: And so what this one denomination, they were telling me Job 32:8, there's a spirit in man. And so they want me to believe that there's somebody else living inside me, and then when I die, then the other guy takes over and goes to heaven, kind of thing.
1: Yeah. So are you wondering, what does that word mean?
16: How can I explain to the people that I try to help that the spirit isn't going to be taking off after I die, kind of thing, and be hanging out in heaven and enjoying a sauna or whatever kind of thing, you know?
1: Yeah. I've never thought about going to heaven taking a sauna, but that might be nice. Anyway, back to the question. The word spirit there in the book of Job, chapter 32, and other places in Job, is the Hebrew word ruach, and it simply means breath. It's the same word you find in Genesis, where it says God breathed into Adam's nostrils the breath of life, and he became a living soul. And Job says later, he says, all the while the Spirit of God is in me, and the breath of God is in my nostrils. The word spirit there simply means the breath of life. It's not another conscious person or a little, you know, ghost inside of anybody.
0: And, you know, it's even interesting. We have Job here, Job 32. It's written in Hebrew poetry, just the structure. You can actually notice if you have a New King James, it's written in that format. So it makes a statement, and then it will repeat the statement. It says, but there is a spirit in man. And then he repeats that and says, and the breath of the Almighty gives him understanding. So you connect spirit and the breath of the Almighty. So spirit and breath are used interchangeably in this verse.
1: Yep. So thank you. Appreciate your question. We do have a study guide that says, "Are the dead really dead?" It talks about the spirit and the breath that you find in both Hebrew and Greek and what those words

0: mean?
1: The number to call for that is 800-835-6747. You can ask for the study guide, Are the Dead Really Dead? We also have a website, friends. It's called deathtruth.com. And it's got all of the scriptures there and a lot of good information. Just take a look at that, deathtruth.com. And one more time, you can dial #250 on your phone and ask for that study guide called Are the Dead Really Dead? We got KJ listening from Tennessee. KJ, welcome to the program.
2: Hi, Pastor. How are you?
0: Good. Thank you for calling. And your question?
2: Could you explain Genesis 6:2 for me, please? I don't quite understand what it's saying.
0: Good. I'm glad you asked. I like this question. Yeah, and let me read it for our friends that are listening. It says, the sons of God saw the daughters of men that they were beautiful and took wives for them of all they chose. And then God said, my spirit will not always strive with man forever, for he is indeed flesh. His days will be 120 years. And then there were giants on the earth in those days, and also afterward when the sons of God came into the daughters of men and they bore children to them. Those were mighty men who were of old, men of renown. Some people are wondering, what does this mean? And I've actually heard pastors that say, yep, aliens came down to earth and married and had intimate relations with humans. And then they had these superhuman giant children. And others will say, these were fallen angels, the sons of God. They were fallen angels, devils, that had sex with humans. And then had these giant children. That's not at all what it's saying. Let the Bible explain itself. After Cain killed Abel, he took his wife, one of his sisters, no doubt, and he went and separated from Seth and his mother and father and the rest of their offspring. And you end up with two distinct races of people. You've got the children of Adam and Eve and Seth that worship God. They were called the sons of God. If you look at the genealogy in Luke, it calls Adam the son of God. And you read in 1 John chapter 3, verse 1, behold what manner of love the Father has bestowed on us that we should be called sons of God. Believers are called sons of God. Jesus said to the enemies, he says, you are of your father, the devil. You've got two kinds of people in the world, believers, sons of God, children of men are the devil. That's the other group. When the children of God, the sons of God, saw that the daughters of Cain, the sons of men, they were the lost, were beautiful, and the believers began to intermarry with the unbelievers, then they drew their hearts away, and the land was full of wickedness. And it's not surprising that they had some very powerful children. That's just called genetic vitality. When you get cross-breeding in a gene pool, you cross a tiger and a lion, you get a liger, and it's actually bigger than both. It's just called genetic vitality. So it was humans marrying humans. The descendants of Adam and Eve and Seth intermarried with the children of Cain that were lost children of men. And they lost their distinction, and then the land, the world was full of wickedness. Now, I've got a book that answers this question in great detail, KJ, and it's called Aliens, Angels, or Adopted? And we'll send you, it says, Who Are the Sons of God? We'll send you a free copy if you ask for it.
1: The number to call is 800-835-6747. And again, just ask for that book. It's called Who Are the Sons of God? It's actually got a long title, Aliens, Angels, or Adopted. And we'll be happy to send it to anyone who calls and asks. So 800-835-6747 or #250 on your phone, and we'll send it to you. Next caller that we have is Ashton listening in Kentucky. Ashton, welcome to the program.
3: Hello.
0: Hi.
3: My question would be in regard to the second commandment. Now, I've seen plenty of different research articles online saying, you know, you can have paintings, you can have pictures, you can have a graven image. My question is then, why did God have Moses make a bronze serpent? Why did he have him make cherubims on the Ark of the Covenant? Why exactly in the temple, for example, are there all kinds of different, you know,
0: representations and things, yeah.
3: Right.
0: Well, let me take a stab at it. I think the key in this commandment, and it says, you shall not make yourself a carved image. This is Genesis chapter 20, verse 4. You shall not make yourself a carved image of any likeness of anything that is in the heaven above, or that is in the earth beneath, or that is in the water under the earth. you shall not bow down to them nor serve them. So the commandment is not just don't make something. It says don't make something and bow down to it and serve it. When the children of Israel made a golden calf and called it their god, that was clearly idolatry, and they were punished for it. When they made oxen that held up the laver in the temple of Solomon, that was not a sin. That was just, you know, a representation. So there were artistic things that were done, and they didn't pray to it. Like you said, when they made the bronze serpent, that was done under the instruction of Moses. But during the time of Hezekiah, when people started praying to the bronze serpent, Hezekiah broke it to pieces, and he said, it's just a piece of brass. We're not supposed to pray to idols. So to have a photograph of your children in your wallet is technically, it's a representation. It's an image. It's a likeness. I think Christians ought to stay away from religious icons. In other words, having a statue of Jesus on your front lawn might tempt somebody to think there's something holy about it. Or when you start putting statues of Mary on your dashboard of your car. You know, some people will come in the car and they'll cross themselves. They think it's something sacred. It's just a piece of plastic. So, you know, you don't want to do anything that's going to cause someone else to stumble. Nothing technically wrong with having a representation of something, but we're not to bow down and pray to these things or worship these things.
1: All right. Very good. Thank you for your call. Good question. We've got Josiah listening from Florida. Josiah, welcome to the program.
0: Josiah, are you there from Florida?
4: Oh, hello.
0: Hi, thanks for your patience. You're on the air.
4: So my question is, if 1,000 years for God is a day for us, does that mean the devil will be bound for a day?
0: Well, it says 1,000 years are like a day for God. It doesn't say 1,000 years are like a day for the devil. For the devil, when he's bound for 1,000 years, especially bound in darkness in this world that is going to be, you know, like in a bottomless pit, it's going to seem 1,000 years or longer. I just heard about some ladies that were rescued from the earthquake. They were in darkness for a week. Two sisters were trapped together under concrete in the darkness for a week. And when they were rescued, they were under there for 60 hours, which is like 3 days. And they thought they had been there a week. And it was 3 days, because they, in the dark, no measurement of time. So for the devil, when he's bound for 1,000 years in the darkness of this world, I think it's going to seem like a long time for him, because he's waiting for his judgment.
1: Right, at the end of that 1,000 years. You know, we do have a study guide that talks about the 1,000 years. It's called 1,000 Years of Peace, Revelation chapter 20. And we'll send this to anyone who calls and asks, 800-835-6747. Ask for the study guide called 1,000 Years of Peace. You can also dial #250 and ask for that same study guide. We'll send it out
0: to you.
1: Thank you,
0: Josiah. Good question.
1: Next caller that we have is Jeff, listening from Florida. Jeff, welcome to Bible Answers Live. Jeff in Florida.
0: Jeff, you there? Yeah, are there
5: Yes,
0: is.
5: I'm sorry. Hello.
0: Hi.
5: Hello. I accidentally hit the mute button.
0: That's okay.
5: Sorry about that. Okay, so my question is, first of all, good evening, Pastor John Ross and Pastor Doug.
0: Evening.
5: So my question is, how can a follower of Christ find a balance between the teaching of Matthew 7, verse 6, and Ezekiel 3:17-19? So it's the concepts of, give not which is holy unto the dogs, neither cast ye your pearls before swine, lest they trample them under your feet and turn again and rend you. And then the teaching in Ezekiel that, when I say to the wicked, thou shalt surely die, and thou givest him not warning, nor speakest to warn the wicked of his wicked way, to save his life, the same wicked man shall die in his iniquity, but his blood will I require at thine hand. And it goes on to say, if you warn the wicked from his ways, then you will deliver your soul.
0: Right.
5: So can you expound upon that and how you might find a balance when you're trying to witness to people or share the gospel with
0: Yeah.
5: Fellow people are Christians.
0: Yeah, good question. First of all, when God is telling Ezekiel, cry aloud, blow the trumpet, if you don't warn the wicked to turn from his ways, and he's speaking to a watchman. He's not talking about everybody. He says, I've called you to be a watchman on the walls of Israel. You need to warn people. Ezekiel was given a special message for his people during a time, and he had a responsibility to give the trumpet a certain sound and to warn them. And, you know, hopefully they would listen and repent. If he didn't do that, then he was accountable. But Christians also have a similar responsibility to be faithful witnesses when we have opportunity. That doesn't mean, and I know people that are, they think that everybody in the street, they've got to find out if they're saved and give them the gospel, and that's really not practical. We don't see Jesus doing that. So you're not responsible to wrestle everybody to the ground that walks by you and find out if they're saved and try and witness to them. You go crazy trying to do that. And when it says there in Matthew, let me back up and finish the other thought. God wants us to be witnesses when we have opportunity. He'll give us opportunity. The Holy Spirit will speak to us. And different people you can witness to in different ways to different levels. You know, if you're trying to reach someone that's an atheist, well, you don't start quoting verses to them right away. You first try and build some confidence in the Bible and talk to them about the bigger picture. So you pray for wisdom and tact to reach people where they are. We see Jesus doing this, whether he's talking to the woman at the well or Nicodemus. And when it comes to casting your pearls before swine, there are people who have just turned their back and closed their eyes and their ears, and they just don't want to hear it. You can see Jesus dealt with some of the Pharisees and the hypocrites in a very different way because they had rejected the commandment of God to follow tradition. So he wasn't quite as patient with them as he was with some of the publicans and sinners that had at least open hearts. So it varies from person to person.
1: Right. Absolutely. I mean, our job, Pastor Doug, as you mentioned, we want to share every opportunity we have. But there is a point where there's sometimes people that will just want to take your time, and that causes a lack of being able to minister to others.
0: Mm-hmm. That's right.
1: So, all right. Thank you for your call. We've got Angela listening in Canada. Angela, welcome to the program.
6: Hi. Good night. Can you hear me?
0: Yes.
6: Okay. It is said to me, and I've heard it often, that your gift or your talent or your purpose will make room for you. And so I am struggling to see that the purpose or the gift that God gave me, why is it not making any room for me? Why am I having so much conflict, like total famine? So I'm thinking maybe it's not my gift. What I'm thinking is my gift. So please explain your gift making room for you, because I'm not seeing the room. Should I be expecting challenges?
0: Yeah, you know, God will give you different gifts, but if God gives you a spiritual gift, he will then give you opportunity to exercise or express that gift. Now, it may not always happen right away. Moses had given up on the idea that he had a gift of prophecy. He spent 40 years following sheep around. But the timing wasn't right. He needed to still learn to hone that gift and increase his trust in God. And then finally, you see that in the book of Exodus, when God calls him in chapter 3, he then is given an opportunity to use that gift. And it's the same thing when, you know, God called Isaiah and he said, who will I send? So some of it is timing. Paul, you know, he was going a completely different direction, and then God got his attention and empowered him. Peter was fishing for fish, and Jesus said, no, you really should be fishing for men. So some of it is timing. When it comes to your spiritual gifts, it's always a good idea to talk to Christian counsel around you that knows you and say, what do you believe my gifts are, and how can I incorporate or look for opportunity to use these gifts? But I would say first and foremost, surrender your heart completely to God. If you say, God, I am yours, I'm surrendering myself, I'm repenting of my sins, please use me and open the doors you want me to go through, he will open the doors. I just know that because he's done it for me all my life.
1: Amen. All right, we've got Nicole listening in Michigan. Nicole, welcome to the program.
7: Hi, Pastors. How are you?
0: Doing good. Thank you for calling.
7: Good. I just want to thank you for all that you do, but my question is, in Romans chapter 9, verses 21 to 23, it sounds like the Bible is saying that God made vessels fitted for destruction. And I don't know, I don't think that he did, but if he did not, what does that text mean, vessels fitted for destruction?
0: Yeah, I don't think Paul is saying that some people were made to be destroyed, because, you know, God loves us so much he gave his son to save us. He's not willing, Peter says in 2 Peter 3, he's not willing that any should perish, and that would be destroyed. save us. He's not willing, Peter says in 2 Peter 3, he's not willing that any should perish.

0: You have God being responsible for those who are lost, which the Bible doesn't teach.
1: So I made you to be lost.
0: Right.
1: That wouldn't make any sense.
0: Right. All right, good question. We've got probably time for one more. Let's see. CJ in Arizona. CJ, welcome to the program.
2: Good evening, gentlemen.
1: Evening.
2: Just want to say thank you very much for the things that you have done. You guys taught me a lot. My question is tonight is, since there's power in the name, why is it that we don't call God by his actual name, which is Yahweh? And we don't call, and same thing with Jesus. We don't call Jesus by his original name, which is Yahshua. Why is it then, where did Jesus come from, since God is a title?
1: Okay. Well, you're right. When Moses said to God there at the burning bush, when they asked me, who did you send? What shall I say? God said, I am that I am. And God reveals himself by the name Yahweh. Now, if from that point in Exodus, through the rest of the Bible, God only used the name Yahweh, we'd say, well, that's what we're supposed to do. But God actually uses a number of different names for himself. And if you get to the book of Revelation, Jesus, he must have about 40 names in Revelation. Everything from he's the bread, he's the Alpha and the Omega, he's the I Am, he's the morning star. On and on. Hey, I wish I had more time. I have a book called The Name of God. You can get a free copy. For our listening friends, we kind of sign off in two stages. We're going to do that. Goodbye to those listening on satellite. God bless you till next week. For the rest, stand by. We'll be back with a couple of rapid-fire questions.
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0: Hello, friends. Welcome back to Bible Answers Live. And we have a few minutes, Pastor Doug, where we're going to take some questions that people have emailed to us. And so here's the first question that we have. Somebody says, I've heard about a special resurrection. Is that in the Bible?
1: Yeah. When it says special resurrection, you've got, of course, the main general resurrection. But some will be specially resurrected at the second coming. This is not at the end of the 1,000 years. There may be some who will be specially resurrected who were participating in the execution of Jesus. And you read in Daniel chapter 12, some will come forth to everlasting life and some to shame and everlasting contempt when Michael stands up. Christ said to the high priest, Caiaphas, hereafter you will see the Son of Man coming on the right hand of power. So Caiaphas and some of the Sanhedrin that condemned Jesus in that kangaroo court, maybe some of the soldiers that participated in crucifying him when that event took place, they may be raised to see that he was indeed the king. So, you know, there's a couple of verses that talk about that. It says in Revelation, every eye will see him, those also that pierced him when he comes.
0: Okay, next question that we have. What did Jesus mean when he said, the night is coming when no one can work?
1: Yeah, when Jesus first ascended to heaven, there was a period of time for about, 7 years. Well, there's 3.5 years from Christ's ascension till the first martyr stoning of Stephen. But even after that, they were able to do a great work after the outpouring of the Holy Spirit. But then a great persecution arose in Jerusalem, and even during the time of Diocletian, the Roman emperors, there was a time of darkness and night. And you see that in the churches, or I should say the four horsemen of the apocalypse, there was great darkness for that second horse and persecution.
0: We also have the probationary time ending for the Jews as a nation.
1: Yeah.
0: Which, of course, happened 34 A.D. at the stoning of Stephen. And then there's a close of probation that'll occur before Jesus comes.
1: The end of time.
0: And we're not going to be able to work.
1: Right.
0: You know, people won't be converted. All right, last question that we have. Are only 144,000 people going to be saved when Jesus comes?
1: No. You can read in Revelation 7, there is also a great multitude. And John asked the attending elder, who are these arrayed in white robes? He said, these are they that came out of great tribulation. And for any of our friends listening, if you want to know more about that, we've got a book. Who are the 144,000? Go to amazingfacts.org. You'll see it there online. God bless. We are out of time. We'll look forward to studying his word with you again next week.
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1: In thy presence is fullness of joy. 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
3: Now a look at your morning weather on Bakersfield Christian Talk Radio. Sunny today with a high near 89 and lows around 66. Sunny tomorrow with a high of 95 and lows around 68. For your Monday, mostly sunny with a high near 97 and lows around 69. And for Tuesday, mostly sunny with a high near 99 and lows around 71. That's your morning weather on Bakersfield Christian Talk Radio.
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6: We're so glad to see each of you here tonight. We want to welcome you to the Landmarks of Prophecy Bible Study Series. And always want to welcome those who we remember are watching online or you're watching via satellite television. And we're just glad that you could be part of this epic Bible study adventure. Now, tonight we have a very important lesson that is dealing with a subject that is of great interest among Christians these days, and it does have a very important bearing on the issues of prophecy. The title of the lesson is called The Rest of Our Work. The Rest of Our Work. Those things, two words, seem to be contradicting each other. Lesson number 7 in our series. Now, we're going to begin with a story in your Bible that's drawn from the book of Exodus. In Exodus, we know that the children of Israel for a long time, hundreds of years, were slaves there. And it tells us about the terrible hardship. They weren't just slaves. It says they were suffering. They were serving with cruel bondage and hard labor. Their lives were miserable. All it was work, work, work. And during that time, of course, Moses had been born. He was in the wilderness. He had fled from Egypt. And 40 years in the wilderness, taking care of his father-in-law's sheep, enjoying a quiet life. And the Lord appeared to him at the burning bush. And there at the burning bush, God said, I want you to go, and you're going to be the vehicle through which I am going to liberate my people and bring them back into the promised land that they might enjoy the rest I have for them. Notice that there is a total opposite between the hard work of the slavery in Egypt and the rest the New Testament calls the promised land. Moses, who's like Christ, that leads us out of slavery into the promised land, he was told, first, before you go to Pharaoh, you need to go meet with the elders of Israel. You can read about this in Exodus 4, verse 29. And Moses and Aaron, first Moses met up with his brother, and Moses and Aaron went and gathered together all the elders of the children of Israel. And during that time, they told them, the God of our fathers, Abraham, Isaac, and Jacob, has met with us. He is going to work something miraculous to deliver the nation from slavery. But there's something you must do. You must prepare your hearts for that deliverance. They'd been in Egypt so long, they were beginning to like the Egyptian gods. And they were working so much, they were neglecting the day of rest that God had given man all the way back from the Garden of Eden. And they noticed that because when you read in Exodus 5:1, it says, afterward, when Moses goes in with Aaron before Pharaoh, they say, thus says the Lord God of Israel, let my people go. Now Pharaoh had already heard that Moses and Aaron were stirring up problems, that they had met with the elders of Israel. And the Pharaoh responds, notice, he said to them in Exodus 5:5, behold, the people of the land are now many, and you make them rest from their burdens. What do you think he's talking about? You know what that word rest is there? Shabbat. Pharaoh said, ever since you came around, you're causing them to take a day off. And just to make things even more difficult, the Pharaoh said, I'll fix that. Exodus 5 verse 10, thus said the Pharaoh, I will not give you straw. Go get you straw where you can find it. And it goes on, verse 18, therefore now, and work, for there shall no straw be given you. I will increase your burden. The people were thinking about freedom. Now, if Moses represents Jesus, who does the Pharaoh represent? The devil, right? Moses wants to lead them into the promised land of rest. The Pharaoh said, work, work, work, until your lives are over. And when they started thinking about worshiping God, the Pharaoh tried to eclipse and displace that idea from their mind by increasing what? Their workload. Well, every time Pharaoh tried to stop, God sent a plague. And eventually 10 plagues fell on Egypt. The final plague was the plague of the Passover, the death of the firstborn. And before they began their journey to the promised land, what did they have to do? Sacrifice a lamb. What is the first step in our journey to the promised land? A lamb. You notice God did not come to the children of Israel and say, here's the 10 commandments. First he came and he said, we need to get a lamb. The journey begins with a lamb. After the lamb, then they went to Mount Sinai, and he said, if you love me, here's my law. But the lamb and the blood of the lamb and salvation comes first. Don't ever forget this, friends. You do not keep the law to be saved. You keep the law because you are saved. And so first the lamb came. Then, of course, the plagues and all the firstborn in Egypt died, and Pharaoh said, get out, and the Lord parted the Red Sea. They miraculously crossed over the Red Sea. And now as they're going through the wilderness, and they had a few trying days between the Red Sea and Mount Sinai, their provisions ran low. They started to complain. God said, look, I'm going to work a miracle for you. Here's what I'm going to do. I'm going to rain down bread from heaven for you. What do they call that bread? Manna. And I'm going to do it 6 days a week. Go out early in the morning, you gather it up, and there will not be any on the seventh day. Why? It was a Sabbath, ever since the Garden of Eden. And he said, gather twice as much on Friday, so you don't have to gather it. And you can read there, it says, then Moses said, eat that today, for today is a Sabbath to the Lord. Today you're not going to find it in the field. Interesting miracle for 40 years. 40 years there was manna that rained down 6 days a week, but none on the seventh. Now, some people say, the Sabbath command appeared at Mount Sinai, and it was given to the Jews only. You notice it's Exodus 16 where God tells them about the manna coming 6 days a week. They haven't gotten to Mount Sinai yet. The Sabbath goes all the way back to the beginning. How many days in the week?
7: Seven.
6: I knew you'd get that one right. How many days did it take God to create the world?
7: Six.
6: Six. He made everything in 6 days. Why do we have 7 days? You mean he made another day and didn't make anything in it? He made a day for rest and for worship. Now, please hear me very carefully. We're going to study the subject of the Sabbath tonight, and I'm going to show you how it is an important factor in prophecy. First, remember, in the last days, the mark of the beast compels everybody to receive a mark in the right hand or the forehead, and whoever doesn't do what? Worship. The image of the beast should be killed. Whoever doesn't worship. Is worship going to be an issue in the last days? In the very first conflict between Cain and Abel, Cain claimed to worship God. Abel claimed to worship God. They both built altars. One worshiped God the way God said. That's Abel. Cain said, I'm going to do it my own way. God said, I'm not accepting your sacrifice, but I am accepting the sacrifice of Abel. Cain got mad. He persecuted and killed his brother, and it was all over worship. From the beginning to the end, what did the devil want from Jesus? You fall down and worship me. I'll give it all to you. If we don't understand this subject, and we don't think that's connected with last day prophecy, friends, you're kidding yourself. It is all very integrated from cover to cover in the Bible. This is an important issue that I think we need to understand. Now, God is love. Are we right? Can you have love without time? What happens to a relationship if people do not have quality time together? You ever have any friends who start drifting apart over the years and you say, oh, we don't have much in common, we just didn't spend any time together? It happens in marriages, it happens in families, happens with friends. In order for there to be love relationships, there must be quality time together. Not only is that true with each other on the horizontal, it is definitely true on the vertical. If you want a relationship with God, you must learn to walk with God. Not only, you know, praying every now and then, we need quality time with God. Mrs. Batchelor is going to be joining me a little later in this series, and looking forward to having her maybe come up and do questions with us some night. And, you know, one of the common things I hear is she says, Doug, you know, we're not spending any time together. I said, I was home all day yesterday. She said, yeah, and you were in the office. She said, I'm not talking about that kind of time. You're working. We need time, quality time. Anyone else ever heard that speech before? Is there a difference between just being in the same room and having quality time? Did God make a different day for quality time with Him? It's all about love. God made a whole nother day of the week to nurture our relationships with Him. Now, if you were the devil and you wanted to destroy the love relationship between God's people and the Lord, wouldn't you attack the time? Get them so busy working, they don't have time for God. Well, that's my introduction. And now we're going to go into the lesson. And I want to be gentle as I share these things with you, because what I'm sharing with you, I remember the first time I heard it, and it really shook me. I think it shook me because it was so compelling, but I felt like I should have known these things. All right, let's go to question number one in your study. Did God make the Sabbath rest only for Israelites or for Jews? Have you heard that before? He made the Sabbath for Jews. Let's find out from the Bible, when does it first appear? Mark chapter 2, verse 27. Mark 2, verse 27, and it says, He said unto them, the Sabbath was made for man, and not man for the Sabbath. Now, who's speaking here? Jesus. The word Jesus uses here, M-A-N, that's not how you spell Jew. That word is mankind. It's talking about anthropos, humanity. The Sabbath, Jesus said, was made for humanity. He doesn't say the Sabbath was made for Jews. He doesn't say it was made for Moses. Doesn't everybody need time off? Doesn't everybody who worships God need quality time with God? Of course. And further evidence of this is found in Isaiah 56. I give you one from the New Testament. Here's one from the Old. Isaiah 56, verse 6. Also the sons of the stranger that join themselves to the Lord, to serve Him, to love the name of the Lord. Notice it's love. To be His servants. Everyone that keeps the Sabbath from polluting it and takes hold of My covenant. The sons of the stranger, non-Jews. He says, even them I will bring to My holy mountain and make them joyful in My house of prayer. Now, very important point before I go any farther, I want you to catch. People living in our age, are we saved based on the terms of the Old Covenant or the New Covenant? How many believe New Covenant? I believe New Covenant. Anyone here believe Old Covenant? I believe it's a New Covenant. Let me recite the New Covenant to you. I will make a New Covenant with the house of Israel after those days, saith the Lord. I'll write My law on their hearts, so forth. I will make a New Covenant with who? Do you know, nowhere in the Bible, New or Old Testament, I should mention, you find the New Covenant first in the Old Testament, Jeremiah 31, 31. Then it's repeated several times in the New Testament. Nowhere does God make the New Covenant with Gentiles. Like this verse, the Gentiles were grafted into the stock of Israel. The Bible says, if you're Christ, you're Abraham's seed, and you're heirs according to the promise. And so, everybody, the Sabbath was for everybody. Now, do we need rest in our culture today? Is stress a problem? I think Dr. DeRose is going to be sharing a little more about this. I actually ran these facts by him tonight to make sure I had my facts right. Anxiety disorders cost the U.S. more than $42 billion a year, almost one-third of the country's $148 billion total mental health bill is related to anxiety and stress and the medications connected with it. And that's according to the Journal of Clinical Psychiatry. The age of stress due to laptop computers, smartphones, email, the concept of leaving work at the office has almost become obsolete. 8-hour workdays in a 40-hour work week no longer is the norm. A Cornell University study of working couples confirms the detrimental effects that work-related stress has on families. Married couples with children burdened by long hours of paid work report the lowest quality of life among working couples. Additionally, 43% of all adults suffer adverse, 43% of all adults suffer adverse health effects from stress. And from 75 to 90% of all physician office visits are attributed to stress-related ailments or complaints, according to the American Psychological Association. Stress is linked to six of the leading causes of death in the United States: heart disease, cancer, lung ailments, accidents, cirrhosis of the liver, and suicide. Do you think that we need to address the subject of rest? Should that be part of a Christian's life? And it is true. Those of you that have smartphones with email beeping all the time, any of you know somebody that's addicted to their smartphone? They're always, anytime it buzzes, they got to find out who is it. And sometimes it's not even work related, it's Facebook. Oh, it's a new posting, got to find out what it is, you know. But there's just no downtime anymore. And the devil is making us build his buildings, make bricks without straw. We are so busy in this culture that we don't know how to experience peace and rest. And this is one of the principal things that Jesus said he came to bring us. Number two, when did God establish the Sabbath? Was it Mount Sinai? Was it the book of Exodus? Or is it Genesis? If you read in Genesis chapter 2, verse 1 and 3, it says, "Thus the heavens and the earth were finished, and all the host of them, and God blessed the seventh day and sanctified it, because that in it he had rested from all his work which God created and made." He made this day and he did something unique with it because he wanted to preserve a love relationship with us. Now, let me tell you one more reason why I think this is important in prophecy. If you look in Daniel 6, we talked about this the other night, the king made a law, the government, Darius, made a law that everybody had to worship him for 30 days or go to the lion's den, right? Daniel had to make a decision. Do I keep that first commandment that says, do not have other gods, or do I die? It was a real test. I mean, not only was he going to lose his job, he's going to die, which meant he would lose his job too. He decided to put his worship of God first, right? Daniel chapter 3, we got a study coming on this. King Nebuchadnezzar, Babylon, government, makes a law. Everybody has to bow down and worship the image, or they'll die. Three Hebrews, they knew the Ten Commandments. Do not bow down and worship graven images. They had to make a decision. They worked for the king. They were going to lose their jobs and their lives. They said, we're going to stand up because God is first in our lives. Jesus said, seek ye first the kingdom of God. And they went to the fiery furnace, but they were delivered. Daniel went to the lion's den, but he was delivered. You read in the book of Esther, Mordecai would not bow down and worship Haman. He made a law to have the whole nation killed. Not only did he say, I'm going to get even with you, Mordecai, I'm going to kill all your people if you don't worship me. He would not compromise his convictions. The devil, if he can't reach you by torturing you, he'll torture your loved ones. He'll go after your people, your family. At the last moment, when Haman was going to destroy all the people of God, the tables were turned, he was destroyed, and they were delivered. Just before Jesus comes, the beast power is going to compel the whole world to worship unbiblically. And we need to know what the Bible does say on this subject, because it's going to be, everyone's tested on how we worship God. We need to know there's a big movement to return to the faith of the Bible on these issues. All right, question number three. Some very practical things. What day of the week is the Sabbath, the biblical Sabbath? Before I give you the answer, I want to make something very clear. I believe there are loving, spirit-filled Christian people in all kinds of different denominations. Is that clear? I could start naming religious leaders that you see on TV. I've met many of them that are friends. I respect them. They respect me. And we respectfully maybe disagree on some things. But I don't question that. I know there are going to be millions of people in heaven that maybe went to church on the wrong day. But the truth is still the truth. There are going to be people in heaven that had too many wives. Y'all aware of that? Is David going to be in heaven? He had like 10 wives. How many did Solomon have? Once you go past 10, it doesn't matter. But he had hundreds. Right? Will he be in heaven? Does that mean that I can go take an extra wife? No. Benjamin Franklin, someone said to him one time, "You can't show me a scripture that says a man can't have more than one wife." Benjamin Franklin said, "Yes, I can. The Bible says no man can have two masters." So, anyway, back to our subject. So I want to make it clear, what I'm sharing with you now is not because I don't think that there are people that in other churches that may have this information wrong that aren't Christians. I do believe they are Christians. But I still think we should be accurate about the Bible, because this may become a test in the last days. Here's what the Bible says in Genesis 2, verse 2 and 3. And on the seventh day, God ended his work which he had made, and he rested on the seventh day from all his work which he had made, and God blessed the seventh day. This is Genesis 2. This is about as far back as you can go in the beginning of your Bible. So does God say that he made the Sabbath for Jews? How many people were in the world when God did this? Two. What were their names? Adam and Eve. You know, the Bible says the Sabbath was made for man. What else did God make for man in the Garden of Eden? Woman. It says it's not good that a man should be alone. Now here's a question. Do we still need women? Do we also still need that day of rest? They're equally important. All right, now you notice something else here. It doesn't say, and on a seventh day. It says on the seventh day. Is there a difference between saying a and the? If I were to just call out to the audience now and say, could you please bring me the pen? You'd look at each other and say, I wonder who has the pen. Right? A special pen. But if I say, bring me a pen, half of you might jump out of your seats and give me a pen, because it doesn't matter what pen, it's any pen. So God doesn't say, remember a seventh day. He says, remember the seventh day. It's a definite article. It's very specific. It's also interesting that in that verse there in Genesis, first time a number is mentioned three times. First book of the Bible, seventh, seventh, seventh. You go to the last book of the Bible, you'll find a conflicting number. You know what that number is? 666. It's very interesting. Number four, how has God demonstrated the importance of his holy Sabbath? Exodus chapter 20, verse 8, made it one of the Ten Commandments. It says, remember. Why do you think God begins that commandment with the word remember? He knew we might forget. Remember the Sabbath day to keep it holy. The Lord blessed the Sabbath day and hallowed it, the Bible tells us. Now, you notice that God didn't say, I want you to make it holy or pick a day and make it holy. God says, I have picked the day and I made it holy and I sanctified it and I blessed it. I want you to enjoy those blessings that I put into that day. Does he say, everybody just kind of pick your day? Or does he say, there is a day where we worship corporately? It says in Leviticus 23, that the Sabbath is a holy convocation. You know what the word convocation means? A convening. They were to come together and worship God. He had blessed a time for them. So that's important. Now, I know there are a lot of people out there that will say, Pastor Doug, you're focusing on one little thing, and this is not a big issue, and it doesn't matter. The law was nailed to the cross. And how many of you have heard some of these arguments before? When I first things, I said, how can this be right? How could everybody be wrong? How could the majority be wrong about this? And then I remember that it was the majority, when Jesus came the first time, that did not accept him. Moses said, follow not a multitude to do evil. I said, well, I'm going to go ask some pastors. I was a baby Christian, so when I first learned these things, I went to church Sunday like everybody else, and I should have known better because my mother's Jewish. And I thought, well, I haven't read the whole Bible. It's a big book. Somewhere in there it says that God changed it, and I just haven't found it yet. So I went to the pastors, and I said, why do we go to church on Sunday if Saturday is the Sabbath? And one of them said, well, that's because Jesus rose on the first day of the week, and that made it the new Sabbath. I said, well, where's the verse that says that? Well, there's not really a specific verse, but we have a long-standing tradition. I said, I'd like more than that. I went to another pastor, and I said, why are we going to church on Sunday? And we're not even keeping Sunday very holy. Let's face it. A lot of people, they put in an hour and a half at church, and then they go to the movies, they go to the mall, they go mow their lawn. Right? Even among people that don't keep the seventh day, not very many people are keeping it holy. And I remember one pastor said, well, Pastor Doug, we don't need to keep it. It's part of the law, and it's all nailed to the cross. I said, do we keep the Ten Commandments or not? I was doing a meeting like this one time, and a pastor came, and he interrupted me. He said, Pastor Doug, you're putting these people under bondage by teaching the law. And I said, do you believe we're supposed to keep the Ten Commandments? He said, no. Well, some of his members were there. And they looked at him like, because, you know, obviously, you know, you don't kill, don't lie, don't steal. And so he had no problem with the others. And then he said, well, yes. Well, but then, you know, it's part of a complete package. It's right in the middle. And then he said, nine of them. And I said, so brother, you're saying that the one commandment that God begins with the word remember is the only one we're supposed to forget. I said, that didn't make sense. I even met one country pastor. He was very creative. He said, back in the days of Joshua, he prayed and the sun stood still. Saturday turned into Sunday. I said, well, that's good. But the problem was they still kept it on the seventh day for the next 1,000 years. So that doesn't make any sense. But I mean, that's what convinced me is I asked 10 pastors, I got 12 different answers. They were all different. I said, something's wrong here. We don't have a good biblical reason. God did something special on this day. It says three particular things. It says God rested that day. God blessed that day. God sanctified the seventh day. He's God. You know, I think that he gets to make the rules. And anything that he tells us to do, is it for our bad or for our good? It's for a blessing. He doesn't want it to be a burden. Well, I remember this pastor. I had this dialogue with me in the meeting. He said, you're putting a burden on these people of works. I said, wait a second. I'm saying they should keep the Sabbath. That's rest. You're telling them not to. And you're accusing me of doing the work. I said, you're the one who's making them work. I'm telling them to rest. I mean, it's the most amazing things I've heard, the arguments. Matthew 5:19. These are the words of Jesus. If you're a Christian, this is what Jesus said. Whosoever therefore shall break one of the least of these commandments and teach men so, he will be called least in the kingdom of God. But whoever shall do and teach them, he will be called great in the kingdom of heaven. So the Lord not only wants us to hear it, he wants us to do it, he wants us to teach it. And he says, those are the people who are blessed. Number five. Of what two precious things does God say the Sabbath is a sign? This is where it starts becoming, I think, really to the heart of the issue. Exodus 31, verse 17. It says, it is a sign between me and the children of Israel forever. For in 6 days the Lord made the heaven and the earth. Now God made, that means God created. Are people in the world today having problems with the concept that God created? You know, there's a couple of options. One is that everything evolved and life is an accident, or there's an intelligent creator who could speak the world into existence. If people were keeping the Sabbath the way God had designed, we wouldn't be having all the problems with folks thinking that they just evolved from lower forms of life. And I suspect there'd be less suicide, because a lot of young people commit suicide because they just think there's no purpose to life, that they just evolved from primitive creatures, and that they're an accident of biology. Every Sabbath day, we're remembering that there's a divine purpose. He's our creator. And then another sign, Ezekiel 20, verse 12. In Ezekiel 20, verse 12, he says, I gave them my Sabbaths to be a sign. Notice that word sign. A sign between me and them that they might know that I am the Lord that sanctifies. Now, you know what the word sanctify means? To make something holy. Are only Jews supposed to be made holy by the power of Christ? Or is everybody supposed to be made holy? Is it only Jews that are supposed to remember that God can recreate our hearts? He's a creator. We want him to make us holy. We want him to create within us a new heart. Every Sabbath we remember he can create and he can sanctify, because that's part of what the day was all about from the very beginning. Number six, Christian is a follower of Jesus. Which day did Jesus keep holy? All right, you read here in Luke chapter 4, verse 16. This is in the New Testament. And he came to Nazareth, where he had been brought up, and as his custom was. What's a custom? Something you do once, or something that's a pattern? It was customary. It's something he always did. As his custom was, he went into the synagogue on the Sabbath day, and he stood up to read. Jesus went to the synagogue on the Sabbath, and he read the scriptures. It was a custom of his life, a habit, a practice. Not only was it the practice of Jesus, and he's our example, it was a practice of the apostles as well. Number seven, what was Paul's custom regarding the Sabbath day? Paul, one of the great, about half of the New Testament you're holding was written by Paul. What was his pattern? Acts 17, verse 2. And Paul, as his custom was, he went in unto them, and 3 Sabbath days he reasoned with them out of the scripture. You can jump to Acts 18, verse 4. And it says, he reasoned in the synagogue every Sabbath, And he persuaded Jews and Greeks, Jews and Gentiles. Some people say, well, Paul went there because, oh, you know, he was just trying to reach the Jews. But it says even when the Jews didn't come, he'd go and he'd speak to the Gentiles. In fact, before Paul was Paul, he had another name. You know what it was? Saul. Before he was converted, he went by the name Saul. And he was out gathering and persecuting, arresting, killing Christians, right? You know where the Bible says he went to look for them? It says he went to the synagogues to find the Christians. Why? Because they were meeting the same days that the Jews were meeting. The early Christian church, all were keeping the Sabbath. The Bible is very clear about that. Something changed in history, and I welcome your questions on this. Number 8, did the apostles also meet with the Gentiles on the Sabbath day? It's talked about Jesus, talked about Paul, now the rest of the apostles. You can read in Acts 13, verse 42. And when the Jews were gone out of the synagogue, the Gentiles besought that these words might be preached to them the next Sabbath day. As a matter of fact, it tells us in Acts chapter 16, verse 13, it says, Paul went out of the city, out of the church, on the Sabbath day, and he was visiting with women that were meeting there for prayer. And so all through the New Testament. Let me just illustrate why I think this is important. Most of us live in North America, I'm assuming, and the speed limit is posted. 55, 70 miles. What's the fastest you can go in New Mexico? 70 or 75? 75. Sounds good. All right. What if I should tell you right now that there's been a change in the law, that there's now a new speed limit, and we're all allowed to drive 95 miles an hour? How many of you would believe that that's true? Not only that, not only is there a new speed limit, and you can drive 95 miles an hour, but while you were sleeping last night, you know, we just had an election, you may not be aware, that they voted that we're going to change the side of the road that we drive on. We're going to start doing like Australia and England. We're just going to totally switch. Anyone here believe me? That would be absurd, right? Because prominent laws like that, that impact so many people, that are so integral to the society, if it's going to be changed, it must be very thoroughly vetted and advertised. Do you agree? How important do you think one of the Ten Commandments was to the Jewish nation? When the Christians accepted Jesus, Gentile and Jew, they argued over circumcision. They argued over the feast days and a number of things. You don't find any argument over the subject of whether or not we're going to keep the Sabbath. Every time Jesus had a dispute over the Sabbath, it wasn't whether or not to keep it. It was how to keep it. He said the Sabbath is for doing good, not doing evil. He'd heal somebody, right? He never said, don't keep the Sabbath anymore. Jesus, as his custom was, he went into the synagogue. The Bible is so clear. Think about it. When God gave the law, how clearly did he advertise it? He gathers the whole nation from this divine megaphone on top of Mount Sinai. He, with his own voice, announces the Ten Commandments to the people. He then says, everyone got that? We got it. All the Lord has said we will do. He says, now I'm going to write it down. He writes it. Moses gets mad. He breaks those. God says, Moses, I cut out the first stones. You cut out the next one, but I'm writing it back down again. Moses brings up some more stones. God writes it down again. Why? Heaven and earth will pass away. My word will not pass away. He wrote it in stone. If God was going to change one of the Ten Commandments, don't you think that would have been a really hot topic in the New Testament? Oh, there would have been just incredible debate and discussion. It would have been very clear. All of the apostles would have addressed it. But they don't, because it was an understood truth. It's like our founding fathers said, certain things are self-evident. And for all of the early Christians, it was self-evident that they kept the Sabbath day. Why would God change it? What was wrong with the seventh day? Do Gentile Christians not need worship and rest? But the Christian church at large has forgotten about this truth. More and more discovering it now, because it is so clearly from Genesis to Revelation in the Bible. A very important subject, friends. I know if I sound passionate about it, it's because it's one of God's commandments. If a preacher cannot get excited about the Word of God that he wrote with his own finger, what can you get excited about? And if God's people are missing the blessing that he wants for them to have, remember, the day's not a burden. It doesn't say he burdened today. He blessed the day, right? Number 9, did Jesus intend for his people to keep the Sabbath after he died for their sins? Listen to the prophecy now that Jesus gives in Matthew 24, speaking of the second coming. He said, and the time of trouble at the end, he said, pray that your flight be not in the winter. He's not talking about catching a plane out of Denver. He says, pray that your flight be not in the winter. He's talking about fleeing for your lives, because it says, those that be in Judea flee into the mountains. In the last days, when there's this great tribulation, God's people will again have to flee. Those, he said, pray your flight is not in the winter or on the Sabbath day. Why would Jesus say that? Except Jesus expected his people would still know about the Sabbath in the last days. Even though they may have forgotten for a while, before he comes back, there's going to be a revival of biblical truth. Here, let me say something else. I need both hands. This is important. When I put that down, it's important. There is going to be a shaking in the world. It's happening now. There's going to be a shaking in the world. When Jesus comes, everybody's going to be marked one way or the other. You know, the Bible says in Revelation, we always talk about the mark of the beast, but people forget that God says also in Revelation 7, my servants are sealed in their forehead with my Father's name. Everybody gets either the mark of the beast or the seal of God. And you can read about that also in Ezekiel 9. It's a prophecy. That means right now you've got good people on both sides of the fence, and folks are, you know, there's a lot of confusion, kind of Babylonian confusion out there in the religious world right now. When Jesus came the first time, listen very carefully. When Jesus came the first time, he said, all men will know you are my disciples by your love for one another. The devil heard that. He said, if people will know they're Christians by the way they love each other and their unity, I will divide them. There is no religion in the world that has more fragments and denominations than Christianity. Do you think when Jesus comes back, if everybody's either going to have the mark of the beast and the seal of God, something's going to happen? There is going to be a shaking in the world that is going to compel people to say, Lord, I need a revival. I'm going to totally give myself to you. I'm going to follow the word no matter what the world does. And the other group is going to follow what's convenient in the beast. Everybody's going to get shaken off into one of these two groups. And what's going to do it is the preaching of the word of God is going to get people's attention. What caused Pentecost? Peter was preaching, and there was a great revival. And it sometimes caused a little persecution too. Before Jesus comes back, he said, all men will know you're my disciples by your love for one another. I believe there's going to be a great revival, and God's people are going to come back together on the Bible before Jesus comes back. This truth that I'm sharing with you, I'm not the only one. It's going all over the world. And I am meeting Baptist, Pentecostal, Methodist, Christians from all different faiths that are talking to other people. Matter of fact, right up the street from our office in California, a large church with several thousand people, they learned the truth on this, and they're meeting 2 days a week now. And you probably know some other evangelical churches that are now having Saturday and Sunday meetings because they're learning these things. We need to get back to what the Bible says, friends. And it's not just going to church. We need to learn about keeping a day holy, what it means to rest. Oh, I got more to say here. All right, let's keep going here. I want to get through the lesson because people will watch these programs later. You can read in Revelation in chapter 14, talks about these messages that go to the world. It says, then I saw another angel flying in the midst of heaven. These are called the three angels' messages that go before Jesus comes, flying in the midst of heaven, having the everlasting gospel to preach to those who dwell on the earth, to every nation, tribe, tongue, and people, saying with a loud voice, fear God and give glory to him, for the hour of his judgments have come. Notice, and worship him who made the heaven and the earth and the sea and the springs of waters. You know where you find that phrase right there from Revelation 14? It's extracted from the commandment about the Sabbath. For in 6 days the Lord made the heaven and the earth and the sea. And it's saying here, worship him. These angels are giving messages that are to go to the world to bring God's people back together before Jesus returns. Next thing that happens in Revelation 14, and I beheld in the clouds one coming like the Son of Man. Jesus comes. This day is that prophecy being fulfilled in your ears. These messages are going. People are returning back to the Word. Number 10, does the Bible teach that God's end time people would also keep his seventh day Sabbath holy? Let's see what it says here in Revelation. Another prophecy scripture. And the dragon. Who's the dragon? The devil was wroth. We're using King James. That's Old English. That means infuriated. With the woman. Which woman is the dragon wroth with? Church. Good church or bad church? The fact the devil's mad at her means she's the good church, right? And he went to make war with the remainder or the remnant of her seed that do what? Keep the commandments of God and they have the testimony of Jesus. Now, does that mean keep some of the commandments? Everybody, you'll hear my testimony tomorrow morning. I've been in jail several times, and everybody I ever met in jail keeps some of the commandments some of the time. Is that what God's looking for? I mean, at least when we sleep. The Bible says, whosoever shall break one of the least of these commandments has broken them all. That's James. And so you can't stand before the judge and say, well, you know, I pay my taxes on time and I don't speed. I realize I murdered somebody. That's only, but I'm giving you 90% obedience, judge. He's not going to care about that. Revelation 14, another verse, similar. Here is the patience of the saints. Here are those that keep the commandments of God. Now that's contrasted with those who worship the beast in his image. Same chapter. People like Daniel. Revelation 22, last chapter in your Bible. Blessed, is that good or bad? Blessed. Blessed are those that do his commandments, that they might have a right to the tree of life and enter through the gates of the city. You're going to tell me this isn't important to Jesus? It is. The church has largely forgotten the one commandment that he said, remember. The devil wants us to forget our time with God. So we become so preoccupied. Jesus said before he comes back, beware, beware, lest your hearts be overcharged with the cares of this life. Next thing you know, you're on Social Security, your life is over, and you didn't serve God. Now is the time to seek first his kingdom. Number 11. Will all of the saved keep the Sabbath in heaven? Isaiah 66, verse 22 and 23. For as the new heavens and the new earth, speaking of heaven, now the new one, by the way, the reason it says new heavens there, it means a new atmosphere around the earth, and the new earth that I will make will remain before me, so shall your seed and your name remain. And it will come to pass that from one Sabbath to another shall all Jews come to worship. Is that what it said? All flesh come to worship before me, says the Lord. All flesh, all people. Now just think about this, friends. That means that in the Garden of Eden, God created for Adam and Eve, right? You still with me? Sabbath is made for man. We know God's people that he called out of Egypt, they kept it. We know that Jesus and the apostles kept it. We know we're going to keep it in heaven. Why would it suddenly not be important in the last generation before the Lord comes? And I invite, I know some of you, your wheels are spinning and you've got some questions. I invite you, maybe I'll even preemptively give you a question. Pastor Doug, doesn't it say in Colossians chapter 2, let no man judge you concerning meat or drink or new moons or Sabbath days, which are shadows? Look at that, my Bible just turned to it. Colossians chapter 2, you read in verse 13. And you being dead in your trespasses and the uncircumcision of your flesh, he's made alive. Notice Paul uses the word circumcision there, so it tells you what the topic is. He has made alive together with him, having forgiven all your trespasses, having wiped out the handwriting, 10 commandments, were they written like the law of Moses on paper by hand or by the finger of God in stone? There was the ceremonial laws written by Moses, having wiped out the handwriting of requirements that was against us. When Moses wrote the ceremonial law, he put it in the outside of the ark in a pocket, and he said, this will be a witness against you. Didn't say that about the Ten Commandments. The handwriting of ordinance that was against us, taking it out of the way, nailing it to the cross. And then I'll jump down, he says in verse 16, so let no one judge you in food or drink or regarding a festival or a new moon or Sabbaths, which are shadows of things to come. People say, see, don't let anyone judge you regarding the Sabbath. They're not reading it honestly. There's two different kinds of Sabbath in the Bible. There was the Sabbath of the Ten Commandments, and there were the annual feast day Sabbaths. One came weekly, the others were written on paper. Ten Commandments was written on stone. One was part of worship for everybody. The others originated after the Exodus and they ended at the cross. They were shadows to help us recognize Jesus. And so people will point to that and they'll say, see, we don't have to, don't let anyone judge you about the Sabbath. You don't have to keep a Sabbath. That's a very poor exegesis of the Bible when they use it that way. But someone's going to bring that to you. Someone else is going to point out Romans 14, where it says, one man regards one day above another, another man regards every day alike. Let every man be persuaded in his own mind. The word Sabbath never even appears in the chapter. Paul is talking about these annual feasts that they were being told they had to keep. Paul said, look, if you want to keep the day, keep it to the Lord. People come to me and they say, are Christians required to observe Christmas? I say, you're not, no, there's no command. I said, if you're going to remember it, keep Jesus in it, do it unto the Lord. If you're not, then you're not. But no, there's no command, thou shalt remember Christmas. You all know it's probably not the 25th when Jesus was born, but that's as good a time as any to remember his birthday. Ask me a question about that. So you're going to hear these arguments, but I pray that you'll hear it out. Ask any question you want. We'll be willing to answer them. All right, back to our study. So, number 12. Can we be certain that the present seventh day of the week, Saturday, is the same Sabbath day that Jesus kept holy. How do we know? Maybe, you know, times change and calendars change. Well, does everyone know what day of the week Jesus rose?
7: Sunday,
6: Easter Sunday, no question. Look in the Bible, it tells you. Luke 23, verse 54, on through Luke 24, verse 1. And that day, Friday afternoon when Christ was crucified, was the preparation, and the Sabbath drew on. Clear enough? They wanted to take the bodies down before the Sabbath, you remember? And they returned and prepared spices and ointments, and they rested the Sabbath day according to the commandment. You notice Luke wrote this. Luke was a Gentile. Luke doesn't say according to the Jewish law. Luke talks about the Sabbath as though it was just a self-evident truth. They rested. Think about this, friends. Jesus walked with the disciples 3.5 years. They heard and saw everything that could possibly happen about whether the Sabbath was true. When he died, and they could not finish embalming his body before the sun went down, they didn't want to disappoint the Lord. And they said, Jesus wouldn't want us to do this. It's the Sabbath. They stopped embalming his body. They said, we will come back Sunday morning. You're going to tell me the disciples didn't think it was important? They would not even finish that labor of love? Then you keep reading. Now on the first day of the week, they came to the sepulchre and praise God. He awoke. Did it ever occur to you that Jesus even kept the Sabbath in his death? Friday afternoon before the sun went down, he stretched out his arms. He died for our sins. He said, it is finished. He finished his work of saving man. He rested in the tomb through the Sabbath. When it was over, he woke, continues his work as our high priest now in heaven. He even kept it in his death. Now, how do we know what day that was? Well, just you can add it up. It's pretty clear. Preparation days are getting ready for the Sabbath is called Friday. Some people during Easter, they call it Good Friday, right? Day after Friday is what? Saturday. That's the Sabbath day. Next day, Sunday, first day of the week. Go to a dictionary. Look up Sabbath day. See what it says. It'll say Saturday, seventh day of the week. Or if you look up Saturday, rather, it'll say seventh day of the week. Most normal calendars, printers sometimes change calendars for work weeks, but most normal calendars will have Sunday as the first day, Saturday is the seventh day. It's always been that way. In fact, I know we have a Spanish group here. And in the way you say Saturday in Spanish, sábado. I was in Russia a few years ago with Karen, 20 years ago now, and the way you say it there is subota. In 105 languages of the world, the word for Saturday is the Sabbath day. Even in countries where they don't recognize the Sabbath, the word calls it the Sabbath. Now, someone might say, well, but the calendars change, Pastor Doug, and you know, the calendar, we don't know anymore what day it is, so as long as it's a seventh day, it doesn't matter. No, friends, I'm sorry. The Sabbath has not changed. The seventh day has not changed. You can look, someone actually wrote the U.S. Naval Observatory, and they asked the question, have any changes of the calendar affected the weekly cycle? And the response was that they've had an occasion to study the changes of the calendar, and they have never had the slightest evidence that any change in the calendar affected the continuity of the weekly cycle. It fools people. Matter of fact, in your lesson, in the back of the lesson, you'll see there's a little exhibit. It's got a very simple picture of a calendar because it'll show you when the Julian calendar was changed to the Gregorian calendar. And you'll notice that they went from Thursday, the 4th of October, 1582. They needed to make this to adjust for discrepancies. Now we have leap year to compensate. They didn't have that back then. For every few years, the whole farming cycle got off. So they said, we need to go to the Gregorian calendar, which is what we use now. They made an adjustment. Thursday, October 1582, the 4th, was followed by Friday. Thursday was followed by Friday, except the 4th jumped to the 15th. Calendar changed. The weekly cycle is not affected. We get fooled because we see the week and the calendar on the same page. We think changing the calendar changes the week. They never touch each other. They're two completely different cycles of time. So, and you know what I think another great evidence would be? You might convince me that there was a Jewish family somewhere that got stranded on a deserted island and lost track of time. And they didn't know what day of the week was the seventh day. If they were Orthodox, they would never forget that. But you're going to have a hard time convincing me that the whole nation lost track. Ever from the time of Adam to the present, it's been very clear. 1, 2, 3, 4, 5, 6, 7. It's a weekly cycle. Seventh day is blessed. Number 13. Does God allow anyone to change his holy day? Does man say, I'm going to make a day holy? Do we have the power to do that? Proverbs 30, verse 5 and 6. Every word of God is pure. Add thou not unto his words, lest he reprove thee, and thou be found a liar. What is one of the characteristics of the beast power that you find in Daniel chapter 7, verse 25? He will think to change times and laws. You remember reading that? Speaking of the beast power, it's very clear in that chapter. Can you name one of the Ten Commandments that is not only a law but a time? It's only one. It is the longest of the Ten Commandments. It is in the middle of the law. It's the only commandment that begins with the word remember. Hebrews chapter 4, verse 9. There remains therefore a rest for the people of God. You know what that word is? This is New Testament. That word rest is there remains therefore a Sabbath, sabbatismos, for the people of God. Even in the New Testament. Number 14. When does the Sabbath begin and end? The Bible tells us from in Leviticus 23, verse 32, from even unto even shall you celebrate your Sabbath. So when the sun went down, I know the Romans in the middle of the night, the clocks, they didn't have that back then. Sundown is when the Sabbath began. Most of you knew that. Here's another verse, New Testament example, Mark 1:32, and at even when the sun did set. Then they brought all these people to Jesus for healing. Number 15, what day is the Lord's day of Revelation 1 verse 10? People say, well, that's the Sabbath, but we remember the Lord's day. Well, what is the Lord's day? You can read in Exodus 20. It says, but the seventh day is the Sabbath of the Lord thy God. You can also read in Isaiah 58, verse 13. If you turn away your foot from the Sabbath, from doing thy pleasure on my holy day. God says the Sabbath is his holy day. And then again, Mark chapter 2, we've read this already. Therefore the Son of Man is Lord also of the Sabbath. When John wrote the vision of Revelation, it says, he said, I was in the Spirit on the Lord's day. A lot of pastors have just kind of taken liberty and said, that was on Sunday. He was worshiping God on Sunday. Nothing in the text or in history says it was Sunday. The Bible says what day is the Lord's day. If anything, you know, they worked him in the mines on the Isle of Patmos where he was a prisoner. They gave him that day off. And God gave him the vision that day. Number 16. What blessing is promised by the Sabbath commandment? God wants you to have a blessing. Now, this is why I think it's so crucial, friends. Jesus says in Matthew 11, this great invitation, verse 28, come unto me, all you who labor and are heavy laden, and I will give you rest. The whole Sabbath points to Jesus. It's all about coming to him for rest. Heaven is that promised land of rest. Exodus chapter 33, verse 14, God said, my presence will go with thee, and I will give you rest. In the presence of God, there is peace and rest. Maybe you've been missing that peace and rest, friends. Hebrews chapter 4, verse 5. It says, if they will enter into my rest. From cover to cover in the Bible, we can see that the devil is trying to do all he can to keep us so preoccupied with work and worry and stress and cares that we don't know what it means to really rest in Jesus. And right in the middle of his law, God said, I want to preserve a time for us to develop a relationship. After he makes the world in 6 days, God says, I'm not done. I'm making one more day for quality time with you because I love you. I want to walk with you and talk with you. I want to have a relationship with you. What should we love more, the creation or the creator? He wants to have a relationship with you, but we get too busy with the horizontal, the worries, and we forget about our time with God. What profit is it if you gain the whole world and lose your soul? If you don't have God, you don't have anything. If you've got God, you've got everything. If you've got Jesus, you've got the whole world, friends. And Christ said what? He said, if you love me, keep my commandments. How is it with your soul, friends? Is your life filled with stress, worry? Do you long for that peace in your heart that passes understanding? Do you get just tired? You're looking for just a relief and rest. That only comes from Jesus. He says, come unto me, and I will give you rest. Take up my yoke. Serving Jesus, he says, my burden is easy. My load is light. He wants you to cast your cares upon him because he cares for you. And he brought you to this meeting tonight, or you're watching right now, because he wants you to have that blessing, that peace, that rest. And the Sabbath is all part of that. Perhaps the Holy Spirit is speaking to you tonight, and you'd like to say, Lord, I could use that peace. I could use that rest.
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0: Would you like to help your student become a real Renaissance man or woman? Then literature professor Stephen Hake has some ideas you won't want to miss. Find out what they are on today's Homeschool Heartbeat.
1: I'm joined today by Dr. Stephen Hake. He's a literature professor and chairman of the Classical Liberal Arts Department here at Patrick Henry College. Stephen, welcome to the program.
2: Glad to be here, Mike.
1: You're working on a project that you call a Christian Renaissance. Can you tell us a bit about that? To start with, what is a Renaissance?
2: A Renaissance, the word means rebirth. It's a rebirth or a renewal or a reformation or a revival. It can also mean return or recovery, regaining something that's valuable or precious that's been lost.
1: Well, that's what a Renaissance is. Now, what would be a Christian Renaissance?
2: In the West, we've lost faith in God. We've wandered from Him. Over the last 200 or 300 years, the really big books, the seminal books, the books that have shaped our world, were written by radical unbelievers, by men like Marx and Freud and Nietzsche and Derrida. We're really living in their world today. We've got to go back several hundred years before we can find books of comparable stature, of comparable influence and importance written by believers. And my hope is that we can encourage young people, challenge them to write the big books, the seminal books, the important books of the 21st century, the novels, the films, the works of art that will bring us back to God.
1: That is a wonderful vision. We'll talk about it more. I'm Mike Ferris.
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4: There is an evil which I have seen under the sun, and it is common among men. A man to whom God hath given riches, wealth, and honor, so that he wanteth nothing for his soul of all that he desireth, yet God giveth him not power to eat thereof, but a stranger eateth it. This is vanity, and it is an evil disease. If a man beget 100 children, and live many years, so that the days of his years be many, and his soul be not filled with good, and also that he have no burial, I say that an untimely birth is better than he. For he cometh in with vanity, and departeth in darkness, and his name shall be covered with darkness. Moreover, he hath not seen the sun, nor known anything. This hath more rest than the other. Yea, though he live 1,000 years twice told, yet hath he seen no good. Do not all go to one place? All the labor of man is for his mouth, and yet the appetite is not filled. For what hath the wise more than the fool? What hath the poor that knoweth to walk before the living? Better is the sight of the eyes than the wandering of the desire. This is also vanity and vexation of spirit. That which hath been is named already, and it is known that it is man, neither may he contend with him that is mightier than he. Seeing there be many things that increase vanity, what is man the better? For who knoweth what is good for man in this life, all the days of his vain life which he spendeth as a shadow? For who can tell a man what shall be after him unto

0: the Son.
1: And behold, there came a leper and worshipped him, saying, Lord, if thou wilt, thou canst make me clean. And Jesus put forth his hand and touched him, saying, I will, be thou clean. And immediately his leprosy was cleansed. And Jesus saith unto him, See thou tell no man, but go thy way, show thyself to the priest, and offer the gift that Moses commanded for a testimony unto them.
2: Behold the Lamb of God, which taketh away the sin of the world.
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1: You're listening to Amazing Facts Bible Study Guide, lesson number 5. Our topic, Keys for a Happy Marriage. These are the tragedies of divorce: bitter ex-spouses, broken promises, and confused children. Don't let this happen to your family. Whether your marriage is going through tough times or is experiencing marital bliss, or even if you're not yet married but are considering it, the Bible offers proven guidance to help your marriage last. I believe we're ready for our first question today.
2: Okay. I've heard that it's best for married people to establish their own private home. Is this true? And if so, why?
1: Well, let's see what the Bible says.
3: Genesis chapter 2, verse 24. Therefore, a man shall leave his father and mother and be joined to his wife, and they shall become one flesh.
1: God's principle is that a married couple should move out of their parents' homes and establish their own, even if finances require something modest, such as a one-bedroom apartment. A husband and wife should decide this together, as one, and remain firm even if someone opposes. Many marriages would be improved if this principle were carefully followed.
2: That makes a lot of sense. It appears that a lot of times, marriage is the end of love. How can a husband and wife guard against that?
1: Well, sadly, for many, when marriage begins, courtship ends. Let's consider these verses.
3: 1 Peter chapter 4, verse 8. And above all things, have fervent love for one another, for love will cover a multitude of sins. Proverbs chapter 31, verse 28. Her husband praises her. Romans chapter 12, verse 10. Be kindly affectionate to one another, in honor giving preference to one another.
1: A good practice is to continue or revive your courtship into your married life. Successful marriages don't just happen. They must be developed. Don't take one another for granted, or the resulting monotony could harm your marriage. Keep your love for one another growing by expressing it to each other. Otherwise, love might fade and you could drift apart. Love and happiness are not found by seeking them for yourself, but rather by giving them to others. So spend as much time as possible doing things together. Learn to greet each other with enthusiasm. Relax, visit, sightsee, and eat together. Don't overlook the small courtesies, encouragements, and affectionate acts. Surprise each other with little gifts or favors. Try to outlove each other. Don't try to take more out of your marriage than you put into it. Lack of love is the biggest destroyer of marriage.
2: That's really good counsel. What else should married people be aware of?
1: Well, it's important to remember that God joined you together in marriage. Here's what Jesus said.
4: Matthew chapter 19, verses 5 and 6. For this reason, a man shall leave his father and mother and be joined to his wife. So then, they are no longer two, but one flesh. Therefore, what God has joined together, let not man separate.
1: There are circumstances where love nearly disappears from the home. While the devil wants to break apart your marriage by tempting you to give up, don't forget that God Himself joined you together in marriage, and He wants you to stay together and be happy. He will bring happiness and love into your lives if you will obey His divine commandments. In Matthew chapter 19, we're reminded that with God, all things are possible. So don't despair. God's Spirit can change your heart and your spouse's heart if you will ask and let Him.
2: That's good to know. Any other things to be considered?
1: Well, yes. The Bible teaches that we should be careful to guard our thoughts. Let's take a look at a few verses.
3: Exodus chapter 20, verse 17. You shall not covet your neighbor's wife. Proverbs chapter 4, verse 23. Keep your heart with all diligence, for out of it spring the issues of life. Philippians chapter 4, verse 8. Whatever things are true, noble, just, pure, lovely, of good report, meditate on these things.
5: There's no doubt that the wrong kind of thinking can profoundly harm your marriage. The devil will tempt you with thoughts like, "Our marriage was a mistake. She doesn't understand me. I can't take much more of this. We can always divorce if necessary. I'll go home to mother." Or, "He smiled at that woman." This kind of thinking is dangerous because your thoughts ultimately govern your actions. Avoid seeing, saying, reading, or hearing anything that, or associating with anyone who, suggests being unfaithful. Thoughts uncontrolled are like an automobile left in neutral on a steep hill. The result could be disaster.
2: Does the Bible have advice for when you're angry with your spouse?
5: Yes. Let's head over to the book of Ephesians.
3: Ephesians chapter 4, verses 26 and 32. Do not let the sun go down on your wrath. Be kind to one another, tender-hearted, forgiving one another, even as God in Christ forgave you.
5: You see, to remain angry over hurts and grievances, big or little, can be dangerous. Unless addressed in a timely manner, even little problems can become set in your mind as convictions and can adversely affect your outlook on life. This is why God says to let your anger cool before going to bed. Be big enough to forgive and to say, "I'm sorry." After all, no one is perfect, and you are both on the same team. So be gracious enough to admit a mistake when you make it. Besides, making up is a very pleasant experience, with unusual powers to draw marriage partners closer together. God recommends it, and believe me, it works.
2: How important is it to have Christ at the center of your home?
5: That is a most critical question. Why don't we look at a few key Bible texts?
3: Psalm chapter 127, verse 1. Unless the Lord builds the house, they labor in vain who build it. Proverbs chapter 3, verse 6. In all your ways acknowledge Him, and He shall direct your paths. Philippians chapter 4, verse 7. And the peace of God, which surpasses all understanding, will guard your hearts and minds through Christ Jesus.
5: So this really is the greatest principle, because it's the one that enables all the others. The vital ingredient of happiness in the home is not diplomacy, strategy, or our effort to overcome problems, but rather a union with Christ. Hearts filled with Christ's love will not be far apart for long. With Christ in the home, a marriage has a greater chance at being successful. Jesus can wash away bitterness and disappointment and restore love and happiness.
2: Okay, how important is prayer in a marriage?
5: In a word, very. Here's what Jesus said.
4: Matthew chapter 26, verse 41. Watch and pray, lest you enter into temptation. The spirit indeed is willing, but the flesh is weak.
5: And let's also go to the book of James.
3: James chapter 5, verse 16. Pray for one another. James 5:16.

0: chapter 1, verse 5. If any of you lacks wisdom, let him ask of God, who gives to all liberally.
1: Pray with each other. This is a wonderful activity that will help your marriage succeed beyond your wildest dreams. Kneel before God and ask Him for true love for one another, for forgiveness, for strength, for wisdom, for the solution to problems. God will answer. You won't be automatically cured of every fault, but God will have greater access to change your heart and actions.
2: When should divorce be considered?
1: That's a good question, and the Bible has some pretty plain answers. First, let's see what Jesus says.
3: Matthew chapter 19, verses 6 and 9. What God has joined together, let not man separate. Whoever divorces his wife, except for sexual immorality, and marries another, commits adultery. And whoever marries her who is divorced, commits adultery.
1: And here's another verse in Romans.
0: Romans chapter 7, verse 2. For the woman who has a husband is bound by the law to her husband as long as he lives.
1: The Bible says that the ties of marriage are meant to be unbreakable. Divorce is allowed only in cases of adultery, but even then, it's not demanded. Forgiveness is always better than divorce, even in the case of unfaithfulness. When God ordained the first marriage in Eden, He designed it for life. Thus, marriage vows are among the most solemn and binding for a person to take on. But remember, God meant for marriage to elevate our lives and meet our needs in every way. Harboring thoughts of divorce will tend to destroy your marriage. Divorce is always destructive and is almost never a solution to the problem. Instead, it usually creates greater problems, financial troubles, grieving children, and the list goes on.
2: Well, is it okay to confide in others when a couple is having problems in their marriage?
1: Well, let's go to the scriptures.
0: Exodus chapter 20, verse 14. You shall not commit adultery. Proverbs chapter 31, verses 11 and 12. The heart of her husband safely trusts her. She does him good and not evil all the days of her life. Proverbs chapter 6, verses 24, 25, 27, and 29. Keep you from the evil woman. Do not lust after her beauty in your heart. Can a man take fire to his bosom and his clothes not be burned? So is he who goes into his neighbor's wife. Whoever touches her shall not be innocent.
1: Private family matters should never be shared with others outside your home, not even with parents. A person outside the marriage to sympathize with or listen to complaints can be used by the devil to estrange the hearts of a husband and wife. Solve your private home problems privately. No one else except a minister or marriage counselor should be involved. Always be truthful with each other and never keep secrets. Avoid telling jokes at the expense of your spouse's feelings and vigorously defend each other. Adultery will always hurt you and everyone else in your family. God, who knows our mind, body, and feelings, says, "You shall not commit adultery." If flirtations have already begun, break them off immediately, or shadows could settle over your life that cannot easily be removed.
2: Does the Bible give a description of genuine love?
1: Yes, it does.
0: 1 Corinthians chapter 13, verses 4 through 7. Love suffers long and is kind. Love does not envy. Love does not parade itself, is not puffed up, does not behave rudely, does not seek its own, is not provoked, thinks no evil, does not rejoice in iniquity, but rejoices in the truth, bears all things, believes all things, hopes all things, endures all things.
1: This Bible passage is one of God's greatest descriptions of love. Read it again and again. Have you made these words a part of your marriage experience? True love is not merely a sentimental impulse, but rather a holy principle that involves every part of your married life. With true love, your marriage stands a far greater chance for success. Without it, a marriage will likely fail quickly.
2: I understand. What other counsel does the Bible give about marriage?
1: Well, two things that can be harmful to your marriage are nagging and criticism. Let's look to God's Word and consider a few important verses.
0: Colossians chapter 3, verse 19. Husbands, love your wives and do not be bitter toward them. Proverbs chapter 21, verse 9. Better to dwell in the wilderness than with a contentious and angry woman.
1: And here's what Jesus said about getting along with others.
3: Matthew chapter 7, verse 3. Why do you look at the speck in your brother's eye, but do not consider the plank in your own eye?
1: So stop criticizing, nagging, and finding fault in your spouse. They might lack much, but criticism surely won't help. Expecting perfection will bring bitterness to you and them. Overlook faults and hunt for the good things. Don't try to reform, control, or compel them. You will destroy love if you do that. Only God can change people. A sense of humor, a cheerful heart, kindness, patience, and affection will banish many of your marriage problems. Try to make your spouse happy rather than good. Remember that only God can change a heart, so be sure to pray faithfully for your spouse. The secret of a successful marriage lies in not having the right spouse, but in being the right spouse.
2: Wow. Yes, I can see that. Please, tell me more. What else does the Bible say about marriage?
1: Okay. Well, be cautious of overdoing things. Let's go to the Bible, and then I'll explain what I mean.
0: 1 Corinthians chapter 13, verses 4 and 5. Love does not seek its own selfish advantage. 1 Corinthians chapter 10, verse 31. Whether you eat or drink, or whatever you do, do all to the glory of God. Hebrews chapter 13, verse 4. Marriage is honorable among all, and the bed undefiled. Romans chapter 6, verses 12 and 13. Do not let sin reign in your mortal body, that you should obey it in its lusts, and do not present your members as instruments of unrighteousness to sin.
1: Overdoing will ruin your marriage, so will underdoing. Time with God, work, love, rest, exercise, play, meals, and social contact must be balanced or something will snap. Overwork and the lack of sleep, proper food, and exercise can lead a person to be critical, intolerant, and negative. The Bible also recommends a temperate sex life in 1 Corinthians chapter 7, verses 3 through 7, because degrading and or excessive sexual activity can destroy love and respect for one another. Also, social contact with others is essential. True happiness won't be found in isolation. We must learn to laugh and enjoy wholesome, good times. To be serious all the time is dangerous. Overdoing or underdoing in anything weakens the mind, body, conscience, and the ability to love and respect one another. Don't let intemperance damage your marriage.
2: Got it. The Bible says that two shall become one. So what about personal rights and privacies within a marriage?
1: Yes, those should be respected.
0: 1 Corinthians chapter 13, verses 4 and 5. Love suffers long and is kind, does not behave rudely, does not seek its own in selfishness. Romans chapter 12, verse 10. Be kindly affectionate to one another with brotherly love, in honor giving preference to one another.
1: Each spouse has a God-given right to certain personal privacies. Do not tamper with each other's wallets or purses, personal mail, and other private property unless given permission. The right to privacy and quietude when preoccupied should be respected. Marriage partners do not own each other and should never try to force personality changes. Only God can make such changes. Confidence and trust in one another is essential for happiness, so don't check up on each other constantly. Spend less time trying to figure out your spouse and more time trying to please him or her. This works wonders.
2: Okay, makes sense. What else does the Bible say about marriage?
1: Well, it's important in a marriage to be clean, modest, and orderly. Again, let's look at some Bible passages.
3: 1 Timothy chapter 2, verse 9. In like manner also, that the woman adorn themselves in modest apparel. Proverbs chapter 31, verses 13, 15, and 27. She willingly works with her hands. She also rises while it is yet night and provides food for her house. She watches over the ways of her household and does not eat the bread of idleness. 1 Corinthians chapter 14, verse 40. Let all things be done decently and in order. 1 Timothy chapter 5, verse 8. If anyone does not provide for his own, and especially for those of his household, he has denied the faith and is worse than an unbeliever. Hebrews chapter 6, verse 12. Do not become sluggish, lazy.
1: Laziness and disorder can be used by the devil to destroy respect and affection for one another and thus harm your marriage. Modest attire and clean, well-groomed bodies are important for both husband and wife. Both partners should take care to create a home environment that is clean and orderly, as this will bring peace and calmness. A lazy, shiftless spouse who does not contribute to the household is a disadvantage to the family and is displeasing to God. Everything done for one another should be done with care and respect. Carelessness in these seemingly small matters has caused division in countless homes.
2: Does the Bible have anything to say about how married people should talk to one another?
1: Yes, indeed.
3: Proverbs chapter 15, verse 1. A soft answer turns away wrath, but a harsh word stirs up anger. Ecclesiastes chapter 9, verse 9. Live joyfully with the wife whom you love.
1: Words can be so powerful. Always speak softly and kindly to your spouse, even in disputes. Decisions made when angry, tired, or discouraged are unreliable anyway. So it's best to relax and let anger cool before speaking. And when you do speak, let it always be quietly and lovingly. Harsh, angry words can crush your spouse's desire to please you.
2: What about money matters?
1: That's an important topic. Let's go to Corinthians.
3: 1 Corinthians chapter 13, verses 4 and 5. Love does not envy, is not possessive, does not behave rudely, does not seek its own selfish advantage. 2 Corinthians chapter 9, verse 7. God loves a cheerful giver.
1: Household income should be shared in a marriage, with each partner having the right to spend a certain portion as desired and according to the family budget. Separate bank accounts tend to remove the opportunity to deepen trust, which is vital for a healthy marriage. Money management is a team effort. Both should be involved, but one should take ultimate responsibility. Money management roles should be determined by personal abilities and preferences.
2: How important is regular communication in a marriage?
1: Another important area. Let's look at a couple of verses in Proverbs.
3: Proverbs chapter 15, verse 32. He who disdains instruction despises his own soul. Proverbs chapter 26, verse 12. Do you see a man wise in his own eyes? There is more hope for a fool than for him.
1: Few things will strengthen your marriage more than open discussions on major decisions. Changing a job, purchasing something expensive, and other life decisions should involve both husband and wife, and differing opinions should be respected. Talking things over together will avoid many blunders that could greatly weaken your marriage. If, after much discussion and earnest prayer, opinions still differ, the wife should submit to her husband's decision, which should be motivated by his deep love for his wife and his responsibility for her well-being. Are you willing to put these principles from God's Word into practice?
2: Yes, absolutely. Just a few more questions, though. After an argument, who should be the first to make peace?
1: Actually, the one who was in the right.
2: That makes sense. Well, is there a principle for in-laws interfering in our family decisions?
1: Yes. Do not interfere with your son's or daughter's marriage unless your counsel is requested by both spouses. The Bible says in 1 Thessalonians chapter 4 that we should mind our own business. Many marriages have been damaged by in-laws. The duty of all in-laws is to leave the decisions made in the newly established home strictly alone.
2: If a person is married to someone who is not a Christian and is a bad influence, should they get divorced?
1: No. God gives a specific answer.
3: 1 Corinthians chapter 7, verses 12 to 14. If any brother has a wife who does not believe, and she is willing to live with him, let him not divorce her. And a woman who has a husband who does not believe, if he is willing to live with her, let her not divorce him. For the unbelieving husband is sanctified by the wife, and the unbelieving wife is sanctified by the husband.
2: All right. Well, if someone's spouse runs off with another person and then is sorry and wants to come back home, does God forbid taking them back?
1: No, indeed. God permits divorce for adultery, yes, but he does not command it. Forgiveness is always better and is always preferred. In fact, according to Matthew chapter 6, we can only be forgiven if we are willing to forgive others. Divorce will seriously mar your life and the lives of your children. Give him or her another chance. The golden rule applies here. If you turn your lives over to Christ, he will make your marriage supremely happy. It's not too late.
2: What can a woman do who always has men coming on to her?
1: Being a woman in this culture isn't easy because some men refuse to control their impulses. However, a few things that a woman might do to help ward off unwanted attention is to dress modestly and to avoid suggestive conversation, flirting, or engaging in activities that invite unwelcome attention. There is something about Christian reserve and dignity that keeps a man in his place. Let's look at Jesus' advice in the book of Matthew.
3: Matthew chapter 5, verse 16. Let your light so shine before men that they may see your good works and glorify your Father in heaven.
2: Isn't the innocent party in a divorce sometimes partially guilty also?
1: Certainly. Sometimes the innocent party, by lack of love, inattentiveness, self-righteousness, unkindness, selfishness, nagging, and downright coldness, can encourage evil thoughts and actions in his or her spouse. Sometimes the innocent party might be as equally guilty before God as the guilty one. God looks upon our motives, seeing past our actions. Consider this verse in 1 Samuel.
3: 1 Samuel chapter 16, verse 7. For the Lord does not see as man sees, for man looks at the outward appearance, but the Lord looks at the heart.
2: Does God expect anyone to live with a physically abusive spouse?
1: No. Physical abuse can be life-threatening and is a serious problem that demands immediate attention. The spouse and family members who have been physically abused must find a safe environment in which to live. Both husband and wife need to seek professional help through a qualified Christian marriage counselor, and separation is often appropriate. Well, let's finish up here for today, but let's get together again soon. Our next lesson is entitled, Written in Stone.
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1: Scripture taken from the New King James Version. 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
5: On August the 15th, Mary, the mother of Jesus, was not taken up to heaven. Since 1950, that's been the date on which the Catholic Church celebrates Mary being taken bodily to heaven. Except, of course, that never happened. It is acknowledged that there's no mention of such a thing in Scripture, but it's a tradition of a church, a myth, really, or better, a falsehood. Mary lived, she died, and she was placed in a grave or a tomb, and there she rests. Will Mary go to heaven? Certainly. As the angel said in Luke 1:42, "Blessed are you among women." Mary was special, privileged, and clearly a remarkable human. But there's no reason to believe she was taken to heaven. A great story, but that's all. The mother of Jesus, but not the mother of God, Mary was very special. But we mustn't believe stories that have no basis in the Bible. John Bradshaw, It Is Written.

The year is 1632. The beautiful remote town of Oberammergau nestles nearby in the Bavarian Alps of southern Germany, quietly and securely isolated from the turmoil and torment that ravages the rest of Europe. A humble woodcarver, Caspar Schisler, returns to his home in Oberammergau from his labors in a nearby village. But unbeknown to him and the other inhabitants of the town, he silently carries with him the seeds of a calamity that will wreak havoc, terror, and destruction on Oberammergau and its people. Within a year of this day, about one quarter of the residents of the town will be dead, claimed by the dreaded plague, the Black Death. This will give rise to an extraordinary covenant with God that still resonates to this day.

On arriving home in Oberammergau, the farmer begins to develop a fever followed by severe stomach pains and vomiting, early symptoms of the Black Death, or bubonic plague to give it its correct name, caused by bacteria carried and spread by the bite of fleas, the same fleas that feed on the blood of the infected black rat. In the days to follow, the lymph nodes in his armpits, groin, and on his neck become hideously swollen, darkened by the infected blood. The risk of exposure is ever present as lesions rupture, oozing the black pus. The pain is unbearable till death overcomes. The Black Death caused panic and terror in the Oberammergau community. Little wonder. It was to claim nearly 200 million lives over the centuries that it ravaged humankind. With no known treatment or cure for this plague, it seemed only a matter of time before the entire population of Oberammergau would be wiped out. Many of those who died between 1632 and 1633 are buried here in the graveyard of the village church. Back then, with no end of the plague in sight, the Oberammergau Village Council of Elders gathered in a state of total desperation in this very church on the 27th of October, 1633.

In a despairing last-ditch attempt to bring an end to their suffering, these town people prayed for divine intervention. History doesn't record how the idea came to them or whose idea it was, but somehow someone came up with the idea of making a sacred covenant with God here beneath the original church cross. This was the deal. If God would spare the town of Oberammergau and its people from the Black Death there and then, from that day forth, the survivors and their descendants would make a solemn commitment to reenact and perform the Passion of Christ once every 10 years for all time, in return for God's mercy and ongoing protection. So the covenant was made. And from that day, October 27, 1633, not one more villager in Oberammergau died or was ever again infected by the Black Death. It's as if focusing on Christ's death gave them life.

Today, Oberammergau is home to about 5,000 people. And this picture postcard town has become famous throughout the world for a very special and very infrequent event.

True to the covenant made by Oberammergau's elders back in 1633, for well over 3.5 centuries, the townspeople have faithfully performed a reenactment of Christ's crucifixion, death, and resurrection once every 10 years. Such is the importance and fame of Oberammergau's once-in-a-decade reenactments that these days they draw up to 500,000 people from all over the world to experience and witness the drama and spectacle of villagers acting out the last week of Christ's life on an open-air stage.

0: As dramatic and spectacular as the Oberammergau Passion Play is, the point is not just to put on some entertaining theatre to pull in the tourist. The point is to touch lives with the story of Jesus. How the play affects people and changes their perspectives is reflected in the experiences of the actors themselves.
1: Not so many people have the chance to read and to learn and to talk about Jesus over a long time, except he studies theology, for example. But I'm like everyone here in Oberammergau, we all have a regular job, and so for me it was a gift to have the chance to learn so much about Jesus and to get so close to him. And I soaked up the words of Jesus, and every day here when we play I learn something new, or I notice a word what is where I say, oh, it's very meaningful. And of course you get closer to Jesus, and it enriches my personal beliefs.
2: So being on stage, being in front of 5,000 people and having the honor of playing such a big role, and there aren't that much people in my age that are just reading in the Bible, just went to church, just think about the whole history, and so it changed me a lot. I talked to people, they watched the play, and I said, oh, I have nothing to do with religious things, and they come out and say, okay, maybe I have to think about it. Maybe I have to learn more about it.
3: This is a play which is really inspiring hope. Should inspire hope, love, and faith. And I think by this way of the Living Tablets, by the music, by the committed actors, there's a chance. And I'm a hotel owner, and I have many guests from Great Britain, for example, and again they tell me, this was for me an important religious experience, because Jesus can be, you can see him here as a living person, down to earth, and with an extremely interesting relationship to his disciples, and this is inspiring.
0: This is one story that no matter how hard the skeptics might try, will never be erased from human memory.

memory. Remember, this is the story of the crucifixion of Christ. It's the story of the murder of an innocent man. And it encompasses the ugliest side of human existence and the incredible love that God has for the human race. Today, let's take a closer look at the crucifixion of Christ and examine some of the forces that were so intent on destroying him. Who exactly were these people? And why were they so intent on killing a man that the Bible says went about doing good?

0: die bei Pünchen Gräber, die von außen schön aussehen.
1: Well, one of the first groups to turn against Jesus was the Sanhedrin, an important governing body in Jerusalem. In the Gospel according to Mark, there is the story where Jesus is brought before his enemies, having been arrested by an unruly crowd in the middle of the night. And even though it was technically illegal to carry out those kinds of trials at night, the Sanhedrin began the work of finding something to condemn Jesus with. Mark chapter 14 and verse 55 says this,
2: "And the chief priests and all the council sought testimony against Jesus to put him to death."
1: Now, let's focus carefully on what we've just read. It says that the Sanhedrin was actually looking for people who would testify against Jesus. They set out to recruit people who held a grudge against Jesus, people who were against him from the beginning. They were supposed to look for ways to compassionately acquit a man on trial, innocent until proven guilty. But that night, they actually hired witnesses to give false evidence. They already had a guilty verdict in mind. They just wanted to justify it, to make a sure thing of Jesus' conviction. So the bribed witnesses came forward, charging Jesus with all kinds of things. They said he wanted to disrupt the laws of the land, that Jesus had spoken of destroying the temple. And what they did was take Jesus' own words and twist them to fit the supposed crime. But the amazing thing is that through the accusations, Jesus kept completely silent. So finally, a frustrated high priest asked him, "Are you the Christ?" "I am," Jesus said. Here's what Mark says happened next from Mark chapter 14, verses 63 and 64.
2: "Then the high priest tore his clothes and said, 'What further need do we have of witnesses? You have heard the blasphemy. What do you think?' And they all condemned him to be worthy of death."
1: The odds were stacked against Jesus. He didn't stand a chance. They had already crucified him in their minds before the trial even began. That was the first blow specifically designed to silence Jesus for good. But when you read the story carefully, you'll discover that it wasn't just the religious leaders at work to destroy him. The tide of public opinion also turned against Jesus in what seems like a heartbeat. Some of the people who had marveled at Jesus' miracles and were captivated by his teachings quickly and completely changed their minds as they sensed the weight of opinion shifting against him. According to the Bible, Jesus was taken to Pilate, where a large crowd was beginning to gather. The idea was that the Roman governor would quickly rubber stamp the death sentence and ratify the Sanhedrin's decision. But Pilate hesitated. Something about the Son of God kept him from pronouncing the verdict he'd made so many times before. And he decided that a good flogging should be punishment enough. But after Christ's back had been torn open by the Roman whip, the unexpected happened. Pilate turned to the crowd and said, "Do you want me to release him?" Back in those days, it was customary to let one prisoner go each Passover season, and Pilate hoped they would choose Jesus. But the crowd did the unthinkable and asked for the release of Barabbas, a man who was convicted of murder. "So what do you want me to do with Jesus?" Pilate asked. And then the Bible records one of the most awful moments in the history of the human race. From Mark chapter 15, verses 13 and 14.
2: "So they cried out again, 'Crucify him!' Then Pilate said to them, 'Why? What evil has he done?' And they cried out more exceedingly, 'Crucify him!'"
1: Not only did the religious leaders condemn Jesus to die, but a raging mob did too. And symbolically in that mob, we find the whole of the human race expressing their hatred for God. On the day of the crucifixion, the odds were stacked against Jesus. Both the government and the people wanted him dead. But there was still one more force working against him, the weight of the Roman Empire. You see, the judges were corrupt and the people were vicious. And you would think some disciplined Roman soldiers could put a stop to the whole thing, but they didn't. Instead, they took the easy way out. They let it happen. If executing Jesus could smooth out a tense situation in Jerusalem, then Jesus simply had to go. And worse than that, the Romans treated the whole thing as some kind of sick and cruel fun. Here's what Mark says happened in Mark chapter 15, verses 16 to 18.
2: They called together the whole garrison, and they clothed him with purple, and they twisted a crown of thorns, put it on his head, and began to salute him. Hail, King of the Jews!
1: It was Roman soldiers who blindfolded Jesus. It was Roman soldiers who hit him on the head, spat on him, and then taunted him. It was Roman soldiers who put the beams of wood on Christ's back. It was Roman soldiers who led him to the place of the skull, Golgotha. It was Roman soldiers who nailed him to the cross and lifted it up and waited for him to die. It was Roman soldiers who made sure that the Sanhedrin got their man. It was Roman soldiers who made sure that the voices of the crowd prevailed. And the might of the Roman Empire finally thrust a spear into Jesus' side. On the cross, you see the Son of God condemned to die by the people he created. He was crushed by the power of Rome and left utterly alone. Rejected by us for his righteousness, and seemingly rejected by heaven because of our sins. But the thing that really draws us to the cross is that it isn't the end of the story. Jesus came back from the impossible, back from death itself. Three powerful forces conspired to destroy him, but he ended up defeating them all. First, he took on the irresistible force of the Roman Empire. A Roman guard was posted at the entrance to the tomb where Jesus was buried. And this was a squad of really tough, disciplined soldiers. They were men who knew that they would pay with their lives if a prisoner got away. And more than that, a Roman seal had been placed on the stone that covered the tomb. So anybody who broke that seal would have to face the wrath of Caesar himself. In other words, the Roman Empire was making sure that the body of Jesus of Nazareth stayed exactly where they put it in the tomb. But according to Matthew, here's what happened on that Sunday morning.
2: And behold, there was a great earthquake, for an angel of the Lord descended from heaven and came and rolled back the stone from the door and sat on it. His countenance was like lightning, and his clothing as white as snow. And the guards shook for fear of him and became like dead men.
1: That might have been the best guarded tomb in history, but Jesus walked right out of it. The seal flew off the stone, and the guards went into shock. They were so afraid, they became as stiff as corpses. A resurrected Christ walked right past the best the Roman army had to offer. Even the most horrifying method of execution imaginable wasn't enough to stop the Son of God. But Jesus wasn't finished yet. He had to defeat the power of the Sanhedrin and to let them know that they were completely powerless against God. So when the soldiers came to tell them that the body had disappeared, they turned as white as sheets. It just wasn't possible. How in the world did it happen? If the public found out that Jesus was missing, it might turn public opinion against them. So they came up with a story. Handing the soldiers a big bag of hush money, they said, "Listen, here's what you're going to say. The disciples came by last night and stole the body while you guys were sleeping." Now, perhaps that was the best they could do. But if you think about it, there's a big hole in that story. Because how in the world would the soldiers know that's what happened if they were sleeping? And furthermore, what Roman soldier would ever admit to sleeping on duty? And even more than that, how would they ever explain the people who had actually seen Jesus after his resurrection? The Apostle Paul actually tells us that Jesus appeared to a whole series of people right after the resurrection. And that was something those people would talk about for the rest of their lives. Here's what Paul says.
2: He rose again the third day according to the scriptures, and that he was seen by Cephas, then by the 12. After that, he was seen by over 500 brethren at once, of whom the greater part remain to the present, but some have fallen asleep. After that, he was seen by James, then by all the apostles.
1: Jesus appeared in the flesh to all these people. He talked to them. He ate with them. He touched them, and they touched him. So there was no way the Sanhedrin was going to be able to convince them that Jesus was still dead. And so in his most glorious moment, Jesus completely reversed the plot against him by the rulers. But there was still one force that had to be reckoned with. It was the voices of the angry mob that had called for his execution. And Jesus tackled the court of public opinion through the preaching of his disciples. In Acts chapter 2, Peter is standing in the courtyard of the temple just weeks after the crucifixion. He's speaking to a large crowd that has gathered for the day of Pentecost, and he reminds them of some of the Old Testament prophecies that predicted the Messiah. And then he utters these words found in Acts chapter 2.
2: Jesus of Nazareth, a man attested by God, being delivered by the determined counsel and foreknowledge of God, you have taken by lawless hands, have crucified and put to death, whom God raised up, having loosed the pains of death, because it was not possible that he should be held by it.
1: On this day, even though he'd once failed Jesus, Peter was fearless. He stood up to the crowd and told them, "You are responsible for the death of Jesus, but now he's alive." According to the Bible, the people were cut to the heart. It finally sunk in that they'd killed God's son. And so they screamed out, "What are we going to do?" That day, about 3,000 people put their faith in Jesus Christ, about the same number of people this theater seats. A crowd that had once called for Jesus' death now called for Jesus' mercy. They became part of a growing movement that would turn the world upside down for the kingdom of God. Today, those voices are still telling the story. Jesus has conquered the grave. The Sanhedrin couldn't stop him. The crowds couldn't stop him. The Roman Empire couldn't stop him. And even death itself couldn't stop him. And why did Jesus do it? The answer is very simple. He did it for you. He wanted to close the impossible gap between God and the human race. He wanted to find a way to redeem you and restore you to the kingdom of God. As he hung on the cross, it wasn't just the nails that held him there. It was actually his overwhelming love for you. And because Jesus overcame against all odds, he can offer you a better life.

can make a comeback from financial disaster. Even if your life is falling apart, you can go through the worst and come out with flying colors. With Jesus, you can have new hope. Maybe the crowd has turned against you. Maybe the government has let you down. Maybe those who are supposed to protect you have done just the opposite. Don't forget that Jesus faced all that too, and he promises to turn all the tables one day soon. You see, this old world is not going to last forever in its present condition. The promise of God is that he will one day personally wipe away your tears and give you a better life in a world where these things don't happen anymore. And on that day, you will finally see Jesus face to face, and you'll be able to thank him in person for what he did at the cross for you.

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0: If you've enjoyed today's journey to Oberammergau and the story of Passion Week, then be sure to join us again next week. And now I'd like to invite you to join me as we pray. Dear Father in heaven, thank you for overcoming all those obstacles for us. Thank you for conquering even death itself. We want to place our bruised lives in your hands. We want you as our hope and our future. So we accept the gift of Christ's pardoning grace, the gift of Christ rising from the grave for us, and the gift of His living a sinless life for us. Thank you for making us part of this great reversal of fortune, and thank you for making us part of your resurrected life. We know that right now you're preparing heavenly mansions for us, and we eagerly anticipate the day that we shall inhabit them and spend eternity with you. In Jesus' name, amen.

0: With men this is impossible, but with God all things are possible. Then answered Peter and said unto him, Behold, we have forsaken all and followed thee. What shall we have therefore? And Jesus said unto them, Verily I say unto you, that ye which have followed me, in the regeneration when the Son of Man shall sit in the throne of his glory, ye also shall sit upon 12 thrones, judging the 12 tribes of Israel. And every one that hath forsaken houses, or brethren, or sisters, or father, or mother, or wife, or children, or lands, for my name's sake, shall receive an hundredfold, and shall inherit everlasting life. But many that are first shall be last, and the last shall be first.
1: Rejoice with them that do rejoice, and weep with them that weep.
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3: You may be looking for guidance in your life. You may be at the crossroads of some decision in your life. 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He does not leave us in confusion. He does not lead us to wander along in the darkness. He promises to guide us.
4: 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That's 888-244-HOPE. 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
3: Father in heaven, thank you for the blessing of this service. Thank you that the Spirit is here. We don't have to ask you to send your Spirit because you've already sent it. Thank you that the angels of heaven are here, walking up and down these aisles. Thank you that beyond what our eyes can see, our ears can hear, our hearts can really understand, or our minds can comprehend, Christ is here through the divine Holy Spirit to speak to our hearts. May we have open hearts to receive the blessing that heaven has for us. In Christ's name, amen. In December of 1940, during the Second World War, Mrs. A.E. Gadsby of Niagara Falls sent a package, a Christmas gift, to her daughter who lived in Prestwick, Scotland. Now, during those days of the war, it was extremely dangerous for American ships to sail the North Atlantic. They were always trying to avoid German submarines that would torpedo them. And so as this ship, carrying both passengers and large amounts of mail to American citizens who lived in Europe, traveled the North Atlantic, it was torpedoed by a German submarine and began to sink. The boat actually was crushed to pieces and many lives were lost. But something very remarkable happened. Mrs. Gadsby's Christmas gift that was sent to her daughter in Prestwick, Scotland, was floating on the waves. As it floated on the waves, the tide took it to the beach in the exact city where Mrs. Gadsby's daughter lived in Prestwick, Scotland. Now, the label was remarkably preserved, and the gift was not damaged at all. As somebody walked down the beach, they saw this gift. Yes, it was waterlogged. Yes, the paper was wet. But they picked it up and saw that the contents were not damaged. So they took the gift in their hand and they said, here is the address, let's deliver it. 2 days after Christmas, that young woman received her Christmas gift from her mother. It brought her such hope, such encouragement during the conflict of the Second World War in Europe. It just buoyed her spirits. Do you think an angel may have guided that gift? Do you think God still guides his children Today, in conflict, in challenges, in difficulties, the hand of God guides us in remarkable ways. He did that 2,000 years ago for the wise men that followed that star. It was at another time of conflict, and they brought another gift. It was at the time of the Roman spear and the Roman lash. It was at the time of dominant Roman military might, and these wise men came. They came bearing gifts to the Christ child. We look in on that story at Matthew, the second chapter. As you take your Bible and turn to the Gospel of Matthew, it's important to understand the difference and distinction of the Gospels. Let's look at the four Gospels just momentarily. The Gospel of John was written specifically to exalt the divinity of Christ. So John's Gospel is written to maximize the fact that Jesus Christ is divine. Luke was a physician. He wrote largely in parables and stories to convince you of the wisdom of Christ. Mark was a very practical kind of guy, and so he writes about the humanity of Christ. Matthew's Gospel was written to the Jews, and it takes the Old Testament prophecies and tries to show from the Old Testament prophetic word that Christ is the Messiah. So everything that's happening in Matthew's Gospel is focusing on, he brings prophecies from the Old Testament. And when we look at Matthew chapter 2 and reading there verse 1 and 2, remember what Matthew's strategy is. Remember what Matthew is doing. He's trying to take Old Testament allusions and Old Testament phrases and Old Testament prophecies and demonstrate beyond a shadow of a doubt that Christ is the Messiah. We take our Bibles and we begin at Matthew chapter 2, and we're looking there at Matthew 2, verse 1 and verse 2. Now, after Jesus was born in Bethlehem of Judea, in the days of Herod the king, behold, wise men came from the east to Jerusalem, saying, "Where is he who had been born king of the Jews? For we've seen his star in the east and have come to worship him." Now, you've read that story on numerous occasions. You have seen Christmas stables and manger scenes with the wise men there. But there are deep spiritual lessons in that story that come echoing down the stream of time that speak to us at this time and this place. Now, notice what Matthew is doing. He's using some allusions. See, when he speaks about the wise men coming from the east, his Jewish congregation would understand that because there are three specific, distinct prophecies in the Old Testament that his Jewish population would have understood. Let's briefly look at them. We go to Numbers, the 24th chapter and the 17th verse. Every Jewish child, by the time they were 12, memorized the first five books of the Bible, Genesis, Exodus, Leviticus, Numbers, and Deuteronomy. So every Jewish child by 12 would have memorized this passage, Numbers 24, and we're looking there at verse 17. I see him, Numbers 24, 17, but not now. I behold him, but not near. A star shall arise out of Jacob, and a scepter rise out of Israel. The Jewish rabbis understood that this passage was a prophetic passage speaking about the coming of the Messiah. They knew that. So they would have known that wise men would be following a star from the east. These Jewish leaders also would have understood Micah 5, verse 2. So take your Bible and turn to Micah 5, verse 2. Because Matthew is drawing from the Old Testament prophecies to demonstrate that the coming of the wise men was a fulfillment of that prophecy and should be evidence that Christ is Messiah. So we turn to the little book of Micah, And you're turning there to Micah chapter 5, and you're looking there at verse 2. And notice how Scripture describes again this prophecy that would be familiar to the Jews. Micah 5, verse 2. But you Bethlehem Ephratah. Now it's Bethlehem Ephratah. That's in Judah. Though you are little among the thousands of Judah, yet out of you shall come forth to me the one who's ruler in Israel, who's going forth has been of old or from everlasting. So the Jews would have understood that wise men would come from the east to a place called Judah. They would have understood that Christ would be born in Bethlehem. Now, there's something else they would have understood. You may not be aware of it, but there is a prophecy in the Old Testament saying that the Gentiles would come from the east. They would bear gold and frankincense. Now, notice in Isaiah chapter 60, verse 5. Isaiah chapter 60, verse 5. What is Matthew trying to do? He's trying to demonstrate from the Old Testament that Jesus is the Messiah King, that he is the desire of the ages, that he's the fulfillment of all of Israel's dreams, that he's the consummation of all of Israel's hopes, that he is their Savior, their Deliverer, their Redeemer, and their King. What is Matthew trying to do? He's trying to demonstrate that this Jesus is the Deliverer of all of Israel. When we come and accept Christ, it's not because there's some electrical impulse that flows into our hearts or comes up our spine. It is rather on the solid prophetic evidence that Christ is the Messiah, the Deliverer, the Redeemer, the Savior, the one that can change our lives. Isaiah chapter 60. Look at verse 5 and the beginning of verse 6. Then you shall see and become radiant, and your heart shall swell with joy, because the abundance of the sea will be turned to you. The wealth of the Gentiles shall come to you. The multitude of camels shall cover your land. The dromedaries of Midian and Ephah, all those from Sheba shall come. They shall bring gold and incense. They shall proclaim praises of the Lord. If you understand that prophecy fully, the Gentiles would come. The kings would come. They'd come with camels. They'd have gold and incense. This is an allusion as well to the Messiah. Now, who were these wise men that came from the east? Where were they actually from? Why did they travel so far? What are the deep abiding lessons in their story? Well, let's go back to Matthew chapter 2. The prophecies of the Old Testament reveal that they would come. Matthew chapter 2. One thing we know from verse 1. It says, now after Jesus was born, Matthew 2, verse 1, in Bethlehem of Judea, in the days of Herod the king, behold, wise men from the east came to Jerusalem. Now that word wise men in the original language is magi. What English word do we get from magi? The word magician. So there are some people that have the idea that these were like magicians that were sleight of hand. Words change meaning over the centuries. The Magi were a very high class. They were not necessarily those that performed sleight of hand. It is true that some of them were astrologers who studied the stars, not astronomers, but astrologers. But this class of Magi were a high priestly class that were extremely wealthy in the nation, and they were advisors to the king. So picture these advisors to the king coming. Now, how many wise men do we typically picture that came to the manger? How many wise men? Why do we say three? The Bible doesn't say three, because there were three gifts. But really, I want you to think of the fact that this is probably a mythical story that only three came when you see them on camels. Why? They were advisors to the king. They were of the highest class. They were traveling through a very dangerous area where there were many, many robbers. They never would come with just three. They came with a very large caravan. They would have had servants. They would have had bodyguards. There would have been a strong, large number that came from the east. Now, notice the Bible says that they came from the east. Where was the east? You remember that prophecy that we read in Matthew 24, 17? That was from Balaam, an apostate prophet of God. Recently, the archaeologists have done some digging and investigating, and Balaam came from an area between Aleppo and Carchemish in Syria. That was at least 400 miles from Jerusalem. How long would that have taken? It would have taken at least 3 weeks, but more likely 5 or 6 weeks. So I want you to picture in your mind this caravan coming across the desert, following this bright, luminous star, which may very well have been angels guiding them, and coming to seek the Messiah. Now, what led them to do that? Who were these men? They were honest-hearted. They were seekers. They were not content with what they had. They were studying these prophecies of the Old Testament. They would have had access to some of the scrolls of the Old Testament. They also were studying history. They looked out at the Roman Emperor, and there was this messianic expectation. So they studied prophecy, they studied history, and they were seekers. They were anticipating the coming of the Messiah. Now, historically at this time, most of the early Roman historians were writing words like this. And I want to go to Suetonius, who's a very famous Roman historian. He says this, "There had spread over all the Orient or the East an old and established belief that it was fated that time for men coming from Jacob to rule the world was there." See, they were looking for something. They were looking for some divine guidance, divine direction. Tacitus, another prominent Roman historian, writes, "There was a firm persuasion that at this time there would grow up powerful rulers and rulers coming from Judea, and they were going to acquire a universal empire." Here's what I want you to see this morning. The wise men were seekers. They were not taking life as normal. These wise men were studying prophecy. These wise men were looking at the scripture. These wise men understood the times. They had a passion in their heart for the coming of Christ. They were reading the secular literature of the day like Tacitus and Suetonius. And they were saying, as we read the news of the day, there must be the coming of the Messiah. They were students of prophecy. They were seekers of Christ. They were anticipating the coming of Christ. Now, the wise men from the East were honest-hearted seekers after truth. They pored over the ancient writings of their philosophers. They studied the Old Testament prophetic scrolls. They were thoughtful observers of the current events. And God honored their faithfulness and gave them divine guidance. When we come to Christ with an honest heart, desiring to follow His way, wanting to understand His word, looking for direction in our life, He gives us the promise of guidance. This morning, you may be looking for guidance in your life. You may be at the crossroads of some decision in your life. The testimony of the wise men is seek God's will and He will guide you. He does not leave us in perplexity. He does not leave us in confusion. He does not lead us to wander along in the darkness. He promises to guide us. Psalm 32, verse 8. Take your Bible, please. Psalm 32, verse 8. "The God that guided the wise men still guides wise men and wise women today who seek Him." You may be uncertain about your personal future. You may wonder about a job change. You may be thinking about a move in your life. You may be thinking about a major decision in your life in a relationship. God guided the wise man, and that same God has not fallen asleep in celestial slumber. Notice what it says in Psalm 32, verse 8. Can we read it together? Psalm 32, verse 8, reading together. "I will instruct you and teach you in the way you should go. I will guide you with my eye."
5: Do not be like the horse or the mule. How many want to be like mules? No, I shouldn't ask that question. Don't be like the horse or the mule. They don't have any understanding. They got to be harnessed by a bit and bridle. God says, don't be like that. Come to me. He says, I'm going to give you guidance. I'm going to give you direction. You're not left alone. Isaiah 58, verse 11. Somebody says, I need guidance with my children. They're entering the teen years. Yeah, we all need guidance when our kids enter the teen years. Psalm 58, verse 11. Somebody says, I need guidance in a relationship. I need guidance. I'm a senior in high school and I need guidance. What am I going to do with college? Somebody says, I need guidance in my career. Isaiah 58, verse 11. The God that guided the wise men will guide you. Isaiah 58, verse 11. I love this passage. The Lord will guide you occasionally, sometimes.
6: No.
5: Isaiah 58, verse what? 11. The Lord will guide you sometimes. The Lord will guide you maybe. The Lord will guide you what?
6: Always
5: or continually. I love that word, New King James. The Lord will guide you what, everybody? Continually. What's continually mean? What's that, continually? It means that he never fails in guiding you when you seek him. He never fails in guiding you when you seek him. And it says he'll satisfy your soul in drought. In other words, when your soul is empty and when you come to seek him, he gives you that guidance. Heaven's star illuminated the darkness of the eastern sky and guided the wise men to Jesus. He still illuminates our darkness. He still lights up our nights. He still chases away the inky blackness that looms before us. We're not left alone to flounder in the ignorance of our ways. God still guides. God still directs. God still leads. God still grants wisdom and insight and knowledge to those that seek him. Now, the wise men of the East set out on a faith journey. They didn't know where their journey would end, but they knew who they were following. Very often, we set out on a journey of faith, and we're not sure the end game. We're not sure where this journey will take us, but we know God is leading. They didn't know where the journey would lead them, but they knew they were being divinely led. Often in the journey of faith we have, there is an uncertain future. God does not reveal to us what's going to happen in our lives in a month, what's going to happen in our lives in 3 months, what's going to happen in our lives in 6 months. God reveals enough for us to have the light to follow in it today. And then when we get there, there's more light. Some people wonder, and they get so worried, they get so bent out of shape, they get so anxious or nervous. What's going to happen in my life in 6 months? What's going to happen in my life in a year? Now look, when you come to the program tonight, it's going to be dark when you go home, right? And you get in your car and you turn on the lights of your car, right? The headlights, right? How far do the headlights shine in front of your car? How many feet do they shine approximately? Somebody help me here. How many? 30 feet. I take Joel's vote. 30 feet in front of the car. So I'm on this old country road. It's dark. It's snowing. It's icy. The road is windy. And I'm going to a Bible study that's 5 miles down the road. But I got a problem. No streetlights on the road. And my headlights on my car only shine how far in front, everybody? 30. About 30 feet. But it's dark way down there. So I'm not going down there. It's dark way down there. Because my headlights don't shine that far down the road. What are you telling me? What do I do, everybody? If I keep driving, the light's always going to be where? In front of me.
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8: When we go way back to the origins of schooling, there was not this thing called a school building and this institution that we think of as school. 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In ordinary life, the family, once again, was both a school and a church.
7: Brought to you by BeltOfTruthMinistries.org.
9: Mosquitoes, ants, flies, and cockroaches. These are definitely not some of our favorite creatures, but they were designed by our Creator. Today, we'll talk about the bugs that bug us. Stay tuned.
10: They're really highly adapted, and God produced them this way in particular for very specific reasons.
9: This is Science, Scripture, and Salvation, a Creation Radio Journal. I'm Chris O'Brien with the Institute for Creation Research. Disgusting, squishy, ugly, filthy bugs. That's how many people feel about insects that irritate us. But do some of these menaces actually help us in ways we don't often think about? Don't bug out. Stay with us for the next 15 minutes. Learn about several different bugs that bug us. Jim Bethke is an entomologist at the University of California, Riverside. He says you can't go anywhere in the world without running into a bug.
10: Well, the insects are rather unique in that they're adapted to virtually every part of the planet except the oceans. So there's only a couple of insects, one in particular that likes to run across the top of the ocean called a water strider, but they're adapted to every place on the planet besides the oceans, all the way from the Arctic, the Antarctic, and the tropics and everything in between, and even deep down in mines, way down in the underground, and all the way up to the tops of the mountains. So they're really highly adapted. God produced them this way in particular for very specific reasons.
9: A major reason is ecology.
10: He designed them in a lot of ways to reach a lot of different portions of the earth to keep the earth going. And I mean that really seriously. And that is that the balance that in nature that's on this planet is largely because of the insects that are here. And so they're a tremendous part of the balance in nature that's here. They decompose things. They actually will feed other animals like the fish and the birds. They pollinate and balance nature.
9: And some insects are specifically designed to clean up the place.
10: They took cattle to Australia, and Australia really had never had cows. And so the dung beetles down there normally take care of all the dung That's in Australia. But when the cattle were brought to Australia,

0: Australia, the amount of dung that was covering the area there was so tremendous, they didn't know what to do. So they started to bring in dung beetles from other parts of the world to try to clear up the cattle dung. So that's just one example of how, you know, he's designed the insects to be able to really help the planet along and balance nature.
1: Another good planetary housekeeper is the ant. Bruce Bowers is an environmental health and safety specialist at the University of California, San Diego.
2: Out in the wild, they're scavengers. They'll go ahead and they'll reduce other insects. Let's say a bee or something dies. They'll go collect that bee and take it back to the nest and eat it. They love other insects. So they help reduce the populations of dead insects in the world. And so that way they recycle, you know. So they recycle and they clean everything up. You see that if you leave something on your desk, the next thing the ants will show up and they'll let you know. They'll haul it all off for you. So they are the cleanup crew.
1: What's another benefit that ants provide?
2: You know, everyone talks about how great the earthworm is at aerating the soil. They forget that these ants normally have subterranean colonies. They live underground, and as they excavate the soil, they turn it upside down to help aerate it.
1: The Argentine ant in particular is territorial and will drive out different ants in the area. They'll even invade other ants' terrain. This behavior is both good and bad.
2: I don't know if you've ever seen those horned toads. They're called horned lizards. They say that actually we've lost 50% of the horned lizard population in California here because their natural food is gone. Their natural food is the harvester ant. And the Argentine ant has basically displaced the harvester ant. As a result, the food dries up, the predator goes away, so we've lost the lizards.
1: So what's good about the Argentine ants' territory takeover practices? Well, scientists believe they could slow the spread of a harmful type of ant.
2: We have other ants that have come into the society, like the imported red fire ant. It's a stinging type of ant, and people have problems. If you're out walking in the woods and you kick one of their mounds, they'll come out in number. And if you're unfortunate enough to stand there and get covered by these, you'll soon be covered by painful welts that are biting. They're a very, very aggressive stinging ant. We'd rather have the Argentine ant here than the red imported fire ant. And the Argentine ant is such an aggressive ant, it kind of displaces other ants in the area. It'll help combat and keep the red imported fire ant populations down.
1: What about other pests? You may have often wondered why God allowed mosquitoes and flies to survive the flood. Jim Bethke.
0: I give a lot of presentations to camps, schools, and churches, and I think that's probably the number one question I'm asked, or the very first question I'm always asked, is why in the world did God make a fly, or why in the world did God make a mosquito, you know? Which is a really good question, you know, why in the world some of these things happen. But every single one of these things do have a purpose while they're on the earth. I'll give you an example of the mosquito, where the mosquito actually feeds a spectacular amount of fish and other organisms on the earth, including birds and things. The adult mosquito, the birds, the immature of the mosquito feed a lot of fish. Again, another balance issue.
1: And the fly.
0: Well, if there were not flies, we would be walking knee-deep in carrion, all the animals that would die around the planet. The flies, the maggots, actually are the ones that are the first ones to get there and start cleaning up all the carcasses from all the animals that are actually dying. The other part of the fly and the fact that the carcasses are gone is that it's mentioned many times in the Bible how when a man dies, he's covered with worms. Well, that worm he's talking about in the Bible is actually the maggot. Maggots that actually can clean up the human bodies when they die as well.
1: Perhaps the most disgusting insect we can imagine is the cockroach. Well, maybe not everybody is disgusted with them. Jim Bethke.
0: I have a lot of cockroach pets. Many of them are very large. They're actually really fun to carry around and show off at little presentations and so on, because it really does disturb the people significantly.
1: Bruce Bowers.
2: There's not much said good about cockroaches. Outside that, they do provide food for other insects, birds, lizards, reptiles, that type of thing. So I think they're just part of the food chain. So that's why they're there. They feed on them, and they do provide a lot of food for these because they reproduce so quickly.
1: And there's no danger of roaches dying out because of starvation. Jim Bethke.
0: Again, they serve the same kind of purpose as the other insects that are on the planet. The cockroaches are what you can consider opportunistic. They feed on just about anything. They're scavengers. They'll feed on any little flecks of food and things that are falling on the ground. They'll feed on wood or plant material. they're very opportunistic in what they feed on.
1: Bruce Bowers tells us what else is on a roach's menu.
2: They eat anything. They'll eat leaf litter outside, plant vegetation, fungi, algae, any starchy material, any meat-containing products like that. Things like papers, postage stamps, book bindings. In fact, in some incidents, they've been known to survive on the eyelashes of humans. They'll even eat that. They feed on anything.
1: So what would it take to actually get rid of roaches once and for all? Well, some have said they'd even survive a nuclear war. Jim Bethke.
0: I kid around with this a lot, where if there's ever a really bad nuclear war, the cockroaches are going to survive because the radiation bounces off their shell, and they'll have plenty to eat when they're still around.
1: Bruce Bowers says there may be some truth to this.
2: We can safely withstand about one-time exposure to about 5 REMs. A REM's a dose of radiation that causes, you know, injury to the human tissue. Like in humans, a lethal dose is like 500 REMs. But cockroaches, they can withstand, like American cockroaches can withstand about 67,000 REMs. And the German cockroach can withstand like 90 to 105,000 REMs. So the amount of radiation that a cockroach can withstand is equivalent to that you'd find in a nuclear explosion. So it is kind of true, you know, after a nuclear explosion, one of the few things surviving could be the cockroach. And that coupled with the fact that most cockroaches are getting resistant to a lot of the pesticides we're using to control them. So it seems like they're going to be around for a long time.
1: People aren't the only ones bothered by bugs. Cats and dogs and other animals are tormented by fleas. Bruce Bowers.
2: I was really fascinated with the fleas because God so uniquely designed the fleas that they could move easily between like hairs and the animal's fur. And the reason they can do that is their bodies are laterally compressed. That is, they're flattened side to side. And this flattened, compressed size, it also helps them navigate within our carpeting and in the crevices and folds of upholstery. So fleas are quite well adapted to living inside homes. You know, they've adapted well from animals' fur to the carpeting in our apartments.
1: And once inside our homes, they attack us as well.
2: Fleas can exist on human blood. One interesting fact, though, is that fleas do require an animal blood meal before they can reproduce. So even though they can sustain life on a human, they can't reproduce on human blood.
1: And when there is no blood source to be found, the flea can wait up to a year before it hatches into an adult.
2: A lot of people, they'll re-enter a home that's been vacant for up to nearly a year, and all of a sudden they're starting to get flea bites, and they can't understand why the fleas can still be there. And what happens is that when a flea pupates, it gets them what we call a pre-adult condition, and they don't hatch out of the pupal casing until they hear a vibration. And when they hear that vibration, they hatch out. What that means is there's a host nearby. And that's a mechanism that God instilled in this flea. If a flea was just to hatch out anytime it wanted to and there was no host nearby, it would soon die. But by hatching out when there's a vibration, it really increases the chance of survival for that flea. And it hatches out when it feels a vibration. A meal's nearby can jump on and start feeding right away. And as a result, it ends up living. So I always thought that was a fascinating thing that God did for the flea so that they wouldn't die out so quickly.
1: What else is special about the flea?
2: God gave the flea an incredible ability to jump using its long, powerful legs. Some species can jump as high as 15 to 36 inches. That's equivalent to a man jumping about 555 feet over the Washington Monument. As far as the insect world is concerned, they're one of the foremost highest jumpers out there. It's incredible. I think the reason for that is, of course, they can reach their hosts. And a lot of times if an animal's coming within, let's say, a foot or two of a flea, it's going to have to be able to make that distance quickly before that animal gets out of range.
1: Once on the animal, it holds on tight.
2: They have those spines, and they project backwards. And those spines enable that flea to move forward quite well, but very difficult to remove that flea by either scratching or by shaking. If you've seen dogs and cats, they always scratch and get the fleas off. Kind of hard to do because those spines help that flea dig in and stay on the animal. But it's interesting, too, to know that the flea will lay as many as 50 eggs a day, and that sometimes their lifestyle can be completed in as short as 3 weeks, depending on temperature and humidity.
1: Today, we've heard about some rather repulsive yet fascinating insects, and every one of them, with their unique abilities, gives glory to God. Bruce Bowers.
2: The design of these insects, they really speak of a creator who's highly intelligent and highly creative. these things just didn't happen by chance. They speak of a design and a purpose. Everything behind those designs have a reason for why they're designed that way. And that just speaks of a creator that gives forethought and creativity to his creation.
1: Jim Bethke.
0: He also uses insects for our benefit as well, and to teach us. So God uses the insects for his purposes, which is really great. Simply look to nature, look to the animals, even look to the earth, look to the chemistry and the organic chemistry and things that have gone on to tell you that, hey, God is real and God has created these things.
1: As our program comes to a close, we hope that you've been encouraged. It's our desire at ICR to show that the Bible can be trusted, both historically and scientifically, and to give facts that will build your faith. As Christians, we need to understand the scientific basis for our beliefs. We pray that this program will aid you in your discovery of science and the Bible. You know, most people aren't aware that today there are thousands of scientists that are convinced of the truth of biblical creation and not evolution. Our non-denominational ministry aims to restore and strengthen the Genesis foundations of the Christian faith. If you've enjoyed today's edition of Science, Scripture, and Salvation, a Creation Radio Journal, why not visit us on the web to find out more about the work of ICR? The address is www.icr.org. Again, www.icr.org. Science, Scripture, and Salvation, a Creation Radio Journal, is a production of ICR. For the Institute for Creation Research, I'm Chris O'Brien. Thanks for tuning in.

0: Even today, prejudice continues to be a significant issue in society, just as it was during Jesus' lifetime. We should work to overcome it by treating all individuals with love, just as Jesus did.
1: Millions of Americans are consulting astrology and trusting that the stars can guide them to success. I'll return in a moment with the amazing facts about manipulation of the mind.

Hello, this is Joe Cruz on the Amazing Facts broadcast, facts which affect you. Have you ever noticed, friends, a continual growing interest among Americans in spiritualism, taking the form of witchcraft, astrology, Satanism, channeling, and other so-called New Age activities? The whole object of these highly lucrative pursuits is very pointedly to help people achieve their personal dreams in life with little or no regard for the moral propriety of their desires. A generation ago, this great interest in the occult was largely confined to a few disreputable counterculture groups. More conventional people who pursued this interest did so very privately and secretively. No longer so. Advocates of the occult now permeate virtually all ranks of society, including top government leaders, physicians, mainstream religionists, educators, businessmen, and ordinary working people. Spiritualism is no longer clad in beads and bell-bottoms, but in Rolexes and Brooks Brothers suits. Now, is this rising tide of interest in the occult a boon to our society, or is there some hidden danger involved in this spiritism bench? Today, I'd like to show from the Word of God that this modern explosion of occultism is nothing more than the revival of Old Testament sorcery, wizards, and familiar spirits. And friends, without doubt, our world is being pushed closer to the time when multitudes will have to choose between these dark elements of spiritualism on one side and Bible Christianity on the other. No one can deny that strange, incredible manifestations are taking place. There's a reason why some of the most respected educational institutions are taking up studies in exorcism and levitation. About half of all Americans think that some special supernatural forces are going to help them in their problems. They invest several $100 million in these things each year. Just drive the highways and read the signs. North America is becoming a land of palmists and phrenologists and stargazers and clairvoyants and hypnotists and New Age counselors, etc. Now, the Old Testament, of course, had a lot to say about people who followed such practices in ancient times. The words were different, but there's no doubt that they parallel modern occultism. New names cannot destroy the stigma that God placed on those forbidden exercises. For instance, here's what Leviticus 19:31 says, "Regard not them that have familiar spirits, neither seek after wizards to be defiled by them. I am the Lord your God." Now say what you will, friends, but this is the exact basis of much in our day that passes under other newer titles. God forbade his people to have any connection whatever with familiar spirits or controlling spirits. Again, in Malachi 3:5, God said, "And I will come near to you to judgment, and I will be a swift witness against the sorcerers." Now sorcery is a pretended familiarity with the spirits of the dead. And God sets himself against these dark practices. His judgments and his witness will be against those who participate in them. No doubt many of the Christians who dabble in their astrology and crystal ball gazing are quite unaware of these Bible warnings. They just don't study the Bible for themselves. And unfortunately, it's not being preached very much by the popular clergy. Friends, our only safety in these days is to know what the Bible teaches and to heed the warnings it contains. There are only two sources of supernatural power, God and Satan. Now, if God condemns any particular demonstration involving great signs and apparent miracles, you can be sure of one thing, friends. It's the devil's power producing those wonders and not God's. And after all, the devil is too smart to work outside of his costume of respectability. Who would be attracted to brazen devil worship? You see, he wants to deceive church members as well as the great mass of non-Christians. With time running out and the end of the world at hand, Satan is desperately working to revive the old forbidden avenues by which he can control people's lives. He has changed the names like wizards, necromancy, and sorcerers to more acceptable titles like spiritualism, astrology, hypnotism, etc. You see, the devil can only control a human being by being able to manipulate his mind and will. That's why most of the modern counterfeits of Satan demand a yielding of the mind. And that's why it's such an evil thing for any human being to surrender his mind to the controlling influence of some other person or power. If ever there was a time when men and women needed all of their mental capacity and strength of will, it's now.
There's plenty of evidence at hand that the more a person's mental processes are breached and controlled by somebody else, the weaker their own will becomes and the less power of decision they're able to exercise. How delighted Satan must be to find the mental barriers relaxed and often removed entirely. He can't force a single human will, but the person can voluntarily give up his personal control. Now that means somebody else can take over. In hypnotism, it's supposed to be taken by the hypnotist who begins giving the orders. In spiritualism, the spirits are invited to control the yielded mind. In astrology, the mind bends to the belief that the stars are controlling the life and destiny. But in every case, the devil has an opportunity to step into a mind that whatever guidance may be given. What more diabolical scheme could ever be devised than this? And by the way, to further guarantee himself access to other minds, the devil is chuckling with glee over the possibilities that science will soon be tampering with human genes to produce programmed people, people whose physical and mental makeup is directed in the laboratory by the proper preparation of test tube genes. No wonder the Bible warns us over and over to take heed of deception in these last days. Now, somebody's certain to raise a question right here about the predictions of some of these modern prognosticators. Are they able to accurately foretell the future? Are they true prophets? Do they operate within the framework of the Bible? You see, the Bible itself lays down a test for such professed prophets and clairvoyants. Here it is in Isaiah 8:20. To the law and to the testimony, if they speak not according to this word, it is because there is no light in them. Oh, this means then that those who are teaching and acting contrary to the Scriptures cannot be true prophets. There are false as well as true, according to Jeremiah. Listen to this. Therefore, hearken not to your prophets, nor your diviners, nor to your dreamers, nor to your enchanters, nor to your sorcerers, for they prophesy a lie unto you. Jeremiah 27:9-10. If these modern prognosticators could actually know the future, friends, I can tell you one thing. They'd be billionaires by being able to manipulate the stock market. And by their foretelling of politics, they would surely dictate the headlines of tomorrow's newspapers. But this

has not been the case. 800 years before Christ was born, the prophet Isaiah set up a divinely appointed test for those pretending such power. "Produce your cause, saith the Lord. Bring forth your strong reason, saith the God, King of Jacob. Let him bring them forth and show us what shall happen. Let them show the former things what they be, that we may consider them and know the latter end of them. Or declare us things for to come. Show the things that are to come hereafter, that we may know that ye are gods." Isaiah 41:21-23. Now what about that test for today's predictors, friends? God says, let them show us what will happen. Not just once in a while, not 75% correct. A good guesser could do that. An astute politician could be right that many times. No, if God is in it, it will be always 100% correct. Neither Satan nor man can tell the future except on the basis of the past and in the light of Bible prophecy. But the very thing that men and evil spirits can never and have never been able to do, God has done again and again by his prophets. Much of the scriptures consist of prophecies made centuries ago, which outlined in advance the course of empires and cities. Not one line of those prophecies has ever failed of being fulfilled. Millenniums have not shaken the reliability of a single Bible prediction. When Egypt was one of the greatest nations on the face of the earth, God has sent a message through the prophet saying that it would cease to be a kingdom. It has had no native king to rule its territory for thousands of years, just as the word of God decreed. Babylon the Great, the golden empire which held world dominion from her fabled fortress towers, has turned into a desolate, uninhabited wilderness. Only the wild animals slink around the ruined heaps that once housed the wonders of the world. The majestic city of Tyre on the shore of the Mediterranean Sea was the New York of her day. Yet her walls were destroyed, her ruins were cast into the sea, and the very dust was scraped from the place where that proud city once stood. God predicted through the prophet Ezekiel that Tyre would never be built again. It would forever remain only a place to spread fish nets to dry in the sun. A similar fate was pronounced upon the magnificent capital city of Nineveh, which became empty and void and waste, exactly as predicted in Nahum 2, verse 10. Outside the word of God, no claims like these have ever been made and fulfilled, either on a short-term or long-term basis. Here's where the nonsense of astrology is most clearly revealed, friends. Its absurd generalizations and warnings based on the supposed mysterious influence of stars on human destiny have never been proven to be accurate. Millions can be cheered or dismayed by the implications of the horoscope. Friends, did you know that the Bible speaks directly to such people? Listen to this in Jeremiah 10:2. "Thus saith the Lord, learn not the way of the heathen, and be not dismayed at the signs of heaven, for the heathen are dismayed at them." Now there it is, an actual description of astrologers who become fearful and dismayed over the signs of the heavens. Have you never considered how insane it is to believe that those hard, cold chunks of rocks in the distant heavens could influence your life? The old pagan worshippers of the planets believed that their gods dwelt in those stars. And the superstitions carry over into our day and has led over 40 million Americans to believe the fable. But now let's take another look at the Old Testament prohibitions of occult practices before we look at the new. Leviticus 20, verse 27 says, "A man also or a woman that hath a familiar spirit, or that is a wizard, shall surely be put to death. They shall stone them with stones, their blood shall be upon them." Then in Deuteronomy 18:10-11, "There shall not be found among you anyone that useth divination, or an observer of the times, or an enchanter, or a witch, or a charmer, or a consulter with familiar spirits, or a wizard, or a necromancer." Well, that just about covers it all, doesn't it, friends? I know there are many who wish these things were not in the Bible, but they're there anyway. And not just in the Old Testament either. Notice these startling words in Galatians 5:19-21. "Now the works of the flesh are manifest, which are these: adultery, fornication, uncleanness, lasciviousness, idolatry, witchcraft, hatred, variance, emulation, wrath, strife, sedition, heresies, envyings, murders, drunkenness, revelings, and such like, of the which I tell you before, as I've told you in time past, that they which do such things shall not inherit the kingdom of God." Now here Paul makes it clear that as time past, that they which do such things shall not

0: See, the occultist will not be in the city of God.
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3: Now as touching things offered unto idols, we know that we all have knowledge. Knowledge puffeth up, but charity edifieth. And if any man think that he knoweth anything, he knoweth nothing, yet as he ought to know. But if any man love God, the same is known of him. As concerning therefore the eating of those things that are offered in sacrifice unto idols, we know that an idol is nothing in the world, and that there is none other God but one. For though there be that are called gods, whether in heaven or in earth, as there be gods many and lords many, but to us there is but one God, the Father, of whom are all things, and we in him, and one Lord Jesus Christ, by whom are all things, and we by him. Howbeit there is not in every man that knowledge. For some with conscience of the idol unto this hour eat it as a thing offered unto an idol, and their conscience being weak is defiled. But meat commendeth us not to God, for neither if we eat are we the better, neither if we eat not are we the worse.
4: But take heed lest by any means this liberty of yours become a stumbling block to them that are weak. For if any man see thee, which hast knowledge, sit at meat in the idol's temple, shall not the conscience of him which is weak be emboldened to eat those things which are offered to idols? And through thy knowledge shall the weak brother perish for whom Christ died? But when ye sin so against the brethren, and wound their weak conscience, ye sin against Christ. Wherefore, if meat make my brother to offend, I will eat no flesh while the world standeth, lest I make my brother to offend.
5: Ask, and it shall be given you. Seek, and ye shall find. Knock, and it shall be opened unto you. For everyone that asketh receiveth, and he that seeketh findeth. And to him that knocketh it shall be opened. Or what man is there of you, whom if his son ask bread, will he give him a stone? Or if he ask a fish, will he give him a serpent? If ye then, being evil, know how to give good gifts unto your children, how much more shall your Father, which is in heaven, give good things to them that ask him? Take therefore no thought for the morrow, for the morrow shall take thought for the things of itself.
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7: Now a look at your midday weather on Bakersfield Christian Talk Radio. Sunny today with a high near 95 and lows around 68. Mostly sunny tomorrow with a high of 97 and lows around 72. For your Monday, mostly sunny with a high near 99 and lows around 71. And for Tuesday, partly sunny with a high near 96 and lows around 71. That's your midday weather on Bakersfield Christian Talk Radio.
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It's not magic and it's not an illusion. At a simple touch, a mountain will split from one side to the other, creating a vast plain. In a moment, I'll be back with the amazing facts about the world's largest landing field.

Hello, this is Joe Cruz on the Amazing Facts broadcast, Facts Which Affect You. Now today we continue our study into the great millennial period when the saints will be safe from the devil for 1,000 years. Hasn't it been fascinating to follow the simple Bible account of the final events of earthly history, friends? With clear, sharp strokes, God lays bare the final destiny of every person who's ever been born since time began. We establish scripturally that the 1,000 years will begin at the second coming of Christ. At that time, the righteous will be resurrected and caught up to meet Jesus in the clouds. The living righteous will also be changed in a moment and caught up to join the resurrected saints, and all then will go to heaven to be with Jesus for that 1,000-year period. We learn further that the wicked will all be slain at the second coming of Christ. For the first time since creation, the earth will be emptied of its human inhabitants. The righteous are in heaven, the wicked will all be dead. Isaiah says that the earth will be dark and turned upside down. John the Revelator tells what Satan will be doing at this time, during that 1,000 years, bound in a bottomless pit, he says, and he'll not be able to deceive a single person during that period. Now, by comparing Scripture with Scripture, we also found that the bottomless pit is actually this earth in its chaotic, formless, empty, dark condition. Now today we're going to find out what will happen at the end of this 1,000-year period. Our first text is Revelation 21, verse 2. And I, John, saw the holy city, New Jerusalem, coming down from God out of heaven, prepared as a bride adorned for her husband. Yes, friends, at the end of this period, all the saints will come right down from heaven in that great heavenly space city, the New Jerusalem. God will prepare a special landing strip for that city, by the way, right over in the land of Old Jerusalem now. The Mount of Olives will split, will cleave right in the middle, and separate to provide a great level landing spot for this New Jerusalem when it descends. Let's read the description of that now in Zechariah 14, 3 and 4. And his feet, that is God, of course, his feet shall stand in that day upon the Mount of Olives, which is toward Jerusalem, and the Mount of Olives shall cleave in the midst thereof toward the east and toward the west, and there shall be a very great valley. And half of the mountain shall remove toward the north, and half of it toward the south, and the Lord my God shall come, and all the saints with thee. Now notice that the feet of Jesus will actually reach out and touch the earth at this time, at the end of the millennium. Now his feet did not touch the earth when he came the second time. But now he will actually touch the earth, and the Mount of Olives will split right in the middle, providing a great level place for the holy city to descend upon. Now at the same time that the city comes down, the wicked will be raised. Remember, we read in Revelation 20, verse 5, but the rest of the dead live not again until the 1,000 years were finished. So at the end of the 1,000 years, all the multitude of the wicked will rise up out of their graves and appear on this earth. Now let's read again Revelation 27 and 8. And when the 1,000 years are expired, Satan shall be loosed out of his prison. So the second resurrection is the event which releases the devil. He had nobody to work on during the millennium. But as the host of wicked ones come up out of their graves, Satan goes forth to meet them and to deceive them. But now, friends, how does he do that? How does he deceive them? Somebody might say, well, I thought he already had all the wicked people deceived. Now, this is a very interesting question. I've tried to think of how Satan will address himself to this great multitude of the wicked. Of course, he already had them deceived, but now he convinces them that they can go up and capture the holy city. Now, let's read it right out of the Bible. It says, and he shall go out to deceive the nations which are in the four quarters of the earth, Gog and Magog, to gather them together to battle, the number of whom is as the sand of the sea. Now there they are. Every wicked man and woman who's ever lived on the earth will be in that multitude. And Satan will convince them that they can actually capture the New Jerusalem, which has descended from God out of heaven. Now I suppose that Napoleon, Alexander, Hitler, and Stalin will be there. Oh, I'm not sure, of course, but I'm just using these as examples. Maybe some of those people repented before death. I don't know. But surely there'll be plenty of great generals and great leaders of armies in the ranks of Satan as he goes up there against God. Many of those men died with curses on their lips, and now when they're resurrected, they're still cursing, and they're still in the frame of mind to fight.
It won't be hard for Satan to get them in line and bring them up into the ranks as they prepare to fight against the city of God. Now, sometimes people ask me, how long will they fight? How long will it take them to get ready for that battle? Well, I really don't know, friends, because the Bible is silent here, and we do well not to speak for sure about things that the Bible doesn't explain. But I do know one thing, that the devil won't try to win by just throwing rocks at that holy city. He'll devise, I'm sure, some terrible, devastating weapons to use. He has a mighty, ingenious mind when it comes to preparing instruments of war and violence. No doubt they'll get atomic weapons ready. They may even set a D-Day. No doubt they'll have their countdown at which time they plan to blast away at that holy city. And from every earthly viewpoint, it may seem that the city is doomed, that those explosive, destructive weapons will be able to just shatter those walls of jasper into smithereens. But then suddenly God intervenes. In verse 9, he turns his own fiery atomic power loose on that assembled army of the wicked. Let's read it now in verse 9. And they went up on the breadth of the earth and compassed the camp of the saints about in the beloved city. And fire came down from God out of heaven and devoured them. Now, can you just picture that in your imagination today, friends? All of this great evil host marching up to overcome the New Jerusalem of God. Then suddenly, fiery destruction is rained down upon them and they're devoured. And that's the end of the wicked, by the way. There it is right here on this earth when the fire of God descends. The wicked are burned as they try to overcome that city. Listen, here's one of the saddest pictures, I think, that we find in the Bible. In describing the New Jerusalem, we read in Revelation 21:11, having the glory of God, and her light was like unto a stone most precious, even like a jasper stone, clear as crystal. You see, the walls of that city will be like glass. They'll be transparent. The wicked can look right through and see everything on the inside of that city. Have you ever thought of some of the sad meetings that will take place by those walls of the New Jerusalem? You talk about the Great Wall of Berlin in Germany, or the Wailing Wall in Jerusalem, or the Great Wall of China. This wall's going to reveal some of the most heart-rending scenes that have ever taken place on this earth. Oh, friends, I wish I could say it so forcefully today. I wish I could paint this picture so graphically concerning the necessity of getting ready for that day, that every person in the sound of my voice would want to settle it with God before going to bed tonight. We must know that we have given ourselves completely to the Lord Jesus. Oh, I know there's some who would rather hear you say, well, let's not get fanatical. Let's not do anything extreme. Let's just wait. Things will be all right. They'll take care of themselves. Listen, those very same people who say that will someday be crying out on the other side of the wall and saying, why didn't somebody tell me? Why didn't somebody make me do it when I had the opportunity? Oh, I'm amazed sometimes at the way people are influenced by their friends and by the words of those who may be very well-meaning. What comfort will those words be when the friend who speaks them is also on the outside of the wall looking in? Sometimes people are held back by possessions or jobs or bank accounts. But what comfort will it be to have a great heaping pile of earthly treasure and still be on the outside looking through those walls? And what about the religious leaders and teachers who have comforted people and tried to tell them not to worry about these things? Believe me, there are a lot of them like that. Those same religious teachers, many of them will also be on the outside. Oh, friends, this book, the Bible, is where we need to go for our counsel today. This is the way that leads to heaven. Don't let anybody ever mislead you. Look for the truth right in the Word of God. In that day, the Bible says, men are going to throw their gold and silver and their idols into the streets to the moles and the bats. Finally, people are going to give up those things that meant so much to them in this life. And it's going to come to that finally. And why don't people do it now, friends? Let me warn you of something in closing. If you wait, refusing to make a decision to follow Jesus all the way, I can promise you one thing, that someday you're going to know that the still small voice has pleaded with you for the very last time. The Bible will be closed up forever on the pulpit. The pews are going to be completely emptied of all people. Suddenly, every man, woman, and child will be called to face God. The busy life in this world will grind to a sudden crashing halt. The jazz will suddenly be turned off.
The bright lights will go out into darkness forever. The radio and TV tubes will burn out. And nobody's going about his business because God is going to intervene and call everyone to account. The world will be torn by the devastating earthquake we read about in Revelation 16. The sea will be lashed to a fury by the voice of the hurricane. The inhabited islands of this earth will move, turn slightly, and then drop out of sight. Great mountains will twist and turn, and then be thrown out onto the plains and disintegrate through the mighty volcanic action of the earth. Dark, angry clouds will fill the sky, clashing against each other. The lightning will reach out from those clouds to envelop this earth in a great sheet of flame. Men, white as ghosts, will run to and fro, hither and yon, seeking for some shelter, and they'll not find any. And then amidst the screams of terror, the great hailstones of God will come crashing down with a sickening thud, making kindling wood out of all the buildings and houses of this earth. And in the midst of all this, there will appear a tiny little spot of glory that will draw nearer and nearer to the earth, getting larger and larger. At first, very few will observe it. But then, as it draws closer, the dazzling light will attract every eye. Men, women, and children are going to look up and behold the glory of Jesus and all the angels. What a solemn moment it will be. For the first time since the flood, there will be no fun-making, no giddy laughter, no levity. Every mouth will be closed, and a solemn spirit will fall upon every heart. Oh, how cheap the dollar is going to look then. How ridiculous it will seem that men allowed the mockery of friends to hold them back from making that decision. On every side, voices are going to be heard crying out, "Too late! Too late!" And those words will echo all around the earth. While the redeemed look up and say, "Lo, this is our God. We've waited for Him, and He'll save us." Let me ask you, friends, have you made your heart right today? Have you accepted Jesus as your Lord and Savior? If not, then you should do it now. Open your heart to Him now, because this is the day of salvation, and this is the time of probation. Very soon, when that bright spot of glory appears and gets close to the earth, there will be no more opportunity to make decisions for salvation. Now is the accepted time. Today is the day of salvation. Oh, friends, if you need the material that we've been presenting on this program, and I hope you'll send for it, because you need to understand these final events and what will eventually happen to every person who's been born in this world. Why don't you write for that material? It's all contained in a little book that I've written entitled Satan in Chains. And in that book, this entire drama of the millennium is laid out in full color, as far as language is able to describe it. And it's available, as I say, in printed form to all who desire it, if you just write for it. All the material we've been studying during the last 3 days is contained in that little book entitled Satan in Chains. So write for it today. And may I say a word of special appreciation to those who sent gifts to keep this broadcast on the air. Thank you for being a part of this great team. And now, this is Joe Cruz saying goodbye for today.

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1: Notwithstanding, it pleased Silas to abide there still. Paul also and Barnabas continued in Antioch, teaching and preaching the word of the Lord, with many others also. And some days after, Paul said unto Barnabas,
2: Let us go again and visit our brethren in every city where we have preached the word of the Lord, and see how they do.
1: And Barnabas determined to take with them John, whose surname was Mark. But Paul thought not good to take him with them, who departed from them from Pamphylia, and went not with them to the work. And the contention was so sharp between them, that they departed asunder, one from the other. And so Barnabas took Mark, and sailed unto Cyprus. And Paul chose Silas, and departed, being recommended by the brethren unto the grace of God. And he went through Syria and Cilicia, confirming the churches. Acts 16. Then came he to Derbe and Lystra, and behold, a certain disciple was there, named Timotheus, the son of a certain woman, which was a Jewess and believed. But his father was a Greek, which was well reported of by the brethren that were at Lystra and Iconium. Him would Paul have to go forth with him, and took and circumcised him because of the Jews which were in those quarters, for they knew all that his father was a Greek. And as they went through the cities, they delivered them the decrees for to keep, that were ordained of the apostles and elders which were at Jerusalem. And so were the churches established in the faith, and increased in number daily. Now when they had gone throughout Phrygia and the region of Galatia, and were forbidden of the Holy Ghost to preach the word in Asia, after they were come to Mysia, they assayed to Bithynia, but the Spirit suffered them not. And they, passing by Mysia, came down to Troas. And a vision appeared to Paul in the night. There stood a man of Macedonia, and prayed him, saying,
3: Come over into Macedonia, and help us.
1: And after he had seen the vision, immediately we endeavored to go into Macedonia, assuredly gathering that the Lord had called us for to preach the gospel unto them. Therefore, loosing from Troas, we came with a straight course to Samothrace to Neapolis, and from thence to Philippi, which is the chief city of that part of Macedonia and a colony. We went out of the city by a riverside, where prayer was wont to be made, and we sat down and spake unto the women which resorted thither. And a certain woman named Lydia, a seller of purple of the city of Thyatira, which worshipped God, heard us, whose heart the Lord opened, that she attended unto the things which were spoken of Paul. And when she was baptized, and her household, she besought us, saying,
4: If ye have judged me to be faithful to the Lord, come into my house and abide there.
1: And she constrained us. And it came to pass, as we went to prayer, a certain damsel possessed with the spirit of divination met us, which brought her masters much gain by soothsaying. The same followed Paul on us, and cried, saying,
5: These men are the servants of the Most High God, which show unto us the way of salvation.
1: And this did she many days. But Paul, being grieved, turned and said to the Spirit,
2: I command thee in the name of Jesus Christ to come out of her.
1: And he came out the same hour. And when her masters saw that the hope of their gains was gone, they caught Paul and Silas, and drew them into the marketplace under the rulers, and brought them to the magistrate, saying,
6: These men, being Jews, do exceedingly trouble our city, and teach customs which are not lawful for us to receive, neither to observe, being Romans.
1: And the multitude rose up together against them, and the magistrates rent off their clothes and commanded to beat them. And when they had laid many stripes upon them, they cast them into prison, charging the jailer to keep them safely, who, having received such a charge, thrust them into the inner prison, and made their feet fast in the stocks. And at midnight, Paul and Silas prayed, and sang praises unto God. and the prisoners heard them. And suddenly, there was a great earthquake, so that the foundations of the prison were shaken, and immediately all the doors were opened, and everyone's bands were loosed. And the keeper of the prison, awaking out of his sleep and seeing the prison doors open, he drew out his sword and would have killed himself, supposing that the prisoners had been fled. But Paul cried with a loud voice, saying, "Do thyself no harm, for we are all here." Then he called for a light and sprang in and came trembling and fell down before Paul and Silas and brought them out and said,
7: "Sirs, what must I do to be saved?"
1: And they said,
2: "Believe on the Lord Jesus Christ, and thou shalt be saved, and thy house."
1: And they spake unto him the word of the Lord, and to all that were

0: in his house. And he took them the same hour of the night and washed their stripes and was baptized, he and all his, straightway. And when he had brought them into his house, he set meat before them and rejoiced, believing in God with all his house. And when it was day, the magistrate sent the sergeant, saying,
1: "Let those men go."
0: And the keeper of the prison told this saying to Paul,
2: "The magistrates have sent to let you go. Now therefore depart, and go in peace."
0: But Paul said unto them,
3: "They have beaten us openly, uncondemned, being Romans, and have cast us into prison. And now do they thrust us out privily? Nay, verily, but let them come themselves and fetch us out."
0: And the sergeants told these words unto the magistrates, and they feared when they heard that they were Romans. And they came and besought them, and brought them out, and desired them to depart out of the city. And they went out of the prison and entered into the house of Lydia. And when they had seen the brethren, they comforted them and departed. Acts 17. Now when they had passed through Amphipolis and Apollonia, they came to Thessalonica, where was a synagogue of the Jews. And Paul, as his manner was, went in unto them, and three Sabbath days reasoned with them out of the Scriptures, opening and alleging that
3: Christ must needs have suffered and risen again from the dead, and that this Jesus whom I preach unto you is Christ.
0: And some of them believed, and consorted with Paul and Silas, and of the devout Greeks a great multitude, and of the chief women not a few. But the Jews, which believed not, moved with envy, took unto them certain lewd fellows of the baser sort, and gathered a company, and set all the city on an uproar, and assaulted the house of Jason, and sought to bring them out to the people. And when they found them not, they drew Jason and certain brethren unto the rulers of the city, crying,
4: "These that have turned the world upside down are come hither also, whom Jason hath received. And these all do contrary to the decrees of Caesar, saying that there is another king, one Jesus."
0: And they troubled the people and the rulers of the city when they heard these things. And when they had taken security of Jason and of the other, they let them go. And the brethren immediately sent away Paul and Silas by night unto Berea, who coming thither went into the synagogue of the Jews. These were more noble than those in Thessalonica, in that they received the word with all readiness of mind, and searched the Scriptures daily whether those things were so. Therefore many of them believed, also of honorable women which were Greeks, and of men not a few. But when the Jews of Thessalonica had knowledge that the word of God was preached of Paul at Berea, they came thither also, and stirred up the people. And then immediately the brethren sent away Paul to go as it were to the sea. But Silas and Timotheus abode there still. And they that conducted Paul brought him unto Athens. And receiving a commandment unto Silas and Timotheus for to come to him with all speed, they departed. Now while Paul waited for them at Athens, his spirit was stirred in him, when he saw the city wholly given to idolatry. Therefore disputed he in the synagogue with the Jews, and with the devout persons, and in the market daily with them that met with him. Then certain philosophers of the Epicureans and of the Stoics encountered him, and some said,
5: "What will this babbler say?"
0: Other some,
6: "He seemeth to be a setter forth of strange gods."
0: Because he preached unto them Jesus and the resurrection. And they took him and brought him unto Areopagus, saying,
5: "May we know what this new doctrine, whereof thou speakest, is? For thou bringest certain strange things to our ears. We would know therefore what these things mean."
0: For all the Athenians and strangers which were there spent their time in nothing else, but either to tell or to hear some new thing. Then Paul stood in the midst of Mars Hill and said,
3: "Ye men of Athens, I perceive that in all things ye are too superstitious. For as I passed by and beheld your devotions, I found an altar with this inscription, To the unknown God. Whom therefore ye ignorantly worship, him declare I unto you. God that made the world and all things therein, seeing that he is Lord of heaven and earth, dwelleth not in temples made with hands, neither is worshipped with men's hands, as though he needed anything, seeing he giveth to all life and breath and all things, and hath made of one blood all nations of men for to dwell on all the face of the earth, and hath determined the times before appointed, and the bounds of their habitation, that they should seek the Lord, if haply they might feel after him and find him, though he be not far from every one of us. For in him we live and move and have our being, as certain also of your own poets have said, for we are also his offspring. For as much then as we are the offspring of God, we ought not to think that the Godhead is like unto gold, or silver, or stone, graven by art and man's device. And the times of this ignorance God winked at, but now commandeth all men everywhere to repent, because he hath appointed a day in the which he will judge the world in righteousness by that man whom he hath ordained, whereof he hath given assurance unto all men, in that he hath raised him from the dead.
0: And when they heard of the resurrection of the dead, some mocked, and others said,
5: We will hear thee again of this matter.
0: So Paul departed from among them. Howbeit certain men clave unto him, and believed, among the which was Dionysius the Areopagite, and a woman named Damaris, and others with them. Acts 18. After these things, Paul departed from Athens and came to Corinth, and found a certain Jew named Aquila, born in Pontus, lately come from Italy with his wife Priscilla, because that Claudius had commanded all Jews to depart from Rome, and came unto them. And because he was...
7: Happy Sabbath, church family. Today's scripture reading is found in Joel, and it's chapter 2, verses 1 and 2. Blow ye the trumpet in Zion, and sound an alarm in my holy mountain. Let all the inhabitants of the land tremble, for the day of the Lord cometh, for it is nigh at hand, a day of darkness and of gloominess, a day of clouds and of thick darkness, as the morning spread upon the mountains. A great people and a strong, there hath not been ever the like, neither shall be any more after it, even to the years of many generations. May God bless the reading of his word.
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9: Good morning, church. It's such a privilege to be that God gave us to be here as we gather, brothers and sisters, to praise our Lord, our God. I would like to ask for you to bow your heads as we pray. Our Father, which art in heaven, we have come to you, Father, to your house of prayer. We have come hungry for your word. We ask for your Holy Spirit to be with us. And I myself, I ask, Father, I do not deserve to be here, but you have chosen me to present thy word. Oh Lord, you know that I have nothing from me, so I ask for your Holy Spirit to use my mind, my mouth, my everything. I put everything on your service, for I ask these things in Jesus, our loving Savior. Amen.

As I worked in the hospital, I have been working there for the past 5 weeks. I'm replacing one of the chaplains, or the chaplain, I've been replacing him. And as I go every day over there, and I see people ill, I see people that come, I mean young people, old people, but I see people so frail. And as I see them, it makes me realize that we have, life is so frail. You know, we are but a moment's time. And when I realized that, I said to myself, I need to live my life every day as if it is the last day of my life. I need to love after it is the last time that I'm going to love. My words, everything needs to be consecrated to my God. And as I stand before you, I also think about that. I don't know what's happening tomorrow. This could be the last time that I'll talk to you. And what am I going to say? Well, I would like to say to you what's really in my heart. It burdens me. I believe that Jesus is about to come back. There is a feedback on the system. So I think that we need to, every moment of our life, live as if it is the last day of our lives. Through the Old Testament, Israel repeatedly turned away from Jehovah, our God. It turned away to worship false gods, Baal, Ashtaroth, Marduk, and many others. And God has done so much for them, but they continuously turn away from God. They provoked our Lord to jealousy by chasing after the gods of the nations that surround them. However, Joel, at this particular time, Joel does not name or accuse Israel. He doesn't accuse them of a specific single sin. He doesn't. If you read the chapter of the book of Joel, he does not accuse them of idolatry. He does not accuse them of social injustice or political corruption like it happened with other prophets. Now in chapter number 1, we see that a massive plagues of locusts and a severe drought that has devastated Judah's agricultural output. We see there in verses 1, chapter 1, verses 4 and 7. And this has left the people and the cattle lacking for food. See, that's what it says there on 16, verses 16. It says in Joel 1:16 says, is not the food cut off before our eyes? Joy and gladness from the house of God. Verse 17, the seed shrivel under the clouds. Storehouses are in shambles. Barns are broken down, for the grain has withered. So, I don't know if we can even imagine that ourselves, because we live
on the land of plenty. But the thing is that he says that he has, you know, this situation has even halting daily grain and drinks offering at the temple. So Joel uses this crisis as a wake-up call, because actually what they have, what he's dealing with is, or God is dealing with, a general spiritual apathy from the people. Therefore, you know, the prophet summons the people to a deep communal repentance with great, great urgency. Why? As the word was read, because the day of the Lord is near. Now, apathy is not an outright rebellion. It does not openly fight against God, but actually it is worse. It is worse. It is the lukewarm shrug of a believer who knows the truth, but simply does not care. This is the attitude that says, I am rich, wealthy, and have need of nothing, while heaven looks down and sees us as wretched, miserable, poor, blind, and naked. God is not merely disappointed by this state. He's actually disgusted by it. The prophet Joel stands in our pulpit this morning, and he is not offering a smooth, flattering message to soothe our conscience. The prophet Joel today, this morning, is bringing a message of immediate urgency. He reveals God's visceral rejection of a complacent church that somehow, somewhere, some are preaching, practicing, and some living cheap grace, viewing it from the standpoint of Joel 2, 1 and 2. Helen and to me, in Great Controversy, page 300, he says, when the Savior pointed out to his followers the signs of his return, he foretold the state of a backsliding that will exist just prior to his second advent. Notice that. He says that prior to his advent, what is going to be happening in the church? There's going to be a what? Backsliding. That's going to exist. He said that it's going to be happening. Now, do we believe that Jesus is about to come back? So we need to pay attention to this, because it says that it's going to be happening. So instead of looking at other people, we have to look into ourselves. It's not who it is. No, where am I, Lord? She continues to say, there will be, as is in the days of Noah, the activity and stir of worldly business and pleasure sicken, buying, selling, planting, building, marrying, and giving in marriages. He doesn't say that that is nothing wrong with those things. But if that is the center of our life, you know, it is, there's a problem. Because the next line, it says, giving in marriage with forgetfulness of God and the future life. So if we do all the things forgetting about God and the future life, then we're in trouble. For those living in this time, now who are living, that is for us, right?
For those living in this at this time, Christ's admonition is, take heed to yourself, lest at any time your heart be overcharged with surfeiting and drunkenness and cares of this life, and so that

day comes upon you unaware. Watch ye therefore and pray always, that ye might be accounted worthy to escape all these things that shall come to pass, and to stand before the Son of Man. So, brothers and sisters, what I'm saying here is plain and clear. The condition of the church at this time that we're living in is pointed in the Savior's words to the church of Laodicea in Revelation 3, verse 1. You have a name. You have a name, says, or a reputation, that you are alive, but you're dead. And those who refuse to wake up from their careless, false security, the solemn warning is given. What is the warning? Therefore, if you will not watch, I will come upon you as a thief, and you will not know what hour I will come upon you. Revelation 3, verse 3. Some of you might say, but Pastor Rendon always have this kind of talks. It sounds like it is a negative talk. But I like to say to you that I believe that God, when He presents this type of admonition, it is because He loves us. And so I feel love for you guys. So Joel's message is timeless, but is particularly given for you and for me, for an end time generation. In God's infinite love is demonstrated. It is now we can see everywhere there are signs of the time that are being fulfilled left and right in the physical, social, political, economic world. Everywhere we see, we hear that Jesus is about to come. And when serious and sobering events are on the horizon, when fierce and unrelenting judgment lies in wait for both, for the enemies of God's people and for those of the covenant people who have turned their back upon Him, how can we not talk about this? Joel 2, verse 1, and the first part of verse 1, we find there a commandment. Blow the trumpet in Zion. Now, let's hear the word from our Lord. Let's read together. Purposely, I have asked the people that up there to leave that we are not going to use any more slides. We are going to read the scriptures. Joel 2, verse 1 and 2 says, blow the trumpet in Zion. Where does it say? Blow the trumpet where? In Zion. And sound an alarm. Notice, blow the trumpet in Zion, sound an alarm in my holy mountain. Let all the inhabitants of the land tremble, for the day of the Lord is coming, for it is at hand. A day of darkness and gloominess, a day of clouds and thick darkness, like the morning clouds spread over the mountains. A people come, great and strong, the like of whom has never been, nor will there ever be any such after them, even for many successive generations. So, let's read 12 to 17 too. I hope you don't mind. I'm going to read a few verses here. Now therefore, says the Lord, turn to me with all your heart,
with fasting, with weeping, and with mourning. So rend your hearts and not your garment. Return to the Lord your God, for He is gracious and merciful, slow to anger and of great kindness. And He relents from doing harm. Who knows if He will turn and relent and leave a blessed behind Him? A grain of offering, a grain offerings and drink offering for the Lord your God. Blow the trumpet in Zion. Consecrate a fast. Call the sacred assembly. Gather the people. Sanctify the congregation. Assemble the elders. Gather the children and nursing babes. Let the bridegroom go out from his chambers, and the bride from her dressing room. Let the priests who minister to the Lord weep between the porch and the altar. Let them say, "Spare your people, O Lord, and do not give your heritage to reproach, that the nations should rule over them." Why should they say among the people, "Where is their God?" Blow the trumpet. Joel, my brothers and sisters, is begging us to hear the trumpet. Listen to what we have read. The people of Israel at that time were in an abominable state, not openly, but in their personal life. They were apathy. There were cultural godlessness. That was their problem. So they are in an abominable state before God. The passage that we are studying right now reveals, nevertheless, God's concern for His people. He wants them to be aware of what is coming. He doesn't want them to die. He wants to let them know that these things were to happen if they were not turned around. So, driven by His love for them, He uses His prophet to warn them that the day of the Lord was at hand. It was near, and that God's judgments were imminent. The Word of God begins with a commandment of the great King of Kings. The sound, it says, sound the trumpet in Zion. Take a note. He doesn't say, blow the trumpet in Babylon. He doesn't say, blow the trumpet in the pagan countries that surround them. He says, blow the trumpet in Zion. You see? You see, Zion represented God's holy mountain. Zion represented the center of worship in Jerusalem. It was the place with, you know, of rallying, the rallying point of the people of God. It represented the place of God's presence. It represented the place, that hill where the temple of God stood up. It represented the place where symbolically God lives among His people. So blowing the trumpet right there in the capital, in the spiritual, in the center of the nation, meant that the warning alarm should spread out quickly, wouldn't you say? It will spread out quickly to the whole country. So does the Lord says this today to us. Blow the trumpet so that we all, each one of us, will be aware. Because Zion, my brothers and sisters, also represents the church today. It represents God's professed people, not the secular world. No, it represents you and me. Zion is you and me. Those of us who need to turn back to God and to tremble because the segment is about to happen. So, what are the implications for us

as people that are living in the last days of the history of this world. See, we individually and collectively have been called to deliver a specific message, deliver the final warning to the world. Therefore, my brothers and sisters, this passage is an urgent and direct call for you and for me. But we are not going to be able to deliver this message if we have not been transformed. We will not. We will not be able to deliver this message if we are not filled by the Holy Spirit. You see, in order to become that light of Revelation 18:4, we need to be filled with the Holy Spirit. Therefore, the alarm must be first sound here among us in His church. Because, my brothers and sisters, today there is a spiritual liturgy. And it's a liturgy that often starts in the pulpit. Yes, I am saying that. See, it starts in the pulpit and it's spread out to the pews. Therefore, we need to wake up, each one of us, because we do not want to have that reputation. We do not want to be a church that says that it's alive, but is dead. See, we need to wake up from the slumber that is presented in Revelation 3. Joel 2:1 commands us to sound the alarm, to call on this church, sound the alarm in God's holy hill. This is God's holy hill. This is what God presents the word to you. This is what God come and meet with us. This is a direct wake-up call to us pastors. This is a direct call to the leaders of this church. But this is a direct call to each one of us in general. Because this church does not have only one minister or two ministers. Each one of us is a minister. So, God is asking us to wake up from that lukewarmness that perhaps some of us have fallen into as we waited for the second coming of Christ. We need to wake up now because we are living in the antitypical Day of Atonement. And what is it that they used to do on those days? Historically, the trumpet sounded to gather God's people to afflict their souls on that day. We are in that time when we have to look into ourselves and see what is it that we have to confess, because they will gather to people also to ensure that their sins were confessed. But how can we confess our sins if we do not admit our sins? Because it says that I am rich. Isn't that what Laodicea says? I am rich. I'm in need of nothing. How can we accept that? But God is calling. He wants to be able to fulfill His desire of using each one of us. Today, Joel 2:1 is a mandate for us to engage in a deep personal examination in preparation for the latter rain, which will empower the church for the loud cry. So, this tells us that which will

0: There is a purpose for us. He says, sound an alarm in my holy mountain. Why? Why is it that God wants to sound the alarm to be sound in the holy mountain? You see, the reason why we are given a warning is because, in this case, is because God wants them to repent. You see, He didn't want them to die. What is the purpose of an alarm? You know, if I don't put an alarm in the morning and at night time, and I won't wake up in the morning, you know. Alarms are very important in every respect, you know. There was a time, you know, you have an alarm at home, smoke alarm, and they are very important. I still remember the time when I was living in New Orleans. One night, when I was not a Christian, I came back home after my activities, my Saturday night life. And I went home, and my mother was not home. I went to bed, and I didn't use my PJ that day, just went in my undies. My mother was not home. So at the middle of the night, about 2 o'clock in the morning or 3 o'clock in the morning, I woke up, and my room was filled with smoke. And I woke up, and I picked up the phone. The telephone was dead for some reason. And in my mind immediately thought, well, you know, the house is burning. So I got up from my bed, and my cousin lived across the street. And I don't know how, my cousin's house was surrounded by a fence about this high. But you know, adrenaline kicks in, and I don't know how I jumped that fence. And I found myself in my undies in the living room, in the living room with my cousin and my nephews and all that. And then I realized that my feet was hurting. And then I noticed that there was pebbles stuck into my, you know, feet. The alarm was very important. It woke me up. The house was on fire, and I needed to get out. Alarms, my brothers and sisters, they are so important. God is sending an alarm for you and for me. If I would have stayed there, I could have died. But God is sounding an alarm for you and for me to wake up from that slumberness that we are in. God says, come back. Go back to God. It's time to repent. This is a call, my brothers and my sisters, for the remnant to come out of the remnant. The remnant to come out of the remnant. We will have to make another sermon about that because it's so important, you know. But God is calling us to come to our senses. He's calling us to honestly embrace the truth, the true, simple reality.
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0: No, the prophet has said, Jesus has said, that this is the way that at the end of time, there's going to be apostasy among us. And Jesus is saying, because He loves us, come back. This is not just any call. This is an urgent, final call for you and for me. If we are part of the remnant church, we need to listen to this. We need to listen to this.

0: wants his church to wake up from the Laodicean state that she is in. And so, one reason why, because he wants us to warn the world that the second coming is near and that the judgment is imminent. You see, this message that we come that we see from Joel, it matches with the three angels' message of Revelation 14, which begins with an urgent cry to every nation, kindred, tongue, and people. So our duty, my brothers and sisters, as watchmen of the walls, we have a sacred responsibility to warn others. Be silent at this time, in this crisis, is a betrayal to a trust that God has placed in you and with me. So this is a call for a sincere repentance. Turn with me again and read Joel 2, that we read 12 to 13. We have read it before, but let's read it again. It says, "Now therefore, says the Lord, turn to me with all your heart." Notice that. It says, turn to me with all of your heart. Not just, as we were talking about in the Sabbath school, not 50%. Let's not turn to God only 60%, not 70%. No, He wants us to turn 100% to Him. Turn to me with all your heart, with fasting, with weeping, and with mourning. So rend your hearts and not your garments. Turn to the Lord your God, for He is gracious and merciful, is slow to anger, and of great kindness, and He relents from doing harm. So this is the call. And notice that it is actually a personal appeal. We need to take this, each one of us, individually. Lewis, you have to return to God. Doesn't matter what you have done, I'm here for you. You see, this is a call for us believers to humble ourselves to Him. Humble ourselves and acknowledge our reality. See? And experience a deep repentance, because repentance is something that you have to experience yourself. Nobody else can repent for you. You have to repent yourself. Experience it. It is a time for you and me to put away worldliness, because probation is about to close. We need to think seriously about this. We need to experience, I'm repeating again, experience a deep repentance and put away our worldliness. Oh, my brothers and my sisters, I'm not telling you what I don't know. I'm not telling you something that I have not experienced, something that I am, it's ongoing in my life. God is working. I'm still in the bench, and you are right now still in the bench. But we have to look up to the Lord and accept the reality of our lives before probation closes. You see, but a true repentance evokes a response. What shall we do? Doesn't it? What shall we do? After listening to the Apostle Peter's sermon, being convicted by the Holy Spirit, the people came up to him and says, "What can we do?" Peter told them, "Well, repent and be baptized." So the question is, you and me, what do we have to repent from? Oh, each one of us knows That is something that is personal, you and God. We need to repent from superficial religion that is leading a life that has made this church the way it is sometimes. Superficial religion that keeps us away from really engaging in doing the things that He expects us to do. You know, when it comes in October, we're going to have elections. You know how hard it is to get officers in this church? I have never seen that in my life. And I'm not saying this to chastise you or to, you know, no. But I'm saying this to encourage you, Lord, my brothers. Encourage you, take advantage, take the opportunity to serve God. And it starts here. As we commit ourselves to serve the church here, then we're going to be able to serve God outside. It is so important to start serving God. We need to stop, repent from a superficial religion. We have to repent from that half-hearted commitment. God wants us 100% all the way in. We have to repent from our internal pride. See, that is something that nobody can see. We are okay. Instead of an external show of grief, He wants us to turn away from our pride. Turn away from our self-reliance. Turn away from hidden sins. Sins that nobody sees but you and God. This is what it means, my brothers, when verse 2:13 says, rend your hearts and not your garments. But what does this look like? Let's read verses 15-17. It says there, blow the trumpet in Zion. What is it that we have to do? Consecrate a fast. Call a sacred assembly. Gather the people. Sanctify the congregation. See, look at this. You know, sometimes we're kind of afraid. Sometimes people, preachers are afraid to say the thing that I just said, you know, that we need to repent, that we have a superficial religion. We, you know, people are afraid to say those things because we don't want to hurt anybody. Number one, that is what God says that is going to be happening at the end of times. Number two, if I love you and I understand that, I need to tell you that. And right here, the Bible tells me, you know, very clear, gather the people, sanctify the congregation, assemble the elders, gather the children and nursing babe. Notice, all together is a communal repentance. Let the bridegroom go out from his chamber and the bride from her dressing room. You know, I listened to my brother, Dr. Comfort, saying, you know, that next Saturday we're going to have communion service. And he was encouraging us to be here. Somehow, for some reason, a communion time is always a time that everybody has something to do. There's always somewhere that I have to go. There's always, I got sick. There's always something that happened. But my brothers and my sisters, communion service is a special time when we come and commune with our Lord. We need to rend our hearts and now not our garments. So we have a job to do, that is to alert, you know, others of the severe crisis and a judgment that is approaching. Let all the inhabitants of the earth tremble with all the things. In other words, we have to say it. Don't worry about it. God wants us to say it. Let the world tremble. You know? Now, of course, this is not a spirit of paralyzed in fear that he's talking about, but it's a fear, it's a holy reverence that we're going to be bringing. And I hope and pray that this is what I'm bringing to you. Holy reverence. I hope and pray that with my poor words, you will seek for a soul searching. In other words, seek for a reformation, which is what God wants for us to do in our last days. The motivation? Well, because Jesus is coming back. The Lord is coming. The day of the Lord is at hand. The prophecies are being fulfilled left and right. They're rapidly, happening. And they are proving that God's second coming is imminent. So, my brothers and my sisters, I wish I could have more eloquent words to tell you this, but this is the reality. Jesus is about to come. And we need to be ready. I'd like to give you a story to conclude. There is a story that I read sometimes about a person, or it says that I'm going to read a little bit of it. It says that in the early hours of a quiet morning, a sleeping coastal town rested under a thick blanket of fog. Miles out at sea, a massive tectonic shift triggered a rapid, silent displacement of water. The deep sea sensors trigger an immediate automatic response. The town coastal tsunami sirens began to wail. It was a fierce, unmistakable sound that meant to drive every resident to the higher mountains. Yet, as the alarm echoed through the streets, many residents simply roll over in bed. They have heard this before. They have heard it so many times that it's time they just roll over. Some grumble about the noise and say, "Oh, not again." Others assume it was just a routine test or a system malfunction. Because they could not see the wave, they got the window and they saw nothing strange. So they remained in their low-lying living rooms, completely unaware that the horizon was already changing shapes. Brothers and sisters, today a spiritual trumpet has sounded in this room from the pages of Joel. The alarm is not a drill. No, it isn't. The sign of the times are breaking all around us. The question that we must answer this morning is not whether the trumpet is sounding, but whether our ears are turned to hear it, and if our hearts are ready to move to the to higher grounds. So my brothers and my sisters, as Joel has spoken to us, he has asked me to sound the trumpet. The question is, are we listening to it? I hope and pray that this will be the case and that we all move to the higher ground. And when Jesus comes, we will be waiting for him. May God help us.
1: 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This has been a live broadcast from the Hillcrest Seventh-day Adventist Church here in Bakersfield. Hope you've been blessed. Pastor Renan with us today. Can you hear the trumpet sounding? We're going to drop off to network broadcast. We'll see you next week.

0: Then Herod, when he saw that he was mocked of the wise men, was exceeding wroth, and sent forth and slew all the children that were in Bethlehem, and in all the coasts thereof, from 2 years old and under, according to the time which he had diligently inquired of the wise men. Then was fulfilled that which was spoken by Jeremy the prophet, saying,
1: In Ramah was there a voice heard, lamentation, and weeping, and great mourning, Rachel weeping for her children, and would not be comforted, because they are not.
0: But when Herod was dead, behold, an angel of the Lord appeareth in a dream to Joseph in Egypt, saying,
2: Arise, and take the young child and his mother, and go into the land of Israel, for they are dead which sought the young child's life.
0: And he arose, and took the young child and his mother, and came into the land of Israel. But when he heard that Archelaus did reign in Judea, in the room of his father Herod, he was afraid to go thither. Notwithstanding, being warned of God in a dream, he turned aside into the parts of Galilee. And he came and dwelt in a city called Nazareth, that it might be fulfilled which was spoken by the prophets,
1: He shall be called a Nazarene.
0: Matthew 3. In those days came John the Baptist, preaching in the wilderness of Judea, and saying,
3: Repent ye, for the kingdom of heaven is at hand.
0: For this is he that was spoken of by the prophet Isaiah, saying,
1: The voice of one crying in the wilderness, Prepare ye the way of the Lord, make his path straight.
0: And the same John had his raiment of camel's hair, and a leathern girdle about his loins, and his meat was locusts and wild honey. Then went out to him Jerusalem and all Judea and all the region round about Jordan, and were baptized of him in Jordan, confessing their sins. But when he saw many of the Pharisees and Sadducees come to his baptism, he said unto them,
3: O generation of vipers, who hath warned you to flee from the wrath to come? Bring forth therefore fruits meet for repentance, and think not to say within yourselves, We have Abraham to our father. For I say unto you that God is able of these stones to raise up children unto Abraham. And now also the axe is laid unto the root of the trees. Therefore every tree which bringeth not forth good fruit is hewn down and cast into the fire. I indeed baptize you with water unto repentance. But he that cometh after me is mightier than I, whose shoes I am not worthy to bear. He shall baptize you with the Holy Ghost and with fire, whose fan is in his hand, and he will thoroughly purge his floor and gather his wheat into the garner, but he will burn up the chaff with unquenchable fire.
0: Then cometh Jesus from Galilee to Jordan unto John to be baptized of him. But John forbade him, saying,
3: I have need to be baptized of thee, and comest thou to me?
0: And Jesus answering said unto him,
4: Suffer it to be so now, for thus it becometh us to fulfill all righteousness.
0: Then he suffered him. And Jesus, when he was baptized, went up straightway out of the water, and lo, the heavens were opened unto him, and he saw the Spirit of God descending like a dove and lighting upon him. And lo, a voice from heaven saying,
5: This is my beloved Son, in whom I am well pleased.
0: Matthew 3. In those days came John the Baptist, preaching in the wilderness of Judea, and saying,
3: Repent ye, for the kingdom of heaven is at hand.
0: For this is he that was spoken of by the prophet Isaiah, saying,
1: The voice of one crying in the wilderness, Prepare ye the way of the Lord, make his path straight.
0: And the same John had his raiment of camel's hair, and a leathern girdle about his loins, and his meat was locusts and wild honey. Then went out to him Jerusalem and all Judea and all the region round about Jordan, and were baptized of him in Jordan, confessing their sins. But when he saw many of the Pharisees and Sadducees come to his baptism, he said unto them,
3: O generation of vipers, who hath warned you to flee from the wrath to come? Bring forth therefore fruits meet for repentance, and think not to say within yourselves, We have Abraham to our father. For I say unto you that God is able of these stones to raise up children unto Abraham. And now also the axe is laid unto the root of the trees. Therefore every tree which bringeth not forth good fruit is hewn down and cast into the fire. I indeed baptize you with water unto repentance, but he that cometh after me is mightier than I, whose shoes I am not worthy to bear. He shall baptize you with the Holy Ghost and with fire, whose fan is in his hand, and he will thoroughly purge his floor and gather his wheat into the garner, but he will burn up the chaff with unquenchable fire.
6: Then cometh Jesus from Galilee to Jordan unto John to be baptized of him. But John forbade him, saying,
3: I have need to be baptized of thee, and comest thou to me?
6: And Jesus answering said unto him,
4: Suffer it to be so now, for thus it becometh us to fulfill all righteousness.
6: Then he suffered him. And Jesus, when he was baptized, went up straightway out of the water. And lo, the heavens were opened unto him, and he saw the Spirit of God descending like a dove and lighting upon him. And lo, a voice from heaven saying,
5: This is my beloved Son, in whom I am well pleased.
6: Matthew 4. Then was Jesus led up of the Spirit into the wilderness to be tempted of the devil. And when he had fasted 40 days and 40 nights, he was afterward an hungered. And when the tempter came to him, he said,
7: If thou be the Son of God, command that these stones be made bread.
6: But he answered and said,
8: It is written, Man shall not live by bread alone, but by every word that proceedeth out of the mouth of God.
6: Then the devil taketh him up into the holy city, and setteth him on a pinnacle of the temple, and saith unto him,
7: If thou be the Son of God, cast thyself down, for it is written, He shall give his angels charge concerning thee, and in their hands they shall bear thee up, lest at any time thou dash thy foot against a stone.
6: Jesus said unto him,
8: It is written again, Thou shalt not tempt the Lord thy God.
6: Again the devil taketh him up into an exceeding high mountain, and showeth him all the kingdoms of the world and the glory of them, and saith unto him,
7: All these things will I give thee, if thou wilt fall down and worship me.
6: Then saith Jesus unto him,
8: Get thee hence, Satan, for it is written, Thou shalt worship the Lord thy God, and him only shalt thou serve.
6: Then the devil leaveth him, and behold, angels came and ministered unto him. Now when Jesus had heard that John was cast into prison, he departed into Galilee. And leaving Nazareth, he came and dwelt in Capernaum, which is upon the seacoast, in the borders of Zebulun and Naphtalim. That it might be fulfilled which was spoken by Isaiah the prophet, saying,
1: The land of Zebulun and the land of Naphtalim, by the way of the sea beyond Jordan, Galilee of the Gentiles. The people which sat in darkness saw great light, and to them which sat in the region and shadow of death, light is sprung up.
6: From that time Jesus began to preach and to say,
8: Repent! For the kingdom of heaven is at hand.
6: And Jesus, walking by the Sea of Galilee, saw two brethren, Simon called Peter, and Andrew his brother, casting a net into the sea, for they were fishers. And he saith unto them,
8: Follow me, and I will make you fishers of men.
6: And they straightway left their nets and followed him. And going on from thence, he saw other two brethren, James the son of Zebedee, and John his brother, in a ship with Zebedee their father, mending their nets, and he called them. And they immediately left the ship and their father, and followed him. And Jesus went about all Galilee, teaching in their synagogues, and preaching the gospel of the kingdom, and healing all manner of sickness and all manner of disease among the people. And his fame went throughout all Syria. And they brought unto him all sick people that were taken with divers diseases and torments, and those which were possessed with devils, and those which were lunatic, and those that had the palsy, and he healed them. And there followed him great multitudes of people from Galilee and from Decapolis and from Jerusalem and from Judea and from beyond Jordan. Matthew 4. Then was Jesus led up of the Spirit into the wilderness to be tempted of the devil. And when he had fasted 40 days and 40 nights, he was afterward an hungered. And when the tempter came to him, he said,
7: If thou be the Son of God, command that these stones be made bread.
6: But he answered and said,
9: It is written, Man shall not live by bread alone, but by every word that proceedeth out of the mouth of God.
6: Then the devil taketh him up into the holy city, and setteth him on a pinnacle of the temple, and saith unto him,
7: If thou be the Son of God, cast thyself down. For it is written, He shall give his angels charge concerning thee, and in their hands they shall bear thou dash thy foot against a stone.
9: Is written again, Thou shalt not tempt the Lord thy God.
6: Again the devil taketh him up into an exceeding high mountain, and showeth him all the kingdoms of the world and the glory of them, and saith unto him,
7: All these things will I give thee, if thou wilt fall down and worship me.
6: Then saith Jesus unto him,
9: Get thee hence, Satan, for it is written, Thou shalt worship the Lord thy God, and him only shalt thou serve.
6: Then the devil leaveth him, and behold, angels came and ministered unto him. Now when Jesus had heard that John was cast into prison, he departed into Galilee. And leaving Nazareth, he came and dwelt in Capernaum, which is upon the seacoast, in the borders of Zebulun and Naphtalim, that it might be fulfilled which was spoken by Isaiah the prophet, saying,
1: The land of Zebulun and the land of Naphtalim, by the way of the sea beyond Jordan, Galilee of the Gentiles. The people which sat in darkness saw great light, and to them which sat in the region and shadow of death, light is sprung up.
6: From that time Jesus began to preach and to say,
9: Repent! For the kingdom of heaven is at hand.
6: And Jesus, walking by the Sea of Galilee, saw two brethren, Simon called Peter, and Andrew his brother, casting a net into the sea, for they were fishers. And he saith unto them,
9: Follow me, and I will make you fishers of men.
6: And they straightway left their nets and followed him. And going on from thence, he saw other two brethren, James the son of Zebedee, and John his brother, in a ship with Zebedee their father, mending their nets, and he called them. And they immediately left the ship and their father, and followed him. And Jesus went about all Galilee, teaching in their synagogues, and preaching the gospel of the kingdom, and healing all manner of sickness and all manner of disease among the people. And his fame went throughout all Syria. And they brought unto him all sick people that were taken with divers diseases and torments, and those which were possessed with devils, and those which were lunatic, and those that had the palsy, and he healed them. And there followed him great multitudes of people from Galilee, and from Decapolis, and from Jerusalem, and from Judea, and from beyond Jordan. Matthew 5. And seeing the multitudes, he went up into a mountain. And when he was set, his disciples came unto him, and he opened his mouth and taught them, saying,
9: Blessed are the poor in spirit, for theirs is the kingdom of heaven. Blessed are they that mourn, for they shall be comforted. Blessed are the meek, for they shall inherit the earth. Blessed are they

0: do hunger and thirst after righteousness, for they shall be filled. Blessed are the merciful, for they shall obtain mercy. Blessed are the pure in heart, for they shall see God. Blessed are the peacemakers, for they shall be called the children of God. Blessed are they which are persecuted for righteousness' sake, for theirs is the kingdom of heaven. Blessed are ye when men shall revile you and persecute you, and shall say all manner of evil against you falsely for my sake. Rejoice and be exceeding glad, for great is your reward in heaven, for so persecuted they the prophets which were before you. Ye are the salt of the earth, but if the salt have lost its savor, wherewith shall it be salted? It is thenceforth good for nothing but to be cast out, and to be trodden under foot of men. Ye are the light of the world. A city that is set on a hill cannot be hid. Neither do men light a candle and put it under a bushel, but on a candlestick, and it giveth light unto all that are in the house. Let your light so shine before men, that they may see your good works, and glorify your Father which is in heaven. Think not that I am come to destroy the law or the prophets. I am not come to destroy, but to fulfill. For verily I say unto you, till heaven and earth pass, one jot or one tittle shall in no wise pass from the law, till all be fulfilled. Whosoever therefore shall break one of these least commandments, and shall teach men so, he shall be called the least in the kingdom of heaven. But whosoever shall do and teach them, the same shall be called great in the kingdom of heaven. For I say unto you, that except your righteousness shall exceed the righteousness of the scribes and Pharisees, ye shall in no case enter into the kingdom of heaven. Ye have heard that it was said by them of old time, Thou shalt not kill, and whosoever shall kill shall be in danger of the judgment. But I say unto you, that whosoever is angry with his brother without a cause shall be in danger of the judgment. And whosoever shall say to his brother, Raca, shall be in danger of the council. But whosoever shall say, Thou fool, shall be in danger of hell fire. Therefore, if thou bring thy gift to the altar, and there rememberest that thy brother hath aught against thee, leave there thy gift before the altar, and go thy way. First be reconciled to thy brother, and then come and offer thy gift. Agree with thine adversary quickly, whilst thou art in the way with him, lest at any time the adversary deliver thee to the judge, and the judge deliver thee to the officer, and thou be cast into prison. Verily I say unto thee, thou shalt by no means come out thence, till thou hast paid the uttermost farthing. Ye have heard that it was said by them of old time, Thou shalt not commit adultery. But I say unto you, that whosoever looketh on a woman to lust after her, hath committed adultery with her already in his heart. And if thy right eye offend thee, pluck it out and cast it from thee. For it is profitable for thee that one of thy members should perish, and not that thy whole body should be cast into hell. And if thy right hand offend thee, cut it off and cast it from thee. For it is profitable for thee that one of thy members should perish, and not that thy whole body should be cast into hell. It hath been said, Whosoever shall put away his wife, let him give her a writing of divorcement. But I say unto you, that whosoever shall put away his wife, saving for the cause of fornication, causeth her to commit adultery. And whosoever shall marry her that is divorced, committeth adultery. Again, ye have heard that it hath been said by them of old time, Thou shalt not forswear thyself, but shalt perform unto the Lord thine oaths. But I say unto you, Swear not at all, neither by heaven, for it is God's throne, nor by the earth, for it is his footstool, neither by Jerusalem, for it is the city of the great king. Neither shalt thou swear by thy head, because thou canst not make one hair white or black. But let your communication be, Yea, yea, nay, nay, for whatsoever is more than these cometh of evil. Ye have heard that it hath been said, An eye for an eye, and a tooth for a tooth. But I say unto you, that ye resist not evil, but whosoever shall smite thee on thy right cheek, turn to him the other also. And if any man will sue thee at the law, and take away thy coat, let him have thy cloak also. And whosoever shall thee to go a mile, go with him twain. Give to him that asketh thee, and from him that would borrow of thee, turn not thou away. Ye have heard that it hath been said, Thou shalt love thy neighbor, and hate thine enemy. But I say unto you, Love your enemies, bless them that curse you, do good to them that hate you, and pray for them which despitefully use you and persecute you, that ye may be the children of your Father which is in heaven. For he maketh his sun to rise on the evil and on the good, and sendeth rain on the just and on the unjust. For if ye love them which love you, what reward have ye? Do not even the publicans the same? And if ye salute your brethren only, what do ye more than others? Do not even the publicans so? Be ye therefore perfect, even as your Father which is in heaven is perfect. Matthew 5. And seeing the multitudes, he went up into a mountain. And when he was set, his disciples came unto him, and he opened his mouth and taught them, saying, Blessed are the poor in spirit, for theirs is the kingdom of heaven. Blessed are they that mourn, for they shall be comforted. Blessed are the meek, for they shall inherit the earth. Blessed are they which do hunger and thirst after righteousness, for they shall be filled. Blessed are the merciful, for they shall obtain mercy. Blessed are the pure in heart, for they shall see God. Blessed are the peacemakers, for they shall be called the children of God. Blessed are they which are persecuted for righteousness' sake, for theirs is the kingdom of heaven. Blessed are ye, when men shall revile you and persecute you, and shall say all manner of evil against you falsely, for my sake. Rejoice, and be exceeding glad, for great is your reward in heaven, for so persecuted they the prophets which were before you. Ye are the salt of the earth, but if the salt have lost its savor, wherewith shall it be salted? It is thenceforth good for nothing but to be cast out, and to be trodden under foot of men. Ye are the light of the world. A city that is set on a hill cannot be hid. Neither do men light a candle and put it under a bushel, but on a candlestick, and it giveth light unto all that are in the house. Let your light so shine before men that they may see your good works and glorify your Father which is in heaven. Think not that I am come to destroy the law or the prophets. I am not come to destroy, but to fulfill. For verily I say unto you, till heaven and earth pass, one jot or one tittle shall in no wise pass from the law, till all be fulfilled. Whosoever therefore shall break one of these least commandments, and shall teach men so, he shall be called the least in the kingdom of heaven. But whosoever shall do and teach them, the same shall be called great in the kingdom of heaven. For I say unto you, that except your righteousness shall exceed the righteousness of the scribes and Pharisees, ye shall in no case enter into the kingdom of heaven. Ye have heard that it was said by them of old time, Thou shalt not kill, and whosoever shall kill shall be in danger of the judgment. But I say unto you, that whosoever is angry with his brother without a cause shall be in danger of the judgment. And whosoever shall say to his brother, Raca, shall be in danger of the council. But whosoever shall say, Thou fool, shall be in danger of hell fire. Therefore, if thou bring thy gift to the altar, and there rememberest that thy brother hath aught against thee, leave there thy gift before the altar, and go thy way. First be reconciled to thy brother, and then come and offer thy gift. Agree with thine adversary quickly, whilst thou art in the way with him, lest at any time the adversary deliver thee to the judge, and the judge deliver thee to the officer, and thou be cast into prison. Verily I say unto thee, thou shalt by no means come out thence, till thou hast paid the uttermost farthing. Ye have heard that it was said by them of old time, Thou shalt not commit adultery. But I say unto you, that whosoever looketh on a woman to lust after her, hath committed adultery with her already in his heart. And if thy right eye offend thee, out and cast it from thee. For it is profitable for thee that one of thy members should perish, and not that thy whole body should be cast into hell. And if thy right hand offend thee, cut it off and cast it from thee. For it is profitable for thee that one of thy members should perish, and not that thy whole body should be cast into hell. It hath been said, Whosoever shall put away his wife, let him give her a writing of divorcement. But I say unto you, that whosoever shall put away his wife, saving for the cause of fornication, causeth her to commit adultery. And whosoever shall marry her that is divorced, committeth adultery. Again, ye have heard that it hath been said by them of old time, Thou shalt not forswear thyself, but shalt perform unto the Lord thine oaths. But I say unto you, Swear not at all, neither by heaven, for it is God's throne, nor by the earth, for it is his footstool, neither by Jerusalem, for it is the city of the great king, neither shalt thou swear by thy head, because thou canst not make one hair white or black. But let your communication be, Yea, yea, nay, nay, for whatsoever is more than these cometh of evil. Ye have heard that it hath been said, An eye for an eye, and a tooth for a tooth. But I say unto you, that ye resist not evil, but whosoever shall smite thee on thy right cheek, turn to him the other also. And if any man will sue thee at the law, and take away thy coat, let him have thy cloak also. And whosoever shall compel thee to go a mile, go with him twain. Give to him that asketh thee, and from him that would borrow of thee, turn not thou away. Ye have heard that it hath been said, Thou shalt love thy neighbor, and hate thine enemy. But I say unto you, Love your enemies, bless them that curse you, do good to them that hate you, and pray for them which despitefully use you and persecute you, that ye may be the children of your Father which is in heaven. For he maketh his sun to rise on the evil and on the good, and sendeth rain on the just and on the unjust. For if ye love them which love you, what reward have ye? Do not even the publicans the same? And if ye salute your brethren only, what do ye more than others? Do not even the publicans so? Be ye therefore perfect, even as your Father which is in heaven is perfect.
1: Matthew 6.
0: Take heed that ye do not your alms before men to be seen of them. Otherwise ye have no reward of your Father which is in heaven. Therefore, when thou doest thine alms, do not sound a trumpet before thee, as the hypocrites do in the synagogues and in the streets, that they may have glory of men. Verily I say unto you, they have their reward. But when thou doest alms, let not thy left hand know what thy right hand doeth. That thine alms may be in secret, and thy Father which seeth in secret himself shall reward thee openly. And when thou prayest, thou shalt not be as the hypocrites are, for they love to pray standing in the synagogues and in the corners of the streets, that they may be seen of men. Verily I say unto you, they have their reward. But thou, when thou prayest, enter into thy closet, and when thou hast shut thy door, pray to thy Father which is in secret, and thy Father which seeth in secret shall reward thee openly. But when ye pray, use not vain repetitions as the heathen do, for they think that they shall be heard for their much speaking. Be not ye therefore like unto them, for your Father knoweth what things ye have need of before ye ask him. After this manner therefore pray ye, Our Father which art in heaven, hallowed be thy name. Thy kingdom come, thy will be done in earth as it is in heaven. Give us this day our daily bread, and forgive us our debts as we forgive our debtors. And lead us not into temptation, but deliver us from evil. For thine is the kingdom, and the power, and the glory forever. Amen. For if ye forgive men their trespasses, your heavenly Father will also forgive you. But if ye forgive not men their trespasses, neither will your Father forgive your trespasses. Moreover, when ye fast, be not as the hypocrites of a sad countenance, for they disfigure their faces, that they may appear unto men to fast. Verily I say unto you, they have their reward. But thou, when thou fastest, anoint thine head and wash thy face, that thou appear not unto men to fast, but unto thy Father which is in secret. And thy Father, which seeth in secret, shall reward thee openly. Lay not up for yourself treasures upon earth, where moth and rust doth corrupt, and where thieves break through and steal. But lay up for yourselves treasures in heaven, where neither moth nor rust doth corrupt, and where thieves do not break through nor steal. For where your treasure is, there will your heart be also. The light of the body is the eye. If therefore thine eye be single, thy whole body shall be full of light. But if thine eye be evil, thy whole body shall be full of darkness. If therefore the light that is in thee be darkness, how great is that darkness? No man can serve two masters, for either he will hate the one and love the other, or else he will hold to the one and despise the other. Ye cannot serve God and mammon. Therefore I say unto you, take no thought for your life, what ye shall eat, or what ye shall drink, nor yet for your body, what ye shall put on. Is not the life more than meat, and the body than raiment? Behold the fowls of the air, for they sow not, neither do they reap, nor gather into barns. Yet your heavenly Father feedeth them. Are ye not much better than they? Which of you by taking thought can add one cubit unto his stature? And why take ye thought for raiment? Consider the lilies of the field, how they grow. They toil not, neither do they spin. And yet I say unto you, that even Solomon in all his glory was not arrayed like one of these. Wherefore, if God so clothe the grass of the field, which today is and tomorrow is cast into the oven, shall he not much more clothe you, O ye of little faith? Therefore, take no thought, saying, what shall we eat, or what shall we drink, or wherewithal shall we be clothed? For after all these things do the Gentiles seek. For your heavenly Father knoweth that ye have need of all these things. But seek ye first the kingdom of God and his righteousness, and all these things shall be added unto you. Take therefore no thought for the morrow shall take thought for the things of itself. Sufficient unto the day is the evil thereof. Matthew 6. Take heed that ye do not your alms before men to be seen of them. Otherwise ye have no reward of your Father which is in heaven. Therefore, when thou doest thine alms, do not sound a trumpet before thee, as the hypocrites do in the synagogues and in the streets, that they may have glory of men. Verily I say unto you, they have their reward. But when thou doest alms, let not thy left hand know what thy right hand doeth. That thine alms may be in secret, and thy Father which seeth in secret himself shall reward thee openly. And when thou prayest, thou shalt not be as the hypocrites are, for they love to pray standing in the synagogues and in the corners of the streets, that they may be seen of men. Verily I say unto you, they have their reward. But thou, when thou prayest, enter into thy closet, and when thou hast shut thy door, pray to thy Father which is in secret, and thy Father which seeth in secret shall reward thee openly. But when ye pray, use not vain repetitions as the heathen do, for they think that they shall be heard for their muttering. Be not ye therefore like unto them, for your Father knoweth what things ye have need of before ye ask him. After this manner therefore pray ye, Our Father which art in heaven, hallowed be thy name. Thy kingdom come, thy will be done in earth as it is in heaven. Give us this day our daily bread. Give us our debts as we forgive our debtors. And lead us not into temptation, but deliver us from evil. For thine is the kingdom and the power and the glory forever. Amen. For if ye forgive men their trespasses, your heavenly Father will also forgive you. But if ye forgive not men

0: your trespasses, neither will your Father forgive your trespasses. Moreover, when ye fast, be not as the hypocrites of a sad countenance, for they disfigure their faces, that they may appear unto men to fast. Verily I say unto you, they have their reward. But thou, when thou fastest, anoint thine head and wash thy face, that thou appear not unto men to fast, but unto thy Father which is in secret. And thy Father, which seeth in secret, shall reward thee openly. Lay not up for yourself treasures upon earth, where moth and rust doth corrupt, and where thieves break through and steal. But lay up for yourselves treasures in heaven, where neither moth nor rust doth corrupt, and where thieves do not break through nor steal. For where your treasure is, there will your heart be also. The light of the body is the eye. If therefore thine eye be single, thy whole body shall be full of light. But if thine eye be evil, thy whole body shall be full of darkness. If therefore the light that is in thee be darkness, how great is that darkness? No man can serve two masters, for either he will hate the one and love the other, or else he will hold to the one and despise the other. Ye cannot serve God and mammon. Therefore I say unto you, take no thought for your life, what ye shall eat, or what ye shall drink, nor yet for your body, what ye shall put on. Is not the life more than meat, and the body than raiment? Behold the fowls of the air, for they sow not, neither do they reap, nor gather into barns. Yet your heavenly Father feedeth them. Are ye not much better than they? Which of you by taking thought can add one cubit unto his stature? And why take ye thought for? Consider the lilies of the field, how they grow. They toil not, neither do they spin. And yet I say unto you, that even Solomon in all his glory was not arrayed like one of these. Wherefore, if God so clothe the grass of the field, which today is and tomorrow is cast into the oven, shall he not much more clothe you, O ye of little faith? Therefore, take no thought, saying, what shall we eat, or what shall we drink, or wherewithal shall we be? For after all these things do the Gentiles seek. For your heavenly Father knoweth that ye have need of all these things. But seek ye first the kingdom of God and his righteousness, and all these things shall be added unto you. Take therefore no thought for the morrow shall take thought for the things of itself. Sufficient unto the day is the evil thereof.
1: Matthew 7.
0: Judge not, that ye be not judged. For with what judgment ye judge, ye shall be judged. And with what measure ye meet, it shall be measured to you again. And why beholdest thou the mote that is in thy brother's eye, but considerest not the beam that is in thine own eye? Or how wilt thou say to thy brother, let me pull out the mote out of thine eye, and behold, a beam is in thine own eye? Thou hypocrite, first cast out the beam out of thine own eye, and then shalt thou see clearly to cast out the mote out of thy brother's eye. Give not that which is holy unto the dogs, neither cast ye your pearls before swine, lest they trample them under their feet, and turn again and rend you. Ask, and it shall be given you. Seek, and ye shall find. Knock, and it shall be opened unto you. For every one that asketh, receiveth, and he that seeketh, findeth, and to him that knocketh, it shall be opened. Or what man is there of you, whom if his son ask bread, will he give him a stone? Or if he ask a fish, will he give him a serpent? If ye then, being evil, know how to give good gifts unto your children, how much more shall your Father which is in heaven give good things to them that ask him? Therefore all things whatsoever ye would that men should do to you, do ye even so to them, for this is the law and the prophets. Enter ye in at the strait gate, for wide is the gate, and broad is the way that leadeth to destruction, and many there be which go in thereat. Because strait is the gate, and narrow is the way which leadeth unto life, and few there be that find it. Beware of false prophets, which come to you in sheep's clothing, leadeth unto life, and

0: forth good fruit is hewn down and cast into the fire. Wherefore by their fruits ye shall know them. Not every one that saith unto me, Lord, Lord, shall enter into the kingdom of heaven, but he that doeth the will of my Father which is in heaven. Many will say to me in that day, Lord, Lord, have we not prophesied in thy name, and in thy name have cast out devils, and in thy name done many wonderful works? And then will I profess unto them, I never knew you. Depart from me, ye that work iniquity. Therefore, whosoever heareth these sayings of mine, and doeth them, I will liken him unto a wise man, which built his house upon a rock. And the rain descended, and the floods came, and the winds blew and beat upon that house. And it fell not, for it was founded upon a rock. And every one that heareth these sayings of mine, and doeth them not, shall be likened unto a foolish man, which built his house upon the sand. And the rain descended, and the floods came, and the winds blew and beat upon that house. And it fell, and great was the fall of it.
1: And it came to pass, when Jesus had ended these sayings, the people were astonished at his doctrine, for he taught them as one having authority, and not as the scribes. Matthew 7.
0: Judge not, that ye be not judged. For with what judgment ye judge, ye shall be judged. And with what measure ye mete, it shall be measured to you again. And why beholdest thou the mote that is in thy brother's eye, but considerest not the beam that is in thine own eye? Or how wilt thou say to thy brother, Let me pull out the mote out of thine eye, and behold, a beam is in thine own eye? Thou hypocrite, first cast out the beam out of thine own eye, and then shalt thou see clearly to cast out the mote out of thy brother's eye. Give not that which is holy unto the dogs, neither cast ye your pearls before swine, lest they trample them under their feet, and turn again and rend you. Ask, and it shall be given you. Seek, and ye shall find. Knock, and it shall be opened unto you. For every one that asketh receiveth, and he that seeketh findeth, and to him that knocketh it shall be opened. Or what man is there of you, whom if his son ask bread, will he give him a stone? Or if he ask a fish, will he give him a serpent? If ye then, being evil, know how to give good gifts unto your children, how much more shall your Father which is in heaven give good things to them that ask him? Therefore all things whatsoever ye would that men should do to you, do ye even so to them, for this is the law and the prophets. Enter ye in at the strait gate, for wide is the gate, and broad is the way that leadeth to destruction, and many there be which go in thereat. Because strait is the gate, and narrow is the way which leadeth unto life, and few there be that find it. Beware of false prophets, which come to you in sheep's clothing, but inwardly they are ravening wolves. Ye shall know them by their fruits.
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4: Thank you for tuning in and listening to these exciting topics presented by Elder Kenneth Cox. We know you will be blessed. 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
5: Very happy to welcome each of you to the Dimensions of Prophecy. Dimensions of Prophecy is basically a program designed for two things. One, it's to introduce men and women to Jesus Christ. Two, we find there are a lot of people that have accepted Jesus Christ as their personal Savior, and given their heart to them. But when it comes to picking up the Scripture and reading it and understanding what the Scripture's talking about, a lot of people are at sea. They just read it, but they don't understand what it's saying. And we hope over the next few nights, as we study God's Word, that it will begin to open up. You'll begin to understand things that you

haven't understood before. We hope it'll be a blessing to you. That's the purpose of the Dimensions of Prophecy. Maybe you have had an opportunity sometime to visit the capital of our country. And if you have ever visited the capital of our country, you've gone there and you have seen such places as the Lincoln Memorial, or maybe the Jefferson Memorial, or the Washington Monument, or of course the Capitol. If you've ever had the opportunity to walk down through the halls of the legislature and visit the Senate. But you know, there's a building in Washington, D.C. that's a very, very beautiful building, but not too many people go there and visit it. And it's called the Library of Congress. And if you were to go to the Library of Congress, and as you walk through the front doors, you walk into a large rotunda, a great big round ceiling that is supported by beams. And on those beams, they have statements that have been written by senators or presidents or writers or poets and so forth. One of those beams has a statement that was written on it by Tennyson. And this is what it says. One God, one law, one element, and one far-off divine event to which the whole creation moves. A lot of people tonight, a lot of people that are living in this day, in this age, seem to think that we are moving towards some divine event that's about to take place. They don't understand, many of them, what that event is, but the events around them are convincing them that we're moving towards some event that's about to take place. A lot of people are thinking. They're wondering, what are these things? They see the moves that are being taken by Russia, and they wonder if this isn't moving us towards that event that's about to take place. Others are concerned about China, with her teeming millions of people, and they think that the moves that China is making is indications of where we are in Bible prophecy. There are other people that are very concerned tonight about the economy. Now let me tell you something. We're not just having problems with the economy in the United States. The problem of economy is no longer just a problem in country after country. It's a problem worldwide. One country reacts on the other until individuals are very concerned with the economy and they wonder if this isn't a direct indication of where we are, what's happening. Others are concerned about our resources, food, oil, all the natural resources that we have that are being depleted. They feel that this is an indication of the problems that we're moving towards some event that's about to take place. Others tonight are very, very concerned about food, that there just isn't enough. Too many people tonight that are dying of starvation. 2/3 of the world going to bed hungry. People feel that this is a sign, an indication that we're moving towards that divine event. It's about to take place. And because of this, many thinking men and women are picking up the Bible. They're picking it up and they're beginning to read it, trying to find some indication of where we are. And many of them are turning to the books of Daniel and Revelation, hoping that there they might find some indication of where we are in Bible prophecy and what's about to happen. Over the last few years, we have seen a religious movement take place. I don't know if you can remember, 15, 20 years ago, you hardly ever heard a politician say anything about God. 20 years ago, politicians just didn't say much about God at all. And then along came Jimmy Carter, and he told everybody that he was a born-again Christian. And you begin to hear senators and legislators begin to refer to God a little more. And then along came Ronald Reagan, and he began to make statements about the Bible and God. And so today you find that many senators, legislators are saying things about God.
something good about that, but sometimes we find that they do that just because they think it's politically helpful to them. Like the other day, I heard a couple senators were talking, and this one senator had been to a convention, and he said while he was there at the convention, they had asked him to offer the Lord's Prayer. And his friend, the other senator, said, "Well, did you offer the Lord's Prayer?" And he said, "Yes." And he said, well, his friend said to him, said, "I didn't know you knew the Lord's Prayer." And he said, "Sure, I know the Lord's Prayer." And his senator friend said, "I'll tell you what, I'll give you $10 if you can say the Lord's Prayer." And the senator said, "Okay." And he said, "Now I lay me down to sleep. I pray the Lord my soul to keep. If I should die before I wake, I pray the Lord my soul to take." And his senator friend pulled out $10 and gave it to him and said, "I didn't know you knew it." See, and that pretty much is the situation that we find with a lot of people with the Bible. They don't understand what it's saying. It's all up front. And many people are concerned. They're getting into the books of Daniel and Revelation and trying to find out what God's Word has to say about the time in which you and I are living. In the book of Daniel, it has this to say. You see, Daniel is a book of prophecy, and it tells us this: "But you, Daniel, shut up the words and seal the book until the time of the end. Many shall run to and fro, and knowledge shall be increased." The book of Daniel is a book of prophecy, and many people felt that that book of prophecy was a closed book, that it couldn't be understood. But you find that the books of Daniel and Revelation go together like a hand in a glove. All the prophecies that are in the book of Daniel are repeated in the book of Revelation. Revelation means just exactly what it says. It is a revealing. It reveals the prophecies of God. So when you get to the book of Revelation here in the 10th chapter in verse 2, the little book now that in Daniel is sealed, here in Revelation it says it's open. And he had a little book open in his hand, and he set his right foot on the sea and his left foot on the land. So we find that the prophecies of Daniel and Revelation have opened up, and many people are picking those books up and reading them, trying to understand where we are in the light of Bible prophecy. Tonight, we're going to drop way back as God picks up the nation of Babylon, and we're going to watch as God just reveals the history of mankind right on down to our present day. And I want you to go back with me to the book of Daniel, and we're going to take a look at the second chapter in verse 28. And it says, "But there is a God in heaven who revealeth secrets, and he has made known to King Nebuchadnezzar what will be when? In the latter days." That's the days in which you and I are living in. He said, "I'm going to reveal to you, Nebuchadnezzar, what will be in the latter days." Okay. Your dream and your vision of your head upon your bed were these. So Daniel is going to show Nebuchadnezzar what God showed him in that dream. You see, Nebuchadnezzar had this dream, but when he woke up in the morning, he couldn't remember what he had dreamed. He knew that it was extremely important, but for the life of him, he couldn't recall it. And it says that he called in all the wise men of his realm. He told him, "I had a dream, but I can't remember what it is." And he said, "It's gone from me, but I know it's important. Tell me what I dreamed." And they said, "King, tell you what. You tell us what you dreamed, and we'll tell you what the meaning is." And he said, "Well, you tell me what I dreamed, and then I'll know for sure you can tell me what the meaning is." And they said, "Well, the gods up in heaven wouldn't make such a request." And the more those wise men talked, the matter the king became. In fact, he became so furious that he commanded all the wise men of Babylon to be slain. And it says, "For this reason the king was angry and very furious and gave a command to destroy all the wise men of Babylon." Among those wise men of Babylon were four young men: Shadrach, Meshach, Abednego, and Daniel. These four young men were considered wise men, but they were novice. They were young. And Nebuchadnezzar called in his wise men to interpret the dream. He didn't call in these young men. But when he became angry,
He didn't make any difference. He said, destroy them all. And so the captain of the guard goes to get Daniel and his companions to slay them. And this is what it says. So the decree went out, and they began killing the wise men, and they sought Daniel and his companions to kill them. And Daniel and his friends asked for time to pray. And they prayed, and as they prayed, God revealed to Daniel and his companions what Nebuchadnezzar had seen in his dream. Now, Daniel goes before Nebuchadnezzar to show the king what he has seen in this dream, to tell him what he's seen and explain the meaning of the dream to him. And so now Daniel begins telling King Nebuchadnezzar exactly what he had seen in this dream, as Daniel describes it. You, O king, were watching and beholding a great image. This great image, whose splendor was excellent, stood before you. Its form was awesome. This image's head was of fine gold, its chest, arms of silver, its belly and thighs of bronze, its legs of iron, its feet part of iron and part of clay. You watched while a stone was cut out without hands, which struck the image on its feet of iron and clay and broke them to pieces. Then the iron, the clay, the bronze, the silver, and the gold was crushed together and became like chaff from the summer's threshing floors. The wind carried them away so that no trace of them was found, and the stone that struck the image became a great mountain and filled the whole earth. So what Nebuchadnezzar saw, as he saw a great image, this image had a head of gold, arms and chest of silver, belly and thighs of bronze, legs of iron, feet part of iron and part of clay. Now listen as Daniel continues. This is the dream. Now we will tell the interpretation before the king. He said, King, this is what you saw. Now we're going to tell you exactly what it means, and with absolute, unerring accuracy. Daniel now begins to describe what was to take place in the future for mankind. You, O king, are a king of kings, for the God of heaven hath given you kingdom, power, strength, and glory. Now watch very carefully. And wherever the children of men dwell, or the beasts of the field, or the birds of the heaven, he hath given them into your hand, and has made you ruler over them all. You are this head of gold. He said, Nebuchadnezzar, this kingdom that you rule over, this kingdom is this head of gold. Absolutely no mistaking, as Daniel pinpoints it with absolute accuracy. He says, Nebuchadnezzar, you are this head of gold, the kingdom of Babylon. Oh, Nebuchadnezzar had lavished all the wealth that he could gain from other empires. He had lavished upon the kingdom of Babylon. It was looked upon as the golden kingdom. Nebuchadnezzar wanted that kingdom to go on and on and never end. This was his desire. In fact, as they have done excavating in the ruins of Babylon, they have found bricks with these words inscribed on them. The city which is the delight of my eyes, which I have glorified, may it last forever. Oh, he didn't want it ever to end, to go on and never come to an end. But God knew something else. And God had something else to say about it. In the book of Isaiah, God predicts what's going to happen to Babylon. Listen. And Babylon, the glory of the kingdoms, the beauty of the Chaldeans, pride, will be as when God overthrew Sodom and Gomorrah. Now listen carefully. It will never be inhabited. Now, dear friend, you better know something that nobody else knows. You better have insight into certain things that nobody else has insight into before you make a statement like that. I mean, before you stand up and say,
It's never going to be inhabited. You better know something that nobody else knows. And that's exactly what he said about Babylon. He said, it will never be inhabited, nor will it be settled from generation to generation, nor will the Arabian pitch tents there, nor will the shepherd make their sheepfold there. But wild beasts of the desert will lie there, and their house will be full of owls, and ostriches will dwell there, and wild goats will caper there. And tonight, if you would go with me over to the modern Republic of Iraq, out to the ancient city of Baghdad, 50 miles from Baghdad, we would come to the ruins of Babylon. It's there just like God said. The Arabian doesn't pitch his tent there. No one lives there. It lies in absolute ruins just like God said. I don't know. There may be some of you that are saying, oh, that book's a good book. That book's a good book of history. It's a good book of literature. I want to tell you it's more than that. That book is divine. Anytime God can predict the history of the world with that absolute accuracy, you better believe that this book can give you guidance for your life. Now, there may be some of you that are a little bit like I am. Maybe you're a little hard-headed. You know, you got to be hit a couple times before you really accept it. It just doesn't come first time. Well, if you're that way, then I want to share a text with you, because God's going to call the man by name. 100 years before the man was ever born, God's going to call him by name and tell exactly how he would overthrow the city of Babylon. Look what it says in Isaiah, the 45th chapter. Thus saith the Lord to his anointed, to Cyrus. He's calling Cyrus by name, and higher critics can only get within 100 years of his birth. 100 years before he's ever born, God has called this man by name. He's now going to say how he's going to overthrow the city, whose right hand I have held to subdue nations before him and loose the armor of kings, to open before him the double doors. Listen, the double doors, so that the gates will not be shut. Cyrus was the general of the Medes and Persians. The Medes and Persians had formed one power as a coalition, and they marched on Babylon. When they marched on Babylon, history tells us that the people closed all the gates to the city of Babylon. They crawled up on top of the wall, and they threw food to Cyrus and his men and laughed at him. Cyrus took his men, and they marched down the Euphrates River. The Euphrates River flows right through the center of Babylon. At a selected spot, he had them begin to dig canals. And then he sent out spies, and he found that on a certain night that the king of Babylon, Belshazzar, was going to have a large party, a large celebration, and he decided they would try to take the city that night. That night he had his men break the dikes of those canals and divert the Euphrates River into those canals. And he and his men went marching up the muddy bottom of the Euphrates River. They marched inside the city, but on each side of the river were walls. But in those walls were gates, what was known as two-leaved gates, two-door gates. The guards were drunk, and the gates were open, and he and his men marched into the city and overthrew it just exactly as God said it would be. Over in the palace, Belshazzar and his lords are having their celebration when all of a sudden a bloodless hand begins to write on the wall. They can't read it. It scares them so bad that it says that the king's knees smote one another. That's what it says. And finally they called in Daniel, now almost 90 years old, and he interpreted it. This is what it said. This is the interpretation of each word. Many, God has numbered your kingdom and finished it.
Tickle, you have been weighed in the balances and found wanting. Perish, your kingdom has been divided and given to the Medes and the Persians. And so the kingdom of Babylon fell to the Medes and Persians. And that's why it says that the next kingdom would be of silver, just as silver is inferior to gold, and it had two arms representing the fact that two nations came together to form one power, the Medes and the Persians. But let's continue on. And it says, but after you shall arise another kingdom inferior to yours. That was Medo-Persia. Then it says, then another, a third kingdom of bronze, which shall bear rule over all the earth. It says there would come a third kingdom of bronze. And history and scripture tells us that the next kingdom that came on the scene of action was the kingdom of Greece. Under the leadership of Alexander the Great, Alexander the Great met Darius of the Medes and Persians on the plains of Arbela. Darius had 1 million men. Alexander the Great had 20,000. And yet, Alexander the Great overthrew him. One historian said this about him: I am persuaded there was no nation, city, nor people then in being whether his name did not reach. There seems to me to have been some divine hand presiding both over his birth and his actions. Taking his army, they now marched for 7 years without ever going home, clear to the borders of the country of India, before his men refused to go any farther and come back home. And so the third kingdom was the kingdom of Greece, bronze kingdom. Now, scripture continues, and it says, and a fourth kingdom shall be as strong as iron. Now, God's talked about one kingdom right after another, Babylon, Medo-Persia, Greece. Now he says there's going to be a fourth kingdom. It's going to be as strong as iron. Inasmuch as iron breaks in pieces and scatters all things, and like iron that crushes, that kingdom will break in pieces and crush all others. The fourth kingdom represented the kingdom of Rome. Rome overthrew Greece in 168 B.C., Rome was the one that was ruling at the time Jesus was born. You remember, it was the decree of Caesar Augustus that sent Joseph and Mary to Bethlehem to pay their taxes. Rome was the one that was ruling at the time Jesus died. He was tried in a Roman court. The Romans stuck the spear in his side. Rome ruled from 168 B.C. to 476 B.C. A.D., longer than any other power. Now listen. The image of gold, this is a statement by a historian by the name of Edward Gibbon, and he said, the image of gold or silver or brass that might serve to represent the nations and their kings were successfully broken by the iron monarchy of Rome. Now, if you and I had been writing history, and we said there would be one kingdom and then another and another, when we got to this point, we probably said there'd be another one. But you see, God knows what he's talking about. God, with absolute accuracy, described what was happening in this world. And listen to what he says. Whereas you saw the feet and toes, partly of potter's clay and partly of iron, the kingdom shall be divided, yet the strength of the iron shall be in it, just as you saw iron mixed with ceramic clay. He said, you're down to the feet and toes. And he said, as you see iron and clay, so he said the kingdom would not be together. It would be mixed. As the toes of the feet were partly of iron and partly of clay, so the kingdom shall be partly strong and partly fragile. And dear friends, that's exactly what took place. One of the great phenomena of history takes place when great masses of people all begin to move at one time. They were called the Germanic people, barbarians. They begin to move down on the Roman Empire. They were such people as the Alemanni, the Franks, the Heruli, the Vandals, the Ostrogoths, and they moved down on the Roman Empire and broke it to pieces.
Those 10 Germanic tribes settled in Western Rome. Those 10 Germanic tribes became the nations of Western Europe today. For instance, the Alemanni became the Germans. The Franks became the French. The Burgundians became Switzerland. The Suevi, Portugal. The Vandals were destroyed. The Lombards became Italy. The Heruli and the Ostrogoths were destroyed. The Visigoths became Spain. The Anglo-Saxons became the English. You noticed that the Heruli, the Vandals, and the Ostrogoths were destroyed. When I preach on the Antichrist, I'll tell you why they were destroyed. When they were destroyed and why they were destroyed, because it marked a definite period of time, and we'll need to look at that. But it says that the kingdom would be divided, and they were divided just exactly as the scripture says it would be. Now listen as God continues. And he says the kingdom would be divided, but there would be a tremendous effort made to unite the kingdom together again. As you saw iron mixed with ceramic clay, they will mingle with the seed of men, but they shall not what? They shall not adhere to one another, just as iron does not mix with clay. He said there would be a tremendous effort to unite the kingdom back together, but he said it won't happen. They will not adhere. They're not going to unite. It's not too many years after the Roman Empire has fallen apart until we come to a man by the name of Charlemagne. Charlemagne decides that he wants to bring the Roman Empire back together. And so he founds what he calls the Holy Roman Empire, 800 A.D., in an effort to bring Europe. But one historian, Voltaire, said concerning Charlemagne, he said that his empire wasn't Roman. He said it wasn't holy, and it really wasn't an empire. He tried, but he died a defeated man, never able to bring it off. We come on down in history, and we come to a man by the name of Charles V. Charles V decides that he is going to unite all of Europe back together. Launches Europe into a bloodbath. War like they had never known before. Fighting, trying to bring it back together, but they can't. He dies a defeated man. And then we come to a man by the name of Louis XIV. Of France. I'm sure you've read in history about Louis XIV. His famous Sunrise Kingdom, in which he was going to unite all of Europe back together, have it there. That was his wish, his desire. As you can see from the picture, Louis was a very fancy dresser. He really liked to dress. I don't know what it's been. It's been what, 10, 15 years ago now, when people were wearing these shoes that had real thick soles on them and great big tall heels. Do you remember that? Huh? When they were wearing those? They thought that that was new. They thought that that was the latest fashion. Louis wore them. They've been around a long, long time. It wasn't something new at all. But he wanted his famous Sunrise Kingdom, but he was never able to accomplish it. And now we come to probably one of the greatest military geniuses that the world has ever known, that of Napoleon Bonaparte. Napoleon, he wants to unite Europe. He wants to bring all of Europe under one power. That is Napoleon's one desire more than anything else. Listen to what he had to say. I want to found a European system, a European code of law, a European court of appeals. There would have been but one people throughout Europe. Europe would soon have become one nation. That's what Napoleon wanted. And that's what he set out to do. I mean, going from one nation after another, taking them, trying to bring all of Europe back together. This is what he wanted. Napoleon
takes his army and they head for Russia. Do you know what defeated Napoleon? Huh? Do you know what defeated Napoleon?

0: Oh, the Duke of Wellington at Waterloo? Huh? That's what the history books say. That the Duke of Wellington at Waterloo defeated Napoleon. I want to read to you what one historian says defeated Napoleon. The deliverance of Europe from the dominion of Napoleon was offered neither by Russia, nor by Germany, nor by England. What? But by the hand of God. You know what defeated him? Something very, very small. It's called a snowflake. Taking his army, they marched into Russia. In a matter of months, they're into Moscow, and they have Moscow in flames. Napoleon now takes his army, and they're headed out of Russia. The worst winter that Russia had ever known set in. It began to snow, snow, and snow, and the old thermometer began to drop lower and lower and lower. Until now, every day, Napoleon is losing hundreds and hundreds of soldiers from the cold and from starvation. Till by the time they get out of Russia, Napoleon has lost over half of his army. In fact, it so absolutely destroyed his army that 3 years later, when he faces the Duke of Wellington at Waterloo, he can't overcome him because of what that did to him. Just exactly as God said. He said there's going to be a lot of people that are going to try to unite it all back together, but he said they won't adhere. Now, I hope you listen to that text very carefully that I read a while ago, where it says they would mingle themselves with the seed of men. You see, that's an old English term. It actually means intermarry. It says that they would intermarry, hoping to bring the kingdom back together. After we leave Napoleon, we now come to the time of the First World War. Over in Germany is the Kaiser, Kaiser Wilhelm. He also has ideas of uniting Europe. Everything is right. Never in the history of mankind before has everything been so ideal to unite Europe. You know why? Because at this point in time, every king and queen of Europe is related. The King of England, the Emperor of Germany, which is the Kaiser, the Queen of Russia, the Queen of Greece, the Tsarina of Russia, the Queen of Spain, the Queen of Norway, these are all grandchildren of Queen Victoria. In fact, every king and queen are related. They're either cousins or nephews or something. Everyone is related, and so they feel that the time is absolutely right to unite all of Europe back together. And the First World War broke out. And one historian said that the First World War wasn't anything but a great big family argument. And that's pretty true. As people are dancing in the streets in Europe, at the end of the First World War, over in Germany, in the mind of a young paper hanger, is dancing visions of a thousand-year Reich. His name is Adolf Hitler. Adolf Hitler believes that he is not going just to unite Europe, but he is going to unite the world. That he's going to establish a super race of people that will rule at least 1,000 years. Now, let me tell you something. Don't let somebody kid you. Don't let somebody make you think that this man didn't know what he was doing. You need to go back and read some history. You need to read about some people like Spears, his architect, and some of those. Those men had visions of what they were going to do. And I can tell you, if it wasn't the hand of God, they would have done it. They would have accomplished it. God said, they shall not adhere. And dear friends, they won't, because God said they wouldn't. Adolf Hitler has working for him a young girl, a maid. She understands what this book says. And one day, the opportunity presented itself for her to sit down and read to Adolf Hitler this second chapter of Daniel. And she read him that second chapter and explained to him what it meant. And it made Adolf Hitler so mad that he jumped out of his chair and he stomped his foot and he said, "No, no, no! It doesn't fit into my plans." And he went out and he issued this proclamation to the people of Germany. "To my people, we do not need anything from God. We do not ask Him for anything except that He may let us alone. We want to fight our own wars with our own guns without God. We want to gain our victory without the help of God." And they set out to do just that. And he marched across Europe, taking one nation after another, until finally they have arrived on the other side of the English Channel, ready for the invasion of England. Far as military might, as far as know-how, as far as manpower, as far as equipment is concerned, it looks like he's going to roll right on over England. It's at this time that Winston Churchill walked down to the shores on the other side and he spoke those words that have gone down in history. When he said to the people of England, "I offer nothing but blood, sweat, and tears." And he told him to go from house to house and to fight. Now let me tell you something. When men go to war, don't think that they don't take into consideration every detail. I mean, they look at everything. One of the things that they look at very carefully is weather. The invasion is all planned. It's set for that morning. That night, across the English Channel and across London, moves a fog so thick that you can't see your hand in front of your face. Never before at that time of the year. Oh, it doesn't stay there one day, 2 days. It lies there for 3 days. Enough time to have the Allied forces bring in reinforcement and to withstand the invasion of Adolf Hitler. Why? Because God said, they're not going to unite. Said it, they won't adhere. It won't happen, dear friends. God said that's the way it would be, and you can bank on it. That's exactly what it's saying. Now listen. You don't have to worry about Russia. Russia is never going to rule this world. You don't have to worry about it. That won't ever happen. You don't have to worry about China. China, with her teeming millions of people, will never rule this world. It'll never happen, dear friend. Because God said it wouldn't happen. But this is what He does say. "And in the days of these kings..." The days of what kings? Oh, the days of Germany, France, England, Italy. "In the days of these kings, the God of heaven will set up a kingdom which will never be destroyed. In the days in which you and I are living, the time in which we're in today, in the days of these kings, the God of heaven's going to set up a kingdom. That kingdom is never going to be destroyed." All right. "And the kingdom shall not be left to other people, but it shall break in pieces and consume all these kingdoms, and it shall" what? "Stand forever." Write it down. Put it clear, dear friend, in the days in which you and I are living in these days, the God of heaven is going to set up a kingdom, and that kingdom isn't going to last 100 years. It's not going to last 1,000 years. It's never going to be destroyed. Now, you want something to bank on? You want something to make sure? Listen. Inasmuch as you saw that the stone was cut out of the mountains without hands, that stone represents the kingdom of the Lord Jesus Christ. Talking about a stone that is cut out without hands, and that it broke in pieces the iron, the bronze, the clay, the silver, and the gold. The great God has made known to the king what shall come to pass after this. The dream is what? Now let me tell you something. Just as certain as there was a Babylon, just as certain as there was a Medo-Persia, just as certain as there was a Rome, just as certain as the kingdom was divided, absolutely that certain, Jesus Christ is coming back. I mean, he's coming back. He says, the dream is certain, the interpretation is sure. You can bank on the book. You don't have to have any doubts. It'll happen. It'll take place just like God said it would. In the days of these kings, in the days in which you're living in, and I, in our day, in the day that these world leaders are faced with problems, in the days of these kings, the Lord Jesus Christ is coming back. That you can rest on. Dear friend, I don't know about you, but I can tell you, in waiting for the coming of Jesus Christ, that book tells me that it's near. It's not far off. Jesus is coming back. And you and I, simply by reaching out in faith, we can take hold of the promise of God, and we can believe, and we can be ready for the coming of the Lord. That's a promise that He gives to each one of us. Prophecy, God's Word, is something that you and I can just simply place our faith in. And I don't have to worry. If God said it, I what? Believe it. If He said it, I believe it, because with absolute accuracy, all those prophecies have been fulfilled. You and I are in the days of these kings. We're living in the day that the God of heaven is going to set up a kingdom. Let us pray. Heavenly Father, we thank Thee so much for the wonderful promises of Thy Word. To know that in the days, the latter days, the days in which we're living, Jesus Christ is coming back. And we pray, Lord, that You'll bless each one, that they may reach out in faith, take hold of Thy hand, walk with Thee all the way into the kingdom of heaven. For this we ask in Christ's name. Amen.
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3: Today's Staying Vertical segment comes from the devotional book, Color My World with Love. It was written by Sonia Brock and is entitled, The Copper Pitchers. Sonia's theme text comes from Malachi chapter 3, verse 3, New Living Translation. He will sit like a refiner of silver, burning away the dross, refining them like gold and silver, so that they may once again offer acceptable sacrifices to the Lord. Sonia writes, "Once I was given a set of 3 tiny copper pitchers. Years before, I had played with them when I was a child, not knowing where they came from, only that they were part of my mom's collection of things. After my precious auntie and uncle were killed in a car accident in 2017, my mother gave me the pitchers and told me they came from Peru, where my aunt and uncle had served as missionaries. She told me to give them to my cousin, whom I was going to visit. When my cousin found out I used to play with them, she insisted I keep them. So I brought them home with me here to Alaska. The little pitchers were very old, badly tarnished, and dull. One day I decided to see if I could clean them up. Got out the copper cleanser powder and an old toothbrush and went to work. It didn't take long before the brilliant copper colors shone through the tarnish. The little pitchers had only needed polishing to make them look clean and beautiful again. Not only did they shine, but I could almost see my own reflection with each subsequent polishing. I did my cousin and sent her a picture of the now shiny copper pitchers. It struck me how like our lives those pitchers are. We become tainted and tarnished by life's events and the poor choices we make. We need polishing. No, our characters don't always emerge as perfect after just one polishing. They need polishing again and again, just like those little copper pitchers. The polishing process is not usually fun. In fact, it's often quite painful, but the finished product is spectacular. So, where are you in the polishing process? How has God been polishing your character lately so that more and more He is able to see His reflection in your life? Most importantly, are we allowing the polishing process through trials and losses to purify our characters so that God's beauty not only shines through us, but also brightens the world and the lives of those around us? That concludes Sonia Brock's devotional entitled The Copper Pitchers. And this is Carolyn Sutton for Staying Vertical.
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We continue reading through the Psalms in the Word of God at Psalm 137. By the rivers of Babylon, there we sat down and wept when we remembered Zion. Upon the willows in the midst of it, we hung our harps, for there our captors demanded of us songs, and our tormentors mirth, saying, Sing us one of the songs of Zion. How can we sing the Lord's song in a foreign land? If I forget you, O Jerusalem, may my right hand forget her skill. May my tongue cling to the roof of my mouth if I do not remember you, if I do not exalt Jerusalem above my chief joy. Remember, O Lord, against the sons of Edom the day of Jerusalem, who said, raise it to its very foundation. O daughter of Babylon, you devastated one, how blessed will be the one who repays you with the recompense with which you have repaid us. How blessed will be the one who seizes and dashes your little ones against the rock.

Psalm 138 of David. I will give you thanks with all my heart. I will sing praises to you before the gods.

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I will bow down toward your holy temple and give thanks to your name for your loving kindness and your truth. For you have magnified your word according to all your name. On the day I called, you answered me. You made me bold with strength in my soul.

0: Psalm 138, verse 4. All the kings of the earth will give thanks to you, O Lord, when they have heard the words of your mouth. And they will sing of the ways of the Lord, for great is the glory of the Lord. For though the Lord is exalted, yet he regards the lowly. But the haughty he knows from afar. Though I walk in the midst of trouble, you will revive me. You will stretch forth your hand against the wrath of my enemies, and your right hand will save me. The Lord will accomplish what concerns me. Your loving kindness, O Lord, is everlasting. Do not forsake the works of your hands. You may be able to hear this reading again by visiting our website, the-word.info, the-word.info. Simply reading the Word, this is Nicholas Hope.
1: Lord, I said, I feel all poured out. I can't face one more needy person, and it's only 10 a.m. Renew me, Lord. This is Jill Briscoe with a timely truth. In the midst of his incredible ministry, Jesus said to his disciples, "Come away and rest a while," and they'd climb the hills above Galilee and be refreshed. Jesus is saying to you and to me, come apart and rest a while, or you will come apart. Right in the middle of a hectic morning, take a walk. Find a park, a pond, a walking track. Give yourself permission to come apart before you come apart and worship. You won't be sorry. Warm as the sunlight, gentle as the breeze, vigilant as eagles, steadfast as the trees. So are you to me, Lord. So are you to me.
2: Hi, I'm Dan Seaborn from Winning at Home, and this is today's Family Moment. Many of you will remember a wonderful song by Michael W. Smith I want to just kind of take off on today. It was one he recorded many years ago, but it had this phrase, love isn't love until you give it away. And I thought, man, that is such a great phrase, because that's exactly what Christ did on the cross. He had all the love in the world. He had all the love in the universe. He had all the love there is to have. And he gave it all away on the cross. And listen, as parents, we can be so filled with love and care about love, but until we give it to our children, until they see it in our life, until they begin to catch some of that love and give some to their friends at school, we aren't accomplishing what God really wants us to do. He's asked us to imitate His steps, to imitate what Christ did on the cross. Sometimes love is painful to give away. Recently working with my daughter, teaching her to give love to a little girl at school that wasn't being very lovable. But that's what Christ did on the cross. We must serve. We must love. We must give, even when it doesn't feel good. Because love finally isn't love, Michael's right, until we give it away. Give some away today, in your family, your extended family, to someone who's hurting, to someone who doesn't even like you. Give love away. And if you'd like more information from Winning at Home, just like this, that will give you assistance and guidance in growing in your marriage and family life, simply go to our website, winningathome.com. 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

0: youth, yet they have not prevailed against me. The plowers plowed upon my back. They made long their furrows. The Lord is righteous. He hath cut asunder the cords of the wicked. Let them all be confounded and turn back that hate Zion. Let them be as the grass upon the housetops, which withereth afore it groweth up, wherewith the mower filleth not his hand, nor he that bindeth sheaves his bosom. Neither do they which go by say, the blessing of the Lord be upon you. We bless you in the name of the Lord.
1: And when Jesus was come into Peter's house, he saw his wife's mother laid and sick of a fever. And he touched her hand, and the fever left her, and she arose and ministered unto them.
2: For all have sinned and come short of the glory of God.
3: Neanderthals, fully human. This is Ken Ham, encouraging churches to start their thinking with God's Word. Scientists used to think Neanderthals were unintelligent, subhuman brutes. But creation scientists recognized that Neanderthals had all the hallmarks of being human. They used fire, buried their dead with rituals, and used tools to hunt. And more research has revealed that Neanderthals likely wore jewelry and makeup and could even bind up broken bones. Also, Neanderthal homes, which were often in caves, were divided into specific rooms and even had hot water. Few scientists today think they were non-human brutes. For a time, it seemed God's word couldn't be trusted. But like always, science eventually caught up with God's word.
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6: Now a look at your afternoon weather on Bakersfield Christian Talk Radio. Sunny today with a high near 95 and lows around 68. Mostly sunny tomorrow with a high of 97 and lows around 72. For your Monday, mostly sunny with a high near 99 and lows around 71. And for Tuesday, partly sunny with a high near 96 and lows around 71. That's your afternoon weather on Bakersfield Christian Talk Radio.
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9: Hello, listening friends. Would you like to hear an amazing fact? Most Christians would admit that they should pray more often and longer. But few have prayed as consistently as the early Moravians. Following the martyr John Huss, Moravian Christians are considered to be the first Protestants. They got their name because they fled from persecution in Moravia. Many settled on the estate of a wealthy Christian count named Zinzendorf in Saxony. As their numbers grew, the community at Harnhut began to descend into various fractions and bickering. Then on August 1727, Count Zinzendorf suggested that they pray. This turned into an all-night prayer vigil. The spirit of forgiveness and revival was so promising

0: the group decided to start a continuous prayer vigil. They designated a place in the village, divided the week into 168 one-hour time slots, and they prayed in groups of two or three for one-hour increments. From then on, for 24 hours a day, 7 days a week, two to three people were always praying in the place of prayer. What's more, this around-the-clock prayer meeting went on uninterrupted for over 100 years. By 1791, 65 years after the commencement of that prayer vigil, the small Moravian community had sent out over 300 missionaries to the four corners of the earth. These were some of the first Protestant missionaries. You know, Pastor Ross, it just reminds me of the power of prayer and how we need to pray more. And you wonder if Christians today, generally speaking, understand what it means when they sing Sweet Hour of Prayer. How few people actually pray an hour.
1: That's right.
0: And Jesus, it says he spent a whole night in prayer. And here these folks, they were spending, they wanted someone in the community to constantly be in prayer. Now, you and I have been at meetings where while we're preaching, there's someone in the prayer room and they're praying the whole time, which is comforting. And you sense it makes a difference.
1: Well, you know, the Apostle Paul says, we battle not against flesh and blood, but against principalities and powers. And, you know, prayer is a powerful weapon against the forces of evil. And when we get involved, especially in witnessing and evangelism and sharing our faith, it must be done with much prayer because the devil doesn't like that. And so mm-hmm. a church that prays, a family that prays together, a church that prays together is a church that is going to grow.
0: Mm-hmm. Amen. Yeah, and they accomplish much in doing that. God seems to bless. The Lord does, when we pray, what he otherwise might not do.
1: Mm.
0: It makes a difference. Now, folks might be asking that question the disciples asked. You can read in Luke 11, verse 1. It says, it came to pass as Jesus was praying. When he ceased, his disciples said to him, Lord, teach us to pray, as John also taught his disciples. And when they saw Jesus come from prayer, he looked energized and invigorated, and he may have been glowing with God's glory. And they said, wow, that's real prayer. Maybe we're not doing it right. And I think Spurgeon said, I'd rather teach 10 pastors to pray rather than preach, if they could just pray. And friends, we'd like to offer you a free book that talks about how we could know more about what biblical prayer is and the power there.
1: Yes, the book is called Teach Us to Pray, and it's free to anyone who calls and asks. The number is 800-835-6747. You can ask for the book Teach Us to Pray, or you can dial #250 on your smartphone, say Bible Answers Live, and then ask for the book. We can send you a digital copy of the book, Teach Us to Pray. And you know, Pastor Doug, we just want to encourage folks to take advantage of this. It's free. Mm-hmm. In the book, you actually give some guidelines, some principles. Sometimes people wonder, well, when it comes to prayer, where do I start? You know, how do I keep my mind focused on the important things that I need to be praying about? So mm-hmm. a number of practical principles are found in the book. It's called Teach Us to Pray, and it's free. Call and ask for it.
0: Amen.
1: Well, before we go to the phone lines, probably good for us to do the very thing we're talking about, and that is pray. So why don't you join us as we open with a word of prayer. Dear Father, we are so grateful that we do have this opportunity to open up your word and study. Jesus said, you shall know the truth, and the truth will set you free. And so thank you for the truth of your word, and bless those who are listening wherever they might be. And guide us, Lord, into a clear understanding of Bible truth today. For we ask this in Jesus' name. Amen.
0: Amen.
1: All right, ready to go to the phone lines, and our first caller this evening is Teresa from Canada. Teresa, welcome to Bible Answers Live.
2: Hello.
0: Hi, thank you for calling.
2: I have a question. So a few weeks ago, I was listening on YouTube, just every night of old programs that you have, and you mm-hmm. had mentioned something about not calling anyone on earth Father. Mm-hmm. So I was looking it up in Matthew 23:9, and I know lots of times I call my dad, but there's many times I call him father also. Should I not do that?
0: No, nothing wrong with that. If you read the context of what Jesus is saying, he's speaking about in-church relationships, and he starts out, for instance, he's talking about the Pharisees, the religious leaders. Chapter 23 begins with, the scribes and the Pharisees sit in Moses' seat. And then you can look a little later, and he says, You don't, but you are all not to be called rabbi, for you have one teacher, and you're all brothers, and call no man your father on earth. They used to call religious leaders father, and you can look in the Old Testament when Elijah goes to heaven, his apprentice said, my father, and in a sense, Elisha could say that more than others, because Elijah kind of adopted Elisha in that he left his family, but so it became a custom. They were often calling religious leaders father. And, you know, in some churches, they call the priest father. And Jesus is saying, don't do that. You've got one father in heaven. He is your spiritual father. Nothing wrong with father. That's, you know, he's not addressing that. He's talking about church relationships here.
1: And, you know, great emphasis was placed upon the counsel or the teachings of the fathers, especially back in the time of Christ. The elders would often refer to, well, the fathers said, and they took into the patriarchs in the church, and they were considered to be the final word when it came to finding truth or doctrine. Well, Jesus is saying the one who you to seek for final truth is your heavenly Father. Go to the Word of God. Don't go to some earthly person and think that they have the final word on doctrine.
0: Yeah, and even more than that, if you read just what it says after it, he talks about pride. They had titles, and they made a big deal out of the titles. And he said, neither be called instructors, for you have one instructor. He said, the greatest among you will be his servant. Whoever exalts himself will be humbled. So he's talking about wanting titles of preeminence above others. Nothing wrong with calling your dad father.
1: Okay, thank you, Teresa. We've got Alan in California. Alan, welcome to Bible Answers Live.
3: Good evening, gentlemen.
0: Evening.
3: I'm calling from Bakersfield. My question is regarding 1 Corinthians 15:52, and it's regarding the rapture. It says, in a moment, in the twinkling of an eye, at the last trump, for the trumpet shall sound, and the dead in Christ shall be raised incorruptible. Now, the last trump. Now, unless President Trump has sons that go into politics, he's the last trump, and the rapture's in 4 years. Is that accurate?
0: No, I don't think so. I never thought to apply it that way. I think it's talking about the trumpet that will sound, the instrument.
1: Now, of course, if you read it in the New King James, it says trumpet. So yeah. Trump and trumpet, same thing.
0: Yeah. And when you say rapture there, of course, we're talking about when that we are caught up to meet the Lord. And this is also the same time as the general resurrection. So you've got the Lord descending, the living who are righteous are transformed, and they get glorified bodies. The dead righteous who are asleep, they are raised, they are caught up to meet the Lord in the air first, then we are caught up to meet them, because they're already with the Lord when we get there. So, yeah, it's talking about the trumpet, and I think it says, it does use the word trumpet in a couple of places when it speaks about that event.
1: You know, we have a study guide. It's called Ultimate Deliverance, and it's about the second coming of Christ. It gives you the biblical principles. It also helps to show certain signs. People are often wondering, well, how soon is Jesus going to come? Well, there are certain signs that the Bible gives us, and that's also outlined in the study guide. We'll send it to anyone for free. The number to call for that is 800-835-6747. 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Thank you, Alan. We've got Donna in Maryland. Donna, welcome to Bible Answers Live.
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0: Hi.
4: My question is, why was Judas replaced with Matthias? Does that hold any significance? I don't recall any other disciple that was replaced.
0: Well, there's a difference, of course, between disciple and apostle. Jesus specifically chose 12 apostles, and the number 12, of course, it's a number that God had used in the Old Testament for the leadership of his people. And 12 is a number that you look, for instance, in Revelation chapter 12, the city where the saints live is 12,000 furlongs. It's got 12 gates, 12 foundations, a tree that has 12 kinds of fruit 12 times a year. So the number 12, and there's a woman that's got 12 stars above her head in chapter 12. Yeah. So you've got the number 12, and I jumped there between chapter 12 and chapter 21. You've got the number just constantly appears in the Bible as a number for the leadership of God's people, the 12 tribes in the Old Testament. So even though 10 of the tribes had been carried off to Assyria, Christ still chose 12 apostles. When one of them died, they wanted to fulfill that number. And so they said, well, you know, we should do something to replace Judas. Now, it's interesting Getting the number back to 12 is the last thing they do before the Holy Spirit is poured out. After they vote and they cast lots and they pray and Matthias is chosen, the next verse says they are praying together and the Holy Spirit is poured out, mighty wind, fire, Pentecost happens. When you get to Revelation, the 144,000 is 12 times 12,000. And that number, of course, is divided by 12 many ways. And they do a special work in the last days. So the number does mean something, and they felt that it was important to replace this missing apostle who committed suicide.
1: All right. Thank you, Donna. Good question. Next caller that we have is Glenn in Ohio. Glenn, welcome to Bible Answers Live.
5: Good evening, pastors, and thank you for taking my call.
0: Yes, sir.
5: You know, there's a situation in the book of Revelation where they're called the white throne judgment, where the wicked are prosecuted and sent to their final punishment. We can understand that, but there's one that I have difficulty understanding, and that's the situation of the mark of the beast. What is the purpose of the mark of the beast in the Bible?
0: Okay, well, the purpose behind the mark of the beast is not something that God wills. It's this beast power is compelling the world to make an image to this first beast that had a deadly wound by the sword but yet comes back to life again. And God is saying that, he's compelling, not God, but the beast power, everyone to receive this mark, some mark of recognition. It's something they do that shows submission to the laws of the beast as opposed to the law of God. And the most fearful plague and punishment that you find anywhere in the Bible is in Revelation 14, where it talks about the wrath of God is going to be poured out on anyone that has the mark of the beast or the number of his name. And so we need to know what that is, and that's why we have a lesson that explains that. And I sure hope, Glenn, you'll request this free lesson and read it.
1: The lesson is called The Mark of the Beast. Very important study, and we'll send this to anyone who calls and asks. The number is 800-835-6747. You can dial #250 on your smartphone and ask for that study guide, The Mark of the Beast. And while you're at it, you might want to also ask for the study guide called The Seal of God. Mm-hmm. There are actually two marks that you read about in the book of Revelation. The righteous get the seal of God, and the wicked get the mark of the beast. So, important study.
0: Amen.
1: Thank you, Glenn. Next caller that we have is Jet in Florida. Jet, welcome to the program.
6: Hey.
0: Hi, how are you doing?
6: I'm good. So my question is, who do you think the angel of the Lord is?
0: Well, it depends on what verse. The term angel of the Lord can sometimes mean a regular angel who is sent by the Lord. Sometimes we believe the angel of the Lord is what you would call a Christophany. That means Jesus is appearing in the Old Testament before his incarnation. And the word angel there means the messenger of the Lord. Now, some places you can go and you find out about that. In the book of Joshua, it says that this mighty warrior appears to Joshua after the battle of Ai. And Joshua says, are you for us or are you for our enemies? And he said, neither, but it's commander of the armies of the Lord. Then he tells Joshua, take your shoes off your feet. Same thing that was said to Moses when Moses saw God at the burning bush. And so he worships this angel. Well, we're not supposed to worship regular angels. And then these angels, angelic-like beings, appear to Abraham, and then later Abraham addresses one of them as the Lord. Jacob wrestles with an angel, and later he says, I have seen God. And the Bible says the Lord himself will descend from heaven with the voice of the archangel, the Lord with the voice of the archangel. So many believe several of these occasions, maybe the one who appeared to Samson's parents, that these were Christ coming before his incarnation, and they identify him as the angel or messenger of the Lord. Now, Jesus came into our world as the ultimate messenger. Jesus is not an angel, don't misunderstand, but the word angel means messenger. So there may be times when Christ appeared, his divinity was cloaked, and he appeared as an angel, a messenger of God, in some of the Old Testament stories.
1: Okay.
0: And we have a book on Who is Michael the Archangel that talks about
1: that. Oh, that's a good one. Yeah, that'll explain that. The number to call is 800-835-6747. You can dial #250 on your smartphone. Ask for that book. It's called The Angel of the Lord. No, Who is Michael the Archangel?
0: Right.
1: It talks about the angel of the Lord. We'll be happy to send it to anyone who calls and asks. If you want a hard copy, call for it. Or you can just dial #250 to get a digital copy of the book.
0: Yeah, just some free information, Jed. I typed in Angel of the Lord in my computer. It appears 67 times in the Bible. We don't believe every one of those times is talking about a Christophany, but some of them are.
1: All right, thank you. Our next caller is John in Georgia. John, welcome to Bible Answers Live.
7: Hey, how you doing?
0: Doing much better than we deserve.
7: Same here, same here. So my question is about the once saved, always saved philosophy that a lot of the churches believe. I had a discussion with a friend of mine, and he insists that we're saved by grace as long as we believe that Jesus was raised from the dead, and we believe that he's the Son of God, you'll be saved regardless of your works. And I know that's not true. And I'm trying to explain it to him, but it's hard because of the verses that he's misinterpreting.
0: Yeah, you know, at the heart of that teaching, the idea that once you're saved, you can't be lost, I think people want security. They're looking for security that they're saved. All of us, even after coming to Christ, we sin. And we think, oh, no, I've just lost my salvation. And so a lot of people are concerned about that, and they don't want to lose that sense of assurance. And so they're very passionate about preserving the idea that once you're saved, you can't be lost. But it's not biblical. Now, can you have assurance of your salvation? Yes. There's a lot of verses that tell us that if we cooperate, God is going to finish the work he started in our lives. He's the author and the finisher of our faith. And he which has begun a good work in you will perform it, and sin shall not have dominion over you. But the idea that your works are not involved, Bible says, in Revelation, everyone is rewarded according to his works. And that verse, Pastor Ross, in Revelation, where it says, if we don't repent, our names will be taken from the book of life, and or our candlestick will be removed out of its place. That's the first, what, chapter 2 and 3, in the message to the churches. This Paul said, lest I preach to others and I myself become a castaway. Paul said, if I continue on. And so, just this Paul said, you know, someone who is enlightened and filled with the Holy Spirit, Peter, rather, and if they fall away, actually, that's Hebrews chapter 6, if they fall away, it's impossible to renew them to repentance. Jesus said, every vine in me that bears fruit, he'll prune it. But if it doesn't bear fruit, these are vines in him, doesn't bear fruit, they're cut off and thrown in the fire. So all through the Bible, you've got examples, everyone from King Saul, who is filled with the Spirit of God, and yet he grieves away the Holy Spirit and he commits suicide. It's just a very reckless belief to believe once you're saved, you can't do anything to be lost. I think our salvation, like a marriage, is something we nurture. Unlike a marriage, God will never leave us, but we can leave him. And it's important for us to understand that.
1: The verse you're referring to, Revelation chapter 3, verse 5, speaking about those who are faithful, God will not blot their name out of the Lamb's book of life.
0: Yeah, so we need to maintain faithfulness. Now, we have a free book that talks about this, has a lot more verses than we can share in a few minutes, and it's called Can a Saved Man Choose to Be Lost?
1: And the number to call for that is 800-835-6747. You can just ask for the book by name, Can a Saved Man Choose to Be Lost? You can also dial #250 on your smartphone and ask for the book that way. You can get a digital download, read it, and then share it to somebody else. Our next caller is Anna, listening in Oregon. 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
8: Evening, pastors.
0: Good evening. Thanks for calling.
8: My question is, how can I know what my spiritual gifts are from God?
0: Good question. Practical question. First of all, how long have you been a Christian?
8: My whole life.
0: Well, nobody, I know what you mean. You probably raised a Christian, but there's some point in your life where you say, yes, I'm going to make this my own religion, and I want to surrender my life to the Lord, and maybe you were baptized. And how long has that been?
8: Not too long.
0: Okay. No. A lot of the spiritual gifts that I think I'm using now, I didn't even know I had. until after I'd come to the Lord. And it didn't all happen at once. So once you surrender to the Lord, he begins to develop certain spiritual gifts in you. Now, some people may have the gift of music, and then they dedicate that to the Lord, and now they're singing for the Lord instead of the devil. So those are kind of obvious. But you might find some good Christian friends and say, they know you, and say, what do you think my spiritual gifts are? And they'll say, oh, you don't know. It's easy to tell. Your gift is the gift of hospitality. And someone else might say, you know, you've got the gift of organization. And someone else might say, you've got the gift of music. Or whatever it is. You know, some people have got gifts of teaching. And so talking to Christian counsel, to mature Christians that know you, that's one way. Praying that God reveals it. He will also show you what your gifts are. And then there'll be passions that God gives you, meaning there's something you're excited about, something you love to do, and assuming it's something good, that often develops into a spiritual gift. And it tells us in Psalm 37, he gives us the desires of our heart. I think God puts spiritual gifts in us, then he gives us a desire to fulfill it. I don't think God put Adam in a garden, had Adam hate gardening. He probably loved it. So,
1: right,
0: hope that helps, Anna. You know, we need a book on spiritual gifts. I don't think we have one.
1: You know, we do have the book called...
0: Life in the Spirit.
1: Well, Knowing God's Will.
0: How
1: to Determine the Will.
0: Yeah, how to Will of God. That's good.
1: Yeah, kind of deals with that, too. Number to call is 800-835-6747. You can call and ask for the book, How to Know the Will of God, and dial #250 on your smartphone. You can get the book that way as well. Natasha in Nebraska. Natasha, welcome to Bible Answers Live.
9: Hello, and thank you.
0: Thank you.
9: Okay. Yeah, thank you for taking my call. So my question, it stems from my morning devotion that I had today about the Holy Spirit. And I'm curious, why do verses like Philippians chapter 1, verse 2, and Ephesians chapter 1, verse 2, they mention God the Father, they mention God the Son, but then the Holy Spirit is left out. And I know he's a third member of the Godhead, but I'm curious why he was left out.
0: Yeah, well, just keep in mind, you'll have many passages in the Bible that will just mention God. Then you have passages that will mention God the Father and God the Son. Then you have passages that mention all three. So I want to build a doctrine out of wondering why two are left out in some passages and one is left out in one passage. The Holy Spirit, the disciples understood, was omnipresent, always involved, always doing the will of the Father and the Son. And so the work of the Spirit is a little different. So I don't know why some are mentioned at some point and others at other points. You know, one of the last things it says in the Bible, it says the Spirit and the bride say, come. And, you know, the end of the Bible, it says, even so, come Lord Jesus. There are places where it mentions Jesus and the Spirit and not the Father. You see what I'm saying? So, it is interesting how the different Bible writers will highlight, you know, one member of the Godhead or two or three, and why they do it. They do it probably the context of the book.
1: Mm-hmm. You know, it's interesting when you read the first chapter of Revelation. It lists the Father and the seven spirits, meaning the Holy Spirit, and then Jesus. So it's a little different the order that we have. Instead of the Father, Son, and Holy Spirit, it's the Father, the Spirit, and then Jesus. But if you read it, John gives a greeting from the Father and from the Holy Spirit. But when it comes to Jesus, then he goes on and he says, the one who washed us from our sins and made us kings and priests. He has a lot more to say. So depending upon what the emphasis was that the writer was trying to bring to view, that would probably affect the order and the style that they would write those different referencing the Godhead.
0: In the books Ephesians and Philippians, Paul is writing to churches that are new. They had no problem believing in the Spirit. They had problems believing in Jesus as the Son of God. And so he's spending more time emphasizing that truth for these particular churches. So that may also have something to do with it. But good question.
1: You know, we do have a book. We mentioned it earlier. It might be good to go along with the subject. It's called, well, two books. We have Life in the Spirit. That's one of the books that talk about the Holy Spirit. But The Trinity, Is It Biblical? Is another book. And we can send you both of those if you call and ask. The number is 800-835-6747. And ask for it. The Trinity, Is It Biblical? All just dial #250 on your smartphone. Say Bible Answers Live, and then you can ask for the book by name. the book about the Trinity. Well, Pastor Doug, I'm looking at the clock. We might not have time to take another caller just before our break.
0: One more thought while we're talking about the Holy Spirit and Father and the Son. It just occurred to me that the last four books, verses in the Bible talk about the Spirit, talk about God, talk about Jesus. And they have their own verses. So, you know, there's some churches that are struggling or some people that are struggling with, is the Holy Spirit God? But right from the very beginning of the Bible where it tells us the Spirit of God moved on the face of the water to the very end where it says the Spirit and the bride say, come, take the water of life freely. You see the Spirit of God moving all through the Bible. And it's, I think, a very clear teaching that God, there's this triune God. God said, let us make man in our image. And the Holy Spirit is something that fills us, and or I should say he fills us, just as God, the Father, and the Son do. Hey, friends, we're going to take a brief break. I want to always remind people about halftime. Check out the Amazing Facts website, which is amazingfacts.org. Lots of material there. But the Bible questions are just beginning. More to come in a few moments.
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0: 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And my name is Doug Batchelor.
1: My name is John Ross, and we've got some folks who have emailed their Bible questions to us. And if you'd like to do that, the email address is balquestions@amazingfacts.org. So James is asking, Pastor Doug, can you talk about the rich man and Lazarus? Is this relating to the fate of the wicked in the lake of fire?
0: Yes and no, in that there is a lake of fire. It's not reflecting the timing. Jesus is telling a parable, and this is in a group of parables. So some people think that this parable means that as soon as a person dies, the saved are carried by the angels to Abraham's bosom. Well, nothing else says that in the Bible. And don't ever build a doctrine on one verse. You need two or three witnesses. And that a person dies, and then they go to a place called Hades, where they can talk to the people in heaven. Well, that'd be horrible to think that the people in heaven could talk to the people in hell, or that you could even, the people in heaven could see the people in hell. And so the purpose of this parable, Jesus is basically using a paradox. He's speaking to the Jewish nation who was rich in truth and feasting on truth while the Gentiles, they're the beggars, were at their gates desiring the truth that fell from their tables. So they both die. And it so happens that the poor Gentile beggar, Lazarus, he goes to the Jewish place of reward, Abraham's bosom. All the Jews wanted to be with Abraham. But the rich Jewish man, he goes to the Greek place of punishment, which is Hades. I mean, there's no Pluto, god of Hades, and there's no hounds of hell. That's all mythology. But everybody knew the stories back then, like if we should say Alice in Wonderland. Everyone knows you're telling an illustration. And so Christ is just illustrating there's going to be a big reversal and that it'll be too late then to change sides. The rich man says, oh, you know, if Abraham could, or if Lazarus could dip his finger and touch my tongue. And Abraham says, there's a great gulf fixed. Once you're lost, probation is closed. Jesus is saying that if you don't care enough to share the truth with people that are starving at your gates, you might find that they love the truth. They're in the kingdom. You've not valued the truth, and you're going to end up on the outside. So Luke spends a lot of time, and this parable is only in Luke. Luke spends a lot of time explaining that the gospel should go to the Gentiles because Luke was a Gentile. Probably okay. The only Gentile New Testament writer.
1: Good answer. All right. Shelley's asking, how did Satan know Adam and Eve were on the earth? And why was he allowed in the Garden of Eden?
0: Well, Satan, I think, had a pretty vast knowledge because he was the number one creation of God. And whenever God created anything, these angels were ministering spirits that would guard and maybe not guard from danger, but they would provide for and minister to all the creatures. So Satan, he was Lucifer at one point. He knew about God making a whole world with creatures in his own image was not anything that could be hidden. And he really resented that God intended to replace the angels that had been cast out with these creatures made in God's image. And he went after them in a special way.
1: All right, last question, email question that's coming. Why did God allow the Egyptians to be part of the Exodus from Egypt? They just seem to cause problems.
0: Yeah, well, you know, that just goes to show that God is a merciful God. And when the Israelite slaves were escaping, many of the Egyptian slaves were saying, they called them the mixed multitude, because they weren't just Egyptians. They could have been Edomites, Ammonites. They could have been people from Libya and all different parts of the Mideast world there. And they wanted to take advantage of that time and escape with the Israelites while the going was good. So God was merciful. He let them tag along. But because they did not worship Jehovah and they tried to mix in their pagan beliefs with the worship of Jehovah, they often did a lot of the murmuring, complaining, and problem causing.
1: All right, very good. Well, again, thank you for your email questions. If you want to send us an email question, it's balquestions@amazingfacts.org. Back to the phone lines. We got Joshua in California. Joshua, welcome to the program.
15: quick question on you, for you, rather. Revelation chapter 17, verse 16. What's going on there?
0: Okay, let me read this for our friends that are listening. A lot of folks are driving down the road listening on satellite radio. And it says, the 10 horns that you saw, they and the beast will hate the prostitute. They will make her desolate and naked and devour her flesh and burn her up with fire. This is basically saying, now, in the beginning of chapter 17, you've got this woman. She's the prostitute, the harlot, Babylon. She's sitting on the beast. She's controlling, manipulating. She commits adultery with the kings of the earth. It's talking about a woman as a church. Kings of the earth are political. It's talking about the church-state corruption. They get involved in supporting each other. And in the end, they are going to turn on her. Now, that's not the first time it's happened in history, but it'll happen in a big way in the end of time. During the French Revolution, the French became exasperated with the meddling of the church in France, and they killed many priests and basically demoted them or kicked them out of the country. Well, this is going to happen on a much grander scale just before the Second Coming, where the kingdoms that have been in conspiracy, they've been in cahoots and accomplices of the beast power, are going to turn on each other. And it says they're going to devour her flesh. Darkness is on the seat of the beast. That is one of the plagues.
1: Mm-hmm.
0: And so this is just talking about the final war where they sort of turn in on themselves and self-destruct. You see this happening in a battle in the Old Testament. Whatever you see in Revelation, you'll see somewhere in the Old Testament where Jehoshaphat goes out against this threefold alliance. In Revelation, you've got the beast, the dragon, the false prophet. Jehoshaphat goes out against Edom, Moab, and Ammon. They were neighbors of Israel that turned on them. Well, when it came time for the battle, Jehoshaphat and the priests, they just prayed and they sang. And it says the Ammonites, Edomites, and Moabites turned on one another, and they basically self-destructed. When the Israelites got there, there wasn't one left alive. So, yeah, that's what's going to happen.
1: You know, we do have a study guide that talks about Babylon, and that's the name of this woman described in Revelation. Of course, a woman represents a church, and you can learn a lot more about that. It's called The Other Woman, and we'll send it to anyone who calls and asks. The number is 800-835-6747, or you can dial #250 on your smartphone and say, Bible Answers Live, ask for the study guide. It's called The Other Woman, mm-hmm. Revelation 17. Gerald in Michigan. 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
16: Hey, Pastor. Okay, over in New Jersey, and now they're saying from the West Coast to the East Coast, they're seeing drones, but also these spheres. And these spheres, could they be biblical and related to the last days of the signs and wonders, such as Joel talks about in chapter 2?
0: It could be. Yeah, well, and it talks about, and Jesus also says there'll be signs in the sun and the moon and the stars. I come at this from a different perspective. I'm a pilot, and my dad was a pilot, and my brother was a pilot, and we spent a lot of time flying. And some of these things that they're showing on the news, I'm looking at it, and I'm going, that is an aircraft. It's at a distance, and it looks close, and the temperature and the sky and the humidity can all create an illusion of things being closer. So some of these are just aircraft that they just don't understand. Some of them are drones, and I've got a lot of friends. We use drones in our media production. Anyone can buy a drone now. And more sophisticated drones, you're actually supposed to have a license for a production drone, but a lot of people are buying them, and they have no license. And they got the flashing lights. I mean, if I was spying, I'd turn off the flashing lights. So I'm not worried about anyone spying, because why would the spies fly the drones with the red and green flashing lights on them? So are people flying drones? Yeah, there's drones flying everywhere right now. Sometimes we hear them. It sounds like a swarm of bees overhead because they're doing the gee. You hear all those fans going up in the sky, and we see drones flying around. So a lot of people are flying drones. Are they all for nefarious purposes? Not necessarily. Could it be some of it satanic? Could be. The devil can use, Satan can have, appear as an angel of light. Satan could try and deceive people into thinking that messages are coming from outer space. So that wouldn't surprise me. Everything happening now, I think, is a sign of the last days. I think AI is a sign of the last days. So that's a meandering answer. But Yeah, tune into the sermon next week. I'm going to be talking about UFOs and drones.
1: All right, Kimberly in Canada. Kimberly, welcome to Bible Answers Live.
17: Hi, Pastor. I have been dying to get this question off my chest.
0: Well, don't die. Well, hopefully we can help you.
17: The other night, I had YouTube on, and Genesis came on an audio roll. So I'm listening, and on the sixth day, let us make mankind in our image. Okay, got that.
0: Mm-hmm.
17: Then I'm wandering around doing this. Chapter 2, then he made Adam and blew life into Adam. I'm going, wait a second. Mankind, then you made Adam? So, and that would explain why Cain didn't want to leave, because they said they'd kill him. And then he built all these cities and took a wife. I'm confused.
0: All right. I'll help you a little bit with that. Just keep in mind that the Jewish writers, of course, the Bible is written largely by Jews, they often use what newspapers use today, where you start out with a headline, then you back up and give more detail. You find that in Revelation, a lot of the Bible stories. Chapter 1 is the headline. In the beginning, God creates the heaven and the earth. It tells the days of creation. God made man on the sixth day. So it backs up and it says, now, basically saying, when God made Adam, and then it tells you about also how Adam named his wife. It's just backing up and giving you more detail on the outline to the chapter. And that's a writing technique that's used by a lot of authors. They sort of give what you call the headlines, a sweeping overview of the story. Then they'll back up and they'll fill in the details. Now, Cain, when it says he took his wife, you read in chapter 5 that Adam and Eve had sons and daughters, and there was nothing wrong with marrying your sister back then. Cain took one of his sisters, and Adam technically married his sister, you could argue, because they had the same father in heaven. So, yeah, some people say there's two separate creations happening here, but no, they're just the Hebrew writers. It often gives a big picture, then it backs up and gives the detail. For example, in chapter 6, it says, wickedness filled the earth when the sons of God came into the daughters of men. Then it backs up and says, but Noah found grace in the eyes of the Lord, and it starts telling the story of Noah. Mm-hmm. But, you find that happening many times, where it gives a big picture, headlines, backup details.
1: Yeah, especially when you get to prophetic books, like Revelation in particular, it's not always written in chronological order.
0: Mm-hmm.
1: And it's even true of some of the historical books, as Pastor Doug mentions, it gives the big picture and then fills in the details. And so you got to kind of bear that in mind as you read through and study these various passages.
0: Yep.
1: All right, thank you, Kimberly. We've got Matthew in Tennessee. Matthew, welcome to Bible Answers Live.
18: Hey, guys. Thanks for taking my call. The question is, if all the wicked perish prior to the millennial reign of Christ, and all those in Christ are raised incorruptible, who are these in Isaiah 65, verse 20, that continue to see death?
0: Are you talking about when it says the wicked will die 100 years old?
18: Yes.
0: Actually, the word there, die, doesn't mean die. The word die there means cease. Well, I think it says a child won't even cease until it's 100 years old. I'm actually misquoting it, so I need to go to Isaiah 6.
1: Yeah, let me read it. I have it here.
0: Go ahead.
1: It says, no more shall an infant from there live but a few days, nor an old man who has not fulfilled his days, for a child shall die 100 years old, but the sinner being 100 years old shall be accursed.
0: Yeah. So he's basically saying there, when it says a child will die 100 years old, use the word cease. It means a child will not even cease being a child until they're 100 years old. Now, that's easier to understand when you look in Genesis and you see that some of the early patriarchs, they lived 900 years, they did not even get married till they're 100. Of course, Abraham got married after 100 and had more children. They lived longer. And what, Isaac lived 180 years, Abraham 175 years, Jacob 145 years, Joseph 110 years. Then you get down to David and he lived 70 years. And now we're living at what they call 70. You know, you average of 70, 80 years. And with a few rare exceptions, we have one of our members had his 101st birthday today, actually.
1: Mm-hmm.
0: We celebrated yesterday, but it turned 101, and he was at church enjoying the program. So the word death, no one's going to die in heaven.
1: So that grows.
0: Yeah, no more death slower in Revelation 21.
1: Yeah.
0: Isaiah is using poetic language.
1: Okay, next caller that we have is Leonard in Washington. Leonard, welcome to Bible Answers Live.
19: Yes, thanks for taking my call, Doug and John. In Leviticus 16, it talks about two goats in verse 8 and 9 and 15 and then 21 and 22. And I'm wondering, is Satan the scapegoat? And if he is, does he have to pay the penalty for the sins of all the people who go to heaven?
0: Well, you get two goats here in Leviticus when it talks about the Day of Atonement. One is called the Lord's goat, so we don't have to guess what that goat represents. That goat dies, and its blood is applied. That is certainly a symbol of Jesus. The other goat, the Azazel, the scapegoat, it is not slain. It is not sacrificed. It's carried off by a fit man, and that means a responsible man, into the wilderness. And all the sins of the people were placed on that goat, and it was never to come back. And many believe, and I believe, that this is, and let me just back up, because as soon as you say that Satan is bearing sin, you're saying, is he our sin bearer? No. Some sins are born because of a substitute. Jesus is our substitute. If Christ does not pay for your sin, if you do not accept Jesus, are your sins paid for? Yeah. You paid for your sins. You will be punished for your sins if you do not accept Christ's sacrifice and follow him. Does the devil get to suffer for the sins that he has instigated? Yes. And so when it talks about this scapegoat that goes off in the wilderness, it's talking about the devil forever being separated from God's people. And Christ is not bearing our sins forever. It says, oh, I forget the verse. He comes the second time, Hebrews, without sin unto salvation. Yeah, so when he comes back again, he's not still bearing our sins. So ultimately, when Satan is cast into the lake of fire, sin and sinners will be forever done away with. In that sense, he is the scapegoat. He's going to pay for all the sins he's instigated. So Christ is the Lord's goat. The other goat is the opposite of that. Now, some people believe both goats represent Jesus. And, you know, I don't think that's a doctrine. It's what you would not call a salvation doctrine. If someone doesn't understand that, I don't think that's going to cost them their salvation. But that's the way I understand it.
1: Yeah, and of course, it's important to note that the scapegoat was never sacrificed.
0: Yeah.
1: So it can't be Jesus, because Jesus sacrificed for
0: sins. No blood is shed. Without the shedding of blood, there's no forgiveness.
1: Right. Okay, thank you, Landon. We got Trent in Texas. Trent, welcome to Bible Answers Live.
20: Hey, Pastor Doug. Hey, Pastor John. How are you guys doing tonight?
0: Doing great. Thank you for calling.
20: Hey, that's good. Yeah, and just want to let you guys know, I'm actually was an AFCO student back in 2015, so it's good to hear from you guys again.
0: Oh, it's been 10 years. Congratulations.
20: Yeah, yep, almost 10 years. Yep, that's right. My question that I have for you guys tonight, I have studied this, and I have not been able to figure it out. I know that the Holy Spirit was in the Old Testament, just working on everyone's hearts at that time. But why did Jesus say in John 16:7 that if he did not depart, the Helper or the Holy Spirit would not come?
0: Well, the baptism, let's just back up. God's Spirit's worked all through Bible history. You can see everywhere from Genesis where it says the Spirit moves on the water to where David was filled with the Holy Spirit, Saul was filled with the Holy Spirit, Samson, Spirit of the Lord came on him. So God's Spirit's working all through the Bible. The Spirit of the Lord rested on the 70 elders in Exodus, so you've got the Holy Spirit working. But something special happens after Pentecost with the Holy Spirit. Christ bought the right for a special baptism and manifestation of the Spirit by his sacrifice being declared. That would not happen until he ascended to the Father, and they said he had lived a perfectly holy life, and he had suffered for all the sins of the world. He had purchased the right to send the Holy Spirit in a special power. Obviously, something extraordinary in history happened at Pentecost that continued all through the apostolic era. So I think he's talking about that. He's not saying that, you know, you've not had the Holy Spirit. It was the Holy Spirit that led them to Jesus. It's the Holy Spirit that convicted them of sin. And you read also in John in the upper room, he breathes on them and says, receive the Holy Spirit. But that was not Pentecost. Pentecost, he said, don't go preaching. Wait in Jerusalem until you receive this anointing, this special power of the Spirit. Something special happened there after Christ ascended and his sacrifice was declared accepted. He had purchased the right then.
1: All right, excellent. We got Derek in Alabama. Derek, welcome to Bible Answers Live.
2: First-time listener as of tonight. I just happened to be scanning through the radio and hear you guys, and I'm so glad you're there.
0: We're glad you called.
2: I appreciate you, gentlemen. It's a lot of weight on your shoulders for this. All right, so this is complicated and simple at the same time, and it's something I've always wondered since I was a little kid. And what this is it's spiritual warfare. I'm retired military. What I was trained is if we're on the battlefield and you have the enemy, you terminate the enemy's life at worst-case scenario. Okay, so anytime I've seen pictures of angels battling each other, you see them with drawn swords fighting each other. But the idea behind a sword is you're going to thrust it through a body and kill it. As far as I know, angels can't die. Neither can fallen angels. So my question is, how do they battle each other? Can they hurt each other for real? Because as far as I know, they're spiritual beings. They don't have pain receptors.
0: Yeah.
2: So how do they actually fight each other and protect people? To me, it's
0: kind of mysterious.
2: I was a little kid.
0: Yeah. Well, it's a great question because you read in Revelation 12, there's a war in heaven. Michael and his angels fought, and the dragon and his angels fought. So here you've got the good angels and the evil angels engaging in some kind of a warfare. Do they fight? Yeah, the Bible's clear. It says we don't wrestle, we fight against these spiritual powers. Now, you said something I need to correct. You said angels can't die. I don't think angels kill each other. I think they bind. You've talked in Jude about angels that are bound in everlasting chains of darkness, and in Revelation it says Satan is bound for 1,000 years. So there are restrictions. Angels can be fenced in. They can be restricted. And you do see in Ezekiel chapter 9, talks about an angel with a destroying weapon. What those weapons are, I don't think we can even comprehend. But the good angels do war with evil angels. You read, where is it, in Daniel 10, where it talks about Michael's fighting with the prince of Persia, meaning he's probably fighting with Lucifer, who is manipulating the king of Persia.
1: Mm-hmm.
0: And that went on 21 days.
1: And of course, it's not only, you got the angels that might war with one another. In other words, the good angels are protecting God's people. But there's also the devil and his angels that are trying to war against us. And that is through our mind, through temptation, putting thoughts, doubt in our minds. So that is a real battle too, but that's sort of the battle of the mind.
0: Yeah, but I think God sends, when we pray, he'll send good angels to dispel, waft away. And in the book of Job, Satan said to God, you have put a hedge about Job, meaning you've like surrounded him. And it says the angel of the Lord encamps around those who serve him. So angels do, I think, surround and protect. They can drive away evil angels. Angels can die. I don't think they kill each other, but in the end, Satan and his angels are cast into the lake of fire, and they're ultimately burned up. They're destroyed, and they'll never be anymore, it says in Ezekiel. So hope that helps a little, Derek, and I hope you call again. Thank you for listening.
1: Stephanie in California has a question. Stephanie, welcome to the program.
21: Oh, hi.
0: Hi.
21: Thank you. I had a question, and actually somebody previously asked about the drones. So my question is, what does the Bible say about aliens?
0: All right. Does the Bible say anything about aliens or life on other planets? I would say yes. First of all, when you think about the infinite size of the cosmos, and, you know, just our solar system is huge, and then our solar system has one sun that is one star in one galaxy called the Milky Way galaxy, that is like 100 light years across. So, that means he traveled the speed of light for 100 years to get across it. There's so many stars out there. Is there other intelligent life? Oh, I believe absolutely there is. So, and you read in the Bible, it says what? Hebrews chapter, is it chapter 1, verse 2? That God through Christ made the worlds. There are other worlds. And then you read in Revelation about every creature in heaven. And those creatures on earth. So God has unfallen intelligent creatures that are out there in the cosmos that have not sinned. Humans and angels are not the only thing that God has made. I believe that, you know, the universe is infinite. God did not just start creating creatures with man 6,000 years ago. I think that we are quarantined because of sin. And once sin is dealt with, we'll once again be able to interact with these unfallen beings. So, yes, I think there is intelligent life out there. When people say they've been captured by aliens, that I doubt, unless they had some kind of a demonic experience. I don't think the unfallen worlds are allowed to interact with human beings right now because we've got this disease of sin. And the only ones involved in the hospital right now are God the Father, the Son, and the Holy Spirit, and the angels. They're the hospital staff. Everyone else has to wait until we're purified from sin.
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3: Thanks, Pastor Ross. My question is pretty simple. The Bible says that God is sovereign and that he has control

0: I think that's the most important thing. That's why there's sin in the world, is because of the choice of the devil to rebel and the choice of some creatures in this world, or most creatures in this world, to listen to the devil instead of listen to God. So yes, God gives us free will. And that's why the Bible says, whosoever will, let him come and take the water of life. Whosoever believes in him, we can choose to believe. And that's the good news, friends. I hope everyone out there has made that choice to believe in Jesus. Accept him as your Savior. Give him your heart. He's got a big plan for your life. We'll study again together next week. God bless.
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4: Now a look at your afternoon weather on Bakersfield Christian Talk Radio. Sunny today with a high near 95 and lows around 68. Mostly sunny tomorrow with a high of 97 and lows around 72. For your Monday, mostly sunny with a high near 99 and lows around 71. And for Tuesday, partly sunny with a high near 96 and lows around 71. That's your afternoon weather on Bakersfield Christian Talk Radio.
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7: Are you searching for answers to difficult family issues? 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Psalm 147:3 says, "He heals the brokenhearted and binds up their wounds." 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
8: Welcome to Counsel for the Heart. I'm Junie Lawson with White Horse Media. In this series, we'll discuss issues that affect the family. My goal is to inspire faith, hope, and courage in facing life's challenges. I plan to share with you from my own personal experience, as well as my experience as a Bible instructor for the past 18 years. Often, while giving a Bible study, I've had the opportunity to help people with their problems through sharing from my experience, as well as following Bible principles and guidelines. As we near the second coming of Jesus, Satan is increasing his attack on the family. It is my hope and sincere prayer that this series will provide tools that will be a benefit and a blessing to you and your family and give you courage to press on to that great day. Within our churches and families, there are many children, both in the home and grown, that have not committed their lives to Christ. There are parents, so many parents, that are deeply grieved because of this. If there was some way that we could piggyback our kids into heaven, we'd do it. If we needed to lay down our lives so that they could be saved, most of us would choose to do that as well. Is there anything that we can do as parents to make a difference in the lives of our lost children, our prodigal sons and daughters? We'll address this question and more in today's program titled, The Prodigal Child.

0: Please join with me for prayer as we begin. Our Father in heaven, we realize that you have many, many prodigal children in this world. But Lord, today, as we share in this program, we ask that you will help us, that you will give us some insights today, something that we can do to cooperate with you in your salvation of our children, those that have gone astray. You know, our hearts are burdened for them, Lord. We pray for your Holy Spirit to be with us now, to bless in this program, and to pour out your Spirit upon everyone who is listening. May they be inspired, helped, and encouraged as a result. I pray in the name of Jesus. Amen. Over the years, I've seen various families, situations that have produced both prodigals and committed Christians. I think about, there's three examples that come to my mind, and the first one is a family with two young boys. That family was broken by divorce, and those two little fellows were pulled back and forth from one parent to another with fighting and arguing, many difficult situations they faced in their young years. But despite all of this, the gospel seeds were planted in their lives. The oldest boy, for probably 10 years, he was in full rebellion and not walking with God in any way. But after about 10 years of drugs and rebellion, he committed his life to the Lord. Absolutely a miracle. This man is now training his children. He has his own family and is preparing them for the Lord, leading them day by day to follow Jesus. The second child of that family, we're still praying for God to heal his broken heart. And we know that he will do that. The next family that comes to my mind is one that we were friends with, and they had three beautiful daughters. They were a very dedicated, loving family, and we enjoyed our time that we spent with them. One day, with no forewarning apparently, the 16-year-old girl ran away from home. I guess she decided to go out and live life by her own rules. The family, as you know, was devastated. The sisters were devastated. They grieved so much that she had left the home. And because we've moved, I don't know the end of that story, but God knows, and we're praying that he can bring that prodigal back. We see many families that face experiences like this that are heartbreaking and cause so much grief. Then there's family number three, with four beautiful daughters. This demonstrates the results of a committed, loving Christian home. To the glory of God, all four girls are not only walking happily with Jesus, but have committed their lives to serving him and ministering to others. Recently, I heard the testimony of a man who was raised in a Christian home, wonderful Christian home, he said. As a matter of fact, his father was a pastor. He had the privilege of Christian education. He went to Christian college. Everything was there for him. But he told us that he did not commit his life to the Lord until he was 38 years old. What happens to a child raised to believe in God that causes him or her to turn and go down prodigal lane? Well, I certainly don't have all the answers, but I would like to share a few possibilities with you. First, there's head knowledge. Head knowledge, an intellectual belief or assent to the fact that there is a God, that God exists, that Jesus exists. But that head knowledge hasn't transferred to the heart. You know, when I was growing up, I wasn't raised in a Christian home. But despite that fact, I did have a few friends that went to church, and I went to Vacation Bible School a few times as a little girl. And I remember one time I went, and they asked us to read certain chapters. I think it was from the Gospel of John. So I did my homework, and as a result, I was given a nice plaque to hang on my wall. And the words on that plaque were taken from the book of Acts, and it said, "Believe on the Lord Jesus Christ with all your heart, and you shall be saved, and your house." And for me, that was assurance. I existed. I did believe that Jesus existed. So I felt that I had salvation. And yet, even though it was a child's little bit of faith, I did not commit my life to Christ until later in my life as an adult. Sometimes tragedy will strike in a family through death or divorce. And a child may turn away from God as a result of that, the heartbreak that he or she cannot understand. They do not realize that it is not God that caused this tragedy, but nevertheless, they may turn away. The third point is peer pressure among friends and in school. If the friends are involved in drugs and alcohol, this may be a temptation that is really difficult for young people to resist. And unfortunately, once they get caught up in that, it may have an impact on them for many years to come. Point number four, abuse. Sexual, verbal, physical, abuse of any kind is devastating to a young person. But particularly if there is sexual abuse, and the perpetrator happens to be a Christian, someone that they know that's a professing Christian, this will do a lot of damage to a young person's life in every way, but it will also damage their picture of God. Number five, a rigid and controlling atmosphere in the home or environment can cause great discouragement as well as fueling the fire for rebellion. Six, if the love of God is not demonstrated in the home, a young person may see only hypocrisy and feel no desire to follow in the footsteps of their parents. Lest you become discouraged, allow me to share a thought for you to contemplate. Before his fall, Lucifer, a created, heavenly, holy angel, lived in a holy, perfect environment with a holy and perfect and loving Father. There was no hypocrisy, there was no unkindness, there was no impatience, there was no reason for Lucifer to rebel. Yet we know that he did rebel against the principles of God's kingdom and eventually was cast out into the earth along with a third of the angels. Speaking of Lucifer, Isaiah says in chapter 14, verse 13 and 14, "For you have said in your heart, I will ascend into heaven. I will exalt my throne above the stars of God. I will sit upon the mount of the congregation in the sides of the north. I will ascend above the heights of the clouds. I will be like the Most High." Lucifer didn't strive to be like Jesus, as we're counseled to do. He wanted his power and position. When God created the angels and mankind with freedom of choice, he was well aware of the risks involved. That's why the plan of salvation has been in effect from the foundation of the world. Now don't go away. We're going to take a short break, but we'll be right back. Hi, my name is Junie Lawson, Bible instructor for White Horse Media. 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Box 1139, Newport, Washington, 99156. Thank you, and may God bless. Welcome back to Counsel for the Heart and our program today titled The Prodigal Child. In the previous segment, we discussed some reasons that may cause a child to turn from their Christian upbringing and head down prodigal lane. What about those that were not raised in a Christian home? Myself, for example, my parents were not practicing Christians, but my grandmother was. She was the one who planted the gospel seeds in my life. She was quite a lady. She was sweet. She was dedicated. She was devoted. She was someone that I really looked up to, and I can hardly wait for Jesus to come because I know I'm going to see her again. I personally know of a pastor evangelist that wasn't raised in a Christian home, and he was quite a rebel. During his rebel years, his teenage years, he lived in a cave high up in the mountains of Southern California. And you know what God did? Somebody came by that cave, placed a Bible there, and he read it. God has a thousand ways. In some cases, it seems like our children have to spread their wings and experience the world, as they say, before they realize that the grass is not greener on the other side. Often, it's when they face serious difficulties that they begin to realize their need for God and turn to Him for help. Consider Paul's pre-conversion state for a moment. He was a devout Jew. He was ambitious and ruthless in the persecution of the believers. He was responsible for the imprisonment of many and the death of others. Yet Paul he said he was the chief of sinners, and he was changed into a new man by the power of God. There are many in prison today who, after living riotous and lawless lives, have found Jesus to be their Lord and Savior. While they're still in the house of prison physically, they've been set free from sin by the grace of God. I remember hearing a testimony about a man who was involved in drugs and alcohol and even got into the occult. He was very active on college campuses, selling his drugs and trying to draw others into what he was involved with. While he was on the college campus, the campus Christians were very active as well, and they pursued him because they knew that God wanted him, and he hated those campus Christians with a passion. Eventually, through a series of events, he went into the armed forces, partly to get away from those campus Christians. Well, what happened when he got there is that he had two Christian roommates. Now, isn't that an amazing thing that God will do? He planned in advance to plant those Christians there, and they witnessed to that man, and eventually he also gave his heart to the Lord. If God can work these miracles, I'm convinced that there is hope for our kids. Now I want to talk with you for a moment about parental mistakes. Many of us feel that we have failed as parents, that our children's lost condition is our fault. While it's true that the mistakes we make will have an impact on them and maybe a negative influence for a while, not one is saved apart from a personal decision for Christ. Romans 3:23 says, "All have sinned and come short of the glory of God." That includes each of our children. Thank God that He is merciful and long-suffering. Frequently when I pray, I ask God to be merciful to my children as He's been merciful to me. And I know what that means. Although I would not wish for all parents to experience rebellious children, those of us who have feel like we know a bit more of the suffering of God as a result of His rebellious children. When we suffer because of our children's rebellion, we realize that our own rebelliousness has brought suffering to the heart of God. I remember a conversation that I had with my daughter when she was a teenager, hoping to help her realize that the decisions she made today would affect her future. I said something like, "I'm concerned for your future happiness." And she said to me, "I'm concerned with my happiness now." Well, obviously, she couldn't see what I saw. She didn't see that I was really concerned for her whole life and for her eternal happiness as well. In the same way, many of us were at one time, or maybe still are, in rebellion toward God, not realizing that He gave everything for our eternal happiness. We cannot save our children. That is God's work. Then what can we do? Here are 10 suggestions. Number one, trust your kids with God. Remember, they are His lost sheep, and He is seeking them. While struggling with teen rebellion in our home, we tried talking, pleading, reasoning, and punishment. Nothing seemed to work. We realized that all we could do was lay our children at the feet of Jesus, place them in His hands, and trust Him to take care of them and provide for them. Number two, remember your own experience and how God brought you to where you are today. Were you ever rebellious? Did you ever test your boundaries a little bit? Three, don't major in minors. Pick your battles carefully. Don't focus on externals. If they color their hair green, take it in stride. At least that can't hurt them, like other acts of rebellion might, such as drugs and alcohol. Four, give them as much freedom of choice as you can within safe boundaries. Five, demonstrate unconditional love. Despite the fact that you don't like certain behaviors, such as the color of their hair or body piercings or tattoos or whatever it may be, it is critical that you continue to demonstrate your love for them. You do still love them, right? So demonstrate it, show it, let them know that while you don't like the behavior, you love them and they are precious to you. Often, as we go through the cycle with our children, God is working in us as well. Parenting, well, it's something we never stop learning about. Number 6, prayer. This is absolutely essential. Prayer is our connection with God, and He holds the keys to our salvation and that of our precious children. Pray that God will allow whatever is necessary in the lives of your children to bring them to a knowledge of Him. Are you ready for that? That's a pretty tough call, isn't it? But can you trust God? Of course you can. You trust Him with your life. He loves your children more than you do. You can trust your children in His hands. Pray Psalm 16:11 that God will show your children the path of life, and in His presence they may find fullness of joy. Ask for wisdom for yourself. James 1:5. We need wisdom in dealing with our prodigal children. Make sure that you are right with God. Confess your sins, and if necessary, confess to your children or ask them to forgive you if you've said or done something to offend them. Ask God to help you live such a life that you will demonstrate true Christianity before them, that they will see the love in you and be drawn to Jesus. Don't be a hypocrite. Young people hate hypocrisy. Claim and pray God's promises. I have some favorites I want to share with you. 2 Corinthians 10, verses 4 and 5 says, "For the weapons of our warfare are not carnal, but mighty through God, to the pulling down of strongholds and casting down imaginations and every high thing that exalts itself against the knowledge of God, and bringing into captivity every thought to the obedience of Christ." Do you see how we can pray and ask God to tear down those strongholds of Satan over the lives of our children, and that He will bring their thoughts into captivity to Him? I like Acts 26:18, the words of Jesus, "To open their eyes in order to turn them from darkness to light, from the power of Satan unto God, that they might receive the forgiveness of sins and an inheritance among those who are sanctified by faith in Him." Hosea 2:6, the Lord says, "Therefore, behold, I will hedge up her way with thorns, and I will build a wall against her so she cannot find her paths." We can ask God to hedge up their way so they can't find their paths that lead to destruction. We have another short break, but don't go away. We'll be right back.
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0: Welcome back to Counsel for the Heart, and our topic today, the prodigal child. I'd like to share with you one more promise on the point number 7. And this promise is taken from Isaiah 44, verses 3 and 4. The Lord says, "I will pour out my spirit on your seed and my blessing on your offspring, and they will raise up as among the grass, as the willows by the watercourses." Have you ever seen the tall willows that grow up by a pond? They just spring up so rapidly. Well, through eyes of faith, let us claim this promise and see our children also growing up just as God said they would. Point number 8, intercessory prayer. I want to share with you a personal experience that I had. This was a time when my daughter was going through some of the roughest times of her rebellion and her struggles, and I felt it necessary to do a study on intercessory prayer so that I could adequately pray and intercede in her behalf. So I studied my Bible for 2 or 3 days, and when I felt that I had the study the way I wanted it, I took my notes, 2 or 3 pages of notes, and I went upstairs to my room, and I closed the door, and I knelt down, and I began to pray. And systematically, I went through point by point what the Lord had revealed to me about intercessory prayer, and I interceded in my daughter's behalf. The interesting thing that happened is each point that I prayed about for my daughter, The Lord reminded me of my life before I was a Christian. And as I finished that prayer that day, I felt that what God showed me was that what He had done in my life to change me from where I was to the Christian that I was at that time and am now, that He is able to do that very thing for my daughter. And I praise Him for that. Number 9, adult children. What's the best way to relate with our grown children who are not walking with the Lord? Well, number 1, respect their freedom of choice and their privacy. 2, don't judge them for their lifestyle, whatever it may be. It's not whether or not you're comfortable with it. Just don't judge them. It doesn't mean you condone it. Don't be critical. Number 3, look for common ground, things that you can do with them that doesn't have to be where you go to church or what you believe exactly, but things you can do to have fun together, whether it's shopping, bicycling, hiking, camping, any number of things. Find common ground, spend time together and have fun together and demonstrate, again, your love for them. Number 4, set boundaries, especially when they come to your home. For example, if your child, your adult child, has a live-in boyfriend or girlfriend and they want to bring them along for a visit, say, no problem. We have 2 guest rooms. We have plenty of room. 5, show interest in their life and their activities. Listen attentively. And again, be careful to make judgmental statements. Sometimes you might just say, I understand. Or you might say, that's interesting. Or, wow, that's exciting for you. And number 10, never stop praying. James 5:16 says, the unceasing fervent prayer of a righteous man or woman avails much. In closing, I'd like to share with you a story, a personal experience. My mother was raised in a Christian home, but she rebelled as a teenager and went to live with her older sister. As a result, I was not raised in a Christian home myself. However, when I was about 9 or 10 years old, my mother would take my brother and sister and I to stay with our grandmother for 10 days to 2 weeks. And while we were there, we'd pick cherries on our uncle's cherry farm and earn money to buy school clothes. Our grandmother was diligent about teaching us about Jesus. Every evening she would have worship with us, tell us stories from the Bible, tell us about Jesus loving us, how He would come back again. And she would pray for us every night and pray for our parents. We saw such a love of Jesus in her life. It had a huge impact on me. She was truly the person that impacted my life. Well, after I gave my heart to the Lord, I started witnessing to my mom, and I'm sure at first she was shocked by some of the things I said to her, not to mention the drastic change in my life and my lifestyle, but I could see the Holy Spirit working, and she began to read her Bible and go to church, and within 4 months, my mother was baptized. Now, my grandmother did not live to see this, but the good news is, remember, my grandmother prayed fervently for us kids and for our parents. And even though she didn't live to see the answer to her prayers were answered. And I want to tell you, if there are any grandparents out there, you have a ministry with your grandchildren that is God-given. And I pray that you will take full advantage of it. Well, that's our program for today. I hope that you have been blessed and inspired and that you will join us again next week for Counsel for the Heart.

0: I don't love her anymore. How many times have I heard that in my office? What is that supposed to mean?
1: Dr. Gary Chapman with a Love Language Minute.
0: Usually it means he has lost his euphoric feelings he had for her when they got married, and that their differences have emerged and ended in arguments. The fact is, everyone loses the euphoric feelings. They usually last for only 2 years. Then we must learn to love. We must choose to treat each other with respect. We must listen to differences of opinion and try to find a solution. We must learn to work together as a team, using our differences for the benefit of the team. This attitude of love is commanded by God. To say, "I don't love her anymore," is admitting that you're breaking God's command.
1: Dr. Gary Chapman is the author of The Five Love Languages. 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
1: So glad to be back.
0: I've been watching your DVD, Latest in Clinical Nutrition, Volume 34, and what I'd like to do is simply state a conclusion or a topic and then let you dive right in into why we need to know this stuff, and this first one took me by surprise. You go shopping, you buy your purchases, you're checking out at the counter, the lady or the man hands you a receipt, and you're saying we better not have hand cream on our hands at that moment. What are we talking about here?
1: Yeah, in fact, any skincare products, hand sanitizers, lotions, soaps, sunscreens, basically all of these products contain chemicals that enhance skin penetration. Now, I mean, look, that's what you want with a hand lotion.
0: Right.
1: You want some of those compounds to get into your skin to actually help you, but the problem is receipts. So we're talking about thermal paper. So that's cash register receipts, like at the grocery store, luggage tags, bus, train, lottery tickets, anything that's printed out. The way they do that, the way the printing process works, is there's a little heating element that heats the paper, and wherever the paper is heated, it turns black thanks to this chemical called bisphosphine, let's just say BPA for short.
0: Okay. Right.
1: to keep the scientific jargon down. So thermal paper is about 1 to 2% BPA by weight, so there's a lot of that chemical. And you say, well, okay, what's the big deal? Well, on intact skin with no skincare products, just very little of that BPA is absorbed into your body. So as long as you, you know, wash your hands, it's not a problem. But if you actually practicing good hand hygiene, using hand sanitizer or something, then you handle a receipt or using a skin lotion so that you can force some of that BPA inside your body. And the problem with that is that BPA levels in the bloodstream, you can measure, it's easy to measure how much BPA someone's exposed to by measuring BPA levels in someone's urine. Those who have high BPA levels in their urine have higher rates of heart disease and diabetes and obesity and impaired liver function, immune function, kidney function, inflammation, infertility, thyroid function, all sorts of, I mean, it's like you name it, even aggressiveness, hyperactivity, impaired learning. And so, you know, this is not stuff that we want in our bodies. And typically, one thinks of this BPA, this plastics compound, in polycarbonate plastics. For example, countries around the world have banned baby bottles and sippy cups that contain this BPA product. But it turns out it's not just bad for infants, it's bad for everybody. So you say, well, fine, I have a stainless steel or glass water bottle. I don't use plastic bottles. So what's the big deal? The big deal is if you're using these skin products and you're touching these receipts, then you can actually get the BPA absorbed straight through your skin into your bloodstream. And so what you can do is just, if you don't need the receipt, then don't take it.
0: Okay.
1: Just, you know, and they say, here's a receipt. You say, oh, no, thank you. Don't need it. You ask them to recycle it or something.
0: Yeah.
1: And so then it doesn't matter what's on your hand because you're not actually touching it. Unfortunately, these poor people that work at the register, cashiers, have really high levels in their bloodstream. And I encourage, if you do work in one of these facilities, to wear

0: gloves, because you're handling them all day and you can get really quite high levels, even if you're not using skincare products, just because you're handling it so often.
1: Well, you know, I've seen some of these stores that have hand sanitizer pumps right there near the cash register. When you come in, you can clean your hands off and there you go.
0: And that's great. I mean, I'm fully in support, because particularly, look, it's flu season right now, right?
1: Yes.
0: We want to have clean hands. And so really, after touching public services, we should hand sanitize. I carry a little either alcohol gel or alcohol spray with me to sanitize my own hands. If you can't find a way to wash your hands frequently after touching public services. So, I mean, I think it's fantastic. It's a great service they're providing, as long as we're not handling the receipts afterwards.
1: All right. Very good. We're talking to Dr. Michael Greger here. He's from nutritionfacts.org. We'll talk a little bit more about that website in just a minute. The next thing that caught my attention on this DVD, Dr. Greger, is children and cholesterol. I mean, that's like an oxymoron. You would not put children and cholesterol together, but you're saying the science is telling us a very different picture.
0: Yeah, well, I mean, it's important to realize that atherosclerosis begins in childhood. Mm-hmm. And so what are called fatty streaks in our arteries, which turn into the atherosclerotic plaques that then kill us. By age 10, most children raised on the standard American diet already have these fatty streaks within their arteries, which turn into plaques in their 20s, get worse in their 30s, and then can start killing us off. So if there's anyone listening to this program right now older than age 10, then it's not about whether or not to eat healthy to prevent heart disease. It's whether or not you want to reverse the heart disease you likely already have, whether you've been diagnosed or not. These studies were done on the children that had tragically died in accidents, for example, and on autopsy found this atherosclerosis, even in young children. The original studies were done on Korean War soldiers back many decades, about a half century ago, found that young men, you know, average age 21, 22, had severe atherosclerosis. Some of their coronary arteries already blocked up to 90%. And look, these are young, healthy servicemen. So that's what really started us down the path. That was a big wake-up call. And then when they looked at even younger children and adolescents, we still found the beginnings of this disease. So that's why it's critical that we start eating healthy as early as possible. You say, well, wait a second. If heart disease can be reversed with this healthy plant-based diet, then can't I just eat all the pepperoni pizza I want? And then, look, as soon as I get the little chest pain, as soon as I get bad enough heart disease that's clogging off my heart muscle, that's causing me pain to walk upstairs, fine. Then I'll get on board. Then I'll start eating healthy. I'll just reverse my heart disease. The problem with that strategy is for about half the people, men and women, that die of heart disease, they die of something called sudden cardiac death, meaning they didn't even know they had heart disease, and their first symptom was their last. They were dead within 60 minutes of them experiencing their first symptom. And then it's too late, right?
1: Yes.
0: An ounce of prevention is worth a pound of cure, but there is no cure for dead. That's why we need to start early, starting our families early, getting people on board to prevent this buildup of cholesterol within our arteries in the first place.
1: Now, Dr. Greger, aren't children at the very, very, very beginning of their lives fed an animal product, mother's milk?
0: That is the healthiest animal product there is, because it's the one that was meant by, we were designed to eat. If you think about it, but then what happens? We get weaned, right?
1: Yeah, yeah.
0: So if you're thinking, well, that's natural, what's unnatural? How about not only drinking milk after weaning as an adult? That's kind of strange. And then to drink milk of a whole other species?
1: That's completely strange.
0: All right. So the number one source of saturated fat actually isn't steak. It's actually cheese, actually dairy, dairy products in general. So I mean, perhaps it's no surprise that they play such a role in some of our diseases, not only heart disease, but in the case of dairy, prostate cancer as well. So, you know, it's never too early to start eating healthier. It's never too late to start eating healthier, too. We can reverse a disease even late in life, but it's better to treat the cause than prevent it in the first place.
1: Absolutely. Very good. Next item here, and I'm just going to read what I wrote down here, and you'll just have to jump in and clarify this for me. Catching obesity and how your dog can help fight it. Tell me about that.
0: Yeah, well, this is really quite fascinating. So there's been, you know, obviously a tremendous rise in obesity.
1: Yes.
0: And one of the contributing factors may be our gut bacteria, our healthy gut flora, mm-hmm. that can play in extracting calories. So some people's gut flora can extract more calories from what they eat than they're not. So two people eat the exact same thing, and one person can gain more weight because of differences in gut flora. And there are some gut flora that affect how we metabolize fat. There's this hormone called fasting-induced adipose factor. Basically, when we're fasting, our body has to stop storing fat and instead start burning it off. And so that's where this hormone comes in, fasting-induced adipose factor. It's one of the hormones that signals our body to switch over, start burning fat. And so that's how the gut flora manages our weight. Some bacteria repress this hormone, therefore increasing fat storage, whereas our good bacteria, our fiber-eating bacteria, the ones that secrete these searching fatty acids called butyrate, for example, we feed them with fiber. They actually upregulate this hormone, and so can actually affect how, whether we're storing fat or whether we're burning fat, based on having the fiber-eating bacteria in our gut and eating the fiber, right? And how do you get fiber-eating bacteria in your gut? You eat fiber. You foster the growth of good bacteria. You eat bad food, you're going to foster the growth of bacteria that consume bad food. You eat good food, you're going to foster the growth of the good guys. And so that's what we have to do. And where's fiber found? In abundance, whole plant food. So the more we can eat, the better. And so what's interesting, which is kind of the second part of your question here, so basically you can look at people's gut flora, and you can compare what kind of gut bacteria people who are obese have to people who are thin, who are skinny have.
1: Right.
0: And then you can say, the people who are fat have more of this type of bacteria, and the other ones have more of this. Okay. You can't prove cause and effect. That's an association. That's a link. But how do we know one causes the other, right? I mean, maybe people who are obese are eating lots of bad food, and that's what's doing. Maybe it has nothing to do with their weight. There's no causal link. So, but the way that we've actually proven cause and effect is something a little unappetizing called fecal transplant, right? Well, wait a second. What if we take gut bacteria from a skinny person, and we put it in the gut of an obese person, what happens, amazing, even without a change in diet, they lose weight.
1: Amazing.
0: And if you put the gut bacteria of an obese person and a skinny person, they start gaining weight, even though they haven't changed their diet. Now, the way they do that, we won't have to go into details, but that proves that, wow, these gut bacteria really do play an important role in our metabolism. And when people live together, they share, basically bacteria jump from one person to another person,
1: right.
0: Inadvertently, no matter how sanitary we are, it kind of gets around the household. And if you actually add a dog to the mix, so if you have a dog in your household, then the gut bacteria of people in the house actually gets even closer. Basically, the dog acts like a bridge to pass bacteria back and forth. And that actually can be beneficial if we have pets in the house. Oh, our dog Rose is barking as we speak. Having pets in the house decreases risk of allergies and respiratory conditions, other immune disorders when we get older. And children with dogs are significantly healthier. And part of that protection from respiratory disease may be pet exposure from having these different good gut bacteria. And so that's raised this question. There's this famous study that looked at 12,000 people, found that people have a much higher chance of becoming being obese, if they have friends who are obese or became obese. Mm-hmm. And so we used to think, oh, well, that's just, it's socially contagious, meaning like, well, like if you all go out to eat the same fattening food together, that's how having obese friends could, you know, increase your risk of becoming obese as well, because you're eating the same kind of bad food together, perhaps. But given now what we know about the role of these gut bacteria that can be transferred from one person to another, maybe part of obesity is truly contagious, kind of like catching a cold contagious, which goes back to our hand sanitizer question. So we want to continue to live sanitary lives and wash our hands a lot while eating lots of fiber-rich food.
1: Oh, my goodness. You heard it here first, listener, right here. The dog can help with obesity. All right, we'll take a short break, and when we come back, more with Dr. Michael Greger from NutritionFacts.org. Lots of good things on the horizon, so stay right where you are.

0: I'm Dr. James Markham with your Biblical Prescription for Life. A patient recently came up to me in the office and asked me this question, "Dr. Markham, do you really believe that God heals?" The answer to that question is yes, and our Biblical Prescription for Life comes from Psalm 6, verses 2. David believed as well, and he says, "Lord, have mercy on me, for I am weak. Heal me, for my bones are troubled." Well, God heals us in His time. It might be through a miracle. It might be through a change in lifestyle, quitting smoking, exercising more, eating better. But we have been promised that God will heal those that have a relationship with Him in His time. Do I really believe that God heals? Yes. So did David. You can believe too. Just claim this relationship with your Lord and Savior. For more, go to our website. That's heartwiseministries.org.
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0: 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I'm your host, Charles Mills. Our guest today, Dr. Michael Greger from nutritionfacts.org. Dr. Greger, tell us about that website. How many people come visit you on a daily basis at nutritionfacts.org?
1: Well, so we're up to over 2016. We averaged nearly 3 million views a month.
0: Oh.
1: So, yeah, we're really excited. That's the highest annual traffic we've had so far. So every year, more and more people find out about it, more and more people use it as a resource to improve the health of themselves, their families, their communities. So I couldn't be happier.
0: All right. Nutritionfacts.org is the website. Dr. Greger, let's talk about type 1 diabetes. I have people in my family who have it, and I'm sure there are listeners who have it or know someone who does. Make the connection here, because a lot of people are going to be surprised at this. Type 1 diabetes and milk.
1: Well, yeah, milk and meat, actually. So type 1 diabetes is an autoimmune disease where your own body destroys the cells in your pancreas that produce insulin. It's often diagnosed in children, adolescents. Basically, if anyone knows of anybody who has the classic trio of symptoms, excessive thirst, hunger, and urination, I mean, those are classic symptoms. They should immediately get tested for type 1 diabetes because their blood sugars are probably spiking. They're doing damage, and so they have to be on insulin for the rest of their lives. And so it's really a blow to the family to get a diagnosis like this because, you know, you miss a few insulin injections, it can be really serious. You mess up an insulin injection, I mean, you could have a fatal consequence. And so, you know, your whole life, you're dependent on insulin pumps and injections. And so many researchers just take a step back and say, well, wait a second, what's the cause in the first place? You know, how, because there's no cure for type 1 diabetes. Now, type 2 diabetes, we can cure with a plant-based diet, get people off insulin, but type 1 diabetes, when you have no ability to produce insulin in the first place, then you need to have basically hormone replacement therapy, like insulin replacement therapy, for the rest of your life. And so what can we do to prevent this in the first place? Well, we know it's on the rise around the world, starting around World War II. And the question is, well, why is it higher in some places than in other places? Why would our body start attacking our own cells in the first place? Well, the thought is something called molecular mimicry, where basically a bacteria or virus provokes an immune response which cross-reacts with a similar-looking protein in our pancreas. So we end up, when we attack the bug, our own cells get kind of caught in the friendly fire, kind of the crossfire. So the question is, okay, well, what is our body trying to attack? We discovered in the 80s the specific protein that our body was attacking. In the 90s, we found out, well, it looks awful lot like a protein on a mycobacteria, a class of bacteria that cause diseases like tuberculosis and leprosy. There's not a lot of tuberculosis and leprosy in the first world anymore, which is wonderful. And so you say, well, wait a second. The rates of type 1 diabetes are going up, yet diseases like leprosy are going down. And so what is the connection between the two? Well, there's one mycobacterial infection that is going up and trending up, just like our trending cases of type 1 diabetes, and that's a disease called paratuberculosis of livestock. Causes a disease called Yoni's disease, and it's on the rise. In fact, we have an epidemic. 95% of megadairies in the United States come up positive for it. It costs the U.S. industry over $1 billion a year. I mean, it's an epidemic. Anyone in the dairy industry knows about this epidemic of Yoni's disease. And so the concern is that, well, hey, maybe people are getting exposed in the food chain from contaminated milk products, or meat from, infected cattle, sheep, or goats, which harbor this paratuberculosis bacteria. Now, we know that these bacteria survive pasteurization, and the reason we know that is because Wisconsin researchers just went into stores and bought hundreds of pints of retail milk right off store shelves from three of our top milk-producing states. About 3% came back positive for live para-TB bacteria. So we know we're being exposed. And so if there are people that are genetically susceptible to get this disease and they're drinking this milk or eating meat that's contaminated with this bacteria, it could start this autoimmune cascade and lead to the destruction of part of the pancreas that makes insulin. So the next step was to look for the presence of these bacteria in type 1 diabetics, and indeed the majority of tested type 1 diabetics have this bacteria in their bloodstream, presumably because they're eating meat or dairy. And so whether it's ground beef, whether it's the milk supply, we're still trying to tease that out. But that may be the trigger for this disease in the first place. And so it's interesting, the same kind of diet, this plant-based diet, that can reverse type 2 diabetes by getting rid of insulin resistance is the same kind of diet that could prevent type 1 diabetes by preventing this autoimmune reaction by reducing our exposure to this livestock pathogen called paratuberculosis.
0: Oh my, oh my. Listener, I invite you to visit nutritionfacts.org. 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Dr. Gregor has been kind enough to give us sort of an overview here. 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And I really appreciate that, Dr. Gregor. Our time has flown by. We are up for now, but I'm going to have you back again. Is that okay with you?
1: I would love that. Keep up the wonderful work.
0: 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Goodbye, everyone.

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2: Revelation 14, verse 10 is a solemn verse, and it describes the wrath of God being poured out without mixture on those that get the mark of the beast. I used to use Roundup. I don't use it anymore because I'm concerned about the chemicals, but I used to use Roundup on my property in California a few years ago, and you use Roundup. It's a chemical to kill weeds, and it's so strong that you normally don't use it undiluted. You always mix it with water. You take a little bit of Roundup, put it in water, and then spray it on your weeds or whatever you want to kill, and that's the end. And as I think about this verse, the wrath of God being poured out without mixture, the only person that's ever experienced anything like this in history was Jesus Christ. In Gethsemane and on the cross, he bore the wrath of God, the justice of God, the pure justice of God, without any mixture of mercy. And he did it for you and he did it for me, so that if we repent of our sins and trust in him, he can extend to us his mercy, because he took our justice in our place because he loves us. May God help us to see the power of Gethsemane and the power of the cross, and give our lives to Jesus, so that there's no room in our foreheads for the mark of the beast, or for sin, or for Satan, or for anything else that's evil, so we don't have to worry about the wrath of God coming without any mixture of mercy, because we have responded to God's mercy, we love Jesus, and we are choosing to follow him with all of our hearts. May that be our experience every day until he comes. May we have no mixture of self as we surrender our lives to Jesus 100%.
3: If you row a boat with just one oar, you'll go around in circles, which is where a lot of Christians are today. There's no question Jesus died to forgive our sins. What fantastic news that is. But there's more, and without the other half of the gospel, you'll find yourself unable to make forward spiritual progress. When a woman taken in adultery was brought to Jesus, he surprised the religious people. "Neither do I condemn you," he said to the woman, before saying, "Go and sin no more." John 8:11. Jesus came to forgive us and cleanse us and free us from the power of sin. That doesn't mean there won't be moments of weakness, but it does mean God is able to keep you out of the sin in which he found you. Surrender your heart to God. Do it again and again. And let God do a complete work in your experience. I'm John Bradshaw for It Is Written. Let's live today by every word.
4: The psalmist said, "I delight in your word as much as in all riches." Wow. Well, you know, I only value what is useful to me. A book of poetry may sit on a shelf, it may be hard-bound and ornate, but it's not going to be valuable to my everyday life. Only one that is dog-eared from use, highlighted, marked up from repeated readings, is invaluable. Why? Because I've taken its truths, lived by them, and found them to be golden. Is the Word of God valuable to me today? Do I say it's more valuable than all riches? That's the question on this edition of Daughters of Promise. I'm Christine Wurtzen. Well, let's face it, Bibles sit on shelves, are taken down and read on holidays as if what was contained in the pages was nothing more than pieces of prose on onion skin paper. It serves to make us feel better on Sundays and other special occasions, but as far as daily life, it's just not all that useful. Add the lies of Satan in this mix, and few of us will ever discover the golden value of the Scriptures. He has taught us to live by our own instincts rather than put all our trust on God's opinions and instructions. Satan did it in the Garden of Eden, and his tactics haven't changed. We think highly of our judgment calls and fail to really believe that momentary revelation through the Word is the only way we were designed to live. So many cobweb scenarios lay in front of me today. Based on experience, I can believe that I have the wisdom to make good choices. The only way I will come to treasure God's word is to see that living my own way is really rebellion. I have to choose daily to put all my trust in God's instruction. Only when I do that will the word become valuable. For Daughters of Promise, I'm Christine Wurtzen.
5: Therefore I say unto you, take no thought for your life, what ye shall eat or what ye shall drink, nor yet for your body, what ye shall put on. No thought for

0: conversation with the other parent. One single mom described her feelings like this. I watch the kid's airplane disappear into the clouds. I feel an incredible sense of loss. I worry constantly about their safety, but I resist the urge to call every hour to see how they're doing. And when they do call me to tell me how much fun they're having, I grieve over the fact that they're living a life completely separate from my own. For the single parent who identifies with this hurting mother, there may be a way to get through the painful days of waiting. View it as an opportunity to recharge the batteries and reinvigorate the spirit. Fill your day with things that are impossible amidst the responsibilities of childcare, recognizing that your children will benefit from your rehabilitation.
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3: Now a look at your afternoon weather on Bakersfield Christian Talk Radio. Sunny today with a high near 95 and lows around 68. Mostly sunny tomorrow with a high of 97 and lows around 72. For your Monday, mostly sunny with a high near 99 and lows around 71. And for Tuesday, partly sunny with a high near 96 and lows around 71. That's your afternoon weather on Bakersfield Christian Talk Radio.
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6: For millennia, people from different countries, cultures, and backgrounds have found direction and encouragement in the inspired pages of the Bible. In his day, Jesus directed listeners to search the prophecies of Scripture to find him, the only way of salvation. 2,000 years later, as we stand on the brink of eternity, we no less need the purpose and hope God's Word provides. Sacramento Central Church brings you Receiving the Word, timely Bible messages presented by Pastors Chris Buttery and Mike Thompson. Amazing revelations await you in God's holy word, the Bible.
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8: The Bible says that there will be an image erected that will reflect or look like the first beast. It won't be the beast, but it will look a lot like the first beast. What is that image? Well, we understand that the first beast of Revelation 13 is essentially a conglomeration of church and state. It is a union of church and state. The Bible is telling us, friends, that again, church and state are going to unite. The Vatican is going to provide the influence and spiritual authority, and the U.S. is going to back it up with civil power. Now, understand, the recent rise of the Vatican has been breathtaking. I'm going to just step back a little bit and we're going to move forward and we're going to look at some other things here. The Holy See continues to play an important role as a diplomatic force while maintaining formal relations with 180 countries of the world, a number that is only surpassed by the United States. Century-old barriers preventing the unity between the mother church and her children are being removed. And Protestants are making incredible compromises. As a result of the Second Vatican Council, I'm going to step back and move forward. Second Vatican Council, the Lutheran Roman Catholic dialogue began culminating in the joint statement on the doctrine of justification by faith in 1983. And the joint declaration

0: on justification in 1999. Martin Luther would be rolling in his grave if he knew. In 1999, the London's Daily Telegraph newspaper reported the Pope was recognized as the overall authority in the Christian world by an Anglican and Roman Catholic commission, which described him as a, quote, gift to be received by the churches. Now, that's a breathtaking historical departure from where the churches were some years ago. In 2004, another historic ecumenical event occurred, the formation of the Christian Alliance called Christian Churches Together in the United States. And the goal of the organization is to enable all churches to grow closer together in Jesus, not necessarily in the truth of God's word, in order to strengthen the Christian witness in the world. It sounds good. It sounds good. But it's somewhat deadly. In 2005, we also read what Billy Graham said of the Pope. He called him unquestionably the most influential voice for morality and peace in the world during the last 100 years. And he also called the Pope, the moral conscience of the West. We read that in Newsweek, April 11. And when Pope John Paul II died, accolades praising him came in from all over the world. And we know that at his funeral, kings and queens, prime ministers and presidents from about 100 nations were in attendance. And even Prince Charles of Great Britain even postponed his wedding to attend the event. What we see, friends, is Christianity and the world at large running to embrace the papacy. What Pope John Paul II started, Pope Benedict continued with full vigor, as has Pope Francis, affectionately known as the People's Pope. In 2014, you remember at a Kenneth Copeland Ministers Convention, where hundreds of Pentecostal pastors from across the United States assembled, Pope Francis gave a stirring appeal in favor of Christian unity. It appeared the message was well received by these charismatic ministers. Prior to the Pope's video message, late Tony Palmer, an Anglican bishop, warmed the crowd up by telling them that the Protestant Reformation was over and that the basis of Christian unity was not doctrine, but merely love for one another. In July of 2014, Zenit reported that Pope Francis had appointed new consultants to the Pontifical Council for promoting Christian unity. In the same month of the same year, Pope Francis became the first pope to visit a Pentecostal church, pressing his outreach to evangelicals to represent Catholicism's greatest competition for Christian souls around the globe. In the same month, July 30, Zenit reported that the head of the World Evangelical Alliance applauded Pope Francis's meeting with Pentecostals in Italy and responded to the Pope's apology for a lack of understanding by Catholics with their own request for forgiveness for evangelicals who have discriminated against Catholics. Over recent years, the World Evangelical Alliance, which represents some 650 million Christians around the world, has had growing interaction with Vatican and the Catholic Church, recently concluding their second official theological dialogue. Now, in December of that same year, that was just last year in Christianity Today, the featured article was entitled, Why Everyone Loves the Pope. And then USA Today reported that Pope Francis would make an unprecedented address to the United States Congress on September the 24th during his visit to the U.S. According to the U.S. House Historian's Office, no pope or official or religious leader who serves as head of state has ever addressed Congress. More on that in a minute. Now we must understand, as we look at this through the lens of Bible prophecy, what the aim of the Vatican really is. According to Malachi Martin, Vatican insider, who wrote the book Keys of This Blood, he said the Vatican's goal is a geopolitical structure, listen carefully, a geopolitical structure for the Society of Nations designed and maintained according to the ethical plans and doctrinal outlines of Christianity as taught and propagated by the Roman Pontiff as the earthly vicar of Christ. The previous pope, Benedict the 16th, echoed similar sentiments of a global authority when, in response to the world financial crisis, called for the formation of a true world political authority. This new authority would enforce global economic, environment, and immigration policies to help construct a social order that, quote, conforms to the moral order. Obviously, the moral authority he was referring to was his own church. Others clearly see that what the Vatican is after. In a September editorial last month in Huffington Post, the heading says it all. Pope Francis wants to be president of the world. The global editor for the magazine went on to say, but shrewdly, methodically, and with a showman's flair, the soft-spoken 78-year-old Argentinian Jesuit priest named Jorge Mario Bergoglio, Pope Francis, showed Thursday that he is running to become president of the planet. He did so in a congressional ceremony of secular civic pomp in a massive legislative building that, after all, harkens back to ancient Rome. As devout as he is, the editor goes on to say, and as focused on the faith and practice of the Catholic Church, Francis is also campaigning to lead public, secular, political discourse worldwide. He is arguing that the two realms of faith and politics are one, and that the moral and spiritual teachings of faith should inform and guide political decisions for our, quote, common home. So friends, as we sit here this morning, Vatican is working to establish essentially a new world order based on Vatican principles, with the Vatican sitting at its head. The Bible says that would happen 2,000 years ago. And while we are here today, the very predictions the Bible made millennia back are being fulfilled to the very letter. As we read the Bible, we understand that there will be laws passed governing worship or influencing worship. The mark of the beast will be a mark of authority enforcing in some way the worship of the beast, and some might even say that cannot be possible, that cannot happen in these United States. Now, we know what the mark of the beast is, and there'll be another presentation a little later on talking about that. But some are going to say that can't be possible. That can't happen here in the United States of America. Now, not too many years ago, in 2007, ARDA, it's an acronym for the Association of Religious Data Archives, did a comprehensive survey of the American people about their attitude toward Christian nationalism. And one question asked, to what extent do you agree or disagree that the federal government should defend Christian values? And the survey came up with the response, 59% of people surveyed agreed. That's nearly 2 out of 3 people in the United States. Another question, to what extent do you agree or disagree that the federal government should advocate Christian values? Guess how many people responded in the affirmative? Just under 50%, 48%, nearly 1 out of 2 people surveyed. Now, a survey some years back in the Atlanta Journal-Constitution revealed something equally interesting. The statement was made, the United States is a Christian nation and the government should make laws to keep it that way. That was the statement. How do you think people responded? In the non-South, 1 in every 3 people agreed with that statement. And we need to understand the importance of that. Some people are ready to pass laws enforcing Christianity on other people. Now, I could wish, and we could wish, that people would be Christian and people would serve Jesus. But frankly, I'm glad that we're not in the business of enforcing a particular brand of religiousness on people who don't agree with us. We would encourage and appeal, perhaps, but we would never enforce or coerce. 1 in 3 in the non-South agree that the United States is a Christian nation and the government should make laws to keep it that way. Now, in the South, it was different. 1 out of every 2 persons living in the South said that the government ought to make laws that keep America a Christian nation. And this question belies a certain lack of understanding. You understand that the United States is not a Christian nation. The United States is simply a nation. Christianity is a prominent, yes, and prevalent, is prominent and prevalent, but that does not make it a Christian nation. You can be whatever you want and we will respect that here in the United States. The U.S. is a nation that was founded on Christian principles, but the idea that we need to enforce Christianity here, as much as we like Christianity practiced here from sea to shining sea, is not an idea that springs from the heart of Jesus, who said, give to Caesar the things that belong to Caesar, and give to God the things that belong to God. But the idea of separating church and state in this nation is an idea whose time is just about past in the minds of many. It's one thing for the church to influence the government, but it's an entirely different thing for the government to go ahead and pass laws enforcing worship. Whenever that has happened throughout history, the result has been absolutely disastrous. Clearly, this is a nation that is ready to accept laws of a religious nature. Now, while this is going on, you'll find it very interesting that the Vatican has been saying what the Vatican has been saying. Under the title Christian Faith Urged to Unite under the Vatican, the Sydney Morning Herald reported that the Pope, this is going back to Pope John Paul II, has called for all Christian faiths to be unified under the banner of the Vatican for the first time in 1,000 years. However, he stopped short of suggesting his primacy as leader of the world's 1 billion Catholics. However, he stopped short of suggesting his primacy as leader of the world's 1 billion Catholics could be relinquished, underlying the view held within the church's leadership that unity would be under the papacy. That's what he said. That's what was reported. Did you get that? Come back together. Let's all come back together. Let's all come back under the Church of Rome. Let the Church of Rome, let the Vatican be number one. We see the time is coming when the Bible says that that is going to be so. And now you understand that the political machinery has already been turning to bring this about. The Vatican is dedicated to bringing this about. In October 25, 2015, Gulf News ran this headline, Pope Benedict steps up drive for Christian unity. It said, since he became Pope, Benedict has set the promotion of Christian unity as a main goal of his papacy and called several times for renewed dialogue with Orthodox Christians and Protestants. Christianity Today in March 2013 ran an article entitled A Pope for All Christians as the world waited for the election of a new pope after Benedict resigned. The article said, one consequence of globalization is that the walls that have long divided Catholics from Orthodox, mainline Protestants, evangelicals and Pentecostals are eroding. Relations between Catholics and Protestants are warmer than ever. And then Zenit reported about Pope Francis's call for unity among Christians back in June of 2013. It said he emphasized the need for unity among all Christian communities, saying that in order for the body to live, all its limbs must be united. Unity, he exclaimed, is beyond all conflict. So even if you didn't hear about this, it's not going to be done in a vacuum. The papal administration is very, very committed to their agenda. In February of 2015, CNS News interviewed evangelical pastor Rick Warren, who leads the eighth largest church here in the United States, Saddleback Church, and is the author of the hugely popular book, The Purpose-Driven Life. According to the article, he said that Protestants and Catholics must form a unity of missions to defend the sanctity of life, sex, and the family, stressing that, quote, if you love Jesus, we're all on the same team. In terms of unity among Protestants and Catholics, Warren said, now there's still real differences, no doubt about that, but the most important thing is, if you love Jesus, we're all on the same page. He went on to say, the unity that I think we would see, realistically, is not a structural unity, but a unity of mission. Friend, the Bible is very, very clear. We can all see how the world is rapidly declining morally and spiritually. You don't have to look too far to realize that this world is not your grandfather's world. Eventually, people are going to be looking for solutions. We can all agree, surely, that the only solution to this world's problems that will be real and lasting is a spiritual solution. There's no doubt about that. If the world returned to God, that would be great. That would be wonderful. But here's the problem. Eventually, laws are going to be passed mandating people return to the principles of Almighty God. And instead of these laws actually fixing the problem, things will only get a whole lot worse. You can imagine it can't You can imagine what it's going to be like. Let's pass laws that will cause people to honor God. As noble as that idea seems, it seems ultimately that this idea will simply lead to dishonoring God and his law and instead cause people to honor and obey the first nation of Revelation chapter 13. The time, friends, is not far off. Already the two nations have been working together. When the wall came down in Berlin, who did Time magazine credit with bringing it down? The fact of the matter is the former president, Ronald Reagan, and Pope John Paul II worked together to bring down communism. The Vatican and the U.S. worked together. And so you can see how the nations working together can influence other nations. Is the Vatican being looked to for guidance and leadership in the world by the world's major political figures today? Yes, they are. President Bush had this to say at the opening of the Pope John Paul II Cultural Center in March of 2001. He said, "Few imagine the course his life would take or the history his life would shape. This is not a pope from Poland. This is a pope from Galilee. The best way to honor Pope John Paul II, truly one of the great men, is to take his teaching seriously, is to listen to his words and put his words and teaching into action here in America. This is a challenge," he went on to say, "that we must accept." And it's interesting, in October 2013, in an editorial piece in the USA Today newspaper, former U.S. ambassador to the Vatican and author of the book The Global Vatican wrote the following: "The U.S. must embrace the Holy See. Francis Rooney said, 'No institution on earth has both the international stature and the global reach of the Holy See. The United States and the Holy See remain two of the most significant institutions in world history, one a beacon of democracy and progress, the other a sanctum of faith and allegiance to timeless principles.'" He went on to say that the Holy See is at once a universally recognized sovereign representing more than a billion people, one-seventh of this world's population, and the civil government of the smallest nation on the earth. But it has greater reach and influence than most nations. Friends, the Bible said it long ago that Vatican City would come back and occupy center stage, and in the minds of many thinking people, she's already back. She's already returned. There shouldn't be a person on planet Earth who, after coming to terms with what the Bible has predicted and who sees the steady and ever-widening influence of the Vatican, along with the marked global strength of America and the intermittent collaboration of these two nations, cannot ignore where this thing is heading. We are right on track, my friends. We are right on track. We know what happened here, September 24, 2015. For the first time in American history, a Pope of Rome addressed the lawmakers of this nation. This was huge. This was huge, but not in the way some people are suggesting. For just a few moments as I seek to wrap up now, I hope you'd just permit me to share just a few reflections with you. First, I know this will frustrate some when I say this, but the Pope's coming to America did not spell the immediate end of all things. It's not going to immediately usher in the mark of the beast. The stock market isn't going to crash as was predicted back in September. We've already passed the date. It didn't happen. The seven last plagues are not going to fall tomorrow. Now, are these things going to happen? Absolutely. Absolutely, yes. Actually, we're reminded that national apostasy will be followed by national ruin. When the mark of the beast is established, then the economic bottom is going to fall out from underneath these United States, you see. Not prior to the mark of the beast enforcement, but as a result of mark of the beast enforcement. The stage is set. There's no doubt about that. $18 trillion in debt. Is there really a way out of that? Is there a way out of that? Not really. The experts will tell us that. But the coming of the Pope does not equal the coming of catastrophe, at least not yet. It's coming, but it's not going to happen immediately. It's going to continue to unravel. The second thing I'd like to share, what we witnessed was huge from several different perspectives, several different reasons. Number one, we didn't think we would ever see the Pope invited to address the country's lawmakers. Our prophetic scenario, friends, is rolling right along as predicted or foretold. What we witnessed is affirming and should be affirming to our faith in God and His Word. We ought to be strengthened by what is happening and not disheartened. We ought to be drawing nearer to Jesus for what we are witnessing. This is not a time for us to fear, but a time to gain courage and to make a recommitment to Jesus Christ, to make every day our calling and our election sure. That's what these things tell us, you see. Secondly, I understand that the Pope was invited by the lawmakers to address Congress. This tells me that what he has to say is considered to be highly important by some of our leading men and women of this nation. That they are lawmakers should remind us of John's prediction that this nation would end up speaking like a dragon, that this nation would have a change of heart and pass laws that would trample on the consciences of people. Not saying that that's going to happen a couple of weeks from now, just saying that the table is set. It's happening as God predicted, and it's going to continue to move in that direction. Number three, never has Congress opened the door, opened its floor to a leader of another church or another religion. Never. Never. Well, some might say the Pope is just a religious man, but head of his state. And that would be absolutely true. That's for sure. The problem is that he is head of both. He's head of both. And I would say primarily the religious head. This is problematic from a prophetic standpoint for a couple of reasons. Again, no other religious leader has been invited to address the Congress. Why the head of the Vatican? Why not the president of the Baptist Church? Why not the president of the Lutheran Church? Why not the president of any church for that matter? What did John the Revelator say? All the world wondered after the beast. Also, it's disturbing that the head of a church state enterprise would be allowed to address the House of Representatives of a nation that believes in the separation of church and state as outlined by the First Amendment of the Constitution of the United States. As I listened to and as I read the pontiff's address, I couldn't help notice the number of times he alluded to, insinuated, or stated the idea of togetherness, oneness, and commonness with these United States. He said, I would like to think that the reason for this is that I am too a son of this great continent from which we have all received so much and toward which we share a common responsibility. He said in his address, we must move forward together as one. And he goes on to say, for the common good. What is the common good of all according to the Vatican? I want to thank my friend, Pastor Steve Wahlberg, for sharing this. He pulled this from the Catechism of the Catholic Church, page 528. What is the common good of all? The Catechism of the Catholic Church says, sanctifying Sundays requires a common effort. In respecting religious liberty and the common good of all, Christians should seek recognition of Sunday as a legal holiday. What does prophecy have to say? Is it possible that this is what the Vatican is truly after? What we've got coming, friends, is a subtle argument, extremely subtle. As any good counterfeit does, it always runs very closely to the genuine thing. An image to the beast is going to be formed. According to the Bible, again, church and state will one day unite. Worship will be the main issue. Will you worship God in spirit and in truth, or will you follow the teachings and traditions of men? We've seen it before in the Bible, and we're going to see it again. Friends, what I've shared with you today are really harbingers of hope. I want to just read a verse for you found in Luke chapter 21 as we close now. Luke chapter 21. These are harbingers of hope. We've shared this today not to distress anyone, not to cause fear to come to your heart. We've not shared these things with you today for you to panic and to freak out. We've shared the steady progression of events as prophecy has declared them, so that your faith will be strengthened, so that your heart might be cheered, that you might know that we are on the road, on the way to that eternal kingdom when Jesus will return. Luke chapter 21, verse 26 through 28. Notice what Jesus said. Luke chapter 21, verses 26 to 28. Did I get that right? I did. He said, men's hearts, talking about the days and age in which we live, men's hearts failing them from fear and the expectation of those things which are coming on the earth. Is he talking about those in the church? Is he talking about God's people following him, staying connected to Jesus, following his word? No, the church shouldn't be fearing. Now, I would say, have his word hidden in your heart. If you are not connected to Jesus, then you ought to fear. You ought to fear what's coming upon this world. That's what Jesus said. People are filled with fear today, looking for the things that are coming on the earth, for the powers of the heavens will be shaken. Then they will see the Son of Man coming in a cloud with power and great glory. Now, when these things begin to happen, what did Jesus say? Bury your head in the sand, cower in fear, be disheartened and discouraged, be panic stricken. What did Jesus say? What did he say right there in those verses? He said, now when these things begin to happen, look up, lift up your heads, because, friends, your redemption draws nigh. Friends, all these things are not harbingers of fear. These are harbingers of hope. Jesus Christ is coming back again soon. It's not far. I don't know exactly when. Not going to set a date. Not going to tell you exactly when that's going to be. Can't. No man knows the day or the hour. But we can know from what we've been studying, from what we read, and there's more. There's more. You've got to go to that powerful book, The Great Controversy, and you've got to read those chapters, The Impending Conflict, Liberty of Conscience Threatened, and all those others that talk about these things in greater detail. These things are coming upon the world. They should cause us to hope. Hope in the one who loves us. Hope in the one who died to save us. Hope in the one who's coming back again. It should cause us to know the hour in which we live and to be in more earnest about doing the work that God has given us to do, to be in more earnest about the ministry he's called us each to perform, to be in more earnest about sacrificing our time, our talents, and our treasures to the cause and to the work of God.
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4: The Son of Perdition, that's what the Bible calls the Antichrist. What does this mean, and how does it apply to you and to me? Let's find out. Welcome back to End Time Insights. This is Steve Wahlberg. I'm starting by reading from 2 Thessalonians chapter 2, verse 3. The Bible says, let no man deceive you by any means, for that day shall not come, except there come a falling away first, and that man of sin be revealed, the son of perdition. Let's begin with prayer. Dear Father in heaven, dear God, thank you so much for the growing body of listeners out there that are listening to this program week after week. And we pray in the name of Jesus for the power of the Holy Spirit to once again illuminate your word and to help us to understand truth and Jesus and the Antichrist a little bit better. In Jesus' name we pray. Amen. Okay, Antichrist is the son of perdition. That's what we're going to be talking about today. This is a continuation of a mini-series within a series on the Antichrist of Bible prophecy. We've been going through 2 Thessalonians chapter 2, which is Paul's great chapter dealing with Antichrist. Even though he doesn't use the exact word Antichrist, it's pretty clear that that's what Paul is talking about. In verse 3, he refers to Antichrist as that man of sin, the son of perdition. Now, this is a very interesting phrase, the son of perdition, and I think there's a lot of light that we can glean from this passage if we think about it and study it carefully. When most people think today about the Antichrist of prophecy, they think of one super evil, sinister individual who

0: will rise up at the very end of time and take over the world. Most of the time, he is perceived or imagined to be a political person who will rise up outside of the church. Hal Lindsey is a best-selling author. I'm sure many of you are familiar with some of his books. Probably his best-known seller is The Late Great Planet Earth. Chapter 9 of this book is called The Future Führer. And in this chapter, what Hal Lindsey does is he compares the, as he imagines it, the coming future Antichrist with Adolf Hitler and the Third Reich. This whole topic definitely strikes a note in my heart because, you see, I'm Jewish. Wahlberg is a very Jewish name, and as I look back on the Holocaust and the brutal murder of 6 million Jews at the hands of the Nazis, I can't help but be angry and just horrified at what has happened in history. And along with millions of other Jews, I echo the words, never again, never again. Maybe some of you have seen the movie Schindler's List, and you're familiar with the history behind this nightmare. Now, what Hal Lindsey brings out in his book, at least in his opinion, when the Antichrist of prophecy comes, he's going to be somewhat like Hitler. And that's the reason why Hal entitles Chapter 9 of The Late Great Planet Earth, The Future Führer. He envisions, along with a lot of other Christians, Bible prophecy-minded Christians, they envision an Antichrist who will be someone openly, obviously evil like Hitler, that will rise from outside of Christianity and will make open warfare upon God's people. Now, what we're going to do in this program is we are going to examine that idea and find out whether this is really what Paul is referring to when he talks about Antichrist being the son of perdition. This phrase, son of perdition, is only used 2 times in the New Testament. It's used once, obviously, by Paul in 2 Thessalonians 2, verse 3, in reference to the Antichrist of prophecy. Now, there is one other time that this phrase is used, and maybe if you think hard, the Spirit will bring it to your mind. This phrase was also used by the Lord Jesus Christ himself in John chapter 17, verse 12. Jesus was praying to his Father right before his death. He prayed a long prayer, and in this prayer, he said that none of those that the Father has given him, referring to the disciples, have been lost except for the son of perdition. That's the only one of the disciples that was lost. Now, if you think just a little bit, it's pretty clear that Jesus was referring to none other than Judas, Judas Iscariot. He is the one that Jesus called the son of perdition. And so this phrase is used by Jesus about Judas and then by Paul about the Antichrist. Now, my question is the Antichrist of prophecy going to be someone like Adolf Hitler, someone from outside of the church, or could he be someone or something much more subtle, something or someone more like Judas, rising from the inside of the church and yet really being a false apostle of Jesus who betrays the Lord? Well, that's what we're going to study about right now. In fact, I've come to the conclusion that this phrase, the son of perdition, is actually like a secret code phrase or like a password to hidden biblical knowledge. Our society is definitely making a full use of passwords or passphrases. If you go on the internet and try to access your bank account or your phone account or your stock account, it will always ask you for some kind of a password or passphrase. And once you type the right phrase in, it gets you into your account. The same is true if you just call your bank. Most of the time, they'll ask you for your social security number or your mother's maiden name or some secret phrase that is known only to you and to the bank. And once you say the right phrase, then the door is opened into your account. And it's the same with this biblical phrase, the son of perdition. Once we understand that this phrase is not only used by Paul about the Antichrist, but also by Jesus about Judas, what it does is it opens up a door. It's like a passphrase, and it opens up a door to truth into the real nature of the biblical Antichrist. Okay, let me just walk you briefly through a little survey in the New Testament on the life of Judas. In Luke chapter 6, verses 13 through 16, the Bible talks about Jesus choosing 12 apostles, and it lists their names. And then the last one, of course, was Judas, and the Bible says he became a traitor. He fell away from Jesus Christ. And yet before he did that, in Matthew chapter 10, it's amazing, in verses 1 and 2, the Bible talks about how the power of God was given to the disciples and how the healing power of Jesus worked through all of them, including Judas. And so that reveals that Judas was, he was one of the 12. He was part of the inner circle. He received the power of Jesus. The healing power of Christ was working through him to heal. And that's amazing to think that the man that was eventually called the son of perdition originally started out as an apostle of Jesus that shared Christ's power. And it's important to realize that Judas was not a pagan from the outside, but he was an apostle on the inside. Now, the climax of this whole drama really takes us to Luke chapter 22. Luke 22, verse 3 is a really shocking verse. It says, "Then entered Satan into Judas, surnamed Iscariot, being of the number of the 12." So here we have the devil entering into the heart of Judas, and he was yet still of the number of the 12. Now, verse 14 talks about how when the hour was come, Jesus sat down and the 12 apostles with him. So here they were gathered together in the upper room the night before Jesus died. And all the 12 disciples are sitting there. Jesus is getting ready to break the bread and pass out the juice. And as he does this, as the others look around and look at each other, all they see is apostles of Jesus. And yet Judas, even though he looked like an apostle, even though he looked like a true Christian, even though he talked like a true Christian, even though in some ways he acted like a true Christian, as he sipped the juice and as he ate the bread, yet really inside of him was Satan himself, although the other disciples didn't know that. And then after they had the Lord's Supper and after Jesus washed their feet, at that point, Judas went out into the night to do his deed of darkness. Jesus left the upper room with his disciples. They went out into the night. They went outside the city of Jerusalem and ended up in the Garden of Gethsemane. And that night, Jesus prayed an agonizing prayer described in Matthew chapter 26. He prayed earnestly 3 times that this cup, the cup of sin, the world's sin, might pass away from him. But then he finally said, in total submission to God, he said, "Nevertheless, not my will, but your will be done." At the end of that night of agonizing prayer and sweating drops of blood, the Bible says that Judas came with the mob to do his deadly work. The Bible says in Matthew 26, verse 47, that while Jesus yet spake, lo, Judas, one of the 12, came, and with him a great multitude with swords and staves from the chief priests and the elders of the people. Now he that betrayed him gave them a sign, saying, "Whomsoever I shall kiss, the same is he, hold him fast." And forthwith he came to Jesus and said, "Hail, Master," and kissed him. Now, this is absolutely amazing. I don't know if you've ever heard of Michael Card, but he has a song about Judas, and the words go, "Why did it have to be a friend who chose to betray the Lord? Why did it have to be a kiss? That's not what a kiss is for. Only a friend can betray a friend. A stranger has nothing to gain, and only a friend can ever come close enough to ever cause so much pain." In fact, there was a verse in the Old Testament, Psalm 41, verse 9, that said that it would be a friend that would betray the Lord. And Jesus knew that verse very well. It's not a stranger, it's not a pagan that can really stab you in the heart. It's someone that is on the inside, someone that's a friend, someone that you know very well. And that's what Judas was. Judas was on the inside. And if you think about it, when he was there kissing Jesus, I mean, a kiss is the most affectionate sign one human being can give to another. His words were reflective of loyalty. He said, "Hail, Master." His actions reflected loyalty when he kissed Jesus. And yet underneath the kiss and underneath the words of loyalty to the Lord, the devil was there wearing a Christian mask and seeking to destroy Jesus Christ. And I would like to suggest to you that this is the most sinister form of Antichrist imaginable, and that is a kiss and an expression of loyalty to Christ, underneath which is Satan himself. Now, let me ask you, what is more deceptive? Someone who looks like an apostle, someone who professes loyalty to Jesus Christ, or someone like Adolf Hitler, who openly makes war upon God's people? Which one is more representative of the biblical Antichrist? That's a very important question. Is Antichrist going to be more like Hitler or more like Judas? Does he come from the outside or does he come from the inside? Well, we don't have to guess. The answer to that question comes by typing in the secret passphrase, the son of perdition. Once we type that phrase in, it opens up the door to biblical knowledge. According to the Apostle Paul, in 2 Thessalonians chapter 2, verse 3, Antichrist is the son of perdition. And that is the phrase that Jesus Christ himself used in reference not to some pagan Antichrist, but in reference to Judas himself, someone from the inside who betrayed the Lord Jesus with a kiss. Dear friend, there is a whole lot more to this topic of Antichrist than meets the eye and that most people really understand. I've written a whole book on this subject called The Antichrist Chronicles, What Prophecy Teachers Aren't Telling You. It is a biblical study of 2 Thessalonians chapter 2 and of many other Bible verses. If you would like to get this book, you can call 1-800-795-7171. That's 1-800-795-7171. Or you can go on my website, which is www.endtimeinsights.com. The main thing I want to leave with you at the conclusion of this meeting is to study carefully what your Bible actually says, and don't look for an Antichrist from the outside that will be obvious to everybody, but look for something much more subtle, something more like Judas from the inside that betrays Jesus. And may God help us all to have our eyes open so we can see spiritually and discern the inner working of the devil underneath the mask of Christianity. Now, the most important thing I want to leave with you in this program is that just in case you yourself have played the role of Judas, maybe you've talked love for Jesus, but you know in your own heart that you really aren't following him. Friends, he still loves you. Just like Jesus washed Judas' feet, he'll wash your life, he'll forgive your sins, he'll cleanse you, he'll purify you, and he will prepare you personally for his glorious return.
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3: There are so many lessons and world-changing truths connected with the crucifixion. But recently I realized one of the last statements Jesus made before his death has profound meaning for dads. It's in Luke 23:34. Roman soldiers and others are mocking him, spitting on him, and figuring out who gets his clothes. In the familiar King James, Jesus says, "Father, forgive them, for they know not what they do." We know the story and we marvel at the great love of Christ as he looks down at these people who are ignorant and can't see the bigger picture of what's happening. It's like he's saying, "Father, they're dealing with limited information. Please give them a break here." He seeks mercy for them, even in that situation. Pretty amazing. I was thinking about that prayer as a dad. "Father, forgive them, for they know not what they do." That's deep. It's the same with our children. We love them desperately. We want them to make good decisions, but so often they don't see the bigger picture. They're going through life, learning right from wrong, and doing a lot of trial and error. A lot of error. We dads try to be patient with our kids. Why isn't he getting it? Why can't she move past this fear? Why won't they stop arguing with each other. How could they make such foolish mistakes? No, our children are not crucifying us, but how often do they get on our nerves? And maybe we feel like we have every right to be frustrated and annoyed by these unruly kids. It's hard to believe how silly or insensitive or selfish they're being. You've had those thoughts, right? And Jesus' perspective can help us. Father, please forgive my children. They don't really know what they're doing. It makes sense to pray that for our kids. When we do, God takes away some of that anger in our hearts. We move toward patience and understanding. Like Christ, we seek mercy on their behalf. We realize they have some growing up to do. And by the way, we dads also have some growing up to do. We should be thankful that Jesus intercedes for us every day. Maybe his prayer for us sounds like that too. Forgive them, Father, for they know not what they do. This is Kerry Casey for Today's Father.
2: Today's Father is brought to you by the dads at fathers.com. 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
4: 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Find out next on Today's Creation Moment. And now, here's our Creation Moments host, Ian Taylor.
5: Some scientists who study language are learning that language is far more complex than they had expected. Some linguists even conclude that language is even too complex to be completely learned. How, for example, would you turn the statement, "The man is here," into a question? Well, even a child knows to move the word "is" to the beginning of the sentence to make it say, "Is the man here?" But how do you turn the statement, "The man who is tall is here," into a question? A child who followed the principle you example should come up with, "Is the man who tall is here?" But that makes no sense. Nor do children make this mistake. And even children know instinctively to move not the first verb in this case, but the main verb to yield, "Is the man who is tall here?" This exercise seems simple enough to us, and that's the point. The rule that governs this seemingly simple solution is difficult to express, either in formal linguistic terms or in a computer program. Yet children instinctively solve this problem without ever being clearly taught any rules. Human beings are unique. Saying that apes can learn language because they can learn some simple signs is like saying that humans can fly because they can jump. Linguistics is yet another area of knowledge which confirms what the Bible says about man being specially made and very different from the animals.
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7: This is Max McClain. What are some of the marks of a mature Christian? Listen to the Bible from Romans 12 and 13. Bless those who persecute you. Bless and do not curse. Rejoice with those who rejoice. Mourn with those who mourn. Live in harmony with one another. Do not be proud, but be willing to associate with people of low position. Do not be conceited. Do not repay anyone evil for evil. Be careful to do what is right in the eyes of everybody. If it is possible, as far as it depends on you, live at peace with everyone. Do not take revenge, my friends, but leave room for God's wrath. For it is written, "It is mine to avenge, I will repay," says the Lord. On the contrary, if your enemy is hungry, feed him. If he is thirsty, give him something to drink. In doing this, you will heap burning coals on his head. Do not be overcome by evil, but overcome evil with good. Everyone must submit himself to the governing authorities, for there is no authority except that which God has established. The authorities that exist have been established by God. Consequently, He who rebels against the authority is rebelling against what God has instituted, and those who do so will bring judgment on themselves. For rulers hold no terror for those who do right, but for those who do wrong. Do you want to be free from fear of the one in authority? Then do what is right, and he will commend you. For he is God's servant to do you good. But if you do wrong, be afraid, for he does not bear the sword for nothing. He is God's servant, an agent of wrath to bring punishment on the wrongdoer. Therefore, it is necessary to submit to the authorities, not only because of possible punishment, but also because of conscience. This is also why you pay taxes, for the authorities are God's servants who give their full time to governing. Give everyone what you owe him. If you owe taxes, pay taxes. If revenue, then revenue. If respect, then respect. If honor, then honor. From Romans 12 and 13. Listen to the Bible. It's great for the soul.
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10: 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Welcome to God's Treasure Chest. I'm Charles Mills. Let's see what's hiding in God's Word today.
11: There's this guy I really, really like, but he doesn't feel the same about me. He doesn't even know I'm alive. And when he does notice me, he treats me like dirt.
10: 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We might end up saying to ourselves, there must be something wrong with me. 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Things change. When I look back on my past relationships, I'm amazed at how many strong feelings I thought would never fade, faded. 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Anytime you choose to care for someone, you take a risk. 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That's life. 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Just lift your sights and give your heart time to heal. 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Beloved, let us love one another, for love is of God. And everyone that loveth is born of God and knoweth God. 1 John 4:7. 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
3: Now a look at your afternoon weather on Bakersfield Christian Talk Radio. Sunny today with a high near 95 and lows around 68. Mostly sunny tomorrow with a high of 97 and lows around 72. For your Monday, mostly sunny with a high near 99 and lows around 71. And for Tuesday, partly sunny with a high near 96 and lows around 71. That's your afternoon weather on Bakersfield Christian Talk Radio.
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6: Hello, Pastor John. My name is Diana, and I'm calling from Pleasant Hill.
4: Okay.
6: I have a question, and it is not a joke. I just wanted to know if the Bible says anything about the use of cannabis or hemp.
4: All right.
6: I hear people saying it that it's, you know, it's natural, it's a plant, and God gave it to us, and it's medicine and all this stuff. I just want to make sure that, I mean, I haven't really found anything in the Bible, but I just wanted to know if there was anything.
4: Diana, this is a very timely question. You understand, a very timely question. No, you won't find anything in the Bible specifically referring to cannabis or hemp. Now, you said somebody suggested to you that it's natural. Well, it is natural, I guess, cannabis being a plant that grows naturally. Having said that, I don't know that it's natural for people to smoke it. We could make the same argument for tobacco, which is a plant and grows naturally. But it doesn't naturally roll itself up into cigarettes, or in the case of cannabis, into joints, and get smoked by people. You could say opium poppies are natural, so therefore, why don't we all get buzzed on opium? Or you could say the coca plant is natural, and so therefore the natural